0: Officer James Todd says teams have a major task ahead.
1: This operation is not without risk. Whenever you're doing things like handling wildlife, we'll be not only vaccinating these animals, but we'll be microchipping them as well to ensure that we can monitor them. And the vaccine requires two doses, so there's a range of complexities.
0: The Federal Treasurer insists the Prime Minister has properly explained himself over an exchange he made on a podcast about melons gifted to him by his Japanese counterpart. Anthony Albanese has rejected suggestions from the Coalition that he was disrespectful while speaking about the fruit and making hand gestures in front of his chest in an interview last month. Jim Chalmers has defended Mr. Albanese and denies the Prime Minister's comments were a misstep.
2: I wouldn't have thought so. I take him at his word when he says that the way that it's been interpreted is not the way that he intended.
0: Victoria's health watchdog has banned a second alleged fake doctor from Melbourne's Bayside from providing health services. Antonio O'Flaherty reports.
3: Last month, Victoria Police charged two people for allegedly trafficking steroids after receiving reports the pair were pretending to be medical practitioners in Brighton East. Police allege Maher Abudagam and Asma Samadi charged more than $20,000 for their services since the start of the year in a series of botched treatments. The Health Complaints Commissioner has issued a public warning about the pair, as well as an interim prohibition order banning them from providing any health service in Victoria for at least 12 weeks.
0: The leadership of New Zealand Prime Minister Christopher Luxon is under pressure again as MPs meet for an urgent caucus meeting in Wellington. William Howard Evans has the details.
4: It's unclear whether Mr. Luxon will use the meeting to call another confidence vote in himself, just 4 months after the last one. The PM ordered his fellow party members to Wellington amid reports of a plot to roll him. Analysts in New Zealand suggest Immigration Minister Erica Stanford appears the most likely would-be replacement, with Transport Minister Chris Bishop and Mr. Luxon's own deputy Nicola Willis also in the mix. The PM says he's frustrated to have been called away from his electorate, but that the recent speculation needs to be addressed.
0: Former Syrian dictator Bashar al-Assad has been sentenced to death by a Syrian court after being convicted of war crimes and crimes against humanity. Here's Middle East correspondent Matthew Doran.
5: The court in Damascus announced its judgment on the litany of heinous crimes Bashar al-Assad was accused of, including premeditated murder, the intentional killing of people, including children, torture and arbitrary detention. The offences came with a punishment of death. The former dictator wasn't in court for the verdict, having fled Syria in late 2024 from Moscow as rebel fighters swept across the country and toppled his regime. Analysts say it's unlikely he would be extradited by the Russian government. Outside the Damascus court, crowds gathered to celebrate the judgment.
0: And English actress Lucy Davis has announced she has incurable stage 4 breast cancer. The 53-year-old is best known for her role as Dawn Tinsley on the British version of The Office from 2001 to 2003. In a post on Instagram, she says she was diagnosed a year and a half ago and the cancer has spread to her spine, right hip and ribs. She says she plans to have as much fun as possible and continue her animal activism. To the weather, there's a strong wind warning for coastal waters and there are still several warnings in place for flooded rivers across parts of Victoria. For the state, scattered showers about the west extending to remaining districts during the morning and early afternoon, then easing from the west from the late afternoon and contracting to on and south of the ranges in the evening. Showers falling as snow above 1,200 metres during the day, rising to above 1,400 metres in the evening. For Melbourne, partly cloudy, a high chance of showers becoming less likely this afternoon, a top today of 15 degrees. Tomorrow, a possible shower 16, Friday, a shower or two also 16. Right now, it's 12 degrees in the city. 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
8: 5 minutes past 10, Wednesday morning. Very nice to have your company. Start of the morning, talking about a push to see better intercity, not just Melbourne, inter-regional city passenger trains around Victoria. This one, a potential Ballarat to Geelong connection that are taking Castlemaine, Bendigo, a few other areas as well. People getting in touch regarding these trains. Pete saying, Nick, We all did the census

0: last night. We all did the census last night or previously, but Pete's saying we all did the census last night. There were questions about where we lived, where we worked. Surely it'd be pretty easy to work out which areas would benefit the most from public transport, so investment could be best targeted. My two Bob. Certainly that is a big part of the data that these big infrastructure decisions are made on, Pete. It is one of the reasons you'll hear me banging on about trains. About the census all the time. And I bang on about trains as well. Love catching a train when I can. This text says, if the government, be they state or federal, decide to replace train lines, for goodness sake, make them dual gauge right across the board. We already have them in Victoria. And another text saying, why aren't we just talking about small mini buses to connect the cities? That is an option. Reliable bus transport could be good as well. I thought it was really interesting what Margaret from Wimmera was saying a bit earlier, though, is that when you talk about accessibility for an older passenger, for a passenger with mobility issues, certainly a train's a lot more comfortable, a lot easier to get around on, and a lot easier to get to the bathroom on. That was something Margaret called out as well, particularly for those longer trips, if they're healthcare related as well. 1-300-977-222. If we did see a better push for public transport in the regions, not just getting us to Melbourne and out, but maybe within cities, what would be the difference it would make to you? Cosmo before saying he's working in Bendigo, living in Bendigo, working in Ballarat. Only a drive. That's his only option. When that was Melbourne before, that was a bit of time on the train to get some work done. He says he's feeling fatigued. It's a long round trip for him now. What kind of a difference would intercity trains within regional cities make for you? 1-300-977-222.
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0: Look, a bit of sad news coming out this morning. The founder of Bendigo's Golden Dragon Museum, Russell Jack, has passed away, 91 years old. He was an icon in Bendigo. He was a driving force behind its proud Chinese heritage, establishing the museum, which is home to the dragons, the longest in the world. Very much loved. Now, Doug Lagoon is president of the Bendigo Chinese Association. Doug, good morning to you.
4: Good morning, Nick.
0: Sorry for your loss, mate. How are you feeling?
4: Look, we're fine, but we're, you know, it's one of those things. Russell was a tremendously hardworking person who did great things for Bendigo's Chinese community, great things for the city, and great things, really for Victoria. In this, working so hard here in Bendigo to establish the Golden Dragon Museum, but initially he sort of he revitalised the Bendigo Chinese Association through the 70s, became president in 1980, and continued that role for 32 years. So his life's work has been Bendigo's Chinese community, and he always retold the story that it was his father who said, you've got to look after the community here in Bendigo. And of course, this is his legacy now, of course, is the Golden Dragon Museum and all that surrounds it. And it's going to be a great celebration of his life over the next little while.
0: Doug, an incredible legacy to leave behind. What about as an individual? What was he like for people who never got a chance to meet him?
4: I think one of the main things that comes out from my point of view is that he had a great sense of humour. I've known Russell for over 40 years, but in those earlier days, he was obviously the head of the dragon, carrying the dragon along with his brothers, and it was every Easter was a great time to be around Russell and his brothers at the head of the dragon, because they were great storytellers. And very welcoming to all the people who carried the dragon, and that's, and Russell always used to say that everybody in Bendigo is Chinese for a day at Easter, he really welcomed people to come and help carry the dragon and keep that real unique culture of Bendigo's Chinese alive and well through the Bendigo Easter Fair and festival.
0: I mean, Doug, you're kind of nailing it. He obviously was a huge figure for the Bendigo Chinese community, but for the Bendigo community at large, he was a big deal.
4: Oh, for sure. And I think, that work that was done particularly

0: And so he remained, you know, the head of both of those organisations right through into the 2010s, and he didn't retire until 2019 when he was still the director of the Golden Dragon Museum. So it's Russell's lifelong work, and his late wife as well, Bendigo's Chinese community, and, you know, say the museum, which is now left behind as his legacy for us to keep building on.
1: Doug, what do you think kept driving him? And we're talking so many decades' work. Some of that would have been a really hard slog, talking 70s and 80s. What kept him going, do you think?
0: Well, I think, in the Chinese ethos of listening to your parents and your ancestors, I think one of the stories that Russell always relates, and this one I'm sure will become clear over the next few days, is that his father charged him with the responsibility of looking after the Chinese community in Bendigo. But that, along with that, was that the inclusiveness of everybody in the community got to enjoy the fruits of his labours through to the present day with the Golden Dragon Museum, and obviously the Bendigo Chinese Association's participation in its annual Easter activities.
1: I'm talking to Doug Lagoon. He's the president of the Bendigo Chinese Association. We're talking about, well, the amazing legacy, the icon that was Russell Jack. We are learning that he's passed away, 91 years old, dedicated to not only the museum and the community at large, but some of the other stories we've been hearing, Doug, like a huge outpouring on social media since his passing. People talking about the work he did individually for them, for their families, helping preserve just their Chinese heritage. Some beautiful stories.
0: Yeah, so look, and that's the thing which, is not told generally. I mean, obviously the museum is the physical representation of his work, but he helped a lot of people, not only in Bendigo but in Victoria. He was always very knowledgeable. He was happy to share his knowledge and his foresight and all sorts of things with other people, other organisations around the city. So that will be, very fondly and longly remembered, I believe, because that's the kind of person he was.
1: If you were going to sum up his legacy and his life, what would you say, Doug?
0: Oh, look, I think that, when you look, obviously the museum is the epitome of Russell's lifelong work, but I think it's the intangible, can I say, effect of his presence, on Bendigo's Chinese community, Bendigo's community as a whole, and across the broader spectrum of Victoria and even Australia-wide and internationally as well.
1: And that international will be a very big part of it as well. I'll let you go really soon, but I'd say next Easter will be a remarkable memory of his work, as well as just a remarkable, as it always is in Bendigo.
0: Yes, I'm sure we'll work out a way to fittingly pay tribute to Russell, particularly next Easter, because he was such a prominent part. And even up until Easter this year, the last couple of years, obviously his mobility hasn't been great, and he enjoyed his ride in the golf cart at the head of the Dragon. So it's just another one of those fantastic memories that we'll be able to treasure.
1: Doug, really appreciate you chatting to us, particularly today, over that amazing legacy. Doug Lagoon, he is the president of the Bendigo Chinese Association. And Jacinta Allen has posted about Russell Jack on Facebook. I actually think this might be the first time she's posted publicly since resigning as Premier. Jacinta Allen saying, "It is with great sadness and the deepest respect that I honour Russell Jack, a man who played a giant role in shaping the city Bendigo is today. Russell, a proud Chinese Australian, worked hard, loved his family and gave back to our community for decades. With his late wife Joan, Russell drove with singular determination a vision to develop a living history of the contribution of Chinese migrants to Bendigo and Australia. Today, the Golden Dragon Museum is a magnificent monument to Russell's lifelong commitment. Attracting visitors from around the world, the museum tells the story of post-colonial Bendigo, Chinese migrants who came in the 1850s in the search for gold and who stayed, worked hard, raised families, raised funds for more than a century for the Bendigo Hospital." And Jacinta Allen signing off with, "I have so many special memories of Russell Jack."
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1: Bill in Ballarat coming in to say, Nick, you said the bathroom on a train. Don't you mean the toilet? Oh, dear, how self-indoctrinated by Americanisms we've become. Bill, on the chin, I'll take it. Words do change. Toilet just used to mean where you got dressed. Obviously, it means something very different to us now. I think we can allow for a little bit of semantic drift here and there, surely. 1300 977 222. Dan Sultan.

0: Dan Sultan. The album is called Little Miracles. It's not out until October. That's one of the first singles we've heard off it this year. That is called Forgiveness.
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0: A few texts coming in regarding the train conversation we've been having. Happy to go back to it. 1300 977 222. For the moment, I want to talk about body image. I want to talk about disordered eating, something you and I have talked quite a few times about in the past, how it can have such an incredible detrimental effect on lives of all Aussies, any age, any area. Now, it's never a bad time to talk about this, but we're actually in Body Kind August. It is a month-long campaign from the Butterfly Foundation about finding ways for everyone to be kinder to their body and in the way they speak about their own body and other people's bodies. And they've got a good focus on what we can be doing to support younger Aussies as well. It's on the back of some really interesting research. Now, Helen Bird is Head of Prevention Services at the Butterfly Foundation. Helen, good morning to you.
3: Good morning.
0: Some amazing research, but one statistic just jumped out at me when I was going through it. 84% of Australians struggle to have kind words about their own bodies. That is far beyond what I would have anticipated.
3: Yes, I mean, we find it harder to speak kindly about ourselves than we do other people. And when we think about our friends, we value them, we think about their humour, their kindness, everything that makes them who they are. But when it comes to ourselves, we reduce it down often to how we look. And we don't treat ourselves with that kind of same fairness and kindness that we treat other people. And that's what Body Kind August is all about, is helping people to have a kinder, more compassionate relationship with themselves, their body, their eating and their movement.
0: What can be the flow-on effects if we're not kind to ourselves in that way, Helen? What can it mean to us in our daily lives?
3: Well, I think sometimes we've got so used to that negative self-talk that we think it's a little bit harmless.
0: Oh, yeah.
3: But actually what we know from this research and broader research is that it actually does shape the behaviours that somebody engages in. So this research showed that nearly half of people were skipping meals.
0: Oh.
3: They were avoiding going to the gym or exercising and all the other lovely stuff in life, like hanging out with friends and going to the beach. And that's backed up with other research that Butterfly has done, particularly with 12 to 18 year olds who tell us that they don't want to put their hands up in class. They don't want to go to school because of negative feelings about their body.
0: When you say not even hands up in class, I mean, just the act of putting yourself center stage can be terrifying for people like that.
3: Yeah, exactly. You don't want to be the focus of attention, very self-conscious. So really, part of our work here is to try and make those environments where young people are living, their homes, their schools, their sport, their media, their online worlds, try to make those environments as supportive as possible so that any young person in any shape, size, body can thrive at school and in life and in their sport.
0: I'll talk a bit more about what we can do and what we can have in our minds when it comes to body kind. But just to address the elephant when it comes to body image, obviously there's a lot of concern about what social media in particular can mean. I would say my algorithm pushes forward a lot of body positivity, and that is out there. But, you know, one of the weirdnesses of the modern internet and modern social media is that it's not necessarily what you go looking for, but what's being pushed your way. How much of a detrimental effect on younger Aussies do you think is some of these portrayals around body and fitness in social media?
3: Well, I mean, we've now got very substantial evidence and research to say that what young people consume online does have a negative impact on their body image. And I think what we're now seeing is things that were kind of hidden away in chat rooms really front and center, and a lot of that content now is very heavily focused around disordered relationships, whether that's with movement or with eating. And it's, again, it's sending that a very normalized message to our young people so that they don't really understand now what a healthy relationship really truly looks like. It's become very distorted.
0: It can be very distorted. Now, I know we're talking a lot about younger Aussies. This isn't sort of only age-dependent. People can have these experiences across the board. But I know that some of your surveys, some of your data coming out from the work you've been doing, the research, is that parents and guardians, they're a bit stymied. They're not sure where to start these conversations or find the support if they've got someone in their lives having those body image concerns.
3: I know, and that is a concern. And we would really encourage parents to obviously have an open dialogue with their child throughout their childhood and teenage years, and that can become more difficult as kids get older and they talk to us less. But just being really curious about what's shaping their understanding around health and weight and bodies, and being curious and asking questions. And if parents aren't sure what to do, or if they're noticing concerns in their young person, we really want to let them know that there is support available. There's lots of information on the Butterfly website that parents can access for free. And of course, there's our free national helpline if they'd like to talk to a specialised trained counsellor who understands body image and eating disorder concerns.
0: Helen, back to BodyKind. I know one of the areas you're looking at the moment as part of getting the word out, part of finding to ways to talk to younger people, is sporting clubs. Do you see that as a kind of key element of where we can have these conversations?
3: Absolutely. I mean, it's all environments in which young people spend a lot of their lives. But we know, again, from the research that body image concerns and an unsupportive environment is one of the top reasons that girls in particular disengage from sport in those early teenage years. So, yes, we also know that young people that are involved in kind of more competitive and higher level sports, that can actually be a risk factor for body dissatisfaction and disordered eating, because some of the things that make us great at being a good athlete also lend themselves to that critical, harsh voice and being very focused on perfectionism and doing really well in our sports. So they are at higher risk, our young people involved in competitive sports.
0: Helen Bird, thank you for your time this morning. Helen is Head of Prevention Services at the Butterfly Foundation. She mentioned that hotline. That's 1-800-ED-HOPE, 1-800-334-673. Again, it is Body Kind August. It is a great month to be thinking about being kinder to ourselves, the way we talk about our bodies, the way we talk about other bodies as well. Because again, that statistic, 84% of Aussies struggle to have a kind word about their own appearance. That's hard. I'm on 1-300-977-222.
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0: We were talking a little bit earlier about the passing of Russell Jack, icon when it comes to Bendigo and Bendigo's Chinese community as well, and driving force, the founder of Bendigo's Golden Dragon Museum. I mentioned that he'd done a lot of work and many families had come out to say he helped us preserve our own family history. Christy Gilbert, one of those people. Christy, good morning to you.
6: Good morning.
0: Tell me the story of what happened with Russell Jack.
6: Yeah, so our family, had my great-great-grandfather, Charlie Funchung, came over from China in the Gold Rush, and Russell helped to preserve some of the artefacts from his life. He was very heavily involved in the Chinese, the Easter festival and getting the procession and stuff set up. So, yeah, so he's my family photo, which was provided by my great aunt Vera Burke, is in the Chinese Museum with a little spiel about Charlie and his Irish wife and their three children. So unfortunately, Charlie he went back to China in 1901 and died the following year without being able. He tried unsuccessfully many times to come back to Australia, but was denied access back. So. So he died in China, and my great-great-grandmother Nellie Funchung, who was Nellie Duffy, is buried in the Bendigo Cemetery.
0: Oh, that is a heartbreaking end to that story.
6: Yeah, it was a bit, but so I'm not sure we know exactly where he's buried in China, but Yeah, but so that's our. So we have some photos in the museum, and then one of the trees outside the museum has got our family, the Fun Chung plaque, up the bottom of the tree.
0: So, Chrissy, that means, imagine, even more having that sort of history of Charlie so easily available, given that story of him back in China.
6: Yeah, it's great. And every now and then the Chinese Museum Facebook page puts up photos of Charlie in his all of his Chinese outfits on the back of this beautiful white horse.

0: So, yeah, it's really special that we've got that history there preserved in the museum by Mr. Jack. So very appreciative.
1: I think it's fantastic. I've just been hearing the stories and seeing some of the social media. Russell Jack did so much on that individual level, like what he did for you.
0: Yeah, it was amazing. Very grateful.
1: Christy Gilbert, thank you so much. Christy, talking about some of that personal experience and when we talk about that legacy of Russell Jack, the founder of Bendigo's Golden Dragon Museum. 91 years old is the age he made it to before passing away. 1-300-977-222.
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1: We've been talking about public transport connectivity in regional Victoria, talking about what a better service might actually mean for you. What kind of a difference would it make? It's because we've got a call coming through. It is out of the Victorian Greens at the moment, but it's a big push. It's got a bit of a groundswell saying that we need to improve that transport for regional communities. One of the people I spoke to earlier was Margaret Millington from NIL. And I asked her what kind of access they have to public transport in the Wimmera. Here's how she put it.
4: Very limited, I can say. Horsham, the infrastructure is already there for us to have rail to Horsham. My push is for rail all the way to NIL. The infrastructure is there. We only have the overland go through on a ridiculous timetable twice a week. I don't think people in Melbourne are going to be satisfied with that if that were their only options.
1: Do you
4: think regional areas have got daily train services, some, you know, 3 and 4 a day. We've got, if we want to go to Melbourne or we've got appointments in Ballarat, the only option we've got is to catch a 5 o'clock bus in the morning, returning at 11 o'clock that evening. It is just so inappropriate. I think a lot of the regional areas now have got declining populations, especially as far away as NIL. And I think that may be because that may have happened years ago, because of the declining in the adequate rail services or transport services. Back in the day, towns grew around transport facilities that were already in place. And I think that is the key to opening up regional areas and developing those that are here already. I know, Neil, like we've got the 300 Karen refugees here. Most of their families are in Melbourne. So they're getting on those pothole roads each weekend to go down and visit family. But I think that a lot of the industries that have opened up here would develop further if there were better infrastructure. I know people would use it more. I just know that for a fact. And we're an ageing population who find buses very hard to use. Try going to a toilet on a bus for an elderly person or a disabled person is just so inadequate. That's what I'm trying to fight for, the elderly and the disabled and those with ageing population who've got no way of getting down to their medical appointments. Even just to get to Horsham is a major event. And some people are on daily dialysis, and they've got to rely on people all the time to be taking them to and from. If you've got appointments in Ballarat, where most of us go now for to seek further medical treatment, you've got to catch the buses or someone's got to take you, and it's certainly not a daily trip.
1: Margaret, very, very passionate about making sure that there is adequate public transport resourcing around her part of the state, really pushing in to that Wimmera Mallee region, saying, why is it so difficult for us to get around? Manny Marupna saying, Nick, you're talking about $100 million for that bit of the railway. I'm wondering if Labor end up doing it, it's going to cost 4 times that and be 5 years late. Manny saying, how about they fix the roads first, buy off some debt, and then maybe we could do the railway. Peter texting in saying, when we talk about rail transport, we really need to be making sure we're talking freight as well. Getting freight off the roads is the best way to reduce potholes. Passenger transport is important, but Peter says rail can be so much more. I'm on 1-300-977-222. This is Stevie Nicks. I'm going to be talking early, ahead of Oz Music Friday, to an amazing Australian musician who's celebrating a 10-year anniversary of their debut album with a regional tour straight after this.

0: the next edge of 17, 20 minutes until 11 o'clock. We have been talking, of course, about rail travel, passenger trains. Could we get a better service operating around regional Victoria? We'd heard before from Margaret Millington out at Nilway. They're part of a big push to make sure that that Wimmera area gets a service. This text is saying part of the problem with the rail connection in the Wimmera is that line is used as freight more and more, and the ARTC run the line. There's a huge amount of complexity, but I guess the question this morning has been, would a better connectivity between the regional cities make a difference in your life? Still happy to take some calls on that.
1: This is Nick Healy on ABC Radio Victoria.
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0: A very, very quick personal story.

0: if you will indulge me. 2019, so what's that, 7 years ago, I was in Melbourne at the gaming convention they have there known as PAX Oz. It was something I did every year for work and for fun. I was catching up with mates of mine who make games, and a few of them had an idea that sounded so fun that I ended up coming in as one of their early supporters on it. Now, the game that they developed changed a lot during that time, but when it came out in 2023, Stray Gods, as it was called then, it was to rave reviews, multiple awards, multiple nominations, including a Grammy nomination for the best gaming score or soundtrack. The music, the songs, they were absolutely lovely. They were an integral part. It was a musical video game. And one of the artists who was a part of that Grammy nomination was Montaigne. They are an incredible performer and songwriter, a former Eurovision rep for Australia, the subject of an Archibald-winning portrait, and a very popular live streamer as well. Montaigne, a very good morning to you.
1: Good morning.
0: We are meant to be talking about the 10-year anniversary tour of your debut album, Glorious Heights. We will, I promise. I just wanted to say how much I loved Stray Gods, how much I loved your work on it. Having a little fanboy moment here.
1: Oh, thank you so much. I feel very lucky that I got to work on that as, like, my first game that I ever made music on. So, yeah, thanks.
0: Because it was an exciting idea for a game, but I'm kind of curious, what was it like working with that?
1: For me, it wasn't a very glamorous process because this was happening during lockdown.
0: Oh, yeah.
1: So I was sort of just sitting on my bed in my bedroom with an SM58, which is just like a very basic type of microphone, and recording into my laptop while, like, Austin Wintory, who is the lead composer, was sending me, like, stems for stuff. And it was really not, it was not chic at all. But it was really, it was fun. Like, it was, I hadn't done something like that before, writing to a sort of a brief, I suppose. And I actually really enjoy that way of writing because I personally think it's easier when you have parameters like that. But yeah.
0: Just such a different way of doing it. I think the fact that you're describing the circumstances of it, to go on and get a Grammy nomination for something you did sitting around in your PJs on your bed, that's pretty impressive.
1: Yeah. I mean, I shudder to imagine how many incredible things were happening in that state at that time, you know. Like, I recorded two songs with David Byrne in the exact same circumstances. So, like, you know, you really had to, like, make do with the conditions, and we all did. So, yeah.
0: But that was what I wanted to talk to you about as well, because is it true that you just sent David Byrne a message and said, let's do some music together?
1: Yeah, I just sent him.
0: Seriously?
1: Yeah. And he replied, he was like, I don't know who you are, but I like the music and I'm excited to find out some more. So, yeah.
0: You don't ask, you don't know. But, I mean, wow. What was going through your head as you were sending that email?
1: I was very nervous, of course. I don't know. I'm the kind of person who can kind of just, like, sort of, well, not turn off my mind, like, the mind stays on, but, like, I'm able to sort of just shut down the part of myself that's like, this is horrifying, and then just, like, you know, press send. And so I guess, yeah, I wrote the emails, press send. I was like, you just got to move on with your life. If he doesn't reply, then he doesn't reply. And then but he did reply within, like, a day. I didn't have to wait for too long.
0: It was, so same circumstances though, you were working very separately and just combining
1: yes.
0: it all together
1: yeah,
0: with whatever he sent.
1: Yeah, it was literally all email. I didn't even like Zoom meet. Well,
0: oh,
1: I
0: no.
1: eventually
0: what?
1: Did, but not for the project. Yeah, it was literally just sending each other emails. It was crazy.
0: That is so crazy.
1: Yeah.
0: Take me back 10 years. Tell me about putting Glorious Heights together.
1: Oh, my goodness. Well, I was, you know, 19, 20.
0: Yeah.
1: I was very new to being an adult. I was figuring out a lot of stuff. I think maybe, like, at the time I really took for granted what I was experiencing, you know, the full studio experience with a producer who's, like, top tier and all that stuff. I think a lot of young people get into that position in the music industry. They get deals and stuff, and they get thrust into that environment. And they're like, well, I'm part of this now. Like, fantastic. And, like, in retrospect, I'm like, that's such a rare experience because it's such, one, an expensive experience. but too, also, you know, like these producers in these studios have demands on their time and it's like hard to get in with them. So to have someone like Tony Buchan, who made the album, like be like, yeah, let's go, you know, it's so.

0: cool, and I feel very lucky. So, yeah, I got to do that for ages. I was in the studio with him for weeks, you know, on and off, and it was such a special, intimate experience, you know, just like making these songs, just the two of us, for so long. And they're very vulnerable songs as well. Like, I really had to bear my soul to Tony, and like, you know, so that he understood the effect I was trying to achieve with the songs. And yeah, very informative for me, I think.
1: I'm talking with Montaigne. They're on tour at the moment, 10 years of their debut album, Glorious Heights. You're describing your age then, the work you're doing. Here's your debut album. It gets the ARIA Award for Best Breakthrough. It makes it into the top five. It becomes an absolute, icon of the music scene at the time. How did you keep your head on straight while all that was happening to you?
0: I think I've always been relatively good at keeping my head on straight. I don't know why. I guess my parents probably taught me humility and stuff. But I think, I don't know. I never thought I was going to have a career in the music industry. It wasn't something that was, you know, it seemed even possible at all. Like, when I was a teenager, and I only got into it because of Triple J on Earth High. And I'm very lucky that I became a finalist for that, because I literally wouldn't have a music career. I wouldn't have even tried to have had a music career if that hadn't happened. And, you know, labels and managers and stuff were interested in me because of that. So, I literally every single thing that happens to me, I'm like, this is crazy, you know, and like this isn't, you know, stuff that typically happens to someone who like doesn't come from money, just grew up in the suburbs in New South Wales, and you know, parents are immigrants, like all this, that, and the other, right? Like, I think it's also special to me because it wasn't supposed to happen. And so that's how, yeah, every single moment I had of like success or of, you know, great privilege and experience, I was just like, this is awesome. Like, you know, I could just be still at uni right now, like, you know, banging my head against my book. So instead I get to like, you know, tour with San Cisco and Megan Washington, like all these really cool people, and like be in studios and meeting all these folks. So yeah, I think, you know, just that, like, never taking that for granted.
1: Not to derail, but what's the life of Montaigne if there's no music career? What are you doing now instead? What am I talking to you about had this not happened?
0: When I left high school, I was really interested in languages, and I did start going to university, and I went and I was doing a Bachelor of Arts Languages, like learning, well, I already knew French, but I was continuing my French studies, and I also added, I can't remember what, but I think it was like German at the time. I wanted to do Japanese, but I don't know if University of Sydney offered it. I can't remember. Anyway, and then I was also doing linguistics and stuff. Like, in my head, I was like, I'm gonna be like a teacher in languages, maybe. Or I also really enjoyed ancient history when I was in high school, so I was like, maybe I'll, you know, study just some sort of arts thing, you know. Like, if not music, then it would have been the arts.
1: There you go. You could have been our linguistics expert once a week instead.
0: We
1: could have still had this chat after all. I was just thinking what you were describing about Glorious Heights, that would have felt like chalk and cheese compared to back in 2025 with It's Hard to Be a Fish. That was almost entirely self-produced, wasn't it?
0: Yes. And by myself, like, kind of, you know, similar to what I was describing about 2020, 2021. Like, just in my house or wherever I was taking my laptop to, like other people's houses that I was staying or whatever, very much happening just in my laptop, yeah.
1: I'm not going to lie, I'm glad you're getting out a bit. You seem to have been spending a lot of time in houses and bedrooms doing this. I'm glad you're doing the tour. Has it been fun?
0: The tour?
1: Yeah.
0: Yeah, we've had a couple of shows and they were really great. The first one, Wollongong, was sold out and it was so lovely. The vibes in the room were really good.
1: My old uni stomping ground. They love, they love live music in Wollongong. Adore
0: they
1: it.
0: They do. They really do. A lot of people were like, thank you for coming to Wollongong. And I was like, yeah, of course. Like, yeah, Wollongong's great. No, it was beautiful. Like, I really like the sort of venue sizes that I'm doing, because I'm not one of these people who is quite nervous in front of crowds. In fact, I actually feel more nervous in crowds if I can't see everyone's face. Like, if everyone's just sort of standing in the dark and I feel like I'm singing to the void, I really don't like that. But if it's like a small room where I can actually just like identify everyone,

0: I'm like, that's good with me. And so, like, so the shows, these past couple shows were really good for that because it was like, you know, like 170 to 200 cap rooms and like, yeah, I could see everyone and it was really lovely. It felt like communion, you know, it felt like everyone was really in it together and the energy is always really nice at my shows. I think I have really nice fans. I'm very lucky.
1: I think you do too. And I should say you're back around Victoria Way end of this month, including Royal Theatre, Nick, get that right, in Castlemaine on the 29th. I better let you go. Thank you so much for having a chat today. Good luck with the rest of the tour. Excited to have you in town.
0: Thank you so much. Thanks for the chat. Ciao.
1: Montaigne, 10 years of Glorious Heights. This is the final single that came off it. This is Because I Love You.

0: Because I Love You from Montaigne off their debut album, celebrating 10 years this month, and they are on tour to celebrate it, coming to Castlemaine at the end of the month. This morning we've been talking about rail travel. Yesterday was roads and potholes. Today has been rail travel. We heard earlier from Margaret Millington from NIL, very, very worried about the state of public transport, the options that are available, the dignity and accessibility around those options out in the Wimmera way. Mary's called in from Northeast Vic. Mary, good morning to you.
1: Good morning. How are you?
0: I'm good. What have you been thinking while this convers-

0: Ocean's been happening.
1: Well, I'm really angry about what's happening in northeast Victoria. We're different to Neil. We've got a growing population, but the rail service is just as bad or worse. My daughter has travelled to Melbourne a few times, and on a couple of occasions she's had to sit on the floor of the train because they sell more tickets than there are seats available. And at another trip, she managed to get there early and get a seat in one of the carriages. And when she went to get a cup of coffee, she was told, well, she found there was no connecting door. So she was told she had to get off the train, run to the carriage at the next station, run to the carriage that was where the coffee, wait for the next station to run back and get in her seat. I'd like to get the minister and the manager of VicRail or V9, whatever they call themselves these days, to try that trip. It's awful, awful. Now that they sell tickets for $5.60 or something, some people are inclined to buy two tickets and only use one, but they don't want someone sitting next to them. So they're still selling more tickets than there are seats available, but you might be lucky enough to get to sit on a seat that someone's bought the second one. So it's just an appalling situation. And I lived through the years where rail service was a great way to get around, but not anymore. I wouldn't be travelling on those trains, not in a fit, so I don't get to Melbourne much anymore.
0: Mary, an absolute frustration there, and certainly what you're describing doesn't sound very safe either as well. We might take a deeper look into that. Thank you to everyone who's been in touch on that topic. I'm out of here in just a minute. Warwick Long, what's happening after midday, mate?
2: After midday today, we'll continue that coverage of what's happening with bird flu in Victoria. We've got a case up at Mildura now.
0: Do we?
2: Yeah, we've got... We're going to start jabbing penguins.
0: Yes, we're talking about that this morning.
2: As you did, So we'll give you some information on sort of how that works and how the next species are decided upon by government for what is vaccinated against and how that's going to work in Victoria. Even sent some clarifying questions around that. Hopefully we have that back by midday for you as well. A state parliament, that's parliamentarians, putting up a private members bill to make sure farmland and prime farmland's considered during these. So we'll talk about how that works and is it a stunt? But because we are heading to an election, what happens after the election then is the government's change. Does she continue to have that view and can she make her own government put those laws in? Because when you're a private member's bill, it's easy. It's just you. But okay, you have to get everybody on side if you want to do it as a government. So we'll talk about all of those things and more.
0: Warwick Long, that's a lot to get through. Thank you very much. And thank you again, as I said, to everyone who's been getting in touch regarding the trains, the issues at play. Final text saying there seems to be a lot of Wangaratta students who attend the uni in Bendigo. It's a 2.5-hour car journey each way if kids want to come home for the weekend and no public transport options. I'll be back tomorrow morning at the usual time. Don't go anywhere because, of course, straight after the news, the Conversation Hour takes you right through until Warwick Long returns to your airwaves at midday. News now.
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0: Good morning, Natasha McFarlane with ABC News. Experts are preparing for the state's largest wildlife vaccination program, with 5,000 little penguins set to be protected against the deadly avian influenza outbreak gripping Victoria. The state government says the Phillip Island and St Kilda seabirds will be given two doses and then microchipped in the coming weeks to help reduce the spread of the virus. There have been 60 cases recorded across the state, mostly in terns, seagulls, and one in a magpie. Phillip Island Nature Park CEO Catherine Basterfield says the program should take a fortnight.
1: It is a world first to propose to vaccinate wildlife in this scale, and we're really well prepared and incredibly grateful for the opportunity to do it. They're also ideal candidates because they're really habitual creatures.
0: Victoria's housing minister says the state government isn't relying on local councils to build their own social and affordable housing projects. The city of Yarra last night voted to halt a project turning a Collingwood car park into affordable rentals for local workers, with councillors claiming it failed to get federal funding. The bid came amid a surge in fast-tracked government approvals for social and affordable projects, with some councils complaining they've been sidelined. But housing minister Nick Stakos says the council is welcome to apply for upcoming state government funding.
2: Not that I've had this discussion with the City of Yarra, but I'd encourage them to partner with a community housing organisation and to consider submitting an application to our Social Housing Growth Fund.
0: The Shadow Home Affairs Minister has defended making a complaint to police about the apparent leaking of confidential correspondence between Australian and Japanese officials. James Patterson has written to Federal Police raising concerns over how correspondence about Anthony Albanese's podcast comments on melons gifted to him by the Japanese Prime Minister made its way into the media. The diplomatic note reportedly suggests the Japanese see no ill intention over Mr Albanese's remarks. Labor has accused the Liberals of losing the plot over the referral, but Senator Patterson believes it's warranted.
3: The leaking of confidential information from our closest allies undermines trust in Australia at a time when we need to have the highest levels of trust.
0: New Zealand Prime Minister Christopher Luxon will remain in the role following a caucus meeting this morning. Mr Luxon confirmed there was a confidence vote in his leadership, which he has survived. New Zealanders will head to the polls in November, and Mr Luxon says he's ready to fight.
4: We think we have made tremendous progress as a government, rebuilding economic growth, financial discipline, restoring law and order, and certainly strengthening education and healthcare. But we also acknowledge that we have a lot more to do.
0: Police have dropped all charges against Bondi terror attack hero Ahmed Al-Ahmed after previously accusing him of assaulting and intimidating his father. Mr Al-Ahmed was charged in June over an incident said to have occurred at a home in Bankstown in Sydney's southwest in March. The 44-year-old previously pleaded not guilty to domestic violence, assault and intimidation. Today in Bankstown local court, the charges were withdrawn after an agreement was reached with the defence team for Mr Al-Ahmed to adhere to an AVO for 12 months. And to sport, Geelong coach Chris Scott says he does not know the reason why defender Jake Colajasny is unavailable for selection at both AFL and VFL level this weekend. The AFL will begin working through Geelong's explanation as to why a concussion waiver signed by Colajasny was not submitted to the AFL or its Players Association when it was completed 2 years ago. Scott says it's not his job to know why he's unavailable for selection and that he and his players are more concerned about Colajasny's privacy.
5: I think any player deserves the right to privacy. I understand that we are in a public game and there's quite a savage desire to know certain things. I think they're concerned that he's concerned that he feels like his privacy's been invaded here.
0: To the weather, there's a strong wind warning for coastal waters and there are still several warnings in place for flooded rivers across parts of Victoria. For the state, scattered showers about the west extending to remaining districts during the morning and early afternoon, then easing from the west from late afternoon and contracting to on and south of the ranges in the evening. Showers falling as snow above 1,200 metres during the day. For Melbourne, partly cloudy, a medium chance of showers becoming less likely in the afternoon, heading for a top today of 15 degrees. Tomorrow a possible shower in 16, Friday a shower or two also 16. Right now it's 13 degrees in the city. ABC News.
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10: Good morning. If it means less crime, are you okay with police using facial recognition? Do you feel safer with the AI surveillance that we already have around us all the time? You might have seen police in WA, the first police in Australia to trial mass AI surveillance. And police in Victoria and around the country are watching closely. Now, that technology that WA is trialling came from the UK. Just last night, UK authorities extended the rollout of their mass surveillance trials to some tube stations. They already were around some railway stations. We've got cameras in our supermarkets already, right in our faces or over our heads. And facial recognition is being rolled out again in Bunnings after it won that

0: Stoush with the Privacy Commissioner. So it's all around us already. Are you just getting used to it? Do you feel safer also with it? I was uncomfortable with it. Maybe you were like me. Now I don't even think about it. Tell me your thoughts, your stories. We're going to be hearing about the capacities of the technology that's being trialled in WA, the flaws with that technology, especially for First Nations people. Has it actually done what it said it was going to do in the UK? We'll check that out as well. And do we have enough legal guardrails for what's coming down the track? But tell me what you think. If it means less crime, a lot of people are very upset and are being affected badly by the crime that we see in Victoria. So if we want to have less crime and it comes about through facial recognition from police, are you in favour? Let me know. Also, today, surveys say half of us are feeling lonely or socially isolated, and being young doesn't make it easier. 15% of young Victorians have reported feeling lonely all or most of the time. 15%. So I'd love to know what your tip is to young people to overcome loneliness, or what you did as a young person, or maybe you're a young person now. How do you get connection? It's probably not through AI chatbots, talking of AI, but are they going there for that? And the answer can't be as simple as getting off screens, or is it? I'd love to hear your thoughts on International Youth Day. What's your advice for young people who are feeling isolated and lonely? And what have you done as a young person to get connection? 1300 222 774 is the number to call. 0437 774 774, the number to text. So we're talking about AI, mass surveillance and crime prevention, and also about how to be less lonely. Also, though, this morning, we wanted to check in what's happening in the Geelong concussion saga. Incrementally, this is moving along and it is kicking up a whole heap of issues. You might have just heard in the news, Geelong coach this morning, Chris Scott, he was saying, look, his concern is with Jake Colajanni's privacy because those medical records are out now. We'll talk next with a guest who can say potentially what one avenue might be for Jake Colajanni.
1: This is the Conversation Hour with Mary Guerin.
0: 1300 222 774 to join this or any conversation we have this morning on the Conversation Hour. As I say, this Geelong case is ticking along. The more we unpack, the murkier it gets, the more issues it raises, particularly legal issues. Joining me now is Nick Mann, who's a personal injury lawyer with Polaris Lawyers. Thank you so much for joining me, Nick.
2: Thanks for having me.
0: Just this first question that Chris Scott raised just a little while ago in his media conference. He says he's concerned about Colajanni's privacy at this point. We'll get to a lot of legal problems that this case has uncovered, but what would you have to say about the privacy concerns for this player?
2: Well, it comes at an interesting moment. There are so many legal issues that have come up with the way that this issue has been handled by Geelong and the AFL. But for the player, it does appear to me that there's been a breach of his private medical information, and we're understanding more about the impact that all of that being outed has had on him. Interestingly, from June last year, there was the implementation of a new statutory right to bring a claim for damages for a serious breach of privacy, which we previously hadn't had in Australia in that kind of formulation. And it deals with disclosure of information that you would expect would be kept private, fault or just sort of a deliberate action by someone else to leak information like medical information, and seriousness. That is this more than a trivial or a minor, you know, breach of what information you might expect to be private.
0: Nick,
2: and
0: does it
2: look, to be clear, I don't represent the player, but I would think that from an arm's length view, this potentially meets all of those criteria, and there is potentially a claim for damages here for the breach of his private medical information, which is a very serious matter.

0: mental health are sometimes made clear, and that's by their own consent as well. But do they have a different level? Could it be argued that there is a different level of privacy they can expect?
1: Yeah, I think part of the problem is that we, particularly in Victoria and in AFL following states, we treat AFL players and their lives like public property. Now, there is going to be an increased level of scrutiny and information available to the public in relation to elite athletes. That's probably the sort of thing they sign up for. But this is a different matter where private medical information is being disclosed without the consent of the patient or the athlete. I would say that puts this in a different category. And it's also different because, you know, you might have a tabloid that follows a star player around and snaps them at a restaurant or at a cafe. And the expectation of privacy in a public space, and I heard you talking a bit about, you know, Bunnings surveillance and that kind of thing. The key here is what is the expectation of privacy of information or data when you're in a public place. Now, that's going to be different to the private information that is conveyed between you and your doctor, the tests, the medical reports and records. I think everyone would say that irrespective of the individual, you should have a reasonable expectation that that stuff is private, that that stuff is between you and your doctor.
0: So in this particular circumstance, this would be about seeking out the leak to the media from within the club or AFL or wherever it came from?
1: Yeah, I would say so. And I don't know that it's necessarily a claim against the journalist. I think, you know, the journalist is doing their job and they don't have access to the information without someone leaking it. So I think that should probably form part of the independent investigation, which I'd say is welcome. I understand that an independent solicitor's been appointed to look into all of this. That should have happened a week ago rather than the AFL trying to mark its own homework on this. The number of legal and privacy issues, contractual issues that all of this raises were always going to be beyond the AFL and Geelong, given how implicated it is. But I also think that the other problem here, and we don't know where the leak has come from, but this points to a real conflict and a difficult position for club doctors and medical staff, because they are essentially looking at the, you know, they're looking after the patient, they're paid by the employer, and how do they resolve those sorts of conflicts where there are competing duties and interests? Like, it's a difficult position, I think, for club doctors. And I hope that one of the recommendations that comes out of all of this is that we see a greater role for independent doctors in the AFL.
0: You're listening to Nick Mann, who's a personal injury lawyer from Polaris, and I'd love your thoughts on this unfolding, continuing to unfold drama, 1300 222 774. Nick, you just mentioned there you'd like to see a recommendation come out of this, and the club doctor's role is definitely one that has been talked about, and maybe the tensions inherent in that role with the stakes rising so quickly, that might be genuinely something that we need to look at quickly. But on the other hand, this process that the AFL has announced is nothing like something where recommendations are going to be put out. As far as I know, what I have seen is that they've appointed an independent senior legal person to look at this case and to determine the outcome for Geelong. But is there, do you believe that there should be, what do you think of that process really, and how much wider it should be?
1: Well, I think this is a rolling saga in many respects. And a week ago, we sort of had flat denials from the AFL and feigned shock, I think, about them having any knowledge of this. And we now understand that there are at least some discussions between the club and the AFL. This all comes off the back of a 2021 agreement that Geelong say, well, we mirrored that agreement, which had been signed off by the AFL. Critical here in the investigation is who knew what and when, and those go to issues of governance by the AFL and Geelong.

0: But to be clear, my concern is not just with Geelong. My concern is what other players might have been affected by similar agreements. Now, it's interesting to me because there have been sections of the community that say, well, what's the big deal here? This is an inherently risky activity, and that's what they sign up for. That would be true if you decided to go-karting on the weekend, you get a waiver put in front of you and it's listed, look, there are risks with this activity, and that's something that you sign up for. That's categorically different to you turning up to your workplace and being told by your employer, hey, this is a really risky environment, and you know that because you've been injured working here before, and we're now writing ourselves out of any liability. You work here at your own risk. Mm. It's actually worse than that for AFL players, because we assume that the AFL players command this huge sort of power in the bargaining, with the clubs. He can't just say... This is a player who's trying to extend his career. His agent is not in the room. He can't just say, you know what, I don't agree to those terms and move on down the road to another club.
1: Yeah.
0: In the way that you would as any other employee.
1: Well, I guess so we don't know all the details of exactly how that did play out, who was around the table and so forth. And I think there's some reporting this morning that, in fact, there were some AFL figures that were aware of the negotiations, even though the club didn't lodge the document with the AFL. But as I say, that's just the reporting and the leaks that continue, not just the medical records, but all of this is coming out with dribs and drabs. Nick Mann, thank you so much for joining me. I'm sure as this all unfolds, there'll be more to discuss that will be of great professional interest to you.
0: It's a pleasure. Thank you.
1: That's Nick Mann, personal injury lawyer from Polaris. A few of you saying, yep, well, it's the media leaking and they stay anonymous. We heard Nick say, yep, there could be an avenue there for Jake Colajasny when it comes to those new privacy laws. Might that be just another way that this story morphs? 1300 222 774, if you want to talk about that. But also, what are your tips for young people to feel connected? Loneliness afflicts all of us, and youth is not a barrier. So I'd love to hear what you would have to say or what you did as a young person. But now, next, if it means less crime, tell me, are you okay with police using more AI for facial recognition?
2: Every community has stories worth sharing. 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This is The Conversation Hour with Mary Guerin.
1: Well, we're trying to catch up and contain AI. Yesterday, South Australia announced a royal commission into AI to see what we can do at this juncture. As I said, we're getting used to, I'm not saying we're liking, but we're getting used to the surveillance around us. WA police are trialling technology that the UK has already trialled, looking at mass AI surveillance to prevent crime. I'm asking you, do you feel safer? Would you feel safer with more facial recognition out there? Do you already feel safer knowing there are more cameras out there? Or how do you feel about this rollout? Joining me now is Associate Professor Jake Goldenfein from Melbourne Law School. Thank you so much for joining me, Jake.
3: My pleasure, Mary. Thanks for having me.
1: Let's go to the technology itself, specifically the one that's being used in WA that did come from the UK. What would you have to say about how it works and, I guess, its track record, its scorecard, if you like, for how well it works?
3: So the technology is a facial recognition system produced by NEC, and it uses an algorithm called NeoFace. And what these systems effectively do is they set up a camera in a public place where they scan the faces of the people who present themselves in front of the camera, and they look for whether or not that person appears on something like a watch list. So you have to have a watch list of suspected persons or missing persons, or often historically police photography in this type of way has been used to track activists and things like that.
1: So it's taking those faces and going for specific people with histories, if you like. It's not... what would you have to say about what it does for everybody else?
3: Yeah, that's right. So it's producing matches against a defined database. It's scanning everybody. So it's checking everybody as to whether or not they are a person in that database, but it's not necessarily identifying everybody for the police just because they happen to walk in front of the camera.
1: And how well would you say this has actually worked in the UK itself? Because it's, as I said, it's being deployed across major London train stations. It's just overnight been put onto some tube stations. I've read that, in fact, it's scanned more than 500,000 faces, but with no arrests. Is that right?
3: That could absolutely be right. And so there are lots of issues with how well facial recognition works, and some really significant problems in terms of how well or poorly it works. And it's been fairly well documented that these kinds of systems have problems identifying non-white faces. They're less successful at identifying non-white faces because the training data that they use, which is pictures of people's faces, are predominantly of male white faces. So they recognise people of colour much less effectively. But there are different measures of success. So what you mentioned there about them not identifying anyone, even though they've scanned 500,000 people, may have to do with the sort of what's called a true positive success rate. And so that, if you don't have a high true positive success rate, then you're missing a lot of people. But when you tweak your system to capture more people and get more true positives, you also get more false positives,
1: right,
3: which are people who don't belong, who aren't in that watch list, who you are picking up and the system saying, oh, this person is this person, when it's not actually the case. And the problem there is that those false positives identify people of colour much more frequently than they do white people. So you get a lot more mistaken identifications on different demographic groups.
1: 1300 222 774. How do you feel about mass surveillance trials when you hear that from Associate Professor Jake Goldenfein? False positives. Is that something then that we need just to work on in the AI sense to make us feel safer, or is this a big warning sign? Is this the price we have to pay? 1300 222 774. How do you feel about the surveillance that's already around you? And do you have any questions for Jake on the Conversation Hour on 774 ABC Melbourne and Victoria? Jake, when we are looking at this, of course, we're also thinking about how it's rolled out in our lives. As I mentioned, Bunnings won the case earlier in the year against the Privacy Commissioner, and it's rolling out the facial surveillance. Do you think that that legal victory will be seen as a signal to other places more widely? Essentially, is the cat out of the bag and we're playing catch-up?
3: It's a good question, and that case... ultimately, the Administrative Review Tribunal decided that because Bunnings was using their facial recognition system quite specifically for the issue of repeat offenders, and that's what they were trying to prevent. So they were using a similar system. So they had a database of people who had engaged in theft or misconduct in the store, people who had threatened staff, and they were using their system to see whether they had come back into the store. Now, in the original Privacy Commissioner determination, they said, well, this is not really very effective at preventing theft in the store because it's only getting repeat offenders. It doesn't even work necessarily that well. But in the appeal, Bunnings successfully argued that, well, even, reducing the amount of repeat offending, this much is important for our staff. And so the tribunal accepted it as a proportionate approach. This depended really on Bunnings being able to show that they could effectively get an exception from some of the requirements in the privacy legislation on the basis that they were collecting this information and processing it to deal with very explicitly unlawful conduct.
1: And so if they can prove that, others

0: presumably are watching and will promise the same.
1: Absolutely, yeah. And it's an extremely relevant thing for a lot of major retailers, supermarkets, things like that. I'm sure they are thinking about ways in which they can implement such systems that do comply with the legislation, which raises the question about whether we want more specific guidance on the legislation or stronger privacy laws that are more protective and might rule out this kind of behaviour.
0: You're listening to Jake Goldenfein. We're talking about AI surveillance and in terms of the scale where this can go, I was talking about shops, but back to the police. Jumping a few steps ahead, if WA and then other states do go down that track, is there a possibility they can just all link up, that we are heading towards a national system? Is that the logical progression?
1: I don't know. I would be speculating on something like that. But I will say this kind of live facial recognition trial is the kind of thing that, 10 years ago we were promised would never happen. There has been, not that long ago, around 2019, 2020, there was an effort to build a national facial recognition identity system that ingested passport photos and driver's license photos that would be used by police, not in live facial recognition operations. In fact, they promised that they would never use it for live facial recognition operations, but it would have been a gigantic database of effectively everyone in Australia's face that police could refer to when they had images of suspects that they wanted to use.
0: Nicholas in Hampton, what did you want to say?
2: Yes, good morning. Look, I just thought it was interesting that we're heading into such an Orwellian nightmare.
0: Is that where you think it's going? Is that how you feel when you walk around, Nicholas?
2: Well, to be honest, I have more sympathy for the private sector using it to sort of support their shoplifting, issues. But when you have councils, governments, organisations that potentially have discretion on who goes on that list, I mean, I guess the other question is who controls the lists that govern, whose faces are recognised? What about if it's an activist without a criminal record? Do they get to go on the list, and should they be on the list?
0: And so private companies you'd trust more than governments and police?
2: I wouldn't say that, but I can see the rationale behind Bunnings, trying to mitigate continued theft, and they don't have a lot of recourse in the current sort of courts and being able to sort of mitigate that shoplifting. So having evidence and being able to sort of identify people that are repeat offenders seems more practical than, potentially a government, deciding they don't like particular activists for certain reasons and making sure they're cleaned off the streets.
0: Nicholas, that's really interesting. Thank you. And an interesting way to look at it, Jake. Do you agree with Nicholas, 1300 222 774? I guess it always does come down to motivation, doesn't it, Jake? Do we have the guardrails around whether it's police or government or private interests that do you believe we need? You were talking about strengthening privacy laws, but what other guardrails do we need?
1: Actually raises a very interesting point. And when this technology was challenged in the UK in 2020 under their human rights laws and the right to privacy, it was found to breach privacy law on the basis that there wasn't a specific enough guidance about who would be on the watch list or the rules for the watch list. So that issue is really a significant one. We don't have any real visibility into that in Australia in terms of what are these like non-criminal categories of people who are on watch lists. It kind of starts blurring the line between law enforcement and intelligence in a way that's very problematic as well. So, we don't have transparency into those systems. And we, in Western Australia, had this very cursory privacy impact assessment process done to validate this trial, and it didn't say anything of interest or that was informative about how that watch list was constructed, how it was defined.

0: who was on it and who was not on it, but we certainly know from anecdotal evidence that it is a lot of Indigenous people, an unrepresentative number of Indigenous people, and the camera systems have been deployed in areas that that are known places where Indigenous people live and work. So there is a kind of focus in the use of this technology that is probably a bit different to what the private sector is interested in using it for as well.
1: And has so many ramifications for, you know, all sorts of communities, including First Nations as well. Damien, you wanted to talk about Person of Interest. I haven't seen it. It's a show on Netflix. Does it go to this, Damien?
2: Yes.
1: What does
2: it's about AI facial recognition, and there are a bunch of good people using it for good on the show, and there's another bunch of people using it for bad, and everybody should watch it.
1: So what impression has it left you with when you hear about what the WA police are trialling?
2: Like I said, it is very good at catching bad people, but bad people in the world will use it to do bad things.
1: Damien, thank you. So that's Person of Interest. I'm also seeing on text The Capture. Haven't seen that either, but a few people are recommending that. Jake, thank you so much for joining us today. And as you can see, lots of interest, of persons of interest today. Mm-hmm. So thank you for guiding us through what you know about those trials.
0: Yeah, my pleasure.
1: That's Jake Goldenfein, Associate Professor from Melbourne Law School. 1300 222 774 if you'd like to add more of your thoughts about AI. AI, is that the answer also potentially for overcoming loneliness? Probably not, but we will be talking about youth loneliness very soon. Also coming up later in the program, I went hiking. I don't often go hiking. A couple of weeks ago, everyone who's listening who goes hiking often, you can call me, 1300 222 774, tell me everything I did wrong, because I went on, I think it's a moderate slope, and my body hurt for days, and I think I'm pretty fit. But hiking is a lot harder than walking, I found out. Yep, I'm late to that. 1300 222 774 to join the conversation. What you get out of hiking, how fit does it make you, and how to prepare for hiking well. We will have that conversation. But next, we're going to be talking to one young person who found herself away from her family and community. How did she establish a connection in this, it's called an epidemic of loneliness that we have across society, but particularly for young people? What's your tip, especially for young people, to overcome loneliness?
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3: You're with Mary Guerin.
1: Well, there's some stats out that say that half of all of us report feeling lonely or socially isolated. So we all share that human experience. Young, being young, you think that might make you more resilient? Well, it turns out that a lot of young people are feeling incredibly lonely and isolated. I'd love to hear your tips. What did you do back in the day as a young person to stay connected? Maybe you're a young person right now, you're listening to this, and you've got some thoughts. 1300 222 774 is the number to call. Kate is joining me, who's a young international graduate in psychology. She's a student from the Philippines, talking about her experience. And also on the line, we have Michelle Lim, who's CEO of Ending Loneliness, who can talk about what can be done to support people like Kate. Good morning to you both, and thanks for joining me.
5: Good morning. Hi,
1: Erin. Kate, can I go to you first? You're from the Philippines. You moved here for uni. Tell me about your experience here when it comes to that feeling of connection. What were you feeling?
5: Yeah, for sure. So when I moved here, I was really frustrated because I've just gone to a new country. I had so much excitement going on, and it was a really exciting time for me. And then once, you know, like the first few weeks hit, and then I was just left alone in my little room, I felt really lonely and homesick. And for the first time, I really just started crying because I missed my family, I missed home, I missed everything that made up my home environment.
1: And so how long did it take for you to sort of know that you were feeling this? Was it instant or did it creep up?
5: I think it definitely crept up. And, you know, it's really funny because even after the first year, I'd have days where I'm like perfectly fine. And then a day would hit and I'm like, oh my goodness, I'm alone and my family is not here. So it would come, you know, back and forth. But when it first happened, it was almost instantaneously because it was kind of that removal from my original environment. Mm.
1: 1300 222 774. We're talking about loneliness. Your tips, particularly for young people, to overcome loneliness. I'll get to some of your texts, but give me a call as well if you've felt this and you've helped someone else in your life, a young person. Kate, how did you attack this problem?
5: Yeah, so I realized that what I was missing was community and connection. So, you know, growing up, I didn't really have this problem because there were people around me all the time. And then I realized that I had to be very intentional about making connection. And not connection that's just, you know, I'm here with you, I need you for something. I needed connection that was genuine and really human almost. And so I made it a point to really find people who were worth being with and worth spending time with and could reciprocate this same feeling with me. And eventually, you know, this kind of ecosystem of people came about. And I also made it a point to, you know, be that connector, as the theme for Ending Loneliness Together's Loneliness Awareness Week is, to really be that connector person and bring in people together. So my friends and I started hosting some potlucks, you know, just to mix people in with each other, people who might not really, you know, feel comfortable being in large groups, but are okay with being in kind of more intimate spaces. So,
1: So that deliberate part of it, I guess some people balk at that because that creates tension and friction and discomfort in itself, doesn't it? You're really having to go beyond your comfort zone.
5: Yeah, for sure. I think I really had a lot of anxiety for starting it. And to be honest, sometimes I really have to give myself grace because I realize, like, hey, I'm alone. I'm doing this for the first time. And yeah, it's just being gracious to yourself and, you know, being like, it's okay to embarrass yourself sometimes.
1: Yeah. 1300 222 774, if you'd like to join this conversation. I'm seeing on text, get involved in volunteering, go to a cafe, buy a coffee, find a big window, watch the world go by. Everyone is lonely a few times in their life. What do you feel is the answer? 1300 222 774. I want to bring in Michelle Lim, who's the CEO of Ending Loneliness Together, and is one of Australia's leading researchers on this very topic, how to connect. Michelle, when you listen to Kate, is that the key underneath it all to essentially push yourself beyond the comfort zone, and I guess connected with that, if the comfort is connected to being online, which many people are, not just the young, you know, how difficult is that to do?
6: Yeah, I think we can also acknowledge, first of all, loneliness itself is actually an innate human signal for us to do something different about our relationship. So even though it's a very distressing, uncomfortable feeling, it is actually your normal human response to basically seek further connections or more high-quality connections that actually fit your needs. And what Caitlin was also saying is that putting herself out there and being the connector puts her in a vulnerable position because, of course, you know, people can say no and reject. And we do know, especially for young people, loneliness and social anxiety can sometimes feed into each other. So, you know, when we ask people to kind of change their social behaviors and routines, we should always suggest small little things that they feel they can do, that they feel they can manage this anxiety alongside if they're trying to as well, manage their loneliness.
1: Mm. How destructive is the role of technology and being online in your research?
6: So it does depend. As you know as well, technology is moving so rapidly that in research we haven't even managed to understand the role of AI companions, for example, in the way we develop and maintain relationships. But what we do know is that for people, especially for young people, if they feel perhaps not able to do the face-to-face interactions, or maybe for some people who might have accessibility issues, living in rural remote areas, technology can provide them a source of social connection. Mm. But it's also really important that we bring those connections that we make online to face-to-face. And that's where some people may not necessarily always be able to do that, but how do we really harness technology to benefit our social connection as opposed to be detrimental to them?
1: Mm. Kate, I believe that you were, as a psychology student, actually researching AI and chatbots and their role with young people as well, ironically. What did you find? Is it true that young people are searching for answers within chatbots, and how does that end up?
5: I'd say a lot of people find that, like Michelle said, when accessibility is the issue, chatbots can, you know, be that first place for people to go and seek help, because sometimes it's, for instance, the price that's expensive for therapy, or it just sounds like a good companion, or when you're anxious, you know, it's kind of easy to go to. But like what Michelle said, when you kind of don't have the skills in real life, and when you rely on it too much, you can kind of step into a realm of your own, and loneliness can sort of be exacerbated in that sense, because you're not developing that real social skills to interact with people face to face. And, you know, that temporary escape from loneliness can be exacerbated because you're retreating and not making actual connections with people in real life.
1: Mm-hmm. Best of luck to you, Kate. I'm so happy to hear that you've created this wonderful community to solve not just your problem, but others as well. And Michelle, thank you as well for joining us and giving us your insights today.
6: Thank you, Mary.
1: That is Kate, a graduate student here in Melbourne, and Michelle Lim, who's CEO of Ending Loneliness Together. Kevin, what do you think? How do you get over loneliness, do you think?
7: I made the observation to your producer, I don't think it's loneliness. I say it's boredom. And I think the best cure of all is to meet up with like-minded people. Say if you've got a hobby, for example, I said to your producer, what I do is I go to park run every Saturday morning. People are all there for the same reason. So you've already got a common purpose, a common goal, if you like, and it's all abilities. Everybody can join in. And it's just so relaxed and straightforward.
1: And you're just around people. You don't have to engage in conversation. The pressure isn't there.
7: That's exactly right. Thank you for making the point. And everybody goes out, say, for morning tea afterwards. And again, you don't have to engage. You can be at your level, or you can be at anybody else's level.
1: I'm so glad that. How long have you been doing them, Kevin?
7: 8 years.
1: 8 years. Oh, that's fantastic. Park runs, is that what you do? I'd like to keep hearing from you on this, 1300 222 774. Also, Dorothy says, look, we've bred a society that thinks a young adult living at home is a failure. But of course we're all lonely. It's the result of blowing apart valuing family and community. Yeah, that's right. It's not necessarily a problem to be solved, this, if we can just keep that connection together and move through those uncomfortable feelings. I'd like to keep conversation going about that. Also, Miwa has called. What did you want to say, Miwa?
8: I just thought it's relevant, but I think it is. In my shopping center, I've spotted a girl, a young girl, sitting quite sort of lost, lonely, and I thought I probably should approach her. It's not always the case you do it, but I felt like that. And we had a brief conversation, and

0: after that, I left her my mobile phone number. And a few days later, I got a message from her letting me know that she's okay. And she's really thanks me for what I did at that particular day for her.
1: Meanwhile, what a beautiful story. So when you approached her, what did she say was happening? Did she tell you?
0: She wrote me later on. I wouldn't like to go into details, but I thought, is there anything about at your work? Because she was probably on a break at her work in one of the supermarkets. And then, I really was, when I got the message from her, which I still keep it on my mobile phone, it was like, oh, I did something good. And she really felt better and wanted to notify me that she is okay.
1: Miwa, how beautiful. You stepped out of your comfort zone as well.
0: So I thought I'll give you a call.
1: Miwa, thank you so much. What a fantastic story. Have you ever done that, Miwa? That's courage, isn't it, to move past that tension, that friction, where everything's a little bit awkward. It's not awkward online, and that's where we do sometimes go too often. You know, Kevin was talking about park runs. I bet he does some training. I didn't do any training for my hike a couple of weeks ago, and I paid the price, and it made me want to ask you, what are the tips for hiking well? I want to take up this habit. Tell me what I did wrong. We'll be talking about that next.
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4: You're with Mary Guerin.
1: It was a bonding exercise with my daughter. The bonding went well. But also, it didn't go so well for my body. We went on a two-hour hike. There were some tricky bits, probably moderate grade of hiking, but I hadn't done it ever before, I'm just going to say, or at least after so many years that I wasn't prepared. 1300 222 774. I know you're out there, you hiking fans. Tell me what I did wrong. Why hiking does make you so fit? I am pretty fit, I would have said. But I tell you what, my core was feeling it. So it clearly does something extra. Tell me if you are a keen hiker, how fit it has made you. 1300 222 774. To tell me everything I did wrong as well, Kathy Sherrington is on the line, a physiotherapist and research professor at University of Sydney. Thank you, Kathy, for joining us today.
6: Yeah, my pleasure. Thanks for having me.
1: I'm sure what I have already fessed up, lack of preparation is the basic issue that I had there. What would you have to say about what preparation I should have done, Kathy?
6: Well, I think your issue is what we call jargony task specificity. So it sounds like you're quite active, but you haven't necessarily practiced those activities.
1: Okay, so just to stop you there, there'll be people in the audience who say, yeah, I do my weightlifting classes. I do the resistance training. I do crunches. I thought I was pretty strong. What's the difference when it comes to classes and hiking?
6: Well, the difference is probably the actual activity. And so when we're hiking, we depending on the track, obviously, we might be going up some higher stairs. So we might be, if we haven't necessarily practiced those sort of stepping up or jumping up onto boxes, we might be stepping down in a way that's kind of requiring more muscle force. And, it's when the Olympic athletes train, they train for things that are relevant to their activity. And it's the same with the everyday person. If we want to be able to do, more challenging tasks that move our body in a different way, we kind of need to gradually build up to those and we need to practice those type of things.
1: 1300 222 774, tell me what I did wrong. And if you are a keen hiker, tell me how often you have to do it in order to keep up those muscles and to build those muscles. Maybe you've been hiking for years and your abs are as steel planks, and I want to hear about it. 1300 222 774 is the number to call. I'm interested, Kathy, in the mechanics of it. My daughter, who's also fit and who also hurt the next day, I'd like to say, suggested that it was about the tension. I mean, I was a bit uncertain of the ground. It was slippery in some parts. Essentially, her theory was that I am working tiny bits of my abs.

0: that wouldn't otherwise be used for the full 2 hours. Was that the problem?
1: Yeah, there could be something in that. I mean, I imagine you're a few years older than your daughter,
0: yes.
1: You know, by how these things work.
0: Quite a few decades.
1: Unfortunately, a lot of our physiology actually does, you know, deteriorate with increased age, which we don't always notice in our everyday activities. But that's where sometimes we do notice if we do a more challenging task. And, you know, that's nothing to be ashamed of. That's physiology. So pretty much over the age of 30, unfortunately, you know, things can work less well. But that's where really the...
0: don't spare my feelings, Kathy. You don't have to. But yes, I think we understand what you're saying. That's right. And essentially, you know, I took it as a challenge. I need to do this more.
1: Absolutely, absolutely. And it could be that, you know, if you hadn't done that before or not for a while and you've gone out and done, you know, 2 hours on a challenging course, you know, maybe that's something you might build up to a little bit and do, you know, sort of a shorter hike initially. You know, it can be hard to fit into our days. But it could also be that sort of specificity. And so, again, we talk about it as being functional training.
0: Mm-hmm.
1: And, in fact, the new physical activity guidelines actually do mention this sort of functional training, which is things that are relevant to the task. So, for example, it might be practicing stepping up onto to boxes, you know, practicing stepping down, stepping in different directions. But then possibly what you're saying about, you know, the uneven ground and using different muscles because of that, you know, also could have, you know, some truth to it too.
0: Yeah.
1: The other thing I'd say, oh, sorry.
0: I was just going to go to Gavin in Wonthaggi, who apparently has some tips and possibly, I don't know, might not be as diplomatic as you, Kathy. Hi, Gavin. You a keen hiker?
2: Do a bit of hiking and, like for sure, like the training side of things, if you're doing like a big hike, a planning a big hike.
0: How do you prepare, Gavin?
2: Start off small. Myself and my cousin did Kokoda in May. So we did probably 12 months lead up to that.
0: Yeah.
2: And just the hiking group that we went with, we did that was an end of the month hike, like a day hike, and that was part of our training.
0: And did you find the improvement rate was quite quick, that your body adapted quickly?
2: Oh, yeah, 100%. Yeah, like previous to that, like my knees, like left knee in particular, used to give me a bit of trouble.
0: Yeah.
2: Like exercising, taking things easy, that sort of improved. And
0: that helped your knee? Gavin?
2: Yeah, on Kokoda, didn't have any dramas with the knees at all. So.
0: Oh, Gavin, you are an inspiration. Good on you. On text also, someone's saying, Kathy, never underestimate good quality hiking socks, inside super comfy hiking boots, and extra chocolate if it all fails. I like that text. Gear has a lot to do with it too, Kathy.
1: Yeah, absolutely. And that's particularly if we are looking at uneven ground, you know, slippery ground. And, you know, and sometimes I actually like to take a poles as well, like either one or two. Personally, I find just having one can be quite good. So then you can still use your other hand to hold on to a rail or a rock or something. You've just got that bit of additional stability.
0: Mm-hmm.
1: The other thing to really consider with hiking when we get a little bit older is falls. So, you know, that can be quite a common cause of injury when we're hiking.
0: Just to interrupt you, sorry, Kathy, but can hiking, and if I take this up as a hobby, as I'm telling myself that I will that help me avoid falls in my next few decades?
1: Well, overall, yes, because it's improving your balance, your strength, your ability to cope with uneven surfaces. But we do still need to be careful when we're doing more challenging tasks, particularly if we're yet less used to it, that we might actually fall while we're hiking. So just kind of having that awareness, and perhaps, you know, taking those extra steps and kind of, you know, being within our limits, and also, as we're saying, kind of building up more ground.

0: gradually and kind of being prepared, I
1: Yeah.
0: think is the go.
1: You've been so diplomatic with me and my silliness, Kathy. Thank you so much for joining us today. I appreciate your time.
0: My pleasure. All the best with the next one.
1: That's right. Kathy Sherrington, physiotherapist, research professor at the University of Sydney. I will do the next one. I'll tell you all about it. I'll tell you when I'm complaining for the next couple of days afterwards. Bridget Duclos, DOMS, that acronym, delayed onset muscle soreness. Do you have that?
2: I've got it because I tried to run around that silly Albert Park Lake this morning. Yes.
1: This morning, good on
2: Yes.
1: you.
2: I ran walk, but oh, I'm not an elite athlete. Not like I used to be. Not. It gets harder as you get older, doesn't it?
1: It does.
2: Hey, Mary, we're talking about freezing eggs today. A lot of young women are choosing to freeze their eggs for quite a few reasons. And what's interesting is this sort of started 5 or 6 years ago, and now they're coming back to use them. So we're seeing the results of whether it's working or not. So we're going to have a chat, and I'd be really interested to know whether you have done it, whether you're, perhaps your daughter or your granddaughter has gone about freezing eggs. We'll be chatting to somebody from IVF about that. Also, bus travel. Would you ever think to go on a holiday on a bus?
1: I'm just thinking of a holiday, some holiday plans, and an option is to go on a bus. I think I'd do it over. Think of it doing it overseas
2: yeah.
1: more than here.
2: Because
1: Isn't that
2: Susan
1: weird?
2: Lee, the former opposition leader, she once she got sacked or axed from the Liberal Party, she took herself off to America and caught Greyhound buses
1: right
2: all around the states.
1: So there's quite a culture
2: think,
1: of that in the US, isn't
2: yeah,
1: there?
2: Yeah, well, I sort of thought to myself, that's not something I would choose. So I'm really interested to know. Do you go on buses for holidays? And what's it like? I haven't been on a bus since school.
1: Oh, is that right?
2: I think I was traumatised by the school bus, the school excursions.
1: I have, when I think about it, I have been, and when I'm overseas, and the only thing that I would have to say is that I just really hope that the toilets have improved.
2: Well, that's it. And I sort of prefer trains. I can't help it.
1: I love trains.
2: Also today, two big musical guests, Colin Hay and Anthony Kalea.
1: Oh, fantastic.
2: I know. So it's going to be a happy happy few hours at 12:30.
1: Happy few hours with Bridget Duclos. That is on your afternoons. Thank you so much for joining me in conversation. I'm writing down all of the hiking tips, which just do, boil down to do some preparation gear. And we've also been talking about youth loneliness, sporting clubs, voluntary work, have a dog, walk some dogs. And a special shout out to Paul, who said, do you know how much 774 and 3LO help with loneliness? You've been there for us like a good friend for generations. Paul, thank you. Lovely vibes from that, and lovely vibes all hour. Join me again. I'm taking a couple of days off, but I'll be back with you next week.
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7: Good afternoon, Natasha McFarlane with ABC News. In a world first, wildlife experts are preparing to vaccinate Victoria's little penguin colonies as the state's deadly bird flu outbreak grows to 60 cases. Costa Haritos reports.
8: 5,000 St Kilda and Phillip Island seabirds will receive two vaccine doses in the largest wildlife vaccination project in the state's history. Catherine Basterfield from Phillip Island Nature Park says despite the challenge, the vulnerable birds usually return to the same burrows, providing an opportunity to then vaccinate and monitor their response.
9: We want that large colony to stay safe and protected for future generations.
8: Poultry farms with over 50 birds are under strict housing orders as the H5 disease spreads across the state's tern and seagull population. The risk to humans remains low.
7: Police have dropped all charges against Bondi terror attack hero Ahmed Al-Ahmed after previously accusing him of assaulting and intimidating his father. Court reporter Jamie McKinnell has more.
10: Ahmed Al-Ahmed was charged in June over an incident said to have occurred at a home in Bankstown in Sydney's southwest in March. The 44-year-old previously pleaded not guilty to domestic violence assault and intimidation. But today in Bankstown local court, the charges were withdrawn, and his defence lawyer, Mohammed Saker, told the judge he'd agreed to a 12-month AVO on a no-admissions basis. Outside court, Mr. Al-Ahmed said he felt successful and he was a free man. He said his focus is now on his continuing recovery from injuries from the shooting and said he was still undergoing physiotherapy with a good team of doctors.

0: New Zealand Prime Minister Christopher Luxon says his National Party is moving on following a failed vote of no confidence in his leadership. Mr. Luxon called an urgent caucus meeting in Wellington amid rumblings some of his colleagues were plotting to oust him. As the country's November election approaches, the PM has faced renewed pressure amid a series of missteps and clashes. Mr. Luxon says the party now focuses on the poll in 3 months' time.
1: There was a confidence vote in my leadership this morning at our caucus meeting, and I have the full support of our caucus. And our caucus is united and it is determined to win this election. Our focus is on National's positive plan to fix the basics and to build the future.
0: Teams of firefighters, soldiers and volunteers are continuing efforts to rescue any survivors of the powerful earthquake that hit Western Colombia this week. In some areas, they've been forming human chains to remove bits of rubble by hand. There have been loud applause at one site in the city of Cali when a woman was pulled out alive after a 16-hour operation to extract her. More than 200 people have died and hundreds remain missing. Melbourne researchers have created human heart valve tissues from stem cells in a breakthrough that could provide a new platform to advance treatments for heart diseases. The research, led by the Murdoch Children's Research Institute, has produced lab-grown heart valve tissues that resemble those in the human body. The Institute says it's a world-first discovery. Lead researcher Holly Vogues says heart valve disease is a global health issue impacting millions of people.
2: We've created this human heart valve tissue, which gives us a more realistic model or tool to be able to understand valve disease and valve development. And this is really critical for how we can improve treatment for patients with heart valve disease so that we can work towards a cure.
0: And Geelong coach Chris Scott says he believes the club had good intentions when inserting a concussion waiver into the contract of defender Jake Colajasny 2 years ago. Colajasny is unavailable for selection at both AFL and VFL level this weekend. The AFL is investigating why the waiver was not submitted to the AFL or its players association. But Scott says he isn't in a position to question the ethics of the deal.
3: I don't know enough about it, but I tend to assume good intent in my life in general, and I certainly do when it comes to people that I've worked with really closely for whatever it is, 15 or 16 years now, and have been exemplary in the way they've gone about their business.
0: To the weather, there's a strong wind warning for coastal waters and a warning for abnormally high tides for Gippsland coasts. For the state, scattered showers about the west extending to remaining districts during the early afternoon, then easing from the west from the late afternoon and contracting to on and south of the ranges in the evening. For Melbourne, partly cloudy, a medium chance of showers becoming less likely in the afternoon, heading for a top today of 15 degrees. Tomorrow, a possible shower 16. Right now, it's 14 in the city. ABC News.
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5: The vaccination of wild birds against bird flu is beginning, and it's a very big program.
6: This is the largest vaccination project in wildlife that has ever been undertaken, and logistics such as handling for welfare concerns and delivery are very important.
5: We'll get some details for you shortly, including the spread of bird flu, which has now found its way to Mildura. More on that shortly on the Country Hour. Also today, major job losses for big rice manufacturing and processing business Sunrise, going to hit a number of southern New South Wales communities. We'll hear some more details on that. And a private member's bill going before Parliament today. We'll get some details on the member putting it forward, the Shadow Agriculture Minister, Emma Keely. All that and more is coming up. You can send us a text 0467 842 722. This is The Country Hour. It's great to have your company.
7: Hi, I'm Chris Newman from Lakes Entrance here. I'm a commercial fisher. We are standing on the back deck of my fishing boat, the Anne Louise. We're looking out into the harbour at all the different fishing boats. Lots of little waves lapping the hull of the boat. And you're listening to The Country Hour.
5: And Leo up there in the hills continuing to get some rain. Leo at Rose River, that is. Another 8 millimetres in the gauge this morning at Rose River for Leo. Love to hear it, Leo. Thank you very much for sending that through. Let's go back to bird flu. Both we heard from the federal government yesterday saying they're no longer going to provide tallies in terms of the number of birds affected by bird flu in Australia, instead moving towards geographical movements of the disease and mass mortality events. The Victorian government is going to go the same way in their bird flu update today, which also looked at a mass vaccination program starting with little penguins. We'll get those details for you in just a second. But here's Victoria's Chief Veterinary Officer, Dr. Graeme Cook, talking about the spread of bird flu and the new rules for reporting from government.
6: Today, I can confirm that Victoria has a total of 60 detections of H5N1 bird flu, predominantly in terns, but there have been some detections in a few seagulls and one magpie. We are going to be moving away from talking about numbers and individual detections to new areas, and those areas are expanding through the state. In the north, we have one in Mildura. We have some further detections in the Mornington Peninsula area, and we also have detections above the Apollo Bay area. So this is really typical of what happens with H5N1 when it starts to leave the shoreline and move inland.
5: So this is a new case up at Mildura that has been reported there today. There was another case at Wentworth that had previously been reported from the weekend, but certainly it seems like the northwest of our state and then across the border into the southwest of New South Wales and around that area of South Australia as well is another spot to watch closely for the spread of bird flu. The other thing that authorities are going to be doing is this mass vaccination program for little penguins. And it's got quite a lot of work behind it. As you heard the Chief Vet say at the start of the program, it's going to be one of the largest vaccination programs ever undertaken anywhere in the world against bird flu. That's because the sheer number of vaccines looking to be handed out here. And as we've heard from the Environment Minister, Murray Watt, in the past, this is a double dose vaccine. It needs to be administered twice, and that's very difficult in wild populations. So how are they going to do it, and what does this mean here for these areas of Victoria? The Chief Biodiversity Officer, James Todd, has been speaking about that today, providing as many details as he can, and I'll let him explain it from here.
8: We know that there are increasing number of H5 bird flu detections across Victoria, and most recently we've seen detections on Phillip Island. This is not unexpected. We know that the virus will spread through wildlife, and there's no effective treatment, and we can't eradicate the virus once it's in wildlife. We've been preparing for this situation for more than 2 years and working with agencies like Phillip Island Nature Parks in preparedness for the arrival of bird flu in Victoria. It's important to note that vaccines in themselves are not a silver bullet and won't really be available to address the risk to wildlife for most species in Victoria, in fact the vast majority, but they are a really important and key targeted tool that we can use. In the case of little penguins, we know that they're at risk from H5. They are a colonial species that nest together. They're a seabird that will come in contact with other seabirds that carry the virus. And we also know that they're an iconic species and of high value to Victorians. For that reason, they've been one of the first species prioritised for the vaccine treatment, and we're looking to vaccinate up to nearly 6,000 individuals across Phillip Island and St Kilda. The Phillip Island colony is the largest little penguin colony in the world, and obviously the St Kilda population is an important population as well. This operation is not without risk. Whenever you're doing things like handling wildlife, and of course we'll be not only vaccinating these animals, but we'll be microchipping them as well to ensure that we can monitor them. And the vaccine requires two doses. So there's a range of complexities in vaccinating wildlife which need to be addressed. So at this stage, we're planning to commence operations as soon as possible, hopefully within the coming week. But we need to also ensure that we're ticking off on all the relevant regulatory approvals, particularly in relation to handling wildlife and interfering with wildlife. Further to that, we are doing work looking at other species that might be priorities for vaccination. As I said, the options for using vaccination in wildlife are somewhat limited, but under the provisions of the Australian government vaccine,

I hope they vaccinate some of our vulnerable mammals too, e.g. Tassie devils, quolls, even sea lions, etc. Well, what I can tell you is obviously the federal government said yesterday it's going to be up for to the states on what animals they deem necessary to be vaccinated under this program and how they're going to roll out those programs. I have put in a request with the management of Victoria's bird flu response to see what other animals are already on that list. I haven't got an answer back yet for you. But if I do, I'm happy to update that for you. Nothing other than penguins yet. But if I get an update there, what we did hear from the federal government, though, was zoos and breeding programs for those endangered and vulnerable populations will be where vaccines are prioritised, simply because it's there that you can deliver those two vaccines quite safely. It's easier to capture and administer the vaccines to those animals there rather than going out into the wild and trying to capture them twice. As you've just heard with microchipping, they're trying to do that with penguins. But elsewhere, with birds that can fly, it might be a little bit more difficult. The other text here is saying, "Hi, Woz. I'm worried that no one's talking about the bird flu effects in dairy cattle. I think the conversation should start before it affects the industry, not after. The US found out last year that it can affect dairy cows, so let's talk about it, not trying to cause a panic, but better the devil you know." Very good question, and I have an answer for you on that, anonymous texter. We have been asking those questions, and Professor Kirsty Short, who's she's got a great title, an influenza virologist, and she's on a lot of the world panels looking at the spread of things like bird flu. She joined us on the Country Hour probably a couple of weeks ago now, but said that the type of bird flu, the type of H5N1 bird flu that has arrived here is different to the type of H5N1 bird flu that arrived in the US and did find its way into dairy cattle. So they say, while it's not zero, the risk of this bird flu finding its way into dairy cattle because its particular sequence, which was like 2.2.26 kind of thing, it had a whole list of numbers next to just H5N1, is considered low. That's why people aren't talking about that in great detail yet. If that situation changes, obviously we'll spend a lot more time talking about it. And the only other thing before I move on to other stories, because we've got to go and talk about some difficulties in the rice industry, is many of you have been asking, well, we're looking to vaccinate wild populations and threatened populations and those that we need to protect. What about commercial poultry? I did make some calls to the Agriculture Minister Federally's office and the department's office yesterday. And I can tell you really what has been announced in terms of vaccine is priority native wildlife. Because of it being a two-stage vaccine and most of it is used on birds in captivity that are important for breeding programs and endangered populations, it's a different vaccine to what's used in poultry. And the federal government's procured the vaccine for wildlife, but not industry. The reason for this, if it were to vaccinate commercial poultry or business birds, as some of people have been coining that term, it would have implications for trade. With some of our exports and what we have to tell and how we are registered in terms of our biosecurity status to a lot of our major trading partners. So not much has been done in that space yet. The poultry industry has been talking to the government about this. It's similar to our situation with the foot and mouth vaccine. There is a foot and mouth vaccine, but we don't have it here in Australia. A lot of our work on that is done overseas because if we had it here and we were using it here, it affects our foot and mouth free status. And likewise with bird flu and our status for what we are trading overseas, using vaccines in this space because it has a live amount of the virus in there, does affect what we can tell our trading partners. So that's what's happening there. The government line to industry is they're working with industry on that decision. No decision has been made, but biosecurity on farm is still the best protection. So hopefully that answers some of your questions. You can keep text coming though, 0467 842 722. I've got to talk about rice because this, well, it's a really difficult situation for those in southern New South Wales. Sunrice, the rice processing company based in the Riverina, is planning to downsize production in its Leeton mill from 24/7 production to 16 hours, 5 days a week. Processing at its Deniliquin mill will also be cut from 24 hours a day, 5 days a week, to just 8 hours for those 5 days per week. This means over 10%
of Sunrise's organisation, their staff are going to be cut. They say it'll result in changes to 92 positions, with 78 staff

0: be cut. It employs about 650 people all up at the moment. Peter Herman is the president of the Rice Growers Association and a rice grower himself. He's been speaking to my colleague over at Wagga, Sally Bright, about this announcement and what it means for the industry.
1: It is sad news. We really feel it in the country when communities like ours are impacted by choices like this.
2: So can you explain the link between rice growers and Sunrise?
1: Directly, yes. We supply as rice growers to a range of buyers, and Sunrise is the principal buyer. So Sunrise spun out of the Rice Growers Cooperative, which was a grower-formed organisation. And now Sunrise has a range of products you'll see on the shelf and obviously extensive assets through the Riverina, including the mills.
2: Yes, so tell me, will the losses be spread between the mills?
1: Between Leeton and Deniliquin, the losses will be felt more at Deniliquin.
2: Right, okay.
1: So, yeah.
2: How big an impact has the rise of cotton in the region had on these moves? Because we know as cotton moved into southern New South Wales, that sort of took over a bit on the use of the water for rice.
1: Oh, great question. So cotton was a newcomer to the southern regions 15 years ago, and the rice industry didn't know what to expect. We were producing a lot more rice then. Mm. Many rice growers have cotton now in their system, and the rice growing system has unique benefits, and the cotton system has benefits also. But together, they have evolved to be complementary. So it's not a choice of one or the other. Mm. We're finding now the margins with improvements in rice varieties and the ancillary benefits of rice production, it's a great choice for growers to have. Neither of those systems work without water.
2: So, Peter, tell me, what would you be saying to anyone who is looking at the future of the rice industry in our part of the world and questioning what it's going to look like?
1: Well, I'd say the rice industry internally has never been stronger. Our market partners are very well placed to capitalise on the terrific rice we produce. We're producing more of it per hectare than we ever have, and that's due to our varieties that have improved and our agronomics and automation. In these senses, it's never been a better time to be a rice grower. Mm. So we're looking forward to the future, and we need more people to understand what a great story we have in the rice industry. And principally, all we need to do is keep adding inputs. Now, we're using less water per hectare, per megalitre. Our carbon footprint is world's lowest by a mile and has been and is by any benchmarking. So there's no question about our commercial creds, and there's no question about our environmental credibility. The only question is coordinating the use of natural resources to make the most of these opportunities.
2: Mm. Now, rice growers mill rice overseas. This has evolved over time with less Australian rice. Will this sector of the business continue to grow with less jobs in the Riverina?
1: Will the sector... So there was a question about overseas production.
2: Yeah.
1: Will rice milling continue to grow despite
2: yes,
1: that?
2: Yes, overseas.
1: Absolutely.
2: Right.
1: Australian varieties and the way we produce them here is unique. And the assets that we have to process that rice to value add are unique. And I'd suggest they won't be replaced by overseas production. So as much rice as we can foreseeably produce in Australia, we will continue to value add. And the value we're adding is profound. It's in the regions. These are jobs that range right through to from mechanical engineering through to marketing jobs through to high-end electrical jobs. So this is very sophisticated machinery. We're producing leading-edge in-packaged products nowadays. So it's an exciting product range, an exciting growth picture, and, yeah, we're motivated to make the most of it.
0: He's talking up the industry, but 80 people are being sacked from Sunrise right now. Denny Rice Mill cutting back their hours, and the Leeton Rice Mill cutting back their hours and their days of work as well. That was Peter Herman, the president of the Rice Growers Association, speaking with Sally Bright. Leeton Shire Council General Manager Jackie Kruger says the loss of those workers in regional communities have immense flow-on effects.
3: We will work proactively with Sunrise and the impacted staff to see if there are other businesses in Leeton that can absorb them. We've got 10 families impacted, so that's probably 30 people you could potentially lose. Deniliquin, of course, will have a far greater impact.
0: That is Jackie Kruger from Leeton Shire Council speaking there. Let's come back to Victoria right now, where state government level of the Shadow Minister for Agriculture, Emma Keely, is introducing a bill, or has today, to Parliament this morning, that focuses, that would force agriculture to be considered when government assesses planning applications for projects like mineral sands mines and renewables on farmland. The Agricultural Land and Food Security Bill would not prohibit those developments, but would require an assessment of their impact on agricultural production. Emma Keely is speaking here with Angus Furley about the legislation, saying it's long overdue.
4: Today we're introducing a private members bill that will put agricultural land front and centre of all planning decisions. We know that there has been a rollout of renewables right across agricultural land. There's pressure on farmers by the rollout of transmission lines and also around mining coming out into regional areas. And farmers are really feeling that under Labor they don't have a say, that they've concerns about what the impacts will be on the net agricultural productivity of the state, but also the impact on their agricultural land isn't being taken into account and isn't being addressed. And so what the Nationals and Liberals are putting forward today is legislation to ensure that at the start of the planning process, there will be an agricultural land impact assessment undertaken, which will take all of those matters into account. It's in the same way that an environmental effect statement is done before a planning permit is approved, that a cultural heritage study is undertaken.
5: And where would the thresholds be set, though? Because doesn't every project have some sort of impact on agriculture?
4: Well, it's around the agriculture, the productive agricultural land and prime agricultural land. So part of the bill is mapping out where are the areas of interest, of where do we need to make sure we have got productive agricultural land. And this isn't about saying no to development on any area of Victoria, which is currently agricultural land. The Nationals are saying we just need to make sure that it's taken into account. Too many times we're seeing massive projects rolled out that takes out a huge proportion of Victoria's agricultural land, but there's no consideration given to what the consequences are of that. It's not about saying no, it's just making sure that it's agriculture is considered, and it's not considered as an afterthought, it's front and centre as part of decision making for these large scale projects.
5: The bill sounds very similar to your federal counterpart Anne Webster's bill that I think she introduced back in March.
4: I haven't had a good eye over Anne's bill. I know that that was something that was taken through the federal parliament, but my focus has been strongly on Victorian legislation and Victorian decision making by a Labor government that hasn't included the voices and the risks to agriculture that we've seen on these large-scale projects. I mean, we know when we're hearing time and time again how frustrated our farmers are that rather than listening to them when they've got concerns about transmission lines or around renewables, that they're just not being heard. Instead, Labor are introducing fines for and government employees to, if the farmer says, no, we don't want you on the land at this point in time because we're lambing. And this is part of a suite of policies that we're putting in place to reverse some of Labor's laws that they've introduced over the past few years, including scrapping the emergency services tax, stopping V&I West, reviewing the entire transmission plan, repealing those laws that remove farmers' right to say no entry on their land, will cancel all those fines that have been issued by VicGrid.
5: Are there renewables or mining projects on farmland that have been approved in recent times that wouldn't have got approval under this new legislation?
4: We don't know, Angus. This is a concern, is that we've even got situations where, if we look at Avonbank Mine, if we switch to mining, where there were concerns around the application for their EES. There was no agricultural specialist included as part of the EES process, and when an independent panel was appointed to review the EES, there was no agricultural expert on that independent panel. So there is a reason that people and farmers feel like they're not having their say. It's because they're not being heard. This is the same for renewables, where we have to look at all of the projects, and part of the Nationals and Liberals' commitment to review Victoria's transmission plan is to review all of the renewables projects which are on the table at the moment, review the renewable energy zones, because quite frankly, we've got more renewables projects which are proposed or being planned outside of a RES than inside a RES, so I can't see what the point is of a RES at this point in time. But even for renewables, we've got a plan to unlock gas, which will take a lot of the pressure off this endless rollout to have more and more renewables, when we've got an alternate energy source that's reliable and will deliver affordable energy, then we can make sure that will take the pressure off farmers and communities who are really not loving the way that some companies are dealing with the community and not achieving social licence before they seek to build.
0: That is Shadow Minister for Agriculture Emma Keely speaking there with Angus Verley. On the text line, Wayne's asking about bird flu. Where and how long ago did this bird flu come from originally, and how did it start to spread? If you're talking to Australia, June 19 was our first case of bird flu on the mainland of Australia. There was a few at Heard Island, obviously, a little bit before then, but that's a long way away from our coastline. Migratory birds bring it in. I can't tell you much more about H5. It's been spreading for a number of years. We're the last continent on the planet to experience an outbreak, and that's what we're experiencing now. And that's why we're keeping an eye on the response to it particularly closely at the moment, what it means for the protection of wildlife, but for us, what also it means for the poultry industry, which there have not been any cases so far in egg or meat, chickens, or any other poultry so far in Australia, but we're keeping a close eye on that to see how things develop. It is 12:30, though, here on the Country Hour. It's time to go from one Emma Keely, to another Emma Field, who has rural news for you today. Good afternoon, Emma.
6: G'day, Warwick. The New South Wales National Parks and Wildlife Service has culled an additional 1,000 feral horses from Kosciuszko National Park during a recent operation. Isla Evans reports.
7: Parts of Kosciuszko National Park were closed for nearly 5 weeks from June for an aerial and ground culling operation targeting feral animals. More than 3,400 animals were removed from the park during that time, nearly two-thirds of which were deer. Meanwhile, just over 1,000 feral horses were also culled from the park, bringing the total number removed between 2021 and June this year to over 10,000. The government has to legally reduce the number of horses in the park to 3,000 by July 2027, with the next population survey to be completed later this year.
6: The Kakadu plum industry has raised concerns that some products being advertised as the native superfood don't contain any Kakadu plum at all. This comes as the ACCC launches an inquiry into labelling following a major Four Corners investigation into food fraud. But it's not the first time there's been questions raised about the legitimacy of products claiming to contain Kakadu plums. Last year, researchers discovered some products from overseas suppliers that were advertised as Kakadu plum extracts didn't contain any Kakadu plums. And the CEO of the North Australia Aboriginal Kakadu Plum Alliance, Paul Sakey, says suppliers are now advertising a product which he doesn't think exists yet.
8: We did work with ANSTO and Macquarie Uni to look at some overseas extract and test them for authenticity. And we found that a lot of the stuff, particularly in international circulation, weren't actually Kakadu plum extracts that were being sold as Kakadu plum extracts. But more recently, we've had inquiries from cosmetic wholesale suppliers of functional cosmetic ingredients asking about Kakadu plum seed oil. As far as we're aware, there isn't anybody really cold pressing Kakadu plum seed oil. So we actually did some testing. We did what's called a fatty acid methyl ester test. The study isn't quite conclusive as yet, but it seems to suggest that, further investigations are actually warranted.
6: After a couple of flat years, cotton prices have risen this year and are currently sitting at about $620 per bale. Joe Nicosia is the global head of cotton for Louis Dreyfus Company. He says the war in the Middle East is affecting the market.
9: You know, when we look at the problems in the Middle East, there's really been two things that it's caused to the cotton market in and of itself. One is the volatility has increased. You know, day to day, the situation is changing all the time, but more

0: directly, what we've really seen is that for the first time, it's affected polyester availability and prices. Traditionally, as crude prices have moved up, it hasn't always translated into an increase in polyester prices. But what we saw this year was really more of a fear of supply, more so than price, on the polyester side. So we did see for a period of time textile mills, mostly in Asia, increasing the percentage of cotton that they were running versus polyester. And we're hopeful that that trend will continue as we move forward.
1: Southern rock lobsters are a favorite of seafood lovers in our state. But Warwick, have you ever thought about how the sea creature goes from larvae to fully grown lobster? New research led by the University of Tasmania has used cutting-edge ocean modeling to trace the larval journey of southern rock lobsters through Australian waters. And the results have found South Australia is a vital breeding ground. Lead researcher and senior researcher fellow at the Institute of Marine and Arctic Studies with the University of Tasmania, Katie Creswell, says the work fills in vital gaps in lobster knowledge.
2: So what we did was adapt and develop what's called a larval dispersal model, which basically uses currents in the ocean, and we have a model that has little larval packets drifting throughout these currents for a 30-year dispersal period from 1993 to 2023. So we're able to, with a model, predict if a larvae leaves a spot, for example, in South Australia, where does it go to and through, and where does it end up? Because they actually float for up to 2 years before they settle.
1: Fascinating. And that wraps up Rural News.
3: A two-year float for a lobster larvae. I'm impressed, if anything else. Thank you very much for that, Emma Field with Rural News. About to go to the Bureau. A couple of your texts coming in on the Nationals' plan for basically an agriculture test. Well, Emma Keely's plan, I should say. It's a private member's bill. This one says, should ask about the effects of increased emissions from fossil fuel burning. And Peter Ballarat says, brilliant. So while the rest of the world just gets on with rolling out renewables, including China, which is outstripping the entire rest of the world combined, the troglodyte Nationals want to set us back another 20 years. The worldwide economy isn't interested in culture war politics, and some countries are already reviewing how trade will operate with other nations who aren't fulfilling commitments. Meanwhile, they think opening up Victorian agricultural land to fracking for gas is a good idea. That's hopeless, says Pete in Ballarat. And on bird flu, a couple of you have sent texts in about the evolution of H5N1. Apparently farmed geese in southern China in the early or late 90s is where it started to come out. Thank you very much. I think I just read that text wrong. I thought it was asking about when it got to Australia. But yes, indeed, the world picture is something we need to look at as well. Let's go to the Weather Bureau. There's been a big week for water moving through our river systems after those heavy rainfalls, and that is obviously continuing. Tom Anderson is the senior forecaster on duty at the Weather Bureau for you today. Hi, Tom.
4: G'day, Warwick.
3: What is the situation warning-wise and with our rivers as water starts to move through them, well, continues to move through them?
4: So warning-wise, at the moment, we've got six river systems in the moderate warning level, and then quite a few more in the minor. We're seeing already some recession at Wangaratta for the Ovens and King River, so that is a good sign. Otherwise, we're seeing peakings, sort of the rivers peaking across most of the catchments now, so we are seeing basically where the rivers are now or will be later this afternoon is what we're expecting to be just about the peak. So Avoca River, we've seen it peak just above the moderate river, the moderate level at Charlton Town. So that's in moderate at the moment, but we're seeing that starting to recede, or we're expecting it to recede this afternoon. The Broken River, we have seen, or we will see it peak around 7.8 metres, so still below the major flooding level at Orville there. So again, that's expected this afternoon for that to sort of be where we will see it peak. The Goulburn River at Shepparton, we're expecting it to peak around 10.2 metres this afternoon, again, and then start receding from there. So basically, we're at the peak of the flooding level across many of the catchments. But, yeah, we are expecting to see things decline from this afternoon and into the rest of the week.
3: And it's good. And I will just say Orville for those who are out there, because I know a couple of Orchardans listen to us. And Orville's a show, isn't it, on SBS? So I better make sure we're getting that right. Loddon River, can I ask you about that, Tom? Because that was a big focus yesterday. Obviously, water moves more quickly through that river system than some of the others. But how's that looking in terms of its peaks and troughs?

0: Yeah, so the Loddon River now, we're seeing a little bit of overflow at the Weir. So it is a moderate flooding level between Loddon Weir and Lane Quarry, but otherwise we are seeing that as well to be expected to be above the moderate level there, but yeah, improving with the rest of the week.
1: And if that's not enough, we've got high tides too, don't we?
0: Yeah, we do. So we're expecting dangerously high tide, abnormally high tides this afternoon with the evening tide around the Gippsland coast. That's basically between all the way from Seaspray through to Marlow. We're expecting abnormally high tide today, but it's likely to just be the one occurrence for this afternoon's tide.
1: Okay, so that's our water forecast. Let's move to the weather, Tom. How's it looking around Victoria today?
0: Pretty overcast. We've seen a little bit of showers, so the top falls have been a couple at higher peaks. Mount Buller's recorded 10 millimetres today, and then the O'Shaughnessy Dam in the Dandenongs itself has got 10 millimetres, otherwise a little bit less, mostly again around the divide. But we will see some shower activity continue for the rest of the day, more localised to either the alpine areas or coastal areas for the rest of the day. Not expecting much of any significance for the rest of the day, but we will see decent cloud cover. And then that's going to continue into tomorrow, where we'll see a little bit of shower activity. But, basically we're on an improving trend statewide for the rest of the week.
1: Okay, yeah. So not a lot more rain in that forecast then, is that right?
0: Yeah, that's right. Very little. So, yeah, possibly 2 or 3 mil for some of the coastal parts for the southwest and maybe the South Gippsland coast. But, basically, you might see a drop or two over the next couple of days, but we are seeing things clear out and we'll see those winds calming down as well over the next couple of days.
1: So are we staying warm enough then for not having to worry about frosts or sheep graziers warnings or anything like that?
0: Yeah, that's right. So we've got pretty decent cloud cover expected over the next few days. We might start seeing some frost about the northeast into the weekend as the skies do clear a little bit. We will still see overnight minimums below freezing for the alpine areas, but it's not going to settle down completely, and we will see for most of the low-lying parts of the state those minimum temperatures overnight are still going to be middling single digits.
1: Okay, yeah, cool. Anything else I need to know, Tom?
0: While we're still going with all the warnings, we still do have coastal wind warnings out as well for all coastal areas today, but then that'll be decreasing to just the central Gippsland and east Gippsland coast for tomorrow. And then most of the wind risks and any blustery conditions about higher terrain or coastal areas will be easing off Thursday evening into Friday.
1: Much appreciated. Thanks very much for the update.
0: Thank you.
1: Tom Anderson there, Senior Forecaster at the Weather Bureau, taking you through the forecast. Have this on the text from Carl saying, how is all this rain and flooding helping out water storages for irrigation? I should get someone on to tell you about that. But quick cursory glance in the Goulburn system, Lake Yildon's now up above 50%, 53.8% full. Goulburn, Weir and Warringah Basin, both over the 90s. Lake Epilock, 73% full. I love this. Cancarran at 66, Tullaroop at 69 on the Loddon. But Lanikuri Reservoir, where we've been reporting on all those flood warnings, is at 140.4% full on the Gold Murray Water website at the moment. But both Bullarook systems are up over 100%. Full too. And the Murray, a quick look at Dartmouth's at 72 and Hume Dam's at 62. There's some of the big ones for you. Lake Buffalo at 74 on the ovens and Nillicuti on the Broken's up above 100% too. So that's a quick look for you, Carl. But yes, we should get someone on to talk about how that's sort of moving through the system and what that actually means for irrigation. And Brett, just firing a shot back on the chat about the Emma Keely bill looking for agricultural land to have a statement of the impact on agricultural land for these major projects. Brett says, the guy who's commenting on how China's doing renewable energy, they also do a hell of a lot of new coal and new nuclear. They also put wind turbines out in non-agricultural country because they believe agricultural country is worth protecting. You need to give the full story, not just cherry pick. And that's what our text line is there for you, Brett. You can make your argument. People can decide what they think. And you can send it through 0467 842 722. We'll continue on, though, in the country hour because we have some news on a story we've been bringing you about the regulation of phosphine. Victoria's workplace safety regulator has gone against its national counterpart over the regulation of the chemical phosphine. It's a critical product in grain storage, but there are concerns about impacts on human health. And Safe Work Australia is introducing new workplace exposure limits to come into effect on December the 1st. But WorkSafe Victoria now says it won't enforce these restrictions until December 2029. Andrew Wiedemann, spokesperson for Grain Producers Australia, says it's what industry's been calling for.
2: Yeah, so look, WorkSafe yesterday came out and supported the industry's call to give the industry more time to assess the implications that Safe Work Australia are trying to bring in nationally across all of the Australian states in regards to phosphine usage and worker exposure. So we, as an industry, know that at the moment, look, we can't measure it, we can't manage it. And so we're really looking at how we can, moving forward, work behind some of the research project works that are going and then come out with a more informed position. Yeah, obviously, phosphine is a critical product that we use for on-farm grain storage. In fact, it's the number one. So, and we've always managed it appropriately and safely.
3: Okay, so the new restrictions were to come in force on December 1, and now that's December 2029.
2: Yeah, that's effectively what we're understanding is the change up in the dates for sure, Angus, so that yeah, it's going to be now December 29. But of course, industry in the meantime will have the conclusion of a lot of research work that's been undertaken by the Grains Research Development Corporation on behalf of growers and industry traders. So look, and we're working very closely, obviously, with Grain Trade Australia and all the traders themselves, bulk handlers, right through the supply chain, have had major concerns around the implications for this. And in fact, you know, the fact that we'd probably end up stalling the harvest process completely post-harvest for getting export grains out of Australia. So it's a significant change. And based on, you know, as I see it as a layman, really poor evidence at the moment, but we've got to work with what they've suggested, and we've got to come up with the research that supports, you know, any change going forward.
3: Other states haven't done this, and as I understand, as it sits, that December 1 this year, in other states, these restrictions will come into effect. Are you surprised that WorkSafe Victoria has gone against the grain there?
2: We've been doing a lot of work with the department in the background, Angus, and so I was reasonably confident that WorkSafe was certainly understanding our concerns as an industry and happy to work with us. I mean, that's how it should be. I mean, we should be able to work together on these critical matters. You know, we have a safe workplace already, we believe, and we want to maintain that and strengthen it if needed, but we need to do it on sound-based science as well, along with the ability for industry to measure these things as well, you know, because that's something that we really don't have at the moment, you know, sophisticated equipment that can readily actually assess things on a reliable basis. So there's a lot of work to be done in that area as well, Angus, but, you know, we've got a system that we've been working to for a number of years now, you know, around the current requirements, and that's where industry is very focused on doing that. And of course, then if there is an implementation in time, then obviously we have to work to that as well. But at the moment, we just don't have the systems or the ability to take on these changes at a rapid rate. Now, look, we are still continuing as Grain Producers Australia and along with the Grain Trade Australia to continue to lobby all of the other state governments around. There's been various meetings that have been held with various state departments, key states that hold export grains, and you know, we're still waiting, I suppose, on their reaction, but hopefully, you know, they'll take Victoria's lead, which is a strong one.
1: That is Andrew Wiedemann, who is the Research and Development Spokesperson for Grain Producers Australia, speaking with Angus Furley. And in the letter to stakeholders, WorkSafe Victoria said the three-year delay was to provide businesses with additional time to comply with new limits. We'll stay with Angus. We're making him work hard today, actually, because we're going to talk about the sheep flock right now. With strong prices for sheep and lambs, will it be enough to entice farmers who've left the industry or cut numbers to scale back up? And exactly how many sheep are left out there to help with that scale up? That's what Rabobank Animal Proteins analyst Angus Gidley-Baird has been pondering, and he caught up with Angus Verley in Horsham to discuss just this.

0: it's something I've been trying to work or been working on over the last couple of weeks, and unfortunately don't have an answer for it at the moment. I mean, there are a range of numbers sort of between the 65 to 70 odd million head, but I suppose the interesting thing for me is the volume of sheep and lambs that we've actually slaughtered over the last, well, since 2024 really, and we all know down here it was dry through 2024. We saw large numbers of sheep being offloaded as well as the lambs at the same time, and it just doesn't feel like we've really recovered. And so I've got a sort of question looking forward, where do we potentially see any growth in that sheep flock, and therefore what does that mean for our overall lamb slaughter looking into the next couple of years, because it's contracting at the moment.
1: And what is the answer to that question of where there could be growth in the flock?
0: That is a $60 million question, in the sense that I think you can probably look at the cattle industry and say it's reasonably easy to, you know, whether you're a cropping operator or a mixed farmer or something, to add a few cattle to your operation. You can sort of accommodate it, or even if you're a small operator, buying cattle and operating cattle or running cattle is not too hard. But running sheep probably has a different layer of complexity that goes with it. There's obviously all the husbandry practices, there's shearing, there's crutching, all those sorts of things that need to be done. So it does appear that, you know, those people that have made the decision to go out of sheep, it's probably a much harder decision to go back into sheep once you've done that. So does that growth come from our existing production or existing producers, or are we going to actually see people make a decision to, yeah, put fences back in and revamp the shearing shed?
1: And might there actually be any growth, or do we not increase our national flock from here?
0: There is the question from looking at it from a lamb production point of view. There is the composition of the flock, and we have seen that change over time. It used to be obviously very heavily merino dominated. We're moving towards a prime lamb focus. That does mean that for every ewe that you've got on the ground, you increase your lambing ability. You know, there's possibly still opportunity to move in that direction, but we've seen wool prices pick up as well. So, you know, it's now a good combination of wool income and lamb income. So it does have, you know, arguments to maintain some of that wool production base, and maybe our switch into a prime lamb focus is slowing. So, it does raise the question, we probably do need more ewes on the ground. And is that just growth in the industry, i.e. those that are producing wool and sheep meat, becoming more profitable and growing, or is it about opportunities in other sectors that see, you know, the potential returns in that to start picking it up? Or is there another way of getting around some of those management practices? Is it a case of, you know, running sheep but allowing other people to perform some of the other duties that mean you don't have to go and invest in some of the other extra requirements?
1: People probably need enticement to get back into sheep. If we look globally at the short, medium, long-term factors, is there enough there for people to look at that and think, okay, well, there is money in it for me?
0: I think so, definitely. I think that's one of the really strong attributes of particularly the lamb production side of things, or the sheep meat production side of things, is you look around the world at all the other commodities, grains, cattle, even dairy. You know, there are a lot of other big producers in the world, and, you know, speaking from a livestock point of view, looking at the cattle market, you're always checking on what's going on in Brazil and how the growth in Brazil is happening. You look at the US market and what seasonal conditions are playing out there and what that means for US demand and US production. But when you look at the world from a sheep meat perspective, it's effectively us in New Zealand that supply the lion's share of global exports for sheep meat.
2: That's Rabobank's animal proteins analyst, Angus Skidley-Baird, speaking to Angus Verley, or Angus on Angus Action, as I like to call it. Heading towards markets here on the country. Before we get there, let's talk about a vegetable you probably don't put a lot of thought into. Cabbage. The leafy greens having a bit of a moment internationally, with both the New York Times and Vogue magazine naming it Vegetable of the Year. With its resurgence, new varieties are starting to gain popularity, and Elsie Adamo has been looking at this and filed this report.
3: Once relegated to coleslaw, cabbage is enjoying a renaissance. Searches for dishes like cabbage dumplings or cabbage Alfredo have jumped up on social media sites, leading it to be considered on trend in 2026. So, can cabbage live up to its own hype? According to leading chef Duncan Velgemood, owner of Adelaide restaurant Africola, cabbage deserves the spotlight, particularly some of its more niche varieties. Sugarloaf cabbage is currently featured on the restaurant's menu. Duncan explains what makes it so special.
4: It has less of that sulfur sort of taste, you know, cabbage really gets, so it's sort of real mustardy. So they're a lot more sweeter, a lot more mild in flavour. unlike a lot of cabbages, you know, the outer leaves, basically the whole cabbage is completely usable without peeling out any of the outer leaves. You know, they're delicate enough to eat raw, and they're hardy enough to really roast. Because of its versatility, you know, it does lend itself for all seasons.
3: While sugarloaf was once hard to find, Duncan says in recent years that has started to change.
4: They used to be super hyper seasonal. Like, you could only get them in Australia for, like, you know, once a year in very short bursts. But then due to sort of demand and popularity, particularly for, you know, from the commercial side, yeah, we started to see more and more through the markets. And then, you know, it's a product now that I think you can get all year round.
3: It's been a big hit at the Africola restaurant.
4: We core it, cut it in half, and then roast it sort of flat side down in a lot of butter, a lot of garlic, a lot of thyme, turn it over, chuck some more butter in it, put it in our wood oven, you know, and season it heavily in sea salt and black pepper and a little bit of campot pepper. When the cabbage is tender, we take it off and then we dress it with our seaweed Caesar dressing. It's one of our most popular vegetables.
3: Africola chef Duncan Velkemoed. Cabbage's appeal goes beyond flavour, with the humble vegetable delivering a serious nutritional boost. Penny Reedy, the marketing manager at South Australian Produce Markets, explains.
5: It actually has vitamin C in it as well. So we know it's winter season and vitamin C is what we need. So cabbage is just another way that you can get that vitamin C in. And I really love that when a food trend picks up a forgotten vegetable, it's a really nice way to bring it back into an occasion, right? So people are always encouraged to try something different, giving them a different occasion to add that extra serve in, add in a different, you know, get out of your kind of meat and three veg and try something different.
3: Penny says cabbages are also often super affordable for consumers.
5: So for people that are quite price conscious or looking to stretch the family budget, I think cabbage is one that they're starting to put back into the repertoire for those reasons. It's incredibly versatile. You can use it in hot and cold dishes. You know, it's relatively cheap. It doesn't cost very much for a cabbage these days, and it'll store for ages. So if you buy it and think you're going to do something with it, but then you forget for a week, the good thing is that it's not going to go rotten overnight and you can use it in a week's time.
3: Marketing Manager at SA Produce Markets, Penny Reedy. So who are the growers out there giving these niche cabbage crops like sugarloaf a go? For decades, Paul Schroers and his family have been growing cabbages on their farm outside Melbourne through the family business, Peter Schroers and Sons. He says the family had experimented with other cabbage varieties, including Chinese and mini cabbages, before specialising in sugarloaf.
6: So, well, what's led to us with the sugarloaf cabbage is, like, I've always known sugarloaf cabbage all my life. Coming from a Dutch background, we knew it as spitskool. And it was commonly used. However, it wasn't commonly grown in our area. I do know in Queensland it's the go-to cabbage. So every time I'm up in Queensland, I see it in the shops everywhere. I think, well, why haven't the southern states got that? So we've grown many different types of cabbage, and it was only in the recent years that we decided to focus on sugarloaf cabbage. And it was back in, I think it was about 6 years ago, we started to play around with the sugarloaf cabbage in that same mind as a small cabbage sold as a whole head. Yeah, so we sort of went into that market a little bit reluctantly, thinking, oh, I don't know whether the customers will pick it up, but it's a beautiful tasting cabbage. Maybe that will be enough for people to be convinced. And yeah, I think it's working. So the market is increasing on that. There's more and more people buying it, and which is a great thing, yeah.
2: That's cabbage farmer Paul Schroers ending that story from Elsie Adamo. You can read more about that at abc.net.au/rural. I've got to get moving to markets, though. Let's just jump straight into them today. Hamilton Sheep and Lambs. Chris Agnew, take us there.
7: Thanks, Warwick. Hamilton agents yarded a small yarding of 1,600 lambs together with 700 sheep. The better end of the lambs being supplementary fed, and most of the regular buying group were present. However, some were not active at all. The heavier lambs gained $10 to $20 per head, with most trade lambs unchanged, with very few lambs returning to the paddock, resulting in these lambs being softer by $20 per head. lambs to the trade to average between $1,030 and $1,200 a kilo, topping at $400. Light lambs 12 to 16 kilos, $130 to $176. Trade lambs 18 to 22, $197 to $240.

0: 47, 22 to 26 kilo range, 245 to 288. Heavier trade lambs from $300 to $400. A small yarding of sheep. Heavy sheep were softer by $20 per head and slightly more in places. At Hamilton, this is Chris Agnew reporting for MLA.
1: Let's go to cattle at Bairnsdale. Brendan Fletcher, g'day.
2: G'day, Warwick. Numbers eased to 200. That's 20 fewer, with most of the usual buyers operating in a mixed market. Quality was wintry, with cows making up most of the sale. The sprinkling of trade cattle sold to firm demand. The handful of grown cattle eased slightly. Cows to processors lifted 5 to 10 cents. With cows being loaded from 805 to 859 cents a kilogram carcass weight, and a large selection of store cows returning to the paddock. Heavy bulls eased 20 cents. Yearling steers reached a top of 486, a few yearling heifers to the trade 455 to 464, ground steers and bullocks 455 to 476, most light and medium weight cows 326 to 392, heavyweights 355 to 440, restocking cows back to the paddock from 280 to 420, heavy bulls 430 to 485. This is Brendan Fletcher reporting for MLA.
1: Let's see if we can fit in a chooker. The cattle there, Jenny Kelly, good afternoon.
3: Good afternoon. Numbers back to 1,060 cattle after the rain. A couple of buyers were absent, including a feedlot order which had been strong in recent weeks. Prices broke up around quality and weight. The top grain-fed yearlings of best beef cows around firm, while feeder cattle and the general run of steers and heifers gave back 10 to 20 cents a kilo, sometimes more in a market where buyers were selective and trying to purchase at lower levels. The very best grain-fed yearlings showing a lot of shape, 500 to 535 cents a kilo for most, but with some exceptional bodies out to a market top of 562.6 cents. The heavier fed steers over 500 kilos faced a tougher market at 480 to 536 cents. Feedlots paid from 500 to 544 cents for the best Angus and Euro calves. After this, the going rate was 430 to 480 cents over the mixed run of steers and heifers that came through the sale ring. Other cows mostly 320 to 385 cents. Jenny Kelly for MLA.
1: We got there. Craig says the Avoca River hasn't peaked at Charlton. It's peaked at Logan. Just wants to keep you all informed. Thanks, Craig. And Tom, that's very funny. Thank you very much for your input. That's it for the Country Hour today. It's 1 o'clock.
4: Good afternoon, Nicholas Hines with ABC News. Victoria's Roads Minister says the government will review compensation awarded to drivers whose vehicles are damaged on the state's roads. The government has defended its $1 billion road repair spend after dozens of cars were damaged, hitting large potholes on the state's highways this week. However, the threshold for damaged vehicles to receive compensation must exceed just over $1,600. Minister Paul Hamer says he'll look at whether that amount needs to be lowered.
5: I've asked the department to look into the legislation and see if any settings need to be changed, and that would no doubt be a consideration as part of any legislative change that may or may not come forward.
4: Victoria's public hospital doctors have postponed tomorrow's planned strike action because of what the union says is a technicality raised by the government. The doctors were planning a 3.5-hour stop work tomorrow as part of their year-long fight for better pay and conditions. The Australian Medical Association Victoria says the government has raised a last-minute challenge to stop the strike on the basis of a technicality in the union's strike notice. The government says the union never gave formal notice of the action. The AMA says it will hold the strike next week instead. Experts are preparing for the state's largest wildlife vaccination program, with 5,000 little penguins set to be protected against the deadly avian influenza outbreak gripping Victoria. The state government says the Phillip Island and St Kilda seabirds will be given 2 doses and then microchipped in the coming weeks to help reduce the spread of the virus. There have been 60 cases recorded across the state, mostly in terns, seagulls and in one magpie. Phillip Island Nature Park CEO Catherine Basterfield says the program should take a fortnight.
6: It is a world first to propose to vaccinate wildlife in this scale, and we're really well prepared and incredibly grateful for the opportunity to do it. They're also ideal candidates because they're really habitual creatures.
4: New Zealand Prime Minister Christopher Luxon has survived another confidence vote. William Howard Evans reports.
7: Mr Luxon emerged in Wellington's banquet hall after an hours-long meeting with MPs to insist his caucus is united and confirming he will stay on as National Party leader. It's the second confidence vote he survived this year amid a series of missteps and

0: internal clashes. Last week, in a live radio interview, he said he was open to a referendum on the country's electoral system without first discussing the idea with his colleagues. During today's media conference, which lasted less than a minute, Mr. Luxon says the caucus is determined to win the upcoming November election with a focus on fixing the basics.
1: Rescuers in Colombia say there is still a possibility people will be found alive under the rubble caused by this week's earthquake. The magnitude 7.4 quake reduced multi-story buildings to rubble, leaving at least 200 dead and hundreds more missing. This rescuer says teams are working day and night to find those who are trapped.
2: We still have a significant window, about 24 more hours, during which there is hope of finding survivors. Our biggest advantage is there may be isolated air pockets or survivable spaces that can allow people to stay alive for a longer period of time.
1: The Commonwealth Bank has reported a 7% increase in annual profit to $10.98 billion. Here's business reporter Lin Lin.
3: While profits have come in ahead of analyst expectations, the country's biggest lender says economic growth is slowing, pointing to higher interest rates and inflation, putting pressure on household budgets. CBA is also flagging a cooling in housing loan demand, saying applications have fallen 15% since the federal budget in May. However, it says application volume appears to have stabilised in recent weeks.
1: The number of female head coaches in Australian high-performance sport has nearly tripled over the past 4 years to 26%. The Australian Institute of Sport, though, says there's still a need for more visibility of women in coaches and creating a culturally safe environment for them. Paralympic legend Louise Savage is one of the few elite female coaches with disability and wants to see the landscape change.
4: I'd like to encourage more of them to take advantage of the different opportunities, share, learn, talk to each other, talk to the coaches that are involved and how you can become involved.
1: And to the weather across Victoria, a few scattered showers easing from the west of the state late this afternoon and contracting to on and south of the ranges, with showers falling of snow above 1,200 metres today, rising to above 1,400 later on. A few isolated showers sticking around parts of the state tomorrow as well, with a possible shower in Melbourne. Right now, it's 14 degrees.
5: G'day, I hope you're well. Welcome to The World Today. I'm Andy Park, coming to you from Gadigal Land in Sydney. This Wednesday, Phillip Island's renowned fairy penguins to be among the first to get the bird flu vaccination. And meet 12-year-old Dusty, walking 500 kilometres to Canberra to raise $1 million for charity.
6: We were in the DM just chatting around because my mum had a bad day at work. And yeah, we just came up with the idea of fundraising for Little Wings.
7: I mean, $1 million would just be game-changing. Funds like that are lifelines, and they change the way you operate and the way you think about healthcare and your delivery opportunities. So, no pressure, Dusty.
5: Yeah, that story shortly, but first, in the wake of yesterday's Reserve Bank decision to hold steady on interest rates, borrowers might be breathing a sigh of relief, but they're still facing the prospect of their major asset, their home, shrinking in value as the property market goes into decline. Home sales have flattened as investors vacate the market in the wake of those tax changes announced in this year's federal budget, while new home buyers hold off on buying, fearing the market has further to fall and leaving them with an asset that's no longer worth what they paid for it. Nick Grimm has more.
8: For Treasurer Jim Chalmers, the Reserve Bank's decision not to increase interest rates was good news.
9: Well, of course it was a welcome decision because people are under pressure, and so a lot of Australians, I think, would have breathed a sigh of relief.
8: Among them, members of the Albanese government, all too aware that rate hikes are political poison. And with home prices falling in major markets, many Australians are seeing their key wealth asset go backwards. That decline is just getting started, according to the big banks, though right now they don't anticipate it will become a rout. Sally Auld is chief economist with NAB.
10: It's pretty clear that the property market is undergoing an adjustment, and we think this adjustment has further to run. So if we look at the average capital city house price, we think that will decline about 7% from peak to trough.
8: And while economists point out those declines come off the back of much more substantial price growth over recent decades, the federal opposition knows there's still a key point of vulnerability for its Labor opponents. Shadow Treasurer Tim Wilson.
11: One of the things that concerns me greatly about the housing downturn is not just

0: just the drop of wealth Australians have, but many small businesses have their finance backed up against the security of their home. Because of what the government has done in its latest budget, there will be revaluations and refinance triggers.
1: The Reserve Bank Governor Michelle Bullock says she's still prepared to lift interest rates higher should inflation prove too stubborn. And while home prices per se are not an economic measure watched by the RBA, a falling property market could encourage Australians to spend less and put downward pressure on cost of living factors, potentially reducing the need for further rate cuts. Those who follow the property market warn it will decline further, with potential homebuyers spooked by the fear of negative equity, where the value of the asset falls below what they've paid for it. That's the view of property market commentator Tom Panos, though he's not convinced buyers will stay away for long.
2: Yeah, particularly, Nick, the first-home buyers. They're very nervous because they keep hearing, hey, if I buy a property for $1 million and it might have been 1.1, say, a few months ago, that's cheap, like good value. But what if that property now sells in 3 months for $900,000? And I think a lot of buyers are scared about that. And that's what probably stops them from actually going into the market.
1: So your view is that there's plenty of people out there who still want to buy, but right now they're just too nervous to go ahead with any purchase decisions.
2: I've got to say, in recent weeks, I've started seeing some of these buyers pull the trigger, but there's still a large group of people that are thinking to themselves, this is what we wanted, more affordability, but they're still concerned because, generally speaking, they have a fear that things could get worse. However, we must use previous history because it is the best indicator. And previous history over four decades of corrections, and there's been about eight, is generally speaking, Nick, property corrections last for 18 months at most, and then they start moving again. I have a view that we're probably going into that period next year, and I don't think we're going to have a collapse. And the reason why is we still have this fundamental core issue we can't put a Band-Aid over, and that is we have a shortage of properties and we have a shortage of builders to keep building properties. So we're still going to have the demand and supply equation, meaning we need more stock. And not much was actually put forward in the budget to actually address that issue, Nick.
1: A market with entrenched low supply, poised for demand to pick up again.
3: Nick Grimm reporting there. Well, do you remember when Prime Minister Julia Gillard was rolled by a resurgent Kevin Rudd?
4: It is my intention to call a ballot for the Labor leadership at 7 p.m. tonight.
5: For the nation's sake, I believe it's time for this matter to be resolved. And the truth is, if we're all being perfectly honest about it right now, is that we're on course for a catastrophic defeat, unless there is change.
3: Now, that dire warning was from 13 years ago, and according to the latest news poll, Labor is now at its weakest primary vote level since that moment in June 2013. And since then, of course, there's been a decline in the two-party polling and the two-party system, and, of course, the rise of One Nation, both hits to Labor. But so, too, the soaring cost of living, a fuel crisis, heightened interest rates and a post-budget housing malaise, all begging the question of how much economic pain Australians can take before more disastrous political consequences. Cos Samaras is a pollster for Redbridge Group, and he joined me a short time ago. Cos, of course, this is just one brand of poll, and you'd argue that the Albanese government is in a much better parliamentary and political position under Anthony Albanese than it was back in 2013. So this is not a conversation about leadership speculation, more about the softness in the polls with regards to voters' views on these economic pain points. What are you seeing in your research?
6: Yeah, it depends where you are in the country as to whether you are happy with the current system or not. Australians in the regions and the outer suburbs of our large cities are obviously feeling the pinch a lot harder than those further into the suburbs of our large cities. And we see that reflected in the polls. So Labor is struggling in the regions versus One Nation. One Nation seems to be encroaching on the outer suburbs as well. And that is the consequence of what we're seeing.
3: Treasurer Jim Chalmers was on RN Breakfast this morning reminding voters that the housing market has stalled before. Take a listen.
7: You shouldn't judge the housing market by volatility over a period of a few months. In fact, if you think about house prices in this country in the 2000s, even with that quite

0: not any one factor on their own.
1: I mean, Cos, in your view, is the government reassuring voters that their own policy settings set in the May budget are on the right track?
2: Look, what we hear from Australians is a high level of, I would say, disappointment in terms of how the entire policy framework is working for them, their families, their extended family with regards to housing. In terms of housing prices, what we've seen in our research is individuals who did not buy at the height of the market, so that's between, let's say, 2020 to about 2023, are still quite comfortable in seeing property prices drop. And that's because they understand there is a consequence of very high house prices for their children, their grandchildren, and so on. The Australians that bought at the height of the market, they're the ones that clearly are very, very stressed about this.
1: Obviously, Labor's basically trying to reframe 30 years of how we see housing in six yes. months, trying to set up this intergenerational fairness before the next election. At what point will it be too late for the government to change course if they don't see that message resonating in the polls?
2: Look, the way the political landscape sits right now, it's very balkanised. So what is left on Labor's column are people who are unlikely to vote for One Nation, even if the economy worsens. You might find younger Australians will move probably to the Greens. So Generation Z in particular, and that is obviously the generation that is now confronting the housing crisis more than anyone else in this country. And beyond that, I think that will be the political consequence. What has now moved off the back of all the inflationary pressures that we see in the economy has already moved. And that is the votes that Labor was going to lose to One Nation, it has already lost.
1: Let's talk more about the opposition. Have they made good use of these economic crises? Because it certainly seems that One Nation has, if you look at recent polling.
2: Yeah, that's right. The group of Australians that's moved to One Nation are individuals who report to us as experiencing acute financial pressure, living in the outer suburbs and regions of this country. So the coalition has been very, very poor at communicating their economic policies and solutions to this group of Australians, and you would argue they've largely disappeared from the conversation.
1: Cos Samaras is a former Labor Party advisor and a pollster for the Redbridge Group. Great to talk to you, Cos. Thank you.
2: Thank you. Cheers.
1: The Royal Commission on Anti-Semitism and Social Cohesion has heard further testimony about the increasing rates of radicalisation in young children. The Commission has heard a support program in New South Wales for people at risk of violent extremism is now catering to children as young as 10. Commissioner Virginia Bell has questioned the rationale of the program, which does not seek to change participants' beliefs, only their behaviour. Senior correspondent Barbara Miller is at the hearing in Sydney and joins me. Barb, what has the Commission heard about this New South Wales program?
3: Andy, this is the Engagement and Support Program, or ESP. It's a voluntary program in New South Wales, and it's for individuals considered vulnerable to violent extremism, also for their families. In some cases, also available to people who've already engaged in extremist behaviour. And what the program might do, for example, we heard, was try and encourage people to engage socially, to try and counter a sense of isolation and disconnection that we've heard is linked to radicalisation. Now, Heather Jackson, the witness, the director of the New South Wales Department of Communities and Justice, said that the age of the eligible participants had been lowered, and that was in light of the surge in very young children becoming radicalised.
4: Originally, the program was offered to 14 years and above. However, unfortunately, in the last few years, the landscape was indicating that there were young people, children 10 years and above, that were indicating capacity, capability and willingness to undertake a violent extremist event.
1: That's Heather Jackson, the director of the New South Wales Department of Communities and Justice. And Barb, the Commission has heard some debate about the objectives of these programs. Can you just talk me through that?
3: Yeah, we heard a little bit about this yesterday as well. The idea that these programs are typically these days not referred to as de-radicalisation programs, which is how I guess you and I might understand them, but they're referred to as disengagement programs. You're trying to change, we heard, the person's behaviour so that they don't commit an act of extremism, not their beliefs. And one of the reasons for that is beliefs are harder to change. There's also a civil liberties component to that case. And Commissioner Virginia Bell really questioned this, and she used a hypothetical example of a man who believed that all non-Muslims should be killed. And she asked the witness, wouldn't it be essential to change his beliefs?
4: People in a democratic country

0: who can hold a belief.
1: Mm.
0: They can hold a belief in what they believe to be true.
1: Mm.
0: It's the second act of the violence is the particular issue. And I think that's a real struggle with people understanding, in terms of, we've had people on the program that have successfully finished the program, but in an example, he still holds extreme white supremacy views.
1: Mm.
0: He still holds, and in his own words, I still believe that white people are the master race. However, I don't want to hurt anyone. Mm. I just know that.
2: And Heather Jackson said, Andy, that actually the example cited by the commissioner of a man who believed in the killing of non-Muslims would have been one of the more simple cases that they would get to deal with. She said that when you have a young child, a 12-year-old, for example, with mixed ideologies, not subscribing to any one extremist ideology, that is much more complex because the pathway is unclear and because someone of that age could be impulsive.
3: That's Barbara Miller at the Royal Commission in Sydney. I'm Andy Park. 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Just search for The World Today. Let's head overseas now, and a huge humanitarian effort is underway in Colombia's west as the cities ravaged by a powerful earthquake continue their recovery. More than 200 are dead and hundreds more are still missing, with emergency crews and locals working around the clock to pull people from the rubble of collapsed buildings. Stephanie Smale has more.
2: In a small restaurant in the earthquake-ravaged city of Cali, takeaway boxes are lined up on folding tables, volunteers filling them with chicken and rice. The food is for the residents who can't go home, and the emergency crews crawling across huge piles of rubble searching for survivors. The kitchen is busy, cooking up the ingredients residents like Mary Lou Higgins have volunteered to find and deliver to them.
4: Fresh vegetables are scarce, but there's certainly quite a bit of rice and beans and other goods that are widely available.
2: Mary Lou Higgins says while her city has been badly damaged, she's worried about the smaller communities further north that were at the epicentre of the magnitude 7.4 quake. She says with communication so patchy, it's hard to gauge how bad it is there, but efforts are underway to help residents.
4: There's some small towns in the north of the Cauca Valley that were pretty seriously hit. Cairo, for instance, has 90% of the buildings collapsed. One of the restaurants is sending food packages to some of those that are being sheltered.
2: While locals and authorities are working well together, Mary Lou Higgins points out there will be pressure on Colombia's new president, Abelardo de la Espriella, to make sure the recovery is a strong one.
4: He has no experience in government, so hopefully he will be able to prove himself and that the people that are in the new government will be able to step up.
2: Although the death toll has been rising, incredible stories of survival are also emerging. This crowd cheers as a 31-year-old woman is pulled alive from the ruins of her apartment building in Cali's Capri neighbourhood, 16 hours after the quake trapped her inside. The recovery effort is still underway in Pereira, another of the hardest hit cities too.
5: We are currently carrying out a rescue operation for a person who appears to be trapped beneath the rubble, a hairdresser. Yesterday, two bodies were recovered from this site and one person was rescued alive.
2: Concern is now shifting to the longer term and where people whose homes have been badly damaged will live. The government has offered rental relief for those who can't return home. Richard Emblem, who runs the city newspaper in the country's capital, Bogota, says hundreds of people have been displaced indefinitely.
6: This is going to cause a massive problem for state and national authorities to try to find dignified living conditions for the people that lost their homes or they cannot just go back to their homes.
2: Richard Emblem says the United States has offered millions of dollars in support, but he argues Colombia has the resources to deal with the emergency.
6: Abelardo, and particularly his vice president, José Manuel Restrepo, who is a very leading and respected economist, are finding the means to not have to rely on international financial donations.
2: Power and water bill relief will also be available for affected residents.
3: Stephanie Smale reporting there. Victoria is the home to the largest little penguin colony in the world at Phillip Island, just off the state's south coast. That colony, as well as penguins who nest on the beach at the inner Melbourne suburb of St Kilda, will be among the first birds in Australia to be vaccinated against H5 bird flu. The Victorian government says thousands of birds will begin to be vaccinated in the coming days in an effort to reduce the impact of the deadly virus. Bridget Fitzgerald prepared this report.
1: When the sun goes down at St Kilda Beach, if you're in the right spot, you'll see a flurry of little penguins making their way from the water back to their burrows on the shore. The penguins at the Melbourne seaside suburb and their relatives at Phillip Island off Victoria's south coast have been protected and studied for decades. Now they'll be among the first bird populations to receive the H5N1 vaccine. James Todd is Victoria's chief biodiversity officer.
7: This operation is not without risk. Whenever you're doing things like handling wildlife, and of course, and we'll be not only vaccinating these animals, but we'll be microchipping them as well.
1: So far, Australia has recorded more than 200 cases of H5N1 bird flu, including a mass mortality event in Greater Crested Terns in South Australia last week. The federal government is now rolling out vaccines for priority native bird species in captivity. The Victorian government announced it will aim to vaccinate more than 5,000 little penguins at Phillip Island and St Kilda in the next week. James Todd says the penguins will be monitored to ensure they receive the required two doses.
7: We've been preparing for this situation for more than 2 years and working with agencies like Phillip Island Nature Parks in preparedness for the arrival of bird flu in Victoria.
1: Phillip Island has the world's largest colony of little penguins, also known as fairy penguins. They're well suited to vaccination because they return to their burrows each evening. Jacqueline Symes is Victoria's Environment Minister.
8: The H5 bird flu vaccination requires two doses over a two-week period. Having penguins return home every night provides an opportunity for our staff to be able to conduct the vaccination program.
1: Wildlife groups around Australia are also mobilising to respond to the threat. Linda Pettit runs a wildlife shelter, the Bunurong Wildlife Care, at Inverloch, around 50 k's east of Phillip Island. She's welcomed the response.
9: They are a colony bird, and we know from what's happened overseas that the vulnerability for wildlife is heightened when you've got flocking animals or colonies of animals.
1: Bunurong Wildlife Care has been preparing for a bird flu outbreak for years, including purchasing extra land that can be turned into a quarantine zone for infected wildlife. Linda Pettit says the group is as prepared as it can be.
9: It was really just going to be a matter of time where potentially we really had to deal with a live and active threat. And how do we manage that? And how do we manage our own team's anxiety with that and our own capacity to upskill financially, human resources? So there's lots of things we had to think about.
1: Anyone that comes across a suspected case of bird flu is being urged to contact the Emergency Animal Disease Hotline on 1800 675 888.
3: Bridget Fitzgerald there. Well, finally today, 500 kilometres is a pretty long way for anyone to walk, let alone for a 12-year-old boy hoping to take his cause directly to the Prime Minister. Not only is Dusty Langbee from Country New South Wales walking 500 k's, he's also aiming to raise $1 million for a children's charity which flies kids to the Big Smoke to better access healthcare. Jen McCutcheon has the story.
10: Let's get our camel packs on, Dusty.
11: The parents of many 12-year-olds will tell you getting them up and going can be a challenge. Dusty Langbee is different. The boy from Warren in Western New South Wales is preparing to walk 500 kilometres from his small town to Parliament House in Canberra.
10: Hi, everybody. We are walking from my house to Collie, which is about 44 kilometres.
11: He's meeting Prime Minister Anthony Albanese in a bid to secure a boost in vital health funding for kids like himself.
10: I'm asking for him to match my amount that I've made when I get to Parliament.
11: Dusty wants to raise $1 million for Little Wings, a charity that provides free flights to Sydney for rural children. The charity also sends paediatricians to regional communities once a month, including Warren. Claire Pearson is the CEO of Little Wings.
12: Nothing about this young guy surprises me. Like, Dusty, it just believes in doing good in the world. He believes in what he puts out into the universe will come back to him, and if he puts in the energy.
11: So far, Dusty has raised $100,000, which is enough to fund a doctor's travel once a month to five rural communities for a year. Dusty devised the plan to walk from Warren to Canberra while swimming in the family dam with his mum, Sarah, who works as a local nurse and is branch president of the Nurses and Midwives Association.
10: We were in the dam just chatting around because my mum had a bad day at work. And, yeah, we just came up with the idea of fundraising for Little Wings, walking to Canberra.
13: Oh, I'm so proud of Dusty. Like, for a 12-year-old boy to think of this and execute it as well as he has, I am very, very proud of him.
11: Federal data shows children in rural Australia experience a significant gap in health outcomes compared to their city-based peers. Walking alongside Dusty will be a team including his mother Sarah, local nurse Christine Letton, Little Wings nurse Nicole Callan and Claire Pearson.
12: I mean, $1 million would just be game-changing for regional New South Wales in terms of these clinics. You know, we have 12 communities across regional New South Wales on a waiting list to deliver clinics in their local area with paediatricians and other paediatric specialists. Funds like that are lifelines, and they change the way you operate and the way you think about healthcare and your delivery opportunities. So no pressure, Dusty.
11: Dusty's been in training since January and worn through four pairs of shoes. He starts his walk on August 30 and hopes to reach Canberra on September 14.
3: What a legend. Dusty Langby for PM, I say. Jen McCutcheon reporting there. And that's all from the World Today team this Wednesday. Thanks for your company. I hope you can join me at the same time tomorrow. I'm Andy Park. Have a great afternoon.
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18: Yes, it's 1:30 and a big welcome if you are just joining us. Colin Hay from Men at Work is up next. And in the joy of music with Dylan Lewis, we are celebrating unofficial Aussie anthems. And I want to know what you would nominate if you were in charge. 1300 222 774. We will talk stains and how to solve them after 2 o'clock. But first up, let's get some news headlines with Will Howard Evans, a.k.a. the talented Mr. Ripley. I'm sorry, Will. I had to say that because you do look very much like the talented Mr. Ripley.
19: Do I?
18: Yes, that's the biggest compliment you could possibly have.
19: Oh, I'm a bit mysterious.
18: You are mysterious and you've got a hyphen. Hey, what's happening in the news?
19: Bridge making news. Police have dropped all charges against Bondi terrorist attack hero Ahmed Al-Ahmed after previously accusing him of assaulting and intimidating his father. Mr. Al-Ahmed was charged in June over an incident said to have occurred at a home in Bankstown in Sydney's southwest in March. The 44-year-old previously pleaded not guilty to domestic violence assault and intimidation. Today in court, the charges were withdrawn. Victoria is preparing for the state's largest wildlife vaccination program, with 5,000 little penguins set to be protected against the deadly avian influenza outbreak. The state government says the Phillip Island and St Kilda seabirds will be given two doses. There have been 60 cases recorded across the state so far. New Zealand Prime Minister Christopher Luxon says his National Party is moving on following a failed vote of no confidence in his leadership. Mr. Luxon called an urgent caucus meeting in Wellington today amid rumblings some of his colleagues were plotting to oust him. Teams of firefighters, soldiers and volunteers are continuing efforts to rescue any survivors of the powerful earthquake that hit Western Colombia this week. The magnitude 7.4 quake has left more than 200 people dead and hundreds more missing. Plus, British driver Andy Green has set another world speed record, this time in a hydrogen-powered vehicle. The 64-year-old reached a speed of about 654 kilometres an hour at Salt Flats in the US state of Utah. The overall land speed record is also held by Mr. Green, who reached just under 1,228 kilometres an hour in a jet-powered vehicle in 1997. To the weather across the state, scattered showers easing from the west from the late afternoon.

0: moon sitting on and south of the ranges tonight. In Melbourne, expect a shower or two, becoming less likely this afternoon with a top of 15 degrees.
1: Oh, well, thank you for keeping up to date. Hey, we were talking earlier about bus trips, as in holiday bus trips.
0: Right.
1: Heard a few disasters, heard a few good stories. Have you done any holiday by bus?
0: I have done a few holidays by bus back in my backpacker days in Europe.
1: Yes.
0: Between major cities. Look, cheap.
1: Cheap.
0: I'll say that.
1: Yeah.
0: Smelly.
1: Smelly.
0: I'll also say
1: well,
0: that.
1: If it's cheap, you can't expect things to smell like roses.
0: No, no. But I will say those days are somewhat behind me.
1: Oh, okay. The talented Mr. Ripley, our newsreader, Will Howard Evans. Thank you, Will, and he will keep us up to date every day at 1:30.
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1: Oh, exciting news that beloved Aussie band and creators of that unofficial Aussie anthem Down Under, Men at Work, are reuniting for a tour in October and November. And how delightful to have Colin Hay here in the studio with me. There's so much interest in the band, Colin. Do you reckon that's because you split up at the height of your fame?
4: Well, I've never been asked that question before. You know, the Men at Work thing was emotional for me to kind of even think about, you know, during the eight when the band broke up.
1: Yeah.
4: But I think that after a while, you just, that all kind of softens and you kind of embrace your past. And now it's just, you know, it's part of who you are. And I don't think that, and to answer your question, I don't think it's because we split up at the height of our fame, which is why we're still, you know, well known here. I just think people still love the songs, you know.
1: Yeah. Oh, yes, they definitely do love the songs. And speaking of the songs, it must be amazing to have, well, basically Australia's national anthem, unofficial. I mean, not many people can claim that.
4: No, it's not the kind of thing you can even, you know, it either happens spontaneously or it doesn't. You know, people either, it seems to have been embraced by people in the DNA or something, you know.
1: Yes.
4: That they just kind of break into that song whenever there's a... You know, whenever there's a round ball or a yacht in sight, people will start singing that song, you know.
1: I would like it to be our official national anthem. Do you think that would ever happen?
4: I don't think so. I think it's better the way it is.
1: Yeah, yeah. So there's Colin Hay performing as Colin Hay. There's Colin Hay fronting Men at Work. When you do solo stuff, when you do the band, are you different or are you the same Colin Hay?
4: Well, it's different. I think it's slightly different in a way because, you know, when I was in Men at Work, you know, I was an Australian bloke, you know.
1: Yeah, what's happened to that? You sounded very Scottish these days.
4: I know. Well, the Australian accent just went away. I always had two accents. You know?
1: I know. You've always been, because you are a Scottish.
4: Yeah, so I would go home and to my parents, I would speak like this, and then I'd go out in the street and speak like that just to assimilate. And so I always had that thing going. But when Men at Work was going, I was more or less an Australian bloke. And then when I left here, like 35, 36 years ago, it's like somebody pressed a reset button on my brain and the Scottish accent was the one that remained, you know.
1: It's amazing. Well, what do you sound like in America?
4: Just like this.
1: You haven't adopted an American accent?
4: No, it's just like this, you know. Yeah, so, but to answer your question, when I play under the moniker of Men at Work, which is, you know, I haven't really done all that much for the last few years, but I started doing it again a few years ago and we did a tour last year, which was really great with Christopher Cross and Toto and Men at Work. And so when I play as Men at Work, it's the same band, but we just basically play, you know, 95% Men at Work songs. And so it's like a Men at Work set.
1: Yeah.
4: So in a sense, it's specific to that as opposed to, you know, choosing songs from the, you know, last 40 years of doing solo records, you know.
1: Well, there's some bangers. Colin Hay is my guest. There are bangers. Your Men at Work set, do you mix it up or do you always open with one and close with one?
4: We've got a few days rehearsal. So what usually happens is I've got an idea of what the set list will be. And it'll be quite a long set list, you know, and we'll choose from that. But usually a set list presents itself and we'll go with that. And there might be some interchangeable songs, you know, like a football team. You know, some of the songs are on the bench, and then you give them a run on the ball now and again.
1: And if they don't perform, you send them back onto the bench. I mean, look, there's so many songs. There must be one if you don't play.

0: Do they howl you down?
1: Well, we always play them. So, you know, we always play.
0: You play to the crowd, Colin.
1: I we always play. Well, yeah, I'm not crazy, you know. we always play Overkill, Down Under, and Who Can It Be Now. We play Be Good Johnny. We play Down by the Sea. We play, you know, whole bunch, you know, all the songs you'd expect. We had basically five hits, you know, like from the Men at Work catalogue. I think there was five. And then there was all the other album tracks that people like, you know. So there was a, you know, there's a set worth of material that people know.
0: Be Good Johnny's my favourite. Yeah. Is there something about that song you could tell me about that you've never revealed?
1: I don't know. It just came from, we were rehearsing one day and Greg and I were there before all the other guys and we were just messing around with this idea and I'd just bought this little delay pedal that from my guitar and I was just messing around with it and I just landed on this little delay rhythm that I just really liked. Greg started playing a keyboard part and like a half an hour or 40 minutes later we had the song, you know. And I thought it'd be good to write a song. There was also something very childlike about Greg and I thought it'd be good to write a song from the standpoint of a, you know, 9 or 10 year old boy that's just always been told to toe the line, you know, and he's different in some way. I think a lot of people kind of related to
0: relate
1: that, you know.
0: To it, yes. Yeah. I know that. Colin Hay, my special guest on Afternoons. I was in the city the other day and I found myself looking at AC/DC Lane and seeing you, I'm thinking Men at Work or Colin Hay needs some sort of something. Now, would you like a street? Would you like an avenue, a boulevard? Would you like a bridge? What are you thinking?
1: Well, I've actually got a drive.
0: You've got a drive? Where's your drive?
1: In Saltcoats in Scotland.
0: What's it?
1: Where I come from. It's called Colin Hay Drive.
0: Congratulations.
1: Yeah, a woman wrote to me on Facebook. She said, do you know you've got a street named after you? I said, I do not.
0: Jeez.
1: And she said, we bought the first house on the street.
0: Have you ever been to visit it?
1: Yeah.
0: What's it like? Is it a nice leafy sort of?
1: No, it's what they call, it's like the new scheme. You know, it's a new area that they've built for, you know, for, I think the kind of like council houses, you know.
0: Oh, good on you.
1: But it's cool. I love it. It's
0: great. You've got a drive in Scotland. So what about something here?
1: I think a boulevard would be nice.
0: Anything boulevard?
1: Boulevard, because, you know, you think, well, boulevard, leafy trees and stuff like that.
0: All right.
1: You know,
0: Let's put that, I'll put that on Charlie Pickering's to-do list. He's doing things for people at the moment. I think the Colin Hay Boulevard is a good idea. Colin, I always wonder whenever I speak to musicians, it always makes me laugh because once I found myself in a lift with Bernard Fanning and one of his songs came on and I got all embarrassed, but he didn't even seem to notice. What do you do when you hear your songs?
1: Well, I was in the supermarket the other day, you know, and I was checking out of the supermarket and Who Can It Be Now came on the sound system and involuntarily I said to the girl, I said, I wrote that song. And she just looked at me and said, what? I said, I wrote that song. And she just said, uh-huh. She said, would you like a bag?
0: Good appreciation.
1: I used it as an excuse once. I got pulled over by the police. And he said, why were you speeding? And I said, I got excited because I had one of my songs on the radio. And he let me go.
0: Don't.
1: Yeah.
0: Wow.
1: That was pretty good.
0: Your whole career has been worthwhile just for that reason.
1: Just for that, yeah.
0: Don't you think?
1: Yeah, got over a ticket.
0: Colin Hay is bringing Men at Work back. I can't wait. We'll give you all the details a bit later. But in your solo career, you've done so much as well. And I know one of the things you've done is worked with Ringo Starr. I mean, that must be pretty exciting. What was that like?
1: Well, I still play with him, and we played we finished the tour a couple of Sundays ago at the Greek Theatre in Los Angeles, and you know, the novelty never wears off. I mean, because he was in the Beatles.
0: Yeah,
1: come on,
0: was he?
1: Yes, he was.
0: Is he your favourite Beatle?
1: Well, he is now. But, you know, you turn around and Ringo's playing the drums and that novelty never wears off.
0: I love that. So you still look at him and you go, I'm actually in a band with Ringo Starr.
1: And actually at the Greek Theatre after the sound check, I walked past Ringo and he said, hey, Colin. I said, yeah. He goes, thanks for being in my band.
0: Oh, wow. So he's lovely.
1: He's lovely.
0: You're here at the moment, obviously, to talk to us about Men at Work. But how does it feel when you come back? Melbourne was where Men at Work took off.
1: I love coming back to Melbourne. Melbourne's one of the great cities, one of the great cities in the world. And getting, I know. And so I see my friends, and if I've got time, I drive down the Great Ocean Road. And there's fantastic food, great people, great coffee.

0: you know, interesting weather.
1: Well, and I think because you're here now, I want you to say goodbye to me in your when Colin Hay Australian comes in.
0: Yeah, like a see you later. Bye.
1: You've still got it. You've still got it. Colin Hay, thank you. And we very much look forward to seeing you and Men at Work.
0: Okay.
1: Thanks.
0: Bye.
1: Oh, yes. And you can get pre-sale tickets to the Men at Work tour from tomorrow morning at 10. Also, access to tickets for the general public opens at 10 o'clock on Friday morning. Visit facetofacetouring.com.au. And some lovely, lovely messages coming in for Colin. It's really nice. This is from Marg. I loved Colin's solo show a few weeks ago. And from Kivi, Colin Hay, beyond beautiful human and stunning soulful singing. Thank you for landing on planet Earth. That is so lovely. Craig joins us from Narre Warren. Hello, Craig.
2: Hey, how you doing, Bridge?
1: Good. Did you enjoy listening? He's actually had to run, but did you enjoy hearing Colin Hay?
2: I did, and I wanted to call up to sort of to thank him, if possible, for his solo album Transcendental Highway, which got me through a very difficult marriage breakup.
1: Oh, tell me about it, Craig. Well, don't have to tell me about the marriage breakup, but how did that help the album?
2: There was some. The title track was very introspective, and there were some sad songs and some happy songs, and it just, it helped me balance out through the time.
1: Oh, that is just so lovely. It's amazing how music can do that. And you're okay now?
2: Oh, it's been 13 years, but it is what it is.
1: It is what it is, but it is tough, Craig. I've been through it, so I do understand. Craig, thank you very much for calling, and we will pass that on to Colin Hay.
2: Thank you.
1: The Joy of Music with Dylan Lewis is next. And because of Colin, we are celebrating unofficial Aussie anthems. What would be your choice? Give us a call, 1300 222 774. But now, my favourite Men at Work song, Be Good Jane.

0: work, accompanied by a little bit of a flute from Dylan Lewis, who is in to celebrate the joy of music. He's just tuning up.
1: I'm just toning.
0: Now, a couple of calls have come in, Dylan, before I introduce you formally about the wonderful Colin Hay. Greg joins us from Mount Beauty. Hello, Greg.
2: G'day. There you go. I'm going good up here.
0: Oh, that's anyway, good. Lovely spot.
2: Yeah, it is a great spot. I was touring around Ireland about a month ago now, and I was sitting in this little cafe by myself, and Down Under came on the radio or whatever it was they were playing, and I was starting to feel a bit like I needed to go home.
0: Yes.
2: And then there was this Irish woman on the next table who started singing along with it. I said, anyway, I had to go up and have a chat to her. We had a really nice chat. And
0: do you reckon it's our unofficial national anthem?
2: Yeah, I think so.
0: It certainly is, Greg.
1: Yeah. What's Greg's last name?
0: Greg, what is your last name?
1: It's not Ham, is it?
2: Lee.
1: Oh,
2: Lee.
1: It's not Ham.
0: No. Who's Greg Ham? Oh, he's in
1: the
0: band.
1: He plays the flute.
0: That's right, sorry.
1: He plays the flute.
0: Oh, sorry. No, it's
1: in
0: not
1: Men
0: Greg.
1: At Work.
0: Oh.
1: And plays that famous line, which is the whole reason that I'm holding a flute here like a dork.
0: Oh, well, Greg, listen in, because we've got a bit of... Here we go. Here's Dylan Lewis on the flute.
1: I'm still tuning.
0: Oh, she's still tuning. All right. The joy of music is next. We want your vote for the unofficial Australian anthem. A lot of people think it's a Land Down Under. What's your idea? 1300 222 774.
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0: joy of music. And today, after the wonderful Colin Hay joined us, we want to talk about unofficial Aussie anthems. And who better to do that with than our Aussie Arvos host, Don Double J, 3 o'clock, straight after my show. Dylan Lewis.
1: I'm the Aussie Arvos host.
0: I thought you would actually have a Aussie outfit on for me today. I'm verging on disappointed.
1: Oh, really? What's wrong with my outfit?
0: It's a lovely Adidas tracksuit, but it's not.
1: It's got gold on it.
0: You usually get dressed up for the you know.
1: What do you mean? I'm covered in specifically, carefully curated black and gold. The theme going on. Look, a lot of gold jewelry.
0: Yeah, but it's not Australian. We're
1: gold
0: green
1: stripes.
0: And gold.
1: I've got a red T-shirt on, which is also
0: not Australian. Oh.
1: Well, what should I wear that would look? Do I have to come in my khaki, in my scout uniform?
0: Well, I would have thought so, or at least a little flag on your head or something.
1: A flag? I'm not those. I don't.
0: You're not that. You're not a flag head. All right. Well, I'm not going to get into you because you have been kind enough to bring in your flute.
1: I did bring my flute.
0: One of your many instruments that you carry around with you.
1: Well, I've been walking around with it, and on the way to the studio, just passing Colin in the corridor, and then I stood upon one leg and played him some.
0: Did he like it?
1: Some Minute Work, and no, he walked past, and then so I followed him around, and it felt like a kind of a reverse Pied Piper going on with me scurrying behind him as he tried to get to the lift and get away.
0: You're following him. That's not how the Pied Piper works.
1: Isn't it? It's the reverse
0: one. The other way around. Go and give us a go.
1: Sorry.
0: Very good. See, that is...
1: I'm not a flautist.
0: You're a flautist.
1: I'm not even that.
0: Not even
1: Bridge.
0: That.
1: I am just someone who has one.
0: You love blowing in an instrument, let's be honest about it.
1: I love a woodwind.
0: Now, for you, is Down Under, Land Down Under, Men at Work, is that the most unofficial Aussie anthem, or is there something else for you?
1: Well, I mean, I feel like, I mean, our national anthem, as it is, Advance Australia Fair, recently updated lyrics, I think, there's some people love it, some people don't want
0: to
1: change it.
0: Let's have a little listen to it to remind those that perhaps have forgotten.
1: To remind,
0: Oh, no. Well, that's Land Down Under.
1: That's our unofficial.
0: Let's listen to our official, which is Advance Australia Fair. This is the Melbourne Symphony Orchestra with Damien.

0: couple of years ago.
1: Yes, last week, yeah. Yes.
0: Did you have to sing that Advance Australia Fair every morning?
1: Do you know how
0: in
1: long
0: the quadrangle?
1: Ago, do you know how long ago I was at school? We sang God Save the Queen.
0: So did I.
1: We didn't do Australia Fair.
0: We did both.
1: We just did God Save the Queen.
0: Not the Sex Pistols
1: well,
0: version.
1: Well, I'm going to put mine up, and I'd like to hear from our lovely audience. 1300 333 774. For me, this is the unofficial Australian anthem.
0: Oh, nice. You feel like getting some roofing.
1: Channel 9 used it for a long time. And we are talking unofficial Australian anthems. What would you choose?
0: I'm not picking a fight. As soon as I came in here, but you kind of did start it when you dissed my fit.
1: I did.
0: But if it's going to be an anthem, you know, it does. I feel like it needs to be sung in the quadrangle by kids.
1: All right.
0: And can they sing Down on the Paddy? I guess they can. Please, can't they?
1: Yeah.
0: They can sing that. No, I think so. Okay, I'm not picking up. I like that now.
1: This is Australia.
0: Oh, that's nice.
1: All right, well, go on.
0: Well, Land Down Under, clearly, you know, a lot of people feel like it's so quintessentially Australian. Is it formal enough to be an actual anthem? Probably not.
1: This is talking
0: about some weird like things like, I don't know, Thunder and Chunder in there.
1: Well, that is true, I suppose. And, and to be honest, lots of people are saying like Cheap Wine by Jimmy Barnes should be the unofficial anthem. I'm not sure about that. Can we ask Paul from Shepherd and see what he thinks? Paul, do you have an idea?
2: Yeah, g'day, Bridget. I'm Australian by the Seekers is one of my favourites.
1: All right, let's have a listen to this for unofficial.

0: Yeah, Paul, lots of votes for that. Is that the best, do you think?
1: It's right up there. Peter Allemann is pretty good too.
0: Actually, do you know what? Call Australia Home, which they did use for Qantas for all those years. That has to be right up there. Paul, you're getting two votes for the Seekers and for Peter Allen. Good on you. Thank you.
1: Good on you. Thank you.
0: Have you got one, Dylan? You seem to be just playing your flute.
2: Well, sorry. I was waiting for Land Down Under to be played again.
0: Oh, no.
2: So I could see if I was in the right key.
0: Oh, I see.
2: But we only got a tiny snippet. And then it went away.
0: All right. Well, here we go. We'll play it again for you.
2: I'm not in the right key.
0: Okay.
2: Thank you.
0: Let's move on to John then, seeing as you're not in the right key. John, what should be our unofficial Australian anthem?
3: Unofficial, I think, Waltzing Matilda. I love the Pogues version, the slow, long version.
2: I love the Peter Dawson version.
0: We've got the Peter Dawson. Will this do, John? Have a listen. Yeah. And he sang as he
2: stowed that jumbuck in his That's not Peter. Bag. That's Slim. I also like the Slim version.
0: Or is it Slim? Or is it John Williamson? All three.
2: It's very quintessentially.
0: That is
2: about it, you know. It's about a criminal, isn't it?
3: And what about the Angels? Am I ever going to see your face again?
0: Why should that be, do you think, John?
3: In a pub on a Saturday night, well, that could be our version.
0: All right, okay, I like it. So we've got Waltzing Matilda, we've got Advanced. Well, that's the real one.
2: Do you know Still Call Australia Home, which was voted for, Peter Allen? Do you know there's a very beautiful version of that? I don't think we've got a sample of it right now, but there's a beautiful version by Kylie Minogue duetting with me.
0: Really?
2: Yeah.
0: You and Kyle's? Yeah. You duetted with Kyle's?
2: Yeah. You can't get more Aussie than that.
0: Gee, you can't get more name dropping than that either.
2: Oh, that's the only reason I said that story. I tried to get the sample for you, but I didn't succeed.
0: I am completely. Now, Heath likes I Like True Blue by John Williamson.
2: Hey, True Blue.
0: That is a good one. Let's see what Mick thinks. Hello, Mick.
4: Hello.
0: What should it be?
4: I think it should be my Island Home.
2: Oh, that's nice. Yes, that's a good one.
4: The reason I say that,
0: No, go for it, Mick.
4: I've spent a fair bit of time up in the outback, and I was singing a few songs at Darwin once at a hospice, an Aboriginal hospice, and there was a couple of old ladies there who couldn't speak English, but they could sing along with the words.
0: Do you know what? That absolutely puts some real weight behind your vote for that one, Mick. Thank you.
4: Won me forever. Bye-bye.
0: Yeah, good on you. Thank you very much.
2: That's great. These are great suggestions.
0: They really are.
2: We're Umpy Band later. Christine Anu, of course, doing Island Home.
0: Yeah. Chris has got an interesting one. Chris, what do you think?
5: Well, I was thinking about the Angels and look how we got to see your face again.
0: Yeah, yeah.
5: Sing along, and then I thought Ostentatious Australiana.
0: Oh, not sure we get that one across the line, but I do think it's a very good vote.
2: I was thinking of some of those
0: old
2: ones from the
0: 80s.
2: Dylan,
0: we've got more, but we are heading to news. Would you play us out?
2: Oh, really?
0: Would you play us out? Because you bought your flute. You're on air yourself, 3 o'clock double J.
2: Yeah, well, yes, I am.
0: You should really just practice. So you play us out, and we'd like to hear from you, your unofficial Australian anthems, 1300-222-774, and get ready for Stains with Shannon Lush. Here's Dylan playing Land Down Under.
6: Flesh.
0: Oh, that was wonderful. Get on the line. Tell us yours. 1300-222-774. Dylan Lewis, thank you as always.
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8: Good afternoon, Nicholas Hines with ABC News. Victoria's Premier says talks with the federal government are progressing well for the state to sign up to extra funds for government schools. Victoria is the only state in the country not to have signed up to the 10-year agreement with the Commonwealth, with the state delaying the agreement under Jacinta Allen. This morning, Federal Minister Jason Clare told the ABC the deal is almost ready to sign. And Ben Carroll says he met with the Prime Minister on the weekend.
9: It is a priority of mine, as you'd appreciate. Our teachers' deal is now out for negotiation. I want our teachers to be the highest paid in the nation, and then I want to sort out Gonski.
8: Just one day before Victoria's public hospital doctors were set to walk off the job, the union has cancelled its strike after a challenge from the government. Rosie Barnett explains.
10: Hundreds of doctors had planned to down tools and take part in a 3.5 hour long strike tomorrow in Melbourne's CBD as they continue pushing better pay and conditions. But the Australian Medical Association of Victoria says yesterday the government raised a legal objection to the action, claiming they may not be protected under the Fair Work Act. The union has slammed this as extraordinary and intimidatory, saying they gave ample notice of the action for health services to prepare. Doctors now plan to postpone the strike until next week. The government says it looks forward to negotiations continuing in good faith.
8: Former prisoners and human rights advocates have gathered on the steps of Victorian Parliament to demonstrate against a proposed bill that would give prison staff discretion to deprive inmates of time outside. Andy Yu is there.
11: Advocates are concerned about the government's Corrections Amendment Bill, which they say will give prison staff the legal right to withhold access to fresh air. A couple of hundred people have gathered on the steps of Parliament to ask the government not to pass the changes. Advocates say an hour per day of fresh air is not a privilege, but a human right.
12: Taking away fresh air doesn't take away crime. It takes away hope.
11: The state's recently created First Nations Voice to Parliament has made its first intervention on government policy to call for the bill to be scrapped.
8: The Bureau of Statistics says more than two-thirds of Australian households had filled out their census by midnight last night. The ABS says it had received more than 8 million household census forms online and paper. Australian statistician Dr. David Gruen has described it as a strong response, coming in higher than the 2021 census. The Bureau says households that haven't completed a census form still have time, and help is available over the phone and at in-person pop-up hubs. Teams of firefighters, soldiers and volunteers are continuing efforts to rescue any survivors of the powerful earthquake that hit Western Colombia this week. The magnitude 7.4 quake has left more than 200 people dead and hundreds more missing. Excavators, cranes and human

0: chains are being used to search for those trapped beneath the rubble. The UN's resident coordinator in Colombia's capital, Bogota, Maria Jose Torres Macho, says many essential services are out of action.
1: Most of the health institutions and hospitals have been down, and even schools that is normally used in Colombia for emergency and people gathering together once their homes are destroyed. So shelter is also in need, electricity, water and sanitation. So it's a pretty dire situation.
0: Australia's biggest home lender, the Commonwealth Bank, has lifted its profit by 7% to $10.9 billion in the last financial year. The number of loan applications for CBA has dropped 15% since May and is down 17% on the same period last year. The bank says housing activity has softened from a high base, but volumes of home loan applications appear to have stabilised in recent weeks. And as sport news, Geelong coach Chris Scott says he believes the club had good intentions when inserting a concussion waiver into the contract of defender Jake Colajanni 2 years ago. Colajanni is unavailable for selection at both AFL and VFL level this weekend, and the AFL is investigating why the waiver wasn't submitted to the AFL or its players association. Scott says he isn't in a position to question the ethics of the deal.
2: Well, I don't know enough about it, but I tend to assume good intent in my life in general, and I certainly do when it comes to people that I've worked with really closely for whatever it is, 15 or 16 years now, and have been exemplary in the way they've gone about their business.
0: To the weather across Victoria, a few scattered showers easing from the west of the state late this afternoon and contracting to on and south of the ranges. A small amount of snow falling in the Alps today as well. In Melbourne, a shower or two becoming less likely this afternoon. Tomorrow, a possible shower with a top of 16 and a shower or two on Friday. Right now in Melbourne, it's 14 degrees. ABC News.
3: Are there any winners in the cost of living crisis? What's causing the algal bloom?
4: Questions. They've never been more important. So the one thing we'll never question is our duty to keep asking. ABC News. Keep asking.
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7: 1300 222 774 is the phone number. If you have a stain, a spillage, a smell, anything you need sorted, the amazing Shannon Lush will join us shortly. After that, What the Duck? And Dr. Ann Jones wants to ask you, what came first, the dinosaur or the flower? And then our quiz today, Screen Slam. And we will be playing that. That's the one where we play you a few scenes and you've just got to tell us what they are. Screen Slam. Screen Slam. Screen Slam. Yes, we'll play the slam at 2:45. But we were just talking to the wonderful Colin Hay shortly before, and Stephen joins me from Cheltenham. Hello, Stephen.
8: How you going, Bridget?
7: I'm very well. What would you like to say?
8: I wish to go and see the men, as they were called at the Cricketers Arms in Richmond. Reminded me very early, Dire Straits and the Police.
7: Yeah.
8: And it was free to get in. It was absolutely packed. The sound was insane. You could tell that they were going to be a really big band. And then they pushed out into the suburbs a bit and we all jumped in the in the crapped out cars. We're all at Monash Uni at the time and we headed down to the pier and it was a dollar to get in.
7: Wow. It's just great memories, don't you think?
8: Oh, it was in fantastic times. Anyway, I was at Monash and we're all part of 3MU, the radio station there, and we didn't have any men at work tracks to play. So I smuggled in a tape recorder, a big tape recorder, and I recorded the entire show, and then I took it out to 3MU. Then as soon as it got played on the radio there, we had all these people that wanted to duplicate the tape. And Colin doesn't know about this, but it got duplicated about 40 times, and plus other people would have been duplicating the same tape. Now, what was odd about the tape is that they did a song called Down by the Sea, and Colin treated the gig as a rehearsal because they started it a bit too slow and he got about a verse in and just stopped the song, went back and started it again.
7: Oh, that's hilarious, Stephen. Do you think he should have a boulevard, a Colin Hay boulevard or a Colin Hay bridge?
8: Well, Colin was brought up in Beaumaris. I've approached the school because it got rebuilt Bowie High and they've got a music

0: faculty down there. I think what they need to do there is call the music faculty after Colin, basically, because yeah. he went to Beaumaris High School.
1: Bowie High. I had a boyfriend from Bowie High, Stephen. I think that is a fantastic idea. The music department at Bowie High, the Colin Hay Music Department. Let's see if Charlie Pickering can get that done on his to-do list. It is time to move on at 2:08, and that means it's time for Staines. Shannon Lush will be ready to answer all your questions, 1300 222 774. But first, George Baker selection.

0: 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It's 12 past 2, 774 ABC, Melbourne and Victoria. Bridget Duclos with you and getting ready for some stain talk with our Wonder Woman, Shannon Lush. 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

0: handbag?
1: Well, it's a funny question because I only take a handbag when I'm going to be away from the house for any extended period of time. Normally, all I carry is what's in my pockets.
0: Oh, so I gather a phone, but what else?
1: Phone, bank cards, keys, those sorts of things.
0: And what else? But what about if a stain happens while you're out?
1: No, well, see, this is for very short trips.
0: Mm.
1: If I'm going to be out of the house for any extended period of time and I take my handbag is famous.
0: What's in it?
1: They call it the black hole.
0: Yes.
1: Because it's kind of bottomless.
0: I can only imagine.
1: There is all sorts of things in there, everything from a clothesline and pegs, a roll of pantyhose, of course.
0: Of course.
1: Although I also have those in the car, so my car doubles as a handbag when I'm not carrying one.
0: Yes.
1: Tools. Quite a lot of tools.
0: Yeah.
1: You know, pliers, screwdrivers, all those sorts of things.
0: Some white spirits?
1: No, usually it's my oils.
0: Your oils. Oh, okay.
1: Yeah.
0: You take your oils.
1: Yeah, I carry my oils. And there is also a spray bottle in my bag.
0: The black hole, yeah. The bag of Shannon Lush.
1: Yeah, but see, I also carry an extra set of clothes in there.
0: In case you do have a stain.
1: Well, in case I need to get changed, you know, like if it's hot and I need something cooler or, yeah.
0: You should market that bag and call it the black hole.
1: Oh, no, it's so personalised. You've got no idea. Mm. And see, I make most of my own handbags.
0: You make handbags too. Oh, okay, next week, someone write this down. Next week we're going to talk to you about what else you make. Because each time we've...
1: There was one handbag I made for somebody one Christmas who has to have their makeup done all the time. So I made them a handbag with a light-up mirror in the bottom of the bag. And it was so that when they opened their bag, it turned into their mirror station
0: could
1: do that. And it had feet on the handbag so it never touched the ground. It was quite, yeah.
0: You are bloody marvellous, Shannon Lush. All right, next week the other things Shannon Lush makes. A board full of calls, as always, for stains. But I want to start with his text. This is from Hodgie. I'm just texting about smells. I've done a bad thing and been smoking in the work car. How do I get rid of the smell?
1: Bicarb soda. Look, one of the things you do is sprinkle bicarb soda all over the soft burnishings, in other words, the upholstery, over the carpets, and you just leave it there for a couple of hours and give it a really good vacuum.
0: Mm-hmm.
1: As far as the air conditioning is concerned, if you had the air conditioning on while you were smoking, you need to clear it out. And you do that with a tea bag.
0: Oh.
1: It's a used tea bag, and you put a couple of drops of lavender oil and a couple of drops of oil of cloves onto the tea bag, and you hang it in front of the intake.
0: Ah.
1: Now, that's not in front of the air conditioner. That's up underneath the dashboard.
0: Oh, I see, yeah, okay.
1: So it's usually near the driver's well.
0: And that'll stop the smell coming out.
1: Well, what it does is draws that through the air conditioner and it cleans the filter.
0: Okay. All right, there you go, Hodgie. He'll be very happy with that. He's worried he's going to get into trouble. Danielle is in Mount Hotham. Is it snowing, Danielle?
2: Yes, it is. It's been sprinkling most of the day. It's lovely.
0: Oh, good. What's your question?
2: Oh, my ski tops are not so lovely. Mm. I've had a bag of ski gear before the season that got rained on and we didn't realise till we opened it up. So I've done your mould, spray it with clove oil and then the salt thing.
1: But how did
2: some
1: you use
2: items
1: the salt?
2: It's still really like the salt bath.
1: Yeah, how much salt did you use?
2: Oh, loads. Whatever your recipe is, I can't remember the balance of it, but I've got sort of all
1: the kilo.
2: Yes.
1: It's a 4 kilo of uniodized cooking salt into 9 litres of water, a normal 9 litre bucket.
2: Yep.
1: And and then you let it dry slowly until the salt crust forms and brush the salt off.
2: Yeah, that they're still there. The mould things are still there.
1: So you can it's still visible mould?
2: Yes.
1: Right, it means you didn't soak it properly and you didn't use the salt right. Because when you do it, it works every time. What you need to do
2: is make sure it's
1: a kilo of uniodized cooking salt into a 9 litre bucket. That's a normal bucket size. stir it with your hand.

0: hand until you can't feel any more gritty bits.
1: Uh-huh.
0: And then you soak the garments in it overnight.
1: Mm-hmm.
0: And then hang them on the clothesline.
1: Yes.
0: And leave them till they're dry. If it's a hot day or it's very sunny, you throw a sheet over them so that they dry slowly. The
1: yes.
0: slower it dries, the larger the crystals of salt regrow. And as they regrow, they expand in the fibres and latch onto the mould.
1: It could be I've had it in the drying room.
2: Yeah, I was thinking that.
1: Quickly.
0: Yeah, that's no good.
2: You're going to need some outside drying, Danielle, which is hard in the snow.
1: I'll just try the same thing again that I did.
0: And then when the salt crystals form, you brush them off.
2: Yeah. All right.
0: And it takes the mould with it.
2: All right, Danielle, report back in. We'd love to hear how it goes next week. Rod is in Casperton. Rod, what's your stain?
3: About 3 years ago, we were camping and I washed some cutlery in salt water or the seawater.
0: Yep.
3: Anyway, the next morning, they're all rusty. This is like 3 years ago. And we, you know, give it a bit of a rub with some steel wool and such, and it, the rust won't come off the cutlery. So that's a bit of a curly one.
0: Okay. No, it's not really. All you need to do is take a lemon, cut the lemon in half, sprinkle the cut surface with salt, and you use that to scrub over them. You do it out in the sunshine. You leave them sitting with the salt and lemon in the sunshine, and it'll dissolve the rust. And you can tell when it's done because the salt that's left on the surface will change colour. Now, once you've removed the rust, to stop them re-rusting because you've broken the surface, that's why that you've got a problem, you put them into a saucepan with some cheap oil, like vegetable oil, and you heat it until you get to what we call blue fume. It's before it starts to smoke. You just sort of see this haze across the top of the oil.
3: Yep.
0: Then turn it off, leave them to slightly cool, and polish them with a cloth.
2: There you go, Rod. That'll sort that problem out. Easy. Don, you've got a question which interests me. Hello.
4: Yes, good afternoon. I have a small computer screen that I'm trying to clean. I've cleaned it with kitchen paper and proprietary spray-on glass cleaner. And that didn't do it. Two lots of alcohol on kitchen paper, clean kitchen paper, and it's still smeared.
0: Use pantyhose.
4: Right.
0: And you do need to use isopropyl alcohol.
4: Yes.
0: If you use proprietary screen cleaner and glass cleaner, it actually etches the surface and you may have damaged it.
4: All right.
0: Contrary to popular belief, commercial glass cleaners actually damage glass.
4: Right.
0: Now, if you have damaged it, and if that doesn't work, it means you have damaged it, and it'll look better while it's damp with the alcohol, but as soon as the alcohol dries, it'll look bad again. If that's what happens, you've got glass cancer. And the easy way to fix that is to put a couple of drops of sweet almond oil on your rolled-up pantyhose and polish it over.
4: Right. Okay.
2: All
0: and
2: right.
0: It'll just disappear. It's still there. It just makes it. It just hides it because it doesn't dry out.
2: Mm. Okay. Good luck, Don, with that one. In Rockland, Francesca, hello.
5: Hi, how are you going?
2: Good.
6: Hello.
5: I've got a huge problem. We built a house 3 years ago and we had terrazzo tiles put on the floor in the bathroom. And just after we moved in, I noticed that there was like staining all the way through except for around the edges. And it seemed to be in the area where obviously the tradesman had been walking to lay tiles and fit the bathroom and all that sort of stuff. I haven't tried to lift it myself because I didn't want to. I wanted the builder to deal with it. He tried to tell us that it was our oily feet on the ground that were doing that. He sent the tiler around to do a test patch with plaster of Paris and cornstarch and peroxide, and it did lighten the tile a little, but not enough to make a difference.
0: Okay, what colour is your terrazzo?
5: The terrazzo is...

0: it's like a white base with green and black speckles through it.
1: Okay. So it's not a standard terrazzo.
0: It's no.
1: Yeah. Yeah, see, standard terrazzo is, I mean, you can have things that look like terrazzo, which is what you've got.
0: No, this is actually 20 mil thick.
1: Yeah, but it's not marble.
0: No, it's not marble. No,
1: yeah, well, terrazzo is marble. Yeah, see, real terrazzo is marble.
0: Right.
1: It's marble chips in a solution, if you like. Mm. See, what you've got is an artificial terrazzo, and there's lots of things that will damage it. And it could be from greasy feet, but that would mean it was unsealed, which meant that somebody had unsealed it somewhere along the line, and that's unlikely.
0: No, so it's more like sealed it.
1: Mm-hmm. Well, if it was sealed, greasy feet would not make a difference to it.
0: No,
1: at all.
0: It's not.
1: Otherwise, we didn't seal it.
0: Almost straight away that we noticed it. So
1: yeah,
0: it wasn't likely.
1: Okay. So it's going to need to be polished back and resealed.
0: Right.
1: And it'll need to be resealed properly.
2: All right, Francesca, that sounds like a tricky one. Anne, hello. What can we help you with?
3: Hello. I have magpie droppings on my concrete garage floor. Oh, yep. Just a couple of spots. What do I do?
1: You just get a nice stiff broom, rub the head of the broom with a cake of damp normal bathroom soap, and then you scrub it with that in cold water. Do not put heat nor detergent anywhere near it because it'll set it, because magpies eat insects.
3: Oh, right. All right then. Thank you very much.
2: Good on you, Anne.
1: You're welcome.
2: That was very easily solved, wasn't it? Sarah, hi.
4: Hi there. I have a polyester shirt. It's sort of a silky, and I've dropped some dinner down it.
1: It was
4: a stew, a rich, like, bourguignon.
1: Right.
4: Dinner.
1: Okay.
4: Stained beautifully.
1: What you need to do, because there's a couple of steps to this one, because it's high in protein and it's got oils.
4: Yes.
1: So you need to get the proteins out first. Have you washed it?
4: No.
1: Wonderful.
4: Waiting for Wednesday.
1: Well done. What you need is a cake of normal bathroom soap, not laundry soap, bathroom soap.
4: Yes.
1: You damp the cake of soap, scribble on the stain with it, and rinse it out under cold water and repeat until all the colour's gone out of it.
4: Perfect.
1: Once you get to that stage, there'll be what looks like a greasy mark left. And all you have to do is put a couple of drops of dishwashing liquid on your fingertips, just normal dishwashing liquid, not one of the eco ones. Rub it in with your fingers with your eyes shut until it feels like jelly and rinse it out.
4: Okay.
2: All right.
1: Done like
4: terrific.
2: There you go, Sarah. In Menzies Creek, Rod. Hi, Rod.
5: Hi. Pop rust on a silk tie.
1: Really simple. You just put a small mountain of uniodized cooking salt over the rust mark, lay it out on a table out in the sunshine when you do this, and then you squeeze sufficient lemon juice onto it to moisten the mountain of salt without collapsing it. So you sort of squeeze and go drip, drip until you can see the moisture level going down through the mountain of salt till it's almost to the bottom and then stop and just leave it in the sunshine. And you'll know when it's done because the salt will change colour.
5: What we do is we get sunshine up here in the hills.
2: Yeah, we can't help you with that, unfortunately.
1: No,
2: Rob.
1: You've got to wait for a sunny day, mate.
2: You sure do. Rob, hi.
6: Oh, good afternoon. How are you?
2: Good.
6: I've got a sunspot question. And I know it's glycerine and tea tree oil, but I'm not sure the quantities.
1: If you're trying to remove age spots, you just put two drops of tea tree oil, two drops of glycerin, mix them together, and you apply it with a rolled up pair of pantyhose. So you roll the pantyhose up in a really tight ball, keep winding it down until it's the size of a golf ball, and you dip it in the mixture, and then you just rub it over them. You do that every day until they're gone.
6: And you can do that on any part of your skin.
1: Yeah.
2: That is
1: as long as you don't have a problem with tea tree oil. Some people do, so it's a good idea to check on somewhere that's pretty tough.
2: We get the most questions about that one.
1: Oh, I know. Lots of people hate them, and I mean, I don't blame them. You know, when you're not used to having them,
2: if there's a way of fixing
1: them. But I've got one hand that's clear and one hand that isn't, because I do one hand and not the other.
2: As an experiment, I'm sure.
1: No, so I can show people the difference.
2: Yeah.
1: Look, see, that's how it works.

0: Sort of defeats the purpose, but okay. Wendy, hello, Wendy.
1: Oh, hi. I have got a very sick dog who has been violently ill over my beautiful wool carpet. She eats chicken breast and dried dog food.
2: Right, that was the one I wanted to know. What have you done to it so far?
1: A mix of vinegar and water, and I've been dabbing.
2: No.
0: Wendy.
2: Stain removal is not one size fits all, Dawn. It just isn't.
1: Okay.
2: What you've done is actually spread it and allowed tannins from the backing of the carpet to release.
1: So
2: we're going to have to go right through this one.
1: Yeah.
2: What you need to do is, first off, put paper towel down on it, stand on it, get as much moisture out of it as you possibly can until it's really dry. Then for every 30 centimetres of stain area, you need 2 drops of glycerin. You apply it with an old toothbrush and lightly brush it across the top of the stain. Do not push it in. It's important. So all you're trying to do is damp the very top of the bristles. Don't let it go into the backing of the carpet. Then you leave it for an hour and a half. Set a timer so that you know when it's an hour and a half. Then you take a cake of soap from the bathroom, normal bathroom soap that you wash your face and hands with, lightly damp the cake of soap and scribble on the stain like you're using a crayon. Yep. And then rub it out with a cold, damp cloth, not a wet one. Keep your moisture level to a bare minimum. That will take a certain volume of tannin stain out of the stain. Depending on how much is there, you may need to do it again. And if you've used vinegar on that stain, it may be quite a bit. The worst one I ever had took 4 attempts. But every time you have an attempt, you leave it for 24 hours.
1: All right.
2: Before you try again. Okay?
1: Okay.
0: Oh, good luck with that poor little sick dog. There's nothing worse, I feel for you, Wendy.
2: No.
0: Marie, hello.
3: Hi, it's Marie, actually.
0: Hi, Marie.
3: How are you, Shannon?
2: Bloody marvellous. What can I do for you?
3: Well, I'm calling about my oven. I want to give it a good clean. No matter what I'm doing, it's just not working. It looks
2: really simple.
3: Yep.
2: Take all of the racks out.
3: Okay.
2: If you have side racks as well that hold the racks up, you take those out as well. They're all removable. You take everything that's removable out of the oven and put it on the sink. And then you, while the oven is nice and cold, you sprinkle it with bicarb soda, sprinkle it with white vinegar, and you rub it with pantyhose while it's fizzing.
3: Oh, okay.
2: Don't leave it to soak. It's got to be done immediately. It takes 3 to 4 minutes to clean an oven.
3: Wow.
2: Now, once you've done the inside, all the racks that you've got sitting up on the sink, you use the pantyhose for with the bicarb soda and vinegar exactly the same way. Sprinkle it with bicarb. Okay. Sprinkle it with white vinegar and rub it with pantyhose while it's fizzing. And the good thing about pantyhose is you can wrap one of the legs around one of the bars and seesaw backwards and forwards while it's fizzing, and it cleans all sides at once.
3: Okay, I'll do that.
0: Mm, that's a lesson for everybody. I'm going home to clean my oven tonight. Shannon, thank you so much for all your help. My big apologies to all the people waiting, but Shannon will be back next week. Thanks.
2: You betcha.
0: Have a bloody marvellous week. Shannon Lush, our household guru, and I do apologise if we didn't get to your calls. Just a very, very busy segment. Up next, what do you think came first, the dinosaur or the flower? Well, we're going to find out on Radio National's Nature podcast, What the Duck, with Dr. Ann Jones. That's next.

0: That's Blondie, Union City Blue here on 774 ABC Melbourne and Victoria. Up next, What the Duck, and it's all about dinosaurs and flat.
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0: Did you know that most dinosaurs never had the chance to smell a flower? In fact, the meteor that killed them actually allowed flowers to become one of the most biodiverse plants on the planet. This is fascinating stuff, and it's all on What the Duck this week, the podcast on Radio National. Dr. Anne Jones, it's lovely to speak to you.
3: Hello, how are you going?
0: This is amazing. The question was, what came first, the dinosaur or the flower? Not the chicken or the egg, the dinosaur or the flower. And we now know it was the dinosaur.
3: Yeah, well, there were flowers around, but they weren't dominant like they are now. Like, if you looked out a window right now, you would see almost entirely flowering plants, right?
0: Yeah.
3: But actually, before the dinosaurs, roughly, the world was dominated by gymnosperms, which is a completely different sort of plant. They're like your cycads, your pines, and things like that. They don't have flowers. So the world was very green. But there were no flowers before the dinosaurs. Yeah.
0: So when was the first flower recorded? What date would have that been?
3: Well, by the fossil record, it goes back to maybe 135 million years, which is coincidentally the same time I was born. And
0: it's just your old fossil.
3: But if you go back in the genes, right, the genes always hold the secrets. You can sort of read literally backwards the family tree of life if you unpick the puzzle of genes. And if we go back, taking modern flowers, go back and back and back and back, actually they think that maybe it was about 250 million years ago that the mother of all flowers started.
0: So the meteor came, it killed the dinosaurs.
3: Yeah.
0: How did that allow the flowers to become what they became?
3: Well, you know how when things change rapidly in an environment,

0: they put stress on organisms, right? It's the same in the office, right? When things change, you get really stressed. And what that means is that some of them cark it, right? So the meteor that killed the dinosaurs didn't necessarily kill them with an explosion per se. It was in the time following that that there was really rapid climate change from all of the, you know, gases and blah, blah, blah. And that's how the dinosaurs died. But in the process of doing that, it like there was this opening and the angiosperms, which is our flowering plants, they took it and they ran.
1: They ran with it.
0: Well, you know, they don't run, no. Except for those palms that are walking palms. Yes. But like the thing was, though, that it also coincided with a really big burst, right, of insects, because none of the plants before that had any flowers because there were no insects to pollinate them. There were no insects, there was no, you know, birds, there was nothing to pollinate them. So the flowers sort of came up at the same time, if you imagine, that the little, you know, pollen couriers that are insects and all of our other pollinators started to emerge and dominate as well.
1: Fascinating stuff. Dr. Anne Jones with me. We are talking What the Duck, the podcast on Radio National. We're talking about how dinosaurs died, but yeah, it was for the good for flowers. What do you imagine one of those first flowers would have looked like? Anything like what we've got now?
0: Yeah, it's really interesting. So in this study where they sort of unpicked the puzzle of genes, they took it back to the characteristic that all of the flowers sort of have. And it actually looks like a magnolia to me.
1: Oh, pretty. A magnolia is a lovely flower.
0: Yeah, but it's possibly quite small. But, yeah, it looks like a magnolia. So it looks as if it would be in a very classy arrangement, right? But I don't know what those, you know, dying dinosaurs would have thought about it. I mean, you know.
1: Well, we don't know what they thought about anything, really.
0: We don't really know, do we?
1: Do you know, I once thought that cavemen and dinosaurs lived at the same time.
0: Yeah, but that's a normal thing, right? Because that's the storytelling, is like this idea that everything.
1: Fred Flintstone.
0: Yeah, but it's also, you can't beat yourself up for that sort of thing because popular storytelling has that happening, right? So you just assume that it's like that, but no.
1: I was embarrassed, you know, the majority
0: of dinosaurs probably never saw a flower.
1: Well, I think that's sad. So these flowers, did they start? I thought the Ice Age killed the dinosaurs, by the way, but it was a meteor.
0: Well, yeah.
1: I didn't know that. See, here's all my wrong facts. I thought it was the Ice Age. Got that wrong.
0: No, that's a movie.
1: I have a lot of trouble between reality and what I watch on TV.
0: No, me too. And look, it's hard, right, because it's almost impossible to understand this breadth of history because it is so long. We're talking like millions and millions of years, millions, billions of generations of insects and trees and tulips and, you know, everything that we hold dear around us came from these quite basic roots.
1: And these flowers, these flowering plants you speak of, Dr. Anne Jones, were they on the land or were they in the water?
0: Almost everything starts in the water, in life in general, and that's why we're moist on the inside and dry on the outside, I think.
1: Is that why?
0: We sort of just bring the water with us everywhere we go. Everything started in the water. But it's interesting, right? So before the flowers, how did plants reproduce? And what they did was something sort of similar to coral spawning. It's like mass broadcast of pollen. And so you create a heap of pollen and then you push it out into the water or the air to float around and hopefully land on a female part, right? But flowers, what it allows you to do is be much more targeted so that you can really only have your pollen landing on the same sort of flower, so you're not accidentally pollinating another species.
1: Much harder than having a bee come along.
0: Well, you know, it's just my brain hurts a lot when I try and think about evolution. Because the insects and the flowers evolved together. So you know how we were talking about, like, last week about those sexually deceptive orchids and all of that sort of thing? What you've got to imagine is that all came from, you know, the proto-wasp and the proto-flower. And since then, all of those complications of evolution have happened.
1: You've really picked it.

0: An interesting life, haven't you?
1: It's
0: a complicated life.
1: Yeah, well, it is. But the reason we're talking about it is because we want everybody to celebrate Flowers for Science
0: Week. Yeah, you're on Wildflowers, aren't you?
1: It's flower, flower, flower.
0: Flower, flower. Yeah, well, it's fascinating stuff, and I do love chatting to you every Wednesday afternoon. Don't miss the What the Duck podcast on Radio National with the wonderful Dr. Anne Jones.
1: Thanks for having me.
0: Oh, it's an absolute pleasure. Chat next week. Okay, at a quarter to three, nearly a quarter to three, it's time to play Screen Slam. And Screen Slam, Screen Slam, Screen Slam. Okay, what about I give you clue number one? This is where you have to guess the scene from your favourite TV show or movie, and then you give us a call, 1300 222 774, to play. Here's clue number one.
2: I'll keep an eye on him. I shall simply tell him three things, that's all. One, bide your time. Two, keep your nose clean. And three, don't let the bastards grind you down.
0: All right. I'm a bit stumped on this one. We will play it one more time, then get on the line.
2: I'll keep an eye on him. I shall simply tell him three things, that's all. One, bide your time. Two, keep your nose clean. And three, don't let the bastards grind you down.
0: Okay, if you know the voice, if you think you know the show, give us a call now for Screen Slam on 1300 222 774.

0: Don't go Yazoo here on 774. And Clay from Middle Park is just texted to say how much he's enjoying the song selections throughout the show today. I'd love to say I'm responsible, but I have no say because Chris Hollow, my producer, is the boss. Now.
1: The kid has class, taste, finesse even.
0: I think that's Chris's way of describing himself. Okay, moving on to Screen Slam. Get on the line, 1300 222 774. Have a listen to the first scene.
2: I'll keep an eye on him. I shall simply tell him three things, that's all. One, bide your time. Two, keep your nose clean.

0: And three, don't let the bastards grind you down.
1: Okay, let's go to Greg. Who's are you listening from Sydney, Greg?
2: Well, I certainly am.
1: Oh, that's lovely to have your company, Greg. Hello.
2: Good on you, Bridget.
1: No, that's
2: much better than listening to 702 in the afternoon. But no comment.
1: Oh, couldn't agree more, Greg. You heard the first clue for Screen Slam. Any idea what it is?
2: Yeah, Ronnie Barker. Porridge.
1: Ronnie Barker as Fletcher in Porridge. Well done. Well done indeed. That was, of course, a lovely little ABC comedy from the 70s. Do you remember who the co-star was? Greg?
2: Oh, I'm going to picture him, but no, I don't know his name. He was much younger.
1: Okay, I'm going to tell you, he's the father of Kate Beckinsale.
2: Was he?
1: Richard. What about that for actor generation royalty? Good on you, Greg. Well done. I'm going to move on to clue number two for you. Have a listen.
3: Please, sir, I want some more.
4: What?
5: What?
4: What?
5: Ask for more?
1: Oh, that's a pretty well-known one, Greg. Any idea?
2: I'll have to move along. Sorry, Bridge.
1: Oh, Greg, I love your input. It's over, Greg, but lovely to chat to you all the way from Sydney. Yes, I think Greg's got the point. It's over. But the good news is Brian is waiting in the wings, ready to take over Screen Slam. Brian, welcome to Screen Slam.
6: Thank you, Bridge. How are you?
1: I'm very well. Have you played the slam before?
6: No, I haven't. First-time caller.
1: Oh, look, I love a first-time caller. Brian, where are you calling from?
6: Ringwood.
1: Lovely place. Lovely to chat to you. Now, did you hear clue number two?
6: I did.
1: Do you know it?
6: I think it's Oliver Twist.
1: It is indeed, Brian. Very nice work by you. Excellent work indeed. Okay, let's move on to clue number three. Have a listen.
7: Hi, I'm Bryce Shivers.
8: Hi, I'm Lisa Eversman.
7: And we put birds on things.
9: Put a bird on it.
7: Putting a bird on this teapot. It's a bird.
8: What a sad little tote bag. I know, I'll put a bird on it.
7: Put
8: a
7: bird
8: on
7: it.
1: Ooh. Brian, this has got me stumped. Have you got any idea?
6: No idea, Bridge, no idea.
1: Me either, Brian, and I'm very sad that I'm going to have to say goodbye.
10: That's not how you make parties.
1: But thank you very much, Brian. Okay.
6: Cheers.
1: Brian didn't know that one. Maybe you do. Give us a call, 1300-222-774. Let's play it one more time.
7: Hi, I'm Bryce Shivers.
8: Hi, I'm Lisa Eversman.
7: And we put birds on things.
9: Put a bird on it.
7: Putting a bird on this teapot. It's a bird.
8: What a sad little tote bag. I know. I'll put a bird on it.
7: Put
8: a
7: bird
8: on
7: it.
1: Oh, no idea. David's in Blackburn. David, have you got any idea?
11: Oh, me, David from Blackburn.
1: Yeah.
11: Oh, look, I knew Ronnie Barker and I knew Oliver Twist, but this one, look, I'll completely wild guess and say it sounds like Robin Williams, maybe. I don't know.
1: No. Oh, I'm so sorry, David. No, it's not Robin Williams. No. It's a tricky one. I didn't know it. I'm going to be honest with you. Maybe Andrew in Albury does. Hello, Andrew.
12: Hello.
1: Andrew, welcome.
12: Welcome. Good to be here.
1: Good to have you here.
12: I'm like the first bloke. I knew the first two, but I wouldn't have the foggiest with this one.
1: No, this is what Chris does. He gets you in by playing a couple of well-known ones. Then he slams you with something hard. Andrew, sorry to see you go.
12: That's all right. Thank you.
1: Thank you very much for playing. All right, let's have a listen to it again. 1300-222-774.
7: Hi, I'm Bryce Shivers.
8: Hi, I'm Lisa Eversman.
7: And we put birds on things.
9: Put a bird on it.
7: Putting a bird on this teapot. It's a bird.
8: What a sad little tote bag. I know. I'll put a bird on it.
7: Put
8: a
7: bird
8: on
7: it.
1: Okay. Let's go to Mia in Torquay. Mia, have you got any idea what this is?
13: And I reckon this gets said every day in my house. It's Portlandia.
1: Do you know the actress?
13: Oh, no, I don't, but it's on Portlandia and he's on Saturday Night Live all the time.
1: Oh, I'm going to let you have it because I think you've done well. Well, I've never seen Portlandia. What is it about?
13: It's hard to describe, but they're doing a remake and get into the old seasons now so you can watch the newer stuff.
1: All right, I'll have to give it a go. So it's Fred Armisen. Is that the name you were thinking of?
13: Yes.
1: And Carrie Brownstein. Well done, Mia. Good on you. There we go. Yeah, that's congratulating you, Mia. Okay, we are up to clue number four. We have Mia in the seat. Have a listen. Oh, sorry. Oh, my gosh. What on earth? Mia?
13: Yeah?
1: Do you know what that was?
13: Is that the thing that Plucker Duck used to spin?
1: Oh, my gosh. It so sounds like the big wheel, doesn't it? No.
13: Yeah.
1: Mia, no, it's not, but good guess. This is ridiculous. If you have any idea what this is, give us a call, 1300 222 774.

0: am. Craig is in Rutherglen. Hello, Craig.
1: Hello, Bridget. How are you?
0: I'm all right, Craig. I'm a bit upset by this last clue. Have you got any idea?
1: It's the wrong time to call, isn't it? I have not a clue of this. Zero.
0: It's absolutely crazy, Craig. You probably knew the other ones, did you?
1: I did, yes, and that's why I rang, and then I get this one when I get answers. No idea.
0: It's disappointing, Craig, for you and for me. I'll have to say goodbye. See you later. Oh, gosh. Okay, Tim is in North Carlton. Tim, you might have an idea of this ridiculous sound.
2: Can you play it once more?
0: Please, here it is. Tim.
2: Oh, gee,
0: it's a film. I'll give you that. It's a film.
2: Oh, Bridget. Oh, I love the program.
0: Oh, thank you.
2: I can't even have a good guess.
0: Tim, I'm with you. It's outrageous. Tim, thank you for playing. I'll have to move on to Simon. Simon. Have you got any idea what this ridiculous scene is?
3: As soon as I heard it, I actually thought, that sounds like Predator.
0: Ah. Okay,
3: which is that
0: Simon.
3: Predator from Predator.
0: You are super close, but you're not right. No cigar. I'm sorry, Simon. Okay, this is really just crazy stuff. All right, let's have a look. Charlotte from Preston. Hello, Charlotte.
4: Hi, Bridge. How you going?
0: Have you got any idea?
4: This call will be recorded. I do. I think it's the sleeping dinosaur from Jurassic Park.
0: Oh, no. It's not. It is a monster, though, Charlotte. Have you got any other monster guesses?
4: Could it be one of the sleeping dogs from Harry Potter?
0: Oh, no, Charlotte. I've got to say goodbye.
5: She says no.
0: Okay, we're getting on the right track. Let's play it one more time.

0: Michelle, hello.
1: Alien.
0: Ah! It's a miracle. It's an absolute miracle, Michelle. Ah! I would never have got that. You're a fan of Sigourney and her alien friends.
1: Oh, well, God, that was a long time ago, yes.
0: Good on you, Michelle. You are our winner of Screen Slam. Congratulations. You get the joy of the ABC closet. I'll be putting my nose in there a little bit later and picking out a prize for you.
1: Thank you.
0: Good on you, Michelle. Thank you very much for playing. So there we go. Porridge, Oliver, Portlandia, and the alien from Alien. Call me crazy, but this is getting way too hard. We have a big show tomorrow, but we do need to say goodbye to all of our regionals. Enjoy your drive programs, but don't forget tomorrow, pets and their dental health.
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7: Good afternoon, Prue Bentley here with you on Drive right across ABC Victoria. On the show today, little penguins. They are rolling up their sleeves and preparing to get the jab as wildlife experts race to protect vulnerable populations against the bird flu outbreak. But elsewhere, there are other precautions taking place, with news just in of changes to the lineup of the upcoming Royal Melbourne Show as the poultry showing community braces for the further spread of the deadly disease. You are going to get the details of that after the bulletin. Also today, tell me, do you still keep a diary? Do you use pen and paper like the old days, or maybe it's electronic? Might feel like it's turning into a lost art, but perhaps our story on today's Lucky Dip History will convince you not to abandon your daily journal. Even the most mundane details, well, they could be gold for future generations, and you'll hear why very shortly. And on that topic, our Hump Day quiz will be all about famous diaries, just a bit of midweek fun. If you only get one question right, you still get a prize, so I do hope you'll join us and play that next hour. And it is the battle of the old school versus new school on What's for Dinner Wednesday today. Increasingly, folks are using AI to create recipes just based on what they've got in the pantry. Have you done it? Today, we are going to pit our resident chef, Tim Bone, against an AI chatbot to see who's got the best ideas, and I hope you'll join us for that.
8: Good afternoon, Nicholas Hines with ABC News. In a world first, wildlife experts are preparing to vaccinate Victoria's little penguin colonies as the state's deadly bird flu outbreak grows to 60 cases. Costa Haritos reports.
9: 5,000 St Kilda and Phillip Island seabirds will receive two vaccine doses in the largest wildlife vaccination project in the state's history. Catherine Basterfield from Phillip Island Nature Park says despite the challenge, the vulnerable birds usually return to the same burrows, providing an opportunity to then vaccinate and monitor their response.
10: We want that large colony to stay safe and protected for future generations.
9: Poultry farms with over 50 birds are under strict housing orders as the H5 disease spreads across the state's tern and seagull population. The risk to humans remains low.
8: Apartment owners are being left behind in Victoria's solar energy transition, according to a new report tabled in Parliament today. Georgia Lenton-Williams has the details.
11: The Environment and Planning Committee has tabled its report into expanding renewable and affordable energy for apartments and other multi-unit dwellings. The committee recommends laws be amended to require apartment owners to consider sustainability at their annual general meetings and to lower the voting threshold for solar installations from 75% owner agreement to 50%. The inquiry found governance barriers, technical challenges and outdated regulatory settings were preventing many apartment communities from pursuing renewable energy.
8: Australia's shadow housing minister is calling on the federal government to means test its 5% deposit scheme for first home buyers. The program was previously only available to singles who earn less than $125,000 and couples with a combined income below $200,000. But those income caps were removed last year. Andrew Bragg says he wants a targeted scheme for lower income earners.
12: We're looking at $1 trillion of debt. We've got to try and rein in some largesse. But government programs are people, for people who really need them, not people who it's a nice to have.
8: The Royal Commission on Anti-Semitism has heard about the sustained challenges of recruiting social workers to run counter-extremism programs. The Commission has today been examining the early intervention programs available to people as young as 10 who have been flagged as being at risk of engaging in violent extremism. Thomas Stewart from the South Australian Department of Human Services says staffing and recruitment have been ongoing problems.
13: If I'm being frank and honest, it's very difficult to get qualified social workers that want to work in this space, obviously because it's challenging. And I think on paper it creates a bit of discomfort for applicants.
8: The UN is warning that the West Bank is at breaking point. A UN inquiry released earlier this month found Israeli authorities were directly involved in settler attacks that have killed, injured and displaced Palestinians in the West Bank. The organisation says 18 Palestinians have been killed in incidents linked to settler attacks so far this year, combined with 17 in the whole of last year. UN coordinator Ramiz Alakbarov says urgent action is needed.
14: The West Bank is at the breaking point, and this has not been a sudden deterioration. It's the result of the decades of unresolved conflict that has deepened the unlawful Israeli occupation, driven the Palestinian Authority to the brink of collapse, and undermined the prospects for an independent, viable, and sovereign Palestinian state.

0: Israel disputes that the settlements are illegal. To sport news, the AFL has announced the Sydney Football League will be added as a new premier competition to boost footy in New South Wales. Nine clubs have been granted licences to compete from 2027. Reserves for the Sydney Swans and GWS Giants will remain with the Victorian Football League until the competition expands to a state level. AFL Chief Operating Officer Tom Harley says the competition will attract and retain talented players.
1: You know, the future's bright. There's talent coming through in both playing, administrative and coaching ranks, and this competition will provide a really great platform for that to continue.
0: And Australia has revealed its first team of the cricket test schedule, with Josh Hazlewood making it back into the side after having more than a year off. Hazlewood has been picked ahead of Scott Boland, while all-rounders Cameron Green and Beau Webster will also feature together. Batter Josh Inglis also misses out, but the rest of the Australian order remains unchanged. And to the weather across Victoria, a bit of snow falling in the Alps today, though the snow line is rising to 1,400 metres this evening. A few scattered showers easing from the west of the state late this afternoon and contracting to on and south of the ranges this evening. Tomorrow, a few isolated showers on and south of the ranges again. And in Melbourne tomorrow, a possible shower with a top of 16. Right now, it's 14 degrees.
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4: G'day. It costs a lot to build a house these days, so should energy efficiency standards in new builds be optional? The opposition's Tim Wilson says they should.
5: We always manage those challenges. Some people call it putting a jumper on in winter rather than spending huge amounts of money, tens of thousands of dollars. It's about a sense of balance and getting the balance right.
4: His coalition colleague, Shadow Housing Minister Andrew Bragg, says they want to simplify the National Construction Code from about 2,000 pages to 80, and that could include scrapping mandatory energy efficiency standards, instead making them optional. So if you could shave that requirement off your new build, would you do it to make it cheaper? Give me a call. And shortly, the increasingly rare art of diary writing and how keeping even the most mundane records could one day prove to be a treasure for historians. Diaries of the great and the ordinary on Lucky Dip History this hour. But first, some big news for lovers of the biggest agricultural show in Victoria.
3: 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Have your say.
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4: So in some breaking news, as some populations of wildlife start to receive vaccinations against the deadly spread of the H5 strain of bird flu in Victoria, and poultry producers are under new housing orders, the Melbourne Royal Show has today announced it's cancelled its popular poultry competition at this year's event. With me now is Hannah von Bibra, who's the Executive General Manager of the Melbourne Royal Show. Hannah, good afternoon.
6: Hi, Prue.
4: When did you make this decision?
6: So we've made that decision today and announced it just shortly to all of our poultry community and our exhibitors for this year's Melbourne Royal Show.
4: Why did you take this step?
6: I think due to the current H5N1 bird flu outbreak across Australia, we made the difficult decision to cancel the poultry competition, really as a precautionary measure. We had consultation with Agriculture Victoria and the Chief Veterinarian, and we really wanted to make sure that we were providing a clear answer to our poultry committee and community around what the show was doing this year.
4: So were they aware that this was under review?
6: So we've had extensive consultation with Agriculture Victoria, but also with our poultry community and committee around our decision to make this announcement today.
4: Does this apply to all birds that might be coming to the show? Because I know you have your poultry competition, but sometimes you might also have petting zoo exhibits, those sorts of things.
6: I can confirm, Prue, that we won't be having any poultry across the showgrounds at this year's show.
4: So no birds of any kind?
6: Correct. Yes.
4: Okay. What does it mean for the poultry showing community? I mean, I know it's actually one of the very popular parts of the Melbourne show.
6: Yeah, I mean, the show's been going for over 178 years and the poultry part of that has been for over 150. So it absolutely is a wonderful addition to the show. What it means for them, though, is that today we've made this announcement to give them real certainty of what is happening during this time. And we understand that the bird flu outbreak is trending in a way that we really want to be precautionary so that we're giving them this information up front with as much

0: much notice as possible before we actually launch the Melbourne Rural Show and have people coming in through our gates later in September.
1: Has it ever been cancelled before, any other elements of the show?
0: So in 2024, there was a bird flu outbreak as well, and we did not run the competition in that year. And this year, we're taking that very precautionary measure again to keep all of the welfare of our birds and exhibitors safe and give them the confidence of what's happening this year at this year's show.
1: And are you putting in any other biosecurity measures at all?
0: Well, at this point, there is no positive cases of poultry, of bird flu in poultry, and we won't have poultry at the show. So we are taking all of the precautionary measures that we usually would for the high volume of animals that we have on site. So we'll still have over 5,000 animals here at the showgrounds for the Melbourne Rural Show, and we have the highest biosecurity measures and standards that we put in place year on year.
1: Where the poultry usually go, will that just be closed or will you be using that space for something else?
0: Well, we're currently having a look at creating a very hands-on activity for families and children to come on and experience elements of farm life and agriculture and actively working through that right now. And we'll be really excited that when we launch the show next Sunday, we'll be announcing all of the elements that are taking place at this year's show.
1: Okay. Hannah, thank you very much for that update. Hannah von Bibra is the Executive General Manager of the Melbourne Royal Show. So it's been... It's happened a couple of times in the last few years. They're taking these precautionary measures. Are you a poultry exhibitor? Is it something you've done in the past? How big a blow is this to the poultry showing community? 1300 303 468. You can text 0467 842 722. I have to say, seeing the poultry is often one of my very favourite things to see at any agricultural show. So it is... It's pretty sad that they won't be there today, but of course, as you understand, the bird flu outbreak means that they are taking all of these precautions. 1300 303 468 is my number. If you want to get in touch here on the show, you can text 0467 842 722.

0: Sure is a bit of a mad world at the moment, isn't it? Tears for Fears, as you heard just before that. Big news for the Melbourne show, and the poultry competition has been cancelled for this year. If you are one of those people who loves the poultry, maybe you've showed poultry in the past, how are you feeling about this today? And are you worried about your own poultry, your own birds in your home? 1300 303 468. You can text 0467 842 722. Do you think it's the right move for the Melbourne show to cancel the poultry exhibition this year? You are on ABC Victoria. Really good to have your company. We've got plenty to come here on the program, including a little later on, we talk food on a Wednesday with the wonderful Tim Bone, who's our resident chef here on the Drive program. And today we're putting him to the test. A lot of people starting to use, I mean, look, we've used search engines for a long time to find recipes on the internet, right? But a lot of people starting to use AI chatbots to find recipes tailored to exactly what they have in their pantry. Well, we're going to pit the wonderful Tim Bone against an AI chatbot today to see who comes out on top. I'm a bit nervous because I'm team humanity here. But hopefully you'll be able to send us a few mix and match ingredients that are in your pantry, and we'll see what we can come up with. That's coming up next hour here on ABC Drive. With Anthony and Coleraine says, on the bird flu subject, with all the beautiful penguins and other feathered friends getting bird flu vaccinations, would they carry on and complain about it like a lot of humans did back in the day? Anthony, probably not, although I'm sure that they are not that keen on it. I mean, I don't think anybody quite likes getting jabbed in the arm or elsewhere, depending on where it has to happen. And these poor birds, as you may or may not know, the populations in, or well, the wild populations that are being inoculated at the moment, they have to get two rounds of it. So, yeah, we'll watch this space. We'll give you some updates when they come through. We're going to turn to history now, as we often do on a Wednesday. Very personal kind of history. I want to know, do you still handwrite a diary? It might be turning into a lost art. With so much of people's lives documented on social media, but you could argue some of that is not necessarily really true and really heartfelt. Some of it is, but it's not as private as a personal diary that you can shove under your pillow or put in your bottom drawer. And then, I don't know, perhaps you wonder who'd be interested in the day-to-day doings of your life. But maybe this next story will convince you not to abandon your daily journal. On Lucky Dip History Today, the record of forgettable transactions that's given unprecedented insight into daily life in Australia from the last century. Kate Rhodes is the Senior Curator of the State Library of Victoria and joins you. Hi, Kate.
1: Hello, Prue.
0: Why are diaries of ordinary people so valuable to you at the State Library?
1: Well, as you say, they tell us about the inner workings, the inner lives of the people of this state. And so they form part of the amazing portrait of the people who live here that we consider ourselves the custodians of here at the library. And this exhibition that you've mentioned, this record of forgettable transactions by Ian Banks, who is a man with no other claim to fame than the fact that now he has 194 of his diaries as part of the library's 4.5 million object strong collection.
0: 194 diaries, and I'm wondering if he ever thought these would be viewed by future generations.
1: That's right. I presume he didn't, but on the one hand, with such an incredible feat of memory, recording everything that he had in his mailbox, what he ate for dinner, where he went throughout the day. You know, he's a taxi driver, his cars are a running theme throughout the 40 years of diaries. He's noting his life in such detail. I can't help but think he had some sense of this as a bigger project. Mm. All the diaries are almost identical in shape. He buys them from the same newsagent and then notes that in the diary. And there's such an incredible body of work. I can't help but think

0: that he does become aware at some point that this has a greater meaning, perhaps beyond him. And the reason they came to him is a wonderful friend of his, who's associated with the Melbourne Ephemera Society, ensured that Ian's diaries and all of the incredible details, or the sort of or forgettable details, as Ian thinks in the title of this, what becomes a work, gave to the library. And I really love the idea that, the library has all the records of the good and the great, but we also have this sort of material in the collection, so that we can learn about life in all of its fine-grained information.
1: It's interesting you say that, because when you think of famous diaries or well-known diaries, you think of some of the big ones, the Samuel Pepys and the Anne Franks, and and those almost sort of world-changing diaries that we know. But then you look at the diary of an ordinary person, and it is extraordinary what it can tell us. Now, I see that Ian Banks wrote from 1972 to 2012. That was huge change
0: 40
1: in
0: years, 40
1: the.
0: years. And he had more than that, but unfortunately, some of the early diaries were destroyed by vermin on his property. And when they were all pulled together by this man who gave them to the library, we have just 40, but that's still an incredible body of work. And I really love that, when the library begins on the 11th of February, 1856, it's regarded as a sort of quarry to come and take knowledge away. And about 50 years later, it starts to collect this sort of thing, like Ian's diaries, the diaries, the letters, the photographs of everyday people, so that now we have this collection that spans, as you say, the very well known, but also the incredibly unknown or underknown, because all these things tell us about who we are and who we might become.
1: They're always very diverse as well, because you might have a diary that is the sort of inner workings of someone's mind, they're philosophizing, they're musing on things, but you never know what they did from day to day. And then you've got these diaries like Ian's, where it's just sort of a record, a plotted history of the things that they saw and ate and the people that they met. I mean, there's such a wide variety of ways that you can keep these memories.
0: That's right. He soaks the food packaging labels off everything that he eats, and so you have this incredible history of food packaging. If you just wanted to look at it in that way, throughout each of the diaries and tram tickets and medical labels, there's just so many different ways in which we can account for a life. Even when in the way that Ian does, there's almost so little emotion that his diaries are almost like a kind of report. He seems almost unknowable, except for the huge amount of information that is in there. And there are every now and again he'll give us some sense of how he feels about things, something that he's eaten that he'll review, or as he says on the 26th of March 1978, for example, there's one line and it just says, "We had a good day."
1: But I mean, my imagination has already started going, what was happening on that day that made it
0: That's
1: such a
0: right.
1: good
0: That's
1: day?
0: right. And then, how do we feel about reading that? How does it make us feel in a way to have this intimacy with someone's diary, this thing that would normally be, as you say, under the pillow or under the bed or under a lock and key? How do we feel about reading people's diaries, and how do we feel about them being part of a public collection? These are things we need to grapple with when we have public collections too.
1: Well, who makes those decisions, Kate? Because, as you say, they can be really sensitive.
0: Well, I think this is where each of us, when we're making exhibitions, when we're building collections, we are thinking through all of these issues, making sure that when we're having our catalogue information, that portal, that little rectangle at the top of the State Library of Victoria website, where you can put in wherever you are in Victoria, in Australia, in the world, you can put in a search term, an idea. Maybe you know what you're looking for, maybe you're not sure, but you can use that portal to find your way in and find these diaries, for example, by Ian or anybody in the collection. And some of them are really thoroughly documented, so you can read page by page. And we'll often list information in that record that will give you a sense of what it is that you might be encountering, or certainly if diaries and personal records come to us from family members, we certainly respect when maybe things don't want to be revealed, or you know, diaries have to only be read here at the library, for example. There is, I guess, we bring our own sense of, you know, of how we want to approach of private information and what we're going to do with it when we're, you know, making new research or making a new artwork or composing a new song, for example. How are we going to use state collection to keep it alive, to keep thinking through it, thinking with it? And yes, sometimes it's as intimate as reading someone's diary and thinking about how does this become the catalyst or the springboard for a new body of work or project.
1: Kate, hang there for a minute. Jeff is in Mildura. Jeff, you're a diarist. Tell me about yours.
2: Prue, thank you very much for the call. Look, I am a diarist. I started my lovely diary in 1993. This one, the diary that I'm using at the moment, is a 50-year diary with which I made up myself. I printed all the paper for it and sent it up to Queensland as a beautiful leather-bound 50-year diary.
1: Wow. Well, that is a project, and may I say, an optimistic one, Jeff, for most of us at any time in our lives, huh?
2: Yes. Well, look, I sit down, have breakfast in the morning, and I write down what I did yesterday with my lovely wife. And so being the fact that every year I change different colour inks, I think I sent you a couple of photos, but I change ink, so it's quite a nice visual thing to see when I open up. I've got about 8 years to go. I'm an old bloke now, but it doesn't matter. Whoever gets it, they might use it for firewood or whatever.
1: You have sent me a beautiful photo, and it is that gorgeous leather bound. It's got Jeff's diary on the front with some gold filigree around it.
2: Correct,
1: so, yeah. Jeff, you do this every day, and I'm guessing that from what you're saying, you're not necessarily putting extremely private thoughts in there. You're expecting this may be given to family members down the track?
2: Oh, I would say so. I mean, if anybody wants it, it's there. But look, there's nothing personal in there. It's just perhaps things that I have done throughout the day. Just a simple one line of what it is. And if you'll notice at the end of every line, there is a temperature. That's the temperature of the of the day, of wherever we were, whatever we were doing for that day. So just a simple thing. And, you know, I went shopping, did this, that, did that, et cetera. It's all there somewhere in that day. So
1: why do you want to do it, Jeff? Like, what drives you to make these records?
2: Oh, look, I've always been a bit of a diarist. I've never collected diaries as such, but I decided many, many years ago, I thought, look, I should do this as a proper thing. So that's when I decided to, I drew up the paper. It's a heavy type paper. It's quite a heavy book. But it's not light paper, and I drew the lines, or got the lines done up so that they're all exactly right as the date is actually up top of the day and the year in those first two columns. Then after that is the full column for what I did for the day. Yes.
1: Ah, Jeff, what a wonderful project. Thank you so much for sharing that with us. Kate, just listening to Jeff, I mean, it sounds like almost like a daily meditation for him.
0: That's right. It's the ritual, isn't it? And that sense of almost of hope, of the sense of being part of the life that you live, and thinking about, you know, whether it's going to be for family, for future generations.
1: Yeah.
0: There's a sense of, I'm going to make a statement about today, about being alive today, and what the day has held. And yeah, the ritual of that, I can imagine it's very life-affirming.
1: I'm already thinking future generations are going to want to know what the top temperature was in various parts of the state at different times. So, I mean, that I really rather like that as just an aside, it was 14 degrees today.
0: Yeah.
1: And so on and so on. I mean, those are the sorts of records that actually, while anecdotal, I think can tell you a lot about a time as well. So that's really fascinating. So, Kate, people can come and see this exhibition, can they?
0: They can come and see the exhibition until June next year, open daily, and it's free. There's a short slideshow film that takes you through the story of memory in the library, and then 30 objects from that slideshow are on display.
1: Mm. It's wonderful.

0: incredible. Kate, thank you so much for telling us all about it.
1: Thanks so much, and I hope everyone can come in and see it.
0: Indeed. Kate Rhodes is the Senior Curator at the State Library of Victoria. Pam is at Dimboola, and Pam, you have written a diary recently too.
2: Well, I kept it for COVID. I just got it out when I heard you speaking about it, and I just sort of refreshed my memory. My first diary entry was on the 20th of March 2020, and I obviously COVID had been around for a few weeks before that, and it just sort of obviously hit me. This is just a wonderful example of how history can play out. And I was actually inspired by, there was a 15-year-old boy in Germany just as the First World War was finishing, and his mother said to him, why don't you keep a journal of this? And of course he was able to, from a 15-year-old viewpoint, describe what was going on in Germany with the collapse of the... And I mean, I've used it in history for heaps of years to explain and show to students how people reacted.
0: So you're a history teacher, Pam.
2: I was, yes, yeah. So, and then when COVID came along, I just obviously I grabbed and I got an old exercise book from my son's room that he hadn't written anything in. I tore out the two pages that were written on it, and then I thought, oh well, that'll see me through. And of course, we all expected in March 2020 that this would be over by June.
0: Yep, flash in the pan, but
2: yeah,
0: not to be.
2: And I actually ended up getting four journals. So they're looking at them now, 96 pages or 250-page journals that I just sort of found lying around that hadn't been filled up. And so they are handwritten, but I cut out lots of newspaper reports. And I sort of had a bit of a thing for a while there of collecting jokes about COVID. So yep. I wrote those out, and there were a couple of great songs that came out. So I wrote those out.
0: What are you going to do with them?
2: Well, I don't know. they might end up like the journal that
0: Ian Banks's journal. You might give them to the State Library.
2: Well, I do believe that this is the only way that people appreciate history down the track. So they're fresh, and I didn't censor them.
0: No.
2: Not that I had anything worthy of censorship, but you know, I talked about people and how they were reacting and stuff like that. And
0: Pam, what a terrific idea. Thank you for telling us about that too. I mean, look, if you're listening to this and you've written a diary, I mean, many of us wrote diaries as youngsters. I found some of my old diaries recently. And, it's I'm not going to say it's thrilling reading, but it did take me back. It's quite extraordinary to read back some of the old journals from way back when. Do you write one now? Did you write one in the past? 1300 303 468.
3: 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Weather.
0: We've got some scattered showers easing from the west from late afternoon and contracting to on and south of the ranges in the evening. Showers falling as snow above 1,200 metres during the day and rising to above 1,400 metres in the evening. We've got a cool day with moderate to local fresh northwesterly winds. Tomorrow, some isolated showers on and south of the ranges, tending scattered about the southwest coast, the Bass Coast and the eastern ranges. At times, we've got some isolated light showers possible about the northern plains during the afternoon and some showers falling as snow above 1,500 metres. G'day to us if you're listening to... G'day to you if you're listening to us in Dookie, where it is currently 13 degrees. I just have some flood warnings still current across the state. They are gradually easing, though. Moderate flood warnings are current for the Avoca River, the Ovens and the King, Broken River and Seven Creeks. The main peak is now downstream of Wangaratta and approaching Pachelba East, and moderate flooding is likely to be occurring at Docker Road Bridge. We've got some moderate flooding possible for the Avoca River at Charlton Town tonight. On the Broken River, moderate flooding occurring at Orvale. The peak expecting around 7.8 metres possible tonight. On Seven Creeks, moderate flooding is occurring at Kyala West. The flood warning for the Kiwa and Loddon have eased, with only minor flooding now occurring in those catchments. Don't forget, you can always go to the Vic Emergency app to keep an eye on things in your area. Whether you're

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2: Speaking of diaries, we're going to do a quiz all about famous diaries. If you'd like to play, 1300 303 468 if you want to play our Hump Day quiz today. But as you heard a little earlier in the program, the poultry exhibition at the Royal Melbourne Show has been cancelled because of the bird flu risk. Michael Holmes is the chair of the Royal Melbourne Show poultry section. Hello, Michael.
3: How are you, Prue? How are you going?
2: I'm all right. Must be pretty disappointing, though, for you.
3: Yeah, very disappointing, but we've got to take these precautions and do the right thing by the exhibitors and the poultry on a wider scale.
2: Did you expect this?
3: We were hoping it wouldn't happen. We'd hoping that through COVID and H7 we had to cancel. We wouldn't have to this year, but we were expecting to cancel. So it was we held off as long as we could, but had to pull the pin at some stage.
2: So what does this actually mean for exhibitors? Because I know that there are lots of different shows that you will often show at and, you know, the competitions are all sort of interrelated. So what does it actually do for the schedule of comps?
3: Yeah, during the May, June, July, August is our main poultry club shows. So we have them from, might be Wimmera, Colac, Geelong, Wangaratta, Shepparton, Euroa, so Warrigal, so they... Mafra, so they spread around all different poultry clubs. It's about 40 in the state. And then there's the agricultural shows, which you've got your northeast up coming in October, November, and down your Gippsland in January, February. So those all shows, it's sort of the Royal's the pinnacle. It's nice to go along to an agricultural show and show you a few birds or a poultry club, but the Royals are a pinnacle. I just got back from the Ecker, drove back the 1,500 kilometres on Monday, but you went up there as an exhibitor, and it's what we all aspire to go to the Royal Shows and to win.
2: Were people at ECHA, were they all talking about it?
3: Yes, yeah. I got interviewed, I think, a couple of times up there as well on the TV, Channel 10, Channel 7, and, yeah, they're a warmer weather climate, and, yeah, at the moment it's sort of holding off up there, but our cooler climate, it's taking hold.
2: So are you worried about your bird populations? I mean, I know at the moment it's only been detected in wild birds, but are you concerned?
3: Yeah, we house ours. So ours are housed and they're sparrow-proof, minor bird-proof. So exhibition poultry is a lot more regulated within ourselves, on our property, on our in our cages, in our pens. Some of mine are 2 metre, 3 metre by 1.5 metre. So the birds have got plenty of room and plenty of space, but they're housed where you've got your free range backyard, commercial free range that are running around, and that's probably more a concern getting into them. But our concern is, you know, we wouldn't want to get it in amongst our birds and lose our genetics that we've had. Some people have had 30, 50 year of genetic pool.
2: Oh, yeah, of course. I mean, and I know you all work really, really hard in the lead up to these pinnacle shows, as you say, but when is the next opportunity for you to show?
3: Don't know. At the moment, the agricultural shows in the northern area should be okay because they're only one day. It's only very local exhibitors. Melbourne was bringing the southern area with the housing restrictions into Melbourne and bringing northern birds down. Where a local show, a Wangaratta show, we have 100 birds and it's all people from around this area. So if H5's not in this area, those shows will go ahead October, November.
2: Okay, all right. Michael, I know you've got a meeting to get to, but thank you so much for sharing some of your thoughts. I know it's a bit disappointing today.
3: It is, but no, thank you very much. Thanks for the interview, and we hope to be back in 2027.
2: Indeed. Michael Holmes is the chair of the Melbourne Royal Show poultry section, and, as we know, they have cancelled that because of the bird flu risk. Hopefully there will be some other shows that they can take their birds to in the meantime where that risk is lower. 21 to 4, you're on ABC Statewide Drive. We're hearing that there may well be some transmission issues in some parts of the state. So you may be listening to us on the ABC Listen app. In case there is an analogue transmission issue. We're trying to get to the bottom of it at the moment, so we'll let you know what we know when we know it. My number is 1300 303 468. You can text me as well on 0467 84.

0: 0427 222 722. Coming up a little later, it does cost a lot to build a house these days. So should energy efficiency standards, they're all mandatory at the moment, should those in new builds be optional? The opposition's Tim Wilson has said today that, well, he thinks they should be.
1: We always manage in those challenges. Some people call it putting a jumper on in winter rather than spending huge amounts of money, tens of thousands of dollars. It's about a sense of balance and getting the balance right.
0: His coalition colleague, who's the Shadow Housing Minister, Andrew Bragg, he says they wanted to simplify the National Construction Code. It's currently about 2,000 pages. They want to bring it down to 80, which could include scrapping mandatory energy efficiency standards, so making them optional. So if you could shave that requirement off your new build, would you do it to make it cheaper? Would that mean it'd be quicker and easier to have cheaper housing? We're going to talk about that a little later on today. We are going to speak with the builder about his perspective on it too. 1300 303 468. You can text 0467 842 722. I just got a little bit of Andrew Bragg, Senator Andrew Bragg, who's the Shadow Minister for Housing, from earlier today.
2: So right now in Australia, we have a real problem with housing. We need to get a housing boom to house our growing population, but we can't get one because of the current settings around regulation, tax and corruption. And so regulation would allow us to reduce the cost of building so we get more houses built, particularly at the entry level. And so the Senate report we handed down last night gives a framework for us to develop a basic Australian standard, which is a much cheaper and more basic house that could be constructed as minimum product. Well, it's a 2,000-page document, the National Construction Code. The government promised that they would fix it. They've made it worse. I think we should just throw it in the bin and go for an 80-page basic Australian standard, which shows you how to build a house, which is safe, secure, has basic amenity, and anything else you want is up to you. So that's the model I think we should go for.
0: So should energy efficiency standards be optional? Safe and secure, absolutely mandatory, but everything else optional. Would it make for cheaper housing? 1300 303 468. We're going to talk about that throughout the afternoon here on the program. You can give us a call on 1300 303 468, and I'd love you to use that because we're about to start our Hump Day quiz. And today we're talking famous diaries. So if you'd like to play, get on the blower. I'll give you the first question, shall I? And you can have a think about it while we listen to a bit of John Farnham. Samuel Pepys provided eyewitness reports of key moments in English history, including the Great Fire of London. What century did he write in? That's your first question. Just to kick us off for the quiz, 1300 303 468. Here's John Farnham.

0: good old Johnny Farnham, 1972. I think he was still Johnny Farnham back then. You're on ABC Victoria. G'day, Prue Bentley here with you in the hot seat on The Drive Show right through till 6 o'clock. In a few moments, we're going to talk more about this proposal to make energy efficiency standards in new builds optional. Do you think it would make it cheaper? I'm going to chat about that. But we are in the middle of, well, actually very much at the beginning of our Wednesday quiz. We do a little thing called the Hump Day Quiz on a Wednesday. Little bit of fun while we get through the middle of the week, head towards the final days of the week. 1300 303 468. Today, in honour of the new exhibition at the State Library and our discussion earlier about diary keeping, we're talking about famous diaries. My first question was this. Samuel Pepys provided eyewitness reports of key moments in English history, including the Great Fire of London, in his famous diaries. What century did he write in? David's in Moyston. Hello, David.
1: Good afternoon.
0: Samuel Pepys, when was he writing?
1: 17th century. I know he wrote on the Great Fire of London in 1666.
0: Indeed, correct. It was the 17th century or the 1600s. I would have accepted either of those. We're off to a running start. Question two. What's the name of the book of writings from the diary of a young girl who hid in the attic of a family during the Nazi occupation of the Netherlands?
1: Anne Frank Diaries.
0: You know what, I will accept that. It is the diary of Anne Frank. But, yeah, you knew what you were talking about, David. Question three. Robert Falcon Scott wrote a diary about a famous expedition. Where to?
1: I'm guessing it's the South Pole.
0: Can you be slightly less specific?
1: Oh, the Antarctic?
0: Yes, well done. It was the Antarctic, and it was, of course, a pretty ill-fated expedition. But I don't know if you've ever read them, David, but those diaries are just captivating.
1: I haven't, no.
0: Yeah, if you get a chance to read them, please do. You're doing very well, though, David. Question four. Helen Fielding wrote a novel that was turned into a film starring Renee Zellweger. What was it called?
1: Oh, Bridget Jones' Diary.
0: David, very well done. From the old antique vintage Samuel Pepys all the way up to the 21st century. I like it. You've got good pop culture knowledge too. And question five. Ozzy Osbourne released an album in 1981 called Diary of a What?
1: Oh, I think you've got me here. I've got absolutely no idea. I'll guess rock star, but I doubt that that's correct.
0: It isn't correct, but I reckon there may well be some Ozzy Osbourne fans who will know this one. David, thank you. Just stay on the line, though, because you've done extraordinarily well to get to question four, and we will send you a little something in the mail. Anthony in Coleraine, how are you on Ozzy Osbourne trivia, Anthony?
2: Oh, I'm going to get so much trouble from my beautiful wife. She's a massive Ozzy Osbourne fan.
0: Diary of a What?
2: Oh, I'm a sad husband.
0: Did you know all the other ones, though?
2: Yes, I did. Oh. Yeah, I was, and then when you mentioned Ozzy Osbourne, I thought, oh, no, my wife's going to kill me.
0: She will.
2: She's standing here, she'd be mouthing it to me, it's probably here somewhere, I'd say. Probably in the book cupboard somewhere.
0: Well, it's not a book, it's actually an album. So it would be, it might be in your vinyl collection if you've still got one.
2: Oh, she has.
0: I bet. Well, you know, I think you are going to have to go with your tail between your legs to your beautiful wife.
2: Go.
0: Yeah, I'm sorry
2: have
0: about
2: a
0: that.
2: Good day,
0: yeah. Yeah, you too. Bye-bye. All righty. Do you know the answer? I was going to give some multiple choice, but I reckon that there are some Ozzy Osbourne fans who will be yelling at the radio right now, and all I want you to do is ring this number, 1300 303 468. 1300 303 468, if you know the answer to this question. It is question number five on our Hump Day quiz. I don't mind, you know, being a little hard, being a little bit cruel today. Ozzy Osbourne released an album in 1981 called Diary of a What? Can you help us out? 1-300-303-468 is my number if you'd like to play the quiz.
3: Who will win the AI race? Has gambling become our national sport?
4: Questions. They've never been more important. So the one thing we'll never question is our duty to keep asking. ABC News. Keep asking.
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0: This is shocking to me. This is shocking to me that no Ozzy Osbourne fans have rung in to answer this question. Do you know why? Because we have spoken about Ozzy Osbourne in the past. And when we have, particularly when we heard that he had died, look, all of the fans came out of the woodwork and wanted to talk about what an amazing person he is. I know you're out there, and I know you know the answer to this question, so I am going to, you know, I'm going to stay hard on this one. 1-300-303-468, if you would like to play. Oh, you know what? We've got someone. All right, Derek in Buffalo, can you help us out?
7: Yep, it's Diary of a Madman.
0: Oh, Derek, I knew there'd be someone who wanted to answer this question and put us out of our misery. Are you a bit of an Ozzy Osbourne fan?
7: Oh, definitely. Love me heavy metal. And he was the Prince of Darkness, as they called him.
0: He sure was. Do you have that album?
7: I don't have it, but I listen to it quite frequently with the days of YouTube and streaming music and that type of thing.
0: Of course, you can get access to everything these days, all the back catalogue and everything. Derek, thank you very much for helping us out. I knew that there would be an Osbourne fan somewhere listening across the state. You take care. Stay on the line. We'll send you a little something for your troubles today. 4:07 here on ABC Statewide Drive. See, I knew it. I knew if I just asked that question couple of times. And Robert has texted in. Thank you, Robert. You can't play by text, but I do appreciate you getting in touch. So we've been talking about housing, and there is this proposal to completely revamp the National Construction Code. It is currently 2,000 pages long. The opposition says it wants to bring it down to about 80 pages. But is any home better than no home for someone really struggling to find an affordable, secure place to live? One of the things that has been proposed as a part of the overhaul of the National Construction Code is to make energy efficiency standards that are currently mandatory optional. So, would it work to make cheaper housing? Is it the right way to go? With me now is Kelly Court, who is the Program Director for Energy at the Australian Council of Social Service. Hi there, Kelly.
8: Hi, Prue, and good afternoon to your listeners.
0: So scrapping energy efficiency standards, that could make housing cheaper. Is that a good thing?
8: No, we don't think so. And I also think it's a bit of a fallacy to say that it would make housing cheaper as well, because what you're doing is condemning people to be living in homes with high energy bills. So the costs in the long run of someone living in an energy efficient homes would be more than what it would cost for the small additional upfront costs to make them more energy efficient.
0: Senator Bragg, who we've been talking about today, he's the Shadow Housing Minister. He's the one who's put forward this proposal. He's used the term gold-plated several times while discussing this policy. Here he is on ABC Melbourne.
9: If you want to build a new house, you've got to build it as if you are disabled. You have to have the most super-duper energy-efficient house in the whole world. And I just think for a lot of Australians, they're on thinking about just getting a first house. They don't want it to be everything gold-plated. And so I think we should just give people the choice. I mean, I'm not saying this is compulsory. I'm saying that you could just have a basic entry product and everything else would be up to you.
0: Having a basic entry product, wouldn't it get that get more people into homes sooner?
8: No, because in a developed country like Australia, you shouldn't have to choose between a roof over your head and a healthy, safe home that's affordable to power. So, you know, we can be tackling the need of more affordable homes by actually building more social and affordable housing at the same time as making our homes more energy efficient and accessible. So we can actually be doing both, and it would it would benefit people in the long run, both from an affordability and a health perspective. We know the health impacts of living in inefficient homes are quite high in Australia. We know, for example, that health studies show that between 5.7 and 6.5% of deaths in Australia is because of cold, mostly for people with heart and underlying lung conditions. So, you know, for people living in energy efficient homes who can't afford to heat their homes, this can be life and death. So, you know, I just think it's really misleading people to say that we'll just build these entry level homes that in the long run, people will be worse off living in.
0: What do you think would happen if you do start giving people the choice?
8: What will happen is people on low incomes, renters, if you think about 30% of housing is renters, they won't get a choice. They'll end up living in these low cost, I'm doing in inverted commas, but these basic products that they'll end up paying more for their energy bills. And like I said, living in hot boxes and freezing cold homes, that will impact their health and wellbeing.
0: Kelly, really good to catch up with you today. Kelly Court is the Program Director for Energy at the Australian Council of Social Service, concerned about this plan by the opposition. We're going to check in a little later on today with a builder in regional Victoria about his take on all of this as well. But look, if you are building a home, maybe you are trying to start building a home, maybe you've just built, what's been your experience? 1300 303 468. Would you have chosen differently if it was optional? You're on ABC Victoria. Here's Alanis Morissette, a couple of minutes before 4 o'clock.

0: Thank you, Alanis. We're going to get the latest from State Parliament after the news, and we'll talk food too. It's 4 o'clock.
1: Good afternoon, Nicholas Hines with ABC News. The Melbourne Royal Show has cancelled poultry competitions and exhibitions at the upcoming show as the H5 bird flu continues to spread across Victoria. The state has recorded 60 cases in wild birds, but there's been no sign yet of spread within poultry populations. Executive General Manager Hannah von Bibra says the show's committee consulted with the Chief Veterinary Officer and is focused on the health and well-being of all animals at the show.
2: The show's been going for over 178 years and the poultry part of that has been for over 150, so it absolutely is a wonderful addition to the show. What it means for them though is that today we've made this announcement to give them real certainty of what is happening during this time.
1: Japan's government has broken its silence on the political furor over Prime Minister Anthony Albanese's Melons podcast comment, with Tokyo's ambassador in Canberra playing down the significance of the episode. Here's Foreign Affairs reporter Stephen Jedgetts.
3: In a statement, Japan's ambassador to Australia, Kazuhiro Suzuki, told the ABC the Japanese government was aware of the reporting in the media on the podcast. We've been informed by the Australian side that Prime Minister Albanese did not make the comments the way that's been reported, he said in a statement. In any case, the dinner hosted by Prime Minister Albanese during the Prime Minister's visit to Australia was held in a very relaxed atmosphere. The ambassador also said the dinner helped build a relationship of trust between the two leaders.
1: Housing researchers say the federal opposition's proposed overhaul of the National Construction Code isn't going to deliver more houses on its own. Liberal housing spokesperson Andrew Bragg has vowed, if elected, to slash the construction code from over 2,000 pages to 80, saying the current rules make new builds too expensive. RMIT Professor Ron Wakefield says simplifying the code isn't unreasonable, but there are other things to address in the production of housing, such as the volatility in the workforce.
4: One of the questions to Senator Bragg was around apprentices and trade training. We're not addressing that in any way, and I think in times when the industry is struggling, those tradespeople leave and go and work in infrastructure. They're very slow to come back when we hit a boom, and so then the industry system can't cope.
1: Just one day before Victoria's public hospital doctors were set to walk off the job, the union has cancelled its strike after a challenge from the government. Rosie Barnett reports.
5: Hundreds of doctors had planned to down tools and take part in a 3.5 hour long strike tomorrow in Melbourne's CBD as they continue pushing better pay and conditions. But the Australian Medical Association of Victoria says yesterday the government raised a legal objection to the action, claiming they may not be protected under the Fair Work Act. The union has slammed this as extraordinary and intimidatory, saying they gave ample notice of the action for health services to prepare. Doctors now plan to postpone the strike until next week. The government says it looks forward to negotiations continuing in good faith.
1: The Commonwealth Bank has reported a 7% rise in annual profit to almost $11 billion, beating expectations, but warns economic growth is slowing. Business reporter Lin Lin has more.
6: Australia's biggest lender says mortgage application volumes have fallen sharply since the federal budget in May. Investor applications fell 28%, while owner-occupier applications are down 9%. But CEO Matt Comyn says this trend appears to have stabilised recently. In an earnings call, the CEO says he expects mortgage credit growth to settle in a relatively narrow range of 4-5% over the year, with improvement expected in the later stages of FY27.
1: Socceroo and new Melbourne City signing Awa Mabil says he feels it's the right time in his playing career to make a return to the A-League. After spending more than a decade in Europe, the 30-year-old forward has signed with City on a 3-year deal. Mabil started his professional career with Adelaide United back in 2013 before eventually making the move overseas. He says a homecoming wasn't on the cards.
7: Adelaide is my home also, family's there, but I also have to look for what is the best. That gives me the best possibility to also win stuff. So the best choice for me, I think I've made the right choice.
1: Weather-wise in Victoria, a few showers, scattered showers contracting to on and south of the ranges later today with a bit of snow falling in the Alps. Tomorrow, some isolated showers on and south of the ranges again and some isolated light showers possible about the northern plains. In Melbourne, a shower or two becoming less likely today and a possible shower tomorrow. ABC News.
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0: The new Premier is on a roll, rolling back several key policies of his predecessor. So, 2 weeks in, how's his leadership faring? And can he finally score a deal with the state's disgruntled teachers? We'll take a look at that in just a moment. One in three of us live with some sort of allergic condition, but according to experts, we still don't have the full picture of allergic disease across the country. You'll hear more about that this half hour. And have you ever thought to ask AI to make you a recipe? We've been using search engines on the internet for years to find recipes, but more and more people are starting to use AI chatbots to create recipes based on what they just have in their pantry. Have you tried it? Today on What's for Dinner Wednesday, we're going to pit AI chatbots against our resident chef, Tim Bone, to see who's got the best ideas. And boy, am I on Team Humanity. I really want Tim to win. So tell us, what ingredients should we include?
8: This is ABC Radio Victoria. Have your say.
9: Call 1300 303 468.
0: We have also been talking about diaries. Maybe you are still a diary writer. We were hearing from the State Library of Victoria last hour about a wonderful new exhibition they have, including these nearly 200 diaries from a Melbourne man called Ian Banks, who just documented his daily life. And now it is being used as a resource for 40 years of Melbourne history. It's an extraordinary story. And you've been telling me about your diary writing stories as well. Pam called in from Dimboola.
10: And then when COVID came along, I got an old exercise book from my son's room that he hadn't written anything in. And then I thought, oh, well, that'll see me through. And of course, we all expected in March 2020 that this would be over by June.
0: Yep, flash in the pan, but
10: yeah,
0: not to be.
10: And I actually ended up getting 4 journals that hadn't been filled up. And so they are handwritten, but I cut out lots of newspaper reports, and I sort of had a bit of a thing for a while there of collecting jokes about COVID. So yep. I wrote those out. And
0: what an incredible resource. I'm hoping that Pam will bequeath those diaries to somebody who can use them in the future. Do you write diaries? Is it just your own personal thoughts? Maybe you've been back to some old diaries from days gone by. 1300 303 468 is my number if you want to join the conversation here on Drive this afternoon. Let's head now to Spring Street, where it's been a busy couple of weeks for the new Premier. Rich Willingham is our ABC state political reporter, and Ben Carroll spent the last few weeks undoing a lot of his predecessor's key policies and positions.
11: Yes, good afternoon, Prue. That's right. He's been unpicking or trying to distance himself from the Jacinta Allen and Daniel Andrews, but he can't have it all because he was part of that government. And, I mean, like, let's look at work from home, right? He has sort of watered down and delayed working from home laws, but he's still backing it in. He says it's still important. And it won't be scrapping those plans. So he's sort of having an each-way bet with that. And what he's doing or trying to do is trying to signal to the public and particularly to business that he's happy and keen to talk to business and consult with them. And I think there was sometimes a sort of adversarial approach towards business from the previous government. I mean, it's still a Labor government, but the previous sort of leaders, they were quite happy to sort of line up with workers or say that they're going to line up with workers. And it was part of their rhetoric. And I think this is part of the rhetoric too. Ben Carroll's trying to sort of make peace there. And I think when

0: when you're talking about the work from home laws, it really was designed to solve a problem that many people would argue weren't there, because a lot of people actually already have work from home rights, they have arrangements, not everyone does. And I think when they go into work from home laws, it's getting into industrial relations, which is the domain of the federal government. It's not a state issue anymore. So it was set up to try and partly coax the Liberal Party into a debate, and try and trap the Liberal Party, like, and get them to fall in the same trap that Peter Dutton did, if you remember.
1: Yeah, and Jane Hume as well, I remember at the last election,
0: Yeah, and they sort of said working from home is bad, essentially, and it forced people back to the office, and that's been put down to some of the reasons why they lost that election. There's a myriad of them, but this is one of the reasons. But the state Liberals didn't really take the bait. And so, yeah, as I don't think it's going to hurt Ben Carroll overly to sort of slow the rollout of this. I don't think they're going to lose many votes over it.
1: Mm. They've also put a new plan or a new proposal to Victoria's teachers. It's been a long-running EBA negotiation, and there have been strikes, and there are more to come potentially. Do you think that they could get this one over the line?
0: Well, look, I actually think that's probably not a change from the last government. He was the education minister in that government, and he was working on that deal there. And I think what is interesting when it comes to education funding, Prue, is that there's this thing called the school resourcing standard, right? Once known as Gonski. And that's an agreement that the states and Canberra will lift funding to public schools. So at the moment, Victoria funds 70% of what a state school should get, and the Canberra funds 20%. So Victorian schools only operate at about 90% of what the funding they should get under this national standard. Now, Victoria's the only state not to go to 100%, so Victoria needs to chip in 5 more, and if they do that, the Commonwealth will do the same. But under Jacinta Allan, it was delayed by 3 years. Ben Carroll now wants to do that before the election. And that's the big difference, I think. And that's also a key thing that the teachers' union are calling for as part of their negotiations. They say, fund schools properly, sign up to the deal. That'll go a long way.
1: Yeah, he said he did meet with the Prime Minister on the weekend.
2: It is a priority of mine. As you'd be appreciate, our teachers' deal is now out for negotiation. I want our teachers to be the highest paid in the nation. And then I want to sort out Gonski.
1: So it really does sound like the pressure from teaching staff and the union has made some progress in that area.
0: Yeah, I think so. And I think I do genuinely think that he wanted to bring this funding forward earlier himself. But, when you're making decisions around budgets, not just what ministers don't get what they want all the time. So I think that is a big difference.
1: Rich, just on issues for regional people, we've been requesting to speak to the new Premier for 2 weeks. Do you think the government has a specific plan to address issues for the regions? Has he spoken much about priorities? Because we have heard him talk about his clear priorities like airport, rail as the top of his public transport list and all of those sorts of things. He has mentioned potholes. He says his new minister is an engineer and he'll be able to get on top of it. But beyond that, much been said?
0: No, not a huge deal. And I think it's a good point you raise. Where is the narrative about regional Victoria? I mean, Jacinta Allan is from regional Victoria. It didn't stop criticism of her. But I feel like Ben Carroll very much so far has been focused on Melbourne, particularly the north and western suburbs of Melbourne. The Labor heartland seat's most under threat. So I think it's a bit of a sandbag strategy at the moment.
1: Okay. All right. Well, hopefully we'll be able to speak with him soon. Thanks very much for that, Rich.
0: Anytime, Bruce.
1: Rich Willingham is our ABC political reporter in Melbourne. It's 13 minutes past four. And just on that, it is day 14 today. We have been keeping count 2 weeks since the new Premier took up his position as leader. And we're keeping count of how long it will take the Premier to speak to regional ABC listeners and not just the city. We know he has appeared on radio in Melbourne, but we are hoping very soon that he will appear and answer specific questions about the regions and about what we need. We have had an indication the Premier may be available to speak to us or maybe even Nick Healey's morning show sometime this week. So we will keep you posted. But look, we are still canvassing your questions. So if you've got a question that you would like us to ask, we're putting them all together and we're going to try and sift through the most pertinent ones, the top

0: Statewide Drive with Prue Bentley.
1: Interesting comment from Lyndon on the text. He says, my take on Jacinta Allen's work from home bill was that she was seeking to gain favour without having to commit any government money. Rolling it back is a good idea, according to Lyndon. Look, feel free to send your comments on any of the stories that we bring you. And I just want to give a little shout out to Castlemaine Davo for his... We've been talking about diaries, and I mentioned the Scott diaries with that ill-fated Antarctic expedition last hour, and how extraordinary those diaries are if you get a chance to read them. Well, Castlemaine Davo has pointed us in the direction of something we may well be able to do for our Curious Nerd Club at some point. There's a link, apparently, between scurvy and guinea pigs. And that is all I'm going to tell you. But thank you very much for that little heads up there too. Coming up very shortly, one in three of us live with some sort of allergic condition. Might be mild, but it also might be life-threatening. But we still don't have the full picture of allergic disease across the country. And doctors say it's limiting what they can do to treat and prevent allergies. So we're going to find out more about that next.

0: use an AI chatbot to create your feast. After 4:30, Drive's resident chef Tim Bone goes head-to-head with a chatbot this afternoon to see who is better at creating random recipes. And I don't mind saying I'm on Team Humanity. I'm very much hoping it is Tim, but we would love you to send in your suggestions of the ingredient mix that we should throw at Tim and the chatbot. So it's old school versus new school on What's for Dinner Wednesday after 4:30. Don't mind getting your dinner suggestions as well, what's on the menu tonight as well, because you know I'm nosy. That is coming up very shortly here on Drive. 1300 303 468 is my number. Speaking of food, do you have an allergy? Turns out one in three of us do have some sort of allergy. It could be anything from your seasonal mild hay fever or to something potentially more life-threatening like a shellfish allergy. That is why specialists are pushing to know more about the problem nationally, where people are that have these allergies, who has them, which ones are becoming more common and which ones are rarer. So more can be done to treat and prevent them in the future. Professor Kirsten Perrott is the director of the National Allergy Centre of Excellence at Murdoch Children's Research Institute and is also a paediatric allergist. Hello, Professor.
1: Hi, Prue.
0: Where are our blind spots when it comes to allergy data?
1: Yeah, well, unfortunately, we are reasonably blind in Australia. We have a national health survey, which is, surveys Australians, but really only a very small proportion, 17,000-ish to 20,000 every 3 to 4 years. But that really doesn't give us a good understanding of who has allergic disease in Australia, is where they live and how are geographical differences occurring. So we want to understand that by getting involved and having an allergic disease question in the census. Now, allergic disease, as you've mentioned, affects one in three Australians. So it is a chronic disease affecting a third of the population, but yet it's not included on the long-term health impact question 27 that everybody filled in. So we're really pushing the allergic disease gets on the radar.
0: Okay. What would you do with that data and how would it help, do you think?
1: Well, better national data will help governments. It'll help health services. We'll understand the prevalence and the impact of allergic disease. It'll help us understand who has allergic disease and where they're living. If is it rural, remote, you know, what are the metro differences? And therefore, that data can help us inform policy, planning, research, investment to help people living with allergic disease better.
0: So is it possible that there may be kind of clusters of allergies in certain geographic locations where you might not see them elsewhere?
1: Oh, we certainly believe there is, and we know there is certain pockets of the country that have high rates. And certainly, in the lower parts of Australia, Melbourne, Metro Melbourne is where we have very good evidence, that shows that Australia has the highest rates of food allergy in the world, 1 in 10 infants with food allergy in the metropolitan Melbourne area. But we need to understand that geographically. We also know that, insect allergies, jack jumper ant allergies are a problem in the lower parts of Australia, and we have red imported fire ants and tick allergies in our eastern states. So we really need to understand this better. We need to understand what the trends are, and the only way of doing that is good national data.
0: So are there examples of being able to find some data like that and then use it to prevent or treat it more successfully?
1: Oh, yeah, absolutely. And that's one example is the red imported fire ants. If we can help that from spreading, we need to know where those red imported fire ants are affecting Australians and therefore put in good containment measures to stop the spread, but also help educate and train people looking after those Australians in those areas to recognise the problem and to adequately treat those allergies to prevent serious harm. And, you mentioned before about anaphylaxis training. You know, it is absolutely imperative that anaphylaxis is managed well. It needs to be recognised and it needs to be adequately treated.
0: Do you think that there is a better... I mean, we do know that a lot more people have allergies, certainly than when I was a kid, particularly when it comes to food allergies. Do you think we're getting a better understanding of them?
1: I think we

20 past four, you're on ABC Victoria. I want to know what is on the menu tonight at your place. Is it a recipe from a book? Maybe you got it off the internet. Or did you

0: Certainly are. We have a lot of understanding now about our, you know, food allergies and that they are on the rise. We have some, you know, very good leads as to why. We certainly know there's multiple factors at play, but environmental changes and lifestyle factors and climate change, all these things are actually impacting how our bodies respond to allergens when they see them, and whether they develop a tolerogenic or a, you know, a safe response, or whether they turn into an allergy. And you know, things such as hay fever and allergic rhinitis, we are seeing new allergens emerging. We're seeing prolonged pollen seasons, but we need to understand, you know, how we can better treat, manage these conditions to reduce the impact and the burden on the individual, because it's impacting, as we mentioned, a third of Australians, and that is, you know, impacting their lives daily.
1: Kirsten, I'm still stuck on that statistic about Melbourne having the highest rates of food allergy in the world. Do you have any sense of why that is?
0: Yeah, I think we have a bit of a perfect storm happening around Metro Melbourne. We have a very low latitude. We know that there is, you know, lower sunshine, lower UV. We also know that rates of vitamin D deficiency are quite high. We also know that it's a very dry environment. We have a very clean and hygienic environment. We also have a lot of migration, and we have gene-environment interactions happening with a lot of our Asian families. We know they're at particular high risk if parents are born in Asia and then they move to metropolitan Melbourne area and they have their children born in Melbourne. Unfortunately, there's an interaction between their genes and our very dry, hygienic, and also you know, lower, you know, UV and potentially vitamin D, and these things are all working together. Now, for each individual, they will be individual, those factors at play. But, you know, we're trying to do everything we can. The one thing we absolutely know for sure is that early introduction of allergenic foods is important and can reduce the risk of food allergy. So the recommendations have just been updated again this year. That's been a fantastic collaboration between the National Allergy Centre of Excellence, the National Allergy Council, and ASCIA infant feeding guidelines. And that recommends that around 6 months, not before 4 months, but when your baby's developmentally ready, they should be introducing those allergens into the infant, starting with peanut butter, smooth peanut butter and some cooked egg, and then to give those allergens frequently. And we think at least about once a week in that first year of life. And that will be one way that everyone can actively be involved in helping to reduce the food allergy burden.
1: Yeah, that has definitely changed, even since, I had my daughter, Kirsten. Can I get you to stay on the line? Because Anna has called in from Bryagalong. Hi, Anna.
2: Hi, Prue. How are you going?
1: I'm good. Tell me about your bee sting allergy.
2: Yeah, well, I got stung by bees when I was a kid, never bothered about it, just flicked out the sting. And when I was 35, I was stung by a bee and felt really dreadful. I kept slapping myself on the face, trying not to collapse. And my doctor told me later that I'd had the shock reaction, where your heart, your blood pressure goes so low, your heart is having trouble beating.
1: Wow.
2: But because I don't get the swollen throat and lips they talk about, I've had arguments with ambulance officers who are saying, no, you haven't got a bee allergy, we're not going to take you to hospital because you're not in danger. And I'm saying, but I am going to die.
1: So you're not getting the usual symptoms of an anaphylactic response?
2: No, well, anaphylactic is it's swelling, it's also shock.
1: Yeah.
2: And the shock part is where your heart, your blood pressure drops really rapidly. So it's both things, but the training for everyone, I've done first aid training many times, they always say look for the swollen lips, look for trouble breathing, and so I was just interested in raising that point, that there's quite a lot of lack of understanding about allergies.
1: And it sounds like there's a bit of variation. Kirsten, over to you. What do you make of that? Thanks, Anna.
0: Yeah, look, I think what your listener is describing is certainly sounds to me like it could be anaphylaxis, and anaphylaxis is indeed involves the heart and the lungs, and if the blood pressure is lowing, absolutely that sounds like a shock or a anaphylactic type reaction. So I would make sure that your listener goes to their GP and gets a specialist referral. They can have a blood test to look for bee sting antibodies, and I think it's important that they have and ensure that they have an ASCIA action plan, so they know what exactly the signs are, and they keep that on them, and they have some medication available should they go into that reaction and bee stung. And bee sting allergies are certainly a big problem in Australia, but adrenaline auto-injector devices are fantastic, and there's lots of adrenaline devices now available.
1: Must be very frustrating, though, to be told by a paramedic that, no, we don't think you're in anaphylactic shock, because that could be life-threatening, couldn't it?
0: It absolutely can be life-threatening, and good training and awareness of what anaphylaxis looks like is so important. Mm. In fact, recognition is the first step, and being able to treat that properly only comes from recognition. So the ASCIA, which is part of the National Allergy Council training programs that they have, are absolutely fantastic, and I'd encourage listeners to jump online to the ASCIA training programs for anaphylaxis, and that's something that we need to spread the information more broadly.
1: Oh, Kirsten, really good to catch up with you today. Thank you so much.
0: Thanks for having me.
1: That's Kirsten Perrott, who is the director of the National Allergy Centre of Excellence at Murdoch Children's Research Institute. She's also a paediatric allergist. Does sound like the research is just moving all the time when it comes to allergies, but they want that question on the census so they can look at broader populations with allergies. Fascinating, isn't it? 29 to 5 here on ABC Statewide Drive. We are going to talk food very shortly. The chef, our resident chef here at ABC Statewide Drive, is going to be in Tim Bone. We are a little bit mean today. We're going to pit him against an AI chatbot to see who is better at coming up with creative recipes. So if you would like to pitch three ingredients that we can give to an AI chatbot and give to Tim and see who comes up with the best recipe, now is the time to send us a text or give us a call, 1300 303 468. We can't do it without your help. We would like your input, and while you're there, let me know what's on the menu tonight. Maybe you got it from an AI chatbot. Let's find out what's happening on the roads first with Transport Victoria.
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4: Good afternoon. It's Caroline Ferguson from Transport Victoria. We've still got a lot of road closures across the state following Monday's heavy rainfall. Remember, never drive through floodwater. And here up to the northeast, first of all, at Myrtleford, Buffalo River Road's blocked off between King Street and Lewis Avenue. That's due to the flooding of Happy Valley Creek. At Peachelba Road's blocked off between Jones Swamp Road and Wangaratta Yarrawonga Road. There's also a lot of closures throughout New Mirka due to road damage, including Trent Grove Street, Coxon Avenue and Exhibition Street. And at Caniabo, Martin's Road's underwater. You can't get through between Martin and Cemetery Roads. And the roads connecting the Hume Freeway and Watson Street and Wallen are closed until mid-November for interchange upgrade works. You're better off using Epping Kilmore Road instead. But you'll still get a delay-free drive on the Hume Freeway from Wallen through Seymour, Euroa, Violettown and Glenrowan, all the way through to New South Wales at Albury-Wodonga. Heading to the east, there's been emergency works in Inverloch. Cape Patterson-Inverloch Road has one lane closed westbound about 6 kilometres south of Toorak Road, but no major incidents on the Prince Highway. It's moving well through Warragul, Trafalgar, Morwell and out to Sale. Heading up north at Donald South Road's been closed between Aiken Avenue and Donald Stall Road. And there are also change conditions on the Wimmera Highway near Morong between Cooper Road and Cemetery Road. But if you're taking the Calder Highway through Wedderburn, Witchyproof and Redcliffs all the way through to Mildura, no major delays. Heading to the southwest of the state at Panmure, Marnie's Ford Road has closures for a stretch between the Princess Highway and Swan Road. That's due to earlier flooding, but no major delays on the Princess Highway. It's moving well out of Geelong through Winchelsea, Colac and out towards Warrnambool. And to the west, due to flooding at Ascot, which is at Ballarat, Cattle Station Hill Road's closed between Addington and Glendonald Road. And Addington Road itself also has a closure. But you'll still get a good run on the west Western Highway from Ballarat through Stawell, Horsham and Nil through to the South Australian border. And from V-Line, a mix of buses and coaches are replacing trains between Southern Cross, Ballarat, Ararat and Murrayburra due to the level crossing river works that are on the go until the end of the month in Melton. And from Friday, this will change to buses and coaches between Caroline Springs, Ballarat, Ararat and Murrayburra. Just grab the temporary timetable from the Transport Victoria website to plan your trip. 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
1: Thank you very much, Caroline. Yes, give us a call and send us a text and tell me what ingredients you think we should pit our resident chef, Tim Bone, up against an AI chatbot for the best recipes. Skip three ingredients. That's all we need. 1300 303 468. That is on What's for Dinner Wednesday next.

0: that is Suzanne Vega and Tom's Diner. I bet at Tom's Diner they never used AI.
1: What's for dinner?

0: What is for dinner indeed? Do let me know what's on the menu tonight. We are rather nosy when it comes to that sort of thing. Let me know. Did you use an AI chatbot to work out how to cook it? 1300 303 468. The wonderful Tim Bone, who is our resident chef here and Toasty Master and also MasterChef contest, all the things. Hello, Tim.
1: Hello, Prue. How are you?
0: I'm very well. Now, I have a bit of trepidation about this topic because today we are going to pit you, a fleshy human, human being, you are, against an AI chatbot for recipes. Do you use AI for your recipes or any of those sorts of things?
1: Full disclosure, the only time I've ever used it, in my shop, we try and come up with really interesting, fun names for my toasties that are to do with movies or music. And sometimes if we get stuck and we just can't think of a name, my wife, Abby, will have a little play on...

0: an AI chatbot to try and come up with some ideas. But I was just talking to you off air because I'm a part of the TV show Good Chef, Bad Chef, and I've got that coming up this November, December. And I'm starting to think, because I've got to write another 65 recipes for the new series.
1: Yep.
0: And it can be very, very tempting to use those chatbot as a prompts or ideas to help you write the recipes, but I just couldn't do it, Prue. Like, not only I couldn't do it on my own consciousness, but it's the authenticity as well. So I could never ever do it, but it could be so easy just to plug in the ingredients and let the AI chatbot do it for you.
1: But then why would we need you, Tim?
0: Exactly.
1: That said, the AI chatbot isn't going to be as entertaining on the television as you are.
0: I would hope not. So today I think this is the ultimate man versus machine battle.
1: It is.
0: So you guys are going to pit me against these AI chatbots and see if I can come up with something just as good as them.
1: Well, I have faith in you, Tim. I do have faith. And I will, full disclosure here, because I'm not a chef.
0: No.
1: But I have recently used an AI chatbot.
0: Okay.
1: With the last few, I had just honestly almost nothing left in the cupboard.
0: Yep.
1: And I was like, what am I going to do with this? I've got to make dinner and I'm tired.
0: Yeah.
1: So I put half a dozen ingredients into the chatbot,
0: yeah,
1: and said, please, can you make me something delicious?
0: Mm.
1: And I'm not going to lie, it was a beautiful curry.
0: Curry.
1: It was a curry.
0: Yeah.
1: And it was one of the most beautiful curries I've ever made. In fact, I kept bringing it in for lunch and people kept saying to me, what is that? It smells so good.
0: That smells gorgeous. What did you do?
1: And I had to sheepishly say, well yeah, I got a chatbot to write me the recipe.
0: I don't know, Prue. I think in that circumstance, if you're a home cook, you're in a pinch, you do look in the pantry or in the fridge and you're like, oh, holy hell, I've got to cook a feed for my children. This is all I've got. There's nothing wrong with you.
1: It's a tool.
0: It's a tool to help you. It's not the be-all and end-all, but it's there to help us, isn't it?
1: But like you, I would never use it in my professional life.
0: Yeah.
1: To, you know, write stories or do any of the stuff for this show. So,
0: and this is something we battle with, isn't it?
1: Isn't it?
0: Is AI going to take over our jobs? Mm. Is it going to take over the world? And I think for me, as a cook who runs a cafe, AI is not going to be able to get in the kitchen and toss the toasties themselves.
1: Well, hang on. On the day that happens, Tim, we're all doomed.
0: We're all in big trouble. I've seen Terminator.
1: Look, Brendan is in Bendigo. Brendan, you have three ingredients to pitch at us.
2: Yes, hello, Prue and Tim.
0: Hi, Brendan.
2: G'day, Tim. G'day, Prue. It's my dear old dear departed grandmother's, one of her personal recipes, but you might even be able to top it.
0: Okay.
2: It's got three ingredients. It's milk. It's Vitabrits. Now, it's got to be the kids' Vitabrits because they've got less salt than the other ones, right?
0: Okay.
2: And it's tinned peaches. Now, not that South African stuff, the good Australian stuff from up at Shepparton, right?
1: Yes,
0: absolutely. Okay, so those three ingredients. And is it your mum or your grandma?
2: No, I'm making it up. I say my dear departed grandmother, but no, I've made that up.
0: Oh, no. You're a storyteller. You sell it well.
1: I feel like, Brendan, this is actually a bit of an easy one, because wouldn't you just make them like you would normal breakfast with peaches on the top?
2: Yes, Prue. Yes, you might say that, but what would you do to improve it?
0: Okay, all right.
1: Okay.
2: Well, I can think of something straight away, but I'll see how Tim goes and how the infernal computer goes.
1: Because
2: I can add one more ingredient and make it better. But I just want to see, Tim's a chef, right? I'm just a poor, retired, you know, communication person. So see how we go.
1: All right, Brendan, thank you very much. I'm going to put it into the chatbot.
0: Okay.
1: And I'm saying, can you please make me a recipe using these
0: as a base. Yep.
1: Tinned peaches and milk. And can you make it fancy is my prompt here.
0: Ah.
1: Okay, let's see what it comes up with.
0: Okay.
1: Tim,
0: I'm thinking. I'm plugging these ingredients into my brain. Okay. All right.
1: Okay, what have you got?
0: Okay, well, I'm going with like a Vitabrits slice. So I'm almost with custard. So I'm using the milk as the base for a custard, some beautiful free-range eggs. So I'm making my own custard from scratch. I'm blitzing up the Vitabrits and then I'm folding them through the nice rich custard and some of those peaches, and then almost like a baked custard. So then I'm setting it in a baking tin and baking it until it's beautiful and set, letting that cool, and then you can cut it into these little custard slice portions. Great for a lunchbox filler or anything like that.
1: Well, I really like that.
0: Oh, that was really scary.
1: Scary, isn't it? I feel for you because I would have absolutely no idea.
0: It's a bit of fun. What did
1: chatbot has told us? Fancy peach and cream wheat biscuit bake. Okay, so we've got those wheat biscuits, a cup of milk, a cup of tinned peaches, an egg, some maple syrup or honey, vanilla, cinnamon, and some yogurt. So it's basically you've got to put it in the oven.
0: Yeah,
1: this one. So crush it. Pour over the milk and leave to soften. Stir in the egg, maple syrup, vanilla, cinnamon and salt. Fold through 3/4 of the peaches and then pop them into ramekins and into the oven until they're golden around the edges. Well, that is nice and fancy, isn't it?
0: That is a bit fancy, using the old Vitabrits. My job is in trouble.
1: Well, look, it also says for a fancy touch, if you have some, add a little lemon zest to the mixture.
0: A bit of zest, okay.
1: That said, Tim,
0: I like that.
1: I really love your custard idea. I'm still down with that because it's probably a little bit lower touch for me.
0: Yeah. How do these AI chatbots actually work? Are they just taking little bits from different websites and recipes from the internet and then just collating them and just spitting out something? Is that
1: how it
0: works?
1: I think you will find it is magic. I actually honestly do not know. However, we will persist. But I quite like that. I mean, I think you were sort of on the right track. I'm just going to ask Brendan. Hey, Brendan, what did you make of that?
2: Oh, I wasn't sure I was still on. Proof again. No, actually, I would go with Tim's right.
0: Oh,
2: Tim's right. That sounds very nice. And also, the other one from the computer, I'll be honest, you're just having it for breakfast or whatever, right? You might as well be cooking a roast if you listen to the computer. Right?
1: I did ask it to make it fancy.
2: Just say one thing? You know, if I had to add whatever ingredient, you know what I would have done? What? I would have sliced half a banana. I reckon that would have been okay. But no, Tim sounds a lot better than the computer. That sounds very nice.
0: Oh, Brendan, you're too kind.
1: Team Humanity, thank you very much for that.
0: One to the humans.
1: One to the humans, at least when it comes to Brendan. Marg is in Wangaratta. Hello, Marg.
3: Hi, Prue. Hi, Tim.
0: Hi, Marg.
1: All right. Have you got a challenge for us?
0: All right.
3: Well, I have. I think it sounds a lot more disgusting than it probably could be.
0: Let's see.
3: Okay. I've got, and this is actually literally some stuff in my fridge at the moment, potatoes, a pomegranate, and some anchovies. There's some really obvious things, but you would need more than 3 ingredients.
0: Yeah.
1: Well, I mean, you can add a few little bits and pieces. Yeah.
3: Well, let's say butter, stock and sage.
1: Okay. Well, you know what? I reckon to make this fair, also the chatbot is sometimes bringing in spices and bits and pieces. Yeah, we're using this as the basis.
0: The base.
1: For a recipe. So, Tim, can be a little bit, you can go a little bit further than just the 3 ingredients.
0: All right, Marg. So with the potatoes, I'm going down making your own hash browns. I'm thinking of this as an appetizer at a dinner party because my mind's going, making your own hash browns, chopping up some of that beautiful sage and with the butter and like grating the potatoes, making your own hash browns, frying them in the pan in the butter till they're nice and golden on both sides. And they can be served hot or cold. And then I'm topping it with some of those beautiful anchovies, maybe a little, I'm bringing some goat's cheese. I've always got a little bit of goat's cheese in the fridge. So,
1: you don't like goat's cheese.
0: It could be a bit of feta or a soft cheese. It could be a brie or a camembert, but just those cheese and anchovies go so well together. Top that with on top of the hash brown with some of the pomegranate for that little bit of sweetness and that pop that you're going to get, and a little bit of that fresh sage over. You could do some crispy sage leaves, fried sage leaves, as a little bit of crunch on the top, and that'd be a great little appetizer for a dinner party. Yeah.
1: Okay, Marg. Right. I will tell you what the chatbot suggested.
0: Okay.
1: It's very different.
0: Okay.
1: It suggested a warm potato, pomegranate and anchovy salad.
0: Ah.
1: So it's sort of cutting the potatoes into chunks. And I'm just going to open this up because it's a little bit long here. But it's got some lemon juice, garlic, olive oil and some chopped parsley and mint. So it's It's actually gone the very simple route. So it's basically boiling the potatoes and making a dressing with the anchovies and garlic and bits and pieces. So, you know, it's gone the simple route. What do you reckon? Do you like the hash browns or the...
3: I think I'd probably prefer the salad, but my brain sort of switched to gnocchi.
0: Oh.
3: Like a potato and anchovy gnocchi, maybe with just some, you know, just put some butter and stock reduced sauce and a little bit of sage and the pomegranate to give it a bit of sharp.
0: Yeah,
1: so, you know
0: that's
1: what?
0: A great idea too.
1: Mark, I'm going to give this one to Team Humanity because you've actually, I think you've beaten both Tim and the AI chatbot.
0: I think it's amazing how people's thought processes can go in different directions with when you've got a few ingredients in front of you. Yeah. I love that.
1: Margot.
3: Yeah, well, I mean, I was perhaps cheating a little bit, had a bit of a history in kitchens over the
0: beautiful.
3: Okay.
1: Well, that's all right. Well, yeah, I still believe humanity should win out this one.
3: So
1: can I just check how things are going where you are around Wangaratta? Because I know it's been pretty wet lately.
3: Yeah, it's been a bit. Look, it's wet. There's a lot of rivers here. I think Wangaratta and Oxley Shire, the combined, have got more bridges than any other sort of local government area in the state.
1: Mm.
3: And there's lots of big rivers and they come up and they go down and all the rest of it.
0: Yeah.
3: So I work quite a distance away from home and so I need to cut across either the King and the Ovens or the Ovens. And, you know, what's been really frustrating, I know we're supposed to check the apps, we're meant to do, you know, Vic Emergency and Vic Roads and stuff. There were roads that were closed today which weren't on the app. And that ended up being an extra 30 Ks to drive home. So, yeah, I think if you know what's just, if you're relying on the information that you're given to make a sensible decision and you make a stupid decision, well, that's okay. But it's frustrating. But it'll go down.
1: It's frustrating.
0: Yeah, it is.
3: So, anyway, that's all right. Don't drive through the floodwaters and all that stuff. So
1: indeed.
0: That's right. Shout out to everyone in Wang. Stay safe up there.
1: Yeah, thank you. I mean, that must be frustrating, though. You think you're doing your research and then you come across a closure and you can't get over the bridge.
0: Through
1: you've
0: here.
1: Got to go all the way around again.
0: Yeah. Frustrating.
1: You're listening to ABC Victoria. If you've just tuned in, the wonderful Tim Bone, our resident chef here on ABC Drive, is here for What's for Dinner Wednesday. And we are. Well, I mean, I hope we aren't tempting fate here, but so far, so good. We've, you know, we're two to humanity, zero to AI.
0: Yeah.
1: We are pitting Tim's chef knowledge against an AI chatbot today. Heather and Nil has a very simple one.
0: Oh, Heather.
1: Heather wants to suggest eggs, chickpeas and rice.
0: Egg, chickpeas
1: and
0: rice.
1: But we're going to try and
0: rice.
1: Pimp it up a little bit.
0: All right. Okay. Yeah. Well, eggs, chickpeas and rice. My mind's going to fried rice, but more of a Middle Eastern type with the lentils, bringing back Marg's pomegranates, maybe some, getting some saffron in there, some beautiful Middle Eastern spices, almost making like a pilaf sort of.
1: So are we making a dinner party? Because I'm thinking about the prompt.
0: Yeah, go dinner party,
1: yeah,
0: I reckon.
1: Yeah.
0: Yeah.
1: Okay, great.
0: So this is something you might bring to a dinner party to accompany other meats or other dishes. So that's where mine's going, sort of a Middle Eastern pilaf, Middle Eastern fried rice, using those beautiful eggs and the lentils, bringing in those Middle Eastern spices. Chickpeas, I know Heather's a Nil gal, so having the Wimmera influence in there, absolutely.
1: Yeah,
0: but
1: local chickpeas.
0: Yeah, absolutely. But yeah, that's where my mind's going. What did the chatbot say?
1: Well, look, I reckon this is a tie because the chatbot said I'd take those ingredients in a Persian/Middle Eastern direction.
0: Oh,
1: so,
0: wow.
1: You know, one out of three, you've been thinking on the same wavelength.
0: We're
1: it's almost exactly the same as what you've come up with.
0: When my wife uses a chatbot, she actually calls it, it's a female, she calls it Chatterina.
1: Okay.
0: So I think we'll say that's Chatterina and I are on the same wavelength there.
1: Yeah, well, there you go. See, this, Tim, has given me more faith, I think, because we've had some really terrific suggestions from the listeners about the different ingredients that you might be using. And you know, humans have held their own.
0: I think so. It is a really interesting one, but I think using the AI chatbot as a tool, especially if you are in a pinch at home looking for ideas, use it, definitely, but don't let it dull your creativity either, but let it enhance your creativity maybe. But yeah, it's a really interesting, wasn't
1: it? Yeah,
0: we
1: are moving into a brave new world. I will say this, though, about recipes. There is nothing like sitting down with a beautiful recipe book, your favourite pictures and your favourite chefs, and, you know, and flick it. You can't do that with an AI chatbot.
0: That's what the chatbot is never going to be able to replicate, is it? That tangible cookbook, the smell of the fresh book from the bookstore. I mean, you're never going to compete with that.
1: No.
0: Never.
1: And also, it will never actually make your toasties, Tim.
0: I hope not.
1: So, very good. Hey, got much on for the weekend?
0: Just be at the shop this weekend and, yeah, just toasting away here in Ballarat. But, yeah, that's about all. Like, yeah, just toasting away.
1: Only using AI for the names of those new
0: toasties.
1: That's
0: right. It's all in my head what goes into those toasties, I tell you.
1: We love it. Thank you, Tim.
0: Thank you, Prue.
1: Tim Bone is our resident chef here, master chef, also a toasty master. And guess what? He's better than AI at coming up with recipes. Hurrah! I was really hoping that would be the ending of... But you never know. Live radio and the like. Thank you, everyone, for being involved in that. But look, you know, I will say this. If you're not very confident in the kitchen and you've only got a few ingredients, look, that might be a way to go. But let me know. Have you used it to get a recipe going? It's 4 minutes to five. Let's find out what's happening in the weather with Tom Anderson. The heavy rain, Tom, has it subsided?
4: Good afternoon, Prue. Yeah, we're seeing a significant easing trend now in that rainfall. We did see Mount Buller had 16 millimetres today since 9 a.m, but otherwise across the state we are seeing those rainfall totals subsiding considering what we've seen over the last few days, and that is going to continue for the next few days. We're probably going to see a couple of mil tomorrow about some of the divide around the Dandenongs, and then maybe some about the South Gippsland coast and the southwest coast. But yeah, we're definitely seeing lot less rainfall over the next coming days, which should help with the flooding situation.
1: Okay, so what can we expect, you know, statewide across the next few days too, Tom?
4: So we're going to see sort of between partly cloudy and cloudy conditions. Yes, a lot of cloud cover over the next couple of days, but then some nice gaps to get some sun out at times as well. It's going to be relatively mild. We're not really expecting any frosty mornings. We might have a little bit of fog Friday and into the weekend, but it's just going to be the potential for a shower or two, and then these sort of mid-teen temperatures statewide with relatively mild starts of the morning, so sort of between 5 and 8 degrees overnight for the next couple of days, really. So we're going to have a couple of pretty consistent days of weather.
1: Okay, fantastic. Thank you very much for that, Tom. Tom Anderson on duty at the Weather Bureau. We're a couple of minutes away from 5 o'clock. And if you have missed something on the program that you want to go back and have a listen to today, yesterday, the day before, we have 7 days worth of our programs up on the ABC website at any given time. And you can head to the ABC website and search for Statewide Drive Victoria. 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
1: Coming up after five, if you want to build a house in Australia, you do have to follow the National Construction Code, and it is not light reading. It is more than 2,000 pages long. Well, the Federal Opposition thinks this is making housing more expensive to build, and they want to simplify it to just 80 pages or so. They also want to make things like energy efficiency standards optional. They think that'll make it cheaper to build low-cost housing. So would it? We're going to talk about that after the news at 5. Also, the Hume, I mean, you know, it is one of the busiest freight routes in the country, with hundreds of trucks rattling along it every single day. Tomorrow in Wodonga, industry and experts are going to get together to look at the future of that route, particularly for freight. And many believe the future of that route is electric. So we're going to catch up with them to find out a bit more about that. So don't go anywhere. We've got so much to come here on the program. It's time for the next news bulletin. It's 5 o'clock.
9: Good afternoon, Nicholas Hines with ABC News. Victoria's colonies of little penguins could be some of the few native wild birds to be vaccinated against bird flu under a world-first vaccination program. Victorian authorities have announced plans to round up 5,000 little penguins at Phillip Island in St Kilda to vaccinate them against the deadly H5 strain, saying it would be the largest vaccination of wild birds globally. Debbie Eagles is a veterinary epidemiologist with the CSIRO and says the vaccine was initially developed for poultry and isn't suitable for broad-scale use because it requires two doses over several weeks.
10: We won't be able to vaccinate the large numbers of wild birds. You know, it's very much going to be targeted at those species that are under threat and that can be vaccinated, you know, can be caught to be vaccinated.
9: The government agency in charge of Victoria's rail projects spent $1.6 million on pot plants for its offices over 4 years. Georgia Linton-Williams has the story.
11: Two coalition MPs were kicked out of Parliament today after planting pots on the leader's table during a raucous question time. Opposition leader Jess Wilson questioned the government over Rail Projects Victoria spending almost $1.6 million hiring and maintaining pot plants for its offices. Treasurer Colin Brooks defended the government's decision-making.
12: The Carroll Labor government will respect every taxpayer's dollar, Speaker.
11: Premier Ben Carroll has since issued a statement saying it was not a good use of taxpayer money and would be stopped.
9: An 11th-hour challenge from the Victorian government has caused doctors to call off planned strike action in Melbourne. Health workers at 8 public hospitals in the city were set to walk off the job tomorrow afternoon in their ongoing push for better pay and conditions. But AMA Victoria President Dr. Simon Judkin says the government threatened legal action over a technicality in their application, and the strike will now take place next week instead.
13: None of us want to do this. This is very frustrating. I'm sure it's frustrating for them. I think we need to sit down around a table and get an offer on the table so we don't have to keep going through this. This is a waste of time.
9: The Health Department says it is looking forward to discussions continuing in good faith. One Nation MP Barnaby Joyce says he disapproves of homophobic comments made by a One Nation candidate in WA. Palminder Singh, who was on One Nation WA's Upper House ticket at the 2025 election, has appeared in an online video describing gay people as having a mental illness. Mr. Singh's profile has since been removed from the One Nation website. Mr. Joyce says he doesn't concur with the offensive comment, but doesn't have the power to disendorse him.
14: People are allowed to have views, of course, but they've got to be within the Australian guardrails. Well, that's one of our key policies. We believe in an Australian culture that is tolerant, egalitarian, and has things that are inside the guardrails and outside.
9: More than 250 people are now reported to have died from earthquakes in Western Colombia, as people displaced now face a second night in shelters or outdoors. Jono Wakeley has the latest.
15: Rescuers have pulled out a woman who had spent 36 hours trapped under the rubble of a toppled hotel in the city of Pereira. In the area where the operation was carried out, rescue teams and volunteers had spent all day working tirelessly to find survivors. The magnitude 7.4 quake was the most devastating to strike Colombia this century, tearing through its coffee-growing heartland, leaving apartment blocks, homes, schools and health centres damaged or flattened. The quake struck just days after the inauguration of new president Abelardo de la Espriella, who travelled to the affected regions and promised economic support to people who lost their homes.
9: Sport news. Australian men's cricket captain Pat Cummins says the busy test schedule over the next year means players who have missed out on the first test of their upcoming schedule will get opportunities. Pace bowler Scott Boland and batter Josh Inglis have missed out on selection, with Cummins and Josh Hazlewood back in the side. Australia will also play all-rounders Cameron Green and Bo Webster together. Cummins says while Scott Boland has missed out ahead of their match against Bangladesh in Darwin, the team knows how capable he is.
16: It's one of those ones where there's not much you can say to Scotty other than obviously there's a lot of cricket coming up, but he knows his worth and how good he is, and yeah, I'm sure he'll be out there at some point pretty soon.
9: And to the weather across Victoria. A few isolated showers about southern and mountain areas this afternoon, falling as snow above 1,200 metres. That's rising to 1,400 metres this evening. Tomorrow, another cool day for Victoria with isolated showers on and south of the ranges, tending scattered in parts, with some isolated light showers possible.

0: about the northern plains as well. A bit more snow in the Alps. In Melbourne tomorrow, possible shower with a top of 16. And right now, it's 14 degrees.
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3: Costs a lot to build a house these days. So should energy efficiency standards in new builds be optional? Well, that is what Shadow Housing Minister Andrew Bragg says should be part of a simplification of the National Construction Code. So what do you think? Should energy efficiency standards be made optional? Would that make housing cheaper? We're going to talk about that in just a moment. A little later on, Bendigo Council's discussing the possibility of selling 20 properties where rates hadn't been paid for at least 3 years. We're going to find out a bit more about that from that part of the world. And a little bit later, the Hume. It's one of the busiest freight routes in the country. Could it go electric?
2: This is ABC Radio Victoria. Have your say.
1: Call 1300 303 468.
3: So the Shadow Housing Minister, Andrew Bragg, today has said that the opposition would cut what is currently a 2,000-page National Construction Code down to just 80 pages. He wants to simplify it. He would say he would make essential structural fire safety and health requirements compulsory, but all other features, including things like energy efficiency, they would be optional. Here is Andrew Bragg talking about this today.
4: If you want to build a new house, you've got to build it as if you are disabled. You have to have the most super-duper energy-efficient house in the whole world. And I just think for a lot of Australians, they're on thinking about just getting a first house. They don't want it to be everything gold-plated. And so I think we should just give people the choice. I mean, I'm not saying this is compulsory. I'm saying that you could just have a basic entry product and everything else would be up to you.
3: Earlier today, Victoria's Attorney General and Planning Minister Sonia Kilkenny weighed in on that discussion about whether building standards just make it too expensive to build new homes. Here she is with Raf Epstein on ABC Melbourne.
5: So energy efficiency is part of our building codes. It's important in terms of the cost and the running of those homes and efficiency over the long term. So they are important to maintain those efficiencies within our homes. And also because homes have to be comfortable to live in, Raf. They need to be comfortable to live in. And I think that's really important as well. And certainly our focus in planning is ensuring that we're building good quality homes that are comfortable to live in all the kinds of places that Victorians want to live.
3: I've got Tony with me. He's a builder in Castlemaine. He knows firsthand how difficult it is in this industry right now. Hi there, Tony.
6: G'day, how's it going?
3: Pretty well. How long have you been a builder for?
6: 34 years.
3: Okay, so you've seen a lot of change over time. What do you make of this discussion today that some of these building regulations are just too onerous?
6: Well, yes, it is getting extremely hard for builders to keep up with everything and not try to pass on all the costs to clients in relation to the changes that are happening. Like, building affordability is something that's sort of gone right out the window at the moment.
3: Do you think that Andrew Bragg's quote that it was gold-plated is near the truth?
6: Oh, I wouldn't say it's gold plated. Like, we build sustainable homes and I'm all for having energy efficient homes. Mm. You can't throw out the baby with the bathwater, but it's just a lot of the other compliance, well, not compliancing, but performance solutions that have got to be provided for every build, especially if you build with mediums that aren't... your bricks and mortar. Every job we do, we have to get performance solutions written up, which costs the clients thousands of dollars. And it's not as if you get it done once for the product that you're using and you can use it all the time. You've got to get it done for every build that you do.
3: So what are the biggest costs for you, Tony, as a builder right now?
6: Oh, trying to... material costs. Mm. They keep on going up and once a builder's in contract, that's it. He's wearing the costs for any increases in building materials. You can't pass them on to the client.
3: So if you're building a home and it is going to take a number of months, but of course you've been, you've signed a contract many, many months ago, are you seeing the prices change in that time?
6: Oh, material costs go up all the time. Like our average bills take about 12 months. And in that 12 months, we could have two or three price increases from our suppliers.
3: So how do you manage that? Do you have to build that into the initial quote?
6: You can only allow so much before you start pricing yourself out of the industry.
3: Hmm. So what do you make of this discussion today? I mean, they're talking about simplifying the National Construction Code, and that would be, bringing it from currently about 2,000 pages to 80 pages or so. Do you think that there are too many regulations?
6: Oh, look, I can't see how he thinks he's going to reduce it down to 80-odd pages. I don't know that he's in the real world on that side.
3: Do you think, though, that there are things that can be removed or made optional to potentially bring down the cost? Because I know too, Tony, that there are national standards. There's also, you know, regulations at a state level. It is kind of confusing.
6: Well, you're continually working with two different spheres, you know. Regulations are brought in statewide, and you've got the National Construction Code, and sometimes there are codes competing against other codes.
3: Mm. Yep. It can be very confusing.
6: Yep. Like, yeah, with the livable housing, you know, to have to build every new home to be as if somebody that is stable is going to be living in it, that does increase the cost. There are things you can do on the livable housing side that don't really affect the cost of a building, like, you know, having your door openings at 920 or 870 as the minimum. That's not a great change in the cost of a build. But when you're looking at, which is really ridiculous, if you've got a split level home, and if you don't have access to a toilet on the entrance level or a doorway to a toilet, you won't get a building permit for that house.
3: Okay. Right.
6: Yeah, so a disabled person could come into an entry and have a toilet there, but they could go nowhere else in the house, and that would comply. And that's ridiculous.
3: Wow. Okay. Tony, I'm sure you have seen all sorts of things in your line of work and over the 34 years you've been a builder. Early in the program, we spoke up with Kelly Court, who's the Program Director for Energy at ACOS, and I was asking her about whether dumping energy efficiency standards could get more people in homes. Have a listen to what she said.
7: No, we don't think so, and I also think it's a bit of a fallacy to say that it would make housing cheaper as well, because what you're doing is condemning people to be living in homes with high energy bills. So the costs in the long run of someone living in an energy efficient homes would be more than what it would cost for the small additional upfront costs to make them more energy efficient.
3: So Tony, I just want to get a sense from you. Is it a smaller upfront cost to make a home more energy efficient than it is to make it less energy efficient, then pay those bills down the track, from your perspective?
6: I would agree with what she said.
3: Huh. So doing it in the first instance is better off in the long run. It is cheaper.
6: Look, overall, like, if you put in double glazed windows when you build a house, yes, it costs you more to put in double glazed than single glazed, but you're going to benefit from that additional cost over the lifespan of your home. The biggest problem with a lot of houses is they get an energy rating on the design, and then when it goes to the build component, there is no checks and balances to ensure that that house is orientated as per the energy rating.
3: Huh.
6: Right? So you can have a house that's energy rated with windows to give you good northerly access into the house so you get good sun in summer, but then it could be put on a subdivision that the blocks are not orientated the correct way, and a house is placed with the windows facing the east or the west.
3: So that ultimately is a useless feature in the end.
6: Exactly.
3: Yeah.

0: is a builder from Castlemaine. We wanted to talk to somebody who honestly is just at the coalface doing this every day and whether he thought it was a reasonable proposition. Simon in Morwell, I'm going to try. There we go. Hello, Simon. What did you want to say?
1: Yeah, hi, Prue. Don't get me started. I know it's the wrong day.
0: It's not Monday. It's not Monday, but no, go ahead.
1: No, these people who constantly say, oh, let's get rid of regulations and red tape, and like these things have been put in there just to annoy them. The reality is almost every regulation will have been put there because either some shonky bugger did the wrong thing and did it consistently and society decided, no, mate, that's got to stop. And the way to stop it is put a regulation in. And funnily enough, it usually then stops until the next shonkster comes along with the next shonky scheme.
0: What about those, Simon, where you've got regulations on top of regulations, you've got national and state codes, and some of them actually contradict one another?
1: Well, yeah, you can go through and say, let's simplify it, but you're not going to reduce thousands of pages down to 80 pages. Mm. And in any case, the state government, I suspect, doesn't actually have the authority to simply say we're changing the code. As you said, it's a national code.
0: It is.
1: So they're just blowing in the wind. And as I say, getting rid of regulations which ultimately are only there because they needed to be there.
0: Simon, thank you very much for having your say today. 1300 303 468. You're on ABC Victoria. Trevor says, another bubble-brained idea from politician Bragg. Let him live in the minimum standard home. Renters would be subject to the minimum standards. 17 past 5 here on Statewide Drive.
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0: Coming up very shortly, the Hume. You've probably driven along it and you've probably driven beside, behind or in front of those big trucks that rattle along it all day, every day. Well, there is going to be a conference in Wodonga tomorrow to take a look at the possible electrification of the Hume, which is clearly one of the busiest freight corridors in the country. I'm going to find out what their thinking is very shortly here on the program. 1300 303 468. Speaking of housing, we wanted to go to Bendigo because the council there is discussing the possibility of selling 20 properties where rates hadn't been paid for at least 3 years. Now, this proposal was supported by all councillors. Not Councillor Owen Cosgrove, who joins me now. Hi there, Owen.
4: Hi.
0: So just tell me what has happened here.
4: Oh, okay. So the first thing to say is that these are houses where the ratepayer has not paid rates for many years and has been avoiding contact with the council over many years. And most of those 20 houses were over the three-year period that you described just then. And all that time, you know, bins have been collected, the roads are being, you know, serviced in that area and so on. Some of those houses are owner-occupied, but some of them are also vacant. This was a last-ditch attempt by the council officers to resolve this issue. It's $450,000, so it's, you know, it's a reasonable amount of money. But I can assure you, well, first of all, I should say that I'm speaking on my own behalf and not on behalf of the council or officers. But I can tell you, as seeing it firsthand, that they go above and beyond to try and avoid this possibility from occurring.
0: So you have had people door knocking, you've had people ringing and sending letters to try and recover those rates.
4: That's right.
0: Do you get any sense of why these people are not paying, whether it's hardship or whether it's some sort of, I don't know, ideological stance?
4: Oh, well, I wouldn't comment on the individuals. I would say for the former, that if you have listeners who are listening to Drive today, who are hearing this and feeling anxiety, I know at least for the city of Greater Bendigo, if you are in financial hardship, the best thing that you can do is to contact us and let us know immediately. We will work with you, you know, as hard as we can to make sure that we don't get into this sort of a situation. These are not situations of economic hardship by themselves. they're primarily a situation where the

0: the ratepayer has simply ceased paying rent and ceased making contact with the council.
1: Okay, so what has happened at the council meeting?
0: So the council has voted to pursue those rates through the bank, and essentially what will happen in most of these cases, and what happens ordinarily, is that at this point the bank will get involved if they're a mortgage holder, and will come to some sort of arrangement with the ratepayer to settle that debt so that the mortgage doesn't go into default. But there are other, I suppose, potential ways that houses can get on this list. So, for example, if there's a deceased estate with no beneficiaries, or if someone has left the country and, you know, we've got no way to contact them and it's not likely that they're ever going to return, those are the sort of houses that I had the suggestion that we try and partner with the state government to fill with people on the public housing list.
1: Okay, so at the moment, the plan, and you are the only councillor to vote against this, is to sell and recoup the costs, is that right?
0: That's right. And look, I agree with the thrust of the plan. I certainly think that it's reasonable that if you are living in a community that relies upon the input of all of its members through rates, that and you receive the benefits from that through libraries and roads and rubbish collection and all that you should be contributing to that if it's possible. And so I agree with that. But my point of departure was this question: is there a possibility, rather than putting this up just for sale, for a intermediary step where we can go to the state government and say, look, there's no beneficiaries to a deceased estate, or there's no way to contact this person who's overseas. Is there a possibility for the department to acquire this housing to put people into it?
1: So rather than selling it on the open market, acquiring it for the state and
0: That's right.
1: using it for some sort of low cost or social housing, is that your idea?
0: That's my idea, yes. It's worth saying as well that these sorts of houses, you know, it's not a huge number in one locality, but if you were to replicate this across the state, you would net, a dribble of houses over time, I think. But it's worth saying that this sort of a house could sit, if the rates were paid, could sit unoccupied for year upon year upon year when it could be housing somebody, because it is, grandfathered into the negative gearing arrangements that the federal government have made. So I understand that you had a conversation about supply, or you're having a conversation about supply on the show.
1: Yeah.
0: I think another element of this debate that gets overlooked is access. That actually, like, it is the case that there are many, many vacant homes across the state and across the nation. Prosper Australia had a report last year where they used a methodology of water consumption, and they found that over a calendar year that there were about 32,000 homes in Melbourne that used 0 litres of water.
1: Wow.
0: And probably another 68,000 that used up to 50 litres. And so that could be like a leaky tap, or that could be somebody coming once a month to water or something like that. But underutilised housing stock, upwards of 100,000 houses in the city, and obviously, you know, an unknown number in places like Bendigo. And I guess, you know, this discussion in the council, I hope to be able to use it to ignite that question about access to housing, that we have a lot of houses that are in private hands that are currently grandfathered into negative gearing, that there's no incentive at all to let out to people, and it is in the tens, if not hundreds of thousands.
1: So do you think this is a missed opportunity by council?
0: Well, obviously council can't change the federal government's policy.
1: No, but I mean...
0: We're constrained, I guess, is what I'm saying. Like, you know, like we're a...
1: opportunity to perhaps look at other options.
0: Oh, no, I should clarify. I had taken some leave in the lead up to this debate, and really I should have, asked for that work to be done internally.
1: Okay.
0: But I did, and like, because this discussion will come up again.
1: Yeah.
0: And so I did feel the need to put the marker down. To be honest, I said this maybe 2 or 3 weeks ago, so I'm a bit surprised about it now. It sort of went unnoticed at the time. But I just wanted to put that marker down for like future debate. But no, it's absolutely no reflection on other councillors or the council officers. They do really an amazing job.
1: Oh, and it's a really interesting idea. Thank you so much for floating it with us today, too.
0: Thank you. Thank you.
1: Councillor Owen Cosgrove is a councillor at the Greater Bendigo City of Greater Bendigo, I should say. What do you think of that idea? Councils regularly have to review those ratepayers or non-ratepayers that they haven't been able to track down. They haven't been able to reclaim multiple years of rates from. And as he was saying, it's important to note this is not hardship cases. This is people who have not been able to be contacted or who have actively avoided being in contact with council. What do you make of that idea of perhaps being able to sell those to the state and use them as social housing? 26 past five, you're on ABC Statewide Drive.
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1: Coming up before 6 o'clock, what do you think it is like to come out as queer if you are a former professional footballer? Well, not many people have done it, but a new documentary is telling that story for the Melbourne International Film Festival this week, with a hope it will help others be accepted both for their sporting talent and their sexuality. So we're going to talk to the man behind that documentary before the hour is out. But if you are a truckie and you're on the road, I would love to hear from you this afternoon, if it is safe to do so, of course, as always. Would you support your truck going electric? Because tomorrow, people from the trucking industry are going to be meeting in Wodonga to discuss the electrification of one of our busiest freight corridors in the country, the Hume. One of the speakers is David Coleman, the Chief Operating Officer of O'Brien's Logistics. And David, you live in the Albury-Wodonga region, so I'm guessing you're up and down the Hume all the time.
6: That's right. I am a local, and O'Brien's have been a local for over 75 years.
1: So what do you make of this proposal, this idea that the Hume could be a corridor for electrified freight?
6: Well, it makes the most sense in Australia because it connects the two largest cities. As you said, it's the busiest freight corridor in the country. So it has the most volume of trucks, so the best place to start.
1: It's interesting. I had this conversation over a number of years, David, and you get a range of responses around electrification of things like B-doubles and semi-trailers, trucks, that no, you're dreaming because it's not possible and absolutely everything will be electrified in the future. Where do you sit on that scale?
6: Well, I don't think all trucks will go electric everywhere. Electric trucks work for some tasks and not for others. And as they get better, they will do more and more, but there will always be a role for diesel trucks for many years to come, especially in regional Australia. Mm.
1: So what are you hoping for the Hume? What are you hoping for this conference tomorrow?
6: Well, it's all about the future of trucking, but it's a future that's not very far away. So the aim really is to help local people and regional businesses understand what they need to do to prepare. You know, the technology is advancing very quickly, like electric trucks are here now. They're getting better all the time. There's more and more on the road all the time. There's more models available. So the charging infrastructure is the key to all that. That's the missing piece of the puzzle. But the charging infrastructure is on the way as well. And we have some key speakers on that at the event tomorrow.
1: Let's talk a bit more about this charging infrastructure, because often that is, as you say, considered the biggest hurdle, particularly with these big trucks with enormous batteries, but also the downtime required to recharge them can be a huge stumbling block, can't it?
6: That can be, yes. So you really need to pick the tasks that suit the truck and suit what charging is available. So it's not a matter of one size fits all. It comes down to careful planning about what the truck needs to do, you know, what it carries, how heavy is that, how far does it need to go, you know, what are the timing constraints and what charging is available on the particular route that you're looking at.
1: So for a company like yours, O'Brien's Logistics, what would a transition like that look like?
6: Well, we're testing the waters, and so we've managed to trial one truck, and we found it very successful on a couple of regional tasks. We had this truck for a week, and we were able to use it on a couple of regular runs we do for customers. We're down in Barnawatha at the Logic Precinct, but we run up and down to Wodonga every day of the week. And we have customers out west where our B doubles are running there and back every day of the week. So we put this truck on that task, and we were told initially we would expect about 600 kilometres in range on just a single trailer. And we used the B double, which carries a lot more weight on shorter runs, to prove whether it could do the job, and we were quite happy. And at the end of that, we've got a depot down in Melbourne, and we decided we'll have a go at getting down to Melbourne and see if it lives up to the expectations. And we got down there with using only 70% of the battery, so we had 30% up our sleeve on arrival.
1: So how much does it cut you? I mean, obviously it's not fuel, it's a different type of generation, but how would it work with your fuel bill kind of side by side, David?
6: Yes, well, electricity is a lot cheaper than diesel in relative terms for the amount of energy that you need. And the electric truck is much more efficient in the use of the energy. Hmm. So when you burn diesel, half of the energy gets lost in heat and goes out to the air. So with electric trucks, they're very efficient. But, it's just like diesel. You need to put energy into the truck while it's at your depot. And then when you're out on the road, time to time, you need to fill up with more energy. So it's the exact same principle. It's just a different application and a lot more things to think about if truck stops are everywhere, but charging in truck stops is not. And
1: yeah.
6: Big trucks need big charges.
1: Yeah, and I'm guessing that industry will need to be a part of that transition, building some of that infrastructure as well.
6: That's right. It needs industry. It needs government support. It needs customers. We've had customers. We have quite a few big, corporate customers who have been wanting this type of, clean freight for a long while. But we're now at a point where the trucks are becoming available. The charging infrastructure is on its way, and it's starting to be built. So now's the time to prepare the workforce, really. To drive the trucks, to work on the trucks, and everything that's around the logistics of scheduling and operating trucks. It's a whole of workforce type transition that people need to be ready for.
1: Oh, it's fascinating, David. It seems like it's moving very quickly. Thank you so much for talking to us today.
6: Very good. Thanks, Prue.
1: David Coleman, he's local at Albury Wodonga and the Chief Operating Officer of O'Brien's Logistics. They're involved in this conference tomorrow, all about the electrification of the Hume, of the freight on the Hume. 26-6 on ABC Statewide Drive. Let's get some news headlines. It's a good afternoon, Jane Neal.
7: Good afternoon, Prue. The Melbourne Royal Show has cancelled poultry exhibitions for this year's edition as the state escalates its response to the deadly H5 bird flu. There have been at least 60 cases recorded in wild birds so far, with wildlife experts today announcing a vaccination program for the little penguin colonies at Phillip Island and St Kilda. Housing researchers say the federal opposition's proposed overhaul of the National Construction Code isn't going to deliver more houses on its own. Liberal housing spokesperson Andrew Bragg has vowed, if elected, to slash the code from over 2,000 pages to 80, saying the current rules make new builds too expensive. RMIT Professor Ron Wakefield says simplifying the code is not unreasonable, but there are other things to address in the production of housing, such as the volatility in the workforce. An 11th-hour challenge for the state government has caused doctors to call off planned strike action in Melbourne's CBD. Health workers at 8 public hospitals were set to walk off the job tomorrow, but the union says the government has challenged them on a technical issue, causing the strike to be postponed until next week. Victoria's road minister says the government will review compensation awarded to drivers whose vehicles are damaged on the state's roads. The government has defended its $1 billion road repair spend after dozens of cars were damaged hitting large potholes on the state's highways this week. However, the threshold for damaged vehicles to receive compensation donation must exceed just over $1,600. Minister Paul Hamer says he'll look at whether the amount needs to be lowered. And Australia has revealed its first team of the cricket test schedule, with Josh Hazlewood making it back into the side after having more than a year off. Hazlewood has been picked ahead of Scott Boland, while all-rounders Cameron Green and Beau Webster will also feature together. Batter Josh Inglis also misses out, but the rest of the Australian order remains unchanged. For the latest ABC News, stay listening at 6 o'clock, and of course get the news anytime via ABC Listen. And if you've missed something on the show today, you know that you can catch up via the podcast. You kind of have to get your skates on, though. The podcast exists for about 2 weeks, does it, Prue?
1: Do you know what? I have just received an email about this. I need to make a correction, because earlier today I said we've got 7 days of programs that are live. That is not true. It
7: How
1: is
7: many?
1: 28 days of programs. So thank you to Terry Ant for texting in. It used to be 7 days.
7: It did.
1: And now we're just growing.
7: Oh, yeah. Maybe the ABC's got a new data centre. Maybe we can store more data, Prue.
1: Maybe we can. Or maybe, you know, our files have gotten skinnier. Who knows? But 28
7: exciting.
1: Days worth of programs, so you can go back and have a listen back.
7: And share it with your friends. Look, and if you got on the radio, I mean, you know, I'm sure Simon from Morwell's consistently sending his rallies another I was on Statewide Drive text. You can share. Mm. If you do, tell us one of your wonderful stories. How good was it talking earlier? If you missed out and you love a good diary, go back and listen. 3:15 today, we spoke about a new exhibition all to do with diaries at the State
1: Library.
7: Well,
1: it's all to do with memory, and diary is a part of it. So the State Library has this exhibition on. They have about 200 or so diaries, you know, the great and the good and the ordinary. But it's the ordinary diaries that I am so fascinated about. And they told us about the diaries of Ian Banks, who wrote a diary every single day for 40 years, from 1972 to 2014, I think it was. And his diaries are now in the State Library collection. And he lived in Melbourne. He was an ordinary person. And he just talked about his day-to-day life. And, you know, you might think, oh, well, it's not very interesting. But actually, it tells you so much about the world that we live in. When you read diaries from, you know, the great and the good Jane, they talk about all these big events,
7: big
1: and
7: love,
1: big philosophical kind of ideas and all that sort of thing. That's wonderful.
7: Yeah.
1: But do you know what they were having for breakfast, or, you know, the sort of, I don't know, the sort
7: the
1: of electricity that they had, the minutiae of their day, you know,
7: the tickets that they got
1: on the tram and all those sorts of things. Those ephemera are still, they're so important to how we understand the past.
7: And now we're just going to be scrolling back on our Facebook feed. But would you keep a diary these days, or do you sort of think, oh, I mean, life is getting captured every second?
1: No, I don't. Really? I don't capture my life every second. I feel like nobody wants to know about that. I do have a little journal, though, that I keep in my top drawer next to my bed.
7: Great show today.
1: No.
7: Well done, Prue.
1: Do you know, it's often just little thoughts that I've had. I've just had a thought, and I'm going to put it down. And I'm sure that if anyone came to it later, they would be bored out of their tree reading about it. But sometimes it is just the process of putting pen to paper. None of this tippy tap tap tippy tap tap for me. I want to have a pen. We heard this wonderful story from Jeff, who was in Mildura, who says I've been keeping it. He bought a 50-year diary.
7: Love that from Jeff.
1: And he uses a fountain pen to write in it every single day. And my favourite thing that he capped it off with was every day he writes what the temperature was where he was, which I think is true.
7: See, now they call that mindfulness and self-care, Jeff.
1: He was doing it before it was cool.
7: My grandma did this for decades, and my cousin has taken all of these diaries and really is like compiling them. But it was literally collected 3 dozen eggs, donated them to the church, picked flowers for the Ladies Guild, you know, supper club and that sort of thing. And
1: I actually think that is that is the diary that we all need to kind of go back and see what the day-to-day life was like. We know what the kings and queens were doing.
7: Had a toastie for lunch, Prue.
1: Mostly it's just heated up my leftovers from last night.
7: Made a curry using ChatGPT. Was delicious, Prue.
1: Yeah. Dear diary, yes, very good. And do you keep one?
7: Not at the moment, but I'm in the process of moving house and I've found some old ones, Prue. Oh my God. My 13, 14-year-old self, as soon as I saw the purple polka dot diary, my heart lurched because I knew within the

0: pages of that is a whole lot of first love angst, teenage trauma. And I'm like, oh, I better hide that from my son. I'm not sure I'm ready to see that being read by someone else yet.
1: Those memories are wonderful to go back to.
0: It's so painful, though.
1: Yeah, well. Oh,
0: drama queen.
1: Yeah. Thank you, Jane.
0: Thanks, Prue.
1: That is our producer, Jane. It's 19 to 6. David Astill, you'd be a diary keeper, wouldn't you?
2: Hey, how are you?
1: Yeah, good. Diaries? Do you keep
2: them? Yeah, I know. I've been keeping a diary for 30 years, every day. And I don't know about the price of eggs or the temperature, but a little like you, it's a mix of thoughts and just random memories from the day.
1: Yeah.
2: And it just helps me to kind of conquer the chaos.
1: Well, David, I would love to read your diary one of these days. So maybe when you've shuffled off your mortal coil, you can bequeath your diaries to the State Library. Then we can all get a peek.
2: Play your cards right, Prue, and you live until for another 90 years, you'll be able to read, you know, how many bedrooms we have in our house and my wage packet too.
1: Well, that's correct. In 99 years, if I'm that lucky. What's on your show tonight?
2: Actually, tonight it is the bookends of life. We are talking about birth certificates and... would you believe the birth of birth certificates and how they came to be and chasing one down? And we're looking forward to hearing some pretty eventful and memorable birth stories. And then we've got William McGuinness talking about his beloved late wife, Sarah Watt, big event that's happening at ACME, celebrating Sarah's output, her animation, her short films, and, of course, Look Both Ways, which won many awards. It is life and death tonight. It really is.
1: Yep.
2: And everything in between.
1: Very good. David, have a great show.
2: Wonderful. Thanks a lot, Prue.
1: David Astill will be your companion right through the evening from 7 until 10. It's 18 minutes to 6 here on Statewide Drive. Should just quickly let you know that there are still some multiple flood warnings current in across the state. They're gradually easing. We've got a moderate flood warning for the Avoca River, the Ovens and King, Broken River and Seven Creeks. Moderate flooding is occurring at Wangaratta and estimated to be occurring at Dockett Road Bridge. Moderate flooding is likely at Charlton Town from early tomorrow morning. The river may peak near 6.7 metres tomorrow night with moderate flooding. On the Broken River, moderate flooding is occurring at Orvale with a peak around 7.8 metres possible tonight. And on Seven Creeks, moderate flooding is occurring at Kyalla West. The flood warning for Kiwa and Loddon Rivers has eased with only minor flooding now occurring in those catchments. Keep across all of those things on the Vic Emergency app and also on the SES as well. You're on ABC Victoria. It's The Models.

0: buddy.
1: Tight.
2: That is the Model Zero on ABC Victoria. G'day, Prue Bentley here with you right through until 6 o'clock. Now, since he came out as bisexual, former professional footy player and Ballarat boy Mitch Brown has become an unofficial spokesperson for what is really an unspoken side of AFL and footy culture in this country. Now, his journey from draft pick for the West Coast Eagles at the age of 17 to breaking the silence around sexuality in men's sport is the subject of a brand new documentary. It is premiering at the Melbourne International Film Festival this week. And Mitch, I understand you're actually at the premiere right now.
3: Hey, it's always awesome to come on Statewide and chat with you and your listeners. Yes, that is true. I am standing outside of the, I guess you would call it world premiere, is it? I don't know. But I'm going to roll with that. So.
2: World premiere sounds good to me.
3: it's really cool. So the documentary is part of the MIF footy shorts, which is part of four other short documentaries that include these, like, untold deep stories, which have some, I feel sometimes weird talking about myself, but there's stories with so much more depth than what we're used to. And I'm really pumped to not only share mine to the rest of the world, but to see the others. There's a film also about the Rumbalara Footy Netball Club with about our good people up in Yorta Yorta country. Mm. So some of your listeners. I'm really grateful that I can share this path with the world, I guess. Yeah.
2: So your film is called For the Boys, and it, as I say, it documents, I mean, there's some incredible archival footage in there of, you know, the draft pick when you were 17 years old, your name being read out. I mean, that must have been the most incredible moment for you, Mitch.
3: Well, the whole filming process was kind of therapy for me. It's like going back and talking about and reflecting and reliving those moments, like getting my name called out, sitting next to my identical twin brother, and before you know it, the next day whisked away on a plane to Perth to embark on this, you know, like, incredible career, I guess. It's just, I don't know, like the film sort of talks about, you know, those times and how they started to shape who I am or who I couldn't be at the footy club. And, you know, the process of filming it was such a beautiful thing. The film in itself, I mean, a lot of people that will come tonight and will watch it over the next week or so will come expecting, I guess, because I know you said it in the intro, like I've more than often I've come, and when I do speak, it's quite with conviction and passion about, you know, behavioral change within these hyper-masculine spaces. And, you know, people that expecting this documentary to be like that, it's not going to be that. It's such a story of warmth, love, and I guess reconnection to this game that I love.
2: It is, actually. I mean, you talk a lot. I mean, the first part of the documentary is very much about those early days and a lot of the questions that you had around the culture and the

0: that you started to ask around the culture within the football club. But there are these poignant moments of you with your little kids, your children. Yeah. And, you know, it is so beautiful to see how, you know, you interact with them about your history, about, you know, your professional playing career. They know about that, don't they?
1: Yeah, they sometimes they go, "Dad, we don't care." Yeah. I was like, "I used to play." "Dad, we don't care." Well, the thing about this whole, again, I talk about the filming process. Yeah. And my boys, my two boys, Bowie and Rudy, 6 and 4, were a huge part of this and a huge part of the reason why I decided to speak up and come out and affirm my sexuality to the world. Was because I want this world, I want a footballing world here in Australia where these boys can feel like they can turn up as themselves, mm-hmm. and more importantly, allow the others, the teammates, to be able to turn up as themselves, as long as it's with kindness and respect. And I don't want to give away too much, but the moment towards the back half of the film is where I start to reconnect with the game I love through the Pub Footy League here in Melbourne.
0: Yeah.
1: And the club known as the Unicorns. And this was such a tale of extreme inclusivity, love, support. It was just so beautiful combined with football. And you usually don't use those words together, especially the last 12 months with my advocacy. They're not usually in the same sentence. But to have this experience where it was my two boys' first experience of a football match, to have it there and to have it in that way in the Pub Footy League, which represents so much love, inclusivity, diversity and support and love, was just a beautiful moment. And I'm so grateful that that was their first memory of Aussie Rules football. And I know that the skill rules are quite different and there's no one from the Unicorns Football Club or the Pub Footy League is going to be drafted anytime soon. But the values that underpin that league and that community can be transferred into the AFL, into the higher leagues, to country football clubs. And that is kindness and respect and love and support for everyone, including your opposition. So, you know, I'm really proud of this film. Mm. It is, you know, I'll walk away tonight feeling so much love and reconnection for the game I love. And, you know, a lot of people do think that I hate the game.
0: What is your relationship with football at the moment? Because, I mean, it has kind of put you through the ringer a little bit.
1: It's a great question, Farooq. I had someone ask me to come onto their podcast the other day, and they were like, "Hey, Mitch, I don't know what your relationship with football is right now. Would you like to come on as a football guest, not a advocate guest?" And I'm like, "Of course, I love this game." There's, you know, and that's where like advocacy, I think, you know, this notion I feel like sometimes, last year I became this accidental advocate overnight, and I'm still learning and I'm still like trying to, you know, I care so much about this game, and sometimes I come across too angry. Mm-hmm. And when you come across too angry, you annihilate people, or you don't, you know, people turn away that could be listening to you. You could invite them in instead of calling them out. And, you know, I've got to remember that, hey, like, I actually do care about this game. I do want, I can see a beautiful future for this game where everyone is welcome and also everyone is safe within the game. And it's still combative, still passionate. We can still get out there and scream our lungs out as fans. I think we can do both, and they're not mutually exclusive. So I just want to make that clear to all your listeners. I really love this game for all of its glory. I just think I can see a better version of this game, and I think we can all agree.
0: Mitch, it's always great to catch up with you, but I know that you've got this premiere coming up and you're at Fed Square. You're probably all dressed to the nines. But when are you going to bring it to the regions? When are you going to bring it to your hometown of Ballarat?
1: Well, it's a good question. I'm going to try and put together a bit of a special screening for Ballarat, which I hope to be part of. But it's actually coming out to the regions as soon as this Sunday. So it's in Geelong on Sunday and then, no, sorry, Warrnambool on Sunday, mm-hmm. Screening at a theatre in Warrnambool. I don't know the

0: And so forgive me. And then the following Sunday, it'll be at the cinema in Geelong. So check out the MIFF websites. It's on my Instagram as well, Mitch Brownie. But yeah, it'll be coming out to at least Warrnambool and Geelong, and I'll hopefully get it out to Ballarat soon enough.
1: Oh, you'll definitely have to. I'm told that it will be going to Ballarat, Bendigo, Castlemaine, Healesville, Rosebud, and Sale, as well as Warrnambool
0: Brilliant.
1: at some point. But you'll just have to go to the MIFF website to find out. And I will say this: I did get a little sneak peek screening, Mitch, and it is
0: Yeah.
1: absolutely beautiful. So congratulations.
0: Yeah. Well, thank you. And it is, you can stream it online via the MIFF website as well. So, and there is four other documentaries, including the Rumbulara Football Netball Club, which I'm looking forward to watching tonight. So,
1: Well, go and have a great time, and we'll catch up with you again soon.
0: Thanks, Prue. Always lovely to come on.
1: That's Mitch Brown, who is the subject of this documentary short as part of the Melbourne International Film Festival. And they've got four short sports-related, football-related films. So if you want to catch those, head to the MIFF website. It is absolutely worth your while. 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On that, we mentioned the cinema. It's the Capitol Cinema in Warrnambool this weekend, if you want to catch that there. Here's a bit of Amy Shark. It's a few minutes before 6 o'clock.

0: That's it for us here on Drive for another day, but we'll be back tomorrow from 3. Have a safe evening, and I'll see you then. It's 6 o'clock.
1: Good evening, Nicholas Hines with ABC News. Federal Housing Minister Claire O'Neill has labelled an address from Liberal frontbencher Andrew Bragg crazed and a manic ideological fever dream. The Shadow Housing Minister delivered a speech to the National Press Club today where he suggested net migration could be almost halved to around 180,000 through cuts to backpackers.

0: international students. Several senior opposition sources have told the ABC that's not an agreed opposition policy. Ms O'Neill says Senator Bragg is trying hard to reform the Liberal Party, but that his comments were genuinely unhinged.
1: The speech from Andrew Bragg today was a crazed, almost manic ideological fever dream. The fact that this is seen as housing policy by the Liberals, it genuinely scares me.
0: Victoria's colonies of little penguins will need two vaccine shots 3 to 4 weeks apart under a world first program to protect them from the H5 bird flu. There have been about 60 confirmed cases of the deadly strain in Victoria, which is also home to the world's biggest little penguin colony with about 40,000 animals. Authorities have announced plans to vaccinate 5,000 little penguins at Phillip Island and St Kilda. Debbie Eagles is a veterinary epidemiologist with the CSIRO and says a broader vaccine effort will largely focus on threatened species in captivity.
2: It is important to give a second dose in order to get the full and longer term immunity. And with that in mind, obviously captive threatened species are a better vaccine target because of the ability to be able to give them that second vaccine.
0: Victoria's apartment residents could be getting cheaper and more sustainable energy if governance rules were overhauled, according to a new report tabled in Parliament today. Georgia Lenton-Williams has the details.
3: The Environment and Planning Committee has been looking into the challenges apartment owners face in transitioning to renewable energy. It's tabled a report today finding that if Victoria is to achieve its renewable energy goals, apartments cannot be left behind and improved governance is critical. It has made 25 recommendations, including a requirement for apartment owners to consider sustainability at their annual general meetings. It notes apartment communities are diverse, but many residents are vulnerable to energy hardship. The government has 6 months to respond.
0: Victoria's Roads Minister says the government will review compensation awarded to drivers whose vehicles are damaged on the state's roads. The government has been defending its $1 billion road repair spend after dozens of cars were damaged hitting large potholes this week. However, the threshold for damaged vehicles to receive compensation must exceed just over $1,600. Minister Paul Hamer says he'll look at whether that amount needs to be lowered.
4: I've asked the department to look into the legislation and see if any settings need to be change, and that would no doubt be a consideration as part of any legislative change that may or may not come forward.
0: People displaced by the earthquake in Colombia are spending a second night in shelters or outdoors as efforts to rescue those trapped in the rubble continues. Colombia's president has hailed the rescue of a woman in Pereira as one of the worst hit towns after a 7-hour operation. Mental health advisor Pamela Ledaño from Project Hope, which is responding to the disaster, says people are still struggling to recover from the quake.
5: There are a lot of people traumatized by seeing their houses going down and also having to rescue some of their family members. So it has a significant psychological impact. We're still in the acute phase.
0: To sport news, New Melbourne United signing Cole Anthony says he feels like bringing his talents to the National Basketball League is a natural next step for his playing career. The 26-year-old American is a former NBA first-round draft pick who played 367 games for the Orlando Magic and Milwaukee Bucks. Anthony admits he faced an uphill battle in the NBA after not playing his best basketball over recent seasons.
6: I could wait around, potentially try to get a training camp deal and try to fight my way into a spot. I looked at a few other opportunities with like EuroLeague, potentially like China, but this was the opportunity for me. I felt like was just the best move where I really felt wanted by the organization.
0: And to the weather across Victoria, a few isolated showers about southern and mountain areas this evening and a few snow showers in the Alps. Tomorrow, a cool to mild day with isolated showers on and south of the ranges, tending scattered in parts, with a few isolated light showers possible about the northern plains as well, and the chance of some more showers falling as snow in the mountains. In Melbourne, partly cloudy this evening. Tomorrow, a possible shower with a top of 16 and a shower or two on Friday. Right now in Melbourne, it's 13 degrees.
7: Good evening and welcome to PM. I'm Samantha Donovan, coming to you from the lands of the Wurundjeri people of the Kulin Nation in Melbourne. Tonight, Independent MP Andrew Wilkie refers the Labor government's handling of its gambling ad reforms to the National Anti-Corruption Commission. Also, the federal opposition promises to make houses cheaper by cutting red tape. And a report into the online abuse of women calls on social media companies to stop the attacks.
8: I receive quite a high volume of online abuse and misogyny and sexist comments. They range from blatant disrespect all the way up to rape and death threats.
7: The Independent Federal MP Andrew Wilkie has asked the National Anti-Corruption Commission to investigate whether any government MPs have been, quote, improperly influenced by the gambling industry. Mr Wilkie is concerned that personal relationships, gifts and hospitality may have compromised the MP's ability to form policies on the matter. The Albanese government is pushing to get its proposed laws on gambling ads and online gambling through Parliament in this sitting fortnight, and Mr Wilkie and other critics of the bill argue it doesn't go far enough. David Sparks prepared this report.
9: Speaker, my question is to the Prime Minister.
10: The debate over advertising by gambling companies is raging, and in Question Time today, the independent member for the Tasmanian seat of Clark, Andrew Wilkie, added another ingredient to the mix.
9: Prime Minister, I've referred to the National Anti-Corruption Commission. My concern that individuals in the federal government, when formulating gambling policy, have been improperly influenced by individuals in the private sector. Clearly, donations, gifts, hospitality and personal relations have resulted in a gambling policy diametrically opposed to research, public opinion and the public interest. Do you agree this constitutes corruption? Do you understand how the donations, etc., have compromised your government and its judgment?
10: Prime Minister Anthony Albanese answered, saying he respects Mr Wilkie's commitment to the issue, but he rejects any suggestion that members of his government have been influenced by gifts or hospitality.
11: To question people's motives is, I think, undermining the civil debate that is required on these issues. We'll continue to promote the legislation is before the Parliament today, hasn't been influenced. Certainly my position has not been influenced by the way that is suggested, I'm sure, of all of the members on this side. And I don't suggest members on any side of this debate have been influenced other than by how do we deal with an issue that is complex, it isn't simple.
10: Speaking earlier today at a joint press conference with other independent MPs, Andrew Wilkie said part of his concern stems from a story in Nine newspapers.
9: In that, it discloses that according to donor records, in the 4 years between 2021 and 2024-25, gambling companies donated about $5 million to the Labor Party.
10: In his letter to the National Anti-Corruption Commission, or the NAC, Mr Wilkie acknowledges the Commission does not have the power to investigate governments, and he's not making allegations against any specific individual. It's unclear whether the Commission will act on Mr Wilkie's letter. Anthony Wheely is chair of the Centre for Public Integrity and a former New South Wales Court of Appeals judge.
12: There's no doubt that the NAC has very extensive powers to investigate if it considers that a matter warrants full investigation, but the issue is whether it does or not. I mean, they could at the outset say, we know that donations are made via the gambling lobby, for example, to the government. We know that the gambling lobby has, you know, a reasonably close relationship with government ministers. We know that they have access to government ministers and have meetings with them, etc. But, of course, it's a long step from there to suggest that any ministers have been involved in what would constitute a breach of public trust and thus amount to corrupt conduct. But they do have the powers to investigate those things.
10: Regardless of whether the issues in Andrew Wilkie's letter are a matter for the National Anti-Corruption Commission, Anthony Wheely says Australia needs stronger laws to regulate the lobbying of politicians.
12: We have argued that the lobbying regime at the moment is deplorable. It's almost completely unregulated, and there are no sanctions for anyone breaching what protocols there are. And you know, it's important to know if lobbyists approach the government, we need to know what they're discussing and with whom. In other words, we need access to diaries and we need those diaries to have meaningful content. And so none of that is regularised or made into law, and it should be.
10: The government's legislation contains measures to limit gambling ads on television, radio and online, but it falls short of the complete ban on ads that many are calling for. It's in negotiations with the Coalition and the Greens to win support for the legislation in the Senate. Both of those are pushing for stronger restrictions on gambling ads. The Coalition also wants the legislation to include a targeted crackdown on gambling inducements and a simplified option for audience members to curb ads on streaming services.
7: David Sparks reporting. The Federal Coalition has outlined a plan that it says will increase housing supply and make it cheaper to build homes. In a speech to the National Press Club today, the opposition's housing spokesman, Andrew Bragg, made the case for drastically cutting the regulations in Australia's building code. He also reiterated the Coalition's policy to link the migration intake to the number of homes being built each year. Diana Damjanovic reports.
13: The Shadow Housing Minister, Andrew Bragg, used his National Press Club address to outline the Liberal Party's plan to address Australia's housing crisis.
14: We need a housing boom, but we'll never get one under Labor. The advent of modular and prefab housing should have made it cheaper than ever to build, but the high costs are making home building uneconomic. High costs emanate from a trifecta of regulation, corruption and high taxes.
13: Andrew Bragg's plan involves drastically shrinking the National Construction Code from over 2,000 pages of regulations to just 80. The Construction Code lays out minimum requirements for things like accessibility and sustainability, including energy efficiency. When questioned on whether a simplified code would include energy efficiency standards, Mr. Bragg said a house built under the new building code would be basic.
14: It just has basic amenity standards, so it's a house that won't fall down, it's secure, it won't burn down, but it doesn't have anything else in it. It's a very simple house.
13: Simon Croft is the Chief Executive of Industry and Policy at the Housing Industry Association. He welcomes the idea of a slimmed down building.
15: It has become very complex for builders to be able to comply with the documents and designers and consultants involved in the design and construction of buildings.
13: But not everyone welcomed today's plan to cut red tape. The Australian Council on Social Services released a statement saying that stripping out energy efficiency and accessibility standards would shift costs onto households, deepen inequality, and leave future generations with homes that are expensive to run, freezing in winter, and dangerously hot in summer. Andrew Bragg also repeated a call for the Labor government to means test its 5% deposit scheme for first home buyers.
14: Since Labor made the 5% deposit scheme a free-for-all in October 2025, almost 40% of the take-up has been from people on high incomes, including a couple earning $670,000. I mean, as if they need government welfare.
13: Andrew Bragg also wants to reduce overseas migration from 300,000 per year to 180,000 by reducing the number of international students, backpackers and post-study work visas. That's about 45,000 fewer than Labor's target.
14: That's the range, and we look forward to backing it up with more to say later, but I think it's important that we keep the debate moving.
13: Matthew Bowes is a senior associate at the Grattan Institute. He says migration does put pressure on housing supply, but it's also a crucial part of the Australian economy.
16: When it comes to housing and migration, certainly it's the case that migration is a part of the increased demand for housing over time, but it's also the case that migration matters hugely to Australia's economic prosperity. So we should be looking at the totality of those kinds of impacts rather than just letting our housing system, which we can fix through other means and push supply through other means, dictate what we should be doing on migration.
13: Earlier today, the Treasurer Jim Chalmers said the government has already been working towards streamlining the National Building Code.
17: Well, he's a bit late to the party on this. You know, we've been very clear that the code's too hard to navigate and it's too costly, and we're making it easier and faster to build by pausing the code and working with the states and with the industry to streamline it.
13: Today's speech is unlikely to be the last time that migration levels are linked to housing in the lead-up to the next federal election.
7: Diana Damjanovic. The Anti-Semitism Royal Commission has heard evidence that gun clubs could be trained to detect signs their members are becoming radicalised. A gun club official told the hearing in Sydney that the organisations are ideally positioned to notice the warning signs. Our senior correspondent Barbara Miller has been at the hearing.
18: Yes, the commission heard from Daniel Gregg. He's a registered psychologist and we were told a secretary at a gun club.

0: And Daniel Gregg said at his club he's worked on a structured, what he called, behavioural screening process for new members.
1: We don't want bad actors in our organisations for the same way that pubs don't want brawlers inside, is because we wear the collective consequences if something goes wrong. Seeing some of the incidences that have occurred over the years, that clubs are often called to coronial inquests. And the last thing I wanted to do was be called to a coronial inquest and I hadn't done enough.
0: Now, Commissioner Virginia Bell said another option might be, in her words, to have fewer people in the tent. She put it to the witness that it could perhaps be better if there were simply more restrictions around people obtaining weapons of the kind used in the Bondi terrorist attack. Daniel Gregg said that he thought you would still have people who would meet the requirements for a license. They would come through and then they could subsequently be vulnerable to radicalization. And he said there was no mechanism, for example, at license renewal to check whether that had happened.
2: And I understand the Commission's also heard a call today for a national awareness campaign around recognising violent extremism in the community. Who made that call?
0: This was Michelle Grossman. She's a terrorism studies researcher at Deakin University. And she said that Australia had had great success in national campaigns around recognising domestic violence, for example, and for people to know where to turn to. And she talked about the need for a saturation campaign across all media to provide information about what's called the Step Together helpline. That's a now national helpline. And it's designed for the family or friends of people where there are concerns that they may be vulnerable towards radicalization. And Michelle Grossman said it was crucial to raise awareness of where people could turn if they had those concerns.
3: Violent extremists do not arrive here from another planet. They are not beamed down on a spaceship. They are ordinary people in our communities, in our families, in our workplaces, and in our schools. And if we do not have the public awareness to be able to recognize and take steps towards addressing the harms on many levels that they represent, then I believe we are doing ourselves a national disservice.
0: And Michelle Grossman said some people favoured a targeted awareness campaign. She said she thought we were past the point of that approach. She called it a softly, softly approach. And she said that recent horrific events had really brought that home to her. She also talked about the need, if people are trying to report a concern, they shouldn't be bounced around from agency to agency, from phone number to phone number, having to tell their story again and again. And she said she'd done research into this and it made people feel that they can't be helped and made them feel that they weren't doing something worthwhile and that they might give up the attempt to try and report their concerns. So she said there was a real need for triaging at a central point of contact.
2: Barbara Miller reporting from the Royal Commission on Anti-Semitism and Social Cohesion, sitting in Sydney. This is PM. I'm Samantha Donovan. Just a reminder, you can hear all our programs live or later on ABC Listen. More than 8 million Australian households have now filled out their census forms, either online or on paper. The Australian Bureau of Statistics says that's two-thirds of forms done, a better result than at this stage 5 years ago. But if you haven't got around to it, there is still time. Dr. David Gruen is the Chief Statistician at the Bureau.
4: The household hasn't done the form, they need not worry. It's completely fine for them to fill it in over the next several days. After the end of the week, we will start following up with households that have not completed the form and encourage them to do so. There's been quite a lot of discussion about the fact that there can be a fine. We are very reluctant to fine people. We want as many people as possible to fill in the census, and the fine is very much a last resort. And we do not resort to fining people until we've given them ample opportunity.
2: So when you say you contact people, do you write to them or is it a door knock?
4: Mostly it'll be a field officer door knocking.
2: So how much is the fine for not filling out the census, and in what sort of cases would you levy that fine?
4: I think it's $300 a day from when we start legal proceedings. But as I say, it's very much a last resort.

0: Dr. Groom, when your ABS staff speak to people who haven't filled out the census and are perhaps refusing to do so, what are the most common reasons they give?
1: It's a pretty tiny minority of people who refuse, and it's a range of different things. I think it's partly that people say this is information that they don't want to share, and we do our best to explain that there are benefits to the whole community in having a very high response rate. It feeds into decision-making about the shape of electorates, about GST distribution, about infrastructure and social spending, but also community organisations use it to provide services.
0: I think we've seen a rise in the sovereign citizen movement since the last census 5 years ago, people who reject the government and the laws of the land. Is that a trend the ABS is observing?
1: We are definitely seeing some of that. We don't know how material it is, but we have definitely seen sovereign citizens telling us that they're not going to fill in the form.
0: So you're collecting information about our ages, our housing, health, education, to feed into all those decisions, as you say. As I filled out my form, I was wondering, why do you actually need our names?
1: There are two main reasons why we collect people's name. The first is we want to make sure that we capture everyone. So it's a little known fact that after we run the census, we then run a survey to check whether we've missed anyone. So we can do that best when we pick someone randomly and go and talk to them. We can join them up with the census using their name. And the second is we want to be able to build family structures in dwellings. So by having people's names, we then can make the link. So, you know, person one, what relationship are you to person one? And using people's names makes that an easier process for people. But as I said, the names are simply for us to give higher quality statistical information, and we strip them off the moment we don't need them. Traditionally, we've always done it this way. And it may be that we're dealing with a society that's getting more suspicious. I think people have trusted us that we will protect that privacy and not release this information, and we certainly never have.
0: I think a lot of people these days are worried about having their personal information hacked on a computer system. What measures has the ABS put in place to make sure our personal information from the census can't be accessed by bad actors?
1: If you remember 10 years ago, there was an outage on the night of the census. And as a result of that, recommendations were made so that we enhance the cybersecurity of the census. And one of those recommendations was that we work hand in glove with the Australian Cybersecurity Centre, which is the government's experts on cybersecurity.
0: Getting back to the name issue, there's a section of the census that you can tick to consent to having your details made public by the National Archives in 99 years.
1: Yes.
0: Does that mean your name then gets reattached to your information?
1: Yes, so that is correct. For people who have consented to their information being given into the archives to be released in 99 years, it is the complete record, including their name. And we hand that over to the National Archives. And so we don't keep it ourselves. But obviously, in situations where people have consented to that information being released in 99 years' time.
0: But the National Archives holds that name and the information carefully, we would hope,
1: yes,
0: for 99
1: yes,
0: years.
1: Yes.
0: Dr. David Gruen is the Chief Statistician at the Australian Bureau of Statistics. And if you have any questions about the census, the number for the Census Contact Centre is 1800 181 227. That's 1800 181 227. A new report from the Online Hate Prevention Institute has revealed the disturbing extent of misogynistic harassment directed at women's rights advocates, including threats of rape and murder. The report was commissioned by the group Collective Shout and details how its members have been targeted by graphic violence cyber attacks. And it found the major social media platforms are doing little to address the problem. Sean Tarek Goodwin reports.
2: When the women's rights group Collective Shout launched a public push to combat violent, sexist content in video games, it was met by a torrent of threats and

0: abuse. The group's campaigns manager, Caitlin Roper, spoke in Parliament House in Canberra this morning.
1: The reality is that many of our abusers were, are, regular men. Men who aren't ashamed to threaten to rape us, hunt us down and kill us from their actual social media accounts, with their real names attached and profile pictures showing them smiling alongside their wives and children, sometimes daughters.
0: She was addressing an event marking a year since the onset of the campaign. Dr. Patrick Scollier-Gray from the Online Hate Prevention Institute was commissioned to write a report on their experience.
2: The abuse of Collective Shout involved large numbers of abuse participants from all over the world, and it relied on the indifference of an immense and mostly silent passive majority.
0: The report found the abuse was fuelled by disinformation and misogyny, aided by tech companies being unwilling or unable to stop it.
2: Platform moderation systems proved inadequate, disinformation spread faster than corrections, abusive material remained online long enough to create the appearance of public consensus. The victims found very few, if any, meaningful avenues for redress.
0: Women in other aspects of public life have also reported similar organised online attacks. A new report by political advocacy group Women for Election found 90% of women who hold or are running for a position in government experienced online abuse or intimidation. It found 82% of female politicians have changed their behaviour because of the abuse, and about half have questioned whether to run again. One of the women speaking up about it is Victorian Animal Justice MP Georgie Purcell.
3: I receive a large, quite high volume of online abuse and misogyny and sexist comments. They range from, I guess, blatant disrespect all the way up to rape and death threats.
0: She says she's even had to allocate staff to monitor the abuse.
3: Disagreeing with politicians is a fundamentally important part of our democracy. All that we ask is that people do it in the way that they do for men, which is to criticise the decisions that they make in Parliament, question their policies, give them feedback on decisions that they've made. But all too often for me, in fact, more often than not, it goes into how I look, what I wear.
0: Ms. Purcell says it's a deterrent for young women looking to participate in politics.
3: I don't just worry that the behaviour towards me turns women away. I know that it does. People say it to me every single day, and that's fundamentally bad for democracy. The people that suffer are our own communities because they're not getting the best representation.
0: She says she thinks the problem would be reduced if there were tougher penalties and if people had to show their real identities online.
3: Accounts should be linked to individuals and proven as such. Certainly my experience, a lot of these accounts are established accounts but under fake names or require a lot of investigation to find out who they are.
0: Romola Hollywood is the Director of Local Government New South Wales.
4: I've experienced that myself. I'm a serving councillor and deputy mayor in the Blue Mountains, and I think it's something that's, you know, happening, not in isolated communities. It's happening across New South Wales. It's happening across Australia.
0: She also wants the government to do more.
4: You know, you want to report, so you report, and then it seems to continue. And sometimes people are doing it behind an anonymous or fake profile.
0: The eSafety Commissioner, Julie Inman-Grant, has been calling for more safeguards to protect women online and says the technology industry needs to step up to stop these platforms from being weaponised.
5: Sean Tarek Goodwin reporting. Thanks for being with me for PM this evening. I'm Samantha Donovan. The podcast of the full program is available on ABC Listen. And we'll be back at the same time tomorrow. Good night.

0: Good evening, Nicholas Hines with ABC News. Several Liberal Party members have played down their colleague Andrew Bragg's suggested migration target. Isabella Tolhurst reports.
1: Shadow Housing Minister Andrew Bragg delivered a speech to the National Press Club today where he suggested net migration could be reduced from the current 300,000 to around 180,000. He said modest reductions to international students, working holidaymakers and post-study work visas could help achieve that. But several senior opposition sources have told the ABC this was not an agreed Liberal Party position and didn't reflect the views of the shadow cabinet. The party plans to tie migration intake to housing completions, but say they've not yet decided which visa programs would be the focus of any cuts.
0: The Melbourne Royal Show has cancelled poultry competitions and exhibitions at the upcoming

0: show as the H5 bird flu continues to spread across Australia. The state has recorded 60 cases in wild birds, but there's been no sign yet of spread within poultry populations. Executive General Manager Hannah von Bibra says the show's committee consulted with the Chief Veterinary Officer and is focused on the health and well-being of all animals at the show.
1: The show's been going for over 178 years and the poultry part of that has been for over 150, so it absolutely is a wonderful addition to the show. What it means for them though is that today we've made this announcement to give them real certainty of what is happening during this time.
0: Japan's government has broken its silence on the political furor over Prime Minister Anthony Albanese's melons comment, with Tokyo's ambassador in Canberra playing down the significance of the podcast episode. Here's Foreign Affairs reporter Stephen Jedgetts.
2: In a statement, Japan's ambassador to Australia, Kazuhiro Suzuki, told the ABC the Japanese government was aware of the reporting in the media on the podcast. "We've been informed by the Australian side that Prime Minister Albanese did not make the comments the way that's been reported," he said in a statement. In any case, the dinner hosted by Prime Minister Albanese during the Prime Minister's visit to Australia was held in a very relaxed atmosphere. The ambassador also said the dinner helped build a relationship of trust between the two leaders.
0: Authorities in the Democratic Republic of Congo say the death toll from an Ebola outbreak there has surpassed 2,000, with deaths doubling over the past 20 days. Health authorities say there's been almost 4,400 confirmed cases, and it took less than a month for the death toll to jump from 1,000 to 2,000. Pakistan's foreign ministry says three of its nationals were killed in an attack in the Red Sea. It comes after Yemeni authorities reported that four crew members and two rescuers were killed in an attack by Iran-backed Houthis on a cargo ship in the Red Sea. If the attacks are confirmed, it would mark the first deaths in a Houthi strike on shipping since the Iran war began earlier this year. To sport news, Socceroo and new Melbourne City signing Awa Mabil says the part of the reason he's returning to the A-League is to help grow the game in Australia. The 30-year-old forward comes to Melbourne on a three-year deal after having spent more than a decade in Europe. Mabil says it's important for him to be able to leave a legacy for future generations.
3: "One of the reasons is also to pass on my experience to the younger players, and also for my community also. I think it's important I come back, because right now it's easy to go for money, but for me the most important thing is leaving a legacy or leaving a blueprint for the young ones to follow."
0: Pat Cummins has named the Australian men's team for its first test side ahead of a mammoth 12 months of cricket. Miles Holbrook-Walk has the details.
4: The big news ahead of Test cricket's return to Darwin is that Scott Boland is the odd man out. Josh Hazlewood returning to the bowling attack that's been the envy of the cricket world for close to a decade. All-rounders Cam Green and Bo Webster will both feature together in a side that sees top opening batter and local boy Jake Weatherald retain his spot to play in Darwin's first Test match in 22 years. They'll face Bangladesh across a two-match series. Tomorrow is the first of at least 20 tests over 12 months for the men's team, involving matchups against New Zealand, South Africa and England.
0: And to the weather across Victoria, there's some isolated showers about southern and mountain areas and falling as snow in the Alps. Tomorrow, a cool to mild day ahead for Victoria, with some isolated light showers possible about the northern plains and some isolated showers on and south of the ranges, tending scattered in parts, with a chance of a bit more snow in the Alps. In Melbourne, partly cloudy this evening and a possible shower sticking around tomorrow with a top of 16. On Friday, a shower or two, 16, and a cloudy weekend. Right now in Melbourne, it's 12 degrees.
5: More Australians are abandoning city life for the regions, with a recent regional movers index finding moves to the country had hit record levels, putting pressure on housing. Today, how mortgage stress is becoming increasingly common amongst retirees in the regions.
6: Well, I guess right across the country, and particularly here in the Gold Coast, we're knowing that this is not just an issue that's impacting the bottom two income quintiles anymore. Increasingly, it's right across the income spectrum. People in their 50s, 60s and 70s now retiring with mortgage debt, and housing stress is pretty common in most parts of the country.
5: And how a plan hatched over a beer ended in an historic hot air balloon ride over Australia's largest inland lake, Katitanda Lake Eyre.
7: The biggest question was, what happens if you land in the lake? Realistically, there's no more danger of that, really, than an airplane running out of fuel and having to land in the lake. Whilst it looked a little bit hairy, it was quite measured, but we had to do a lot of research.

0: research and work to see if we could do it and to eventually pull it off. You know, there's quite a few moving parts.
1: I'm Sinead Mangan, and this is Australia Wide, coming to you from Whadjuk Country, Perth. Australians in their 50s are taking drastic measures to try to crack into the soaring housing market. Those who do break in then face the prospect of retiring with mortgage debt, increasing the risk of homelessness later in life. Emily Dobson reports from the Gold Coast in Queensland.
2: At 53 years old, John Atwood's dream of owning a slice of the Gold Coast is still just out of reach.
3: And having grown up in the street we're now living in, we've seen it go from bugger all to like astronomical prices in our area.
2: John's owned homes in the past interstate, but a move to the Sunshine State delivered a new hurdle. He and his wife had to take a drastic step and move in with his 80-year-old mother.
3: I think we anticipated maybe spending a couple of months at my mum's place and then being able to save up this money for a deposit and then buying a place. So like I said, it's now 3.5 years and I've only just got the deposit.
2: For the couple, it felt like the only option.
3: So in my mind, it was going, oh, I don't know, you could rent something for $500 or something a week. And my wife, she said, no, I think people are paying like $500 for a room in a place. So it's probably paying a bit less than what someone would in a room in a house. The only thing is having to live with your mum after all these years, which is, at times challenging. If we'd gone on the standard rental market, I doubt we would have anything left over.
2: If he does secure a mortgage, the working years left to pay it off are running out.
3: Yeah, like I said, I think we may be able to do it next year, but, you know, age 53, my wife's a bit younger, but it does concern me going into retirement that would probably not have paid off a place. And that's even after previously owning a place.
2: Peak housing body National Shelter estimates by 2031 about 440,000 older households will be unable to find or afford suitable housing. CEO Jackson Hills says more people are heading towards retirement with major debt.
4: Well, I guess right across the country, and particularly here in the Gold Coast, we're knowing that this is not just an issue that's impacting the bottom two income quintiles anymore. Increasingly, it's right across the income spectrum. People in their 50s, 60s and 70s now retiring with mortgage debt, and housing stress is pretty common in most parts of the country.
2: For Mr. Hills, that's a cause for concern.
4: The biggest concern is that the rates are starting to increase. As house prices are increasing, even though we've seen some modest stabilisation recently, it's still beyond the reach of most incomes. Key there is not just what house prices are doing, but also how they compare to average incomes. That's where we've seen the biggest escalation. And so people on lower incomes are being forced to make decisions on whether they relocate from inner city urban areas out to the fringes and even in some cases out to the regions as well.
2: Bond University property expert Dr. Jahari Amar says John's decision to live at home and save is prudent, and others in his shoes are following suit.
5: I mean, it is actually common and it's rising, and the key issue is we have been seeing that the ownership is just decreasing in the Gold Coast and Queensland overall. So the ABS statistic of 1996 did show that ownership was at 80%, but by 2021 it has dropped 72%. So you can see that is showing that people are being affected by cost of living.
2: Interstate, some governments have been working to make things easier for buyers. In the ACT, the stamp duty concession was expanded to all first home buyers, as well as those out of the market for 5 or more years. But Dr. Amar is sceptical of this being used as a fix.
5: Yes, it could work, but if we don't have more housing, that's just not going to help in a way. So let's say there were 100 people that could afford, but now with abolition of stamp duty and everything, there are 150, but we still are competing for 50 homes. Obviously, those 150 people would be able to outbid each other, so price will go up. So again, it's making sure there's a balance between supply and demand.
2: For now, a slight dip in the market is giving John hope he'll soon be able to have a place of his own.
3: We look probably next year or something like that, and for us, good sign, the house prices are sort of coming down a bit.
1: John Atwood speaking to Emily Dobson on the Gold Coast of Queensland.
6: ABC Australia Wide.
1: Experts say a spate of whale strandings in Queensland over the weekend is a natural result of a healthy and thriving whale population. The natural instinct of many is to leap in to help, but this could be putting both the whale and humans at risk. So what should you do if you find a whale in trouble? James Taylor has the story.
7: at Wootham.

0: Creek on the west coast of Gari, formerly known as Fraser Island, a group of locals and holidaymakers band together to save a stranded humpback whale calf.
1: We're actually going to have a look at a fishing spot. As we got towards the mouth of the creek, we noticed that there was this large mass on the sandbank. We actually thought it had unfortunately passed away, but it took a breath and I was like, no, it's alive.
0: Harvey Bay resident Kim Ralph was one of the rescuers. Her first thought upon realising the whale was in distress was to leap into action.
1: I need to get out of the boat. I have a very, very soft spot for animals, and to see an animal in distress, it just breaks my heart. Even standing there bucketing the water, like the feeling in your heart, all you could do was just keep it wet.
0: Being completely unprepared for what to do to save a whale, one of the group called the Queensland Parks and Wildlife Service for advice.
1: I hadn't even thought about rescuing a whale. They just said just to try our best to keep it wet until they arrived, but be wary that it is a large animal, so we just kept our distance. People need to know these things because they could jump in the water and there could already be a shark there. But I do think that we do need more awareness. There's lots of awareness about our dingoes on Fraser, but there's no awareness about if you possibly come in contact with a whale.
0: It was one of a spate of whale strandings over the past week. On Sunday, SeaWorld rescued two whales off the Gold Coast after they became entangled in fishing gear.
2: That's on, let's cut!
3: Whale is free. We can confirm 100%.
4: The loss of any individual whale is a terrible tragedy, but it's a very natural occurrence. It will happen. And because of the numbers and the increasing numbers, it may happen with greater frequency.
0: Dr. Wally Franklin is a marine scientist and adjunct fellow with the University of the Sunshine Coast. His research has shown the Australian humpback population has rebounded after being on the brink of extinction.
4: By the early 60s, because of devastating whaling in Antarctica, the population, which we then believed to be about 30,000, was reduced to only 150 individuals survived. But between early 1960s and the early 1990s, they clawed their way back to about 1,000 whales. And then during the 1990s and 2000, they've just made a super recovery. And currently, we estimate there's now in excess of 50,000 whales in the Eastern Australian population. The normal survival rate of a mature humpback population is about 96% survive in any one year. So about 4% of that 50,000 will die of a variety of causes during any one season. And here along the upper east coast, along the Queensland coast, that usually occurs with whales getting caught in shallow waters and stranding. And that's already occurred several times here in Harvey Bay during the current whale watch season.
0: Dr. Franklin says Ms. Ralph and the other rescuers did the right thing in keeping their distance and calling the authorities.
4: The whales have very large tail flukes, which if you were to get in the way of one could be lethal. And it's very important also not to touch a stranded whale or dolphin, because human viruses can be transmitted, and similarly viruses from the whale could be transmitted back to humans. That's the reason that's really important to get immediately in touch with parks, so parks can be on the scene and guiding what's going on in terms of doing the best to rescue the stranded whale.
0: In a statement, a Queensland Environment Department spokesperson says the safest way to help a stranded whale is to keep your distance and report the sighting via the Kew Wildlife app.
5: I know this is not the right thing to say, but
0: back in Harvey Bay, Ms. Ralph is elated that everyone involved in the rescue is safe and sound.
1: It was a very good feeling to know that it was able to swim away after being on land for so long, and to know that its mum was still there waiting. We did the best that we could do to try to save him, and we hope he's still happily swimming around out there.
6: What a great story. Harvey Bay whale rescuer Kim Ralph. Ending that story there from James Taylor.
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6: Last night, all Australians sat down to fill the census. Why bother was a question for my team. But as I explained, last night's snapshot of Australia will inform billions of dollars in government spending and shape essential services for Australians for years to come. Which brings me to our next story about a decision made a long time ago in Canberra.

0: that shaped the future of the Northern Territory. 100 years ago, politicians in Canberra decided to split the territory in two. They made Newcastle Waters the capital of a brand new territory called Northern Australia. This raises an obvious question. Why? Luckily, there's a group of amateur historians keeping this story alive. Tom Robinson went to Newcastle Waters to meet them.
1: I'm walking along a gravel road that leads to the historic township of Newcastle Waters. It's a ghost town. No one's lived here for decades, but imagine an alternate reality where the Northern Territory's Parliament House, Supreme Court, and Administrator are all right here in the Barkly. 100 years ago, the federal government planned to make this a reality.
2: How in the hell could that happen? But I just think it's a fantastic story, which if you were at a quiz night and it came up, we could win the competition.
1: Wayne Craft is an amateur historian from Alice Springs. He says back in 1926, politicians in Canberra thought Newcastle Waters was ideally placed to be the seat of government for a new territory called Northern Australia. Politicians were keen to develop the region and picked Newcastle Waters because it was a junction point for stock routes in the area, like the famous Murrinjay Track. There was also no road access to Darwin at the time.
2: So we're here 100 years after a federal act of parliament, which basically opened up the territory. They split the territory up into two. It's called the Northern Australia Act, and they split the territory up to Central Australia, where the capital, of course, was, would you believe, Alice Springs. And they nominated, they gazetted that North Australia, the capital being here at Newcastle Waters at the expense of Darwin. Back 100 years ago, this Newcastle Waters interface with the droving stories, the Overland Telegraph line, and there was no Stuart Highway to Darwin. So the only access from Darwin by road through Newcastle Waters and down through to South Australia was via the maintenance track of the Overland Telegraph line.
1: In the end, the idea never really got off the ground and it was abandoned at the height of the Great Depression in 1931.
2: Darwin always retained its position as the capital of the Northern Territory. You know, decisions made in Canberra don't often resonate here in the Territory even to this day. So believe it or not, I wasn't around then to answer that question specifically. No, however, it didn't happen. It probably never was. But I just think it's a wonderful part of the Northern Territory history that no one really knows about.
1: It was a sliding doors moment for Newcastle Waters. These days it's a collection of rusty old sheds, as well as the old pub and local shop. There's a small school for remote Aboriginal communities, but there's no residents. In its heyday, though, Newcastle Waters was a hive of activity, full of drovers and stockmen passing through the town as they took thousands of cattle along the local stock routes. Roger Steele was one of these drovers. In the 1950s, he helped take nearly 1,400 head of cattle from Wave Hill Station all the way to Queensland.
3: I was working in Camelwheel as a young drover, a young hand, and a fellow called Picatinny Willits said, "You better come with me. I'm going out to Wave Hill to get the bullocks, to pick up the bullocks." So we, in 1956, early in the season, about April, May, we started riding out. It took 6 weeks to ride all the way out to Wave Hill. So we get out there and we collected, or we took in charge, 1,350 wild bullocks. And the drover and I and the other four guys, there was only six people in the camp. And we started moving them towards Queensland. And we went through some pretty rough country, but we were very good with the cattle. We were keeping them calm, keeping them well fed, and keeping them with good water, and we got through. In fact, we had extra numbers when we got to the railhead in Jarrah in Queensland.
1: He remembers Newcastle Waters as a town where drovers could take a break, relax and replenish their supplies.
3: I do remember that Mr. and Mrs. Sargent had the hotel, and it was a place where some of the drovers unfortunately stopped and had a drink. But it was there. It was a very important part of what we, you know, part of our life.
1: Droving was dangerous work. The outback heat alone could be fatal. But maybe the most dangerous task was gathering cattle after a sudden stampede, which the drovers said happened a lot on the Murrinjay. Roger's job was to take care of the camp's horses. And he has vivid memories of negotiating the dense scrub of the Murrinjay in the dark in the early hours of every morning.
3: We had to get through the Murrinjay, so that's scary. All that scrub out there. And if the cattle rush, what are you going to do, for God's sake?

0: I was quite experienced for a 16-year-old. I'd been working for 3 years on another station west of Victoria River Downs. And so I fancied myself, and I was in charge of the horses. I had 47 horses, and every morning at 5 o'clock, the boss had come to my swag and kick me in the ribs and said, "Get out and get the horses." So I'd go out to where the bells were. Some of the horses had ding, ding, ding bells, and I'd find them all in the dark. But before I left, I had to light the fire, make sure the fire was flickering. When I went out there, I could look back and say, "Oh, that's where I've got to bring them back." 47 horses in the dark.
1: Roger's stories and other tales from the Territory are a passion for history buffs like Wayne Craft. He's got a group of friends together called Mates of the Murrinjay. They want to bring new life to Newcastle waters and make it a tourist attraction. And who knows, maybe 100 years later, Canberra's big dreams for Newcastle waters could finally be realised.
2: Well, our main goal is to, through the Mates of the Murrinjay project, is to find the funding for an interpretive signage strategy for the whole township. Take you back in history, so there might be a vacant block of dirt, but you go into the QR card and there's photos of the building that was there 80 years ago or whatever, and then tell the story so people can absorb the history. And then, so they've lost a day by that stage, or half a day, so they're spending more money and more time in the Territory. If we can get tourists to stay an extra day in the Territory, that's money for everyone.
3: Wayne Crafty Craft speaking to Tom Robinson from the front bar of the Newcastle Waters pub. Plenty of tourists have been heading to Outback South Australia to fly over Katithanda Lake Eyre this year, but only one group has done it in hot air balloons. A crew from Victoria made history, flying two balloons in a nearly four-hour flight across the inland lake, believed to be the first to do such a crossing. Steve Timmis, crew chief for one of the balloons, says it all started with a plan hatched over a couple of beers.
4: When his flights to Europe got cancelled, Steve Timmis started brainstorming holiday ideas a little closer to home.
5: I was in the pub with son-in-law Ben, and I said, I reckon I'm going to go up to Lake Eyre and have a look at that while it's full. And I said, I reckon you should come up and we could fly a balloon across it. And he'd already had a few beers, and he had just agreed instantly with that.
4: Beers turned into research, and soon enough, there was a genuine plan in place, and two hot air balloon crews roped in. Cut to the beginning of August, and Mr. Timmis and a few teammates began the trip to William Creek, giving themselves 2 weeks to wait out the perfect conditions.
5: The first week, just nothing was happening, so we just hung around Flinders Ranges and took our time to get up there until the weather started to look okay.
4: The rest of the crew travelled to William Creek from Melbourne and Mildura for a Saturday morning takeoff, just as a major weather event was reaching the state.
5: Now, all was sort of going well, we're okay, we were mildly worried about the weather, but overnight the winds come up severely, as did the rain.
4: At a 5 a.m. team briefing on Saturday, things were not looking good.
5: Murray Airport was shut. They couldn't get off the ground. We were having gusting up to 30 knot winds, which was way too fast for us to set up a balloon. Like, impossible to do.
4: With a post-flight drive to Murray and a downpour on the way, at 6 o'clock, they pulled the pin.
5: We sort of left the balloons half packed up in a slight slimmer of hope that this might be something. But no, we had decided to pull the pin, and it was better to get out of that country while we could.
4: At 6:30, the glimmer of hope got brighter when Outback pilot Trevor Wright gave them some valuable local knowledge.
5: Trevor said, "Listen, at sun up, usually for half an hour or 45 minutes, there's always a bit of a lull out there." Then he was right. About 7 o'clock, the wind just died down almost enough. It was still too windy to set up, but we thought, we'll roll out the balloons anyway. So we're ready to go, because if there was a window, it was only going to be 10 or 15 minutes, and we needed to be able to get the balloons up and blow them up very quickly. And as luck would have it, that's exactly what happened.
4: After months of planning and a stressful takeoff, the two balloons soared to the sky, flying over the view of a lifetime. Despite the winds at ground level, everything was smooth sailing.
5: Once they got up a little bit, it was going the right way to go out above the main lake. We got sort of 3/4 of the way across that. Then the guys dropped down and were able to come across Lake Eyre South as well, and right over the top of Murray, man, and actually landed right on the Unadatta track.
4: The flight took 3 hours and 40 minutes, covering 183 kilometres. The balloons reached speeds of about 80 kilometres per hour and soared to around 2,740 metres.
5: It was truly a great experience. It was really an emotional, traumatic, anxiety, very depressed early in the morning when we weren't going, but just so happy and so relieved that we got it done.
4: Believed to be the first such flight over the inland lake, there was no shortage of naysayers in the lead-up.
5: The biggest question was, what happens if you land in the lake? Realistically, there's no more danger of that, really, than of an airplane running out of fuel and having to land in the lake. Whilst it looked a little bit hairy, it was quite measured, but we had to do a lot of research and work to see if we could do it and to eventually pull it off. You know, it was quite a few moving parts. The most dangerous part of the whole mission was being left in the pub unsupervised until the weather came good.
3: Steve Timmis, ending that story there from Isabella Kelly. The Mount Isa Rodeo in Queensland is one of the biggest events on the Outback calendar, and it's more than just big buckles and bull rides. It's where a love of the sport is passed from one generation to the next. Behind the shoots, our reporter, Kavina Kumar, found herself with an unexpected reporting partner. Young cowboy Elias Woorman introduced her to some of his rodeo heroes and wasn't afraid to ask the big questions. He's quite the chap.
6: Brendan Crawley from Yass, New South Wales. I'm a bareback rider. If you don't get nervous, then you really shouldn't be doing it. But we kind of, after riding for a while, you sort of turn that nerve into adrenaline and just go on with it. I try to think of it like a life or death situation, and the only way I'm going to win is if I stay on.
7: And what keeps you riding?
6: My family, definitely. I got one of my boys with me now. He travelled all the way up here with me. He's standing here with me now, helped me on my horse, and about to put a show on.
8: Hi, I'm Elias Woorman, and I'm behind the shoots just to interview you from ABC News. What's your name and what do you do?
9: My name is Kylie Vonhoff, and I'm the 2026 Zonta Charity Queen.
8: I heard that you raised the most amount of money for a donation. How'd you do it?
9: I did. I raised just over $134,000 for the SES, and it was just lots of hard work and a very big support system and support group.
8: Is there any other stuff that you love to do, like going on the ride? Because I spent all my money on them.
9: My kids spent all my money on them, so I've got no money left to go on them.
8: Any advice for a young cowboy coming up?
9: Stay in school and keep trying. I'm back to riding after over 10 years off, so I'm just excited to do it. I'm telling myself if I don't do it now, I won't ever do it. And I take a deep breath and I let the nerves just take me.
10: My name's Leanne Caven.
8: What are you doing here?
10: I'm roping tonight, and I won the round of the barrel racing today. My horse in the barrel race today, he was that fast, I had to really hang on.
8: That is awesome. Have you ever got injured doing this?
10: Not exactly at a rodeo, but at home on young horses, yes, but that's part of it.
8: What keeps you riding?
10: I just love the adrenaline rush we get when we go fast.
8: Any advice to cowboys my age?
10: Well, I just say have a go. Why not?
8: Good day. My name's Elias Woorman, and I'm here to interview you. What are you doing here?
11: I just come to watch a bull riding.
8: Did you do any bull riding?
11: Anything? No, I did, but the bull riding's not... They haven't got that fast the bull, so I didn't worry about putting my name down.
8: Do you like riding in general?
11: No, I do like riding. I'd normally ride every weekend, but yeah, just whenever a weekend come up, I'll go there, mate, and just hook straight in.
8: Do you think if you had a chance, you would ride in one of the biggest competitions?
11: Oh, yeah. If I don't win it on the weekend, there's something wrong, so...
8: I love your hat.
7: Beauty. Thank you.
3: Well, he's definitely a natural. That's young cowboy Elias Woorman with his ABC mentor, Kavina Kumar, at the Mount Isa Rodeo. And that is Australia-wide for today. I'm Sinead Mangan. It's been lovely to have your company. Cheerio.

0: Good evening, Nicholas Hines with ABC News. One Nation MP Barnaby Joyce has claimed his party is one of the gayest in Australia. The right-wing party has come under fire after WA candidate Parminder Singh made several homophobic statements in a video posted to social media. Mr. Singh said pride parties advertised being gay to young people and claimed homosexuality was a mental illness. Speaking with Patricia Cavellis on Afternoon Briefing, Barnaby Joyce says Mr. Singh's views don't align with One Nation.
1: Look, I don't want to say it, but I think we're one of the gayest parties in Australia when you actually go through...
2: Are you trying to come out to me, Barnaby Joyce?
1: No, I don't have to, but I know back in my office they're watching this intently, watching everything I say.
2: One of the gayest parties in Australia is quite the statement.
1: It's true.
0: Food delivery workers across Australia will receive legally enforceable minimum pay and conditions for the first time under a landmark Fair Work Commission ruling. From Monday, workers for platforms including Uber Eats and DoorDash will be guaranteed at least $31.30 an hour for time spent completing deliveries. The Transport Workers Union has hailed the standards as a breakthrough, but critics say the headline rate is misleading because it only applies to engaged time, not time spent waiting for jobs or travelling back after a delivery. The government agency in charge of Victoria's rail projects spent $1.6 million on pot plants for its offices over 4 years. Georgia Lenton-Williams has the story.
3: Two coalition MPs were kicked out of Parliament today after planting pots on the leader's table during a raucous question time. Opposition leader Jess Wilson questioned the government over Rail Projects Victoria spending almost $1.6 million hiring and maintaining pot plants for its offices. Treasurer Colin Brooks defended the government's decision-making.
4: The Carroll Labor government will respect every taxpayer's dollar, Speaker.
3: Premier Ben Carroll has since issued a statement saying it was not a good use of taxpayer money and would be stopped.
0: Little penguins across Victoria will undergo vaccinations for bird flu as the disease continues to spread across parts of the state's coast and suburban areas. The two doses will be given to 5,000 penguins at Phillip Island and St Kilda, which the state government says will help reduce the impact of the disease and protect biosecurity. There are 60 cases of the deadly virus across the state, but none have been recorded in penguins. Chief Biodiversity Officer James Todd says teams have a major task ahead.
5: This operation is not without risk. Whenever you're doing things like handling wildlife, we'll be not only vaccinating these animals, but we'll be microchipping them as well to ensure that we can monitor them. And the vaccine requires two doses, so there's a range of complexities.
0: Also today, the Melbourne Royal Show announced it would not go ahead with poultry competitions and exhibitions at the upcoming show in response to the outbreak of bird flu. The publication of an AI-generated illustration in a major Victorian masthead has prompted concerns about the future of political cartoons. A Herald Sun article about changes from new Premier Ben Carroll was today accompanied by an AI cartoon depicting him clearing the barnacles of debt and former premiers off the side of a ship. David Blumenstein is the Deputy President of the Australian Cartoonist Association and says he's worried AI will exacerbate the existing decline in the use of political cartoons.
6: Easier to dictate the political line of the illustrations in your media outlet if human didn't have to actually make the things. If an identifiable person with an identifiable point of view didn't create the thing.
0: The Herald Sun has been contacted for comment. Human rights groups in Israel have appealed for urgent help for two Palestinian families who've been trapped by Israeli settlers in their homes in the occupied West Bank. The BBC's Yolant Nell reports.
7: Extremist settlers from a nearby outpost set up a new base by two Palestinian homes in the village of Kusra, south of Nablus, on Sunday. They cut off the power and water supply and stopped seven people living inside, including two young girls, from entering or leaving. After the Palestinian families initially called the Israeli military for help, soldiers were filmed praying with the settlers at the structure they'd erected. 2 days later, the army allowed an ambulance to take away one Palestinian child for medical treatment and deliver food. An Israeli military statement described recent actions by Israeli civilians in the area as illegal, reprehensible and unacceptable.
0: Weather-wise in Victoria, a cool to mild day tomorrow with isolated showers on and south of the ranges and the chance of light showers over the northern plains. In Melbourne tomorrow, a possible shower with a top of 16. Right now in the city, it's 13 degrees.
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16: I don't know if I'm allowed to say this, but I'm halfway through the sentence. But what a thrill it was today to reconnect with Lindy Burns. Happened to be in the building here at South Bank, still continuing with her mentoring role for young producers and radio makers. She came up to me, she tapped me on the shoulder, and she said, "Hey, you." It was so lovely to see you. Lindy, I don't imagine you're listening, but thanks for dropping by. And she said, "You've been looking after the toys very well."

David. You haven't thrown any out of the playpen yet. Not her exact words, but then when I made some kind of dad joke, she goes, oh, shut up. She did think I was a little overdoing my dad jokes, but then again, she always did. And it was so lovely to chat about the show, chat about all the favourite segments that we do and we've changed, and some new segments and some other segments that we've kind of reshaped. Anyway, she sends her love to you, one and all. I'm sure there are many faithful and devoted listeners to Lindy over the time when she was behind the microphone here at evenings. We're also talking about how lovely it is that this evening show, probably more than any other show on the network, with the exception of the wonderful Trevor Chappell, has had this great continuity of broadcast, and I feel very lucky to be part of that paper chain from Derek to Lindy to me and to whoever that follows when I hang up the headphones. But gee, we're about to play a quiz, and I really encourage you to be part of this. We goofed last week. It should have been the family quiz. It should have been the kids quiz, but it wasn't. So I'm sorry to throw your biological clock out of whack, but we're doing it tonight. It's just going all over the place. It's been a bit tricky. We had census night. We got distracted and a whole lot else. But tonight, we've put together a really fabulous family quiz. There's about maybe 30, 36 questions, and they're pretty sneezy easy. But there will be a few where mum or dad are needed and a few where a younger mind is needed. So all you have to do, and I know that this seems a little bit excluding, but we only do it every 2 weeks, as I say. So you will need to be at school, or you'd need to be with your mum or dad of school age. So we're talking anything up to 18. You can call in, whether you need your parent with you. Of course, if you're an older teen, you probably don't. But if you have got mum or dad there, probably wise just to keep things at a family focus. And you can use your family as a brains trust. So there's an extra plus of calling in. 1300 222 774. 1300 222 774 is the number to play. Lots of questions coming your way. It's a bit of an ABC quiz tonight, where all answers start with A, B or C. But you do need to have a school-age child with you in your party having a go. 1300 222 774. While you're getting busy calling in, getting mum or dad around you, here's a couple of texts that came through about the shuttlecock. If you've just joined us and thinking, shuttlecocks, what's going on here? Why haven't I been informed? Because of bird flu, which we know is a serious problem, there has been a shortage of shuttlecocks in the sport of badminton. And this has led to them having to stop production, because you do need a particular feather. It's the left wing of a certain duck or goose that's used. Only two feathers per wing, so that the bird is not disadvantaged. I've learned a lot about shuttlecocks in the last 10 minutes, including from Danny, who's been informing me that the synthetic shuttlecocks, David, which are being used at sport level, competitive standards, are totally different to the cheap plastic shuttlecocks that I might be thinking about. And Danny, it's exactly what I'm thinking about. I'm thinking about those little plastic things I used to play there in picnic sort of Sundays with the family. Yep. And they were pretty rubbish. So maybe things have changed a lot in terms of the synthetic options. Are you willing to play? And by the way, how are you going with All In August? Feel free to tell us how you're going. You can text in, because I know that there's plenty of people who are having a go, whether it's about just taking time out during the day to pause and think and be grateful, or maybe pause and think and read, to put the phone down, to play with the cat, to walk the dog. We've got so many people right across the state who are doing some inspiring things. Sue is line dancing. Neo is drawing, painting, something inspired by an Australian song every day. Neo, how are you going? We know that Nick is getting on the old pedally. And when Jeff Jenkins came in doing his music, he said, because he's late coming to the sport of rugby league, he's going to find out a rugby league fact every day. Dr. Dave Watson is doing a knot every day, learning a knot. And Julie, who's here in the office, she's trying to get through August without buying any new clothes and without using skincare or makeup. She's doing a great job. If you'd like to play, call now, 1300 222 774. Let's get aboard. Let's get it going. Before we start off, though, a song, 1300 222 774. If you feel like a quiz, get in, get the kids involved. A tune, though, and this is What You Need
by in excess, and what you need is to have a kid of school age. That's all. Get mum or dad, or just call in by yourself and have a crack at tonight's family quiz.

what you need. And what you need to do, we've got a whole lot of spots on the board, is call in now. If you've got a school-age kid, you're a teen or a tween, call in now. Get your mum, get your dad, or if you're an older teen, just call in right now, 1300 222 774, because we've only got two spots ready to roll and we've got about 12 spots open on the board. So get in and you'll get on. That I can promise you. 1300 222 774 to play the family quiz tonight, which we do every 2 weeks. And if you'd like to play, make the most of your opportunity. Don't sit back and thought, oh, I should have had a go. These are easy, these questions. They're not too hard. I've made them family friendly. So call in 1300 222 774. And a big thanks to Steve, who's made my night with one of the best dad jokes that I've heard this week. I was talking about how the feathers needed for a shuttlecock need to be on the left wing of a bird. Well, Steve's asked a very probing question. David, can the feathers of the other wing be used in shuttlecocks in the northern hemisphere? Well, I have to say, that just made me laugh, belly laugh stuff. So well done, Steve. Nice work. Shuttlecock feathers are not harvested from live birds. Pulling feathers out of the wings of live birds is not good for the bird. Well, I don't know about that. I don't know. I'm not an expert on shuttlecock production, but I'm sure it's done in a humane fashion. It's coming out of WA and there would be strict standards. So let's not fall down that rabbit hole because I don't have the information in front of me. But that's a good point you make and does need to be investigated if that's the case. However, I have been asking you about your All In August. And good to hear from Megsy, who said, David, I'm cutting up some broccoli as we speak for my 5 veg a day. All in August. Good on you, Megsy. I'm trying to count how many veggies I had. I had beans, I had asparagus. And

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0: 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Call 1300 222 774.
1: Okay, let's get cracking. Tonight is the family quiz. And because we'll be talking, well, I'm not going to reveal our guest who's coming in after the quiz, but I can tell you that it does have a bit of a bilingual flavour to it. It's a beautiful next final story for this hour. And you'll be delighted if you're a regular listener. But it is about speaking of two languages. So I might ask you whether you do speak another language. I've got Tarzan Spanish. It'd probably get me the basics, but wouldn't get me any kind of subtle conversation. And I did at one stage learn a bit of German, but I think that has just been bleached with ill use. How about you? 1300 222 774. Let's say good evening to Will and Grandma Rose, calling in from Traralgon. Good evening, Will.
3: G'day, Dave.
1: How are you, mate?
3: Good, thanks.
1: Do you do language at high school?
3: Oh, yeah, we do Japanese.
1: Fantastic. And how is your Japanese going, mate?
3: Oh, it's okay.
1: Mm-hmm.
3: I wouldn't say it's the best. But...
1: You know what? Have you got a favourite word in Japanese?
3: Not really.
1: Oh, one of my favourites, mate. What about amagasa? Amagasa, you know what that is?
3: Say it again.
1: Amagasa. Oh, it might be amagasa.
3: No, I don't know that one.
1: Yeah, it's a brolly, an umbrella. And it's a beautiful word. I just love saying it. Even if it's not raining, I just want to say amagasa. All right. Good luck. It is, you get the bonus life for being our first caller. So see how you go. I'm just going to grab my quiz here. Now, I've got a bunch of questions, mate. And they're all, and by the way, good evening to you, Grandma Rose.
4: Good evening, David.
1: Have you got a bit of Japanese on your under your belt?
4: No Japanese at all.
1: Did you learn a language at school, Rose?
4: I did. I learned Italian and French and Latin, but can't remember any of them.
1: Yeah, that's funny, isn't it? Just slips through. But that's the whole, yeah, use it or lose it. That's the aphorism. All right, good luck to you both, Rose and Will. And the very first question. Now, what I've done, these are all in a little trios of A, B, C answers. So each answer starts with A, B, C, and then we go again, A, B, C. So this first answer starts with A. And the question is, what is the first name of actress Hathaway?
3: Anne.
1: Correct. What colour is an eight ball?
3: Black.
1: See, A, B. So this one, what is the one-eyed monster in the Odyssey, Will?
3: Cyclops.
1: Yeah, you're good. All right. Now for a bit of music. I'm going to play you a song. This song is by a well-known English singer. I need you to tell me what is the name of this song. Let's have a listen. Okay, that starts with A. It is Harry Styles. I'll tell you that much, Will. I'll give you a hand. What's the name of the song, though?
3: I know it.
1: Mm-hmm.
3: It's on the tip of my tongue. No.
1: Can't find it.
3: I cannot remember it.
1: No worries, mate. As It Was is the name of that song. It sounds a bit like amagasa, actually, if you say it quickly. But that's, okay, no worries. You've got that life and you've put that to one side. You're still in the hunt. Next one starts with B. What type of fruit is a plantain? It's a big version of a common fruit. Starts with B. What type of fruit is a plantain, Will?
3: Fruit.
1: Yep. It's a big version of a very common fruit. You find it in the markets everywhere. Starts with B. Have a guess. What's a fruit that starts with B? You'll probably get it, mate.
3: A banana?
1: Exactly what it is. A plantain is like a supersized banana. Nice work. All right. Time for the C. This one is, what number? Now, this is a case where I use C in the question. What number is does C equal in Roman numerals?
3: 100?
1: Exactly right. Well done. All right. Next one is the A. What is another name for the Yeti?
3: Abominable snowman.
1: Yes, spot on. You are doing very well. This is Will and Grandma Rose in Traralgon, and they're doing well. Just the one Harry Styles slip, but they so far have answered almost double points. So they're doing super well. Okay, now here's a tricky one. Think about it. What dog breed is also the profession of Costa Zoo?
3: And it's B.
1: Yep, it's a dog breed that's also the profession of Costa Zoo.
3: Boxer. A boxer?
1: Yeah, Rose is very shrewd. You've got very good help there.

0: In the corner, well, it's exactly right. The boxer is the dog, and Doxer is the athlete as well. Here's your C question. Now, this C question, it is an artist, and I need you to tell me who is the artist. Away we go. Let's see if you can work out the singer. Well, good luck. Okay, good luck to you, Will. Name the singer. I've worked out that your Achilles heel is music, Will. Would that be fair to say?
1: Sorry, my what?
0: Your Achilles heel, your weakness. Well, maybe I could add Greek, you know, classic Greek references too are also a weakness. But you have done so well, mate. It's only the two songs that have seen you slip up. So I have to say a round of applause for just doing as brilliantly as you did. Thanks for being part of the quiz tonight. Take it easy, mate. And make sure you take your Amagasa with you if it's a little bit of rain out there. 1300 222 774. Just going to have a cough. Gripping radio. Hearing this, some old bloke cough in South Bank. 1300 222 774. Our next players are Josie, Gus and Sarah, calling in from Harcourt. G'day, Josie.
2: Hi.
0: Do you do languages at primary school?
2: We do French, but I don't know much.
0: Yeah, okay. And give me a French phrase. Yeah, what have you got? Have you got a bit of French to, you know, give to Victoria? Have you got a favourite French word, Josie?
2: My favourite French word is probably...
3: Merci.
2: Café.
0: Café. What about a café latte? That's pretty good. That's very funny. You've made my night. Café is very good. Okay, Gus, good evening to you, my friend. Okay, all right. And Sarah, Mum's there too. Hi, Sarah.
4: Hello.
0: Did you pick up any language when you went through school?
4: We did Italian.
0: Uh-huh. And how's it faring now? Have you used Italian in the last 20 years?
4: No, I used a bit of it picking up Spanish.
0: Oh, good idea. Very similar languages, but please don't tell an Italian or Spanish person that, they get cranky. All right, see how you go. This is the question that's currently puzzling. Well, puzzle Will, see if it can... I think your kids might help you here. Who is the singer? Okay, any thoughts on that, Josie or Gus?
2: Is it Carpenter?
0: Sabrina Carpenter. Well done, that's your C. Now, I didn't give you a mystery voice. You get a bonus life if you can work out. This is a free question, who our mystery speaker is tonight. You know that their surname is going to be an A, B or C. Tell me who is the voice. Good luck.
5: I'm really in pursuit of greatness. I know people don't usually talk like that, but I want to be one of the greats.
0: Who do you think that might be?
2: Is it Curry, like Steph Curry?
0: That's a good guess. He is one of the greats. There's no doubt about it. Good guess, not Steph Curry. No worries. That's just a free shot. All right, what are we up to? We're up to the letter A. What is the old name, the colonial name for Uluru, Josie?
2: Ayers
0: Rock, exactly right, which starts with A. The next B question I've got is, what is the nursery rhyme character who appears in Toy Story?
6: Us? Mrs. Bo Pet.
2: Bo Peep.
0: Yeah, spot on, Gus. It is Bo Peep. The next one is, now, you may not have read these books, but perhaps your mum has. She is a very big-selling author, and she's the author of The Hunger Games. What's her name? It starts with C, Josie. I know you know it. I can hear that you know it in your voice, but it's one of those annoying things about quizzes. You have to give an answer to the question. Can you think of her name?
4: I can picture it.
0: Well, if you can picture it, that's good enough for me, Sarah.
4: Collins? Suzanne?
0: She's found it. Well done. It is Suzanne Collins. I thought I was going to say goodnight, but we're still playing. Nice work. All right, time for the next A, and this is, what suburb in Melbourne is the first in the alphabet?
4: In Melbourne.
2: Abbotsford,
4: maybe?
0: You are very clever, Sarah. Your mum is very clever. Don't forget that, Gus and Josie. It is Abbotsford. Nice work. Which Australian actor played the career criminal Chopper Reed in a film called Chopper?
4: Eric Banner.
0: You are doing superbly, Eric Banner. This is our next question. This is a character. You need to tell me who the character is, and you know that their name starts with C.
7: It's 7 o'clock. You're meant to be out of the bath, and you're not even meant to be in it.
0: Who's at? Gus?
2: Chili Healer.
0: Who? What?
2: It's Chili Healer.
0: It's Chili Healer. You're doing superbly. I can't seem to get you off the pony. You keep riding around in the gymkhana, and you are hard to dislodge. All right. Now, this is a tricky one. Maybe your mum can help you here. Spell Asahi. This is your A question.
2: That drinks this a lot.
0: Come on, you can do it. Spell Asahi.
4: Dad's favourite beer.
0: A. Oh, no, it's not the beer. It's not the beer. That's yeah. It's the stuff, it's the Brazilian berry that goes into smoothies.
4: Oh.
0: Yeah, no, it's not the beer. We don't want your dad's favourite beer.
4: Yeah,
0: A-C-A-I. It's A-C-A-I. It would have been funny if you spelled a Japanese beer. Why would I be asking that question? I must have been thirsty. All right. This is Josie, Gus and Sarah. And it's also, too, a reminder why you are very wise to get in early because, as I say, these questions aren't hard and I cannot dislodge this trio from Harcourt at 27 minutes past seven. Doing very well. All right. Next A question. No, after B question. What is the spin-off TV series that was the spin-off of Breaking Bad?
4: What's his name? Better Call Saul.
0: You are very good. What is the capital of Denmark for C?
2: Capital of Denmark.
0: Yeah.
4: Copenhagen.
0: Listen to your mum. If she tells you to eat the broccoli, you know that she's smart, so there must be a reason behind that, kids. All right, starting with A, what star sign would you be if you were born on April Fool's Day?
2: Aries.
0: Yeah, wow. Are you on April Fool, are you, Josie?
2: That's my star sign.
0: Wow, you are really in the zone here. Okay, for next B, what is the surfwear company that started on the Gold Coast in 1973?
2: Billabong, yeah.
0: Yeah, it's too easy for you. You're 10. How do you know all these things? Are you the brightest in your... Who's that kid who always beats you in the tests and beats you in the spelling bee, Josie? You have to have someone who is your nemesis. Maybe it's you. Maybe you're the one who wins all the spelling bees and the quizzes. You're doing superbly, all three of you. Gus, how are you going, mate?
6: Good.
0: Okay, maybe see if you're going to go, how you go with this one. Who's your footy team, Gus?
6: Come on, Essendon.
0: Okay. Does anyone go for Carlton there in that family?
2: No.
0: Okay, well, maybe this trips you up. Who is the Carlton captain?
2: Patrick Cripps.
0: Oh, my God. I cannot get rid of those three.
2: He's in my
0: class. Okay, all right. Okay. I believe you. Okay, now, here's one for A. This is our next A. I'm just trying to work out. We don't have another A, by the way, though. I'll have to stick back to the A I've got here. This is the A. What is the largest desert in the world? Take care on this. Not that I have to tell you, Lat.
2: The largest desert in the world.
0: Mm-hmm. I'll tell you what, I'm just going to give you a round of applause for what has been one of the longest runs that any family has enjoyed.
4: Aww.
0: You don't have an answer for me?
4: No, but I'm sure that's not right.
0: What was that? Was there an answer in there?
4: Arizona.
0: Not Arizona, but I'll tell you what, I'm just going to give you a round of applause for being as brilliant as you've been. Thank you so much for playing. That was superb quizzing. You might have rusty second language, but you do have brilliant trivia smarts. Thanks so much for playing tonight, Josie, Gus and Sarah.
4: Thank you.
0: All the best. Wow. That was phenomenal. I think we got something like 14, 16 questions. I've lost count. How are you faring? Now I'm looking at the person who's been waiting the longer, and that is Tommy and Mum Karen. Very keen that they're getting in. Hello, Tommy.
8: Hi.
0: Hey, and you've got your mum there too?
8: Hi.
0: G'day. How are you, Karen?
8: Yes, well,
0: all
8: thank
0: right,
8: you.
0: Good. Now, how did you have pick up a language or learn a bit of language at high school, Karen?
8: Yes, I did. It was French.
0: French it was. Now, have you got a word that's, aside from café, that's your favourite French word?
8: No. Café coffee is.
0: Rendez-vous, s'il vous plaît, is always nice. It means that you've been invited to something.
8: Yes.
0: What about, Tommy, you're at, you just started high school now, or you're just in the year six?
8: I'm in year six.
0: Fantastic. Are you doing languages at primary?
8: I'm going Auslan.
0: Oh, that's fantastic. That's great. You want to give us a bit of Auslan? Oh, that's fantastic, mate. You're brilliant. Yeah. All right. I'm just playing. All right, here we go. Who is our mystery voice? If you get that, you get a free shot. You get a free life.
5: I'm really in pursuit of greatness.
0: Who do you think that is, Tommy or Karen?
8: Karen.
0: It starts with A, B, or C, his surname.

0: name?
1: A, B, or C.
0: Yeah, because, well, I can't tell you that. You just need to tell me. This is for a free shot. This is no consequences if you get it wrong.
1: Wait, can I hear that again?
0: Of course you can. Here we go. Have a close listen. You know that his surname starts with A, B, or C. I can't tell you any more than that.
2: I'm really in pursuit of greatness.
0: Tommy. Karen.
1: Timothy Chalamet.
0: It's Timothy Chalamet. Oh, my Lord. I don't think we'll get any other player. Hang in there, ladies and gentlemen. But we might have a chance of, might only have three different families playing tonight because it's been such a dominating performance from all the three families who've visited, including Tommy and Karen, who now have a bonus life, and I've got about nine questions left. So good luck to you. All right, what is the largest desert in the world, Tommy?
1: I learned this the other day, the Antarctic Desert.
0: It is Antarctica. Well done. A lot of people think it's got to be hot and sandy. Actually, there's no rainfall and it's arid. So that is Antarctica. Lovely work.
1: Yeah.
0: All right, here is our B. Now, here your mum might help you because I don't think this will be a singer in your songbook. However, your mum, Karen, may well know who is our mystery singer. Have a listen.
3: Oh, your dad is rich and your mom.
0: All right, good luck to you, Karen. Who is our mystery songstress there?
1: No, I'm not sure. How old do you think I am?
0: Oh, well, hang on. She's a jazz empress.
1: I love jazz.
0: Yeah.
1: I love jazz.
0: Yeah.
1: I cannot play her. What does that
0: mean? That's a good question, Tommy. We're looking for B. B is her first name. If you slip, you're still in. So don't worry. Don't panic. But
1: can
0: she
1: I
0: is.
1: Guess?
0: Yeah, have a guess. Of course you have a guess.
1: Bertha.
0: I hope you get something. I get some ointment for that, Tommy. That sounds quite nasty. No, her name is Billie Holiday.
1: Of
0: all right.
1: Course it is.
0: Yeah, you knew that. I'm not suggesting you're as old as Billie Holiday, Karen. I'm just saying that she is very much in the canon of jazz greats. Okay, here we go. That's our B. Let's move on to the next one. That's C. In what game is played in Alice in Wonderland that's played with flamingos and hedgehogs? Starts with C. Don't tell me you just learnt this at school. I'm not going to believe you, Tommy.
1: Played in Alice in Wonderland starts with C.
0: Mm-hmm.
1: Yeah.
0: Is that your guess?
1: No, it's cards.
0: It's cards, yeah. Jess. Which one do you want to pick?
1: Cards.
0: Not cards. Been fun to play. Thanks so much for being part. Thanks for being part of the quiz, Tommy and Karen. Have a fun night.
1: Thank you.
0: This is, well, gee, we've had some great families, haven't we? And I'm now looking at people who've been waiting the longer. We've chatted to Josie, and that now is Ruby and Jim calling in from Warrandyte. Hey, Ruby.
4: G'day, David.
0: How are you? Good. Geez, Ruby, what's wrong with you? Ruby, g'day.
5: Hi.
0: How are you doing? Now, Ruby, you're at high school. Are you learning a language at high school?
5: No, I'm not, but I did in Year 7.
0: Fantastic. And what was that language?
5: French.
0: Fantastic. So French is still one of the most popular there at school. Jim, did you learn one when you went through the system?
4: I did German, first of all.
0: Yeah, okay. Do you know what a Kugelschreiber is, Jim?
4: No, but I know what a brief trager is.
0: Sounds delicious.
4: That'd be a postman.
0: Okay. Now, we've got the Timothy Chalamet out of the way. We've got the Billie Holiday out of the way. So we're up to this one. And this is, what is the game that's played in Wonderland that's played with flamingos and hedgehogs? Starts with C.
5: Chess.
0: It's not chess, unfortunately, Ruby. Gee, quick visit, but a lovely visit. Keep well and keep warm there in Warrandyte. All the best to you. 1300 222 774. It's Grace and Matt calling in from Cramperdown. Hello, Grace.
6: Hi.
0: Hey. Now you're in high school. What you're in? I'm guessing you're in year eight.
6: Yeah.
0: Yep. And are you doing something like Indonesian or Japanese?
6: No, we did French last year.
0: What's going on with French? Why are we still obsessed with French? Nothing wrong. It's a beautiful language, but it seems as though we're not doing some of the more immediate languages around us. Maybe that's just my rant. All right. How did you find it? Have you got a favourite word, Grace?
6: I can count to five in French,
0: okay.
6: And that's probably it.
0: Ready, set, go.
6: Un, deux, trois, quatre, cinq.
0: The quatre cinq.
6: Yeah.
0: So does the Titanic. Don't worry.
6: Yes.
0: Matt is not the only one who does dad jokes.

0: Yeah, I can hear your eye rollings from here, Grace. Matt, did you learn a language at school?
1: Oh, a bit of Indonesia, but
0: yeah,
1: wouldn't remember it now.
0: No. Okay, here we go. And this is the one that's been giving people lots of trouble. And it's the sport that we're looking for. Sport or a game, call it what you will. And it's played in Wonderland novel with flamingos and hedgehogs. We've had cards and chess, and it's neither of those. What do you think it is, Grace? Matt?
2: Croquet.
0: It's croquet. Yeah, they use the little hedgehogs as the balls, and the mallets are the flamingos. It's a brutal sport up there with shuttlecocks from the left wing of a goose. All right, up to number A. We've got six questions to go and a couple of little audio effects. Good luck. Here we are. What is another name for the alligator pair? Starts with A.
2: Oh,
0: it's a good description of what it is.
2: Yeah, I don't know.
0: Well, what's pear-shaped? It looks like an alligator. It's not a shuttlecock.
2: I'll have to pass.
0: You can't. Unless your dad can pick it up.
1: No.
0: Well, you want to have a guess? Because it starts with A, and we're looking for another name for the alligator pair. Have a crack. You might get this.
2: Apple.
0: Not an apple, I'm afraid. Nice to chat. Thanks so much for being part of the game.
2: All right.
0: See ya. Keep well, keep warm. 1300-222-774. It is not an apple. Emma and Deanie and Faye calling in from Torquay. Hello, Emma.
3: Hi.
0: And Deanie, I understand you've got a little bit of French, have you?
3: Oui, je peux parler un peu de français.
0: I'll tell you what, I think we've really struck out. We've met our match here. Very nice. I presume you're saying, David, you are doing a wonderful job on the quiz. Keep going and make the questions easier. That's what I heard. Is that right, Deanie?
3: Yes, of course.
0: Fantastic. Faye, have you got any French or any Italian to your in your belt?
4: I had some Chinese.
0: Some Chinese. You're not saying number 27. No, that's terrible. I apologise for that. Let's move on. This is the next question. What, starting with A, is another name for the alligator pair?
4: Well, I think we feel silly because we've known so many, but this one I think...
0: This is what I've done. Well. I've deliberately made these last few a bit trickier, but
4: an
0: I think that... Yeah, and there's a clue in the question. There's a clue. No, no, shuttlecock, I'm being silly. There's a clue in the question. Alligator pair.
4: No.
0: Starts with A. It's pear-shaped and it looks like an alligator. It is.
4: I feel like saying alligator pear.
0: No, I don't know. In fact, I don't know what the French word is for this, but they're very common. They're very common, but just they're not called this commonly. This is its nickname.
4: Nah.
0: Can't find it?
4: Nah.
0: Yeah, have a guess. Have a guess.
4: I don't know.
0: It's not an apple. Not an apple. What do you think it might be?
4: Apricot.
0: Not an apricot. It's good to put a few more fruits out of the bowl, so hopefully the next players will be able to get it. Emma, Deanie and Faye, merci. And bonsoir.
4: Merci.
0: Thank you so much. Nice to chat with you. Our next players are Max and Mark. Good evening, Max.
5: Hi, David.
0: G'day. And Mark there too. You got your dad? G'day.
4: Yeah.
0: All right. G'day, Max, Mark. Here we go. What is an alligator pear? Start with A.
4: Is it an avocado?
0: Avocado is what I need to hear. Yeah, it's not an apple, not an apricot, an avocado. And look at it. It's pear-shaped and it's got alligator skin. All right. Starting with B is this one. Oh, we've done all the B's. Oh, no. Name the song starting with B. Show you off. Tonight I want to show you off. What you got? Well, starting with B is Justin Bieber, and this is one of his big hits. Max and Mark, what is the name of the song?
4: No idea.
0: Oh! Can you swear in French, Max?
4: No.
0: I bet you feel like doing it, though. Thanks for playing. 1300-222-774. Ollie and Chet calling in from Roeville. Hello, Ollie.
6: Hello.
0: How's your musical knowledge? Are you a bit of a believer?
6: Yeah.
0: Oh, I hope you are, because this is the Justin Bieber song we need to identify. Good luck, Ollie. Tonight I want to show you off. Okay. Now, maybe you're the one who needs to bring it here. Chet, do you have any idea?
5: I may have a little idea.
0: Okay, what do you think it is?
5: Yeah. I think Ollie knows.
0: Go for it, Ollie.
6: Beauty and the Beat.
0: You are very good. It's Beauty and the Beat. Nice work. Okay, that's the B. Next one is the C. And that is, who is the victim?

0: Victorian Premier, Ollie?
1: Oh no, I've done this.
0: And I will not accept that new bloke.
1: Yeah, he's the new guy. What's his name? Carol. Yeah. Carol, what's the first name?
0: Well, that's good enough for me. If you gave me Carol, because I told you it started with C, it's Ben Carroll. Yes, not the new. Here we go. Back to A for the finish. This is the final three. If you get these, you are home and hose. Good luck. What typeface sounds like a Disney princess?
1: That's a hard one.
0: Yeah, well, go through your typefaces, very common typeface, and go through your Disney princesses. And there's one, it's not the same spelling, but it's the same pronunciation.
2: Ariel from The Little Mermaid.
0: That's exactly right. Ariel is a common typeface. Nice work. There's your A. What sport is played with a shuttlecock?
1: You know this. You don't?
0: I hope you were, otherwise you weren't listening to the show.
1: Yeah.
2: No, I don't.
1: Badminton.
0: Badminton. For the win, starting with C, what do Americans call coriander?
1: Oh, cilantro.
0: You have just walked in and done yourself a Bradbury. Lovely work. Oh. Nice play. Very good. And to Chris and Rihanna and Eliza and Sophie and Julian and everyone else, Eddie and Mum Audrey and Dean's Marsh, Finn and Sharon and Benella, I'd love to talk to you. However, you had just won the biscuits, Ollie and Chet. Not real biscuits, but plenty of kudos and bragging rights. Thank you so much for playing. And Ollie, can you say, what's your favourite French word?
2: Bonjour.
0: Bonjour is very good. And bonjour to you, my friend. Thanks for playing and thanks for being part of the quiz.
2: Thank you.
0: All right. Keep well. It's 17 minutes now to 8. We're going to keep with language. Because I'm just going to bring you up to speed without giving too much away. Right across August, we're doing an all-in challenge and everyone's out there doing their own thing. I'm sending off postcards to people a couple of days, actually, just as part of my pledge and mindfulness. Others are doing yoga or line dancing or whatever it is, playing with the cat. We've got so many great suggestions for all in August. It's never too late to join if you want to send through a pledge. Justin Cowley is weeding every day. We've also got Oliver, who's playing the piano for 5 minutes. And we've also got Jenny, who's marking off things on a list, and Anne, who's donating an item to the op shop every day. Whatever your benign habit is that you want to adopt and try and embed in your daily life, think about it, and you can send through a pledge on 0437 774 774. And we'll put you in the big Santa's list of all those who are the all-inners and see how you're going, and you're more than welcome to tell us how you're going. But one particular listener was keen to learn a bit of language every day, a certain language. And another very simpatico listener called in and said, I might be able to help. Well, that magical moment is about to unfold. I cannot wait to reveal the key players in this conspiracy, but we need to have a song firstly, and we need to believe that to learn is all about faith, as George Michael reminds us. It's 7:45.

0: And you will need faith, fluency and perseverance to learn a language. Well, I'm just paraphrasing what George Michael is saying in that beautiful tune. Faith came out in 1987 from the album of the same name. And we're about to learn some Italian. That's the language that we're focusing on. But if you're a language teacher, if you're someone who's going through the Duolingo process or a mentoring, tutoring process, I'd love to hear from you. Let's talk some language stories. And this is inspired by Nell, who joined us with an all-in challenge, who's trying to learn some Italian a day. Well, Nell can't join us, but you can learn some Italian today, right now. And if you have attempted to learn a language, what saw you succeed? What were the challenges? And what was the moment that you realised you were getting a little better at the Italian, at the target language, than you were the previous day? 1300 222 774, if you'd like to join us. Love to hear from you. And you can text in on 0437 774 774. It's 12 to 8.
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2: 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They've never been more important. So the one thing we'll never question is our duty to keep asking. ABC News. Keep asking.
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4: Evenings with David Astle.
0: This is such a thrill. I mean, this is the beauty of doing the All In August Challenge. Not only do we get to understand you a little more and get to know you a little more, hearing about what are the challenges you're keen to take on, but we also get to meet you in person. And the wonderful regular listener, regular caller, regular texter, Joe in Brunswick, also known as Giuseppe Galliano, is joining us in the studio tonight. Joe from Brunswick, welcome.
5: Buonasera, Davide.
0: Buonasera to you.
5: Buonasera, ascoltatori.
0: You are the dottore tonight, is that correct?
5: I pretend very good.
0: You are very good at this pretending. We are doing this in honour of Nell, and hopefully she'll be able to hear this on the catch-up. But Italian is one of those languages that many people, as we've just heard, learn, but they seldom grasp. What would be something that you'd encourage people to do to just to go from that one level of being handy to the next level of being a little more confident?
5: I think as long as you know the Italian language, that it's very basic, as long as you know that every letter is spelt as it is,
0: that's good,
5: or pronounced as it is, and you know that you then join stuff on. So once you've got that, you can then practice really well. So then you sort of, if you've got a double M, you go, or whatever. So once you've learned that, I was thinking about this today, and I was thinking one of the best things would probably be to listen to a lot of Italian songs, watch the SBS news, although they speak very quickly or whatever, also have the subtitles going on underneath. There are a lot of young Italian people also who are working in various hospitality venues around Australia and around Melbourne, and they love a chat. So a lot of the time people, you can go in and practice with them, and they're the true Italian speakers.
0: That's a really good tip. Lots of good tips there. And how have you found with the learning a language? Have you found, for me, with my Spanish, once I was swearing in Spanish, I know that's a bitty base thing to say, but having played football in the in Spain, I felt that swear. And the other thing was being able to read something and not translate it in my mind, but just to read it as it is on the page and not have to substitute every word so that I understood it. That's a real moment too, Joe.
5: It's fantastic. I did that a long time ago in my first trip, big trip to Italy. Mm-hmm. And at the start, I'd learnt the perfect Italian university, and I thought I was brilliant. And then they'd say, oh, you're not from Italy, are you? But at the end of 4 months where I'd been speaking a lot of Italian, they said, oh, you're from southern Italy, aren't you?
0: Perfect.
5: And that for me was just a moment of joy.
0: Immersion in complete. Now, we've got Pat Hills, who is actually one of our close colleagues here at 774, who does have his own language story. G'day, Pat.
6: Ciao, David.
0: Ciao, Pat. Now, you've got Italian heritage, do you not, Pat?
6: Yeah. I have my nonna and nonno grew up in the north of Italy in Trieste, near Prosecco. So, yeah, got some good Italian blood flowing through these veins. 50%, though, I have to admit, the other half is Irish. So, don't get on my bad side.
0: It's a lovely combination. But how was it a bilingual household that you grew up in, Pat?
6: No. The only sort of bilingual aspect, David, we had was when Nonna or Mum sort of cracks the urits and you'd get the Italian swear words.
0: There's no swear. That's swearing again. I think that's when its language becomes visceral, Pat.
6: Yeah, exactly right. So all the swear words, I'm fine, David, can completely understand them, but it's the actual, you know, day-to-day dialogue that I struggle with.
0: Now, we've got the wonderful Joe from Brunswick here, who's a fluent Italian speaker. He's also game enough to teach us a bit of Italian. Have you got a question that you'd like to ask the Il Dottore, Pat?
6: Yeah, look, I know, look, mum's getting to be about 70 now, so I just want to ensure, Joe, that I'm going to be in the will. Like, how do I ask that the money's flowing my way at the end of the day?
5: Buonasera, Pasquale. you might have to say, per favore, mamma, io sono il favorito. I am the favourite one.
0: Well, I know in Spanish, "Isto el pobrecito." How do you say "I'm poor"? I've got no money, Joe. How do you say that?
5: Sono povero come Davide.
0: Come Davide. Well, you can look at my census form in 99 years and tell how much I earn. Pat, I hope that's going to get you over the line. I hope.
6: Look, Joe, if it works, I promise I'll give you a cut.
0: Muy amable. Thank you, Pat. Good to hear from you, my friend. Buonasera to you. Joe. We've got Jacinta joining us now in Bendigo, who's learning a language. Hello, Jacinta.
7: Joe, David,
0: you're really bringing the buonasera to you, my friend. Now, what have you been learning recently, Jacinta?
7: I've been learning Auslan.
0: Oh, how fantastic. Tell me, what's inspired you? What's inspired you?
7: Not great for radio. I've literally just come out of an Auslan class, turned on the radio and heard you talking about learning languages.
0: What's prompted you to learn Auslan? I mean, it's a beautiful thing to do, and it's something that I've been pledging to do to get a little more competent. What sort of led you there in the first place, Jacinta?
7: I'm a teacher, and we have a few deaf students at school, but we did a after-school workshop for teachers just learning
0: fantastic.
7: A bit. And then after that, I decided I'd try and learn some more.
0: What's your favourite phrase or symbol in the Auslan?
7: Everybody's favourite is turtle.
0: Oh, of course. Is it exactly like that? The little two hands pressed together
7: and the wiggly thumbs?
0: Joe?
5: The word for Italian is one of the most wonderful Italian symbols, which is that.
0: Oh, of course. It's the backward peck of the emu. Yeah. You know, that kind of... Jacinta, do you know one thing that I know about Auslan? It's one of the few things, but it's a precious thing. Do you know what they call a tongue twister in Auslan?
7: No.
0: I understand it's called a finger fiddler. That makes hard.
7: Sense.
0: It does make sense. And Jacinta, it sounds as though you've got a little bit of Italian as well. Is that right?
7: Sì, ho studiato italiano alla scuola e all'università.
5: Yeah, bravissima.
0: Bravissima to you.
7: Ho dimenticato molto.
5: Devi andare in Italia, Jacinta.
0: You're an inspiration to one and all. You'd be the teacher that I would love to have, Jacinta. Thank you for joining us and telling us that story. Grazie to you. It's 5 minutes now to 8. So, Joe, you're very kindly just helping out Nell and other speakers who are a little timid. You've got a few phrases there that are very valuable in radio, I understand. Tell me, perhaps you should give us the Italian version and see if people can work out what you just said.
5: Va bene, Davide. Posso avere un altro indizio o traccio?
0: Are you listening, Karen? Just try and channel Karen from Altona Meadows. And then listen carefully to what Joe from Brunswick had just said again. If you could repeat, please, Il Dottore.
5: Posso avere un altro indizio o un altro traccio?
0: Un altro indizio, another clue. And it could be an indizio, a little clue. And por favore is there too?
5: Si, please. Always. Posso avere?
0: Posso avere, please, a little clue in the quiz. That's a good one to know. Nell, I hope you're taking notes. Another one, please, Joe.
5: Conoscevo ogni risposta tranne quella.
0: Conoscevo, that is, I knew. Obviously, someone is cognizant, they know. And conoscevo, I knew. What did you know?
5: Every answer until that one. Conoscevo ogni risposta tranne quella.
0: If anybody can remember that for next time you play the quiz, I would be mildly impressed and I'll give you the answer. Just keep that in mind. We're getting all sorts of... I learned all the swear words first from Joe's mother. Hey, David, we did Italian at primary school before. Every lesson we'd listen to a song, "I Want to Be in Italy." To this day, I love that song, says Julian. This one is, hi, I'm German, and when I, this is Doris and Beric, and when I moved to Australia 30 years ago, I considered myself pretty much fluent in English, spent the next few months constantly tired and struggling to keep up. Turns out fluent doesn't mean immersed. That's very true. Joe, how have you kept your language alive and as lyrical as it is? I mean, it's not always easy if you're surrounding yourself by English speakers.
5: It's always really tough, but I'm very fortunate that I'm connected with a lot of my family friends that I grew up with my mum and dad's various family groupings. But also, whenever I actually go to Italian restaurants or cafes, and we had some family down from Canberra over the weekend, we went to a lot of places. Mm-hmm. And when I'd speak with the Italians, bang, straight in. And I've got, it's just about practicing wherever you can. And sort of, if you pick up something, you see a little phrase that you might like in English, I wonder how I'd say that in Italian. So I like to do that. And there was also, I picked up on Instagram the other day, a little post which was Cinque canzoni italiane per imparare mm-hmm. l'italiano. And five Italian songs, uh-huh. which would help people who are learning, because they're very lyrical. They're very Italian, but they're pronounced beautifully and they're so popular. And so you start singing those, and an Italian speaker down the street will come and start singing with you. And then you've got un coro italiano.
0: So what is the name of that site again, or that app? Because a lot of people will be
5: asking. It's Cinque Canzoni Italiane mm-hmm. By Marco Nisida, M-A-R-C-O. N-I-S-I-D-A, and the five of the really popular okay. Italian songs, including Sono Italiano. Oh, yes.
0: And Essen Dorma is also there?
5: No, unfortunately.
0: Joe, we've run out of time, but I have to say, I hope it's been beautiful.
5: Grazie mille.
0: I also noticed that you're wearing our next guest's name tag. So you're almost a false friend of language as well, but never a false friend of the show.
5: Oh, God,
0: so lovely to see you, Joe. Thanks for coming in.
5: Grazie. Tanto buonasera a tutti.
0: He is a wonderful man. He's Joe in Brunswick, and he's joined us here for the All-In Challenge. I hope that's been enlightening for you all. Coming up, we are talking about birth stories with the actual Penny, who's not Joe, who's got the Penny's name tag. And tell us about that dramatic birth story, whether it was delivered on the Monash Freeway or whether your child popped out like my daughter, like a torpedo in kangaroo fashion. Love to hear your birth stories. That's all coming up after the news.
8: ABC News, I'm Thanmaya Narvada. The Shadow Housing Minister says Australia needs to build more homes to address the housing affordability crisis. Andrew Bragg has promised to slash the National Construction Code from over 2,000 pages to 80 if elected. Building groups and the Productivity Commission estimate regulations add thousands to the cost of each newly built home. And Senator Bragg says right now people can't afford to buy any house.
9: We need to build granny flats, we need to build airspace on top of other houses. We need to have more subdivisions. We need to build out the missing middle. We need to make home building an economic venture. So we need to be able to have a system where people can afford to build a new house and the builders can make a buck out of it.
8: Overseas, Israel's army has demolished the home of a Palestinian man killed by IDF soldiers in the West Bank, while two Palestinian families remain trapped by settlers further south. Jono Wakeley with the details.
10: The Israel Defense Forces destroyed the home of Farouk Ramadan, who the Israeli military says was involved in a shooting during a settler attack on Tel Village. Last month, the Palestinian Health Ministry said Israeli soldiers shot and killed four Palestinians in the village of Tel in the northern West Bank, while the IDF reported the deaths of two soldiers, one of whom was a settler in a local defense squad. Meanwhile, in the town of Kusra, south of Nablus, extremist settlers from a nearby outpost set up near two Palestinian homes have trapped the residents inside their homes since Sunday, cutting water and electricity, prompting Israeli human rights groups to appeal for urgent help.
8: An Israeli military statement has described recent actions by Israeli civilians in Kusra as illegal, reprehensible, and unacceptable. Pakistan's foreign ministry says three of its nationals were killed in an attack in the Red Sea. It comes after Yemeni authorities reported that four crew members and two rescuers were killed in an attack by Iran-backed Houthis on a cargo ship in the Red Sea. If the attacks are confirmed, it would mark the first deaths in a Houthi strike on shipping since the Iran war began earlier this year. A counter-terrorism expert has called for a national mass media campaign to raise awareness of violent extremism and the support available during evidence at the Anti-Semitism Royal Commission. It's been examining the effectiveness of programs including Step Together, a phone and online support service for those worried about someone they know who may be at risk of violent extremism. Deakin University's Professor Michelle Grossman says there needs to be a saturation campaign to raise the profile of counter-extremism efforts.
11: The softly approach, that more refined, targeted approach, I think we're past that point. And I think some of the tragic and horrific events that we've seen recently in Australia have really clarified that for me. I don't think that we can afford anymore to have that.
8: A healthcare provider in WA's Kimberley is drastically cutting services and offering redundancies to staff after losing more than half its federal funding. Boab Health, a non-profit allied healthcare provider that's worked across the Kimberley for almost 30 years, has previously relied on government funds for 90% of its operations. Board Chair Keita Bond says the loss of that support will result in dozens of staff being axed and services withdrawn.
12: The unintended consequence there is that shift in funding and that lack of universal and inclusive funding for all Kimberley residents will make it very hard for Boab to continue. And we just want the best outcomes as well as choice for Indigenous and non-Indigenous people across the Kimberley.
8: The Federal Health Minister has been contacted for a response. A former Hobart Hurricanes cricket player will serve at least 10 months in prison for sexually abusing a girl, Scout Wallen reports.
13: Aaron William Summers pleaded guilty to two counts of the sexual abuse of a young person and one count of grooming in June in the Supreme Court of Tasmania. Summers sexually abused a 15-year-old girl in Hobart in 2018 after meeting her at a Hobart Hurricanes cricket game. The grooming refers to their social media contact between 2018 and 2021. In court today, he was sentenced to 2.5 years, suspended after 10 months. Summers was extradited to Tasmania last year after he served almost 4 years in a Northern Territory prison for online child abuse charges.
8: And little penguins across Victoria will undergo vaccinations for bird flu as the disease continues to spread across parts of the state's coast and suburban areas. The two doses will be given to 5,000 penguins at Phillip Island and St Kilda, which the state government says will help reduce the impact of the disease and protect biosecurity. There are 60 cases of the deadly virus across the state, but none have been recorded in seabirds. ABC News.
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0: And Joe in Brunswick, if you're still listening as he's filing out of the building, you have drawn so many bouquets, my friend. This one is from Fran in Reza. Oh, David, I could listen to Joe all night, whether it's speaking Italian or English. Here's another one. Could you give Joe a permanent segment? And talking about Italian, here's one from Johnny Chicken Tooth. David, the massive Italian supermarket that's next door to the old Franco Cozzo store there on City Road in Brunswick is an amazing wash of Italy, to the extent that it's rare to find a staff member for whom English is beautifully and clearly a very secondary language. Great stock and freakily good range of cheeses. You're welcome. There is one that's also in Clifton Hill too, Johnny, that I'm sure you're aware of there on High Street. And it has very fine fare and also has plenty of Italian employees and plenty of wonderful Italian phrases that resonate all around you when you're walking, particularly through the deli or fruit sections. We're about to play a little game, and then we're about to talk about birth. And I don't use this word often, an extraordinary birth story. But I'd love to know about your own birth story, or whether you were attending a birth, whether you gave birth. This idea of birth stories is going to offset the second story that we've got tonight, that is the alpha and omega of life tonight. We are chatting, firstly, about birth stories and birth certificates more particularly. But if you'd like to tell me about that marathon birth that you endured, or maybe you were the one who kind of came out at the most bizarre time landing somewhere in a French villa. I don't know where you were born. I don't know how the what the circumstances were, but every birth has got its own detail. 1300 222 774, if you'd like to tell us a birth, your birth, one's birth story. You can text in too on 0437 774 774. The other thing we're doing tonight, talking about the Alpha and Omega, the Omega of it, of course, is death. And we are celebrating the wonderful legacy, as well as the devastating loss of one of our fine filmmakers here in this country. Her name, Sarah Watt. And her widower, William McGuinness, will be joining us, telling us about the incredible work, the incredible person of Sarah. Birth and loss, birth and death. You are in for a rare evening, and you're in for the two bookends of life. 1300 222 774, if you'd like to join us in a little game too, just for those who are keen to stretch the mind linguistically. Tonight's challenge. I have heard repeatedly this expression of, that is a fake CCTV. Look, it's hard to say, fake CCTV camera. We know that many premises and factories and shops and homes, they mount lookalike cameras just as a deterrent for intruders. Makes sense. But they don't have a name, not to my knowledge. We just call them fake CCTV cameras, and that's a mouthful. So let's come up with a name, a clever name, a crisp, clear identifier of what we should call a lookalike camera that does not work but looks like a camera, so we think it works and therefore it deters intruders. That's what we want. If there is such a word, I challenge you to make that word. Send it through on 0437 774 774. We've got a word to invent. We've got some birth stories to hear and one extraordinary birth story to share with our next guest. And then William McGuinness coming in, telling us about life, living and loss with Sarah Watt. All that coming your way. Thank You is the song that will kick things off by Dido. Birth and death tonight, and a word game, of course. It is evenings with DA, and it's 8:10.

0: Sweet song from Dido. Thank You, of course, is the name of that tune. And that came out in 1999 from No Angel was the album. There's been some beautiful suggestions about what we should call this camera that is not actually a camera that's there mounted on a wall pretending that it's taking footage, but it's not taking footage. It's a fake camera. And keep sending through your suggested words on the text line 0437 774 774 because very shortly we'll be judging that. But more importantly, we're going to be talking about the two most important things in life. That is birth and that is death. And really, it's what we do in between. That is where the importance lies. But tell us, do you have a dramatic, a comical, an unusual birth story? And birth certificates we'll be looking at too. And I'm wondering, have you ever had to summon that document for whatever reason from the government records? There are often a few blind spots on birth certificates, particularly historically, that we'll be exploring that as well after this.
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0: And with my next guest, that's Dr. Penny Zakarelu-Mackeson, who's a social worker and a de-adoptee. Now, that's a little clue about where this conversation will go, and has been involved in writing and exploring this whole area of birth certificates and how often there is facts that are unstated or understated when it comes to documentation, enough so that it has led her to write a book all about this very topic, which we'll talk about, called Truth, Not Lies. Penny, thanks for coming in.
2: Thank you very much for having me, David.
0: Now, before we even get to the obstetric ward, we need to deal with a few words that have just come through. Quite a cascade, in fact, and good luck to you. There is no wrong answer here. That's the good news. Whichever one tickles your fancy. You know the scenario.
2: Yes.
0: Yep. It's there, mounted there in the car park, and it deters people. So it has an effect, but it doesn't have a proper name. We call them fake cameras or CCTV. Anyway, here they are. Scam cam. It is called blind eye. A sham cam. It's called a fake. Or it's a spammerer. Mm-hmm. It's a decoymerer. Decoy camera. It's a Clayton's camera. It's a faux cam or a fakem. It's a caminar. And lastly, it is a. It's called a circoy. That is a surveillance decoy from Chris. Now, which one do you like?
2: Wow, some good words.
0: There's
2: there.
0: Some really good words.
2: Yeah, I think I like sham cam, actually.
0: I think sham cam is good. It's exactly what it is. Maybe if you can splice sham cam into shamara, either way,
2: yes.
0: Congratulations. I think, not sure who that was, but that is a brilliant idea. Sham cam. That's what I'll call them from now on. That's a sham cam. We do respect the law and we respect that you shouldn't intrude, but there's a lot of sham cams out there that are trying to keep that to the letter. Now, Penny, we are talking about your birth as much as everybody's birth.

0: Africa, and they were working with people who were adopted and who were having issues, and they realised that even if people had their adoptions revoked or ended, that these issues were still there.
1: And the situation or the circumstances surrounding your own de-adoption, quite a Byzantine process you had to step through. When was the revelation that made you desire to cease the adoption?
0: Yes, well, I always knew I was adopted. I was born in 63 and adopted or placed with my adoptive parents at 3 weeks of age. And I didn't, but I didn't know until I did a DNA test, a consumer DNA test in 2016. That led me to find out that I had been misidentified in the hospital very soon after my birth, so before I was placed at 3 weeks of age, because I was placed directly from the hospital. And, you know, that led to an identity crisis.
1: Of course it another would have one. Been so destabilising.
0: And I had actually been in reunion with my with the mother in my adoption records on my original birth certificate.
1: So I'm getting a little lost. Your biological parents, who you weren't aware of until 2010, is that right?
0: I got my records from the government in 1990. Mm-hmm. So, yes, I learned that my mother's name,
1: yes,
0: not my father's. He wasn't on my original birth certificate, so the mother.
1: How did you deal with this sudden, as you say, this brunt to your own identity? Because that is such a you know, a lot to get your mind around.
0: Well, yes, from getting those records in 1990, I was led to believe that I was of, you know, Anglo-Celtic origin. Mm-hmm. But when I did the ancestry, and then I was in reunion with my mother and her family for nearly 20 years and did this test, and it said, no, I'm Greek, no Anglo-Celtic background whatsoever.
1: How did you then begin the detective work of trying to determine who that your Greek parents were?
0: Well, it went back. First, I thought, this has got to be wrong. They've misidentified my test.
1: Yeah, that's what that would have been my first
0: impulse. So I pushed back on Ancestry DNA. They said, no, it's the right test. So then I was actually doing my PhD at the time, and I thought, I can't contain all this. I've just got to focus on getting through my studies, which I did. Getting towards the end of that, I did a test with another company to see what the results were. Sure enough,
1: the control,
0: they confirmed it. Well, then I got my husband and my son, our son, to do tests, and, you know, thank goodness they came back how they should. I wasn't related to my husband. I was very relieved about that.
1: Tick.
0: Yeah, tick. And our son came back. You know, he's your son.
1: With Greek heritage. Lineage.
0: And more than that, like, in the contact, the relatives that you're related to in the test results, there were just so many Greek names. So, like, there was no question. No names I knew, but all these Greek names. And so I had to end up asking the mother, who I had been in reunion with, to do a test as well.
1: Now, hold that thought. That's part one. There's kind of three parts to this. It's a huge question because there's the other issue about birth certificates in general and just their veracity and their reliability. My guest is Dr. Penny Zagarelu-Mackerson. And as that name suggests, there's a lot of history and a lot of complexity in her story. And we're trying our best to step through so you can follow this piece by piece. It's 20 past eight. Let's talk to Julian Preston, because we're very keen to hear some birth stories as well, because I can say that my sons took something like 20 hours and my daughters took something like 40 minutes. The difference between the two is extreme, and it's still, every detail is vivid in my mind even now, some 30 years on. Julie, welcome to you.
2: Hi there, can you hear me?
1: Nice and clearly. Tell us about, is it your birth story?
2: It is mine. My son's two births, the birth of my two sons is also interesting, but mine is, I think, interesting in that you know, 1960s baby, the youngest of four, and my mother had, you know, we lived in a house in a nice suburb, but we were renting. Anyway, my mum had seen the other three kids off to school, and lo and behold, when she was out in the old bathroom, I arrived and she was on her own and had to deliver me herself. And
1: oh, my Lord.
2: I always remember the story of, you know, I was wrapped in a dirty singlet out of the laundry basket and we didn't have a telephone. So she had to walk up the hall, long hallway with, you know, umbilical cord still attached, and stand on the front veranda of our house. Was on an ascending block, an old Edwardian. So stand on the front veranda at,

0: a bit after 9 o'clock in the morning and just wait and hope for a passerby to go past so she could yell out, please get help, I've just had a baby. And I always was told the story of, sounds like someone like a businessman or back in the 60s, a man walking along with a suit and a hat who looked up to see this woman with this umbilical cord attached baby. And she had to direct him to go over the road to the neighbours to call an ambulance. And I always think what she then did, you wouldn't do if it was your first child because you wouldn't care less. But she then went and got a whole heap of towels out of the linen closet, holding me in one arm, to put over the bed so she wouldn't dirty the eiderdown, and just waited.
1: Julie, you're a born survivor, clearly, having just born in such dramatic circumstances. A lot of us would have, who knows, if we'd even made that that critical few hours journey, but you survived and thrived, and I love that story. And the name Julie, does that reflect, is that a name that reflects that story?
0: Well, I should have been Julia because my Irish father's mother was Julia and my Irish great-grandmother was Julia, but apparently my mother said, no, that's two Julias in a row on your side. She's got to be a Julie.
1: But yeah, two Julias enough. Thank you, Julie. Lovely to hear your story.
0: No worries. Thanks.
1: Bye. Your book, Penny, is called Truth Not Lies, The Need for Honest Birth Certificates, which is kind of where we're going to eventually. A couple more birth stories coming through too, including Bea in Melbourne. Hi, David and Penny. I was taken to hospital in an unroadworthy, unregistered car by a man who lost his licence for 6 months. I was crowning and was born on a gurney. I was born at 5:45 in the afternoon. The placenta was born at 5:50. It was February and one very hot summer. These are the stories surrounding the drama of birth. Your birth, though, was the drama of the reveal, some many, many years later, realising your Greek heritage. Then how did you begin to untangle the Gordian knot of your true origins, Penny?
2: Yes, well, I went back to the Victorian government's department that deals with adoption information, and I said, we have a problem. I'm not this person on my original birth certificate. That's not my mother. I know because of the DNA tests.
1: Your mother, by the way, your perceived mother, did not return with Greek heritage.
2: Yes, that's right. Yeah. And nor were we related in any way.
1: No.
2: And she didn't have any Greek heritage. I mean, there was no overlap of cultural background.
1: Okay, so clearly a supportive person in your life, but not your biological mother.
2: That's right.
1: Yeah.
2: And I said, we need to go back to the records. Mm-hmm. There was probably a baby born to a Greek woman on or around the same day as me in the same hospital. I need you to go and look at those records and, find out. So they, I showed the DNA evidence that we had from the direct-to-consumer test.
1: Yeah.
2: And they were horrified. But very quickly, having consulted the birth register for the hospital, worked out, yes, there was a candidate, and they got all this information and even discovered who my mother was and where she was and that she'd had other children here and had gotten married and gone back to Greece. But they couldn't tell me her name or any of the identifying information because those records belong to the person I was misidentified as, and she was also adopted. So those records didn't belong to me. So I had to go to county court to even get access to the correct information, which was really my information.
1: It is your information.
2: Yes.
1: And people would argue, for ethical or legal reasons, you have every right to that information. It is your identifier.
2: Well, I already had it, but it was the wrong information.
1: The wrong information. You were entitled to the right information, which took county court action to reveal.
2: Yes.
1: Tell us what you learnt from the court action.
2: Well, then I'd been told the other information by the Adoption Information Service, and I'd already authorised them to, on my behalf, to try and reach out to my mother, but because of the era I was adopted in, the fact that she was single when I was born here in Melbourne, she didn't want to have a bar of me.
1: Wow. So then again, another very tough challenge for you emotionally and psychologically, Penny. My guest, by the way, is Dr. Penny Zagarelu-Mackeson. Her book is called Truth Not Lies, The Need for Honest Birth Certificates. You can also see her on the SBS episode of Every Family Has a Secret and ABC Conversations with Sarah Kanofsky as well, and any other sites, because this is one of those astonishing stories that you have to listen to even begin to believe. You've been through hell and back. You've been through all sorts of emotional and psychological turmoil. Now you've come to the moment where your biological mother does not wish to accept or connect with you. Do you understand what the circumstances might have been that saw this mistaken identity take place, Penny?
2: Well, my understanding, and from the Every Family Has a Secret episode, is that identification practices in hospitals in those days weren't as good as they are now. Mm-hmm. And instead of, you know, the plastic tags that have the button, you know, press bud sort of fastening that can't come off, when babies were first born, they had little cardboard like luggage labels tied on with a bit of string or something of that nature, and they took them off to wash the babies after birth. And they put the baby side by side. They may easily have gotten...
1: Easy mistake.
2: And even if they were in... if we were placed in bassinets or something, we could have, you know, bumped into each other, whatever. Yeah. So I think it was easy for them to come loose.
1: And this has led you to get deeper into the whole... it sounds like this was your PhD or has become almost your PhD.
2: Well, it was on a related topic. It was on permanent care orders as an alternative to the very draconian legal consequences of plenary adoption.
1: So tell me, now that you've written this book about the honest birth certificates, I mean, when were they made compulsory in the first place?
2: A long time ago, 1838.
1: Okay. And how have things... Truth Not Lies, so there's been, what, a lot of fabrication or fudging of details on birth certificates? Historically?
2: Well, there's a lot of different things. I mean, when, you know, up until 50 years ago, it was a problem to be born out of wedlock, and there would have been, when a birth was registered to a child out of wedlock, it would have been stamped with illegitimate. And that had real legal consequences, of course. So, and then mothers who had children and they weren't married, they were not required to put the father's name. In fact, if they did want to put the father's name, he had to agree and give his consent as well because of the legal consequences. So there's always been an issue about fathers. Mm-hmm. And so, indeed, on my original birth certificate, my real one, there was no father.
1: A miracle.
2: Yeah, no, not a miracle, as you know. But then adoption actually cut across whatever was on your original birth certificate anyway, because it cancels your original birth certificate and replaces your natural parents with the legal parents.
1: We're going to get to a little more detail on this, but I have to share a couple of these birth stories because they are beauties. This one is from Michael, listing in Bentley. Hi, David and Penny. My dad had a stroke. One question he was asked in hospital was, where were you born? His answer, the Princess Bridge, which, of course, in the city of St Kilda Road. So the medical staff thought he was off with the fairies. And then a couple of days later, one of his aunties came in to visit and confirmed. The nurse told her this is what Dad said. And the auntie said, yeah, that's exactly right. He was born on the bridge, as they did not make it to the hospital in time if in a taxi. Incredible, Michael. David, very interesting documentary called Twinsters, about twin sisters born in South Korea who were adopted out, this is from Michael as well, but did not know of each other. So this is the great loss of this story, Penny, is you know, your authentic siblings and your authentic family. This is a dimension that you haven't been able to explore, which must be a very frustrating a grieving part of your own identity.
2: Well, I'm now in touch with my maternal half-siblings.
1: Oh, that's so lovely to hear. I didn't know that. That's wonderful.
2: Oh, and my mother, but also maternal cousins here in Melbourne.
1: How did you begin that that détente, that connection?
2: Well, as I said, the Adoption Information Service had found my mother when she just refused point blank to have any contact because she thought she was keeping the secret back in Greece.
1: Yes.
2: I thought about it very deeply and I thought, well, my siblings have a right to know that I exist just as I have a right to know that they exist. So I asked the Adoption Information Service to reach out to my eldest.
1: It's such a wise move.
2: Yeah.
1: Yeah.
2: And, I mean, they got a big shock.
1: Yeah.
2: But they agreed to do DNA testing because I said I couldn't go through it again.
1: No, you couldn't. Of course you couldn't.
2: Reunite, you know, meeting relatives who aren't my relatives. I couldn't have stood that. And I didn't want to put them through it either. No. So they did. They did, and DNA testing as well, and you know, confirmed that we're half siblings.
1: Oh, wonderful. Wow.
2: So yeah, but my mother came to the party when Greece and met them. She was like an unknown right up until the day I was going to meet them, have lunch with the family, and she came, and it was such a big thing. Yeah.
1: Do you have a striking family resemblance? Was that kind of comment said?
2: Oh, my goodness.
1: Yeah.
2: The first thing people, like, they say, oh, my gosh, yeah, you're so much like Yaya. You're so, like, you are the one in the family that looks most like her and sits most like her, and you're like our mother and your mother.
1: Isn't that eerie?
2: Yeah, and for the first time in my life, I actually look like someone who could see the resemblance.
1: Oh, I'm so thrilled for you. Gosh, you have
2: it's been
1: hard for that
2: life-changing.
1: But what a twisty path to get there. This is an amazing story. If you'd like to see it too, by the way, every family has a secret. You get to see Penny and hear about this story.
2: And my previous book,
1: and your
2: Greek
1: previous
2: Actually.
1: Book. Greek Actually is the previous book. My guest is Dr. Penny Zagarelu-Mackeson. And the book that we are talking about is Truth Not Lies, but Actually Greek is the other book. Truth Not Lies is looking at the paperwork and sometimes the slipperiness of the paperwork as details were not explicitly stated. And there was a lot of reading between the lines, whether it was about adopted parents or donor-conceived parents or those born through surrogacy as well. A lot of smoke screens around that kind of stuff, Penny. You are drawing so much support and so much love at the moment through the text line. This one, do. Hi, David and Penny. At the opposite end of excitement, I was 8 years old when my mum woke me up at 2 a.m. to tell me we had to go to hospital as my yet-to-be-born sister was on the way. I was so excited, I went back to sleep. What's your advice for those who going through potentially de-adopting, because that's a very big decision, DNA testing or any other circumstances? You would not embark upon this course lightly. We have learnt that much. So what would you advise anyone who may be an adopted child, who may be having their own identity challenges? What would you advise for someone in those circumstances, Penny?
2: Well, I would say the first thing is that most people who seek to have their adoption order terminated, like I did, have a very strong reason. And it might well be about identity. It might well be about integrating their identity, or not wanting to live the lie anymore of having these parents on their birth certificate, which isn't their original birth certificate. There are many reasons, but it is hard to get. It's not easy. A lot of people don't know it's even an option to have their adoption order revoked. The legislation in each state and territory of Australia is a bit different. It's not like a marriage where the only ground you need to have is irreconcilable differences. Mm-hmm. And in some states and territories, that's specifically excluded as a reason, as a ground for seeking a revocation of your adoption order. So there's probably a handful every year in Victoria, and it's probably a bit easier in Victoria than some of the other states and territories to get it.
1: Now, I'm asking this with some trepidation because I don't know what the answer is, and they say in journalism, never ask a question if you don't know the answer. And that is, do you still have a connection and relationship with your adopted parents?
2: My adoptive parents both passed away before this happened.
1: Okay, right.
2: But I do have a relationship with my adopted brother.
1: Wonderful.
2: Who, of course, we're not genetically related at all.
1: But there's now.
2: Yeah, and my extended family, which is why Mackeson is still part of my name, because I was known for nearly 60 years as, you know,
1: Penny Mackeson.
2: Exactly.
1: But now you are with your PhD, Dr. Penny Zagarelu-Mackeson, which says so much more about who you are, just as much as you were the Yaya when you went back to the old country.
2: That's right.
1: Gee, I enjoyed my chat with you, and thank you so much for joining us. And if you'd love to read the story personally, it's Greek, actually, the previous book, but this one more about the how there is that sort of shadow space in birth certificates is called Truth Not Lies, The Need for Honest Birth Certificates. Dr. Penny Zagarelu-Mackeson. The other thing too, you can always listen to the conversation with Sarah Konoski if you wish to hear and learn more about Penny's extraordinary odyssey from the obstetric ward to where she's at now. Thanks so much for coming in, Penny.
2: Thank you very much, David, for having me.
1: Coming up, the other side of life, that is the loss of a beloved partner, Sarah Watt, who we will be remembering at an ACME event with a rich retrospective of her work, from her short films to the likes of Look Both Ways. with her beloved widower, William McGuinness, who'll be telling us a lot more about Sarah and that event. A song before we get to that point. This one is

0: reckon he's got something, that bloke. That's Roy Orbison, the big O, a pretty woman. I don't have the details, but who needs it? All you have to do is get lost in that music. You're about to get lost in the story of an extraordinary woman who has given us so much, left planet Earth far too early. But there is a celebration of her work that's coming up at ACME, and we'll be talking to her staunch widower in William McInnes. We are talking here about Sarah Watt, filmmaker and a wonderful artist. And William will be joining us after this.
1: An emergency can happen anywhere. There are three warning levels across Australia. Advice, Watch and Act, and Emergency. 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
0: Now, first question off the bat for you, William McInnes, Australian film and TV actor.
4: And staunch widower.
0: Staunch widower. Sandy Freckle of Kath and Kim fame.
4: From Western Suburbs.
0: Yeah, the staunch widowers. Yeah, they were good. Actually, they're now been amalgamated, to stand with Altona Meadows, but they're still going strong.
4: Yeah, the funniest name I ever heard for a football team in Australia by far was when I played a bit of rugby up in Sydney. Uh-huh. Just before I met Sarah, actually. And there was a team called the Vikings, and they came from a suburb called Fairy Meadow. They were the Fairy Meadow Vikings, and it sounded like Enid Blyton at that point.
0: You know what? There was a wonderful LGBTQIA rugby team in inner Sydney called the Paddington Bears. My favourite rugby team name, I think. William?
4: Well, mine were past brothers, but, you know.
0: Now, my question actually relates to your rugby lineage. I know that you grew up, well, Redcliffe, Queensland, the boy from north of the border. As much as Sarah came from Sydney, how did you two end up in Melbourne?

0: That's my first question.
1: She was living in Austin, Mia, and she had friends in Sydney, and she was coming up to go to a party. And I lived in a share house with Jenny Thompson, was a mate of Sarah's. She was from Townsville, Jenny Thompson. And Sarah had driven up from Austin, Mia, and I was the only one there, and she knocked on the door. And she opened the door, and I saw this rather lovely-looking thing who got out of an S-Series push-button Valiant. She had Wayfarers on. She had a green dress and Doc Marten boots. And I kind of thought that she was beautiful. Mm-hmm. And I said, hello, and she said, hello. And then we had a chat. And then she was going out to a party with Jenny Thompson, and I was just going off to another thing. And she said, well, I'm just going off to the pub. Would you like anything? And I said, can you give me a six-pack of Powers Bitter? And she said, no. And I said, pardon? She said, I'm not buying that. Bernie Power, for those of you, I'll give you a pot of history briefly. He came and started a new brewery in the late 80s, sponsored the Broncos, and he didn't have any sort of agreements with workers and stuff. There wasn't a unionized workforce. And Sarah said, I'm not buying that. There's no...
0: slumlord six-pack.
1: It's all that sort of stuff. He's just using his people. I said, well, I like the beer. And she said, if you were a real Queenslander, you'd only drink 4X. And I thought, I love you. That's right.
0: She saw straight through you, will you?
1: Yeah, and she went and gave me a six-pack of 4X, and the rest, as they say, is history.
0: Now, well, you haven't answered the Melbourne question, though. So, I mean, was your next move after the six-pack request saying, hey, what about we go down south?
1: Well, she went down to – she wanted me to be a summer fling, she said, because I met just after the 89 grand final, Canberra and the Tiger.
0: Yeah, Balmain, yeah.
1: Yes, famous. Oh, that's and a great
0: AFL super, the super
1: final.
0: Sub tribe for Steve Jackson.
1: The super sub, that great Hawthorn Geelong final.
0: Yeah, it was the year of grand finals.
1: And then she went down to Melbourne to study film animation at the old – And I remember she went down and she came back and she showed me the storyboard she'd written or created about a fisherman
0: this,
1: and a shark.
0: Is this Catch of the Day?
1: No, that was her graduation film. Mm-hmm. But my career was going so well. I was being a Santa at Grace Brothers out in Liverpool. And she stopped off and she came to say hello. And she was a funny woman. She was so shy that it was almost like she was paralyzed. But at the same time, if the mood struck her, she could just behave like the marshal of a St. Patrick's Day parade. She was a lovely human being.
0: And what did she want from Santa?
1: Well, she wanted to see how her investment was going, because I said, if you give me $15 for some gumboots, I can get this job. And she just laughed herself sick. And she thought she'd come and see how... her investment.
0: Oh, that's so lovely.
1: I just chased after her, and she just took off in the other direction.
0: As she would.
1: I got tackled by security after her being asked, is that Santa bad Santa? And she said, yes. I don't know what's got into him. And I said, she's my girlfriend. And I was told to sit in the room, and these are the exact words this person said, put your hands on your table and don't take off your beard. And then she came in laughing like a drain, and she could barely communicate. She was laughing so much. So she had a great love of misadventure and things going on.
0: She was so much funny. So joyous, so beautiful, so perverse. It's all there in Sarah and Will, the courtship phase. And I've got a theory about this, William, because I've been reading about Sarah's shorts, and I know that they'll be presented at the at MIF, the Melbourne International Film Festival. It's Sarah, special focus on Sarah Watt. We're celebrating tonight, filmmaker extraordinaire. And one of her early works, she said the graduation film, Catch of the Day. Now, there's a lot that's going on here that could well be the template of her ensuing years. It's all about young Jane. She works at the fish market. She's dealing with these annoying, sleazy customers, and she dreams about rescuing knights in shining armour. I reckon, reading that, you are this knight in shining armour, or in this case, St. Nicholas with a fake beard. You're the bloke who doesn't need rescuing typically, but she saw you as a project.
1: I think she saw me as a buffhead. She did write a line. She asked me to do the voices for it, so I said, sure, you know. And I remember one line she wrote. I don't say, what did I say? I don't say cellulite, I say dimples.

0: It was so funny.
1: Oh my!
2: And you know, that film really was just a magical trip through an ordinary setting, and I think that's the great thing about Sarah. I mean, all her films are short films, and the two features that the festivals got on, like Look Both Ways and My Year Without Sex, what she got, I think, she was a real artist, but what she got was life. You know, people wonder what life is, but she understood it, I think. Life is what happens between the time you're born and the time you die. And you spend that time doing things. And I think what she spent her time is sort of looking at bits and pieces of life, the sort of mundane, the everyday, and she saw in those things a beauty and a sort of magnificence, I guess. You saw in the simple essence of life as sort of its magnificence. And that's a real gift, and she did it with humour and grace. And I think that's why people were attracted to her work so much. She was full of generosity, and all she ever wanted was people to bring a bit of brain and heart to what she'd made. We all pass through. We all pass through. That she really deeply affected people in a good way. I mean, that Look Both Ways is, I mean, it was on the VCE for about 4 or 5 years, and I think a lot of people would have studied it. And, you know, times pass and people get forgotten. But if you take a bit of time just to reacquaint yourself with what she's done and what the stories she created and the characters she made and some of the great lines that she came up with and the beautiful images in a really simple way. It's magnificent stuff.
1: She made the mundane, the suburban everydayness. She gave it an inner glow is what I think her real gift was. She had sort of a touch of alchemy. And I'd like to ask you the question, because I sense that you have this gift in your own storytelling, the novel, The Laughing Clowns. To what degree did she help you become wiser and a kind of a better appreciator of life and story around you? Because clearly you've got that gift. And I get a sense that you probably learnt a lot from working and loving so closely to Sarah.
2: Well, yes. I mean, she was somebody who, as I was saying, she could be paralysed with shyness, but then leading the St. Patrick's Day parade. But zinfully, she was a master of the inert. She would love to do nothing, just read a book and flop around, or she was just working like a cyclone to sort of achieve some form of perfection, where I was always a little bit, how it comes out of the hand, near enough is good enough, McGinnis. But she was a wonderful person because she was so collegiate. You know, I think one of the things that the people who spoke at that panel of the short films, they all said how generous she was and how open to ideas she was. And, you know, sometimes she'd ask me something, and she said, well, what happened? What were some of the stupid things coaches would tell you? And I said, you know, one thing that always irritated me was when I was playing rugby at high school, we'd always get the sort of big Anzac Day speech, and we were getting revved up about how we beat, how we won it. We'd be like the Anzacs and win it like Gallipoli. And I always knew we got our asses handed to us at Gallipoli. We're very brave, and a great national idea of ourselves was formed. That's just another thing. But we got beaten. That was a defeat. But you try and tell a sort of high school football coach or a suburban ranter. No way, So she stuck that in My Year Without Sex, and there's this boy just sitting there going, why we got beaten? Some grown-ups yelling at him, be like the Anzacs.
1: Does this man need any introduction? Probably not. But William McGinnis is my guest. He's the venomous executive producer of Lindsay Cunningham there in The Newsmaker, as Nick Schultz and Blue Heelers, as Sandy Freckle and Kath and Kim. You'll also know him as being the wonderful life partner of Sarah Watt, whose work will be celebrated at the Melbourne International Film Festival. It's a special focus series, and Look Both Ways, which is happening this Friday, that's August 14, and then the following Tuesday, My Year Without Sex, the two feature films that Sarah made. There for you to get to if there's any tickets left. And her short stuff is also part of the festival too, Will?
2: Yes, it is. They had a screening of that, and I think, a lot of people enjoyed it, and hopefully we're reminded of it or rediscovered it. I mean, that Look Both Ways has got some of the best acting in it, I think. Justine Clarke is gorgeous and perfect. Anthony Hayes is one of Australia's great... people just don't get him, I think, because he's got so much talent, and his performance in that is probably the best performance in the film. I'm in it, but I didn't ruin it. I mean, I was a bit of a plank. I mean, I remember Sarah was directing a love scene I had with Justine, and, you know, there was this sort of quiet on the set and all these things. We're trying to go about our business, and behind the camera, if you hear, oh, you could try that one at home, will you? That sort of stuff. And a crew were in hysterics. And, you know, I did one good look at the end. That's all. I mean, I was...
1: You, know, you do a good look, though. Look, you do have a good look in you.
2: She said, and she just went, see, you can do it. And I went, yeah, good. But, you know, Andrew S. Gilbert, his family playing. Lisa Flanagan, just great. And there's a beautiful... There's a beautiful scene in a sequence in that film, which just really, you know, is an example of her gentleness, but her I'll say greatness, but her talent.
1: What was that sequence?
2: As a storyteller, where there's a character in it who loses a partner, he gets run over by a train, and there's this. You hardly ever see this. This fellow only says about seven words. But he's got a son he's not getting on with, and the son just tries to reach out and just sort of try and say, I'm so sorry, I'm here for you. And it's all done in little snapshots, and it's so beautiful. I mean, she was such a jet. And, you know when you think about films, and, you know, post-apocalyptic, crash 'em and bash 'ems and sort of, you know, searing crime dramas and sort of wacky families and all that sort of palaver. And they're all fun. But sometimes I think people gloss over the quiet gems in the treasury of Australian film. And people like Shirley Barrett and Sarah Watt, they really, their gems really shone with a beauty that was all their own.
1: A fragility and a quietness that holds so much power and unsaid. The unsaid. Now, I spoke, I think it was earlier this year, to Bob Carr, the former Premier of New South Wales, and he's brought out a book called Bring Back Tomorrow. I don't know if you've read it, William.
2: No, I haven't, but I shouldn't laugh, but I used to do a Bob Carr impression.
1: Come on.
2: It was always like that all the time, and he was talking like that, and you'd expect some 7-foot-4 barrister, and he's a 5'7.5" stick insect, but he was a good fellow.
1: He was a good fellow. He is a good fellow.
2: I have heard that's a beautiful book.
1: It is a beautiful book.
2: The loss of his wife, he adored.
1: He did, who died suddenly in a bathroom in Vienna at 77, and, well, I mean, talking to Bob and reading the book, the phrase that he brings to the fore that I haven't come across, I think it's something that he's coined, is that how haphazardly and poignantly he would be memory struck. He's having a perfectly normal day, perfectly mundane day, walking under the trees there at Macquarie Street in Sydney. And it's just the colour of the leaves that will bring back Helena to his mind. I mean... You must be memory struck constantly about Sarah.
2: Well, I think anyone who's lost anyone from their lives is. I mean, I know that. I mean, I couldn't go see the films. I don't think I could bear it. I mean, and some of our friends turned up to speak on a panel after the shorts, and you know, people like Lucinda Clutterbuck and Adam Elliott, and Rob Connolly, Emma Kelly, very good, decent folk. But it's just too much in a way. I mean, that second film was basically Maria Without Sex. I've only seen it once at the Adelaide premiere all those years ago, about 2008, I think it was. And to see actors like Sasha Haller and Matt Day say words you said to her, and she just, you know, she draws on her life for that script. And it was a very strange feeling. It was very odd. But, you know, you have moments when, even though it's been 15 years since she's died, you have moments when grief just swallows you. And it can be a few seconds and you just get that pit you fall into. And it's such a wretch, you know. I You know, I just don't know how

0: our kids dealt with it. They're beautiful people. In fact, I just wish she could have seen how swell they turned out. I remember, my boy, my son. You know, that's the thing. You know, her career, her creations came out of a little homemade studio in the back of West Footscray. It was a garage, and you know, she sort of renovated with a bit of help from me. Well, she always said that her films, that she had a camera. She was very proud of this. It was like the Gutenberg press. It was prehistoric. It was the camera that did the animation for the 1956 Olympics. I don't know where she bought it, but it was as heavy as the Bismarck. And it was just, and it was in this back little part of the homemade studio, as I said, and two thirds of the floor were really good. I and a couple of my friends, Sam Travax and Leon Teague, we did the slab, but then we were going off to see the Doggies play Carlton. And as the slab progressed, it got a little bit more uneven. And where the camera was, she always said, "My, if there's that really shaky sort of camera work," and it's because when I was leaning on the camera in the back part where the camera room was supposed to be, your slab turned out like a relief mat of the Andes. But I always said, well, at least the Doggies got up over the blues.
1: At least the Doggies got up. And Wabba Sabi, look it up, Sarah, because imperfection is where the beauty lies. And we know that through her work. And you are getting so much love at the moment. We will never get a more real human than William. He is real. So too is the legacy and the richness of Sarah's work. Please go along and see Look Both Ways. It is an extraordinary film. That's happening this Friday. And then the year after is the year, sorry, the week after is My Year Without Sex. William McInnes, thank you so much for joining us, and you've given us a gift, because coming up we're talking about how we use garages. And Sarah, clearly, could you believe it? That's our next topic, and what you've just told us.
0: Did you organise that?
1: We did
0: that
1: not.
0: I it's saw the just Odyssey one of the last night, so I'll just say, you know, the gods help them who.
1: Oh,
0: help
1: they
0: themselves.
1: Really did. It's a paper chain, and you just kept the loops happening. William, thank you so much for joining me tonight, mate.
0: You're a good man, David. Thank you very much.
1: And William's book is called The Laughing Clowns, his new novel, which is out now. But get along to the special focus, Sarah Watt, at Melbourne Film Festival. And please just immerse yourself. What does your garage hold? Not a car, I bet. It's news time.
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3: ABC News, I'm Thanmaya Navada. Housing researchers say the federal opposition's proposed overhaul of the National Construction Code isn't going to deliver more houses on its own. Liberal housing spokesperson Andrew Bragg has vowed to slash the code from over 2,000 pages to 80 if elected, saying the current rules make new builds too expensive. RMIT Professor Ron Wakefield says simplifying the code isn't unreasonable, but there are other things to address in housing production, such as volatility in the workforce.
4: One of the questions to Senator Bragg was around apprentices and trade training. We're not addressing that in any way, and I think in times when the industry is struggling, those tradespeople leave and go and work in infrastructure. They're very slow to come back when we hit a boom, and so then the industry system can't cope.
3: Human rights groups in Israel have appealed for urgent help for two Palestinian families who've been trapped by Israeli settlers in their homes in the occupied West Bank. The BBC's Yolande Nell reports.
5: Extremist settlers from a nearby outpost set up a new base by two Palestinian homes in the village of Kusra, south of Nablus, on Sunday. They cut off the power and water supply and stopped seven people living inside, including two young girls, from entering or leaving. After the Palestinian families initially called the Israeli military for help, soldiers were filmed praying with the settlers at the structure they'd erected. 2 days later, the army allowed an ambulance to take away one Palestinian child for medical treatment and deliver food. An Israeli military statement described recent actions by Israeli civilians in the area as illegal, reprehensible, and unacceptable.
3: The publication of an AI-generated illustration in a major Victorian masthead has prompted concerns about the future of political cartoons. A Herald Sun article about changes from new Premier Ben Carroll was today accompanied by an AI cartoon depicting him clearing the barnacles of debt and former premiers off the side of a ship. Deputy President of the Australian Cartoonist Association, David Blumenstein, says he's worried AI will exacerbate the existing decline in the use of political cartoons.
6: Easier to dictate the political line of the illustrations in your media outlet if human didn't have to actually make the things. If an identifiable person with an identifiable point of view didn't create the thing.
3: The Herald Sun has been contacted for comment. A man on the New South Wales mid-north coast has pleaded guilty to charges related to the so-called sextortion of a minor. Penny Burfitt with the details.
7: Police allege a 31-year-old man arrested at Safety Beach in October 2024 was grooming a 15-year-old girl he met online and threatened to distribute violent and sexually compromising videos of her. The man appeared via video link in Coffs Harbour local court yesterday as the Crown agreed to withdraw 8 of the original 18 charges. His defence agreed for 4 of the 10 remaining charges to be taken into account during sentencing. The man has pleaded guilty to using the carriage service to groom, harm, solicit, and make available child abuse material and a charge of offending against a mentally impaired child. He will be sentenced in September.
3: Guy Sebastian's former manager, Titus Day, has apologised after admitting he failed to pay money owed to the singer, even after the two parted ways over a financial dispute in 2017. The pairs reached a confidential settlement after a long-running legal saga which saw Day sentenced to 4 years prison for embezzling $600,000 of the pop star's money before the conviction was quashed on appeal. In a statement, Day says he became a poor steward of Sebastian's income. Sebastian says he's now willing to put aside his civil claim against his former manager, forgive and move on. Former rugby league and rugby union star Brian Smith has died of cancer at the age of 59. John O'Wakeley reports.
8: Smith played 6 rugby union tests for Australia and 9 for Ireland and also played in the NRL for Balmain and Eastern Suburbs. He also coached rugby union in several countries and served as Australia's sevens coach. Smith was once described by former Wallabies coach Alan Jones as one of the world's most gifted players. He's being remembered by Wallabies prop Angus Bell, who was coached by the Crosscode star at GPS and New South Wales schoolboys level when the emerging front rower was only 16. Bell says he was a great bloke, a great father and a great coach.
3: And Socceroo and new Melbourne City signing Awer Mabil says part of the reason he's returning to the A-League is to help grow the game in Australia. The 30-year-old forward comes to Melbourne on a 3-year deal after having spent more than a decade over in Europe. 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
1: So much wonderful text about William McInnes, and I would encourage you to get along and see the Sarah Watts retrospective too at the MIF, the Melbourne International Film Festival. Tom saying, yeah, my brother directed William and we got to meet him on set. He's such a wonderful individual. My mother loved him and he always treated her and everyone so well, says Tom. This one from Latif. Hi, David. It's easy to recognise that great voice of William. And Fran and Reza, I love two of William's books, Cricket Kings and The Bird Watcher. His new one's out now called The Laughing Clowns. And also the book that he wrote with Sarah is Worst Things Happen at Sea. So that's the one that really is about facing the inevitable as Sarah was dealing with a terminal cancer diagnosis. What a story and what a storyteller. And lovely to have him on the show. This next topic, as I just suggested at the tail end of the chat, is all about garages. And we're going to ask you a simple question and talk about how garages are used these days or whether you even have one. And the bloke who's come in and he's looking a whole lot trimmer and a whole lot more buff. I mean, you've been...
15: Buff?
1: Yeah. It's Matt Stewart, who normally has quite a haggard beard, but you have really given it the full manscape. It's great to see you, mate.
15: Haggard? Jeez. Well, I take that as a compliment, of course. But, you know, you got to refresh every now and then. You know, let the I think the beard is sort of just letting your face heal for a bit.
1: Yeah.
15: It can't be good for your skin.
1: I can see your face for the first time because normally you're hiding behind a hedge.
15: It's definitely divided opinion. I'll tell you that. Some people, and it's hard not to take it personally when people say they prefer it with the beard on. I'm like, well, this is more

0: just what I actually look like. So,
1: are you that kid who's growing a beard at high school?
0: Yes, yeah, yeah.
1: Because you do grow a good beard to a point that it's almost too fecund.
0: Oh, it's very fecund. Not without knowing what that means, I feel like I know what it means. It's very fecund.
1: It's fecund, but it's at least you've trimmed it and you've.
0: Just after the watermark, can we say fecund?
1: Fecund is fine. Now we're going to be talking about garages. So join us in this topic, and the very simple question we're going to be asking you—it's a yes/no survey, just to get thinking about it—is: do you use your garage for its intended purpose? Another way of saying: do you use your garage to hold your car? If that's the case, just text through yes. Do you park your car in a garage? If you don't, and you have a garage but you don't park the car in it, well, that's not using the garage for its intended purpose. I know that's complicated. It's more complicated than
0: thinking. Whoa.
1: Hey, am I making myself clear,
0: Matt? Slow down, Egghead. What's going on?
1: Okay.
0: So it's a yes or no question.
1: For those who don't have a garage, they don't need to vote, okay? Because they don't use the garage for its intended purpose one way or the other, because they don't have a garage.
0: Well, I think they should vote with an NA.
1: Well, we have only got two votes.
0: Oh, okay.
1: You don't have a third option.
0: Oh, well.
1: I think there's a hole in the system. So just text through yes or no. If you have a garage and it's either in it, if it has a car, then it's a yes. And if it doesn't have a car, that's a no. And we'll be talking about how garages are used and all the different variations.
0: Sorry, David, I think people are going to be, is it any vehicle or car? It has to be a car? What about a van?
1: Oh, God.
0: Well, I think you need to
1: Why am I
0: specify?
1: Reliving the trauma of senses all over again? It's a vehicle, okay?
0: Okay.
1: So just yes or no, do you use your garage for its intended purpose? 0437 774 774. At this stage, we've got two votes, one yes, one no.
0: Ooh, it's tight.
1: It's tight. That is not a representative body of voters, though, so we do need to get some more votes. Send them through, 0437 774 774. Do you have a garage, Matt Stewart?
0: No, funnily enough. My current place, the previous owner, sold the garage to, so it's like a subdivided block.
1: Oh, like a sublet.
0: And they sold it to the neighbour.
1: So they come around often and put their car in?
0: No, it's a subdivided block, so the garages were side by side. So I think they've now got a super garage.
1: Is it a rumpus room
0: and
1: or
0: I'm garageless? Well, I don't know.
1: You can't go in?
0: I can't go in.
1: But do you see cars go in?
0: No, I don't. I think the guy had a Harley collection of sorts. Uh-huh. If you count like two or three Harleys as a collection.
1: But
0: I think you could.
1: I'd like to, because we just heard from William that Sarah used her garage or their garage in West Footscray as a film studio. I think more and more. And Julia Jacklin, fun fact, singer-songwriter, her first share house that she was staying in, she lived in the garage in Glebe. I think garages are used a lot as accommodation, as an extension of the house.
0: That's where
1: studio.
0: I first lived, outside of home in my parents' garage. Yeah.
1: Were they aware that you were sleeping?
0: Yeah, yeah, yeah. So it was like a 6x3 garage / shed in Moorabbin, and they cut it in half I think I got slightly less than half. So I think the whippersnapper had a little more square footage than me in the end. my half was about 2.9x3, and that was where I lived from 15 to 23, I think.
1: It was a nice place to bring friends back.
0: A bit of room in there. the tour didn't take too long. You'll see the corner. There's one corner, and we're done.
1: What about the rising damp?
0: I don't think it passed, codes, any of them. I loved it. I love living out there.
1: Matt Stewart is the host of Do Go On, and he's also got a new special out called Bad Boy, which you can see on Humdinger, the YouTube channel.
0: Have you watched it yet?
1: Yeah, I have watched it.
0: Came
1: Bad
0: out
1: Boy.
0: On Saturday. You've seen it? You probably watched it a few times.
1: Actually,
0: get a few tips on how to be a bad boy.
1: Just sleep with a whippersnapper.
0: I'll put you on notice. You're squirming all of a sudden.
1: Well, I have seen one of your shows, but I don't know if it was Bad Boy. I'm trying to remember the title of the show that I saw.
0: It was the best man, maybe.
1: It was about the best man.
0: Yeah, that was the last one. That's okay. Still available, though.
1: Yeah, okay.
0: So now you can go in fresh for Bad Boy.
1: Let's hear about what you're doing with your garage, whether you're kind of using it to hold your Harley collection or whether you're using it as a granny

I don't know what you're doing, but let's talk about garages and the different ways that we use garages. Did you live in a garage? What did you have a garage when you were growing up? Let's talk garages, carports, and what you're doing with a garage or not. This is Wild Wildlife. This is Talking Heads. Matt Stewart and I, we're talking garages.

0: True Stories, the album, which also is Helen Garner's book of non-fiction, and it's called Wild, Wild Life, one of the singles from that 1986 compilation. Time now is 16 minutes past nine. David Astell and Matt Stewart, who's the host of Do Go On. He's also the brains and the beauty behind Bad Boy, which you can see on YouTube at the moment, the Humdinger YouTube channel. And we are talking garages, and there's been a stream of fantastic garage responses. Tell me, what have you done with your garage? Have you turned it into a flat, into a pool room, into a, I don't know, maybe it's just a place where just the junk stays. Let's talk garages, what they're doing and what they're not doing. And let's talk about the garages of your past as well. I dare say that you might have had a garage growing up as a kid, because it seemed as though back in the day, garages were a lot more common than they are now. More garage stories after this.
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1: Evenings with David Astell.
0: It's David and it's Matt, and we're talking garages, and I cannot believe the photo that just came through, Matt. It's terrible.

0: Yeah, true. Big shout out to Raphael if he's listening. He's a big salami maker, and Matt's as well. I have a garage and now it's a gym and a wellness room, so that's a good idea.
1: Oh, wellness room.
0: Yeah. Well, basically for doing yoga and things like that.
1: But I think this is why your question in your survey is tricky. Intended purpose. Maybe that is now the intended purpose.
0: Yeah, I guess the intended purpose is its original intended purpose. Maybe what I should have reworded it.
1: Is the I'm picking on you about this. But the word garage, is that where does that come from? Does that come from, is that some sort of car-related term?
0: Well, if you looked at, you know, the house that I grew up in Sydney, it's just a kind of shortening of garbage. My dad, it was something of a hoarder. He would not throw anything out. And so in the end, we couldn't even fit the car into the garage or garbage. I don't know the origins, though. You've caught me on a hop there. I'll need to find that out.
1: I don't think I've seen his stump before. I just thought I could throw anything at you.
0: I was still kind of licking my lips after your response to Fecund. It's 18 minutes now. Here's another. Give us a call. Tell us what you're doing with your garage and what goes on in a wellness room. I'd like to know. I'm listening to you from my oversized garage, David and Matt, which is a pottery studio. There you go. Cast ceramics in Torquay. And I'm throwing a big pot as I listen. And I have a big order to fill. That's William McGuinness was great in Sea Change too. He very much was.
1: I was so hoping to meet him, but he got out of here too quick before I got in.
0: Do you kind of keep your cool when you meet someone that you really admire, like what?
1: It really can go either way. I remember leaving Triple R as Dave Graining was walking in, and I was early in the morning. I hadn't really woken up, and I did not keep my cool that time. Yeah, he has that effect on me.
0: I think my stupid moment was with Sarah Blasco, and I've talked about this, and I realised she was standing beside me when we're in this green room for a gig, and I looked at her and I thought, oh, you're Sarah Blasco, which is the most stupid thing to say. I'm trying to concentrate while listening to you, says this text. I'm sorry if we're interrupting you, but we'd love to hear from you. 1300 222 774. I also have a large barn shed, which is storage for garden equipment and art studio. That's back to that original texter who has the gym and the wellness room.
1: Wow.
0: Now, carports is the other thing, and Sue brings this up. She's in Ballarat. Car in the carport and the ride-on in the garage.
1: Oh, okay.
0: So that's the ride-on.
1: It's a nice setup.
0: It's a nice. I feel a little bereft because my original house, when I was probably in primary school, didn't have a garage. It had a carport. And it was as fancy as a tin shed on four tin legs over a concrete slab.
1: Yeah, yeah.
0: And it had an oil tray in it. And we played two square or, you know, whatever.
1: Down ball, two square, four square. Antennas. Love it.
0: It was also great for Bali. It was our base when we played wars.
1: Oh.
0: Because you can run in and out, and it had about eight different exit points.
1: That's perfect. And in terms of giving any shelter for your car, the rain has to be coming directly down, doesn't it?
0: It did. It was hopeless for keeping the car. We had our little V-dub as well. Got hammered by hail. Hi, guys. Car lives in the garage overnight. Love this. The car lives there. In Ballarat, if you don't, then you know how to defrost windows. You don't know how to defrost windows, windscreens. One or the other.
1: It is a chilly town, Ballarat. I did a gig at what is now an arts centre, but it was a church. I don't know if you've been there. And it was maybe colder inside than out.
0: Really?
1: Freeze. I mean, a beautiful spot.
0: Yeah.
1: Lovely spot for some comedy.
0: But it'd be good because I reckon it would encourage people to clap their hands.
1: Oh,
0: get warm.
1: Tell you what, you know, Dave Letterman used to keep his studio super cold. Keeps people awake and listening. Too warm and the audience is, you know, doze off.
0: Now, what's your story with a situation? I mean, this is the other issue. If you don't have a garage, it's been stolen by your neighbour essentially. So you're relying on street parking?
1: Yeah, street parking.
0: Is that an easy proposition?
1: Yeah, it is. I mean, it is for the most part. Yeah, you know. But then there's occasionally just something on, and there was something on this weekend, and I don't know. I couldn't figure out what it was, but there was no parks available anywhere. So it was like a 500.
0: Did you secretly resent it?
1: Well, I mean, it would have been even nicer if I was invited to whatever it was.
0: Yeah.
1: But I'm like, obviously someone's having a good time around here.
0: The garage is for woodworking, says Cameron, listening in.
1: Oh, yeah.
0: My mate in Money Ponds, I think that's Mooney Ponds, uses the garage as a dungeon. I was shocked. I don't know what to say.
1: What kind of dungeon?
0: Okay, I might have read that without notice. I think the dungeon that you're probably imagining.
1: Okay.
0: Mm-hmm. This one is garage, by the way. I'm grateful for the a little bit of – I did have a peek because I wasn't aware of this. Garage is – it's a French – it comes from French, so I guess it sounds, to shelter, guard air, to shelter or protect a dock of a ship, for example. So, yeah, that's kind of idea of shelter, but we're not sheltering our car in there anymore.
1: No. Is

0: The kind of thing you'll lock in your mind now? Like, if that comes up again, will that be in there ready to go?
1: Yeah, I think it is. It's one of those routes that I haven't come across, and maybe now that I know, I'll be more... I thought it might have been a corruption of another word, but guerrière, to shelter. We were talking about learning French earlier, and that's one reason to learn French, because so many English words have that kind of Norman background. We don't have a garage. We have a drive, but we don't use it because the gate is really dicky. It gets stuck. It's a wooden gate. So we use the drive really as a extra space to, you know, throw gear around and, you know, pack a tent or something like that. The dog loves it for the bricks, so he can just stretch out and sleep. But we use on-street parking. But there's just been a block of flats that's been built next door, and suddenly there's six new cars. They don't have a garage. And so it's become Tetris. It's become competitive, and I'm not completely happy about this.
0: Yeah, that's not ideal. Don't they normally have to, a new apartment like that has to allow parking?
1: Well, I think they looked at this long, empty street and thought, we don't need
0: she'll
1: to
0: be
1: do
0: right.
1: It. She'll be right. They can cope. Yes, that was meant to be Mooney Ponds, I think, not Money Ponds, depending where you live.
0: That's a nice new nickname, I think, Money Ponds. Expensive area these days.
1: The other thing that garages are used for is just, it's a junk room. And that's what happened with our place. I mean, Dad called it very nobly, the wine cellar. That meant that there was a box of Benin down there, but you had to get over the totem tennis and the camping gear to get to
0: it. Well, you had to earn it. I think that's fair enough. You had to go on a quest if you wanted a bottle.
1: If you wanted a blue num or a Gewurz Traminer, you needed to play a bit of Minecraft to get there. It's 25 past nine. We are talking about garages, or garbage in that case, the garbage garage when I was growing up. Carports, what you do with them, how you've modified them. Still like to know if anyone's turned them into accommodation. 1300 222 774. We've got Deb in Bacchus Marsh who's joining us. Hey, Deb. Yeah, no, you got straight on because, you know, it's been a bit quiet. I think people are a little bit ashamed about their garages. They don't want to share what they're doing with them.
2: I'm not ashamed because this is my husband's garage.
1: Okay, good. It's the man shed. Is that right, Deb?
2: No. Not sure. David, we've been in this house for 42 years.
1: Yep.
2: And we have a 2.5 car garage.
1: Mm-hmm.
2: And we have never, ever parked either of our cars in the garage.
1: What do you use it for, Deb? That's a wealth of space to use.
2: I don't use it for anything, David. My husband inherited a whole lot of tools.
1: Oh, here we go. Yep.
2: From his father.
1: Yep.
2: And then for quite some time, my husband was a tradie as well.
1: Mm-hmm.
2: Now, we're really seriously, because we're in our early 60s, yep. or he's 70, we're really seriously thinking of downsizing.
1: Yeah.
2: But I am too ashamed to call the real estate agent because nobody can get through this garage. He's even got shelves hanging from the ceiling.
1: That's his
0: 42 years worth.
1: That's where things go to die by the sound of it.
2: Well, we have a boat. We've had a number of boats. Have they ever been undercover in our house?
1: I'm presuming you might have plenty of, street parking there, Deb. Would that be fair to say in Bacchus Marsh?
2: Well, we live in a court of nine, nine houses.
1: Yeah, okay.
2: So there's not a lot of street parking.
1: Well,
2: but we have a handkerchief shaped block. So we have quite a long driveway.
1: Gotcha. So you're parking on the driveway.
2: Absolutely.
1: Yeah.
2: I've been married 42 years, David, and I have never, ever parked in the garage.
1: Have you had words to your husband about this? Because I feel as though you've got every right to use that garage, Deb.
2: Well, it's beyond
1: 42 years. You're probably right. How long have you been in that house? Did you say you've been in the house as well? You built it. What, with every intention to put cars in it?
2: Initially.
0: But only 2.5?
1: What's the half?
2: The half was, well, we had the space because of the shape of the block. And I've got to tell you, we've had a number of cars since we were married. Not one of them has ever been under.
1: Not one.
0: The Juco is not lasting quite as long as maybe it could.
2: Well, we've been very lucky. You know, when they had those really big hailstorms, we didn't get any pitted marks on our car.
1: 42 years of being lucky with hail. Get a scratchy, Deb.
2: Well, David,
1: what?
2: The issue is now we're looking at downsizing because we're empty nesters.
0: Deb, you know where you could downsize to? The 2.5-car garage. That sounds huge. I don't think I've ever lived in a place that big. And that's your junk room by the sounds of it.
2: This is the difference. You know how they say opposites attract?
1: Yes.
2: He's a hoarder. I am not.
1: You're a shedder.
2: Absolutely. The question I'm going for our little pups to sleep.
1: Well, that's the secret to 42 years of marriage. I was going to say happy marriage, but that's probably overdoing it. It's certainly been functional.
2: look, my mum told me many years ago, pick your battle.
1: Yeah, that's right. But I do look forward to hearing about that show through that you have with the real estate agent. Deb, make sure you tell us about it when you get that
2: I session. I shall, but I'm too ashamed to even make a date.
1: And ask them to bring a shovel when you do have the invite. Thanks so much for joining us, Deb.
2: It means more than a
1: little bobcat.
0: That could be the half car.
1: There's your half car.
2: I just had to share it with you.
1: I'm so grateful that you did. You painted the picture perfectly.
2: It's important to him. So what's important to him is important to me.
1: Oh, that's beautifully said.
0: What's his name, Deb?
1: Yeah, give him a shout out.
2: He's just gone to bed. That's the other thing. He went to bed at 4:30 and I'm still up at 2.
0: Oh, that's another secret.
1: Talking to another man. That's Deb, thank you so much for bringing so much joy and conjugal bliss to the screen. Lovely to chat to you. Thank you.
2: I've got to tell you, it's good. We're lucky.
1: Yeah. You are lucky.
2: Okay, David.
1: Good. Keep well.
2: Love the show.
1: Thank you. Thanks so much. Lovely to hear from you, Deb.
0: Dave, this one, I think it's a little sus that she wasn't able to name him. You know, I don't think they see each other all that much, and she can't even recall his name by this stage.
1: Okay. Deb, if you can remember his name, let us know.
0: Or maybe just didn't want to out him.
1: Darren's next. He's in Geelong. Hello, Darren.
3: Hey, Darren.
1: No, it's all right. It's a bit tense. So what's happened with you? Have you got a garage?
3: I've got 5.
1: Hang on. This is where I'm wondering where all the garages are going. They're disappearing on our street. So what have you been doing? You've been stealing them overnight, have you?
3: Yeah, I have. I don't know about the word garage. There's quite American etymology to it, which I'm uncomfortable with.
1: Like, yeah, what do you reckon?
3: I don't know. But anyway, my garages, one of them is part of my business. So it's got 85 amps over 3 phases because it's full of pottery kiln.
1: Yep.
3: And then one other garage, I'm a petrol. I've got a lot of motorbikes and old cars.
1: Mm-hmm.
3: And so the next door to us in East Geelong's been empty for ages. So I started to maintain their lawns and all that, so I could store my motorbikes.
1: Yeah, you wanted to annex it. I could see your ambitions here. You thought, you know, well, there's a handy little space there, and I reckon 2's not enough.
3: Yeah, so that was good. And my shed garage that we've got fire going at the moment, talking to you guys.
0: Oh, lovely.
1: I know. I'll tell you what, you've got a way about you, Darren. What's your technique in terms of acquiring garages? You've clearly got a very persuasive manner about you.
3: I'm a retired I'm a potter and a sculptor.
1: Yeah, but you're a potter, but also you're a keeper of fine machinery too. So you do have a real need for these spaces.
3: Oh, hell yeah. I pulled apart tonight. I don't watch TV, so I pulled apart tonight a commercial coffee grinder and I fixed that. And the fire's going. I'm drinking a glass of red wine.
1: Beautiful.
0: Oh, my God.
1: So you're pulling apart a machine and you're kind of making a potter with, you know, some kind of Grecian urn with the other hand. You're a man of many talents, Darren. Do you actually have any house that you live in or is it all just garages?
3: No, that's my wife. So I live in...
1: This sounds a bit like the arrangement with Deb in Bacchus Marsh.
0: Wait, your wife's not Deb.
1: Yeah, that's right. It's not Deb, is it? Just to be clear. I was just thinking 5 garages between Geelong probably get you to Bacchus Marsh. Thanks, Darren. I have to leave it there because it's getting a little choppy, that line, but some great tech. Good to hear from you, Darren.
0: I tell you what, David, what do you think? We, after you knock off, we go down to Geelong and have a glass of wine.
1: I'm disappointed that he doesn't have a homebrew in there. I thought there was going to get a little brewery on his fifth garage.
0: I thought you

0: We're angling for something.
1: Well, I didn't. I went for pottery. I thought, yeah, sure. I'd love to make a pot. He went to Sarah's next. She's in Clifton Hill. Hello, Sarah.
2: Hello. Thank you, David.
1: No, I don't think they did. Wouldn't they? There's not that many garages in Clifton Hill. Would that be fair to say?
2: No, it's not my garage. Oh. I don't want to bring the tone down, but this is a subject of some serious academic research.
1: Really?
2: It is. There's postdoctoral research happening at Melbourne University at the moment. Ash Allam is looking at how migrant communities in the western suburbs of Melbourne are appropriating the garage space.
1: This is great.
2: It might be used as cottage industry, setting up a women's salon, or using it as a way to, because, you know, our big, fat, stupid Australian houses don't match the way other cultures live, and they're using the space to, for example, make a gender segregated, you know, way of living in the house. And it's just the way this idea of driving two cars into your double garage is just being completely flipped on its head as people use these homes in very different ways. And it's being looked at. It's really actually quite fascinating.
1: I actually think you've dignified the tone.
0: Yeah, I was going to say, this isn't bringing the tone down at all. You've lifted it a couple of
1: The
0: couple
1: tone
0: of years.
1: Was in danger of becoming quite puerile, but you've actually given it some real validity.
2: Well, it's not as exciting as turning it into a dungeon, but it is to say that won't come up in the research.
1: Well, it could. Well, we don't know what Nonna's up to, but I do know this, that Lily, who's texted in, has brought up, has actually said that in her Italian upbringing that it was used as the kitchen, the garage. It was never used for cars. So that's very much on to your point, Sarah.
2: That sounds like the the passata, the tomato
1: the
2: production
1: big passata
2: line,
1: and the salami factory.
2: Yeah.
1: Exactly.
2: Yeah.
1: So people listening, and we've had plenty. We've had Steve with five garages, and Deb in Bacchus Marsh, who's got no garage because it's basically a tool museum. I guess that's separate from what you're looking for. But anyone who'd like to be involved in this research project, how would they go about getting in touch with Ash Allam?
2: Yeah, that's right. If they wanted to find out more, it's Dr. Ash, A-S-H, Allam, A-L-A-M. He's in the architecture, the School of Design, faculty.
1: You've inspired me to get, we'll get Ash, if he's available in coming weeks, to talk about this.
2: That would be amazing.
1: And that'll draw a lot more attention to this and probably get a lot of people volunteering their own story, particularly with migrant background, Sarah. But,
2: The data nerd in me is tingling.
1: Thank you so much for saving what was really in danger of becoming a debacle of a segment.
2: Well, I'm pleased to have helped. Thank
1: you really did. Thanks so much. Great to hear from you. Keep well. So, we'll get Ash Allam in. And thank you, Matt, for bringing this to our attention, that we do need to talk about this quite seriously, because this whole idea of the decadent garage notion is fast becoming obsolete. Mm.
0: Yeah, it's just an extra room. The last time I had a garage was where I was living during COVID, and it ended up being like a living space. I'd record podcasts out there because, we were having to live in the house nonstop. So.
1: That's right.
0: So, it ended up being like a little gym and a podcast studio and all sorts of things. It certainly never had a car in it.
1: And the other thing, too, that we're not really talking about is that with the housing crisis, why should everybody have, once upon a time they had this spare room for a vehicle when really there's a lot more pressure to make the most of space? So that project sounds well worth advertising and broadcasting, the Ash Allam project. But thank you much for being part of the show, as always. Now, Matt, you've got a new episode coming out that's on the Do Go On.
0: Do Go On came out today, and it's about a Danish astronomer from the 16th century called Tycho Brahe. Mm-hmm. And he was a brilliant astronomer, but also a kook. He had a pet moose who would drink beer, and he had a nose made out of some sort of metal.
1: Don't give it away.
0: No, I won't give too much away, but it's a great, fun episode. And we had Claire Hooper,
1: he's brilliant,
0: special guest filling in for our regular co-host, Jess Perkins. And it was a lot of fun. So, that's like episode 500 and 64 or something.
1: Do Go On is a rich archive of great storytelling, those quirky stories from history, whether it is the tin, well, a metal-nosed Danish philosopher who had a moose. That's just one episode. Check it out. Do Go On. Claire Hooper is the latest co-host with Matt Stewart. And look, too, for Bad Boy, which has just dropped on Humberdinger YouTube.
0: It's getting a lot of good, got a lot of good feedback. Well, I think the only comment that's really stuck in my head is someone said that I am deceptively attractive. How do you take something like
1: well,
0: that?
1: Well, I did call you feckin' to start off with, and maybe that's their version of feckin'. Great to have you in, Matt.
0: Thanks so much for having me.
1: We'll be talking about a composer who's decomposing, but his still little brain is making music. It's a weird story. It's the perfect way to finish what's been a surreal evening. This is Chris Isaak.

0: I'm not laughing at Chris Isaak, I promise. It's a great song, isn't it? Short, sharp, passionate, and scandalous. Forever Blue, the album. Chris Isaak, of course. Baby Did a Bad, Bad Thing. And I'm laughing at what Nicola has just sent through. David, yeah, really enjoying the chat. Can't help but think of the castle. Hey, Steve, can you move the Chimera? I need to get the Tirana out to get the Commodore. Charlie and Carlton, we turn ours into an Airbnb on Phillip Island. It's now a cute little A-frame tiny home. Covering up the roller door was the best decision we made, says Charlie. And this one too. Georgie, hey David, we have a double garage that houses everything, including a homemade still, among other things. Shh, no details. But not a car. Bubby rules this great space and produces exceptional Dark Room Gym and Grappa. Shades of what we were just talking about there when Sarah called in. And I think we'll get Ash Alam on, who can talk about this garage project and how many garages really have been repurposed into other hubs of industry, from salons to studios to salami factories. It's 18 minutes now to 10. David Astor with you on 774 Evenings right across Victoria. Our final story is a little hard to encapsulate, let alone to explore. And it's part of the Now or Never Festival, which is a festival of new dimensions. And it's fair to say that this final story, given we've been talking about life and death in the previous hour, is almost the coalition, the fusion of both those things. It's imagining you still existing, still creating after your body has passed. Weird, but that's what's coming.
1: Alan Jones was a broadcasting powerhouse. 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
0: And by the way, Philip Clark is not available for a cross, but I can tell you coming up on the nightlife, we normally chat to Phil around about this time or a little earlier. He's looking at the food myths, including the whole five-second rule, great topic, and economics with Ian Verinder and the Mighty Challenge, of course, too. So that's coming up after 10. But it's now my pleasure to introduce tonight's final guest. Nathan Thompson is his name. He's an artist. He's a bioengineer, and he's one of the brains, with the critical word being brains, behind one of the shows, one of the provocations that's part of the Now or Never Festival that runs from this Wednesday, today in fact, next Wednesday, August 19th, through to the Sunday, August 30th. So 12 days of really vibrant, imaginative installations and installations and programs. Good evening, Nathan.
4: Good evening. Thanks for having me, Dave.
0: Pleasure. Now, in a way, one way we can talk about your project, Revivification, is to talk about the man at the centre of this, the composer, by the name of Alvin Lussier. Tell me a little bit about Alvin.
4: Alvin was a fantastic person personally. However, also his output through the 60s, 70s, 80s, and 90s, even into the early 2000s, was really quite important. He was a classically trained composer. However, he moved away from the classical realm of composing and moved into the realm of experimental music production and all the techniques involved with that. His pieces were important for many reasons, but the main reason was that he was one of the first, and really the only first, the first person to remove the human performative body out of music production and place the importance on cognitive labor rather than physical work.
0: Step me through that. There's a lot that you just said that I'm trying to grasp. I mean, how did he step the physical body out of the composition process?
4: He explored over 60 to 70 years worth of physical phenomena like architectural, sonic spaces. But also one of his greatest works was from 1965, Music for Solo Performer. He used groundbreaking techniques of EEG headsets, which were really new at the time, where he was able to sit in a space surrounded by percussive instruments and relaxing his brain signals in a more of a sleep type mode. Through the EEG headset, he was able to perform percussive compositions just using his brain alpha waves.
0: I'm tempted to say, was that the genesis of the band REM? But yeah, I might put that dead to one side.
4: That, yes. So, I would say that Alvin was punk before punk was.
0: Yeah, well, this is why he's such an intriguing figure. Now, we haven't got to the next phase of this exciting story. We'll get to that in a moment. But just to let people know that this this new show, or this new sound and sculptural exhibition, is celebrating the work of Alvin Lucier, but probably not in a way you're anticipating. See if you can join the dots from this point on. But what thrills me about Alvin's story, Alvin Lucier's story, is that it's taking away the conscious mind. He's using the subconscious. So it's almost as trying, he's channel the inner music that we carry, that we can't intellectualize and can't conduit through conscious means.
4: Exactly. His 60, 70 years of output was really about trying to explore performative and musical outputs that were aside from what people were expecting. Mm. And he really invited people to listen patiently.
0: Yeah.
4: And something like that is really rare nowadays, and was rare even back then. And the invitation for people just to listen and really feel the music, rather than trying to analyze or expect something that they would normally see or hear elsewhere. He was one of the forefathers of that kind of production.
0: Yeah, it's sort of like it's audioscaping, and it's almost like there's a seance element to it.

0: but where he's almost trying to get the spirit within and let the spirit not do the work, but find voice through what he's created. I can understand why a bioengineer such as yourself, Nathan Thompson, would be very excited by the work of Alvin Lussier, to a point now that you've put together this this installation, an exhibition called Revivification. Now, the title alone gives you a clue about where we're going here. What became of Alvin? He passed a few years ago, but what's become of him since?
1: Okay, so I'm a member of a team. There's four of us, mm-hmm. Guy Benari, Stuart Hodgson, Matt Ginkold. We started this project with him in 2018 while he was still alive. Through a number of realms of communication, we developed the concept of this work before he passed away. So this work is not only part of Alvin, but it's actually a collaboration with him and continues on after him. So basically what we have done, we got a blood donation from him before he died. And we used a rather groundbreaking technique called induced pluripotency stem cell technology. And what that means mm-hmm. is that we can isolate cells from his blood or any part of his body and reverse engineer those cells. So we got his white blood cells and made them forget that they were white blood cells and made them believe that they were stem cells. So it's an non-invasive technology that we can produce stem cells that are directly related to the person, the donor.
0: Well, that's his DNA. So, that's his, you know, you've captured that through the blood sample. But how does that then interconnect with the art of composition or the art of creation?
1: Okay, so like I said before, his output was more or less about removing the concept of the body
0: mm-hmm, yep.
1: and placing importance on cognitive labor. So what we did with these stem cells, and as you can imagine from stem cells, you can differentiate the cells to any direction. We were able to culture his stem cells into brain organoids, so small brain-like structures of five or six different kinds of cell types that they grow in three dimensions. And it's a simplified model of what a human brain is. But performs in similar ways with the way that it can produce output, but also take stimulation from the outside world. So this organoid grows within a petri dish, and the petri dish has liquid media, food around it, and it also has electrodes. These organoids grow on these electrodes.
0: I have to ask, obviously there'd be all sorts of ethical issues that would need to be cleared on this. This is kind of my Uncle David question, just thinking about the ethics and the around this. And this needs all sorts of scrutiny and clearance.
1: Most definitely.
0: And the other question I've got for you is this a first in terms of creating an organoid that is brain-like? Have other individuals also been fostered these sorts of post-mortem extensions of their own self?
1: It's a first in many ways, but mm-hmm. In terms of growing organoids and cerebral organoids, they're grown in many labs around the world, but more for therapy or study.
0: Uh-huh.
1: We are growing it in a cultural sense and bringing it outside of the lab. So this entails, of course, lots of other ethical and moral decisions to be made, but also about building the technology around the organoid to keep it alive and also to extract the data and input data. So it's the world first in terms of having an organoid living outside of a lab for extended periods of time. We can have it living without human intervention for up to 6 months. And our next show, after this one show here in Melbourne, our next show in the United States is going to be quite long.
0: Yeah.
1: It's a world first in many ways. What we're really excited about is that these long-term kind of shows and exhibitions can build more of an understanding of is this organoid producing work that Alvin would have produced? Does it retain any Alvinness? Is there a thread?
0: Is there an Alvin residue there within this
1: shred of memory there?
0: Laboratory from culture.
1: Yes.
0: And is there evidence that, is this organoid capable of doing the cognitive labour that Alvin Lussier did in his own

0: I'm going to say his living life, his mortal life?
1: Well, in terms of producing output and responding to input, it's building the same kind of pathways, neural pathways that
0: There
1: we
0: you go.
1: would when we are learning, and when we are producing work with our body. Although this doesn't have a body like ours, it's much like us, but it doesn't have the same input sensory devices, and has the not the same output action devices.
0: So this is just a glimpse of some of the astonishing exhibitions, soundscapes, installations that are happening as part of Now or Never. This one is called Revivication, put together by Nathan Thompson and a team of three other people involved in the area of art and bioengineering. And if you'd like to get along, the best thing you can do is head to the Now or Never website. That's Now or Never. The festival runs from next Wednesday, August 19, through to Sunday, August 30, 12 days. This is just one of, I think, 150 different events, 250-plus artists, premier events, world premiere, including Revivification. There's also a chance for you to sleep at the Royal Exhibition Building. There's a chance for you to be bathing in sound, to watch laser lights, to have a hallucination projection there on Hamer Hall. This is a psychedelic cornucopia of new experiences and innovative pieces of art, culture and science, including Revivification. I think we've only just scratched the surface of the potential of what this truly holds, and it's been a delight to chat to you, Nathan, as much as it's been mind-spinning. Thank you for joining me tonight.
1: Thanks so much, David. Thanks for having me.
0: Bye-bye. Pleasure. Nathan Thompson has been my guest, and Revivification is running at Melbourne Town Hall from the 21st through the 29th. So you can, there's several performances, several exhibitions. It's an exhibition. Go in there and you'll understand a lot more and see what the potential of this may well be. It's quite spooky, but it's also quite new frontier, is it not? And I'm not sure I completely understood it, but that's also part of its charm. It's 5 minutes now to 10. Let's find out what's happening across the isobars. Rod Dixon joins me now. G'day, Rod.
2: Good evening, David.
0: Have you got a garage, mate?
2: I do, yes.
0: Yeah, what do you use it for?
2: Mostly for parking my car in, but I've got a shed out the back where I can tinker if I have to.
0: You know what? You're one of the few. We did do a poll, and most people do not use their garage for its explicit purpose. So you're at least on the yes column. That's one more for the yeses. What can we expect tomorrow?
2: Yeah, look, reasonably settled conditions over the next few days across Victoria. We're still going to maintain some shower activity on and south of the ranges over the next few days, and that's currently what we've got at the moment as well, with some showers mainly about the northeast ranges and southwest, pretty isolated and light shower activity. And that'll continue through the day tomorrow, with just a slight chance of a shower extending out over the northwest of the state, and likely to remain dry across far east Gippsland tomorrow, but elsewhere just a light shower or two expected for most centres tomorrow. Generally, temperatures are generally going to be close to average, minimum temperatures to start the day. A little bit cool over the northeast, around 4 degrees for Orburadonga and Wangaratta. But in the south, temperatures ranging between 7 and 10 degrees to start the day. Maximums tomorrow, warmest again across East Gippsland, mm-hmm. with 17 degrees expected at Bairnsdale. Most other centres between around 15 and 16 degrees tomorrow. Those settled conditions will continue through to the weekend. We'll see some shower activity on and south of the ranges through until Saturday, but mostly dry conditions after that. And starting to warm up early next week, David, up to the high teens. So a warmer northerly to start the week.
0: Yeah, look, I went out, would have been dusk, and there's just this lingering light and a little more warmth in the air. You can almost sense that that onset of the teens and the early 20s coming through. It's in the bloodstream at the moment, Rod. Thank you for the latest, mate.
2: No worries, David.
0: Okay, well, and some great texts have come through about the garage situation. This one is David in the 50s and 60s in Perth. Dad's home brew occasionally had exploding bottles. So our garage would at times have beer flowing, while the pale blue Holden FJ was always parked in the driveway. Yeah, because you don't want to get, we call that, I guess you'd call that vertical, horizontal hail from the bottle caps just striking the chassis of the Holden FJ. This one, David.

0: Our residential streets are full on car parks. This is Rob, who's in Geelong. As housing lots are taken up with living space, you cannot drive a street now without ducking and weaving. Some houses are 5 cars parked in the street. Actually, my sister, who lives, she lives in Rydalmere, which is just on the outskirts of Parramatta. And there's a bloke across the road who's got about 7 cars. He says it's for work and that it creates a lot of tension about parking spaces. She's in a cul-de-sac. That's, still in the negotiation stage, I think, is the euphemism. Leroy and Hawthorne, my grandpa used to call the second garage under the house the dungeon, where the ride-on and trailer were located. Nothing suspect there. No, that is very much the lawnmower dungeon. That's a different thing. And Les and Colac, who's bringing things back to the chat that I hope you all enjoyed with William McInnes in the previous hour. And he's letting us know about the Sarah Watt retrospective at the Melbourne International Film Festival. David, really enjoying the show tonight, says Les in Colac. Thanks a lot. Pleasure. I just looked on canopy.com and Look Both Ways is available to watch for stream online. You just need a library account from any library in Australia or a university or school account to log in and watch it. So that's on Canopy with a K if you'd like to see. It really is a brilliant film, Look Both Ways, with some animation and some very fine performances too. CanopyWithAK.com. Thanks for that, Liz. Thank you for everything. It really has been a great show and a great week. And a big thanks to Tima Halloum because she's the one who makes it so good. Thanks a lot, Tim. It's been a fabulous couple of nights. Coming up tomorrow night on Digital Health with Dr. Teresa Larkin. She's in the house and she's looking at the larynx, very close to her surname. The quiz, of course, is always madness on a stick. And we'll be talking about arcades. Look forward to all that. There it is. I got him. Catch you tomorrow.
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5: ABC News, I'm Thanmaya Narvada. A group representing property developers has welcomed the federal opposition's proposal to redesign Australia's building code, saying the current rules are too onerous. Liberal housing spokesperson Andrew Bragg has promised to slash the national construction code from over 2,000 pages to 80 if elected. He wants to turn everything apart from basic safety standards into an optional extra, including accessibility and energy efficiency requirements. CEO of Urban Task Force Australia, Tom Forrest, says complicated regulations are only adding to the cost of new homes.
6: I don't think we should make things mandatory where it increases the cost for every single home. We don't need to make every single home that's ever built in Australia able to be used by people with a disability or able to be used by ageing people.
5: Thousands of food delivery workers across the country are set to receive legally enforceable minimum pay and conditions under a landmark Fair Work Commission ruling. Kaveh Akbari reports.
7: From Monday, workers for delivery app platforms such as Uber Eats and DoorDash will be guaranteed at least $31.30 an hour. The Transport Workers Union has welcomed the decision, saying some gig workers have earned as little as $14 an hour, but driver representatives say the headline rate does not reflect earnings across an entire shift. The minimum only applies to engaged time, from accepting a delivery until it is completed, while waiting for another job or time travelling back is generally unpaid, meaning workers could earn substantially less than the advertised rate. The standards also introduce accident insurance, greater pay transparency, and stronger dispute rights.
5: Israel's army says it's removing Israeli civilians who had illegally seized control of Palestinians' homes and land in Kusra, south of Nablus, in the occupied West Bank. The military says the border police evacuated a tent erected by Israeli civilians near Palestinians' homes and declared it a closed military zone. The residents of the homes say settlers had cut off water and electricity to the house, as well as residents from entering or leaving, keeping some trapped since Sunday. A Tasmanian Supreme Court judge says a former professional cricket player's standing as a sportsperson enabled him to commit sexual abuse against a young person. Scout Wallen with the details.
4: Aaron William Summers was sentenced in the Supreme Court in Hobart today for two counts of the sexual abuse of a young person and one count of grooming. Summers sexually abused a 15-year-old girl in Hobart in 2018 after meeting her at a Hobart Hurricanes cricket game. The grooming refers to their social media contact between 2018 and 2021. In court today, he was sentenced to 2.5 years, suspended after 10 months. Justice Helen Wood told the court his role as a sportsperson gave him contact with young people and enabled the commission of his crimes. She said Summers understands the harm he has caused and is working towards rehabilitation.
5: A woman has died following a house fire in Sydney's west this evening. Emergency services were called to a home at Villawood just after 6 o'clock this evening and arrived to find the house engulfed in flames. Firefighters extinguished the blaze and helped evacuate two women from inside. A woman in her 70s was taken to Liverpool Hospital in a critical condition but died a short time later, while a woman in her 50s was also taken to hospital as a precaution. Police are now investigating the cause but don't believe it's suspicious at this stage. New research has pointed to genetics for the bizarre behaviour of male redback spiders. Female spiders eat their male partners while they mate, and males appear to encourage the behaviour, with their final act being a somersault onto the female's jaws. The study found the spiders appear to inherit this trait via chromosomes. Associate Professor Cor Vink from Lincoln University in New Zealand says the males are trying to improve their chances of offspring.
8: Some of the thinking is the reason that the males do the somersault is so that they can pump as much sperm into the female, so it is a greater chance that it will be their offspring that the female produces.
5: And both Singapore and South Korea have pulled a bagel seasoning sold by the American grocery chain Trader Joe's for containing poppy seeds. Along with poppy seeds, the Everything But the Bagel seasoning also contains sesame seeds, sea salt, garlic and onion. While they don't naturally contain opiates, poppy seeds are banned in both countries because they can get contaminated with opiates by fluid in the poppy plant during harvesting. Last week, Seoul authorities said it tested positive for morphine and codeine, which are found in the plant's sap.
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0: Isolated showers on and south of the ranges, tending scattered about the southwest coast and the Bass Coast. Isolated light showers possible about the northern plains during the afternoon. Showers falling as snow above 1,500 metres. A cool to mild day with moderate westerly winds, fresh near the coast. In Bright, a cloudy day, 3 to 11, and Rye, partly cloudy, 9 to 15.

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2: Yes, well, hello, and how are you? Philip Clark with you on ABC Radio, local radio right across the country. This is Nightlife. It's terrific to be with you, too. I hope you're travelling well this middle of the week, Wednesday. It's the 12th of August, first hour of the program, 6 past 10. That's Eastern time, 6 past 8 in the West, 24 to 10 in South Australia and the Northern Territory. Shouldn't be any problems about transmitter repairs tonight, so you should be getting us loud and clear everywhere. Right through the country, from top to bottom, east to west, and through the Pacific as well, courtesy of Radio Australia. We're at 6 past 10 in Port Moresby. Excellent to have everybody on board tonight. We're going to talk about food myths in our first hour, if you'd like to have a chat to us. How long can you keep Vegemite, do you reckon? Does honey last forever? Those sorts of things. If you've got questions about that, put them to our food expert. We've got a chemist on who knows all about this. So that's in our first hour. 1-300-800-222 is my number. You can text me 0467-922-702. Thanks for that text. Amanda from Newcastle sent me a text about George from Fremantle in the Mighty Challenge. Yeah, well, I feel the same, Amanda. I just wanted to tell you, she says, I'm so disappointed about what happened with George from Fremantle. I think since his first reaction to the AI voice speaking was to swear that he knew exactly what was going on. I feel like I did when I found out Father Christmas wasn't real. I was quick to jump to George's defence earlier, but I know other people, they don't behave. You're very quick to pick it up usually. But George has been one of the regulars. It feels different, so sad. No, I know, Amanda, I do too. I think a lot of people do as well. Anyway, we'll talk about it a bit more later on when we get to the Mighty Challenge. By the way, lots of ways to listen, as you know, on broadcast. You can listen to us on digital radio. 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Very interesting discussion last night with the Australia Institute's Richard Dennis about why we give so much of our natural resource away, gas in particular, a lot of it for free, pretty much. Why does this happen? His latest book entitled More Fool Me, How the Gas Industry Tricked Australia. He explained how is it that Australia, despite being one of the world's largest exporters of gas, garners very little on gas exports, yet we consumers are told there are gas shortages. Some say, oh, well, Australia's in a good position with resources. My guest disagreed.
3: We've sort of been trained to think that we're lucky if foreign companies will come here and build the export facilities they need to take our coal and gas away, and we're lucky if they employ some of us to take our coal and gas away. But pretty much how every other country in the world looks at it is the people taking the coal and gas or oil away, in the case of the Saudis, it's them that are lucky to get their hands on our resources. And pretty much every other country in the world makes sure that the energy exporters pay a really high price for it. So put simply, around half of the gas Australian exports was given away for free.
2: What do you mean by that?
3: I mean it literally. No royalties paid.
2: Yeah, I know. It was a pretty sobering conversation. Have a listen to it. It's on our website, so you can grab it off the website, abc.net.au/nightlife, or grab it as a podcast off the ABC Listen app. Just put Nightlife into the search bar. Lots of other stuff there as well. The tech talk with Peter Marks was pretty interesting last night as well. So was Michael Adams' history talk. Always good stuff there. All right, coming up tonight in the program, a chance to work out if some of the things you think you know about food is firmly based in science or just widely accepted myth. Food myths in this, our first hour. If, for example, you drop your toast on the carpet, is it really okay to eat it if you pick it up straight away? You know, the five-second rule? Although once when I remember floating this on radio, people said, no, you fool, it's the two-second rule. Well, it depends how finicky you are, I suppose. If you drop something on the kitchen floor, Is it really okay to pick it up again and eat it? Is MSG perfectly fine, actually, or is it really bad for you? We'll dig into a range of food myths and truths in this first hour with Dr. Nathan Kyler from the University of Tasmania's Chemistry Department. If you've got questions about food and its handling, or if you have a belief about particular foods that maybe your parents instilled in you, 1-300-800-222 is the number, all right? There are lines free. Grab one. Is it? See, I think we're often told not to store cooked rice in the fridge. Is that true? I have a suspicion that it is. I'll ask Nathan about this. What else is happening? Nightlife news breakdown tonight with Michael Pascoe. Michael's always interesting about the state of the economy. We'll get his views on the RBA's decision on rates yesterday, also the property market. Also get his take on whether or not the Australian economy is really performing that badly compared to the US economy. We're being told, often told, that it is, and people point to the share market. Well, that's one thing, that's true, and there are reasons for that. But we'll get his view on that matter as well. Ian Verinder on property prices too. Oh, how do you make a great sponge cake? For something that has hardly any ingredients, they're remarkably difficult to make properly. Same with pavlovas. Look, I know you can, I'm happy if you want to bring and say, making a pav is dead simple. I don't think it is. And again, it has very few ingredients. We'll talk with Darren Purchase about this. He's a world-renowned pastry chef and a judge on the latest series of the Great Australian Bake Off. And we'll play the Mighty Challenge as well. And we'll play it fair and square, hey, like we always try to do, despite the disappointing episode we had last night. 1-300-800-222 is my number. Issues of the day in the last hour of the program too. Would you like to talk about? We'll have some time to have a chat then. Okay, all of that coming up. Hope you can join me. 1-300-800-222, or you can text me 0467-922-702 if you would like to join the program. If you've got a question about food storage or food myths, then now's the time to call 1-300-800-222.
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2: Yes, when you're cooking a meal or eating one for that matter, what actually happens if a bit of food falls onto a bench or the floor? I mean, you've lifted the slice of pizza up, you've taken one bite and a bit falls on the ground. Can you pick it up and eat it? Maybe pizza's a bad example. The five-second rule that most of us are aware of would suggest that this is fine, that there hasn't been enough time for any microbes or other nasties to get on the food. True? Your grandmother might have had something to say about not wasting food in that context as well. But how true is that? Use-by dates? You see, my dear old father-in-law, dearly departed father-in-law, wasn't very keen on use-by dates. He said, no, it's fine. He said, if it smells all right, just get into it. He would say. A bit of which I've absorbed, I must say. I did get into trouble from lots of listeners about eating expired bread, for example, with a bit of mould on it, which I used to just scrape off. Is that good or bad? There's a whole host of very common beliefs around food that might be 100% on the level, or there might be myths that are totally fanciful. What we need here is a scientist with an understanding of both food and chemistry. And luckily here at Nightlife, we know just the man. Nathan Kyler is a chemist. He's a professor of chemistry, associate professor of chemistry at the University of Tas. He's recently, you might remember him a while back. He was on the show talking to us about the difference between baking soda and baking powder. You might think they're the same, but they're not. And what the white stuff that you sometimes find on chocolate is. If you miss those discussions, you can always look them up on the ABC Listen app. If you've got questions, 1-300-800-222 is the number. There are lines free. You will get straight through. Nathan joins us once again. Nathan, good evening to you. Welcome back.
4: Thanks for having me.
2: Well, it's good to have you. Can we talk about the 5-second or 2-second rule? I was told by a number of listeners that it was 2 seconds. Others say 5. Is there any science to this?
4: I've heard 3 seconds before. Look, unfortunately, this one is a myth in the sense that as soon as one drops something onto the floor, if there's bacteria present, it's very likely that it will transfer. But in science, we're often concerned with variables. And with our five-second rule, it really depends on some of the variables. So what did you drop? Was it dry? Was it wet? What did it land on? Was it a freshly cleaned bench, or was it the floor where your, you know, animals have been crawling?
2: Yeah.
4: But the reality is that bacteria can transfer instantly to the food, and you are potentially at risk from eating that food.
2: Yeah, really? See, I'll confess here, Nathan. If you're listening, and you might have similar crises. I once had people over for dinner. I was in the kitchen. I was behind time. Everything was going wrong, you know. But I thought, no worries, because I've got the casserole already pre-made. It's in the oven. Not in the oven. It's in the fridge. All I have to do is whack it out of the fridge, stick it in the oven, and then I can go back and sit down. And in about 20 minutes or half an hour, I can serve it up. I thought, because I was in a hurry, open the fridge. Grab it, casserole, something slips, other stuff moves, boom, casserole upended on the kitchen floor. Now, this is a crisis, Nathan, because we've got nothing to eat without this. I must confess, I did this. I stuck it all back, scraped it up off the floor, put it back in the casserole, whacked it in the oven, thinking if there's any grubblies in there, the heat will kill them. And gee, I wonder how, I hope people aren't listening who are eating that meal.
4: Well, look, I think.
2: But I mean, that's okay, isn't it?
4: Well, I think the thing is, we don't live entirely sterile lives. I must admit, I was at my child's soccer game on the weekend, and a parent offered me half a dropped biscuit that they just dropped on the ground at the soccer field. And I took it, and I'm still here to tell the tale, too. So I think it's the distinction between whether everything's fine because bacteria can't be transferred in some period of time, or whether it's, absolutely never a thing that we should do. So bacteria absolutely will transfer, but then you need to make a call on some of those variables as to whether or not you want to eat it.
2: Why do we
4: certainly
2: assume
4: heat is a good idea for cooking your casserole.
2: Oh, that's right. I think the heat would have knocked it off, surely. Why do we think that there's, because we have this sort of fear of the floor, that there's

0: living in a disinfectant lifestyle or constantly crook. There is actually something to this, isn't there, Nathan?
1: Yeah, there's sort of this hygiene hypothesis that perhaps we can be a little bit too sterile. And a similar thing happens with allergens, where sometimes parents don't feed certain foods to their children at a younger age because they're worried about developing allergies. And actually, it has the opposite effect. So I think it's that classic thing of all good things in moderation. But there are genuine nasties out there. I think in our modern world, perhaps we lose sight of some of those nasties because we're not exposed to them so often. But you just have to look at the US at the moment, where there's contamination of lettuce and other salad leaves causing significant illness around the country, and I think even a couple of deaths so far. So we have to sort of moderate, I suppose.
0: Someone is texting saying floor is feet, and that's the problem. And yeah, well, I suppose that's true. Fine if you live in a clean home. Okay, so the 5 second, 3 second, or 2 second rule is not a rule. And basically,
1: use your greater judgment beyond time.
0: You would say just use your greater judgment. If you're standing watching your kid's soccer, and you're eating a hot dog and a bit of the really good last bit of the hot dog has dropped on the ground.
1: But that's going to have the sauce on it. That might be the problematic part. A dry biscuit was okay in my.
0: Yeah. Okay. I don't know. I think I'd go with the hot dog bit, wouldn't you? Like it's only on the grass. Anything grim there? Anything grim there?
1: Who knows?
0: 1-300-800-222 lines are free if you want to grab one. Is it safe to eat raw eggs? Now, I must say, I went through a phase when I was a teenager of, wanting to build myself up and lift heavy weights and all that sort of stuff. It's a common rite of passage, I think, for a lot of boys. And I remember eating egg flips a lot. And an egg flip is basically a raw egg that's beaten up with milk. It's very tasty, actually. I mean, people say that this is a risky with salmonella. Is that right? Is it safe to eat raw eggs?
1: So the general advice in Australia is that it's safe to eat raw eggs. The really big caveat there is if you're in a vulnerable population. So if you're a young child, if you're elderly or pregnant or have some other perhaps immune issue, then it's not a good idea to eat raw eggs. You're absolutely right. Salmonella is the issue. And generally it's the transfer of salmonella from the outside of the egg to the inside of the egg. So if you were to crack an egg and say use the shell to separate the yolk, passing it backwards and forwards, that's going to increase the risk of salmonella exposure to the internal parts of the egg. And it doesn't matter if it's free-range, cage, backyard egg. There's always a risk of salmonella being in those eggs, being on the surface of the
0: egg. How much of an issue is it, though, with modern egg producers in Australia? Or is it worse if you're eating backyard eggs?
1: It's one of those things where it's variable. So with a backyard egg, let's say you've got some native birds that come through or local birds that come through and they defecate into the chicken run, well, the chickens may be exposed to that salmonella. The eggs have a number of inbuilt sort of chemical methods to try and protect it from bacteria, because obviously that's the reproductive system of the chickens. So the white has a pH that's fairly inhospitable to bacteria. But there's also enzymes in there that can help try to deal with bacteria as well. So it's the outside. The outside also has a degree of antibacterial protection, but that doesn't stop it having dirt or poo or something on the outside that could be problematic.
0: Yes, all right. Penny from Derby in WA. G'day, Pen.
2: Oh, hi. Look, I may or may not eat stuff off the floor.
0: You see, I've been honest, Penny, but you don't have to be. I may or may not have eaten.
2: I know it's important. Check your environments. Like, what floor are you eating off?
0: Yeah.
2: Is probably one of my things. But I did do a food safety certificate years ago, and the principles remain the same. And I think that the food safety thing, the one and only time I remember getting really violently ill was because I ate a pad thai from a restaurant, paid an absolute bomb for it, and I was so sick.
0: Yeah, well, here, I...

0: Threepenny. That's the only time I've ever been really sick either, was eating stuff in a Vietnamese restaurant, you know.
1: Yeah. And it probably had rice, and rice is one of the biggest absorbers of bacteria going.
0: That's a good question for Nathan, actually. Where are you on eating rice that's been cooked and you've kept in the fridge?
2: So it's fine within reason. So the problematic part is that there's a particular bacteria called Bacillus cereus that has spores that can actually survive the cooking process. So you can cook your rice, and then if you keep it in sort of a dangerous temperature range, so too warm for too long, those spores can reproduce and they generate a toxin. So this is a chemical which can actually make you unwell. So the key part is you want to cook your rice, and then when you've finished eating it, to get it cool into the refrigerator as quick as you can, because the lower temperature in the fridge will prevent it from this toxin being able to be generated. So it's not that you can't refrigerate rice, it's more that you should do it promptly after it's been cooked.
0: Okay. Gee, I'm getting a lot of email traffic saying nobody wants to come to my place for dinner.
2: Well, it almost turned into nightlife confessions, I suppose. Oh, yeah. It's been however long since I've eaten something off the floor.
0: Someone said there was an episode of – someone's on the text line saying there was an episode of QI which said that one of the cleanest places in the – one of the cleanest and most hygienic places in a home is the toilet seat. Could that be true, says Terry?
2: Seems unlikely.
0: Seems unlikely. Yeah,
2: I'm not sure. I might have to dig in a bit deeper into that one.
0: I don't know about that one. Yes, Adrian from Lake Creek. G'day, Adrian.
3: G'day, mate. Look, listen to you every night. Great.
0: Good on you.
3: Last night I had some clover Tasmanian prime lamb steaks.
0: Beautiful.
3: In a fry pan, and I live at Lake Leek.
0: Yeah.
3: And there's
0: I've been to Lake Leek. I've been to Lake Leek. Beautiful place. Yeah.
3: Oh, yeah, and I'm walking it in over the floor, and I mop every week, every second week sometimes, but the steaks spill out of the fry pan on the floor. So hot fat, perfect Tasmanian prime steak.
0: Yeah.
3: And I'm like you, seafood poisoning's the worst I've ever experienced, oysters. You know, days crook, but I did actually continue, put it back in the fry pan because I knew it was high temperature. But I very, very rarely do this. And I'm listening to you tonight and I'm wondering, you know, the bacteria count and everything that could be on this floor, even if I mop every second week.
0: Well, every second week, Adrian, I'm getting a bit worried because, I mean, I've been to Lake Leek and I'm sorry, there's a whole lot of... you know, it's not.
3: It's basically in the bush.
0: It's in the bush. Come on.
3: A prime mover tire, and it's like 2 meters across, a meter high, wobbling backwards, wobbling, and I landed on the grass. But on top of that was a whole stream of wallaby shit and wombat. Like,
0: yeah, I know.
3: It's everywhere. So today I thought I was going to be at the toilet all day, but I think you build up a natural bacterium count, and I think hot food on a dirty floor, if you get it back into the pan and sizzle it again, it went against every grain in my body.
0: Adrian, I'm with you, mate. I think you're right. Thank you.
2: Well, I can bring some numbers to it if you like. So,
0: have you been to Lake Nathan?
2: I haven't, no. Salmonella, we're talking about eggs a second ago. Salmonella, I've got some numbers here. So cooking any product with salmonella over 71 degrees will kill it if you do it for a period of time.
0: Okay.
2: And it's instantly killed above 74 degrees. So if you're returning your steaks to a hot pan, hot oil, and giving it another sizzle where we're potentially boiling off water from the steak, you're over 100 degrees. The likelihood is you will be... killing whatever's on the surface of that.
0: I suppose that's my general. It's a general question here, isn't it? That if you heat it, if you're heating stuff up again, you know, boiling it or putting it in a fry pan, which is above boiling point, that's you're pretty right then, aren't you?
2: Unless it's been contaminated previously, and whatever the thing that's grown has produce toxins that are bad for you to ingest. Yeah. So the thing is that salmonella, for example, in an egg or elsewhere, it doesn't give a rotten smell. So you can't just go on the senses of smell or taste to understand how much is there. Mm-hmm. And as you mentioned with your bread before, where you're cutting off your mold, fungus is a great example where the mycelium can run further into the substance, and then the toxins are produced deeper, which you're not cutting off, whether that's on cheese, whether that's on bread.
0: I've been chastised a lot by listeners for doing this. So you're going to join the brigade, are you, Nathan, saying if there's mold in your bread, don't eat it?
2: Risk is tricky, right? Risk is tricky because we all do lots of things in our daily lives that have different degrees of risk.
0: Hmm.
2: So we need to take the approach that we try and do the best thing we can as often as we can. And in this instance, it's not a good idea to just cut off the mold and ignore the potential
0: really?
2: For it to be elsewhere.
0: What about if I cut off the mold and stick it in the toaster?
2: So I'm have to be clear that you're talking then about whether or not the toxin can be destroyed by the heating process.
0: Yeah.
2: And the distinction there is whether the fungus is killed or the toxin is destroyed.
0: Uh-huh.
2: And even if the fungus is gone, the toxin could still remain.
0: Oh. Okay.
2: So that again, I'm not a food safety expert. We're talking about myths and yeah. sort of the chemistry related, but we do need to take this a little bit seriously and try.
0: I'm with you. All right,
2: keep ourselves healthy.
0: 1-300-800-222 is the number. Colin from Coomera. G'day, Colin.
4: G'day there. I just have to say, as much as it's broken my heart a few times when I've dropped a few things on the floor and I've gotten very frustrated, I will not ever eat something I've dropped on the floor.
0: Okay.
4: Yeah, it goes straight in the bin. And it annoyed me that one day I actually, like the other caller, I did actually drop a steak on the floor accidentally, turned around and it slipped out of the pan. I went, bugger. But just wanted to eat it.
0: Okay, Colin. Well, Adrian's still here, Colin. So think of how many steaks you've wasted, if you know what I mean.
4: Well, I've only wasted one, thank God.
0: Thank you, mate. Yeah, I know. Well, if you want to be super safe about it. Someone's texted, what about tiramisu? Now, that's a beautiful dessert, Italian dessert of coffee-soaked Savoiardi biscuits and cream and chocolate.
2: Cheese and eggs. Yeah, it's a great mixture.
0: Yeah, exactly. But it's also got raw eggs. I don't, but a lot of people do beat raw egg whites into it, and that's raw. You don't cook it. You don't cook tiramisu.
2: So there's quite a number of raw egg dishes. If you think about mayonnaises or the meringue that you might find on, say, a lemon meringue pie, the key part there is for some recipes there's pH associated with it. So a mayonnaise, for example, you make with vinegar or lemon juice. And the pH is normally under 4, which is enough to stop the bacteria from growing or kill them.
0: Mm-hmm.
2: With the tiramisu, it's an absolutely great question, and there are raw eggs there. And so you do need to be conscious of whether you've had a lot of contact with a dirty eggshell, in which case you may look at the egg and go, I won't use that egg, I'll choose the egg that looks a bit better. It's not cooked, and so there is a little bit of residual risk there of problematic thing of eating a raw egg.
0: Florence from Petersham. Hi, Florence.
5: Yes, it's not particularly food.
0: Mm.
5: It's my father had a thing about people drying their hands on tea towels.
0: Oh, yeah.
5: And I had the same thing.
0: What else are you supposed to do, Florence?
5: But no, you don't dry your hands on the tea towel. You dry your crockery and your machinery on the tea towel.
0: Well, so you dry your hands on the back of your pants or something, do you?
5: Well, no, you go to an ordinary towel.
0: Oh, okay.
5: Yes. My father and my mother were out at an afternoon tea, and they were sitting there, and he just noticed that the hostess went to the kitchen and dried her hands on the tea towel. And suddenly he said, oh, Lillian, we must go. I've got an appointment, which I forgot. And she was annoyed, and he said, but Doris dried her hands on the tea towel. And I have the same thing. I mean, I just don't dry hands on tea towels. Do you?
0: Florence, I think I've firmly established no one's coming to my house anymore. But here we go again, Florence. Yes, I do. All the time.
5: What does your expert think there?
2: Well, I certainly have a separation. We have hand towels and tea towels.
5: Yes.
2: And
5: yes.
2: The, The problem is with any of these things, whenever you have a towel that stays wet, you have

0: the possibility for microbes to
1: Yeah,
0: thrive. So
1: that's
0: that's why
1: true.
0: if you leave your laundry in a washing machine with the door closed, it gets a bit musty and smelly, and that's because there are various microbes reproducing. So we do want to have towels that we use
2: Yes, I think
0: separated in
2: so.
0: jobs, but again,
2: Yes.
0: personal
2: Yeah.
0: levels of comfort will vary.
2: Yes,
1: No.
2: oh well.
0: There's logic behind not using the tea towel for a hand towel or
2: Well,
0: instead of a hand
2: a
0: towel.
2: tea towel is for the crockery and the machinery. A tea towel is not for your hands.
1: Florence.
2: Anyway, I freeze too when I see anyone using it, so I just don't do
1: On you,
2: it.
1: Florence. You're running a better household than me. Good on you. See ya. 1-300-800-222. Just back on this hot food thing. Nathan Kyle is my guest. He's a associate professor in chemistry, and we're talking about food myths. So this thing with cooked rice, you're saying that the cooking of rice doesn't necessarily kill the some spores that are in it. So
0: That's right.
1: if well, but in food generally, I mean, people often ask me this, and my rule is, if you want to put something back in the fridge, like maybe if I would getting back to the casserole, I dare to mention, if you've cooked the casserole, you don't want to eat it till tomorrow night. Do you put it into the oven? Sorry, do you put it into the fridge straight away? Is that a better way to, stop microbes growing in it? Or do you let it cool down and then put it in the fridge?
0: So I think there's a little bit of a crossover in terms of a historical way that people looked at this. In the past, when refrigerators weren't perhaps not as efficient, oftentimes people wouldn't want to put something in that was hot for fear that it would raise the temperature of the whole refrigerator, potentially putting the safety of other things at risk. So they would cool it on the bench and then put it in. These days, the advice is generally to put it in the refrigerator as quickly as you can. Obviously, you don't want to put something that's still boiling and bubbling in the fridge because you might thermally shock your shelving and end up with a broken shelf instead, a whole other problem. But the
1: In
0: general
1: general,
0: rule is cool.
1: yeah.
0: You generally want to cool things down as much as possible because it's that danger zone of sort of, biological temperature for humans, 37 degrees, where things can reproduce and
1: So
0: potentially cause problems.
1: in general, get it into the fridge as soon as possible
0: Yes, get
1: within
0: it cooler
1: reason.
0: within reason, absolutely.
1: Okay. Gee, I'm getting hammered on the tea towel too. But no one's going to come to my house ever. 1-300-800-222. I'm not going to tell you what else I do with the tea towel. I do change them. Don't worry. Phil, is it a very unhealthy practice to blow out candles on birthday cakes? It's a much healthier thing to place a glass over each one. What do you think?
0: It is, but it's a lot less fun. So, absolutely. But then, you're talking to people. Inevitably, people are talking. There's droplets in the air. This is just life, to some extent.
1: Look, it's obvious that if everyone's blowing on the birthday cake, it can't be good. Karen from Palmerston in Darwin, this business of food on the floor has taken a life, Nathan. Karen, hello.
3: Hi. Hello.
1: Yeah, hi, Karen. What's your question?
3: I cook my food, my meat, in wine, brandy. So I believe that it kills bacteria in the meat. Is this true?
0: So it depends. If you're cooking the meat, then often temperature is the thing that's going to be killing the bacteria. But we also have the presence of the alcohol from your wine or your brandy. And we're all familiar, I think, with like hand sanitizers, the alcohol, which is effectively rupturing the bacteria. Depending on what recipe you're talking about, I would imagine that it's normally the heat that would be cooking, are killing the bacteria rather than the alcohol.
3: Okay, like commis chefs, they're always cooking food in, well, hot overheat gas, so I guess it's always hot. So, but they always cook in alcohol as well, and liqueured coffees in
0: Okay,
3: restaurants.
0: interesting.
3: So,
0: So I guess the purpose there is typically flavoring, though, rather than antibacterial properties.
1: Okay, just back on your fridge. Thanks, Karen. Just back on your fridge, Nathan. Nathan Kyle is my guest. He's a chemist. On your fridge, should you set the fridge to, a relative? I mean, you know how you can.

0: adjust the temperature of your fridge. There's a halfway point in warmer or hotter. Is there an ideal thing here? I mean, should you set your fridge to be pretty cold?
1: A lot of the best before or use by dates are based on 4 degrees for a fridge and minus 20 for a freezer.
0: What's a fridge normally?
1: So 4 degrees would be a pretty typical refrigerator temperature.
0: Right.
1: But you're right. If you've got a thermostat that's using words rather than a digit, it's a little bit hard to know. It may be worth getting a thermometer to be able to check and see what you...
0: So you should basically have your fridge at about 4 degrees.
1: 4 degrees is the typical spot to be at. If you go too cold, you end up with things being frozen randomly.
0: Yeah.
1: And obviously too warm and it won't keep as long.
0: Yeah. Kit from Shell Harbour says, since COVID, we clap briskly near the candles to blow them out.
1: I mean, people used to have like ornamental candle snuffers that could add a touch of class to the birthday cake.
0: Yeah, that's true. That is true. 1-300-800-222. Julie in Perth. G'day, Julie.
2: Oh, hi, Phil, and I didn't get the guest's name.
0: Nathan's his name.
2: And Nathan. Yeah, Julie. Just a query to do with washing, particularly hand washing your dishes and cutlery. I'm quite fussy about rinsing the, you know, cutlery and crockery. But I know a lot of people, if they wash up by hand, they don't bother rinsing. I just wondered about the pros and cons of
0: Now, that's an interesting one. Thanks, Julie. Nathan, that's an interesting one. But if you're washing up in the sink rather than a dishwasher... I mean, I've seen some pretty putrid solutions that are being used to dip plates into. What's the story here?
1: It's a really interesting one because when we wash up in a sink, often the detergents are designed to bubble.
0: Yeah.
1: And when we see those bubbles, that's actually a good sign that we still have the ability to dissolve fats and things off the plates.
0: Oh, okay.
1: If you find that you knock your bubbles away, it tends to mean the water sort of reached its capacity of how much cleaning it can do. But in terms of, you're absolutely right, in that there is potential for residue to be left if you've got sort of murky water and even some of the bubbles being left on the dishes. I generally would recommend that people rinse their dishes. But you're right, there's people who haven't rinsed their dishes ever and they're doing just fine because generally the detergents will have hopefully cleaned off residual food, gotten rid of any bacteria that might be present, and then you're just drying it to either air drying it or with a hopefully clean and hand-free tea towel.
0: Yeah, so if it looks clean, it probably is.
1: Yeah, look, I would always be in favour of rinsing, but I understand it's safer option, let's put it that way.
0: You come from Tassie, although it's been a long time ago since apples were grown in any quantity there, but still, should we wash apples before eating? Some people wash them up with dishwashing liquid. In fact, I've spoken to someone who washes pretty much everything they get. I'm talking about fruit and vegetables. They wash everything before they put it in the fridge. Is that reasonable or a bit fussy?
1: I think it's not unreasonable. So what are the things that we might be concerned being on an apple? It would be residual pesticides that might have been sprayed in the orchards. If anyone's ever tried to grow apples themselves, they'll know how difficult it is to get the perfection that we find in our shops for our apples without using chemical sprays. So the potential for residue is there. Washing it with a little bit of detergent wouldn't hurt to get those off. But also, most of the apples that we eat on a day-to-day basis have been through cold storage. So they've sat in a warehouse for potentially 9-10 months, depending on the variety of apple and the time of year you're eating it. And they can be dusty as well as being handled in the supermarket.
0: Mm.
1: So it's not, I wouldn't say it's a necessity, but if people would like to do that, I think there's valid reasons for why you might.
0: Okay. All right. Sean, some more on tea towels. G'day, Sean.
3: Just one, usually you get your kids to wash the dishes and one dries.
0: Yeah.
3: Everyone's saying that you should, the person that washed their, dry their hands on a tea towel and that. The kid who hasn't washed the dishes has got dirty hands, but he's drying the dishes. What's the difference if I'll dry my hands on the tea towel?
0: Don't know. Nathan?
1: Well, that's the question. It depends what's there. So, look, it might be the case that most of the time you get away with it, but there are times people do come down with various food poisoning bugs, and sometimes we don't know where it's come from.
0: Mm.
1: I'm not saying it's everyone's tea towels, but I guess it's just that there's a number of factors that could contribute. It's hard to pinpoint it to anyone.
0: Mm-hmm.

0: Yeah, let's get off tea towels. We've spent a lot of time on them. Just some quick ones, right? Wooden versus plastic chopping boards. I've read and I believe, I don't know why, but I do, that wooden chopping boards are more hygienic.
1: It's an interesting one. Plastic chopping boards tend to be easier to clean. You can put them in the dishwasher. You can treat them a bit harsher with things like hot water. But sometimes people don't want to use the plastic for worries about microplastics, which is not unreasonable if you're chopping it up. Mm. There's studies that have been done with certain types of wood. So one example I looked at was sugar maples. Sugar maple cutting boards, which I don't know how common they are around the world, actually showed a drop in E. coli amounts even without cleaning it. Okay. So there was some sort of effect of antimicrobial effect on the boards. The challenge is always cuts and slashes in the board are more likely to hold retained food, moisture, potentially cross-contaminate. And whenever we've got that sort of combination, that's where you could have problems with bacteria being present.
0: Joan from Geelong says, yeah, Phil, a few seconds on the floor, no probs. I have picked mould off the bread too.
1: But I think it's common. It looks like the right thing to do because you're not necessarily seeing where the fungus otherwise
0: can. You're not wasting it. All right, some other quick ones. Wooden versus plastic chopping boards, you say some wooden ones, yes, might be better.
1: Yes, but it's more. If, it depends where your concern is. If you're mostly worried about hygiene, plastic boards are often easier to keep cleaner.
0: To keep clean. Mm.
1: But if you're worried about microplastics, then definitely avoid the plastic and stick with wood.
0: What's the story with use-by and best-before dates?
1: Yeah, it's a really interesting one. Use-by indicates that the product is no longer safe to consume. So after that date,
0: but is that
1: you really
0: actually
1: should
0: true?
1: Be thrown
0: But
1: out.
0: Is that actually true?
1: That's what the manufacturer of the product is prepared to sell it to you with that criteria.
0: Right.
1: And so we really generally should follow use-by. There's a few perverse things with use-by dates, which I'll mention in a sec. Best before means the product may have lost quality, but it should still be safe to eat if you've stored it in the right way. So there's some oddities. If you bought a head of lettuce, that has neither a use-by date nor a best before. But if it was pre-packed into a plastic bag, you would often find that lettuce may then have a best before or a use-by date.
0: Mm.
1: So some of this labeling is really unhelpful. Australians generate millions of tons of food waste, up to sort of 300 kilos per person. And so being mindful of when it's a use-by and when it's a best before could hopefully help to reduce some of that wastage.
0: Mm. Okay. Mould, we've got the message about bread. I also do this. I cut mould off cheese and chuck the mouldy bit away and eat the cheese. Is that okay?
1: No, same situation. So the mycelium and the toxins can be deeper than the visible mould.
0: Okay.
1: So not a good idea, unfortunately. Now, the exception would be for certain cheeses that obviously have mould. So sometimes a brie or a camembert, it could just be the mold that's already on the surface of the cheese has extended where it is, in which case that's an edible mold and that should be fine.
0: Okay.
1: If it's a different colour, then that's probably a sign that's not the right thing.
0: Yeah, no, it's blue mold in my case.
1: That's right. Yeah, well, it's not a blue cheese.
0: I just take the blue mold off and, get into it. It's still well, here's a general question. If it smells okay and tastes okay, is it okay?
1: Not necessarily. I mean, we have evolved pretty good systems to try and keep us safe, but certain contaminations, E. coli, salmonella, they don't smell any different.
0: Okay.
1: So they are some nasties and you really don't want to catch those.
0: Is MSG really all that bad? I once read a very interesting article about the demonization of MSG and it was a story about racism, actually, in a way. But MSG is just a salt, isn't it? Is it actually bad for you at all?
1: Look, it absolutely. It was a really quite a racist situation where a hoax letter to a medical journal prompted this so-called Chinese restaurant syndrome.
0: That's it, yeah.
1: And the studies that were done subsequently using placebo trials did not support that there were any symptoms for people given MSG. So for most people, yes, MSG is very safe. It's authorized for use in food. And for the majority of people, they can consume quite a large amount of MSG in a day.

0: there are a small number of people in the population who can have some hypersensitivities to MSG, but they're often mild. And they're in sort of, I remember in the 90s, asthma being commonly associated with sensitivity to MSG, but studies that have been done there have not shown a reaction for people who have asthma to MSG either.
1: Okay.
0: So if you don't want to have MSG, then you can avoid it. Personally, I always keep, I have a bottle in my kitchen. If you've got a soup that's not quite got the flavor you're after, a tiny little bit of MSG can add quite a lot of flavor.
1: Yeah, I agree.
0: To the soup.
1: I agree. Microwaving is, in my view, I might be completely all fuddy-duddy about this, Nathan. I never think the heater from a microwave is the same as the heat from an oven. is microwaving bad for nutrients in food or not?
0: So you're not wrong. It is a different type of heat, much in the way that standing by a fire feels different to standing in front of an air conditioner.
1: Yeah.
0: Slightly bit of a different situation. With microwaves, it's using a type of light, and that light is able to interact with molecules in the food, and it causes them to rapidly change their alignment to the microwave field. And in doing so, it turns that motion into heat. The problem with that is we can get quite localized heating based on the type of material and how it interacts with the microwave. Whereas an oven, being more radiant heat, tends to be a bit more consistent. So the microwaves can penetrate, and depending on the properties, the dielectric properties of the molecules, you can get uneven heating in microwave foods.
1: Okay.
0: So it is different. You're not wrong in thinking that the heat of microwave is different to the heat of an oven.
1: Okay, but it doesn't destroy nutrients in food.
0: It doesn't destroy nutrients. In some ways, it's better certainly than boiling or steaming, where you may possibly wash away soluble vitamins and minerals. But the sort of localized heating in a microwave can overheat things. Proteins can break down a bit. You might find that bits of food get sort of tight or rubbery. You might lose a little bit of protein from the meal, but most people have plenty of protein in their diet, so it's not a problem.
1: Yeah, Anne in Brunswick says that she's, you know, has problems with MSG. Look, then some people may, but it's not it's not a toxic thing, and for most people actually, it's quite a flavor enhancer.
0: And that's right. And if you know that you're sensitive, it is required to be labeled on packaging, so hopefully you can avoid it.
1: But it's
0: much harder with restaurant meals. But it is also in many, many foods that people love. So tomatoes are high in glutamates, as are Parmesan cheese.
1: Mushrooms?
0: Mushrooms can have some. Soy sauce is another big one. Yeah. It's just naturally in there as part of those fermentation processes.
1: Yeah, that's right. The prejudice against it, as you say, is deeply rooted in a racist piece about Chinese restaurant syndrome, which wasn't a thing at all. All right, Nathan, Kyle is with us, Associate Professor in Chemistry at the University of Tassie. We're talking about food myths. Deb from Hobart says, how dangerous is it to eat meat that's been in the freezer for longer than 3 months?
0: Probably not dangerous. What you probably find more is a reduction in quality. So over time, because of the sort of freeze heating processes of the fridge, you can get ice crystal formation, which can sublime, and so you get that sort of freezer burn. So it's more that the quality will drop, but generally you're not going to have bacterial growth under those freezing conditions.
1: Okay, so how long could you leave it in there for?
0: Look, it depends how you store it. If you've got a bag that has a hole in it, then you're going to find freezer burn happens a lot faster compared to a sealed container. 3 to 6 months, I think, probably be within most recommendations for meat, but I'd have to look that up to begin.
1: Yeah, all right. Sorry, Vicky from Stanhope. Sorry, Vic, you've been waiting on there. We're back to food on the floor. Hi, Vicky.
2: Hi, Phil. How are you? Hello, Nate.
1: I'm pretty
2: good.
1: How
2: are you?
0: Hello.
2: Yeah, I've just been sitting here shaking my head agreeing with a lot of what you've been saying. so two things. First of all, kids, they used to drop things and you wouldn't see them and they'd pick them up and eat them. We never knew how many it was, 30 seconds, 5 seconds or whatever. So that was one thing. The other, well, it's true. My late daughter went out to the swings one day with a dummy and she ended up with a sore throat because she put the dummy back in her mouth with dirt on it. So you just don't know. But the other thing I want to say was I did have salmonella and I was very, very, very ill. And it was from an eggshell.
1: Okay.
2: Like part of an eggshell.

0: I had an Aussie pizza from Shepparton, and I got very, very ill on the Saturday morning. But cut a long story short, the lady at the hospital, the nurse, a little Filipino lady, she was the one that actually found out how and what I had. She said, "What did you eat?" Rah, rah, rah, and I told her. And now I am so pedantic when I make, you know, when I break an egg, I want to make sure there's no shell in it. I'm very fussy about it, you know. And the other thing I'd like to ask Nathan just very quickly, because it's coming up to you, 11 o'clock news. Nathan, I dry cook everything. I cook it on low, all my meat, and I dry cook it. I don't use oil. I don't use dripping. I don't use anything. Is that okay? Like, I feel it's healthy, but, yeah. As far as your bacteria and that goes.
1: Yeah, the key part is temperature. So if you are worried about that, one of the things you could do is get a little meat thermometer. So it's basically a probe that you can put inside of the meat.
0: All right.
1: And there are published temperature ranges that you should get to. So for chicken, and I don't want to get it wrong here, but it's sort of around that 74 degrees. Steak tends to be a little bit low. Beef's a little bit lower.
0: Yeah, so I eat mainly beef, like steaks and chops.
1: Right. So that a meat thermometer would be a better way to be able to tell how hot it's gotten. I quite like cooking barbecues on outside, and I always use a meat thermometer to make sure I've reached that safe zone.
0: Are they readily available, or?
1: Yeah, they are, and you can get digital ones. You can get ones that are just dials, but they'll work fairly similar.
2: Yeah, they do work. They do work well. Thanks, Vicky. Yeah, they do work. I use a meat thermometer. So it's a very good way to cook things, actually.
1: Absolutely. It means you're not overcooking it, which is the nice side of it as well.
2: Because often it's cooked too long before you think it is. I particularly use them on roast chickens, actually.
1: Yeah, it works really well, yes.
2: It does work well. how about ration packs from World War II? I had them in the 1980s when I was in the ADF, says my texter. Do you know what? I can believe that. Well, yeah, okay. I think I would have been waiting for something a bit better. Marini from Glen Waverley, hello.
3: Hi, I'm finding your program fascinating. Thank you very much for it.
2: Pleasure.
3: I just wanted to make a comment. When I cook casseroles and things or in the oven or on the cooktop and they're really hot and I want to cool them down quickly, I fill the sink with cold water and then I put the saucepan or the casserole dish in that and it cools it down really quickly before putting it in the fridge. And then I don't have to worry about heating the fridge up too much or 15 minutes and it'll be quite considerably cooler.
1: Yeah, that's a great idea. Yeah, it would work fine. I mean, my worry would be I'd probably end up with water in my casserole, which would not be so helpful. But, that absolutely would work just fine.
2: Yeah. Okay. Thanks, Marini. Would it be a good idea to wash your eggs before you put them back in the fridge?
1: So you have to be careful.
2: The trouble is you might spread the salmonella around.
1: That's right. And eggs have a thin layer of what's called bloom on the surface. They are permeable. You know, liquids and gases can move. And so generally the advice is not to do that. You could wash it just before you use it. But also, if you're going to cook it completely, like if you're going to bake a cake, it definitely will get hot enough that you really shouldn't be worried about the salmonella.
2: Yeah. Someone said the same thing with chickens. Actually, you know, if you bought a fresh chicken to cook and you take it out of the plastic, that it's not necessarily a good idea to start rinsing it out and washing it. You're more likely to spread grubs around the place. Is that right?
1: That's right. Whereas the heat will take care of whatever might be there.
2: Yeah. Okay. Have we got time for a last one? Connie from Heathcote, back on chicken. G'day, Connie.
4: Hi, Phil. Hi, Nathan. I wanted to ask a question. I've always understood the best before dates being about quality and used by dates being about safety. But I've noticed lately that meat and chickens and things from the supermarket tend to have best before dates on them. So I've got like a full chicken, raw chicken, with a best before date rather than a use by date. And I'm sort of wondering, how do you then know if you've gone past that date, how safe it is to use it when smell and sight doesn't necessarily indicate what's going on internally, if that makes sense.
1: That's a really tough one, and I would argue the supermarket probably shouldn't have a best before date on a chicken. A use by date is probably a better judge there.
2: Yeah. I think that's right, isn't it?
1: Whereas the Vegemite that we mentioned before, a best before is just fine because it's so salty that it's very unlikely that anything's going to cause any problem in the medium term.
2: Trainmaster says long life milk tastes different. Does UHT affect the milk in a bad way, with i.e. loss of nutrients? Does it?
1: It doesn't change the nutrients. What it does, the ultra high treatment takes the proteins that are in it and basically, lack of a better word, scrambles them. So it changes the structure of the proteins that are in it. So you can consider it slightly cooked, which probably isn't surprising from a heat perspective, but it doesn't change, it shouldn't change the nutritional qualities of the milk, and it may even make the proteins more digestible. It just depends.
2: Okay. This has been such an interesting conversation, Nathan. As I say, I've cleaned out dinner guests at my place for at least a year, I would say, based on that. I was already in bad odour over breakfast because no one wants to eat toast at my joint. Because I don't know about... Anyway, but thank you. It's been you're a haven of common sense, and it's been terrific. But I appreciate it. Thanks, Nathan.
1: I've had fun. Thank you very much.
2: Good on you, Nathan Kyler from Tassie. Here's the news.
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9: ABC News with David Rollins. Several Liberal Party members have played down their colleague Andrew Bragg's suggested migration target. Isabella Tolhurst takes up the story.
10: Shadow Housing Minister Andrew Bragg delivered a speech to the National Press Club today where he suggested net migration could be reduced from the current 300,000 to around 180,000. He said modest reductions to international students, working holiday makers and post-study work visas could help achieve that. But several senior opposition sources have told the ABC this was not an agreed Liberal Party position and didn't reflect the views of the Shadow Cabinet. The party plans to tie migration intake to housing completions, but say they've not yet decided which visa programs would be the focus of any cuts.
9: Victoria's apartment residents could be getting cheaper and more sustainable energy if governance rules were overhauled, according to a new report tabled in Parliament today. Georgia Linton-Williams has the details.
11: The Environment and Planning Committee has been looking into the challenges apartment owners face in transitioning to renewable energy. It's tabled a report today finding that if Victoria is to achieve its renewable energy goals, apartments cannot be left behind and improved governance is critical. It has made 25 recommendations, including a requirement for apartment owners to consider sustainability at their annual general meetings. It notes apartment communities are diverse, but many residents are vulnerable to energy hardship. The government has 6 months to respond.
9: Still in Victoria, where colonies of little penguins could be some of the few native wild birds to be vaccinated against bird flu under a world-first vaccination program. Victorian authorities have announced plans to round up 5,000 little penguins at Phillip Island and St Kilda to vaccinate them against the deadly H5 strain, saying it would be the largest vaccination of wild birds globally. Debbie Eagles is a veterinary epidemiologist with the CSIRO and says the vaccine was initially developed for poultry and isn't suitable for broad-scale use because it requires two doses over several weeks.
12: We won't be able to vaccinate large numbers of wild birds. You know, it's very much going to be targeted at those species that are under threat and that can be vaccinated, you know, can be caught to be vaccinated.
9: Russian President Vladimir Putin has threatened to seize European ships in retaliation for EU plans to intercept vessels suspected of being part of Russia's shadow fleet. Such ships sail without a valid national flag in an attempt to evade international oil sanctions. Speaking as he watched naval drills in the far east of Russia, Putin said Moscow would be forced to respond to any interceptions.
13: We can see that the authorities in some countries, in breach of international maritime law, are attempting to restrict the movement of our economic operators' vessels, peaceful vessels at that. And recently, they've gone so far as to consider the possibility of seizing our vessels and selling off the property they've plundered from us.
9: The controversial outgoing chief executive of the Canberra Institute of Technology will pocket more than $440,000 in a settlement payment. Lily Nothling reports.
11: Margot McNeil announced her resignation last night, describing the decision as tremendously difficult. She's been under pressure for months since revelations she'd failed to disclose an investigation into misconduct in her previous role at TAFE New South Wales. The CIT board won't say whether it asked Dr. McNeil to step down, but confirmed she's been awarded a more than $440,000 payout. The Canberra Liberals say it's a disgrace. Meantime, the Institute is embarking on a voluntary redundancy program as it tries to slash about 10% off its budget.
9: In sport, Pat Cummins has named the Australian team for its first test side ahead of a mammoth 12 months of cricket. Miles Holbrook-Walk has the details.
6: The big news ahead of Test cricket's return to Darwin is that Scott Boland is the odd man out. Josh Hazlewood returning to the bowling attack that's been the envy of the cricket world for close to a decade. All-rounders Cam Green and Beau Webster will both feature together in a side that sees top opening batter and local boy Jake Weatherald retain his spot to play in Darwin's first Test match in 22 years. They'll face Bangladesh across a two-match series. Tomorrow is the first of at least 20 tests over 12 months for the men's team involving matchups against New Zealand, South Africa and England.
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14: Isolated showers on and south of the ranges, tending scattered about the southwest coast and the Bass Coast. Isolated light showers possible about the northern plains during the afternoon. Showers falling as snow above 1,500 metres. A cool to mild day with moderate westerly winds, fresh near the coast. In Bright, a cloudy day, 3 to 11, and Rye, partly cloudy, 9 to 15.

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2: Yes, well, hello and how are you? Philip Clark with you on ABC Radio. This is local radio right across the country. You're listening to Nightlife into the second hour of the program. 6 past 11 Eastern, 6 past 9 in WA, South Australia and the Territory, 24 to 11. Very good to be with you right through the Pacific as well and around the world with the World Wide Web. You can get us on the ABC Listen app, which is a great way to get our podcasts. I'll put that food myth thing with Nathan up as a podcast a bit later on. We might get him back there further down the track. It was fun, wasn't it? I tell you what, later in Issues of the Day, we might follow on from that discussion about food myths and ask, what are your kitchen rules? I got into trouble for saying I use the tea towel for most things, including drying hands. Sorry. But, I mean, other people are very strict about these things, and I'm not criticising you for doing so. I need to improve my behaviour, obviously. But you might have some other suggestions too. Let's do that in the last hour of the program. All right, coming up in this hour, let's get serious with a discussion about the economy and interest rates with Michael Pascoe, a news breakdown, Ian Verinder on house prices. And Darren Purchase, speaking of cooking and food, is a baking expert, and he's going to tell us all about how to bake things well. He's a judge of baking competitions, including the Great Bake Off. So looking forward to hearing him in this hour too. So thank you for the texts, by the way. One of my texters says, Catholic's the first listed religion in the census. Yeah, well, it would be because it's the biggest one. Christianity is the biggest religion in Australia, and within that, the Catholics are the biggest denomination inside that. I think Catholics come, then come Anglicans, and then the rest. That would be the reason. All right, 1-300-800-222 is my number. Let's kick the hour off with a Nightlife news breakdown.
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2: Well, time for Nightlife news breakdown. Reserve Bank Governor Michelle Bullock's message yesterday after the RBA held the cash rate steady at 4.35%. After its two-day board meeting, it was pretty firm and clear. Considerations like the continuing Middle East conflict, the tightness of the labour market, and the fact that inflation is still too elevated indicate that further rate rises are on the cards, whether they're going to happen.

0: happen anytime soon, of course, is another matter. This is what she said.
1: So these are the sorts of things that are still in the board's mind, that these upside risks are there. They're not centralised in the forecast because they're very uncertain, but those were the things that the board was discussing today about why we might want to be looking at an increase in interest rates. In the end, we decided to wait for a bit more information, but it's still front of mind.
0: Mm. A range of economists, like those at Goldman Sachs, Bank of America, JP Morgan and the like, have since indicated their thinking is that the next move on interest rates will be down, albeit not until next year. And along with yesterday's rates decision, a range of other reports and predictions have raised concerns about Australia's economy. The ANZ forecast yesterday predicting considerable drops in house values, which we talked about a bit last night. The Commonwealth Bank's full-year profit presentation today showed the bank's profits are up, but mortgage applications are down. And Seek.com reporting on the online job data and its predictions for the coming year. So there's a fair bit around to assist us to make sense of it all. Leading Nightlife News Breakdown again tonight is Michael Pascoe, independent commentator filing for Michael West Media and author of the memoir, The Summertime of Our Dreams. Michael, good evening to you. Welcome back.
2: A pleasure to be here, Phil.
0: Now, you keep a pretty close eye on RBA deliberations. Michelle Bullock sounding stern as to the possibility of further rate rises, but a chorus of economists think that's very unlikely. What's your take?
2: To slightly misquote Mandy Rice Davies, she would say that, wouldn't she? Mm. Because the Reserve Bank has, as we've discussed before, it has only got one big blunt tool, interest rates, but it has another one, and that's the jawbone, to try to scare people, to try to talk the nation into behaving without actually having to thump them over the head. And so this cautious note from the Reserve Bank covers the bases. Doesn't mean they're going to do it. As the governor said, might. Everyone focuses on the might, that she's still talking tough, but that's not really reflecting what's happening in the economy. And another thing that people have got to remember is that monetary policy takes time to fully react. You know, we see a move in interest rates and, right, your mortgage just went up. But that's not the whole impact. It takes time for that impact to roll through the economy. So we are still feeling it is still having its impact on the economy, while there are some other factors happening out there that are also making you think, you know, we're not really going gangbusters. To increase rates again could push too far. So let's talk tough, but hopefully not have to hit us.
0: Yes, the ANZ's prognostications about home prices and their fall, might have upset some. I think, as I said yesterday, it's a bit, you need to look at the granular detail of this, though, but Sydney prices, they say, were peaked to trough down nearly 15%, Melbourne 13%, and there were considerable downturns expected in other markets too. You had to look at where these downturns were, and they seem to be concentrated in higher-end properties, but what are the other big banks and economists saying about it?
2: There's almost a competition between the bank's economists on who can predict the biggest downturn, and the ANZ is winning at the moment. It's certainly out there. But the other thing, you've got to remember that these are forecasts, and we all know that forecasts are much better made in retrospect rather than looking ahead. So, look, I think it's a brave call by the ANZ. They might be right. I think most economists aren't game to go that far because there are so many moving parts to the economy and to the housing market that make you wonder about these sorts of things. Just by way of example, you know, headlines love a housing crisis, whether it's a crisis of prices going up too much or now, oh my God, prices are going to fall too much. How many people remember that in 2022-23, housing prices in capital cities fell 8%.
0: Yeah.
2: Now, they haven't fallen that much yet, and they fell faster in 2022 than they have so far this time. So we had that correction of 8%. And I think if you ask the man on the street, do you remember the house correction in 22? They'd say, what house correction? So, yep, and prices, of course, bounced back and went way too high, and so they're coming off. How far they come off, I don't know. The ANZ doesn't know either, but they

0: They've stuck a flag up, which is a pretty tough one. It will be an amount. And it's not an unreasonable thing at all for prices to be coming off. How far? If they go too far, how much damage it will cause? But just the fact that they are coming off also takes the pressure off the Reserve Bank, because one of the key parts of how monetary policy works is the wealth effect, that when the value of your assets and of your house is going up, you feel wealthier, you're more likely to borrow, you're more likely to spend. If you now think, oh, the value of my house is falling, you tend to, mind your pennies a bit more. You don't rush out perhaps and take out a loan to do something frivolous. So that is all feeding into this tightening of the economy too. Stop the Reserve Bank putting up rates again.
1: Commonwealth Bank boss Matt Comyn had something to say about the property downturn today too, didn't it? Which was interesting.
0: It was very. Matt Comyn is an interesting CEO.
1: Yeah.
0: I've been watching CEOs for more decades than I care to admit, and he is certainly one of the more interesting ones. Of course, he is capable of looking at the bigger picture. He doesn't just talk his immediate book the way most CEOs tend to do. You know, the Commonwealth Bank today announced an $11 billion profit, which is pretty rich in anyone's book. It is a fabulously wealthy. It's the dominant bank. It's certainly the dominant bank in the housing market in Australia. And aside from announcing that big fat profit, he also had bad news from the point of view of Commonwealth Bank shareholders in at least the immediate term, that mortgage applications have fallen by 15% since the budget. Applications by investors for mortgages have fallen by 28%, which is pretty damn hefty.
1: Yeah.
0: But what he says is, that's not such a bad thing because it had gone through the roof. The amount of money
1: in
0: being
1: Sydney
0: invested,
1: prices have gone up by 50% over the last, 7 years. Yeah. I know.
0: And again, he is capable of taking a bigger macroeconomic view that it's not good for the economy for us to be spending so much of our capital, so much of our borrowing power on housing. There are more important things for the economy overall to be investing in. But a little footnote to this, Phil, that I think has been missed in the headlines, is that despite this downturn in applications, the bank still expects growth in total mortgages of 4% for this financial year. Yeah. Not the 7.5% growth they had last year, but 4%, it's still growing. They're not expecting housing to fall off a cliff.
1: It's not a bad growth figure, is it? There were some figures out today about the jobs outlook too from Seek.com. What are they saying?
0: Seek reported that job ads, a nice little leading indicator for what's happening in the labour market, had fallen by 1% in the last financial year, but they are expecting them to be down around 5%, somewhere in the mid-single digits for the new financial year, which came as a bit of a shock to the stock market. Seek shares finished down 14% today on the basis of that expectation. Now, I don't think Seek wants to scare shareholders unnecessarily, so that is a rather interesting forecast, again, about the softness that is coming through. It didn't come up necessarily, but, the impact of AI is beginning to be felt. Matt Comyn at the Commonwealth Bank, he's been investing in AI. The bank's been investing in AI. He said it had a gross benefit of $200 million for the bank last financial year, expects it to be $400 million the next year. And when you've got Seek talking about fewer job ads, you don't put an ad on Seek when you want AI to take over someone's job.
1: No. Putting it all together, Michael, these various prognostications, figures, data, whatever, what are we saying about the state of the economy?
0: It's getting softer, which is what the Reserve Bank wants it to do,
1: yeah,
0: because that's how you tame inflation. You get people to

0: genuinely hard. So there is a danger that you can scare people who've lost perspective on how we're going. It looks to be tougher, but still positive, still growth. Yeah. Unemployment not getting out of control, but getting tougher.
1: To another matter, Andrew Bragg at the Press Club. Andrew Bragg, I know, woof. Andrew Bragg is the Shadow Minister for Housing, as well as the Environment and Homelessness, and he addressed the National Press Club at lunchtime today. We don't know what was in his tonic or drink as before he took to the stage, but, gee, he came up with some interesting positions and numbers. He suggested net migration could be reduced from the current 300,000 to about 180,000 under a coalition government, a number that looks to be based on opposition leader Angus Taylor's earlier announced policy of using the number of homes built in the previous year as the ceiling for net overseas migration. He also said the coalition would slash the National Construction Code from more than 2,000 pages to, quote, an 80-page basic Australian standard. Wow, here he is.
2: In terms of the way that the migration program has been run, in terms of the way that the construction code has been allowed to develop and grow like Topsy, these things have been allowed to grow on autopilot, or they just run themselves. And I think that the ministers of the day, or the people who want to be ministers, need to engage in the detail and say, this is what I think we need to try and achieve. This is the range that we're shooting for.
1: Mm. He was also scathing of the Albanese government and, gee, the language from another era dropping in. He used words like communist and communism and North Korean here and there.
2: Well, no one's buying anything in Australia, and no wonder, because everyone feels like we're living in a communist state.
1: Okay. His stance on migration seemed to surprise even his colleagues. Several opposition sources have told the ABC his was not an agreed Liberal Party position on migration and didn't reflect the views of the Shadow Cabinet. In his counterpart, the Federal Housing Minister, Claire O'Neill, said the address was crazed, although she's trying hard to reform... she feels he's trying hard to reform the Liberal Party, but his comments were, quote, genuinely unhinged.
3: The speech from Andrew Bragg today was a crazed, almost manic ideological fever dream. The fact that this is seen as housing policy by the Liberals, it genuinely scares me.
1: What's going on here, Michael? Is Andrew Bragg free-dogging on policy across the range, or what's he trying to do?
0: Well, I was wondering if he was the shadow treasurer and the shadow immigration minister and maybe the shadow opposition leader at one stage. But, of course, he's in the Senate. So
1: he's one in the Senate and two in the wrong faction, isn't he?
0: But at the moment in the Liberal Party, everything is up for grabs. Mm. Yes, he's in the wrong faction and the moderates have been almost wiped out. But the place is such a mess that there's nothing wrong with anyone sticking their hand up and waving it. Mm. However, he is in the Senate, so it was a very brave speech, minister, in a number of ways. Parts of it were crazy. You know, anyone feel like they're living in a communist state? Well, clearly they haven't.
1: Were you aware you were living in a communist state?
0: No, and he also said that we're going the way of Argentina. Keep perspective again. There are only five countries in the world that have a AAA credit rating from the big four credit raters, the big three Americans that everyone knows about, plus the main Chinese one. We are one of that five. We have a fundamentally sound economy that we just keep beating ourselves up over the head about. So to paint the picture that he was painting was hyperbole, to be kind. Mm. And there was stuff that just does not add up. That figure that he plucked out of the air or somewhere that has been disowned by Andrew Taylor of
1: Angus Taylor.
0: Sorry, there are too many Andrews in the Liberal Party. Angus Taylor, about 180,000. You can't do it. I mean, you can say it when you're in opposition and you've got no chance of having to win.
1: Exactly.
0: But it doesn't add up.
1: It doesn't add up. And how are you going to get to it? Then no one's keen to say, because it actually, when you try and work out how you're going to do it. He says modest reductions to international students, working holiday makers and post-study work visas could help achieve that. But his own colleagues were saying, oh, whoa, hang on, stop. He's overstepped here, hasn't he?
0: If you wipe out the backpackers.
1: Yeah.
0: And again,

0: The important thing here, he's talking net overseas migration. He's not talking permanent migration.
1: No.
0: And permanent migration is running around sort of 160,000 or so. So he's talking about wiping out backpackers. Backpackers have a really important role to play in regional Australia. The National Party, if there's still a National Party after the next election, would not be happy with that. You would be, you know, our universities certainly need reform. There are a whole pile of things we could talk about there. But if you make those sorts of cuts to the numbers of international students, I hope you've got deep pockets to fund universities, because the international students are doing it now.
1: Exactly.
0: And it is an important export industry for the country. So it's, you know, it was out there. And he was big on tax reform too. He wants, you know, the top marginal tax rate to be somewhere in the 30%. So it was across the board. If he was in the House of Representatives instead of the Senate, you think he'd be putting his hand up, because he doesn't believe Angus Taylor has got long to go.
1: Interesting. It also included a personal mea culpa.
2: I understand that people are over the two-party system, and it's a tough ask to say to Australians, we buggered it up, but please vote for us again. I do understand how hard that is. As someone who was a backbencher in the Morrison government, I wish I'd done more to stop the madness.
1: What's he talking about here?
0: Oh, look, I think that quote stands in its own right. It's don't blame me. I didn't do it, so maybe you need to look to me to fix the mess. And certainly the moderates did not do enough. It was Malcolm Turnbull's complaint that the moderates were never, you know, they were moderate. They were never game to go hard on policy the way the extremists were prepared to go hard. So it was kind of cute, and he's right. It is a bit rich to say, oh, look, we buggered it up at that for us anyway.
1: Just before we go, well away from Australia's politics and economy, you've written recently about the US economy. And now, the US economy is often compared with Australia's Australia's situation is compared unfavourably to the US. I mean, when you look at the stock market performance as one measure, for example, but also productivity measures as well. Commentators have been wondering why we aren't doing as well as the Americans. Because you have to say, it's not that the economy's singing along here. Real wages have been in long-term decline, as we know. Productivity is very low, and it seems to be a problem that nobody seems to be able to fix. But you say there are some fissures growing in the cracks of concern, especially around the US deficit. What are you seeing?
0: Basically, it is, again, keep perspective, that there is a great Australian whinge, and, oh, we'll all be ruined, said Hanrahan and everybody else, because, oh, our economy isn't going as gangbusters as the US. Well, hang on, is the US going gangbusters? What they overlook is the US is running a federal deficit equivalent to 5.8% of GDP, you know, 1.9 trillion US dollars. Now, if you run a deficit that big, you do juice up company profits. You juice up the stock market. We are whipping ourselves over running a deficit that is 1% of GDP. Mm-hmm. And many of the same commentators who carry on about, oh, this is terrible that we've got 1% of GDP, kind of overlook that America is in increasingly serious trouble, that the bond market and international markets are increasingly looking at, that the United States is simply not a sustainable economy the way it is heading with the amount of debt it's got. You know, that $1.9 trillion, a bit over half of that will just be borrowings to service the interest cost of the debt. It is not healthy. If it was any other country, America gets a big leave pass because the US dollar is the effective reserve currency of the world. It gets a leave pass for a while, but at some stage that doesn't work anymore. Any other country, there would be sirens flashing. And there were some warning shots last week when we had the reserve, uh, sorry, the

0: the Japanese Central Bank and the US Federal Reserve intervening in the market to prop up the yen and doing it in such a way because the US does not want Japan to start selling US treasuries because it has to sell a whole pile of US treasuries to keep servicing that debt.
1: Yeah.
0: It is a big picture thing. It's a problem. It is a potential sign of an end of empire thing eventually if they don't get the house in order, and there is absolutely no sign
1: that that's
0: of anyone
1: better.
0: being in any position to get it in order.
1: No.
0: And the other thing, Philip, is despite that massive juicing of the economy by that deficit, US GDP growth is only expected to be around 2% this year. Not flash, only a fraction more of what's forecast here.
1: Yeah, interesting. Michael, always great to talk. Appreciate it. Thank you.
0: Always a pleasure, Philip.
1: Michael Pascoe, independent commentator leading the Nightlife News Breakdown tonight.
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1: Yes, I don't know what Mr. Bragg was going on about using the word communist. I mean, it is kind of weird. My texter says, yes, I have friends, inverted commas, that actually do believe we're communists or many communist policies. Look, if anyone has lived in a communist system with its centrally planned economy, with its authoritarian control of every aspect of your life, you know that's not us. We rejoice in our separation of powers, our independent judiciary, our elected representatives, our freedoms of religion and association. That's our society. That certainly ain't communist on any proper use of the word. 1-300-800-222. More on the property market with Ian Verinder, our economics and business correspondent.
3: Economics.
1: Joining us for a look at business and finance news is the ABC's chief business correspondent, Ian Verinder. Ian, good evening to you. Welcome back to Nightlife.
4: Evening, Phil. Good to be here.
1: Yeah, good to have you with us too. Just following on from all these reports about the bank's predictions about property prices. I mean, people, this country is obsessed with property and property prices, as we know. What's the proper way to look at these things? I saw a graph suggesting that that property declines were highly concentrated in the very high end of property prices and not in the low end. In fact, one graph I saw suggested that that the lowest price houses had actually gone up.
4: Yeah, that's true. And I mean, it's the case whenever you get a downturn in the property market, it's never uniform.
1: Yeah.
4: And I mean, generally what we've seen so far is that Sydney has been the worst performer. And that makes sense to a large degree because we you know, in Sydney, the market really shot up, you know, during the past few years. So it was, it outperformed a lot of other areas. In more recent times, we've actually seen Brisbane, Perth, Adelaide, Hobart, and Darwin perform really strongly. But they're all coming back to earth as well. The price gains are slowing rapidly, and for most of them, they're shifting into reverse now. So, you know, it's all taking place at a uniform, I guess, across the country, but at different rates. So I think one of the things to keep in mind is that the decline in the national property market has been more widespread and much quicker than most people expected, and that includes the Reserve Bank, which of course had their interest rate meeting yesterday, and Michelle Bullock confirmed that they were quite surprised by the speed and the extent of the downturn.
1: Mm. Yes. It's funny in this country, isn't it? People always forget that we've ever had a property downturn, partly because of the fevered nature of the property market, do you think?
4: Well, yeah, and I mean, one of the really interesting comparisons here is what happened between 2017 and 2019. Now, everyone's, you know, got their jumping up and down at the moment about the changes in the federal budget to property investors. But back in 2017, the banking regulator, the Australian Prudential Regulation Authority, decided that they would basically, you know, kibosh investors in the property market, and they made it very, very difficult for banks to actually lend to investors. They thought investors were taking over the market and that prices were rising way too rapidly. Now, this was in an era when interest rates were not moving at all. And so what we saw was really quite steep

0: declines in property prices during that period. It was just under a two-year period. In Sydney, prices fell around about almost 14%. And so there were really sharp declines here, and the declines right across the country as well. So, you know, this is not anything new that we're experiencing right at the moment, because, you know, and there's no doubt that what we're seeing is a downturn that's been, I guess, exacerbated by, well, it's by two factors, really. One is the three interest rate hikes we saw earlier this year. Mm. And the second one, of course, is the changes to the tax investment tax rules in the May budget.
1: Mm. Yeah, and also, well, the economy is slowing, isn't it? In that sense, is the property market simply following everything else is doing?
0: Well, it often goes in its own way. I mean, we've been, as you mentioned in the early part, you know, so obsessed with property that often it's just gone ahead in leaps and bounds, even when the economy isn't travelling all that well. And, you know, during the, you know, that period leading up to 2017, it's a pretty good example. But you're right, the economy is not travelling particularly well at all. We're going to have growth of under 2% this year. And that really puts the Reserve Bank into a bit of a bind, because, you know, they're still worried about inflation at the Reserve Bank, but you know, if you whack up interest rates at the moment, you're probably going to really kill the property market, and you're also going to weigh on economic growth. So you tip the economy into recession. But you know, we've got this still problems in the Middle East. We've got this data center build-out that is really seeing business investment you know, go ahead in leaps and bounds. And still a domestic inflation problem. So the Reserve Bank's really got its hands tied at the moment. And I guess what they're doing at the moment is the Reserve Bank has two tools. Most people generally think they've only got one, which is interest rates. Mm-hmm. And that is their main weapon. But the second one is the threat of raising interest rates. it's called the jawbone, you know. So it's a little bit like, you know, you just wait till your father comes home kind of threat. So, and that's what they're using at the moment. So every time you see Michelle Bullock on a podium or giving a speech of any kind, she'll say that we are, you know, willing and able to raise interest rates if inflation continues to rise. So they're continually, you know, with that threat. But they do have a very difficult task at the moment, trying to, you know, weave a path through this narrow maze of, you know, slow growth, weakening housing market, and you know, potentially an inflation problem.
1: Yeah, I mean, there's an interesting kind of observation as to whether or not this downturn is going to lead to any structural change in property and property investing in Australia. I think anybody who's ever looked at it in any detail knows that there needs to be some sort of structural shift in property investing and prices if there's ever to be equity and balance restored to the market. You know, we've had property downturns before. Prices have gone down before. And is this just another one, or is it the start of actually something more significant? Because we'd need a significant shift for a decade or more, wouldn't we, to actually make any difference?
0: Look, I think you will see a shift. And I mean, that period, 2017 to 2019, what we saw then was investors abandon the property market pretty much. Mm. Prior to those rules being implemented, investors were making up almost half the market. And so, you know, they've got a real advantage over first home buyers because they can deduct the cost of you know, mortgage repayments from their income, whereas, you know, first home buyers can't do that. And so they would be able to outbid them. And this was what was pushing the market up. And, you know, quite rightly, the banking regulator decided that this was potentially a threat to the banking stability. And, I mean, so what we've got at the moment is a similar situation where we've got the Treasurer, you know, changing the tax rules to dampen investment. Now, it's not killing it like APRA was doing back then. It's essentially saying you can invest in the market, but you can invest, you'll get your tax deductions on brand new places. And not on, you know, basically, you know, recycling old houses and units. So the idea is to encourage investment in new housing, to build new houses. And so the tax arrangements will still exist, but they won't be spread over, you know, existing houses. So I think it'll have a fundamental effect on reducing investment. And so you will see lower prices because of that.

0: And let's face it, if, you know, everybody's been, you know, screaming about affordable housing and the lack of it, and the fact that, you know, your kids and your grandkids aren't going to be able to afford anything down the track. So that involves, if you want affordable housing, if that's the goal, then you have to accept the fact that prices either aren't going to rise very much for a long period, or they're going to go down and then start to rise again.
1: Mm. Yeah, and that's a much more sobering prospect. Although, again, getting back to the argument that a lot of people are putting, housing's about roofs over heads, not investment vehicles.
0: Yeah, I mean, if you look at some of the loan data that's come out just in the past few days, because the banks have been reporting some of their earnings, and you've seen a dramatic decline in the applications for new housing loans, and particularly amongst investors. You know, 26% decline amongst investors from Westpac the other day, higher than that from the Commonwealth Bank. Today, I think it was about 28%. So a really steep decline. And I think, you know, the Reserve Bank has been taken aback by that those numbers. And they really do not want to see the property market crash. I mean, they'd like to see it an orderly decline, you know, a little bit of an orderly wind back. There's nothing wrong with that. And we have seen, you know, declines in the property market over the past 25 years on regular occasions. So I think the Reserve Bank would be quite happy to see it wind back a little bit. Because bear in mind, you know, housing is a fundamental to the Australian economy, and it's also the biggest investment pretty much most households will ever make. And so when house prices decline, it means that people stop spending money elsewhere because they feel that they're not as wealthy as they were before. It's called the wealth effect, in fact. That really has a major impact on spending and on economic growth. So a really sharp and sudden decline is not what anybody wants. You know, they'd be quite happy to see it just slowly wind back a little bit, because if it really drops sharply, then people, you know, pull their horns in really quickly, and that can damage the economy. So that means I think the Reserve Bank is going to be really hamstrung in terms of interest rate rises into the future.
1: Yeah. Interesting. Ian, always good to talk. Appreciate it. Thank you.
0: Thanks, Phil.
1: Ian Verinder, ABC's Chief Business Correspondent.
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1: David from Mount Pleasant says, well, the economy is booming in WA, sucking in workers. Mining and building companies can't get enough employees. Every trucking company's got "we are hiring" signs. Yeah, but the mining industry is not a massive employer, as we know. It does employ huge numbers of people. That's the thing. Not casting shade, as they say, on the industry, but that is also true. 1-300-800-222. We're going to bake some sponge cakes very shortly. Dr. Hook first.

0: Dr. Hook walking right in, sitting right down. Michael says that song was more uplifting than the housing market. That's true. Part of the reason why it was played. Let's cook a sponge cake.
1: Food.
0: Well, there's no shortage of reality cooking shows available for keen cooks. They're all across the TV and streaming landscapes, aren't they? MasterChef, My Kitchen Rules, Top Chef, and the hugely popular Great Bake Off shows. The first series of Great British Bake Off emerged in Britain in 2010, and it became the nation's favourite TV show, as aspirant bakers were put through challenges of preparing a range of different baked creations while avoiding the dreaded soggy bottom. Since then, the series has spread to many, many other countries, the US, France, Sweden, Poland, even Kenya, Ukraine and Algeria have got in on it. This Aussie series began in 2015 and the latest competition has just begun. But what does it take to judge good baking, and what sets apart a great baker from an average one? Darren Purchase is a world-renowned pastry chef, and he's a judge on the latest series. He worked at London's Savoy Hotel before moving to Australia in the early 2000s, where he worked as a pastry chef at Vieux du Monde in Melbourne and Benelong in Sydney. And he's the creator of the dessert business Birch and Purchase Sweet Studio in Melbourne. And he's now with us to talk baking. Darren, good evening to you. Welcome to Nightlife.
2: Good evening. Thank you so much for having me.
0: Yes, baking. I suppose it's not healthy, but that's the point, isn't it?
2: Yeah, it's one of those luxuries. You probably could do without it, but I tell you what, for feel good and for, it's really good for the soul as well. So I think that nothing brings people together than a really well-made baked good.
0: Yeah, no, exactly. Because it's hard to get right, isn't it? I mean, your career is all about precision baking. Is baking really more about science than anything else? Yeah, the chemistry and timing, you go on.
2: Yeah, sorry, I mean, it is a bit. I mean, it's more more structured and more there are more rules involved than cooking in the savoury side. You know, if you're making thing in the savoury kitchen, you can kind of add to it, tweak it. You can leave stuff out, or you can change flavours. But with baking, you really do have to stick to that ratio and a certain set of rules. And if you do that, then your bakes are going to come out exactly the same every single time.
0: Yeah, that's right. The rules are quite important, aren't they? I always remember there's a famous recipe for a cake, isn't it, called the pound cake, which is, what is it, a pound of sugar, a pound of flour and a pound of butter.
2: And back in the old days. Yeah. Equal quantities. And, you've got to get quantities right. Obviously, if something is not in balance, then you're not going to get either the texture of your recipe a little bit more in baking than you would do if you were just sort of whipping up a curry or a sauce or something. That's why I like it. I like to know why things work, and I like to be able to make sure that it happens every single time I do it. Now, inside those parameters, you can have creative fun. You can change flavors and you can have a go with some other different ideas. But if you stick within the main rules, the ratios of those ingredients or the method of cooking, then you're always going to be okay.
0: So the key things are the ratios of sugar and butter and flour. Are they the three key ingredients?
2: Exactly. So, yeah, the ratios of, in very loose terms, it will be the liquid ingredients.

0: ingredients and the dry ingredients,
1: Yeah.
0: and then you're delving into fats and sugars, and then obviously the technique comes in where if you need to aerate it, you need to make sure you whisk your egg whites, or if you need to add dry ingredients, make sure. These are all things that have taken me decades to get my head around, and you know, I'm fortunate enough to be judge on the Great Australian Bake Off, and I try and pass on all of my knowledge as well as constructive criticism, but certainly I'm still learning in the kitchen. Every day is a school day, and it's such a vast subject that the more you know, the more you realize how much you don't know.
1: Is the sponge cake was often seen in country shows and particularly through the Australian, CWA, Country Women's Association, as a kind of acme of cooking skill. And I must say, having tried to cook them myself, they're not so easy. Well, I don't think they are.
0: And
1: Because
0: they're not.
1: a well-made sponge cake is really fantastic to eat, but gee whiz, they're very easy to stuff up. And
0: Yeah,
1: how
0: they
1: many
0: are.
1: dry ones have, particularly dry ones, have you eaten? And they're no good. What's the secret? Because there's hardly any ingredients in them. What's the secret here?
0: Well, I mean that's the real key, isn't it? You know, there's not too many ingredients in there, but there's so many different ways of having a different outcome. You know, you could add your dry ingredients too vigorously, and you'll get a heavy sponge because you know, you've knocked all the air out of it. Obviously, you need to weigh off your ingredients correctly, but you know, a really well-made sponge is a thing of absolute beauty, and I guess the real secret to it would just be practice. You know, make one, check your oven, because your oven's going to be different to my oven, and it's also going to be different to the oven of the author of the recipe you're reading as well. There are all these little variables that you can incorporate into the main rule, which is the recipe. And that comes from experience. That comes from knowing where the hot spot in your oven is. That comes from knowing that you've got to make sure your utensils are meticulously clean. All of those things come about from making something over and over again. And that's where you get really, really great at it. And often when you're trying to pass that recipe on to someone, it's hard to capture all of that information. So it's often the little things that make all the difference, especially in a recipe with limited ingredients.
1: Yes, a meringue or a pavlova is another example. You think, how could that be that hard? Because there's only sugar and egg white in it. I mean, like, how could it be that hard? But it is.
0: Exactly. But that's the thing. Again, limited ingredients means that there can be lots of different outcomes, and it's really hard to pin it down. But with a pav, like with a sponge, it is all about experience. It's all about making that over and over again and working out that sweet spot in your oven, working out the timing, working out how far you need to take the egg whites up or down. And then you can nail it
1: And
0: every single
1: the
0: time.
1: temperature of the oven
0: Yeah,
1: got to be
0: exactly. It's
1: low,
0: all about,
1: low, low, eh?
0: yeah, low. But also, I mean, with a pav, you want to get that, you know, crisp exterior, and you want the marshmallow interior. That comes from, if you're adding your sugar and you don't whisk it enough and the friction doesn't disperse that sugar, you need to make sure the sugar's dissolved. Otherwise, it's going to weep and you get those pools of kind of syrup that come out of. So it's all of these little things and all of these little tweaks that you can do to help improve your baking. But certainly, if I had a pav and it was slightly dark on the outside or slightly chewy in the middle, and I had a bit of syrup seepage, I'm not going to throw it away.
1: No.
0: I'm going to enjoy that, and I'm going to make sure that the next one is better than the one I've just
1: I'm
0: made.
1: going to smother it with cream and passion fruit and just get into it. That's right.
0: Exactly.
1: What's your favourite cake, Darren? I'm talking to Darren Purchase. He's a renowned pastry chef. I tell you what, in modern kitchens, the pastry chef is highly regarded. You have a, I don't know where you are in the pecking order, Darren, but no one talks to you. No one talks down to the pastry chef, do they?
0: No, I mean, the pastry chefs are very important, memorable parts of the meal, and certainly the last thing your guest is going to try. So it does leave a lasting impression. Cakes and sweets is also in charge of all of the pastry in the kitchen. So as a young chef, I used to be someone called a tourier. So the chef that turns pastry. So I would be on a section that makes all the puff pastry, and then I would have to wrap all of the

0: salmon en croûte or the beef Wellington. I would make garnishes for all of the soups, so little cheese straws and little fancy pastry shapes, and also like tart shells for canapes and things like that. So it's quite a vast amount of responsibility being a pastry chef, and yeah, it's been a fantastic job, and I've enjoyed every single moment of it, and I've picked up some
1: Darren,
0: great skills.
1: can I ask you, is it worthwhile making puff pastry yourself at home?
0: Yeah, 100%.
1: Or is it actually you'll get a better result if you buy it?
0: Now, look, you will get a better result for sure if you make it at home. It's with a little bit of practice, it's not too hard. It's just patience. But if you don't have that time, choose your battles, basically. If you haven't got the time, buy a really good quality puff pastry. You can. There's loads on the shelves. And don't think that I've never used store-bought puff pastry, because I have. But yeah, choose your battles. And if you fancy a bit of a baking project one weekend, why not make your own puff pastry? Start it on the Friday night, make your dough and get your butter ready. On the Saturday, you can laminate it. So that's putting the butter inside the pastry and then rolling it out to get all of those flaky layers. And then maybe on the Sunday, you can enjoy your own vanilla slice or millefeuille for dessert. And the satisfaction from that, I tell you, there's nothing like it.
1: Do you have a favorite cake, Darren, yourself?
0: Do you know what? You asked me that just now, and I was thinking, oh, what's my favorite cake? Because I like heaps. Moving to Australia, my wife introduced me to a ginger fluff sponge, which I never had never heard of when I first moved over here. Originally, I'm from the UK and moved to Australia in the early 2000s. And for amazing from family recipes that have been passed down, and it's cakes like ginger fluff sponge. Not quite a cake, but my wife does a spiced apple cake, and it's kind of a cake and a pie at the same time. That's really delicious. So I've got lots that I choose. I have a good passion fruit sponge or a passion fruit chiffon, but it's usually kind of the simpler things and the things that give you that nostalgic sense of well-being, as well as it being absolutely delicious.
1: Very good.
0: Something that your nan would make, or something that's a family favourite, are the things that resonate
1: Master the sponge, and then you can master the Lamington.
0: with me.
1: Darren, terrific to talk with you. The new series of The Great Australian Bake Off is underway on streaming services Binge and Foxtel. Thanks, Darren.
0: Thank you so much.
1: Yes, no good. Thank you for the advice on the text line. Hopeless at making sponges until I mix everything up, put it in the pan, drop it to the floor from knee height. Never had a failure, really. Hey, so speaking of spoonfuls.

0: 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All right, we've got the Mighty Challenge coming up if you'd like to have a crack. 25 questions, answer question 25, and you will be a winner. That is next. Give us a ring.
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2: ABC News with David Rowlands. Housing Minister Claire O'Neill has labelled an address from Liberal frontbencher Andrew Bragg as crazed and a manic ideological fever dream. The Shadow Housing Minister delivered a speech to the National Press Club in which he suggested net migration could be almost halved to around 180,000 through cuts to backpackers and international students. Several senior opposition sources have told the ABC that is not an agreed opposition policy. Ms O'Neill says that Senator Bragg is trying hard to reform the Liberal Party, but that his comments were genuinely unhinged.
3: The speech from Andrew Bragg today was a crazed, almost manic ideological fever dream. The fact that this is seen as housing policy by the Liberals, it genuinely scares me.
2: Japan's government has broken its silence on the political furor over Prime Minister Anthony Albanese's Melons podcast comment, with Tokyo's ambassador in Canberra playing down the significance of the episode. Here's Foreign Affairs reporter Stephen Jedgetts.
4: In a statement, Japan's ambassador to Australia, Kazuhiro Suzuki, told the ABC the Japanese government was aware of the reporting in the media on the podcast. "We've been informed by the Australian side that Prime Minister Albanese did not make the comments the way that's been reported," he said in a statement. In any case, the dinner hosted by Prime Minister Albanese during the Prime Minister's visit to Australia was held in a very relaxed atmosphere. The ambassador also said the dinner helped build a relationship of trust between the two leaders.
2: Representatives of food delivery drivers are warning that new minimum pay standards may still leave many earning less than the headline rate. From Monday, workers for the likes of Uber Eats and DoorDash will be guaranteed at least $31.30 an hour, but only for time spent actively completing deliveries. Rideshare Drivers Association National Secretary Shane Milsom says that means workers can spend significant parts of a shift unpaid while waiting for their next job.
5: They've been agreed at a rate that is below what delivery people are already being paid today, in my experience. The rate, it looks like a reasonable rate in that it's almost as much as casual minimum wage. But in reality, these people are only being paid for part of an hour.
2: Colombia has declared 3 days of mourning for the victims of Monday's earthquake, with efforts continuing to rescue those trapped. Displaced people have spent a second night in shelters or outdoors. More than 200 people are now known to have died, with many more still unaccounted for. Israeli security forces have clashed with settlers who trapped two Palestinian families in their homes in the occupied West Bank. The settlers had set up a base, cutting water and power supplies to the Palestinian homes while preventing those inside from entering or leaving. The BBC's John Donison has more.
6: There's been a huge surge in the number of settler attacks on Palestinians in the last 2 years or so. The United Nations says there's as many as 6 attacks happening on a daily basis. Now, that can involve violence. We've had 6 Palestinians killed this year, 100 or so injured. It can involve burning property, burning farmland. But this is a new tactic, in effect, laying siege to Palestinian homes to try and starve people out.
2: Members of the Semaphore Workers Club in Adelaide say they are absolutely horrified after discovering anti-Semitic vandalism and damage to the building. Dave Kimmer is on the club's administrative committee, and he says that a group of people broke into the building by smashing a heritage window and spraying Nazi symbols on the 120-year-old pool tables. The club says the incident occurred sometime Monday night or Tuesday morning. He says the damage is

0: estimated to be in the thousands.
1: The Workers Club supports a lot of issues, progressive issues, so they've come in to make their particular statement, but all it's done is it's mobilised a whole lot of people in opposition to what basically appears to be modern-day fascism in South Australia.
0: Former Chinese Premier Zhu Rongji, a reformer considered to be a key driver of China's economic boom in the 1990s and leading the country into the World Trade Organization, has died at the age of 97. Chinese state media reports he died Wednesday morning local time in Beijing. Once sent to do manual labour after praising reforms in other communist countries, Zhu pushed through sweeping changes as premier.
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3: Isolated showers on and south of the ranges, tending scattered about the southwest coast and the Bass Coast. Isolated light showers possible about the northern plains during the afternoon. Showers falling as snow above 1,500 metres, a cool to mild day with moderate westerly winds, fresh near the coast. In Bright, a cloudy day, 3 to 11, and Rye, partly cloudy, 9 to 15.
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0: Yes, well, hello and how are you? Philip Clark with you on ABC Radio. This is Nightlife. We are right around the country on the local radio network and good to be with you. It's the third hour of the program. It's 6 past midnight Eastern, 6 past 10 in WA, in South Australia, in the Territory, 24 to midnight. Good to be with you. And coming up in this hour, we've got the Mighty Challenge, 25 questions, 5 categories. Answer question 25 and you will be a winner. Issues of the day in the last hour. Well, there's plenty around today, isn't there? I'd love to talk with you. We will have some time in the last hour to have a chat. I'd love to follow on just because there were so many unanswered texts following our discussion about food myths earlier tonight. What are your kitchen rules? What are your rules in the kitchen? This was following on from our discussion about never dry your hands on the tea towel, which is something that I do all the time. But anyway, no one was listening to me, and I think my hygiene mark was pretty poor in the kitchen. You might have some different rules. Anyway, that's for the last hour of the program. 1-300-800-222 is the number. Is everybody set and ready? Because you know what? If you are, then so am I. Yes, 25 questions in 5 categories. Our categories tonight are category number 1, coins and currencies. Coins and currencies. Category number 2, preservation. Category number 3, seafood. Category number 4, the Renaissance. And category number 5, directors. All right, coins and currencies. Preservation, seafood, the Renaissance, and directors. 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You'll get straight through if you want a line. Stewie's already lined up, so let's get him to open the batting for us. Stuart, good evening.
1: G'day, Philip. How are you doing?
0: Not bad.
1: How's your eye?
0: Improving.
1: Am I good?
0: No, it's improving. It's improving.
1: That's good.
0: It still looks a bit horrific, but... You know, that'll...
1: You get a patch over it?
0: I don't have to. No, I tried that. I really wanted to affect, you know, the black eye patch.
1: Yeah.
0: Yeah, but it's... I found one and put it on, but it's too uncomfortable.
1: Yeah, right.
0: So I don't have to wear it anyway.
1: But are you photophobic? And initially when you had it, was it light sensitive or...?
0: No, it wasn't actually. No. Right. No, it just looks... I mean... You know, up close and personal, as it were, Stuart. It doesn't look that great. But then again, you know what? I don't have to be that. I don't have to. I'm not doing that. I'm talking to people on the radio. So
1: that's good. No, I'm glad your eyes are working all right.
0: Yeah. No. I was checked out by the. Now, what are they called? The orthoptist. No.

0: Oh, the orthoptist. That's it. They all have technical names. No, no, no. Not the the orthoptist checked my vision.
1: Oh, yeah.
0: And small drum roll, I've got better than 20/20 vision.
1: You lucky duck.
0: I know.
1: No, good on you.
0: I shouldn't be bragging about my vision to you, I know, but there you go.
1: No, it's fair enough, but it's just what it is. It's okay. I mean, you've got to try to accept your lot.
0: Of course, yeah.
1: And I mean, yeah, I just think if you got that, when I had many years of life seeing things.
0: Yeah.
1: And I'm glad I did. So I know what a blue sky looks like, for example.
0: Yeah, yeah, yeah. Well, that's...
1: But just briefly, Philip, without actually being too often... You know, council rates, the council down here has gone up by 6.8% this year. Mm-hmm. They're autocratic, sort of. You can't go for a quote somewhere else.
0: Don't you get... Isn't there rate pegging in South Australia?
1: Rate what?
0: Rate pegging.
1: What does that mean?
0: Well, it means the councils aren't allowed to increase rates beyond a certain amount.
1: Yeah, well, I have put up 6.8%. Their house is valued at $620,000. And it's $2,400 a year now.
0: In rates.
1: Do you mind me asking what you pay in yours? Or is that
0: I don't know. I pay it on a monthly basis, and I can't remember what it is, Stuart. But it's more than that, though. More than that.
1: So I'll be interested to know what people think in their areas and what they pay. I was curious.
0: Yeah. It seems a lot of money for Victor Harbour, actually, I must say. What is it, $2,500 a year?
1: Close to $2,550 a week. I don't know. Yeah. It just seems to me that... A guy ranting today on the TV and everything. It's just people have lost the plot.
0: Well, you only want roads and rubbish and the local library, don't you, Stuart? Do you want much else?
1: Pardon?
0: I said you only want roads and rubbish and the local library, don't you?
1: Oh, yeah, the local library's good. Mm. They're really, really, really nice people. They're very helpful.
0: Hey, we better answer some questions.
1: On, mate.
0: What do you reckon? Coins and currencies, preservation, seafood, directors or the Renaissance?
1: I'll go there. I think I might give the coins and currencies a go.
0: Coins and currencies. Question number one.
1: Yeah.
0: From an Afrikaans word meaning ridge, what is the currency of South Africa?
1: It's the rand.
0: It is. It's the rand.
1: Does that mean ridge?
0: It does in Afrikaans.
1: Oh, right. I wonder how that made the rand. Yeah, okay.
0: No, I don't know how many people still... Well, I suppose Afrikaans is probably widely spoken amongst whites in South Africa, I guess.
1: I'm sure there's still... A lot of people did leave because they felt threatened.
0: Hmm. Question number two.
1: Yeah, that's it. Yeah.
0: Coins and currencies.
1: Yeah, go for it, mate.
0: Named after the Spanish version of a famous explorer's surname, what is the currency of Costa Rica?
1: Truth. Oh, Costa Rica. San Jose is the capital. Costa Rica. Named after a what, sorry, Philip?
0: Named after the Spanish version of a famous explorer's surname. What's the currency of Costa Rica?
1: Oh, I'm pretty well off here. I've got the Conquistador. Don't know.
0: The Conquistador. No, well, it'd be a good name for a currency, wouldn't it?
1: It's wrong, isn't it?
0: Yeah. A packet of fags costs you 40 conquistadors. See you, Stuart. Bye-bye. Would be a good name for a South American currency, wouldn't it? How much is that? How much do you get an hour? Oh, about 23.5 conquistadors. Hmm. 1-300-800-222 is my number. Mario from Lanier. Hello, Mario.
2: Good morning.
0: Morning. We're up to question number two. JP says, Phil, you are still alive, so must be something right. Thanks very much. No, I am. I am very much alive. So Mario, we're up to question number two. We're in coins and currencies. Named after the Spanish version of a famous explorer's surname, what's the currency of Costa Rica?
2: Oh, that's the pass. I can't even think of it. Spanish explorer.
0: No, okay. Thanks, Mario. We'll say goodnight. Lines are free. Grab one. It's all there for you. Jim from Banksia Park in South Australia. Hi, Jim.
3: Evening, Phil.
0: Evening. Question two. Coins and currencies. Named after the Spanish version of a famous explorer's surname. What's the currency of Costa Rica?
3: Oh, goodness gracious.
0: Yeah.
3: Right, the Gama.
0: The Da Gama?
3: Da Gama.
0: Yeah. What's a packet of fags cost there? Oh, I don't know, 4 or 5 Da Gamas. What's a set of pajamas cost? Oh, pajamas, 50 Da Gamas.
3: Yeah.
0: No, Jim, but thank you. It's a good idea.
3: Yeah.
0: In the nightlife party, you'll be in charge of naming currencies. What would we call this, the Aussie currency? What would we call it? Menzies wanted to call it the Royal, didn't he, for a while? Dave reckons the Jackaroo. How much is that ute worth? Yeah, 1,500 Jackaroos. Okay. I suppose, yeah, it could work. Trevor from Croydon Park. Hello, Trevor.
4: The one-eyed swan supporter.
0: I am. Yeah, well, I am. It's going well at the moment. We've only got two games left, you know. I thought we would get dislodged out of our second-place spot, but I don't think we will.
4: Oh, not after last week, no.
0: No, I think we're going to stay there now. Which means we get a home final. Hooray!
4: Yeah.
0: And then it might all be over. All right, question. No, well, it won't be. Question number two, coins and currencies. Named after the Spanish version of a famous explorer's surname, what's the currency of Costa Rica?
4: Well, the Spanish explorer, well, he wasn't Spanish, he was Genoese, was known to the Spanish as Cristobal Colón, and to the rest of us mugs as Christopher Columbus, so it's the Colón.
0: Correct. Yes, that's a very, very expansive explanation, Trevor, of the matter. Yes, it's the Colón, which is what the Spanish call Christopher Columbus.
4: I don't know how they reconcile that with the digestive fact.
0: The digestive fact? What?
4: The digestive tract.
0: Oh, I see. Well, it's, Trevor, you're always thinking toilet jokes when everybody else is just trying to be high-minded about exploration. And you're getting to the bottom of the matter. It just doesn't make any sense.
4: Absolutely. Yes, absolutely.
0: Question number three, coins and currencies. Staying here? Or you can go to Preservation, Seafood, Directors, or the Renaissance. Or the Renaissance.
4: Yes. La Renascenza. Okay, let's go there.
0: Where? Oh, the Renaissance.
4: La Renascenza.
0: All right. Menzies did want to call the dollar the Royal. Yes, no, he did. This was... I don't think he got far. I mean, he took it to cabinet. I think he was, you know, he might have had a few suck holes that were supporting him, but I don't think too many people thought it was a good idea.
4: The opposition leader at the time, Corwell, put it in a counter suggestion, the Austral, until someone pointed out to him, what would you spend an Austral on?
0: which is a good point, yes. The dollar could have been called the galah, at least it rhymes, says Adrian. Oh, yeah? 50 galahs? Australia should be the razoo, as I never have any, says David from Singleton. John of Coburg reckons the obvious name for the Australian currency is the Kylie. Yeah, well, that's true. It's an Aboriginal word, the Kylie, isn't it?
4: I think it's the language of Nam, Melbourne. It means a boomerang.
0: It does. It does. It does mean. Well, I've always known that it meant a boomerang. Yeah. Okay. 1-300-800-222 is the number. We're thinking of currencies because the Nightlife Party, of course, will have a number of policies which we won't answer questions about because we don't answer questions. But we need to have some policies, Trevor. To take the new naming of the currency would be one. Question number three: the Renaissance. The popes, Pope Calixtus III, and Alexander VI, both belonged to which Italian family?
4: The Borgias.
0: Correct. Yes, the Borgias.
4: Of Firenze, Florence.
0: Yes. Not very upstanding people.
4: Yes. The ladies of the family were accomplished herbalists.
0: yes, often to the demise of those who are imbibing. Yeah. Annette from Perth had the Borgias. Yes, the Borghese. The Borghese, she's called. Yeah. Grover from Ocean Grove says we could call it the Warnie because our currency is spinning out of control. Oh, nice. Yeah. And the Kylie would keep coming back to you too, so that's a good point. Ray in the Bay reckons we already have our own currency, Phil. Bluey's dollar bucks.

0: In Florence, you can see many of his sculptures. Question number six. The Renaissance. Which shade of brownish red hair takes its name from a famous painter of the Renaissance?
1: Titian, Tiziano.
0: Correct, Tiziano, yes, Titian. Very good, Trevor. One, two, three, four, five. Last one in the Renaissance.
1: Yep.
0: Which Italian artist painted The Birth of Venus in the mid-1480s?
1: Botticelli.
0: Correct. Sandro Botticelli. The famous painting which is in Florence in the gallery there.
1: The Uffizi.
0: All right, one, two, three, four, five, six. Nice work, Trevor. Lorella had Botticelli, so did Jane from Homebush had Florence. Rosa down in the corner had Michelangelo. Frank from Mount Evelyn had Botticelli. Frank from Mount Evelyn, yes, it's in the Uffizi, which if ever in your life you had a chance to go to Florence, then you should check it out. It's amazing. Question number eight. We've got no more of the Renaissance, so you have to go somewhere else. So we've got coins and currencies, preservation, seafood, directors.
1: Okay, coins and currencies.
0: Back to coins and currencies. Strike Force Bandit was the name of a New South Wales police investigation into the 2024 theft of 40,000 Australian coins that featured characters from what?
1: From Bluey.
0: Correct. Yes, it was from Bluey, the TV show. Someone knocked them off.

0: Yeah, that's pretty good. Robin says that, Phil, the moon, the currency should be called the moon because it changes every day and after 28 days it returns to its full value. Oh, yeah.
1: And every other 14, it disappears.
0: Well, exactly. And also there is a period for a few days there when you'd be on very slim pickings indeed, Trevor. Lorella says, I spent two whole days at the Uffizi. I could have returned for more. Yes, you could easily spend two whole days there and still not see everything, I would think, easily.
1: And I think, unlike its more famous rival across the Alps and up in Paris,
0: the Louvre,
1: they don't shuffle you along.
0: No, they don't, actually. No, they don't. Because last year, because when I was staying in Florence for a little while, which was terrific, we went to the Uffizi often, actually. John of Coburg says, doesn't the BBC own the rights to Bluey's dollar bucks? I think they do. I don't know how this happened, but they do. I really do not know the story behind this, but I do understand the BBC do own it. I hope they have. Did the ABC make a lot of money out of that, or did somebody make a lot of money out of that? Question number 9. We're in coins and currencies. You've had 7 on the trot. Staying here?
1: Oh, yeah.
0: Which US president appears on the US nickel?
1: Well, I should remember this. I think it's Jefferson.
0: Correct. Yeah. Thomas Jefferson is on the nickel. Nice work, Trevor. And that's 8 in a row. Question number 10.
1: Confusing things. I don't know if they use coins much in America now, but confusing thing when as an Aussie you first get there is that the little one's the 10 and the big one's the 5.
0: Yeah, well, it's a bit the same here, isn't it? Oh, no, ours are ascending size, aren't they? Yeah. Well, they never used to be. I mean...

0: Oh, but, yes, but, yes,
1: no,
0: yes,
1: the penny was the penny was always much bigger than the two, than the bob.
0: No, but the nickel and the dime, the five and the ten, I'm talking about.
1: Oh, yeah, yeah, yeah, yeah. No, no, I was just talking about our system here back in the pre-decimal days. Question number, we're losing listeners fast here, Trevor. Question number nine. No, question number 10, but for you, nine on the trot. There's one left in coins and currencies.
0: Okay.
1: The euro coins of which country feature the head of King Philippe?
0: It would have to be Spain.
1: No, it's not Spain.
0: No. Ah.
1: Sorry, Trev, that was a very good run, but appreciate it. Thank you.
0: You bowl like horns.
1: See ya. Trevor from Croydon. Very good. That's excellent. So impressed with Trevor's knowledge. Hope he gets a black magnet, Diana from Woodnelling says. Well, I thought he was going to get there. Connie says, I feel you're thinking of the $1 and $2 coins. No, that is true too, that the $2 was smaller than the $1. That's true. No, I wasn't thinking of that. I was thinking pre-decimal currency. I know this is an age thing, isn't it? But the penny, the one penny, was much bigger than the shilling. And the penny was also bigger than the halfpenny. I suppose that makes sense. 1-300-800-222 is the number. All righty, now, where are we? Leck in Burra. G'day, Leck.
2: Oh, God, now. Okay.
1: Now, of all times.
2: Phil, I just fell asleep. Please.
1: That's all right. That's all right. I am here to put people to sleep, Leck, which I do on a regular basis.
2: No, but your dulcet tones always send me to sleep.
1: Yeah, no, that's the idea.
2: I'm never going to get on, and then suddenly it's Leck and Burra.
1: I'm the chief snorer of the nation, Leck.
2: Yeah. I've finished dropping census forms, so I'm a field. I've been a field.
1: Are you a field census operator? Are you? Okay.
2: Yeah. I'm still going out to farms and remote areas. I tell you what, Phil, it's been the most beautiful experience of going to farms and places and the rolling green hills of bucolic parts of...
1: It would be, yeah.
2: Dropping off forms. So I would like to put out a PSA and say that anyone who's missed out on a form, they can still contact us, or especially this region, and we will still deliver forms so people can still
1: No, you can. That's right. I think right up until Friday, I think you can fill the census out.
2: I know. And I've driven thousands, or maybe hundreds of kilometres from Hallett right down to World's End Gorge, across the Spalding and stuff.
1: Good on you, and a very big elephant stamp for you for helping out in the census.
2: No, I'm sorry.
1: Question number 10, we're in coins and currencies. The euro coins of which country feature the head of King Philippe?
2: Greece.
1: Not Greece. Sorry. Thanks, Lex. See you later. You can go back and have a snooze now. All done. Laurie from Colac. G'day, Laurie.
3: G'day, Phil.
1: We're up to question number 10. The euro coins of which country feature the head of King Philippe?
3: That's
1: Phil. Yeah, let's not do that. Come on, guys, please. Come on, we've just been through this thing. We really have. That's ridiculous. After George last night, please. Pearl from Darwin. G'day, Pearl.
4: I will just... Yeah, second what you just said, Phil.
1: Yeah.
4: Well, I also thought it was Greece, so now I'm going to have a guess.
1: The euro coins of which country feature the head of King Philippe? It's not Spain. It's not Greece.
4: Oh, gosh. No, I can't have a guess, Phil.
1: No good?
4: No, thank you.
1: Sorry, Pearl. Thank you.
4: Night. Bye.
1: Yes, no, sorry. No good. Cindy from Glenelg. Hello, Cindy.
5: Oh, hello.
1: Hello, hello.
5: First time caller.
1: Oh, Cindy, well, welcome aboard.
5: Thank you.
1: Good on you. I always like the first timers to get one right, but I'm not sure. This could be a bit tough.
5: What was the question?
1: The euro coins of which country feature the head of King Philippe?
5: Is it... No.
1: It's not Spain, it's not Greece.
5: Not Germany. Is it... What's next? Belgium? But no. Belgium.
1: Belgium is correct. Well done.
5: Very good.
1: Belgium is the country which features the head of King Philippe. Okay, that's it for coins and currency. So we've got preservation, seafood, directors.
5: Do I get to choose, do I?
1: You do get to choose.
5: Oh, okay. Seafood.
1: Uni is a kind of sushi, including the reproductive organs of which aquatic creature?
5: An eel?
1: Not an eel.
5: No.
1: Thanks, Cindy. See ya.
5: Thank you.
1: Bye. Thanks for having a crack. Justin from Frankston. G'day, Justin.
6: G'day, Phil. You're sounding a lot better now.
1: Oh, yeah. I'm back in the pink.
6: I wish I was wearing pink, but I can't because it won't look good on me.
1: Ah, well. Question 11.
6: No, this is up right up my alley. I love seafood.
1: Uni is a kind of sushi, which includes the reproductive organs of what aquatic creature?
6: I'm going to say squid.
1: Not a squid. Thanks, Justin. See you, mate. Bye-bye. Ray in the Bay. Yes, that's correct. Phil, my late father used to love working for the census organisation, going house to house. Yeah, good on you. Julie from Rosebud. This was back on King Philippe. No, it wasn't Denmark. Peter from Rockhampton had Denmark too. Ray in the Bay's got the right answer to this, says Robin. What about Andrew from Smithton in Tassie? G'day, Andrew.
7: G'day, Cobber. How are you going?
1: I am top of the pops at the moment. Very good.
7: Mate, I wouldn't be dead for quids.
1: No. Well, I'd want more quids than that. I want a few conquistadors thrown in there, I reckon.
7: I've just been reading synonyms.
1: You've been reading about synonyms?
7: Yeah.
1: Yeah.
7: Because I'm a bit of a dork.
1: Yeah.
7: But I'd like to learn.
1: I thought you were going to make a synonym there, Andrew.
7: Yeah,
1: don't worry. Question 11. Seafood. Uni is a kind of sushi, including the reproductive organs of what aquatic creature?
7: There's a pufferfish.
1: Not a pufferfish, no. Sorry, Andrew, not a pufferfish, but thank you anyway. Ian from Dover in Tassie.
8: Good evening, Phil.
1: Good evening. How's life in Dover? Is it freezing?
8: No, it's just above freezing.
1: Okay, good. That's right.
8: But it'll get cooled down by the wind tomorrow.
1: Yes. Oh, no. Well, that's really great, isn't it? Yeah, cold, southerly wind straight off the Antarctic. Great.
8: Yes.
1: Question number 11, seafood. Uni is a kind of sushi, including the reproductive organs of what aquatic creature?
8: I'm really hoping it's a sea urchin.
1: Correct. It is. Ooh. It's a sea urchin. I haven't had such a thing. No, I have eaten a sea urchin. Actually, they're not bad.
8: It's a bit of a thing down here in Tassie.
1: Yeah, it is, isn't it? It is. Yeah. You eat the guts out of the sea urchin, don't you? Isn't that it?
8: I've never had a when I could see. I've never had a close examination, but that's the internal bits that apparently really nice and taste like the ocean.
1: Yeah, no, they do. It's a bit like when you have a fresh oyster. It tastes like the sea.
8: Yep.
1: And the same with the sea urchin, yeah. No, that is. Yeah. Good old Tassie restaurants are getting right into this stuff.
8: There's some lovely cooks down here.
1: Oh, yeah. Oh, yeah. When was I down there last? A couple of months ago? And 3 months ago. And we went out and had some delicious food. Where did we go? Oh, we ate at one of those joints in Constitution Dock, but on one of those wharves. I'm trying to think what it is now. I can't. I think
8: a couple of good joints down there.
1: Yeah, there are. Robin says it's nice with rice and butter. Sea urchins. Okay. Catherine in Wonthaggi says, by the way, Phil, it wasn't just George last night, it was

0: who was misbehaving. Some other bloke was as well. Every time I listen to the quiz, there's someone looking up the answers. Well, that's true, Catherine, but I think a lot of people were disappointed. Anyway, Ian, question yes. number 12. We're in seafood. You can move if you like or stay there.
1: Seafood needed.
0: Which battered seafood is first mentioned in an English magazine from the 30th of June, 1900? Which battered seafood?
1: Seafood.
0: Yeah. Is first mentioned in an English magazine from the 30th of June, 1900.
1: That's a peculiar fish.
0: Yes, but I need a bit more detail here.
1: Oh, battered cod.
0: No.
1: Oh.
0: No, not battered cod. Although battered cod is very good.
1: All right. Thank you, sir.
0: Thank you, sir. Thank you, Ian. No. Jeff at Hornsby says, we eat only the roe of the sea urchin. Yeah. Someone said, if it tastes like the ocean, why not save yourself the expense and have a mouthful of seawater? Because actually, if you have a mouthful of seawater, it doesn't taste like the ocean, if you know what I mean. Yes. Kerry from Ballarat says, Phil, on my Samsung phone, a small recording icon has appeared where my thumb is. I don't even know it's recording until it tells me. It's stopped. So embarrassing. Well, I'd delete and check that out if I were you. Peter from the Barossa. Hello, Peter.
2: Hello. How are you?
0: Pretty good. Question 12. We're in seafood. Which battered seafood is first mentioned in an English magazine from the 30th of June, 1900?
2: I was going to say cod as well, so now I'm struggling. I'm going to go with carp.
0: No, not carp. No, sorry. No. Mick from Glen Iris. G'day, Mick.
3: How you doing?
0: I'm doing pretty well. Question number 12.
3: That's good. We should call it. Well, the Simpsons have already named our currency for us. It was the dollary dues.
0: The dollary dues. Yeah.
3: Well, they got everything else right, so they might as well forecast our things. So, anyway, sorry.
0: The wombats?
3: I digress.
0: The wombats? 50 wombats?
3: The wombats, yeah.
0: The roos? Emus? No, yeah, it's got to be something sensible, doesn't it? You know, the Kylie. I think the Kylie's pretty good.
3: Yeah, Kylie is a good thing, yeah. Yeah, so...
0: Do you know that job he's at? He gets more than 150,000 Kylies for that. I mean, you'd have to be joking, wouldn't you?
3: Oh, it'd be nice to get 150,000 Kylies, wouldn't it?
0: Oh, yeah. It's nice work. Nice if you can get it, Mick.
3: Nice work if you can get it. Exactly right.
0: Question 12, yes. Seafood. Which battered seafood is first mentioned in an English magazine from the 30th of June, 1900?
3: I'm getting punished for my sins now because I mentioned anchovies last night.
0: Oh yeah, did you? That was your fault, wasn't it? Yeah.
3: Yeah, it was my fault. Flounder. I don't know flounder.
0: No, not flounder. Yeah, not flounder. Everyone may be on the wrong track here. John from Newcastle. G'day, John.
4: Well, how are you?
0: Pretty good. Question 12. Seafood. Which battered seafood is first mentioned in an English magazine from the 30th of June, 1900?
4: I would have loved the answer to be chip footy, but it's a chip, not a... I think it's saveloy.
0: It's a what?
4: Saveloy, is it?
0: Oh, not a saveloy, no. No, you're right about the chip footy, but no, that is not correct. Bob from Greenacre. G'day, Bob.
5: G'day, Phil. That reminded me, I was in England in 1980 and then I went up to Yorkshire. That was where the chip booty was.
0: Yeah, chip booty. What actually is, I don't think I've actually, I mean, I've certainly put chips into a, between two slices of bread. Is that all it is?
5: I think that's all it is, with salt and pepper.
0: It's not exactly a sophisticated dish then, Bob. Basically, chip, it's a chip sandwich.
5: Yeah, it is.
0: Yeah. Chip pudding.
5: I might, because it's ages ago, the Brits had, I think it might be battered eel.
0: Not battered eel, Bob, no. Oh. No, it's not battered eel. Matt from South Launceston. G'day, Matt.
6: G'day, Philip. How are you, mate?
0: Pretty good. We're in seafood. Which battered seafood is first mentioned in an English magazine from the 30th of June, 1900?
6: I think that would be the mighty fish finger, mate.
0: Correct. Yes, that's what we're after. Yeah, everyone was fixated on species. No, fish fingers. And heaven knows what's in a fish finger, Matt.
6: Everything.
0: I think everything. Everything from the fishmonger floor is in the fish finger. I tell you what, though, I am not the man I am today without them. When I was growing up, we used to eat a stack of them.
6: If I could open the freezer, I'd see a packet. What do you think?
0: Yeah. Very good. They were very good. We used to fry them up in, I don't think we had oil when I was growing up. We had mostly butter or dripping or whatever. You just fry them in the fry pan that way. They were very good.
6: Oh, the air fryer.
0: Oh, gee, you're being very sophisticated now, Matt.
6: Yep, high-class fish fingers.
0: High-class fish fingers. Question 13. Actually, they would be good in the air fryer, I guess, wouldn't they? Yeah.
6: 10 minutes. Quick as a flash.
0: Neil in Preston says, I don't think I'd want to be paid in Kylie's, given they're a common term in the medical industry for incontinence pads. Oh, what? No, they're not. Is that right? Anybody else in the care industry think that's right? Robin says, but fish don't have fingers. Ah, yes. Well, that's the joke the kids used to love. Question 13, we're in seafood. Do you want to stay there?
6: Oh, yes, definitely, please.
0: A California roll contains avocado, cucumber, and which seafood?
6: Usually salmon.
0: Not salmon. Sorry. No, not salmon. Trev from Surface Paradise. G'day, Trev.
7: Oh, hello, Philip.
0: Question 13. A California roll contains avocado, cucumber, and which seafood?
7: Which seafood? What are the Yanks like to eat? Tuna.
0: Not tuna. No, not tuna. John from Newcastle says fish don't have fingers, so anything's in them. Yeah, I know. That's the whole point of a fish finger. Toasted. Oh, that would be good. Toasted fish finger sandwiches were awesome back in the day with a bit of cheese. Actually, that would be good. Oh, that would be good. Sally from Bullsbrook says, yes, I'm sorry. I'm sad to say it's absolutely true about the Kylie's. Well, that's it. That's the case. That is it. Kylie is very much off the table. John from Clarkfield. Hello, John.
8: Phil, how are you?
0: Pretty good. Question 13, seafood. A California roll contains avocado, cucumber, and which seafood?
8: I get them quite often at Southern Cross Station on the way home from rowing training, so I'm pretty sure it's crab.
0: Correct. Yeah, it is crab. My least favourite seafood, actually. I just don't think it's got much flavour. Oh, maybe this is because it's mostly frozen, I suppose. Anyway. Question 14. We're in seafood, if you like, John, or you can move.
8: I think I'll go to preservation, Phil.
0: Preservation. If a product is preserved through mellification, it's preserved in what substance?
8: Mellification. I'll just say salt.
0: Not salt. No. Right. Sorry, John. Not salt. Chef Zach from Bassendean in WA says, if you think a chip putty is good, try a Wigan kebab, which is a meat and potato pie in an oversized roll with mushy peas and dead horse. Gee whiz. Can you eat that in your hands, I wonder? I suppose it's designed that way. Yep, okay. Elizabeth in Coburg says, yes, that's true about the Kylie. Oh, dear, that's sad. Yes, fry your fish fingers in the fat that's been saved from the roast in the IXL jam tin on the side of the number two wood stove. Yeah, that is true. 1-300-800-222 is the number. Where are we? Christine from Lake Macquarie. Hi, Christine.
9: Hi, Phil. Phil, I missed out on, I was going to say herring. What was the answer?
0: Fish fingers.
9: Oh, God, was it?

0: Fish fingers. Heaven knows what fish is in them. We didn't care. Well, as kids, you didn't care.
1: Herring was lovely.
0: Herring's a lovely. It's a lovely fish. Yeah. There are some beautiful fish in the northern hemisphere, aren't there?
1: My sons used to eat fish a lot when we were in Scotland. You won't touch it now.
0: Oh, yeah.
1: Seafood? Oh no, no, no.
0: No, hang on. Scottish seafood then these days, Christine, is very trendy, isn't it? It's much sought after.
1: Mm. So the answer for the California thing is not prawns, is it?
0: No, it was crab.
1: Oh damn! I'm on the wrong.
0: No, then we're up to another question now. Question 14: preservation. Yep. Preservation. If a product is preserved through mellification, it's preserved in what substance?
1: That wouldn't be honey, would it?
0: Yes, it is honey.
1: Oh, there you go.
0: There you go.
1: Yeah.
0: If a product is preserved through mellification, it's preserved in honey. Question 15.
1: Mm-hmm.
0: Do you want to stay in preservation, or you could move to seafood or directors?
1: I think I'll stay with the seafood.
0: Okay, it's back to seafood. It is. Which Greek dish is made from the salted and cured roe of cod, carp, or grey mullet, mixed with olive oil, lemon juice, and bread or potatoes?
1: I don't know. Give up. Sorry.
0: No good.
1: No good.
0: All righty. Thanks, Christine. Lorella says, yes, le miel is honey in French, hence mellification and mellifluous. Oh, nice. Thank you for that. Yeah. All right. Castlemaine Davo says, Kylie Minogue is amused that a cover to protect mattresses from incontinence is often called a Kylie. Michelangelo is a turtle. That's true. Crab, as served in the past by fine restaurants, is so sweet and delicious. The meat is picked from the shell by the chef. It's a delicate taste. Yeah, I never find it that exciting. But anyway, that's just me. Mick from Proserpine. Hello, Mick.
2: Good morning, Phil.
0: Question 15. Seafood. Which Greek dish is made from the salted and cured roe of the cod, carp, or grey mullet, mixed with olive oil, lemon juice, and bread or potatoes?
2: Before I get to that, Matt, with the census, talking about how you get to work, they didn't mention the FIFO people.
0: I suppose, was there a, you could probably write, you can write that in, I suppose, can you?
2: I did write it beside bus, we get to work on the bus, but name way we get there is fly in, fly out.
0: Yeah,
2: there's quite a lot of people do it.
0: They do, especially in the West, that's true, yeah. Question 15, which Greek dish is made from the salted and cured roe of the cod, carp, or grey mullet, mixed with olive oil, lemon juice, and bread or potatoes?
2: I don't know, and I don't think I'd like to try it. Thank you.
0: Thanks, Mick. It actually is really delicious. Maybe not be to everybody's taste, but I get that. Loz from Lynham. G'day, Loz.
3: G'day there.
0: Which Greek dish is made from the salted and cured roe of the cod, carp, or grey mullet?
3: Very fancy.
0: Mixed with olive oil, lemon juice, and bread or potatoes.
3: It's taramasalata.
0: Correct. Yes, taramasalata. And if you can find it freshly made, it's really delicious.
3: Yeah, yeah.
0: Effie from Frankston says, also meli, M-E-L-I, is honey in Greek. Oh, there we go. Jane from Hambush had taramasalata. Jane from Mount Gambier had taramasalata as well. Susie had taramasalata. Loz, we're up to question 16. 10 to go here. What do you want to do? Stay with preservation, or we can move to seafood,
3: please,
0: or directors?
3: We'll stay with preservation, thank you.
0: Until 1961, whose embalmed body was on display next to Vladimir Lenin's?
3: Stalin.
0: Correct. Yes, it was. Joseph Stalin. Question number 17. We're in preservation.
3: Yes, please.
0: Which pickled herb is known as gari or amazu shoga in Japanese?
3: A Japanese pickled herb. I'm going to kick myself. They have this pink thing. It's like... It's not, is it ginger?
0: Correct, it is. Yes, very good. Ginger. Very good. Tracy from Launceston had taramasalata. Pilbara Phil says, Phil, soft shell crab is delicious. I agree with that. That's when you eat the whole crab, isn't it? And it is very good, actually. Brant says, Phil, I thought the crab on sushi was really a crab stick made from who knows what, a bit like fish fingers. That's true. I don't reckon a crab stick's got much crab in it. Loz, question 18. We're staying with preservation?
3: Yes, thank you.
0: Following his death in December 2011, which dictator was embalmed and put on display in the Kumsusan Palace of the Sun?
3: Well, it's the one from North Korea, and they all have eerily similar names. The current one is called, I think it's Kim Jong-il.
0: Correct. Very good, Loss. Yes, but you're quite right. If you go with Kim, you're probably pretty near the mark. But I wouldn't have accepted it. Kim Jong-il. What's the current one called?
3: I was just thinking to myself, I couldn't,
0: Kim Jong-un, isn't it? That's right. Kim Jong-un. So when the next one will be called Kim Jong-de, Kim Jong.
3: It might be his sister. There's some.
0: Oh, hang on. Is it his sister or is it some other little kid we saw the other day?
3: Well, it seems to be a fluid situation, but at one point they were saying his sister was waiting in the wings or something.
0: Oh, wow. One of the most fascinating calls I ever had on this program was from a bloke. It was an Aussie, and he was working in Pyongyang in North Korea, and he was working up there as an engineer. He may be listening tonight. Because the view I had of North Korea was pretty grim. And he said he lived in Pyongyang. He worked as an engineer on engineering projects. He said life was pretty fine. Lived in a gated community, had a nice car to drive, drove to a nice air-conditioned office block and did work. So there you go.
3: I'll have to get over there one day.
0: No, you won't. I had a very young producer once who said, let's do a story about North Korea. I'll just ring up some hotels. I said, no, you won't. You will not. You will find it's not possible. Question number 19, preservation. One left, if you like.
3: Yes.
0: Which pickled flower buds are made from the Flinders rose?
3: Oh, I think this is probably what I mean. It's pickled flower buds.
0: Which pickled flower buds are made from the Flinders rose?
3: Oregano, I've got no idea.
0: Not oregano. No. Thanks, Loz. Not oregano, but thanks. Anyway, Betty from Dapto. Hello, Bet.
4: Hello, Phil Hassing.
0: All right. Have you been doing okay? I've been in the wars a bit, Betty, but I've come out.
4: Yeah, that's good. I know what you mean by the pterygy.
0: Yes. Have you had that operation, Betty?
4: No.
0: No. Well, if you have to have it, you have to have it, but it's not that pleasant.
4: No. Even though I've got macula, I've never ever really had an operation on my eyes.
0: Oh, well, you're lucky.
4: Lens are pretty good.
0: Yeah.
4: You know, the ophthalmologist said that it wouldn't help me at all to interfere with my lens.
0: Oh, okay.
4: They go very milky at times. Adrian hasn't long had his done.
0: Oh, okay. So he's had his cataracts done, has he?
4: Yes, he's had his cataracts done. Yes.
0: Yeah. Well, that can really change your life if you need, and it's a pretty simple operation these days, Betty.
4: It is, isn't it?
0: Yeah.
4: It's amazing. He just went in the morning, had the operation on one eye about 11 o'clock, and he was home that afternoon. Yeah. And he had no or not much discomfort or anything with it. It's amazing.
0: It is amazing, yeah. No, the bloke that did mine did an expert job as well. But I've been shutting up about it, Betty, ever since, because when I came back Monday this week, someone rang me, well, a couple of blokes rang me and said they'd had it done when they were back when they in the 50s and 60s, and they had it done without anaesthetic. I thought, okay.
4: Yes, I heard that. But there's no hard and fast rule with anything, is there, really? You know,
0: no.
4: Some people have trouble with things. And
0: that's true. That's
4: go
0: true.
4: Through without any hitches and that sort of thing.
0: That's true. Hey, Betty, we're in preservation. Which pickled flower buds are made from the Flinders rose?
4: I know I should know this.

0: I'm not going to come up with it. I have heard it, and I know I should know it, but I'm sorry, Phil.
1: No good. All right, Bet. Regards to everyone.
0: Thank you.
1: See ya. Bye.
0: Fred's going well.
1: Oh, good. I'm good on Fred.
0: They're coming down to take a photo of me to go in this postcard.
1: Oh, good.
0: Have you heard of the postcard?
1: Oh, something about it. No, yeah. I mean, I think it's mainly something that's happening on the weekends. But anyway,
0: Something that Suzanne's.
1: Oh, okay, right.
0: Organising.
1: Oh, well, good on you. I know Fred has ups and downs. You make sure he's in one of the up positions when you're there. See you, Betty.
0: Bye.
1: Bye. Question number 19. Where are we? Fitzy from Coogee. G'day, Fitzy.
2: Oh, g'day. How are you going, Phil?
1: Pretty good. No, question 19. We're in preservation. Which pickled flower buds are made from the Flinders rose?
2: Oh, I don't know. The only thing I know that are pickled are gherkins.
1: Not gherkins, no. Sorry, not gherkins. Helen from Adelaide. G'day, Helen.
3: Hi, Phil. How are you going?
1: Pretty good. Yeah, not bad. Preservation. Which pickled flower buds are made from the Flinders rose?
3: I was going to say pickles, but if it's not that, I'm going to guess capers.
1: Correct. Very good.
3: Oh.
1: Yes. Capers. Capers are a pickled flower bud, and they're made from the flower buds of the Flinders rose.
3: Because they're unopened, yeah.
1: They are unopened, yeah. And they've got a very particular flavour.
3: Mm.
1: Question number 20. That's it for preservation. So we've got five questions in directors and one question in seafood for six questions left. What's it going to be, Helen?
3: I think I'll go directors.
1: Directors. No one's wanted to do this, but question 20. Who directed Jamaica Inn, Rebecca and Frenzy?
3: Hitchcock?
1: Yes, correct. Hitchcock. Very good. Question number 21. Directors.
3: Yes.
1: Who's the only person to have been nominated for a Best Director Oscar in six different decades? Wow.
3: Wow. I'll say Cecil B. DeMille. I can't think of anyone else.
1: No, not Cecil B. DeMille. No. Thanks, Helen.
3: Okay.
1: Bye. See you later. No, not Cecil B. DeMille. Cameron from South Perth. Hello, Cameron.
4: Hey, good morning. How are you?
1: Not bad. Question 21. We're in directors. Who's the only person to have been nominated for a Best Director Oscar in six different decades?
4: Spielberg.
1: Correct. Yes, very good. Steven Spielberg, who directed this, amongst many other things.
5: You yell shark. We've got a panic on our hands on the 4th of July.
6: Shark! Yeah, they're all going to die.
7: All about here.
8: He's got lifeless eyes, black eyes, like a doll's eye.
9: You're going to need a bigger boat.
1: Oh, yes, Cameron. Question 22. We're in directors.
4: Yeah, we'll clean the fish one up, please.
1: Okay, back to the fish, right? Question number 22. Last one left in fish, or in seafood, actually. What's the more colourful and appealing name for the slimehead fish?
4: Slimehead fish.
1: What's the more colourful and appealing name for the slimehead fish?
4: Parrotfish.
1: Not parrotfish. Sorry, Cameron, no, not a parrotfish. Jeff from Toowoomba. Hi, Jeff.
10: Yeah, g'day.
1: Hello. What's the more colourful and appealing name for the slimehead fish?
10: Would it be the redfish?
1: Not the redfish. No. That is a colourful name. That's true. Sandra from Perth has got the right answer. Anybody else? Susie, no, that's not correct. Grover from Ocean Grove, not correct. Jane from Homebushhead, Spielberg. All right, look, I tell you what, we've got 1, 2, 3, 4 questions left, 1 in seafood and 3 in directors. We'll take some answers on that and get into issues of the day straight after the latest news.
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2: ABC News with David Rollins. The Shadow Housing Minister, Andrew Bragg, says the Liberal Party is an enabler of multiculturalism in Australia. The comments were in response to his speech to the National Press Club on Wednesday, in which he suggested that net migration under 180,000 is achievable with cuts to backpackers and international students. His coalition colleagues say it does not reflect an agreed position of Angus Taylor's shadow cabinet. When asked on Triple J's Hack program if the coalition is on board with multiculturalism, Senator Bragg said they are the party that created modern Australia.
3: Malcolm Fraser was essential to bringing in the Vietnamese refugees and created the SBS. I mean, we presided over the post-war migration boom, which saw people come from all over the world. We are a proudly multicultural nation, and I'd say that liberalism itself is the great enabler of multiculturalism.
2: Traditional owners on Cape York are celebrating after finally winning a historic land rights battle that's dragged on for three decades. The federal court went to the remote community of Wadjal Wadjal on Wednesday to officially recognise native title over a large stretch of rainforest and coastline. The landmark ruling covers iconic spots like the Dane Tree and Cape Tribulation, giving the eastern Gukku Yalanji people a direct say over their country. Local elder Francis Walker says it's been a long time coming.
4: This has been a journey that's been carried by many people who have passed on, but there's still more work to continue from this day forward for the young generation to develop our bubu, which is land in our language.
2: The Royal Commission on Anti-Semitism has been told that registered gun clubs could play a greater role in detecting early warning signs of a person being radicalised. Gavin Coote has more on this story.
5: Daniel Gregg is a registered psychologist and gun club official in New South Wales. He's told the commission shooting clubs are already well placed to recognise signs of potential extremism among members, but there's room for further training.
6: If you taught clubs to notice those things and then refer those to the more appropriate pathways, that we could be preventing further radicalisation.
5: The inquiry has previously examined the firearms licensing process after it was revealed the gunman in the Bondi terror attack used guns licensed to Sajid Akram.
2: Tasmanian Greens Senator Peter Wilson has used his farewell speech from federal politics to urge those around him to remain focused on climate policy. Senator Wilson is retiring from politics after more than a decade in the role. Environmental lawyer Vanessa Blyer will take his place for the Greens. Giving his valedictory speech, Senator Wilson has thanked his family and staff and urged his fellow senators to prioritise addressing climate change.
7: I urge you all, please, in the years ahead, to jump into this critical work before this cancer on climate action and our democracy becomes terminal. President, I feel like I've given it a good crack over the last 14 years.
2: The United Kingdom is sweltering through another summer heatwave, with two-thirds of the country now officially in drought. Europe correspondent Zoe Ford has more from the ABC's London Bureau.
8: You cannot escape this heatwave, this ongoing heat, this dry weather. Some of the most iconic locations across the UK that are usually surrounded with that beautiful green grass, lovely lush countryside, are so brown now. The iconic Hyde Park here, which is not far from our studio, is usually green and beautiful. It is a dust bowl at the moment. There's a lot of grass that's just dead and the dust is kicking up as you walk along. Stonehenge, some pictures of Stonehenge have also emerged where you can see it completely surrounded by dry and brown land. It is not the UK that we're used to seeing.
2: Apartment owners are being left behind in Victoria's solar energy transition, according to a new report tabled in Parliament. Georgia Linton-Williams has the details.
1: The Environment and Planning Committee has tabled its report into expanding renewable and affordable energy for apartments and other multi-unit dwellings. The committee recommends laws be amended to require apartment owners to consider sustainability at their annual general meetings and to lower the voting threshold.

0: threshold for solar installations from 75% owner agreement to 50%.
1: ABC News.
2: ABC Radio Victoria weather update. Isolated showers on and south of the ranges, tending scattered about the southwest coast and the Bass Coast. Isolated light showers possible about the northern plains during the afternoon. Showers falling as snow above 1500 metres, a cool to mild day with moderate westerly winds, fresh near the coast. In Bright, a cloudy day, 3 to 11, and Rye, partly cloudy, 9 to 15.
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0: Yes, well, hello, and how are you? Philip Clark with you on ABC Radio. This is Nightlife, and we are right across the country on the local radio network. It's the last hour of the program, 6 past 1 Eastern. It's 6 past 11 in WA. South Australia and the Territory, 24 to 1. You should be getting us wherever you are. There are no transmission maintenance issues, so that is terrific news. All right, we've got the mighty challenge to finish up in this hour. Then issues of the day, chance for you to have your say about whatever you like. Following on from our discussion about food myths earlier in the program tonight, I wonder what your kitchen rules are, things you don't like other people to be seen doing in the kitchen. 1-300-800-222, or maybe kitchen tips, how to manage it to get your kitchen proper. Like, what are some hacks? The kitchen hacks. Interested in sharing some wisdom that way too. 1-300-800-222 is the number if you'd like to call. In this, the last hour of the program, all right, we have got 1, 2, 3, only 4 questions left in a little competition that, as we know, we call
1: The Mighty Challenge.
0: Where we were up to question number 22. Ted from Holt. Hello, Ted. G'day, Ted. Ted, are you there? No, Ted's not there. I'll put you on hold just in case you've gone to sleep. Well, it's Carl from Winona. Hello, Carl.
2: G'day, mate.
0: Hello. We've got one left in seafood. What's the more colourful and appealing name for the slimehead fish?
2: Red Rocky?
0: Not Red Rocky, mate. No, not the Red Rocky. Line's free if you want to grab one. Peter from Brighton La Sands. G'day, Peter.
3: Good day.
0: Seafood. What's the more colourful and appealing name for the slime head fish?
3: I'll go for the orange ruffy.
0: Correct. Yes, that's the one we wanted. The orange ruffy.
3: You know, I know nothing about fish. You know how it, can I tell you how I know that?
0: Well, how do you know that?
3: I went into a fishing competition with a mate. He's got his own boat.
0: Mm-hmm.
3: And what happens before you go out is they select the fish, and whoever catches that particular fish wins.
0: Oh, okay.
3: And I caught the orange ruffy.
0: You drew orange ruffy, did you?
3: And when I caught it, right, we're out there and out at Maroubra, they chopped its head off. And so when I went in to get my prize, I was disqualified because it was a mutilated fish.
0: Well, I'm not surprised. Yeah, what on earth did you chop the head off for?
3: Dirty on them because I didn't chop the head off. They did. And they knew the rules. They're members of the fishing club.
0: You were dudded. You were dudded, Pete.
3: Dudded, all right.
0: Yeah. You were dudded. Hey, question 23. We've got 3 questions left in directors. Okay. Which New Zealand filmmaker directed Bright Star, The Portrait of a Lady, and In the Cut?
3: Oh, my goodness. I'll just have to say Peter Jackson.
0: Not Peter Jackson. It's a good guess, but it's not correct. Tom in Perth. G'day, Tom.
4: G'day. How you doing?
0: Pretty good.

0: Question number 23. Which New Zealand filmmaker directed Bright Star, The Portrait of a Lady, and In the Cut?
1: I'm not great with directors, but I...
0: No. Okie doke. These are the only questions left. There are three of them. We're in directors. Gabrielle from Brisbane. G'day, Gabrielle.
2: Hi, how are you?
0: Very well. Question 23. Directors. Who directed Point Break? Sorry, no, that's not right. Which New Zealand filmmaker directed Bright Star, The Portrait of a Lady, and In the Cut?
2: I was thinking Jane Campion.
0: Correct. Yes. Correct. Okay. It is Jane Campion. Oh. All right, question 24. Directors, who directed Point Break, Zero Dark Thirty, and The Hurt Locker?
2: He's an American one, isn't he?
0: No good. All right, we better move on. Sorry about that. Jacob from Ellenbrook, there are lines free if you want to grab one. Hi, Jacob.
3: Hello,
0: Philip. G'day. Question 24. Who directed Point Break, Zero Dark Thirty, and The Hurt Locker?
3: Oh, I'm afraid I'm going to have to pass on that one, unfortunately.
0: No worries. Thank you, Jacob. All right. Who wants to take this? We've got two questions left in the Mighty Challenge. Kitty from Ballina had rainbow trout for the colourful fish. Yes, nice. Jane from Homebush had... Jane Campion. Jim in Campbelltown's got the right answer here. Chris from Forest Lodge, correct. Harry in the Bay, correct. Rattan or Ratton from Donnybrook, g'day.
4: G'day, Phil, how are you tonight?
0: Pretty good, yes. Are you a Ratton or Rattan? Ratton?
4: Both are acceptable.
0: Okay, good on you. Question 24. Who directed Point Break, Zero Dark Thirty and The Hurt Locker?
4: Would that be Catherine Bigelow?
0: Correct, it would be, yes, Catherine Bigelow. Okay. Ratton, question 25, and to win. Which Mexican filmmaker directed Harry Potter and the Prisoner of Azkaban, Gravity, and Roma?
4: Oh, Hernandez?
0: why not? That's right. Yeah, why not? You know, the guy with the sombrero is what you mentioned. No, Ratton, sorry, mate. Thank you. Bye. No, that was funny. Yes, all Mexican directors would be called Hernandez. Darcy, are you on the ferry, Darcy?
5: Yes, I am.
0: Oh, nice. Are you going Melbourne, Sydney, Melbourne, Devonport, or Devonport, Melbourne?
5: Devonport, Melbourne tonight.
0: Oh, nice. Have you come over with your car?
5: No, I'm operating the vessel.
0: Oh, okay, good. Oh, very good. What's the crossing like, Das?
5: She's a bit rough tonight, but it's been nice.
0: Okay. Yeah, I know there's been some rough weather, hasn't it? It's been pretty windy, hasn't it?
5: It's actually been pretty calm for the last couple of weeks. So okay. I just started picking up, you know, last day.
0: Okay. Hey, we're up to question 25. Which Mexican filmmaker directed Harry Potter and the Prisoner of Azkaban, Gravity, and Roma? Pretty good movies.
5: I've seen all of these, but that...
0: Who directed them? Yeah.
5: I know it's not... Rodriguez, but it's the only one I can think of.
0: No. Sorry, mate. Thank you.
5: Cheers, then.
0: Okay. Steer well. See ya. Bye. I love that. I love the fact that listeners are listening everywhere in the middle of Bass Strait on the ferry. What's it called? Is it called a Spirit of Tasmania these days? Heidi from Kangaroo Point. Hi. Hello, Heidi.
6: Hello. How are you?
0: Oh, I'm all right. I think, yeah. Better than I was last week.
6: Yeah.
0: Question 25. Which Mexican filmmaker directed Harry Potter and the Prisoner of Azkaban, Gravity, that was a good movie, and Roma?
6: I think it's Alfonso Cuarón.
0: Alfonso Cuarón. Yes, it is. Hard to say. They were terrific movies, though, and marvellous director. Very good. All right, Heidi, excellent work. You are the winner of the magnet tonight. We'll get some details.

from you. Dave will post the magnet out. Loved Gravity, said my texter Frank from Mount Evelyn, had Alfonso Cuarón. Yes. So did Joe from Melton. Sandra from Perth had Christopher Columbus. That's funny. Harry in the Bay had Benicio del Toro. No. Alfonso Cuarón. Annette had that. Paul from Planlands had Speedy Gonzales. Well, it could have been, I suppose. Yes. 1-300-800-222. Paul from Planlands had Clint Eastwood. Oh, no, he's directed some good movies too. Len from California had Guillermo del Toro. No, Alfonso Cuarón is the one we want. Frank from Mount Evelyn reckons that 774 ABC's gone off the air in Victoria. Has it? I haven't. Is anybody else in that situation? Don't think so. Nothing we know about. We haven't been advised of any outages. Anyway, if that's the case, let me know on the text line, or you could give me a call. 1-300-800-222 is the number. All right, issues of the day coming up. Plenty of things around. You might like to there are no rules. You can talk about anything you like. Just following on from our discussion about food myths earlier tonight in the first hour of the program, I thought we could, because there were lots of suggestions and tips that we didn't get to, because we couldn't, because there were too many of them. I wonder what your kitchen rules are, hacks or tips in the kitchen. 1-300-800-222. We talked about, things like cutting the mould off cheese is apparently not advised, although I do it. Hacks or tips in the kitchen or your kitchen rules. Do people who cut the mould off bread and put it in the toaster, are they banned from your kitchen? People who wipe their hands on the tea towel apparently don't get much, get pretty short shrift, I'm told. You might have some other rules in the kitchen. 1-300-800-222 is the number. Here's Steely Dan.

0: Yes, Steely Dan. Ricky, don't lose that number. Thanks, you, Jeff at Hornsby. Very, very happy to play it for you too, my favourite band, Steely Dan. All righty, 1300 800 222 is the number. Apparently 774 is on the main signal. This does seem to be off in Melbourne. William from Box Hill says definitely off air. It's working on the app. Fiona says they're working via the phone. It's fine. So, look, the ABC Listen app, if you're listening that way on your phone, Susie says the same. That's okay. But otherwise, yeah, 774 is off air, gone to listening on the app. So if you're in Melbourne, yes, I'm back on Mexican film directors. Bert Barney from Bert Street says, I thought that director's name was Epancho Isisco. No, no. Nice. But anyway, no, Phil, yes, Melbourne, 774 AM has been static for approximately 7 minutes. TV 25, channel 25 is okay, and the app is okay. All right, so if you're in Melbourne, better to maybe switch to the app or the TV channel 25, which do seem to be working, okay? Any changes to that, let us know. All right, issues of the day.
1: Issue of the day.
0: Well, there's plenty of things around, aren't there? There's gambling reform. There's the rather odd speech by the opposition housing minister. You might, Mr. Bragg, you might have some thoughts on that. He made some sweeping statements about reducing net migration. It's all very well to say these things, but, of course, how do you do it? Given the complexity of the immigration system, it's not simple. 1-300-800-222. And we had a very interesting hour, the first hour of the program, talking about kitchen myths, the 2- and 3- and 5-second rule, for example, for dropped food, but also other myths in the kitchen, which led us to wonder whether there are lots of rules in your kitchen, because I got into trouble by suggesting that, well, not suggesting, saying, yes, I often do dry my hands on the tea towel. I don't know, but people said this is no good. That's no good. Julian Lindisfarne says, Phil, just letting you know that the food drop on the floor rule of 3 seconds has now been changed to 8 seconds due to the cost of living crisis. That's right. Plenty of other people say the 3-second rule is still still not enough time to prevent the dog from getting it. Which is fair enough too. Latif says, yes, 774 is okay on digital. All righty, 1-300-800-222 is the number. There are lines free. Grab one. What's on your mind? Very happy to talk about anything, including your rules in the kitchen. Brian, g'day.
2: Hi, Phil. How are you?
0: Pretty good, yeah.
2: Yes, look, I've just a couple of things, but I'm an ex-teacher and very long time ago... I did a simple experiment with lollies and testing the 3-second rule at that stage.
0: Oh, yeah.
2: Dab the lollies on the floor and then put them into agar dishes and incubated them. And the kids were horrified at the amount of bugs that were growing in these.
0: Oh, no.
2: Dishes. And I believe also Mythbusters did a little segment. And I think the key thing was wet materials dropped on the floor were actually worse than dry materials because of, you know, the bugs that they pick up from the floor.
0: So if you if you spill your bag of twisties, it'll be okay to probably pick them up and eat them.
2: Yeah. Well, that was the basic thing from. but what I enjoyed the most was the look on horror as I brought these Petri dishes back into the classroom.
0: Oh, wow.
2: You know, and they were horrified.
0: Oh, wow.
2: Basically, they were telling me off because I just ruined their life, you know, picking up this 3-second rule. But
0: the trouble is, Brian, isn't that the case that you can do that? Can't you do those Petri dishes with all sorts of things like spare change in your pocket or banknotes, for example? And
2: yes.
0: Banknotes have just got the worst stuff on them.
2: Yeah. And there's another experiment they did with the banknotes, and they covered the banknotes with, you couldn't see it, but it was fluorescent dust.
0: Yeah.
2: And they did an experiment with, and a

0: used experiment with people sort of just doing, you know, that people didn't know, but they were just, you know, doing various things.
1: Mm.
0: And by the end of the experiment, absolutely everybody was covered with fluorescent dust, and every note was, you know, it was just everywhere. So, it spread it pretty good. Yeah. You know what? After this conversation, I have no idea why I've rang up in the original one. I guess I'd finish by saying thank you.
1: Kitchen rules. Towels. What?
0: Yes, that's right. Paper towels.
1: Yeah.
0: My girlfriend just does not use paper towels, but it gets around the tea towel bit, and they're disposable, they're recyclable, my thing is, paper towels, you know, if you're going to clean up or dry your hands, it's a paper towel. So, yeah, that's my little
1: point. Oh, okay, so you dry up with a paper towel?
0: Absolutely.
1: Not a tea towel?
0: Sometimes, I must admit, like yourself, if you're saying that, but paper towels, clean up the kitchen tabletop or spillages. And of course, if you're recycling at home in the garden, it can go in the recycling bin
1: towels are okay. I mean, they're a whole lot better than all those soft plastic bags you buy from the greengrass, aren't they?
0: Yeah, absolutely.
1: I'm on the warpath. That's one of my kitchen rules. I'm on the warpath about that. If you go to this greengrass and buy fruit and vegetables, don't put it in those little soft plastic bags. Just put it all in one paper bag and bring it home.
0: Yeah, but I do believe that new plastic bags are disposable, compostable as well. So I don't know. We've had changes over in Perth with the FOGO bins in my area, and I don't know if they're fully compostable now in the green top bins that we have here.
1: Yeah.
0: But certainly on the side of these bags now that we've got, there's a little sign there saying can be compostable. So, interesting.
1: Very good. That's an alarming experiment, Brian, but you're in the great long tradition of science teachers who show kids horrific things.
0: Yeah,
1: or who don't, and who survive, and you've obviously survived when you did the class experiment in showing kids how to make hydrogen, and my science teacher blew himself up and never came back to class.
0: Yes, there was another experiment where it was a mix of, I won't say what, but I'd previously done it, and then this teacher decided to do it as well, and it exploded, you know, all over the tabletop and did some damage. So it's been very entertaining in my teaching career, and I hope it's the same for other people. Thank you for the evening.
1: Brian. Thank you, mate. But goodbye. Amusing call. 1-300-800-222. Lines are free. Grab one. We're talking about kitchen rules, and look, it's issue of the day. So if you would like to talk about something else, that's fine too. Chris says, Phil, if you're washing dishes and then dry your hands on a tea towel, I've come to believe it's okay. I too, in the beginning, thought it abhorrent. Yeah, well, I've got a couple of tea towels, and they just hang on the front of the oven. And if I need to dry my hands, sorry, that's what happens. Maybe I should change my ways. Charlie from Mount Druitt. Lines are free. You'll get straight through if you want one. 1-300-800-222. Maybe there's something else you want to talk about too. G'day, Charlie.
2: Phil, good to be with you.
1: Likewise, mate.
2: And before I get into the kitchen stuff, my grandmum, so I grew up in Scotland.
1: Mm.
2: She was German, and she made the best pickled herring that I've ever tasted.
1: Oh, very good.
2: Not like those roll mops that you get in a jar, but this was beautiful.
1: Pickled herrings. So yeah. Herrings caught, filleted, stuck in a jar with vinegar.
2: Or she just made it in a tray.
1: Oh, yeah.
2: And I don't know what she did with it. I think onion.
1: Yeah.
2: And the pickles, the vinegar. But, fresh herring. And as an 8-year-old kid, or probably younger, I loved it.
1: Good on you.
2: Mind you, I used to be in the backyard eating gooseberries and a bowl of sugar and dipping rhubarb into the sugar and eating that straight out of the ground.
1: Oh, very good. Yeah, very good.
2: But about the kitchen stuff.
1: Yes, yes, Charlie.
2: When I wash up, I just put it in the tray there and let it naturally dry.
1: Yeah.
2: I don't dry it with a tea towel. I just let it dry as it is. And
1: Do you let stuff accumulate in the sink until you've got enough to wash up, Charlie?
2: Yes.
1: I knew it. I knew it. You see, see, Charlie, people get all high and mighty on me, but then you got the cesspit there of rotting plates and, you know, you got if it's Friday morning, you got Tuesday's breakfast still sitting there.
2: Well, it's not like piling over the edges, but...
1: No, but it's sitting there in the sink, isn't it? Yeah.
2: Yeah, a few things. Yeah. And what was I going to say? Yeah, so I use the tea towels to get things out of the oven.
1: Yeah.
2: You know, the hot stuff, or even on the
1: making sure you don't incinerate yourself, yep.
2: And, if I have to wipe my hands, I'll use a tea towel.
1: Yeah. Same here, Charlie.
2: Yeah.
1: And you've been calling the program for a few years now, so things must be going all right.
2: Yeah, well, I'm still kicking.
1: Mind you, I was in a small hospital last week, so maybe that's I don't think it's because of the tea towel.
2: No, but so what was the ailment you had?
1: Oh, I had a pterygium removed, Charlie, but it all went very well. So,
2: is that to do with your eyes? Is it?
1: It's to do with my eye. Yep. Yep.
2: Because I've got a problem with dry eye.
1: Oh yeah,
2: Or just weeps all the time.
1: Oh, okay. Yeah, I didn't know.
2: I've been to those eye people and there was a procedure they could do, but they said it's blocked up so much that the tear duct isn't working properly and there's no real solution to it except for doing them eye drop things.
1: Yeah.
2: And I've just got so used to weeping.
1: Yeah.
2: But, I'll just put up with it.
1: Well, that's no good, Charlie. All right, mate, thank you. Nice having a chat. See ya. Thank you, bye. Charlie from Mount Druitt. Phil, I've got hand towels and tea towels in the kitchen. Hand towels are toweling, or I wash every day. Drop on the floor, change. Change frequently when cooking. Dishcloths are washed daily and hung on the line, says Gail. Yeah, I don't wash every day. I do wash probably pretty much once a week, maybe sometimes twice. Hot, sudsy water and regular sunshine on the tea towel. I mean, we all came from bacteria, says Jen. Yeah, that's fair enough. Sally from Ingleburn. Hello, Sally.
3: Hello. We're all from old school, for goodness sakes. I get my sponge. I put the dish detergent in the sponge.
1: Yeah.
3: You use it and to go over the plates, and then I rinse them properly. I don't dry my plates in sudsy water.
1: Mm.
3: No, thank you.
1: And no, you got to rinse them off in own hot water, don't you? Yeah.
3: Yeah, and in the rack. And yes, I've got a tea towel on my oven, like everybody else. The only thing I've got the big roll where you tear it off and you wipe something.
1: Mm.
3: Like if I have a small spillage somewhere, I'll just tear a few sheets off that and just pick up the spill, small spill. But that's about all. Now, tea towel, definitely. And I don't do my washing every day. I don't have kids or grandkids. Once a week.
1: Good on you. Good on you. How old are the grandkids, Sally?
3: No, haven't got any.
1: Oh, you haven't got any?
3: No kids, no grandkids.
1: Oh, sorry, you said no kids or grandkids. Sorry,
3: So the washing gets done either once a week or once every fortnight. It depends on how much accumulates because sometimes in the summer you've got to wash more. It's hot, sweaty weather.
1: Yeah, you do. That's true. Yeah. Thanks, Sal. Good on you.
3: Have a good day.
1: Yeah, you too. Bye-bye. 1-300-800-222 is the number. We're talking about kitchen rules, the rules in the kitchen, things. That's why I hate all that soft plastic stuff. That's one of my rules in the kitchen. Actually, my main rule in the kitchen is other people should get out and let me get on with it. You might have that. I have a bathroom hand towel hanging from the griller and a tea towel hanging from the oven, says Jeff at Hornsby. Oh, you've got a two appliance set up there, have you? Jeff, good on you. Isla from Arundel. Isla, I'll come to you in 1 second. Justin on the road. G'day, Justin.
4: Yeah, hey, how are you?
1: Not bad.
4: All right, now I'm going back from my old man was a chef at one of the top restaurants in Mackay in Queensland.
1: Did you eat well at home? Did you eat well at home, Justin?
4: Oh, no, he was out of that industry when I was pretty young. He was back in the 80s. I'm talking, and he told me stories of where he was in one of the high top restaurants in Mackay, and he told me stories of where he had. top people in the government coming in and having functions, and then someone coming, one of them coming.

0: in one day and demanded after breakfast had finished what everyone else had had for breakfast. So he pulled it back out of the scrap bin and actually fed the high up bloody government, someone high up in the government, because they demanded what everyone else had had for breakfast and got in after breakfast. Function had finished.
1: Oh, serves him right, I suppose.
0: And then, yeah, no, with the towel, though, I'm a diabetic. When I've got to prick my finger to check my blood sugar,
1: yeah,
0: I tend to use paper towel. Otherwise, I'll use the hand towel. But when I've got to prick my finger, I tend to use paper towel just in case there's something on the towel that might affect the reading, whereas the paper towel's clean.
1: Yep, fair enough.
0: Yep.
1: On you, Justin. Thanks, mate.
0: Right, thank you.
1: Bye. 1-300-800-222 is the number. My former work colleague, Peggy, says Lorenzo from Fulham Gardens in South Australia, wrote a sign in the staff kitchen saying that leaving the kitchen sponge in the water can kill you. Is that true? I hope not. I hope not. I don't think that happened. No, I'm a bit of a tiger. I'm a tiger for that. You take the sponge out of the water, squeeze it, and you leave it on the side of the sink dry. Isla in Arundel. Hi, Isla.
2: Hello.
1: Hello.
2: I have a pet peeve when it comes to work kitchens.
1: Yeah.
2: For whatever reason, when people are at work, they feel it's okay to leave spills everywhere and not clean up after themselves. And it always makes me wonder what people's kitchens are like at home.
1: Yeah, I know.
2: I work in a hospital, and you'd be surprised if you went to the staff areas outside of where the cleaners are actually cleaning everything up. The spills that are left and the state of the sink is awful. And I don't know how many times I've put up signs and tried to encourage everybody to clean up after themselves. It just doesn't happen. It still grinds my gears.
1: So, I don't know. I agree. I mean, in this workplace where we are, the same thing happens. You think, what do people do at home? I mean, is this how you behave at home? Just dump your stuff?
2: Must be. I don't know. I guess I find it quite disrespectful because I think it's...
1: Yeah, fair enough.
2: I guess it's because it's not, you know, they feel that it's not their house and so they don't look after it. But it's so much nicer to go to a clean space, to make yourself a cup of tea or, you know, warm up your lunch or dinner, whatever it may be. It's just so much nicer when it's clean and orderly.
1: You know why I reckon, anyway, I reckon it's because there's a subterranean belief that if I dump it there, someone else will do it. Because after all, you know, there'll be cleaners, quote.
2: Yes, well, I'm the idiot that's cleaning up after everybody, yes.
1: There will be cleaners. You know what? It's called your colleagues.
2: Yes, exactly. That's right. And the trouble is that the cleaners don't clean our communal spaces. But, you know, we do have, you know, the sink needs to be bleached and cleaned and the surfaces need to be wiped regularly. But it gets to a point where the cleaners don't even touch it because of how filthy it is. And I have to say, the doctors are the worst culprits. Being one, I can say that. The doctor's common room is often the worst.
1: The worst.
2: It's embarrassing.
1: On your Isla, I'm with you. Your grizzle gratefully received.
2: Thank you,
1: Isla. John says, Phil, did you know that if you wipe your hands on tea towels, it can give you a pterygium? Nice try, John. Nice try. Ben in Melbourne. G'day, Ben.
3: Hey, Phil. Yeah, Isla's a cracker.
1: She is. Well, she's right.
3: She's definitely right. I'm an ex-cleaning supervisor for the V-Line trains, deep cleaning.
1: Oh, yeah, okay.
3: And I was actually a frontline worker during COVID and training a lot of internationals and all that sort of stuff. And, yeah, I can tell you that a lot of people in higher-end careers can be pretty bloody grotty.
1: Yeah, why is it, do you reckon? I mean, because you've seen it firsthand, in other words.
3: Well, put it this way. I also, during the same time, I used to work 16-hour split shifts 6 days per week.
1: Yeah.
3: When I wasn't doing V-line trains, I was actually cleaning pubs on weekends.
1: Oh, yeah.
3: And for some reason, the female toilets were just like...
1: They're often not

0: And that's not me being sexist.
1: No, no, no. Ben, you're talking to me, who one of my jobs when I was much younger was an early morning toilet cleaner.
0: I've done it,
1: and I tell you what, it's pretty gross. Yeah.
0: Yeah, yeah. But anyway, so what I use, I buy a pack of antibacterial wipes.
1: Mm.
0: So I use that for general cleaning, okay, wiping down bench tops, blah, yeah, blah, blah. And then I'll use the paper towel to go over the top. I pretty much only use tea towels as oven mitts to pull something out of the oven.
1: Out of the oven, yeah. Hmm.
0: Because tea towels can accumulate so much bacteria, it is just off the charts.
1: Yeah, okay, fair enough.
0: Yeah,
1: I know. I know you should. I mean, some people say you should use oven mitts to get, but oven mitts are annoying because you can never find them.
0: And oven mitts aren't that dissimilar to moccasins. Okay, so if you've got sweaty hands,
1: yeah,
0: like, and you're constantly putting your hand in the same, how many times do people actually wash their oven mitts?
1: Yeah, true. Gross, in other words.
0: yeah.
1: Fair enough, Ben. Good on you, mate. Thank you.
0: Thank you.
1: A fellow cleaner from one or the other. Belinda from Dapto. G'day, Belinda.
2: Yes, hello, Phil. I, some years ago, had a coffee shop.
1: Oh, yeah.
2: And the health inspector used to come in on his, you know, his visits every now and then and give us a check over. And he said to me, well, he pointed to some tea towels once and said, what do you do with those? And I said, oh, we polish the cutlery with it. But, you know, it goes through the dishwasher, it steams dry, and then we put the cutlery in boiling water and just polish it with the tea towels. He said, well, as long as you're only using them for that, they're the most germ-ridden things you can have in the kitchen. I don't want to see them used for anything else.
1: Wow, how about that?
2: Yeah, and I still don't use them. I wash up, I rinse, I leave things in the drainer. Because I don't have a dishwasher, I'm by myself. But it's amazing how that's stuck in my mind. And I keep a tea towel in there, but as you say, I usually use it to get something out of the oven.
1: Yeah. Fair enough. Thanks, Belinda.
2: Okay.
1: See ya. Yes, no, fair enough. I am getting chastised for using tea towels for too many things. Oh, that's a good... Night nurse says the doctor in charge of the emergency department where I was would collect all the unwashed coffee cups and put them in his office. These were the days before paper cups. Usually they were never seen again. Yeah, that could work. That could work. 1-300-800-222. Pearl, or Pearly as she's known to some people, not me, in Darwin. Hi, Pearl.
3: Sorry, I missed what you just said.
1: No. Oh, it's probably a good idea you did, Pearl.
3: Oh, I don't know where to start now. I'll have to listen to all them. As a blind person,
1: yeah,
3: in my kitchen, don't move anything unless you're prepared to wash it.
1: Oh,
3: quick.
1: Yeah.
3: Exactly where you found it. Right.
1: Actually, that's good. That's a very good point. Mm. That's right. Cause just, so you know where everything is.
3: Mm.
1: But see, if it's, someone comes and rearranges the drawer.
3: Oh, don't dare do that. And put something down, it could only be 6 inches away, but I wouldn't find it. And as for the tea towel, yes, I wipe my hands on that a dozen times a day, Phil.
1: Same here.
3: Mm. And you know what? Mm. If I can just change it a little bit, I've got a couple of kids, and I've got, like, one of my children, well, they both have three children, right?
1: Mm.
3: One of them is very fussy. Everything is... clean, disinfected, all the rest of it. Don't touch this, don't do that, don't get dirty, don't eat that off the floor. And the other one is a bit lackadaisical, right?
1: Yeah. Oh, okay.
3: She's not quite as fussy, almost, but not as quite. But the one child with the, you know, everything's clean and sanitized and all the rest of it,
1: mm-hmm,
3: her kids are always sick. You need to get some germs into your body as a child to build an immune system.
1: Yeah, we interviewed an expert about this on the program not so long ago, Pearl, and it's not just folk wisdom about this. It's absolutely scientifically true that allergies, they say, allergies amongst kids who you know, get down and dirty, are way lower than kids who get protected.
3: Give kids a tiny little bit of this and a But that's just, the one who's absolutely pristine, clean, you know, really fussy, OCD.
1: And when you find baby in the garden, getting stuck into the dirt,
3: having a wonderful time. Yeah, the other one, the
1: last. I don't know why, but there's a certain age that they go through when they eat dirt. I certainly remember eating. I don't remember eating it, but I mean,
3: one of my grandsons, Jared, he used to eat dirt by the spoonful, literally.
1: I know. It's a certain age, though. A certain age the kids get into when they eat.
3: He was about 18 months. Yeah,
1: that's probably about
3: He's
1: right.
3: He's as tough as old boots now.
1: of course he is. See you, Pearl.
3: A little bit of dirt does you good.
1: I think that's right. Thanks, Pearl.
3: Bye.
1: See you. 1-300-800-222 is the number. Anne from Mitcham says, after I wash my dishes, are my hands are wet. How do I dry the dishes without drying my hands? Use the tea towel, Phil. It'll be fine. I get the point. And a lot of people are saying if you work in commercial kitchens, you would be, you know, hung, drawn, and quartered and made to peel potatoes for 6 weeks straight if you started to use all these different towels for different things. Towels for different purposes. Eddie says, Phil, many years ago I used to work in catering, but honestly, using the same towel to wipe hands, dry dishes, and wipe counters spreads germs back onto clean surfaces. It's amazing how fast restaurant's reputation can go down the gurgler due to food poisoning. Dedicated towels and cloths, etc., for everything. Well, I guess that's true. In a restaurant, things would be different, would they? Line 3, if you want to grab one, 1-300-800-222. Graham from Gundagai, g'day.
4: Good morning, how are you?
1: Not too bad. I'm one of the iconic towns of Australia. Graham?
4: Yeah, almost. I'm almost at the dog.
1: You are? Okay,
4: Just a funny story, like the previous caller was saying about the workplace kitchen.
1: Yeah.
4: One of the transport companies I worked for, the guys, like, they had dishes and everything supplied. They would use them, but wouldn't wash them up. So one of the older fellas decided one day, well, he went, buggy as all.
1: Yeah.
4: You are prepared to clean up after yourself. You just got the whole lot, threw it in the bin.
1: Is that right?
4: He said, yep. He said, now you've got to provide your own.
1: Yeah. Oh, dear. Well, fair enough. I just don't get it because I do not believe that people would behave this way in their own houses. I mean, because...
4: Correct. You look at it and you say, oh, well, hang on, how do you live?
1: Because I mean, you come home and you know, like you make yourself something to eat. So, I mean, look, I mean, okay, maybe some people do. Would you dump it all in the sink, and then expect that someone's going to wash it up for you? Gee, I'll tell you what.
4: Well, my children do, but that's another thing.
1: Yeah. Okay. Well, you've trained the kids properly, Graham. That's right. I mean, who do they think's going to wash it up? You know.
4: Well, the maid doesn't go there, and we had signs up there. Your mother doesn't live here.
1: Yeah.
4: Clean up after yourself.
1: But that's the other thing about workplaces, that Graham. Every single kitchen and every single workplace has got a sign saying, "Please clean up after yourself." I mean, the signs are there, but it doesn't seem to make any difference.
4: No, it's just it's obviously they just don't care.
1: Why don't we, maybe there needed to be a different sign. You are being photographed.
4: Or just, you will be given a clip around the ear if you don't clean up.
1: there have been all sorts of signs in the joint that I'm working in. There have been rosters, for example, everyone gets it, but everyone just ignored it.
4: I think they'd probably just walk in there. Oh, it's my time for Ross. No, I'll just sign it.
1: Oh, yeah. Sign it. Forget it. Yeah. Goodbye. That's right. It's the difference between work and home. You see, because we think we're at work, we don't have to behave the same way we're at home.
4: No. You've got to clean up after yourself. It's my pet peeve.
1: Fair enough, Graham. Good on you, mate. Thank you.
4: No
1: way. See you. Bye-bye. No, I'm a washer-upper and a cleaner-upper. Definitely. Donna from Parkdale. G'day, Don.
5: Hi. Denise Drysdale, about 5 years ago or something or other, was on a cooking show, and they asked her how does she keep her kitchen, and she said, well, no tea towels, no sponges, no, anything like that. Yeah, she just has disposable everything. Yeah. Ding dong.
1: Ding dong got disposable everything. Okay, so, yeah, but that's pretty wasteful, isn't it? I mean, the kitchen, I mean, your kitchen sponges.
5: I thought it was hysterical.
1: Yeah.
5: I thought it was so funny. Yeah. She said, no, no tea towels or sponges or anything like that for me. Yeah, I just, yeah, buy all these disposable things. Yeah, and ding, and so, and dong. Yeah, and, yeah, just, yeah, use it, get rid of it, and da la la. And she said, I don't have to clean up waste on detergent. Detergents and hot water and so on and so forth, and she said, and yucky tea towels and sponges and everything. Yeah, she said they're disgusting.
1: They are disgusting.
5: Yeah. I thought it was so funny. Yeah, what a tripper she was.
1: Thanks, Mum.
5: Ding dong.
1: Thanks.
5: Bye, love.
1: See you, mate. Bye-bye. Yes, Denise Drysdale. 1-300-800-222. Libby says, morning, bad kitchen habits on TV. I hate seeing people drink from the milk or orange juice carton. Oh, also, people eating straight out of the ice cream tub. Yeah, no, that's bad. Eating straight out of the ice cream tub's bad. Yeah. Julie says, the best way to keep the kitchen clean is go to Macca's. Surely it's not a terrible chore to wash up one plate, one cup, one spoon or one knife. No, it's not. It is not. John in Stirling in WA. G'day, John.
6: G'day, Phil. Look, I rang about the tea towel issue.
1: Yes. It's a national national emergency, John.
6: It is, yeah. Well, it affects most of us. Look, I don't have tea towels, but what I do have is a whole lot of cloth nappies.
1: Oh, okay. Righto.
6: Now you go to
1: hang on, are these left over from baby or you got a baby?
6: Well, no. They did originally start out that way many decades ago, to be honest. But no, nowadays you go to the big stores that we all know and you can buy a dozen for about $20.
1: Oh, okay. So you use those, okay.
6: Yeah, they make the best tea towels. I wouldn't go back to using a standard tea towel if you paid me.
1: Okay. Okay. Well, they're just white. What are they? They're just white absorbent toweling, aren't they, I suppose? Yeah.
6: That's right. They're good quality cotton toweling.
1: Yeah.
6: Buying brand new.
1: Okay. So you go, where do you buy them? From one of the big chains, do you?
6: Yeah, well, Kmart. Yeah.
1: Okay.
6: Myself.
1: So you buy them in packs of 20. Okay.
6: Well, they come in packs of a dozen for about $20.
1: Oh, okay. Yeah, well, that's cheaper than TG. Buying tea towels would be cheaper, be more expensive than that. That's true. That's a great tip.
6: And they work great. And I'll tell you what, I use different towels for different purposes. I've riveted tea towel racks to our fridges.
1: Yeah.
6: And, they start out life as being a fresh tea towel for wiping the dishes.
1: Yeah.
6: And then they get degraded to wiping the benches for a little while.
1: Yeah.
6: And then they'll even go on the floor for mopping up the floor. And from there they go in the washing
1: machine. Go in the washing machine, yeah. Good on you. Thanks, John. That's a good tip. Thanks, mate. Right. Bye-bye. Thank you for that. We've probably got time for one more. You're Violet from Wiarumonga. Hello, Violet.
7: Oh, hello, Phil. I'm ringing about the dishwashing.
1: Yeah.
7: I wash up in my laundry sink.
1: In your laundry sink?
7: Yes, because...
1: That's a big tub. That's a big tub, Violet.
7: That's beautiful. My laundry sink is 6 metres. My bathroom sink, oh, God. Well, my bathroom is 6 metres from the hot water tank.
1: Oh, okay.
7: And so is my kitchen.
1: Oh, okay. So the bathroom sink is too small.
7: Well,
1: the kitchen sink. The kitchen sink's too small.
7: Oh, well, it's a double sink, but it takes 6 litres of cold water before I get hot water.
1: Oh, I see. Okay.
7: And it's ridiculous.
1: Fair enough. Thanks, Paul.
7: And my clothes, well, I too only wash once a week or twice a fortnight.
1: Yeah.
7: Yeah.
1: Okay.
7: And the other thing I wanted to say, love, is why do people, when they ring up, say, how are you?
1: Oh, that's okay, Violet. You never know.
7: I know, but it's every man and his dog, and all you do is say, "I'm very well, thank you."
1: Well, that's all right. I have not been at times. I've not been very well, Violet. So it's nice to check.
7: Okay. Well, anyhow, I didn't say it.
1: See you, Violet. Thank you.
7: My love. Thank you.
1: I never mind politeness formula. It's just completely fine. All right. We might wind it up there. That was fun. Here's Kylie Minogue and Snow Patrol.

0: What an artist, Kylie Minogue. What an artist. Hey, Francis Leach is going to look after you after this. He's more fun than I am. G'day, Francis.
1: The one thing I'm not going to do is ask you how you are. Because I know that you're doing well, which is good. I'm glad.
0: Thank you very much for it. I've never been more poorly in my life, Francis. No.
1: Oh, enjoy the weekend that's coming up. We've got fun coming up too this morning, including our four quiz. Yep. If you're a Brady Bunch fan, stick around because I'm going to test your knowledge of the Brady Bunch.
0: Oh, yeah.
1: How would you go, Phil?
0: I would go terribly. Because I was, as everyone knows, when I was a little kid, we never had telly. So I never got to see it.
1: Well, there's a whole adventure out there waiting for you this weekend. As the kids would say, you could binge watch the Brady Bunch. There, I've sorted your weekend
0: for you. I could do that, couldn't I? Yeah, that's right. Thank you.
1: See ya.
0: See you, mate. Francis Leach will look after you. You and I will talk tomorrow. Here's the news.
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ABC News with David Rollins. One Nation MP Barnaby Joyce has claimed that his party is one of the gayest in Australia. The right-wing party has come under fire after former WA candidate Parminder Singh made several homophobic statements in a video posted to social media. Singh said pride parades advertised being gay to young

0: people and claimed that homosexuality was a mental illness. Speaking with Patricia Karvelas on Afternoon Briefing, Barnaby Joyce says that Singh's views don't align with One Nation.
1: Look, I don't want to say it, but I think we're one of the gayest parties in Australia when you actually go through...
2: Are you trying to come out to me, Barnaby Joyce?
1: No, I don't have to, but I know back in my office they're watching this intently, watching everything I say.
2: One of the gayest parties in Australia is quite the statement.
1: It's true.
0: Housing researchers say the Federal Opposition's proposed overhaul of the National Construction Code isn't going to deliver more houses on its own. Liberal housing spokesperson Andrew Bragg has vowed to slash the code from over 2,000 pages to 80 if elected, saying the current rules make new builds too expensive. RMIT professor Ron Wakefield says simplifying the code isn't unreasonable, but there are other things to address in housing production, such as volatility in the workforce.
3: One of the questions to Senator Bragg was around apprentices and trade training. We're not addressing that in any way, and I think in times when the industry is struggling, those tradespeople leave and go and work in infrastructure. They're very slow to come back when we hit a boom, and so then the industry system can't cope.
0: Crews have rescued more than 200 people and recovered the body of a passenger from a ferry that caught fire in rough seas near Bali. Nick Parmeter reports.
4: The Putri Yasmin ferry was travelling from Bali to the neighbouring island of Lombok when the fire broke out early Wednesday morning local time. The ferry was also transporting cars and motorcycles. Search and rescue officials were alerted about half an hour after the fire began and immediately deployed personnel and vehicles. Videos released by the National Search and Rescue Agency show people wearing life jackets crowding an inflatable life raft in choppy waters as thick black smoke billows from the ferry. Rescuers say two Australian tourists are among those rescued. The body of a 19-year-old Indonesian woman has also been recovered.
0: An expert on New Zealand politics says that while Prime Minister Christopher Luxon has survived another attempt to unseat him, his political woes remain. Mr. Luxon has insisted his National Party remains united and prepared to retain power following the next national election, which is scheduled for November 7. Several personal gaffes and low polling numbers for both Mr. Luxon and, and his party have contributed to rumours of discontent within government ranks. Professor of Politics at Massey University, Richard Shaw, says the former Air New Zealand CEO faces an uphill battle to remain PM.
5: It's difficult to see those rumours and that disaffection sliding away unless the Prime Minister manages to do something to really quite significantly improve his party's position and his own personal standing in the polls.
0: Legal experts say private health insurers should only access patient records with clear and specific consent. Concerns have been raised that some insurers are seeking entire clinical histories during payment audits and rather than information linked to a particular treatment. University of Sydney Law School's Bashi Hazard says consent should relate directly to the episode of care being reviewed.
6: Patient consent is the primary gateway for disclosure to insurers. The consent needs to be specific to that episode of care or treatment, and it's got to be written. It's got to be recent.
0: Pop star Guy Sebastian's former manager has admitted he failed to pay money owed to the singer and apologised for his actions after the pair reached a confidential settlement in an almost decade-long legal battle. Sarah Gerrithy reports.
7: Sebastian's former manager, Titus Day, has issued a statement saying he became a poor steward of the pop star's income and there were many instances where payments weren't passed on, even after he and the singer parted ways in 2017 over a financial dispute. Day was sentenced to 4 years prison in 2022 for embezzling more than $600,000 of...
8: ABC Radio Victoria, weather update. Isolated showers on and south of the ranges, tending scattered about the southwest coast and the Bass Coast. Isolated light showers possible about the northern plains during the afternoon. Showers falling as snow above 1,500 metres, a cool to mild day with moderate westerly winds, fresh near the coast. In Bright, a cloudy day, 3 to 11, and Rye, partly cloudy, 9 to 15.
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2: G'day. Welcome to Thursday. How are you? Good to be hanging out with you this morning, and I hope you can hang with me for a few hours. It's 6 minutes past two on the East Coast, 24 minutes to two in South Australia and the Northern Territory, and 6 past midnight in the West. Plenty to come this morning, including catching up this hour with Richard Baker. Now, if you listen to ABC podcasts or you've read some of Richard's incredible investigative journalism, you'll know that he's top shelf when it comes to telling great stories. He's working on the next Unravel podcast as we speak, which will be really exciting, one of the ABC's top true crime podcasts. But he also does another podcast called The Conspiracy Cabal, where he looks at conspiracy theories, both old and new, and looks for what's true, what's not, and takes a deep dive into the way conspiracy theories have sort of taken on a very different hue and a much bigger say in our culture these days. And we'll talk to Richard about that a little later on, about his podcast. But first of all, we are going to start with the four quiz, as we do, four different topics. Three questions in each, and if you answer three, you go into the prize pool for the coveted overnight's quiz fridge magnet. So you've got to give me a call, 1-300-800-222, 1-300-800-222 to play. And, of course, you can send us an SMS as well on 0437-774-774. Four topics. Let's go through what the topics are today. World War One is one of the topics. And for something completely different, as I promised Phil earlier, the Brady Bunch, for those of you that were a bit square-eyed as kids like me, Australian sport, and the arts. So a genuine mixed bag. Got all the food groups there. So give us a call if you want to play. 1-300-800-222 is the number, or you can SMS through on 0437-774-774. Let's kick things off, though, with Joe on the Mad Dogs and Englishmen tour. And this is The Letter on ABC Radio Overnights.

0: What a performance. From the legendary, chaotic 1970 Mad Dogs and Englishmen tour, when Joe Cocker, when you listen to that, he was just 25 years old at the time. He sounds about 80. What a lived-in voice, but what a performance. There is a film that goes with that, the Mad Dogs and Englishmen film. You get a real sense of what the 1970s were going to be like from watching that. But yeah, Leon Russell's band, there was a 40-piece band on tour, which is just crazy, right? But it left an amazing legacy. That's The Letter here on ABC Radio Overnights.
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0: And we want you to call to play the Forkers. 1-300-800-222. 1-300-800-222 is the number. 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Let's start with our friend Trev in Surfers Paradise this morning. Hello, Trev.
2: Oh, hello, Francis.
0: How are you, mate?
2: Oh, it's good to be number one.
0: Indeed. If that's the way you want to frame things, I guess you can go with that.
2: Well, pole position. You know, sometimes you've got to look at the bright side.
0: Most times it's kind of helpful, indeed. All right, what topic would you like to start with? You've got it's a bit of a different mixed bunch today. There's World War One, the Brady Bunch, the arts, or Australian sport?
2: Wow. You know, not very often do you mention World War One and the Brady Bunch in the same sentence.
0: Well, I try to keep it interesting.
2: Look, I'm a bit of a fan of Rod Quinn, and he's a fan of the Brady Bunch in a big way, almost pathologically. I think he spoke to the mother. God, I hope that's not the name. And she said, "You know more about the show than I do."
0: Now, that's a super fan status.
2: Yeah, but Rod's a super fan of a lot of things.
0: So would you like to go with the Brady Bunch to start?
2: Well, now I can't remember the name of the mother. I think I might let myself down.
0: Have a go. Go on.
2: Go on, I'll have a go. Go on, give Trev a go. Okay. He's number one.
0: He's number one on the chart, so he's got to go with the Brady Bunch. First question of the four quiz this morning is to you, mate, and it is, Mike Brady was the father, the character in the Brady Bunch. In the show, what was his profession? What did he do for a job?
2: He was an architect.
0: He was an architect, indeed.
2: Not like the other show with it that we can't mention, but yeah. There's a lot of TV families where the father's an architect. I think it's safe.
0: Yes, indeed. The thing I love about the Brady Bunch is the Brady Bunch house is this classic 70s period piece of contemporary home living.
2: Upstairs, downstairs. It's a little bit like the Samantha Stevens house, you know, when they wanted to take a break from whatever chaos was happening downstairs.

0: is somebody would go upstairs.
1: The best, I think the best one, did they have, I think they have a sunken lounge room in the Brady Bunch house.
0: God, a little bit like in the movie, the Beatles movie.
1: What, in Hard Day's Night or Help?
0: Hard Day's Night, yeah. Yes. They had three houses in a row, but it was all one house with a sunken lounge room. And John would sit there, played the guitar, and John walked in and said, "There's a bishop in the closet." And John said, "Well, there you go then." it's a nothing line, but God, it's good.
1: I'm looking at a photo, thanks, Mick, of the Brady Bunch house. It's kind of a sunken lounge room, but it's the crazy stone paving walls in there, which give it that lovely 70s feel. Anyway, we could go on about it. Next topic, which one would you like? World War One, Australian sport, or the arts?
0: I can't keep going with the Brady Bunch.
1: No, you've got to move on. The rule is you've got to move to another topic. We keep the lazy Susan of questions spinning.
0: Oh, dear. Rules are for fools, as Johnny Rotten said. Let's go. World War One.
1: World War One it is. Okay. Tell me this. Which British officer became famous through his role in the Arab Revolt during World War One, which was later turned into a major Hollywood film?
0: Oh, my word. Forward man, Lawrence of Arabia.
1: It was T.E. Lawrence. Well done.
0: And that movie, there's a scene in the movie where I can't remember the name of the actor. He walks out of a mirage, and it's just one of the great cinematographic moments in movies.
1: Yeah, it's
0: you know, in Lawrence of Arabia, how many women are in the movie?
1: Probably none.
0: Absolutely. Yeah.
1: Different days, different times.
0: Different days, yes.
1: All right, so you've done World War One and the Brady Bunch. So Australian sport or the arts, what do you want?
0: You know, the arts can always be a trapdoor. And yet Australian history, I'll go there.
1: You'll go the arts. Okay, here we go. 4-3 to put you in the prize pool for today. A.A. Milne is best known for creating what children's book character?
0: Is that right? Winnie the Pooh?
1: It is Winnie the Pooh. Trev, first up, first winner, or first one in the prize pool.
0: Hey, Trev. Just by the way, while we're on it, there was a movie on SBS last night called Winnie the Pooh, Blood and Honey, and I didn't see it, but the fact it exists made me laugh.
1: I'm going to check it out then. Thank you very much. Thank you, Trev. We'll talk to you soon. Stay listening, my friend. Yes, a conversation pit. Hasn't that idea dated? Neil in Preston, I disagree. I love the conversation pit. I mean, yes, I mean, you don't see it very often, but I say bring it back.
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1: And thanks to Jeff, who's also texted through on 0437 774 774, reminding us that it was Florence Henderson who played Mrs. Brady. Good point. Thank you very much, Jeff. As we go to Jeff in Toowoomba as our next player in the four quiz, you can call and play 1-300-800-222. Hey, Jeff, how are you going?
3: Yeah, g'day.
1: How's your morning been so far?
3: Not too bad, actually.
1: Excellent. Well, I'm glad you could play the four quiz with us. What topic would you like to go with? You've got the Brady Bunch, a World War One question, Australian sport, or the arts?
3: Australian sports sounds good.
1: Okay, Australian sports it is for you. Here we go. Now, tell me about this. Listen to this iconic moment, this iconic moment from the 1988 Seoul Olympics, and I want you to be able to tell me which legendary Australian coach is speaking. Have a listen.
4: And it's a new world record, 147.25. How do you feel, mate?
5: We did it again,
4: mate.
5: We did it again. Lucky lane six. Lucky lane six.
4: Can you talk now, mate? How do you feel?
5: Mate, we just beat three world record holders. How do you think I feel?
4: So, did you think you could do it?
5: Mate, what do you think we come here for? Silver? Stuff the silver. We come for the gold.
1: Do you not remember who that was, Jeff?
3: Yeah, I do remember. He does

0: pick something from a different topic.
1: Okay. Well, I've seen a lot of reruns back in the day of the Brady Bunch, so we'll have a go at that.
0: Okay, why don't we do that? Have a listen to this moment from the Brady Bunch. This is a moment from the Brady Bunch, and you need to be able to tell me something about it. You need to have a moment. Tell me who Alice, the Brady family housekeeper, is talking to or talking with in this clip.
2: Come on, Alice. What do you got against bowling balls?
3: They're just not sentimental.
2: Oh, well, now that might hold true for your ordinary run-of-the-mill bowling balls. But this is a match set, his and hers.
3: That's about as romantic a gift as a year's supply of chalk for their fingers.
2: As it turns out, chalk was second on my list. Now listen, Alice, you can holler about my always being late, gripe about the high prices of my meat, hate my neckties, but when it comes to bowling, you've got to have a little respect.
0: Who is that having a bit of a Barney with Alice in the Brady Bunch?
1: Well, I gather it's the butcher.
0: What was his name?
1: Sam.
0: That is Sam right, the Sam the Butcher. Yes, indeed it was, who loved his bowling and bought their friends his and hers bowling ball matching set for their wedding present. Well, you reckon you'd get away with that one yourself?
1: No.
0: And neither did he in the end anyway. All right, so you've got to join Trev in the prize pool. You've got to answer one more, and you can go with the arts or World War One.
1: World War One I'll struggle with, so I'll go with the arts.
0: The arts. Okay, here we go. Which famous expressionist painting was purchased by the National Gallery of Australia in 1973, causing a major furor right across the country? Still there in the gallery now as the prize piece to go and visit.
1: I've got no prize.
0: It caused a major controversy at the time because the government spent $1.3 million purchasing this work and everyone said, what a waste of money. And now it's a major tourist attraction. People come from all over the world to visit. Do you know the name of the painting?
1: I don't know the name of the painting, but can I give you a description maybe?
0: Yeah.
1: Would it be the melted clocks?
0: No. Good on you, Jeff. Good to play, though, and do it again with us next week.
1: Okay. Thanks, mate.
0: Thanks, buddy. 1-300-800-222 to play. 1-300-800-222 is the number, or 0437-774-774 if you want to send through a message on the SMS. And Leroy in Penrith knows what it is. I wonder if he's gone to visit. Hello, Betty in Dapto. How are you?
4: Oh, good, thanks. How are you?
0: I am well. Now, did you remember when this painting was bought back in 1973 and everyone was saying, what are we doing spending our money on this?
4: Blue Poles.
0: It is Blue Poles by Jackson Pollock.
5: The Australian government buys Blue Poles for its brand new National Art Gallery in Canberra.
6: The idea that it would actually come to Australia just seemed impossible.
7: How is Australia going to receive a painting of this sort?
8: It's just scribble.
9: I mean, a dog could do that.
10: And I do hope the Australian people will not feel that we have played a hoax on them.
11: Whitlam was under fire for having spent all his money on art.
12: Gough likes excitement and trouble.
13: And the mere fact that this painting was being opposed by recessive, backward-looking people was enough for Gough.
11: I don't know where Gough Whitlam is right now, but I would think he may be chortling over this.
14: I'm not one to say I told you so, but I'm right.
0: There he is, Gough Whitlam, many years later claiming victory over Blue Poles. Have you gone to see Blue Poles, Betty?
4: I haven't seen it, no. I was wondering who the Prime Minister, I thought it might have been Bob Hawke, but it was Gough Whitlam, was it?
0: Yeah, it was Gough Whitlam, 1973. And someone's texted through. I know the purchase price was $1.3 million at the time, which is, it was a fair chunk of change. But Blue Poles is now worth 380 times that.
4: Are you enjoying being with us and doing the quiz and everything?
0: Yeah, I enjoy talking to you for sure, Betty. I hope you enjoy talking to me.
4: Not only me, but you do. I haven't rung up much because I've been going to sleep a bit earlier, but you do very well and you're really good.
0: Oh, thank you. That's very kind. I really appreciate it. Well, I'm glad to get the chance to talk to you on the quiz when you call up. So you've got one right. Would you like Australian sports, a World War One question, or we've got Australian sport, World War One, or a Brady Bunch question? We've still got one Brady Bunch question left.
4: Oh,

0: interested in sport. I might just try the sport.
1: Okay, let's do that for you. So here's a question for you. And this is a question about a great Australian. I represented Australia in cricket and also in football and soccer. I captained the Australian cricket team. I also played for the Matildas, which is no mean feat. Who am I?
0: Gee, I should know this. I'm not going to get it.
1: Still playing. I think she's still playing for... she's not playing football anymore, but she's definitely still playing cricket.
0: Is it... Southwell, Jessie Southwell.
1: No, it's not. But good on you, Betty. Really appreciate you calling in, and it's great to hear your voice again.
0: Thank you very much. I will listen a bit, but I'm not very good. I don't answer many questions.
1: That's okay. I love talking to you anyway.
0: Thank you.
1: Speak soon. 1-300-800-222 is the number to call if you want to play the four quiz. 0437-774-774 for your text messages. Francis Leach with you on ABC Radio Overnights as we head to Sapphire Beach. I've never been to Sapphire Beach. Sounds lovely. Pandora, where is Sapphire Beach?
2: Sort of halfway between Coffs Harbour and Woolgoolga.
1: Is it as beautiful as it sounds?
2: It's pretty nice. The whole of this, no, it's awful. Don't come.
1: Don't ever come. Okay, fair enough.
2: Never come because it's some very nice secret places that I don't want you to know about.
1: Fair enough. Okay. All right. So we've got this question in our sports section for you, and I'll ask it again. I represented Australia in cricket and football, or as people call it, soccer. I captained the Australian cricket team. I also played for the Matildas. That's some CV, I've got to say. Who am I?
2: I would like to say, Betty, I think you're wonderful and I love you, but thank you for leaving me with something I've got no idea about. But I will say I have a sunken roundling.
1: You do?
2: Yes.
1: Excellent.
2: I live in what you would classify as a 1970s ski chalet in Coffs Harbour.
1: Magnificent. Does it have a staircase like that looks like it's got rails and steps?
2: No, I unfortunately don't live in the Brady Bunch house.
1: Oh, okay. But you've got a sunken lounge room.
2: I wanted the Brady Bunch question.
1: Oh, sorry. Well, maybe next time. Can I ask, is there sort of in your house interior crazy paving stone work inside the house?
2: No, it's all like wood paneled, diagonal wood paneling.
1: Same vibe.
2: I also have bottle glass.
1: Is there any orange carpet?
2: No, there is no orange carpet, but there is an orange bench top.
1: Nice.
2: And now we're talking. Brown cupboard.
1: Oh, excellent.
2: The bathroom is definitely a green, interesting colour. But as I said, you know the bottle end glass?
1: Yeah.
2: I have that too, in green.
1: Mate,
2: it's gorgeous.
1: You're living in a time capsule.
2: I am, yes.
1: Excellent. Thanks for talking to us. We'll talk to you soon.
2: Oh, okay. So next time, Francis, take care, everyone.
1: Okay, see you, Kate. See you later, Pandora. Let's speak with Katie now on the quiz here on ABC Radio Overnights. How are you, Katie?
3: Yes, I am. How are you going?
1: I am well. Can you help us out with our sports question here? I represented Australia in cricket and football, or soccer, and I captained the Australian cricket team. I also played for the Matildas. So that's some CV. Who is it?
3: All I can think of is Meg Lenning.
1: It's not Meg Lenning. Meg certainly captained the Australian cricket team and is probably one of the greatest cricketers Australia's produced, but it's not her because she never played for the Matildas. But thank you for calling.
3: That's all right. Thank you. Bye.
1: We'll speak to you soon. 1-300-800-222 is the number, or 0437-774-774. Gino from Glen Iris knows who I'm talking about. Chris in Cogra in New South Wales might know. Hello, Chris.
4: Yes. Hello, Francis.
1: How are you this morning?
4: I just woke up and I got through pretty quickly. Amazing.
1: There you go.
4: I actually know this. It's Elise Perry.
1: Yes, it is Elise Perry. What an amazing athlete.
4: Absolutely. Yeah, she's. I think she's about 35 now and she's still playing cricket for Australia.
1: Yeah, she's had...
4: All-rounder, she bowls and bats.
1: Yeah, a true superstar of both games, actually. She could have had a much longer career as a Matilda as well, but it was probably one of those good things in the sense that women's sport and women's cricket was becoming more full-time for the professional players, and she had to make a choice, and so she stuck with cricket, and it's worked out pretty well for her, that's for sure. Okay, mate, you've got the Australian...

0: sports question. So we still got a couple of questions in the World War One category, one left in our Brady Bunch category, and I think we've got one left in our arts category as well.
1: Let's try World War One.
0: World War One it is. Okay. Now, the name Gavrilo Princip is a name that is associated with one of the critical events that led to the start of the First World War. What is Gavrilo Princip related to? What was he involved in?
1: I think this is to do with somebody was assassinated in the former Yugoslavia, one of those countries.
0: You're on the right track, but I need to know the name of the person that he was involved in assassinating.
1: Yes. Now, can I remember the name? I'm going to have struggle to remember the name of the...
0: So close here, Chris.
1: The name Franz, F-R-A-N-Z, is joking. Xavier Franz, I don't know. I'm probably going to have to pass it on. I'm going to have to do an Elise Perry and give it a bit of a whack over to the next player.
0: Ain't you a star? You've done all the heavy lifting there too, Chris. Thanks a lot.
1: Okay, bye.
0: Let's head to Bob in Eden now on the four quiz, 1-300-800-222 to play. Hi, Bob. How are you?
2: Good morning.
0: Do you know who we're talking about here? Gavrilo Princip? He was associated with a crucial event that led to the start of the First World War. What was it?
2: Assassination of Franz Joseph.
0: Not Franz Joseph. You've got to give us the full name. His surname is very, very significant here.
2: Oh, I haven't got it, mate.
0: Okay. Well, no, we'll call again soon.
2: Good on you, mate. Thank you.
0: Let's speak to Martin in Crosswell on the road there this morning. G'day, Martin. Welcome to the Four Quiz. Do you know who we're talking about?
3: Franz Ferdinand.
0: It is. It's Archduke Franz Ferdinand, the Austro-Hungarian Empire. He was murdered in Sarajevo by, Bosnian Serb separatists, and that led to the major forces in Germany and Russia and the Austro-Hungarian Empire and then Britain and France mobilising their forces. And once that started, it seemed that there was no stopping. So well done. You've got one down. We've still got some questions for you in the Brady Bunch section. We've got one left in the arts, and we've got one sporting question left as well.
3: I'll go sporting.
0: Okay. Your sport question is this. I won gold in 1968 in the 800 metres for Australia in Mexico City. What is my name?
3: Herb Elliott.
0: So it wasn't Herb Elliott. Herb was a champion 1500 metre runner, and he won gold too, but it wasn't Herb Elliott. This fella won in Mexico City in 1968, but thank you for playing.
3: Okay.
0: Let's speak to Sean in Everton Park now. You can give us a call, 1-300-800-222. Sean, how are you?
4: G'day, Francis. I'm well. How are you?
0: I am well. Do you know which athlete I'm talking about?
4: Is it Robert De Castello?
0: It wasn't Deke. Deke won a gold medal in the World Championship around 1983, I think, but he never won an Olympic gold medal. He certainly won
4: Commonwealth.
0: Oh, great runner. I mean, he won multiple World Championships and also won Commonwealth Games gold medal, but he missed out in, I don't even know if he went to Moscow. He might have been part of that boycott. I can't remember, but he didn't win an Olympic gold medal. But, yeah, he certainly was our premier marathon runner for a very, very long time before Steve Monteghetti sort of came in after him, and Steve's record's quite incredible too, because Steve ran 5 Olympic marathon runs, and I think he had 4 top 10 finishes in 4 of those Olympic Games, which is mind-blowing when you think about it. He never medaled, but he had 4 top 10 finishes in Olympic marathons, which is just an extraordinary feat.
4: Wow. Thanks, Francis.
0: Good on you, mate. Thanks for calling. 1-300-800-222 to play if you know the answer to this, our sports question here in the Four Quiz. We'll come back in a sec and take some more of your calls and see if we can find an answer to this particular question about the Olympics, the 800 metres, Mexico City, 1968.

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1: And we're playing the four quiz and talking to you on 1300 800 222, or you can SMS 0437 774 774. We're about two-thirds of the way through the quiz, but in the middle of our sports section at the moment. Barry in Oatlands is our next caller. I wonder if he can help us out here. Good morning, Barry.
3: Hey, Francis, when I came on the line, I heard the what must have been the tail end of it, Mexico 68.
1: Yes.
3: Which I found interesting because I was thinking about the Black Panther movement today and that gesture for some reason, way ahead of your quiz. But I don't know if the question is name the Aussie who's provided the gloves, or I better let you ask me.
1: Peter Norman, the great Peter Norman. This is a question about one of his teammates, who won the 800 metres in Mexico City, a gold medal in 1968, which was no mean feat. And he's the last Australian to win that event, you know, in men or women's at track and field. So I'm just wondering if you know his name.
3: Wow, I really feel embarrassed now because that's quite a feat. You're right, and he's perhaps. 800 metre runner. No clues for beginners.
1: Any idea?
3: I don't have an idea. I'm going to look it up, though, if I don't hear the answer.
1: Good on you, mate. Thanks for playing.
3: Thank you.
1: 1-300-800-222 if you know the answer. Certainly, Annette in Perth knows who it is. Bobsled has also texted through and knows who it is. So there are some people out there that know exactly who I'm talking about. Kerry is in Kangaroo Point in Queensland. Hi, Kerry. How are you?
4: Yeah, well, thanks, Francis. Yeah, this is a good one. Ralph Dubell.

0: It was Ralph Dubell. Absolutely, it was. What a performance. I think, and you know what? And as time goes on, I think those track and field performances sort of increase in merit because they've become so hard to win. Though we do have a generation of young Australian track and field athletes now who look ready and could surprise us at the next Olympic Games. So it's kind of exciting time for the sport.
1: Well, it is. You know, there's that in the 100 metres, there's only one person ever won a medal in the 100 metres.
0: For the Australian men?
1: Yes.
0: Oh, that's a good question.
1: In 1956, Hector Hogan won the bronze at the Melbourne Olympics.
0: There you go.
1: He's the only one.
0: Good get. Good get. Okay, what else are we going to do? World War One? We've got a Brady Bunch question, we can't do sports, so there's one arts question left as well. Where would you like to go?
1: I'll go World War One, thanks.
0: World War One. Okay. Manfred von Richthofen was known worldwide, but more in Germany, and by those who lived in fear of him, as what?
1: The Red Baron.
0: He was the Red Baron, that's right. And the legend is that he was shot down by an Australian in the trenches over the Western Front.
1: There was a guy from North Queensland shot him. Someone took the credit of shooting from a plane, but he was actually shot by a guy from the ground.
0: Indeed. So that's one of those great pieces of Australian mythology and war history. Good on you, Kerry. So you've got two down. For your third to go into the win bin, what would you like, the Brady Bunch or our arts question? Because they're the two categories that you have open to you.
1: No, I'm pretty hopeless on the Brady Bunch, so it'll have to be the arts.
0: Okay. This is about Australian literature. Which Australian author wrote The Tree of Man and Voss, two of his massive books, and he remains the only Australian to win the Nobel Prize for Literature?
1: Patrick White.
0: You are right. It was Patrick White. Well done. You've just breezed through those, Kerry. Well done.
1: Francis, do you remember the question on the Space Odyssey? I won that quiz that night and I got the most wonderful book. And the book I got, I knew the father of the author.
0: What book was it?
1: Cormoran Marooned, about State of Origin.
0: Aha. Uh-huh. Excellent.
1: What a wonderful book. I sent an email then to the father of the writer, and he responded.
0: Excellent. Oh, beautiful thing.
1: What a win.
0: Well, you might be a winner again this morning, Kerry. Thanks for playing.
1: Thank you, Francis.
0: 1-300-800-222 to play. We've still got some questions to get through here in the four quiz. Let's speak to Martin, who's on the road this morning. Hi, Martin.
2: Hi.
0: How are you doing?
2: 1-300-800-222.
0: Martin, you might want to turn your radio down because otherwise we're going to get you feeding back through our system and that's going to just sound like we're disappearing down a vortex, which would not be good for anyone at this time of the morning. So maybe turn your radio down. How are you doing, Martin? You've got us now? Radio's still up. So we can't really go to you while you've got your radio up, Martin. Earth to Martin.
2: Maybe turn your radio. How are you doing, Mark? You've got it down?
0: No, he hasn't got it down. So we might just put. I think we'll go to a quick promo and then we'll come back and see if we can get him sorted out.
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0: Francis Leach with you. You can still get on the phone if you want, 1-300-800-222 to play the four quiz, 1-300-800-222 if you want to play. Thank you to Annette in Perth, who's got the Patrick White question right as well. We've got a question left. The Brady Bunch is one that we could ask you. Or you could also go with a question. We've only got a couple of questions left, in fact. The Brady Bunch question, and that's it. We've got one Brady Bunch question left and two. Yeah, that's it. If anyone wants to play. Otherwise, we can go to the prize pool and go and give that a spin. And I think we'll do that now and come back in a moment to tell you who has walked away with the prize this morning here on ABC Overnights. Thanks, everyone who played. This is from the early 80s, from Deborah Conway, from an ABC TV series called Sweet and Sour.

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1: ABC Radio Overnights, Francis Leach with you. Hope you're well. Now, I love my podcast universe, and sometimes I stumble across something that I just get addicted to. And the Conspiracy Cabal podcast, oh, that hit my sweet spot. It is hosted by Richard Baker. You know him from ABC Unravel and all of his fantastic investigative work that he does as a journalist. And Nick Coatsworth as well, who you might know for other reasons, as a doctor. And they put together a weekly podcast of what's happening in the world of conspiracies. Now, in this day and age, conspiracy is pretty much, it's the tonic to the gin of our popular culture. It's everywhere and people can't escape it. So it's best to try and understand it, where it's a bit nutty, but also where it might have at least a thread of truth. And that's what this podcast does on a weekly basis. And Richard Baker is happy to join us regularly here on Overnights to talk about what conspiracies he's been looking at over the last little while. Richard, welcome to the program.
2: Thanks very much, Francis, and thanks very much for your listenership of the Conspiracy Cabal. But yeah, it's been a fascinating thing for myself and Nick Coatsworth to dive into this year.
1: How many episodes in are you on the pod?
2: I think we're just about the end of our second season. I think we are now in the 20s somewhere. Busily booking recordings and some special guests. With their own conspiracies that are dear to their hearts coming up in the next couple of months too. So yeah, we're sort of on a pretty good arc at the moment with it.
1: Now, as I said, it's not just to sort of promote conspiracies or to buy into what people are saying, but it is to investigate them and treat them with respect and skepticism at the same time.
2: Yeah, totally. Like, so the backstory to this podcast is really organic, and Nick Coatsworth and I were at an event in Melbourne, I think in 2024. We share the same manager who looks after our working lives and media stuff and all of that. And most of her clients are, let's say, theatrical and talented singers, and Nick and I are none of those. So we found ourselves just talking small talk at a function and got onto the topic of conspiracy theories and searching for the kernel of truth. And I just rang him and said, you know what, we should record a demo of this because you're interesting a lot on your medical and science perspective, my investigative journalism. And that kernel of truth has become our tagline because the world, these are so easy to promote now through social media, and they've gone from fringe to really affecting mainstream. Millions of people believe things. And what we wanted to look at was the origin story of how these come about. There has to be a kernel of truth, but also accepting that sometimes there are very real conspiracies or things where power, you know, whether it be government, big business, whatever, is conspiring to deny people with less power a voice or money or things that they're owed or the truth.
1: And we might talk about one of those instances of that in a moment. But let's start with a conspiracy I know you've been looking at close to home in Tasmania. And it's the classic one about lights in the sky, which when I was a kid watching In Search Of with Leonard Nimoy, In Search Of UFOs and Strange Phenomena and the like, that was always a perennial. Lights in the sky, possible UFOs, what is it? But we've got one happening in Tassie at the moment, which is really confounding people. What are you hearing?
2: Well, I was alerted to this actually through the social feed of ABC Hobart. And

0: taking calls this week and had some really cool listener videos submitted and things like that of yeah, the classic constellation, I guess, of strange light in the evening sky, moving in directions and in ways that sort of defy even, you know, maybe the best drones could move like that. But these have been happening all over Australia, right? So this is just the latest instance there. And they had a lot of people calling in with their own encounters. And we don't get any answers from officialdom as to what they may be. Now, maybe they're satellites. Who knows, with the sun reflecting off them at a weird angle. But we looked at this on the Conspiracy Cabal podcast earlier this year with some footage I got up in northern New South Wales of very similar things night after night over the skies of Casino, inland from Byron Bay and stuff, lights appearing and moving in all sorts of strange directions and looking like nothing that I've seen before that has a logical explanation.
1: What are some of the theories that are being proffered as to what this is?
0: Well, obviously, the classic things that come up, let's put aside the extraterrestrial or unidentified flying object thing, but drones right now are a massive thing. And are they things that are being trialed by, you know, Australia's defence forces or military? You know, we are investing a lot of money, having witnessed, sadly, the ongoing conflict in Ukraine and more recently in Iran. And Israel and Gaza, the impact that drones have on modern warfare. So that there's a school of thought there. Your listeners might remember, Francis, too, about a year ago, a lot of reports and coverage coming out of the United States of weird action in the skies over military bases and things like that in America of drone or unmanned aircraft there. And so it got so serious that state governors were demanding explanations from the US government. So you've got that kind of thing there. I mean, could it be like the satellite people say, Starlink? You know, we can all see Elon Musk's satellites amongst the many others up there, but they seem to have a particular kind of pattern or method of movement. And some of the footage that was posted by ABC Hobart and indeed the footage we were sent did not seem to move in that way.
1: So a fascinating one, which hasn't been answered, but I'm sure the stories will continue to bubble away. And if you do see them, if you are listening down south in Hobart, let us know if those lights are in the sky tonight. Give us a call, 1-300-800-222. We'd love to know about it. Richard Baker is with us from the Conspiracy Cabal podcast. And, of course, he's working on the next series of Unravel too, which is exciting for the fans of that award-winning podcast. Richard, you talked earlier about conspiracies around the use of power by people who might exert that influence over the decisions and judiciary and in business, which do feed a conspiracy around, you know, one for the privileged, the law for the privileged, and everything else for everyone else. And we've got an example of this. Whether this is a conspiracy or not, we're not sure, but it's a perfect example of how a story like the one that you've been talking about can fester into conspiracy. And that's to do with suppression orders in our courts, particularly in Victoria.
0: Yeah, it's a really good example, I guess, of why citizens and people might believe that, you know, we've heard the term elite, you know, there's a law or rule for some and those with more money and more access and means. And the way the suppression orders have been applied in Victoria has raised a lot of eyebrows and a lot of commentary in legal and media community in recent years. There's a provision in the Open Courts Act that allows an accused to seek a suppression order on their name and coverage of their case on the grounds of safety. And that was introduced for proper reasons when we were having gangland trials and stuff. So you might have a witness whose identity needs to be protected because there could be serious repercussions of violence against them or their family. Or, for example, if somebody, to ensure a fair trial, right? But what's been happening is people have found a bit of a hack or a loophole to this when they've been accused of, let's say, a serious, very serious crime like a rape, that they get a good lawyer and then get psychological or psychiatric reports to convince the court that they are at risk of mental harm or their mental safety is at risk. And what we've seen in Victoria, and there's been some very high profile cases recently with the conviction of Ralph Carr, who was a celebrity agent and football player manager here, convicted of a rape last week. For 3 years, his identity was suppressed whilst that was going through trial. On the grounds of mental health and safety, and also Tom Silvani is another prominent name, son of former Carlton great Stephen Silvani. Same thing applied there. And we had a brief look at this on our podcast and said, would this be available? Every day there are people going through the courts in Cairns, in Kalgoorlie, in Hobart, in Geelong, who don't have the money and don't have the means, who's will find themselves on the front page of their local newspaper because we operate in Australia under the principle of open justice. There's got to be a good reason. And I think the question we're seeing with the use of these is, is this being exploited by people with money and the knowledge and the access to the lawyers that know how to argue the case on that? And we had a really prominent example that some friends of mine in the legal fraternity here in Melbourne pointed me to 2 years ago, where a businessman here who we can't name was charged with some serious offences in the child sex sort of space in terms of using technology and a device to convey his wish to do some pretty awful things. And This is one of the more extraordinary examples. Is the court was convinced that this man's mental safety was at such risk that he has got a lifetime order on his identity.
1: So that can't ever be revealed until he dies?
0: No.
1: That's extraordinary. And that's the sort of stuff that does feed into people's sense that there's a conspiracy to protect the powerful.
0: Absolutely. Yeah, it does. And we're not saying that you can't argue case by case, but I think what has happened, well, actually an hour ago, I just got a news alert here on my phone. The Victorian Attorney General has just vowed to amend the legislation to say no more court secrecy for convicted rapists. So there are some people who have, tried to maintain suppression orders even after a conviction, or those that have a suppression order on who are found guilty, they will be revealed under this promised new law. So you can see it is creating a political problem in Victoria. And here's an example of the government moving to try and fix it. And I say, rightly so.
1: Richard Baker from the Conspiracy Cabal podcast. Thank you for joining us here on ABC Radio Overnights. Love the pod. Catch it soon. But right now it's time for the latest from the ABC newsroom.
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0: ABC News with David Rowlands. US President Donald Trump has again claimed the United States is in control of the Strait of Hormuz. In his latest social media post, Trump also claims the US naval blockade is being described as a wall of steel by everyone, and there's nothing Iran can do about it. Iran and the US reportedly remain at loggerheads over efforts to agree a permanent end to the war in the Gulf. Two Palestinian families remain trapped in their homes by Israeli settlers who have moved into their village in the occupied West Bank, with the settlers returning shortly after being dispersed by the military. The BBC's John Donison is in the village of Kosra.
1: At the weekend, we saw video footage showing some of the soldiers praying with the settlers. Some of the soldiers are settlers themselves. So the army may well come back, but the accusation from human rights groups and from Palestinian communities is that the Israeli military allows

0: settlers to act with impunity, with the backing of senior figures within Prime Minister Netanyahu's cabinet who support the settler actions. And the accusation is that they don't do enough and that there are very rarely prosecutions for settler violence.
1: The Shadow Housing Minister says Australia needs to build more homes to address the housing affordability crisis. Liberal Housing spokesperson Andrew Bragg has promised to slash the National Construction Code from over 2,000 pages to 80 if elected. Building groups and the Productivity Commission have estimated that regulations add thousands to the cost of each newly built home. Senator Bragg says the problem is at entry level, where people can't afford to buy any house.
2: We need to build granny flats, we need to build airspace on top of other houses, we need to have more subdivisions, we need to build out the missing middle. We need to make home building an economic venture. So we need to be able to have a system where people can afford to build a new house and the builders can make a buck out of it.
1: An advocate for gig workers says the new national pay standards for delivery app drivers should not lead to higher prices for customers. The Fair Work Commission has approved minimum rates starting at $31.30 an hour for the time that workers are actively engaged on deliveries. Rideshare Drivers Associations of Australia National Secretary Shane Milson says the agreed rates are pushing incomes below what many drivers are currently earning, when companies should be cutting delivery costs, not raising them.
3: So the rates that have been agreed are below the rates that are being paid in many, many different places. There is absolutely no reason for the platforms to have increased prices whatsoever. In fact, they could probably even drop the prices slightly and still be in agreement. If they do increase prices, it's just an excuse, pure marketing spin.
1: The supply of defibrillators to the New South Wales Ambulance Service is being suspended while the medical regulator investigates several reported faults. The Therapeutic Goods Administration is examining incidents in which some devices have unexpectedly shut down and rebooted during use. Australian Paramedics Association New South Wales President Brett Simpson says the reported fault is particularly concerning because it can occur during resuscitation.
4: I believe the fault that's being investigated, according to the TGA's release today, is that devices are switching off and resetting during a resuscitation.
1: A defence barrister has questioned a key witness about his past drug use during cross-examination in a North Queensland triple murder trial. Emily Anderson has more.
5: 63-year-old Darryl Valroy Young is standing trial in the Townsville Supreme Court this week for the alleged murders of couple Mervyn and Marie Schwartz and Miss Schwartz's son Graham Tighe and the attempted murder of Miss Schwartz's other son Ross Tighe at Bogie, west of Bowen, in August 2022. Witness Ross Tighe told the court he saw Mr Young shoot his family and that he was also shot in the stomach following a dispute. During cross-examination today, barrister Anthony Kimmins questioned Mr Tighe about his relationship with his former partner, his previous drug usage and a previous charge of obstructing a police officer. The trial continues.
1: Ex-Wallabies and Ireland Rugby Union international and rugby league player Brian Smith has died of cancer at the age of 59. The cross-code footballer played 6 rugby tests for Australia and 9 for Ireland, the first player and the only player so far to represent both. He also played for Balmain and Eastern Suburbs in rugby league.
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7: Isolated showers on and south of the ranges, tending scattered about the southwest coast and the Bass Coast. Isolated light showers possible about the northern plains during the afternoon. Showers falling as snow above 1500 metres, a cool to mild day with moderate westerly winds, fresh near the coast. In Bright, a cloudy day, 3 to 11, and Rye, partly cloudy, 9 to 15.
8: 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Find tips on preparing you and your property for severe weather at the ABC Emergency website. Your emergency broadcaster is ABC Radio.
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10: Good morning to you. Hope you're well. Thursday morning, 3:06. It is on the east coast of Australia, New South Wales, Queensland, Victoria and Tas. It's 3:24 in South Australia and the Northern Territory and 1:06 in Western Australia. Coming up this hour, we'll cross to Los Angeles, catch up with our friend in LA, Tim Schulberger, for the latest from the United States. Plenty been happening there in the last week or so. So Tim will give us the best of that. Kerry in Kangaroo Point, who was our winner in the four quiz today. He was pulled out of the prize pool. Kerry, give us a call back. You've won the coveted, the much sought after overnight's fridge magnet, quiz fridge magnet. So get on the phone and give us a call and we'll make sure you get that sent your way. Coming up now, though, I want you to come on a journey with me on a new segment that I've called The Podium.
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10: So this is a full participation conversation that we're having now. And it's probably one of those little dinner party games that you like to play occasionally with your friends where you say, if you had three favourite actors, three favourite bands, three favourite meals, what would they be? Well, that's what we're going to do. We're going to call it The Podium. And each week time we play, I'm going to bring up a topic and get you to join me in telling me what your favourites are. And today it is actors, screen actors, theatre actors as well, your favourite actors. But you have to narrow it down to either as many as three or just one if you want to nominate who it is and tell us why. 1-300-800-222. 1-300-800-222 to do it. And of course, you can SMS too on 0437 774 774. Who would you put on the podium when it comes to your favourite actors? And what I'm talking about is, who do you go out of your way to watch? Sometimes they might not be in the best film, but they've taken on a role. 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Or maybe you're just a fan of everything they've ever done and rave to your friends about what a great performer they are. Give us a call, 1-300-800-222 or 0437 774 774. For The Podium, our 3-2-1 best actors, I'll give you mine to start off. And there's no doubt that the person who I most adore when it comes to the world of acting is Robert Duvall, who passed away not so long ago what has been a storied career at the age of 95. He had an extraordinary career, and it was his presence on screen in some really big films, particularly in that mid-period of his career in the 70s, that really set him apart for me.
11: Hey, listen, do me a favor, Tom. No more advice on how to patch things up. Just help me win, please, all right?
12: I found out about this Captain McCluskey who broke Mike's jaw.
13: What about him?
12: Now, he's definitely on Sulaco's payroll and for big money. Now, McCluskey has agreed to be the Turk's bodyguard. What you have to understand, Sonny, is that while Sulaco is being guarded like this, he is invulnerable. Now, nobody has ever gunned down a New York police captain, never. It would be disastrous. All the five families would come after you, Sonny. The Corleone family would be outcast. Even the old man's political protection would run for cover. So do me a favor. Take this into consideration.
14: You smell that? Back! Napalm, son. Nothing else in the world smells like that. I love the smell of napalm in the morning. You know, one time we had a hail bomb for 12 hours. When it was all over, I walked up. The smell! You know that gasoline smell? The whole hill smelled like victory.
10: Wow. Duvall there in Apocalypse Now, and before that in his role as Tom Hagen, the consigliere in The Godfather, two of his outstanding roles. But there was plenty more that he did. In fact, his first film appearance might have been one where he didn't utter a word. It was pretty close to his first appearance because he played the part of Boo Radley in To Kill a Mockingbird in the early 60s. An incredible career. He kept working right up until his death. And whenever I saw something he was in, I would go and make sure that I watched it. So he's definitely on my podium. What about you? Give us a call, 1-300-800-222. Who's the actor or actors you would have on your podium as a 3-2-1? You can be, just give us one. Give us two that you absolutely are huge fans of. Definitely on the podium with Robert Duvall is Cate Blanchett. Just such a stunning performer, commands the screen, compelling, fierce, strong, beautiful, and brilliant.
15: You will leave my presence, sir. Go back to your rat hole. Tell Philip
13: I fear neither him, nor his priests, nor his armies. Tell him if he wants to shake his little fist at us, we're ready to give him such a bite he'll wish he'd kept his hands in his pockets.
15: You see a leaf fall, and you think you know which way the wind blows. Well, there is a wind coming, madam, that will sweep away your pride.
10: There she is, as Elizabeth I in what is probably an iconic role, but she's worked in so many great different roles over the years. But dear, definitely, whenever there's a Blanchett production, and of course she's a producer herself as well, I do my best to watch it. And the final one who makes the podium for me, I don't get to see him enough in the screen time. He has a sort of a career where he drops in and out of performance. I know he did the series Severance last year on television, if you've got access to that. It's incredible. But whenever John Turturro turns up in something, I'm there to watch.
16: What's this day of rest? What's this boot? I don't fucking care. It don't matter to Jesus.
17: But you're not fooling me, man. In the league office, but you don't fool Jesus. It's Bush League psycho stuff. Laughable, man. You got a day Wednesday, baby.
18: You got to take it day by day. We're everywhere if you keep an eye out. When you come into work with us old dogs,
19: you gotta learn some new tricks.
18: Nothing's as good as a five-finger discount. Watches?
20: That's for Gatsy.
18: You get platinum cards.
20: Yeah. Even suckers get a day off sometimes.
18: All right, honey. I'm sorry we lost the data guy.
21: Maybe I'll grab a tape at the library. Something with Barbara Stanwyck.
10: He's back in a new film too called The Only Living Pickpocket in New York, which Steve Buscemi is in as well, from what listening to that. But yeah, Turturro is on my podium. So it's Turturro, it's Blanchett, and it's Duval for me. Who is it for you on your podium? 1-300-800-222 is the number to give us a call. Talk to us about your three favourite actors, or just a couple of them, three maximum. Julian in Armidale. Hi, Julian, how are you?
22: Good morning, sir. Look, I was at the Mark Hellinger Theatre in New York in a very cold day in November 1981, and I was lucky enough to get a house seat to see a matinee of Mickey Rooney in the long-running Sugar Baby with Ann Miller. What a brilliant actor he was.
10: Wow, so tell us about that particular play. I don't know that. So what was the play about, and what was Mickey's role? Do you remember?
22: It was like an old vaudeville Tivoli show of the 1930s, and it had a dog in it, and the very long-legged Ann Miller. You remember her, that long-legged dancer? She was absolutely brilliant, and so was he. He said, "The reason I'm doing this show, folks, is because I need the money to pay the alimony."
10: At least he was honest.
22: And then I was lucky enough to see a play with the actor who played John Boy Walton in the Waltons, Richard, what's it, Thomas. What a lovely man he was. He actually saw my program.
10: And was that also on the West End in London, Julian?
22: No, in London, on Broadway. It was called The 4th of July. He was a very, very nice man, and he asked me as to whether we saw the Waltons in Australia, and how did he know? I know him. And I said yes, and he was a terribly nice bloke. He took time to talk to me.
10: Excellent. Well, the Mickey Rooney one's pretty special because, of course, we know him as a bad boy gangster from those black and white films, you know, pre-war almost, weren't they? Pre-World War II.
22: No, the Sullivans was in 1960. I beg your pardon, the Waltons was the 1970s on television.
10: Yes, I remember the Waltons, but I'm thinking Mickey Rooney was well before the Waltons on telly. He was lighting up the big screen on black and white films.
22: Then I went over to London to the Palladium to see Michael Crawford in a show called Barnum. Now, the story was that Reg Livermore, the Australian star, was supposed to meet Mr. Crawford in the dressing room at the last moment, that Mr. Crawford didn't feel like seeing him. It's in his book. I relayed that story to Mr. Livermore. He got the same treatment. Now, I tried to see Mr. Crawford. I went to the stage door and said, "Look, could we possibly see Mr. Crawford and say thank you for trying the program?" And the stage doorman said to me, "No, mate, you go back to Australia and come back after the show." And shut the door in my face. Pardon?
10: Oh, that's a bit rough. Look, Julian, thank you for giving us a call, though, and sharing with

It's your podium, and Mickey Rooney's right up there. Thanks for that. 1-300-800-222 if you've got somebody that you would have on and your podium as the best actor, the one or actors that you love the most. This has come through from Michael in Bentley. Three actors, Anthony Hopkins, Gene Hackman, and Denzel Washington. Yeah, fine actors. Gene Hackman in The Conversation, which is one of my favourite films of all time. That's an outstanding performance. And Hopkins, I think, defined maybe by Silence of the Lambs, but I like to remember Anthony Hopkins for his star turn in that little Australian film called Spotswood, which he got about a million miles away from the Hannibal Lecter character that that he played alongside Jodie Foster in Silence of the Lambs. But yes, an incredible career. I think he's still working. He must be getting to the end of the twilight of his working career. But yeah, he's had many a brilliant role and hard to ignore. Pamela's also texted through for her podium. She says Julia Roberts. Some great performances. Erin Brockovich comes to mind as one of her outstanding performances as well. Keep coming through, 0437 774 774, or 1-300-800-222 is our number to call if you want to put someone on the podium. This is Joan Osborne on ABC Radio Overnights.

0: favourite actors. My three, two and one, John Turturro, Cate Blanchett, and also the gold medalist for me is Robert Duvall. Sydney Portier, Andrew from Swan Hill says, oh, suave. Yeah, so, so handsome, so, so cool. Definitely can go for that. Jean-Luc Picard, engage, says somebody who likes this Star Trek vibe. And also, this one is an interesting one from Mick in Ballarat, who says Anton Lesser, who I remember more recently from Wolf Hall, which is a little while ago now, from 2015 to 2024, but I'm sure he's done a whole bunch of other interesting stuff too. So they're different strokes for different folks. George is in Lakemba. Hi, George. How are you?
1: Oh, good day, France, and thanks for playing the Joan Osborne track. It's one of my favourites. She's an amazing singer if you ever get a chance to see her live.
0: I'd love to.
1: Yeah.
0: Who's on your podium?
1: I'll start off with Daniel Day-Lewis, because I'm just impressed by the fact that he can just transform himself, you know, from something. He can play, like, really effete, like in Age of Innocence, and where he played a really kind of almost effete, mild-mannered, button-up, you know, sort of a... Edwardian era it would have been almost. And then he can go to something like There Will Be Blood, where he's playing this kind of ruthless kind of oil baron, and in My Left Foot, where he's sort of playing somebody, you know, who's disabled, and then he can play like an action hero in Last of the Mohicans, you know. So he's just got such an incredible range, and he's obviously not just obsessed with the whole celebrity thing, because he goes off and becomes a cobbler for a while.
0: I was going to say, he basically quit acting, didn't he, to go and learn how to be a shoemaker or a cobbler.
1: Yeah, for a while, and he does that, and he retired again, although I think he's just recently come back to appear, and maybe, was it a son directed something? I can't remember, but he's obviously just not obsessed with being a celebrity, so you've got to admire that about him.
0: Absolutely. So he's on your podium. Who joins him?
1: Yeah. Well, you got in before me for Cate Blanchett, but there's also some other great Australian female actresses that I might mention. And I thought I might mention Pamela Rabe, who's primarily a stage actress, but people probably would have seen her in the recent reboot of Prisoner, which is called Wentworth, and she played the character of the freak, who became the prison warden, who came to a rather unfortunate end if people saw the series. But her performance on stage, I mean, recently she was in a couple I saw in Sydney, including a production of Doubt, which is people might have seen the movie with Meryl Streep and Philip Seymour Hoffman, about this nun who suspects this priest of being a possible child abuser. And she played the Meryl Streep role, and she's just, every time you see her on stage, she's just got this phenomenal intensity. But you mainly see her on stage. So, again, if you get a chance to see her, please do, because you won't be disappointed. She picks her roles very well, too. And lastly, I might mention something out of left field, Warren Mitchell.
0: Warren Mitchell.
1: Of Alf Garnett fade. Now, well, I mean, it's a great performance just Alf Garnett, because he's a Jewish guy, British Jewish guy, playing an absolute sort of supposedly bigoted white racist. So that's a bit of an acting stretch. But he came to Australia a lot. He kind of lived here quite a lot. And his son lives here. He could play, I saw him play King Lear with Geoffrey Rush playing the fool next to him, and that was absolutely phenomenal production. And so he could do that, and he could do accents. Another one of these guys who could really just transform himself, and he could do, you know, like, obviously comedy roles as well, and light comedy. But again, incredible range, a lovely guy too. I know I spoke to your producer Mick, and apparently met him a couple of times and agreed that he's a very lovely man, very affable. And actually, for people in Sydney, this upcoming week, his son Danny Mitchell, who lives here, is actually doing a show for 1 week at the Ensemble Theatre, along the shore of Sydney, about his dad and his performance in Australia. So that'll be a special treat if you can get to it.
0: Absolutely.
1: So I'm hoping to as well.
0: Good on you, George. Always great to chat.
1: Thanks, France.
0: 1-300-800-222 to talk to us. It's the podium. We're talking about our favourite actors who you put on the podium. 3, 2, and 1. You can just pick a gold medalist if you like. Give us a call. 1-300-800-222.
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0: And we're doing the podium, our 3, 2, and 1 favourite actors. Mine, Robert Duvall, Cate Blanchett, John Turturro. They're the three.

0: that I've chosen. What about you? Give us a call or you can text through 0437 774 774. This one from Leroy in Penrith in Sydney. Robert Mitchum in anything of his noir performances. Oh, yes, the original Cape Fear with Robert Mitchum. That's a tough movie. He scares the godness out of me. Peter Sellers in a comedy as well. Jeremy Irons in drama. That's interesting. Jeremy Irons, he's had his big moments in the 80s, didn't he? Bob in Greenacre. G'day, Bob.
1: G'day, Francis. Mate, in the late 70s, I think it was, I met Dolph Lundgren, who went on to be in Rocky IV. He was Vlad Drago, I think his name was.
0: He did, Ivan Drago.
1: Ivan Drago, that's it. Yeah, he was in Sydney. He was doing a university degree. I think he was in, used to train at Ernie McQuillan's boxing gym at Newtown, and I met him there. I was a professional boxer, and we used to get companies to come and hire us as bouncers.
0: Oh, he was a bouncer. And the other part of this story, Bob, is I think that he was a bouncer and he met Grace Jones, and Grace Jones took one look at him and said, I'm going to make you a star, and kind of took him under her wing.
1: Exactly right.
0: That story, yes. I forgot that's an amazing story. Did I just steal your thunder then? I didn't mean to.
1: I'm going to go into the Grace story. I was there when it happened.
0: You were there?
1: Yeah.
0: And she didn't pick you, Bob, but you were a bit chilled.
1: She was an interesting person. one night she took Dolph back to America with her and made him a star.
0: Oh, it could have been you, Bob.
1: I was a member of Actors Equity. I was an extra in a couple of movies, but no great shakes.
0: But you could have taken Dolph in the ring, though. He was an actor. You had his number.
1: Well, the first time I met him at the gym was he wasn't hitting the bag properly, and my father, who was with me, said, "Go over and show that young fella how to put some punches together." And he picked it up from there, and he went into martial arts. You got better at it.
0: No, it all started with you, mate. Good of you to talk and share that Grace Jones story.
1: Did you want to hear about it?
0: Oh, we better move on. We've got plenty of calls, but we'll talk to you again soon.
1: Thanks, Francis.
0: Good
1: Cheers,
0: on you,
1: mate.
0: Let's head to the Riverina. Matthew's here with us now. On the podium, 3-2-1, Matthew, who would you have?
2: G'day, Francis. How you doing?
0: Well, how are you?
2: Oh, I can't complain. So I'd kick off with, so my selection of actors that I appreciate are ones that can play multiple roles.
0: Yes.
2: So my number one is Benedict Cumberbatch.
0: Yep.
2: Obviously magnificent in Sherlock. Playing Alan Turing.
0: Yeah, that was a great performance.
2: And all of the other roles that he's played over the years. Number two, Dame Judi Dench.
0: Yes.
2: For the same reasons. She can go from very, very deep acting into being a member of James Bond's cast.
0: Yes, in Skyfall.
2: Just incredible.
0: And who else would you have there? Denzel?
2: And the last one's Denzel Washington, for the same reason.
0: Yeah. He was. Yeah. And we haven't seen Denzel much of late. I wonder what he's been up to.
2: I'm not sure. I suspect he's taking a little bit of time out.
0: Yeah, I'm having a look at his filmography at the moment. His last real big performance, well, he was in Highest to Lowest, which I haven't seen, and Gladiator 2, which is 2024. So he hasn't done a lot of significant.
2: Highest to Lowest was actually really, really good.
0: Okay, I might check that one out.
2: And that showed, again, the range of his performance abilities.
0: There you go. Good on you, Matthew. Thank you for that. It's a very accomplished podium you've put together there.
2: Not a problem at all. Have a lovely evening.
0: You too. This one is an SMS from Ingrid in Surry Hills in Sydney. She has Frances McDormand, amazing performer. What's her best? What was that? How many billboards

0: from Three Billboards Outside of Somewhere. That film is amazing. The scene where she takes on the school kids who throws a drink at her car is just the best. And of course, Fargo. You can't go past that. It's pretty special. Paul Newman, what a presence. Yeah, Paul Newman's extraordinary. And our own Hugo Weaving, brilliant at every role. Currently in The Airport Chaplain at the moment on SBS TV, I think on SBS On Demand, where he plays a airport chaplain dealing with all the people who come to the through the airport gates who come with all sorts of issues. Amazing performer. Great international career he's had too in a whole bunch of things. Let's speak to Chris in Pakenham now for someone he put on the podium. Hello, Chris. Welcome to Overnights.
1: Well, here you go.
0: I'm good. Who would it be for you?
1: I was going to mention Dame Judi Dench, but I part of her acting, she was on a talk show with Graham Norton, and she was asked if she'd recite some Shakespeare, and she did a sonnet.
0: Just off the top of her head, just off a cold start.
1: Yeah, just she just thought to compose herself and just recited this lovely sonnet about the envy and the greed of man and stuff like that.
0: Just, fabulous.
1: Sir Ian McKellar as well, a great stage actor as well, as paying the bills with blockbusters.
0: Indeed. You've got to do that. We've all got to pay the bills, Chris.
1: But my favourite of all is Gary Oldman.
0: Yeah. I mean, just the best. He was in consideration for my podium too, just even for the more recent. I mean, his performance in Darkest Hour as Winston Churchill is one thing, but his performance in Slow Horses, it might be the defining performance of a wonderful career. Jackson Lamb.
1: He just loves that character. But also he was in The Professional.
0: Yes.
1: With the young girl. What's her name from Star Wars and stuff?
0: I don't remember, but I know
1: Natalie Portman.
0: Natalie Portman, yes.
1: Her first role, she's only like 12 or 13 or something, and she's just absolutely stumped on that role as well. Just amazing. But Gary, Immortal Beloved, the story of Beethoven.
0: Yes, from 1994. Great film.
1: Yeah, that's just I love the end of it, where it all just culminates in this performance of his ninth symphony that he wrote when he was deaf.
0: It's not the only musician he has portrayed either, because I remember him being in Sid and Nancy in 1986 as Sid Vicious.
1: Yes.
0: So he's got a wide range.
1: The Fifth Element,
0: yes.
1: And Harry Potter and all these other kind of wacky shows. But like drama performances are just beyond compare.
0: Yeah, very much. Your podium contender. Good on you, Chris. Thanks for that.
1: Okay. All right, mate.
0: 1-300-800-222, Francis Leach. It's ABC Radio Overnight. So we catch up with our friend Tim Schulberger in LA soon. But we've got calls who want to talk podium here. And Steve in Caringbah in Sydney's got his podium of actors. Hello, Steve.
2: Hi, Francis. How are you?
0: It's a tough job putting this together. Who have you gone with?
2: Oh, I've got three for you. The first is Harry Dean Stanton.
0: Oh, yeah.
2: I've never seen him in a bad movie, even up until the last one he passed away. But my favourite was Paris, Texas.
0: Yeah,
2: with
0: beautiful film. He had that sort of a bit like Duvall. He could be in a film for a short period of time, or like a cameo. But he would steal the movie. He would have the presence to just make the movie about, give you that energy. Just amazing. He did that beautiful film. What was that beautiful film he did that David Lynch made, where he was on the lawnmower riding across America? The Straight Story.
2: I can't remember the name, but old.
0: It was called The Straight Story. It's an odd little film, but he's just riding on lawnmower across America.
2: Yeah, your great producer was telling me the last movie he made was called Lucky, which I'm going to have to – I couldn't get on DVD, but it's probably only on streaming services.
0: Good on you, mate. Who else is on your podium?
2: Well, another interesting one, who do you think was nominated for every movie he ever made?
0: James Dean, probably, because he only made a few, and then he was gone.
2: East of Eden.
0: Yep.
2: Rebel Without a Cause.

0: wasn't joint. So I got to put him in because I think that's a feat no one has replicated.
1: Yeah, they're epic films. I mean, if you watch Rebel Without a Cause in recent times, it is an intense film.
0: Oh, and Sal Mineo was intense in that too.
1: It's a full-on movie.
0: Yeah. And the Russian actress, that Natalie Wood.
1: Yes.
0: She was fantastic in it too. It was her first movie role, I think.
1: And the other one that pops up and is the chief from Get Smart has a role in it as one of the parents.
0: Ah, doesn't he? Yeah. It's incredible how many people had small roles in that movie.
1: Yeah. And one more for your podium, Steve?
0: Well, an Aussie actor who was never nominated and he regretted it. He was bitter till the day he died, Errol Flynn.
1: Ah, yes.
0: He played everything from Robin Hood to General Custer to the Charge of the Light Brigade. And he never even got a nomination, let alone won any awards.
1: Well, he got one from you, and that's the important thing. Thanks, mate.
0: Thanks, Francis.
1: Let's speak with Ellen in East Melbourne this morning as we do the podium, our three favourite actors or our favourite actor you want to put on the podium. Good morning, Ellen. Who would it be for you?
2: Well, I'd have to nominate Jack Nicholson. When you think of The One Flew Over the Cuckoo's Nest and the way he ran rings around Nurse Ratched, yes. You know, a character that's lived forever. Back then, of course, there was no political correctness in relation to whether they were the patients or the inmates or the idiots in the asylum. But the fact that they took over, the fact that terminology, the idea that in various other forums in life, the idiots have taken over the asylum. It's referred sometimes to members of parliament. You hear it all the time. And, you know, I think Jack Nicholson's performance in that would be remembered forever.
1: Another film that I watched more in more recent times again, and that's a stark, bleak film. I mean, I don't know that gets made these days. What do you think? Is it just too confronting?
2: Well, I think it is. But for the time, you know, it was acclaimed. I remember that people flocked to see it before it was nominated. And then, of course, when the Academy Awards were dished out, the cinemas were packed with people.
1: Yeah.
2: And Nicholson just dominated the whole the screenplay. And as I say, who'll ever forget Nurse Ratched? She lives in everybody's mind.
1: And that early period of his career when he was making Easy Rider, The Rebel Rousers, and Five Easy Pieces, and those films as well. Yeah, what a career. Good on you, Alan.
2: Thank you. Cheers.
1: Let's speak to Sam in Thomastown. Maybe our last caller on this one for now. And Tim Schulberg, who's listening to this from Right LA, he's a film script guru. Tim, you're listening. You've got the pressure's on, Tim. You have to come up with your podium. Come up with 3, 2, and 1 at short notice. He'll be sweating now in Los Angeles coming up with that. Sam, who would you have?
3: Yeah, I've got three. I've got Robert De Niro, Johnny Depp, and Nicolas Cage. And you mentioned earlier that was a top pick. Tom Hagen, Robert Duvall. And I remember when Michael Corleone said, "You're out, Tom. You're not a wartime consigliere."
1: Yes. Amazing stuff. I'm interested, Johnny Depp. It's going to take a lot of convincing to get him on the podium for me. So you've got to put the case for Johnny Depp for me here, Sam.
3: I like the movie The Ninth Gate.
1: Yep.
3: The Tourist.
1: Yep.
3: Of course he played Hunter S. Thompson, the great Hunter S. Thompson, in Where the Buffalo Roam and Rum Diary.
1: Fair enough. You're making your case. And, of course, you're obviously a Pirates of the Caribbean fan.
3: And also Cameron Crowe's mum, in Almost Famous, was Frances McDormand.
1: She was worrying on the phone as to where he was. Good on you, Sam.
3: Thank you, Francis.
1: And we'll do it again. We'll do the podium again. That was good fun. We'll come up with another topic for the podium next week and do that again here on ABC Radio Overnights. Francis Leach with you. In a moment, we head to Los Angeles. Tim Schulberger to join us.
4: Every community has stories.
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1: Who will win the AI race? Has gambling become our national sport?
2: Questions. They've never been more important. So the one thing we'll never question is our duty to keep asking. ABC News. Keep asking.
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0: Good morning to you wherever you are around Australia. Let's head to Los Angeles to catch up with my friend Tim Schulberger from Right LA. And he is sweating in his studio there, coming up with his podium, 3, 2, and 1 favourite actors, because Tim's life is writing films. So this is tough for him, but I've put him on the spot and I'm sure he's up to the task. Good morning, Tim.
4: Hello, Francis.
0: Have you got your podium there?
4: Yeah, thanks for that. Yeah, I was listening in and I was trying to guess what was going on. Like, was it top three or was it, you know, just what was going on? So anyway, I thought that I didn't hear everybody, so I didn't want to double up. So I tried to go with three that no one else has picked. So
0: go on.
4: They may not have been the best and they may not be in order. So my three are Harrison Ford.
0: Yep.
4: Did anybody name him?
0: No, you've put him up there though. Fair enough too.
4: Okay. I actually went, my parameters was

0: not necessarily acting ability. My parameters was, if I saw he was in a movie, would I go and watch it?
1: Fair enough. That's kind of what this is. I said at the start of it, you know, with my selection of Robert Duvall, you know, there were lots of films that he only had a bit part in. He sort of was a character actor. He was very rarely the leading guy. But if he was in a movie and if it came on telly or and we had a chance to watch it, I would watch it, even if it was rubbish, because he might turn up in it.
0: Exactly. I'm now looking that I didn't have an actress in there, so I'll work on that for next time. Although Holly Hunter was pretty, she was always very eclectic in everything she did. So let's put her in.
1: Yep.
0: Ryan Gosling and Fred Astaire.
1: Fred Astaire.
0: Yeah.
1: What about Fred that you loved?
0: And Ryan Gosling.
1: Oh.
0: They're my three. Harrison Ford, Fred Astaire, Ryan Gosling. Top Hat is one of my favorite movies. And if you haven't watched it, and anybody who's listening should go and watch it. Fred Astaire, why I love Fred Astaire, unmatched in terms of his dancing ability and his work ethic in terms of the practice to make sure that it was right. He committed and he was amazing. Also not the most attractive man. So not someone you would look at and be like, that's a movie star. And yet had this sort of weird charisma that worked on screen, and he built a magnificent career, and you know, he was unusual.
1: He was. And Ginger Rogers, his dance partner, we must mention her too, because she did everything he did, but going backwards.
0: Yeah. And wearing heels.
1: So she ends up spot on the podium too. Hey, Tim.
0: Oh, absolutely.
1: Let's talk about what's been happening across there in the United States. It's been a busy, busy time. Now, what's going on with this story? We've seen it break in Australia this week as well, about this strange arrangement when President Trump was in Turkey for the NATO summit, and then the plane that he received from the Qataris, he flew there in that plane, but he didn't fly out of Turkey in that plane. And there's a story breaking about how there was some subterfuge about how they got him out of Turkey to the UK and onwards from there. And it involved what seems like the plot from an episode of a spy film.
0: Yes, either a spy film or Curb Your Enthusiasm or Veep. We're not quite sure which at the moment. He went to Turkey. He apparently boarded the plane. This is what the Washington Post reported this week. They broke this story, and apparently President Trump actually acknowledged it today and said, "Yeah, I did get off the plane." So, which is the first time they've sort of acknowledged. So he got on the plane, waved everybody. All the press corps was on board. So were most of his sort of senior team, and then a catering truck came up the other side, and he sort of walked straight off the plane, got onto the catering truck, got whisked off to an Air Force transport plane, and then was flown to England and then snuck back on the plane so that he could walk off the plane and make it look like he'd been there the whole time. He apparently left with only a couple of of his senior staff and the lady Natalie Harp, who follows him around everywhere. So he left a lot of his inner sanctum, inner circle, unaware. All of the journalists were unaware. So basically the President of the United States went missing for a few hours on a separate plane. And it appears to be because they were concerned about Iraq being able to take out Air Force One.
1: You mean Iran, the Iranians thought
0: Iran,
1: they...
0: sorry.
1: Yeah.
0: my apologies to the Iraqis. About Iran, apparently they were making threats against him. And the Secret Service were concerned, so they came up with this little spy plot and didn't tell anybody. From what the reaction has been interesting, because a lot of historians sort of scratching around saying, well, is this the first time that this has happened? Because we've known presidents have flown into war zones before on unmarked planes and made surprise appearances and all that kind of stuff. But I don't think anybody yet has named a time where a president has boarded Air Force One and then been whisked off into another plane. That seems to be a first.
1: So there were three planes involved, because the Qatari jet that he flew to Turkey on was not going to be the plane he was going to leave Turkey on, because they'd already established that there were security concerns around that aircraft already. So they brought the old 747 Air Force One to Turkey for him to get on. Then they decided that there was a threat to it, courtesy of the Iranians, and they organised another plane. So it was quite the operation.
0: Yeah, yeah. And there is some footage, people have to look squint quietly, where you see the catering truck kind of on the side of the plane, which no one would think twice about because, you know, it's a catering truck. But, so it was hastily arranged. I mean, you know, in the administration that we've been enjoying

0: The last almost 2 years, this isn't really out of character. This sort of is an oddball procedure and done for security reasons. And I feel a little bit for the journalists and for the people like Stephen Miller, who are like, "What? Were we a decoy?" It's like,
1: Acceptable
0: it's like, thanks very
1: collateral.
0: much.
1: You
0: Yeah,
1: don't.
0: exactly. Yeah, so I mean that. I'm sure that doesn't go down too well with the press corps at the moment, but there you go.
1: Oh, wow. Now, the other thing that we've been reading about here is a change in the vaccine arrangements for some important vaccines in the United States. Robert Kennedy Jr. has been in charge of health policy in the United States since the Trump administration Mark II came in. And the uncoupling of a couple of key vaccines is causing a lot of pushback from American doctors, isn't it? Tell us about that.
0: Yes, and when you say a lot of American doctors, I would say every single one. Basically Robert Kennedy, RFK Jr. Got President Trump to sign an executive order this week, kind of breaking up the way vaccines were distributed. Donald Trump has it in his head that kids get too many vaccines all at the same time. That he went on air and likened it to like a Coke bottle full of liquid being pumped into a baby. And that they just can't handle it. Like, obviously, none of that is true, but that's what he thinks. So they've signed this executive order, sort of as a recommendation or to say stretch out the vaccines, the measles, mumps, rubella vaccine, which is the MMR, which you get like a one dose, three vaccines in one. They're asking that to be broken up into three separate vaccines that get given on three separate doctor's appointments. That vaccine, the separate vaccines doesn't really exist yet, so that's got to be put in. The pediatricians all over the place are really opposed to this, obviously for the science, because they're still saying all of these vaccines all at once will might contribute to the rise in autism cases, with there is no science to back that up, like zero science to back that up. But the bigger issue, and I can say this as a parent, and I'm sure you can too, is getting your kid to a doctor's appointment is really annoying. Getting the appointment, schlepping your kid, having to get them there, and then having them get stuck with a needle. The less number of times you do that, the better. This executive order means you have to go to the doctor a whole bunch more if you and have your kid get stuck in the arm a whole bunch more if you want the full regime of vaccinations. And the real concern that doctors have is that a lot of parents won't keep up. Which means that a lot of kids will have gaps in their vaccination, or they'll have longer period where they're unvaccinated and they're potentially exposed. And this is coming in the climate where measles cases are at a high that we haven't seen since measles was effectively ruled out as a problem in the United States. So, it's one of those decisions that isn't medically sound, but is RFK Jr. doing what RFK Jr. does?
1: Yes, extraordinary, really, isn't it? Let's head back closer to you. And sport is a huge business in the United States, and it's worth a lot of money. But this number that you've quoted to me for the sale of the Los Angeles Lakers made my eyes water 10 times over. They've just been sold for the second time in a year as a franchise. How much am I paying if I want to buy the Lakers, Tim?
0: 12.5 billion
1: Is that
0: with a
1: billion with
0: B.
1: a B?
0: Billion with a B, US dollars. Yeah. But what's really interesting
1: What do I
0: is
1: get for
0: that
1: my 12 billion?
0: $12 billion, and well, who paid was Bob Iger. Well, I mean, it has to get approved by the NBA owner, all the other owners and stuff. It was just announced today, just a short time ago, actually, that Bob Iger, the former head of Disney, the former CEO, in partnership with Josh Kushner, not Jared, but Jared's clearly cashed up brother Josh, who is, you might remember from, I sound like The Simpsons. You might remember him from such deals as trying to buy, I'm Troy McClure, trying to buy a piece of FIFA
1: Oh,
0: straight after the
1: yes.
0: World Cup. Yeah, remember that whole thing from 2 weeks ago where the FIFA president said, "Great World Cup, PS, just letting you know I'm selling it." And he was going to sell it to Josh. So Josh was rebuffed from that. And now he's moved on and they're buying the Lakers. But what's really eye-watering about this, A, $12.5 billion is the highest that anybody's paid for any American franchise. I don't know what European soccer teams go for, but in America, $12.5 billion is a record. But what's interesting is that this is the second time within a year that it's sold. So the guy who bought it 10 months ago and is now selling it, he owns a share in the Dodgers and in a bunch of other teams. But he's currently under investigation for securities fraud, I think it is. So he's unloaded the Lakers. But Do you want to, did you

0: Oh, wait, he paid for it just 10 months ago?
1: Let me have a guess. So he's selling it for 12.5.
0: Yeah.
1: Was it about 8 billion?
0: Oh, that's nice. No, 10 billion. So he's making $2.5 billion in 10 months by owning the Lakers.
1: That seems like a reasonable investment. If you've got the money, good turnaround, good dividends on that investment.
0: Yes, we should do a money tips thing. Look, if you've got 10 billion, buy a sports franchise and then sell it 10 months later and you'll make 2.5 billion.
1: I wonder how many times over you could buy both the AFL and the NRL with 10 billion or 12 billion US dollars. And this is just for the LA Lakers themselves.
0: Yeah. Yeah. The and now the LeBron-less LA Lakers, who are, you know, in a bit of a period of mixed. It's not like they're riding high like the Dodgers in LA, who have won the last two World Series and are probably going to win this one. The Lakers are a bit of a struggling franchise too. So
1: yeah, but a huge marketing upside, isn't it? Because it's such an iconic sports team, and I'd imagine all the merchandising and the television rights that come along with that, if it comes good, which you wouldn't make your money back though. You can't make a profit off that investment, can you?
0: Well, you can.
1: If you're selling, you can.
0: Yeah. But it's interesting that, like, I was reading that just a few years ago, like, the Boston team sold for, like, $6 billion. So, I mean, the jump in price has become exponential. But the other thing to consider is that the Dodgers baseball team just last year were the first team in baseball history to get $1 billion with a B dollars in revenue for the year because of Shohei and, you know, how big they are in Japan and selling merch and all that stuff. And so the NBA is arguably more popular than Major League Baseball. So if you can make $1 billion a year, and you know, then yeah, you can do okay. Yeah.
1: It's unfathomable just how much money there is involved in big time sport in the United States. Hey, it's always good to talk to you, Tim.
0: Thanks, Francis. Always good to talk to you.
1: Is it a sunny day there in Los Angeles today?
0: It is. We've been hot lately, and it's been weird. It's been humid, much more humid than we normally are in Los Angeles. It's just sort of been permanently 30 degrees and a little bit sweaty.
1: I can just see you there sitting in your wayfaring sunglasses with a cool drink and your feet up looking by the pool, looking very LA.
0: Yeah. In my swimsuit. I just live in my swimsuit. Yeah. I don't have a pool, but I just live in my swimsuit because it looks cool. Yeah.
1: Good to talk to you. Catch you soon.
0: Thanks, Razzie.
1: Tim Schulberger, our man in Los Angeles, on the line there from LA here on ABC Radio Overnights, where it's coming up to the latest from the ABC newsroom. Francis Leach sharing a Thursday morning with you. Always happy to take your calls on 1300 800 222. It's time for the news.
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6: Hello, this is ABC News with David Rollins. Two Australian tourists are among more than 200 people rescued from a ferry that caught fire near Bali, with at least one person dead. Nick Parmeter has the story.
7: The ferry was travelling between Bali and Lombok early on Wednesday morning when it caught fire, with authorities being alerted about 30 minutes after the blaze broke out. Search and Rescue have confirmed it's recovered the body of a 19-year-old Indonesian woman, while two Australians have been rescued. Initial reports said the ferry was carrying 131 people, including 17 crew, based on the ship's manifest. However, hours after the incident, officials said more people were aboard than listed, which can be common in Indonesia. Authorities have not yet explained the discrepancy, but that it is being looked into.
6: Two Palestinian families remain trapped in their homes in the occupied West Bank by Israeli settlers, despite efforts by the Israeli army to disperse them. The BBC's John Donison is there.
8: The Israeli army line, they have condemned really in pretty strong terms the actions of these settlers. In the past, we've certainly heard Prime Minister Benjamin Netanyahu also condemning settler violence in the West Bank. I think the Israeli government knows that it plays pretty badly with the international community. However, the accusation from Palestinian families and from human rights groups is that the Israeli military in effect allows settlers to act with impunity. Prosecutions for settler violence are incredibly rare.
6: The UK government is holding a crisis meeting as the country faces extreme heat and drought.

0: Europe correspondent Zoe Ford has more from the ABC's London Bureau.
1: Well, there is a COBRA emergency meeting, which is where the Prime Minister will chair a gathering of ministers from the emergency services, from the environment agencies, health agencies and others to come together to try to formulate an official response to what is going on. This is the second emergency COBRA meeting for this summer to do with the heat. And they'll be looking at what they can do to assist with firefighters, farmers, as well as the health agencies. Thursday local time. We are expecting a peak of this particular heat wave. This is the fifth heat wave of the summer, where temperatures in some parts of the UK are expected to hit 38 degrees.
0: Millions of people are looking to the skies in Europe to view a total solar eclipse. Total eclipses are underway in Greenland and Iceland, while Spain is also expected to witness the once-in-a-generation celestial phenomenon. In the UK, the sun is expected to be 90% covered by the moon, making it the most significant solar eclipse there since 1999. An American pharmaceutical company says it still wants weight loss and diabetes drug Mounjaro added to Australia's pharmaceutical benefit scheme, despite an ongoing dispute over price. The company, Eli Lilly, previously walked away from negotiations, saying the government's proposed price was well below other markets and failed to reflect the drug's value. Chief Executive David Ricks says the company remains willing to negotiate and is open to alternative pricing arrangements, but not just at any price.
2: Australia is not an island as it comes to pricing. So when we consider the price point, it ripples across the world and can debase the medicine everywhere, which has an effect on our ability to reinvest in R&D. So we're not interested in access at any price point. We think a fair price point would be good. How about one similar to the UK or Canada or other countries that have moved forward with listing?
0: Former rugby league and rugby union player Brian Smith has died of cancer at the age of 59. John O'Wakely reports.
3: Smith played 6 rugby union tests for Australia and 9 for Ireland, and also played in the NRL for Balmain and Eastern Suburbs. He also coached rugby union in several countries and served as Australia's sevens coach. Smith was once described by former Wallabies coach Alan Jones as one of the world's most gifted players. He's being remembered by Wallabies prop Angus Bell, who was coached by the cross-code star at GPS and New South Wales schoolboys level when the emerging front rower was only 16. Bell says he was a great bloke, a great father and a great coach.
0: And a popular bagel seasoning made by US grocery chain has been removed from sale online in Singapore and South Korea because it contains poppy seeds. The seeds are banned in both countries because they can be contaminated with opiates during harvesting. This is ABC News.
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5: Isolated showers on and south of the ranges, tending scattered about the southwest coast and the Bass Coast. Isolated light showers possible about the northern plains during the afternoon. Showers falling as snow above 1500 metres. A cool to mild day with moderate westerly winds, fresh near the coast. In Bright, a cloudy day, 3 to 11, and Rye, partly cloudy, 9 to 15.
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11: 5 minutes past 4 on the east coast of Australia. 25 to 4 in South Australia in the Northern Territory and 5 past 2 in the West. Hope you're well. Coming up this hour, we will have the State of the Nation for you, looking around at some of the big stories that were happening over the last 24 hours. And we're going to be talking about the Bank of Mum and Dad. Would it be better if everything was in writing? Because if it isn't, do families find themselves in a real mess sometimes under misunderstandings over what's a loan and what's a gift? And who owes what to whom? It's a difficult one in this day and age where parents are often the financial bulwark for their kids when it comes to getting into a difficult housing market. We're going to have that discussion and the open line coming up in a moment too with your calls. 1300 800 222.

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0: This is where we get to talk about anything that you want to talk about, that you've been reading in the news or you've got an opinion on. Give us a call, 1300 800 222, 1300 800 222, or SMS 0437 774 774. One thing that's caught our eyes is the issue around building codes. And I'm sure plenty of you have had to navigate this in your own lives when it comes to your own homes or some of the homes that you've been in living in the past. Are Australians building codes too onerous? Now, opposition housing spokesperson Andrew Bragg has promised to slash the National Construction Code from over 2,000 pages long to just 80 if elected. So that's a huge revamping and reduction in the complexity of that piece of legislation. Now, building groups and the Productivity Commission have estimated that regulations add thousands to the cost of each newly built home. Shadow Treasurer Tim Wilson was asked on Radio National Breakfast yesterday morning about the risk of discarding things like the energy efficiency standard.
2: There are some places in the country where you will get cold spells or hot spells for a very small amount of the year, whereas for the rest of the year, it's not necessary. So we always manage those challenges. Some people call it putting a jumper on in winter rather than spending huge amounts of money, tens of thousands of dollars. It's about a sense of balance and getting the balance right.

0: right. Just buy a jumper. That'll fix everything. 1-300-800-222. Your own experience. I'd love to hear from you about building codes. I mean, they exist for a reason, to make sure that, you know, there's the properties that we build in this country and the houses that we build are fit for purpose, that they're durable, that they meet environmental standards, and the construction of them also meet those standards as well, and within the framework of local councils and local character and heights, all of those things that people care about when it happens in their backyard. But how much is too much? And if you had to, have you run into those problems in your own experience, if you've maybe made an investment in a property and or you had to adjust your property and you ran into building codes, has it added enormous cost to what you have had to do to make your property the way that you want it? Or maybe you've also got an example of why it's important that we have building codes. And certainly there are examples in urban Australia at the moment where building codes and building standards have become really hot political issues. Now, in Victoria, that is certainly the case when the Victorian state government has taken the capacity to be in charge of building codes into its own remit from some local councils in order to fast-track building to provide affordable housing around what they call also activity centre areas in and around major railway stations. So the idea is you build semi-high-rise buildings, apartments, in and around major transport hubs so that people living in those places can get access to the public transport they need to be mobile, get to work and whatnot. But that takes away the local power from the communities in which they're affected. So there's a balance to be struck here, but I'd love to hear from you. 1-300-800-222 or 0437 774 774. If you've had experience of this from your own dealings with the local council or with the government at a federal level, the different levels of regulation can be very, very confusing and expensive. So give us a call, 1-300-800-222 if you've got experience to share with us, or 0437 774 774.
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0: 1-300-800-222 is our number on the open line, and SMS 0437-774-774. Grant is in Waterloo. He's given us a call. Good morning, Grant. How are you?
4: Yeah, good morning, Francis. How you been, mate? Well?
0: I am well. Have you had experience of having to deal with building codes?
4: Yes. We're up in New South Wales, and we have a very similar process, but what's going along with the housing things, especially in regards to the planning processes, very similar to what you just talked about with the Victorian thing about getting things around, things like transport hubs and stuff like that, trying to force the planning and the state government putting state significant projects, as they call it, around taking that thing away from the councils to determine even where housing stock will be placed and levels and all those sort of issues.
0: It's really complex because there are three levels of government involved in this, and I have done some policy work in this area whilst I wasn't in broadcasting, and it's such a difficult thing to align. So you've got the federal building codes, you've got the state government and local government all trying to, with different priorities, but all saying that they want to increase housing stock, but no one can agree on some basic standards of which they can all sort of like, use as a benchmark.
4: Absolutely. And then you've got things like the greening of the cities, the urban heat island effect, and whether you're going to have trees involved in it and what sort of planning for parks and green spaces around it, and whether it's all going to be new stock. And then even, Andrew Bragg, he has got some ideas, not necessarily with some of his comments he made yesterday, but just also there's an effort to try to get behind the scenes to get the best standing possible. So it's not gold plating of buildings as some of the things he said. It's more getting community involvement in getting best practice, world best practice about you know, accessibility for people and ramps up instead of things and people moving into age, older age and moving to, you know, where people got less mobility. So it's an extremely complex area rather than just all sides throwing in, you know, their 2 cents or their ideology, I suppose, if you want to put it that way.
0: What about your own experience, Grant? Are you working in the building industry or what's your experience of it?
4: No, my experience currently is I'm a public housing tenant, so I'm putting through the whole thing where we're getting a redevelopment up in Sydney, the South Waterloo redevelopment, similar to what you guys are doing with the, I think it's the 43 Towers, is it not, topically down there in Melbourne. So, yeah, so, but just I have been in the background, you know, going to courses and going to discussion groups and over the last decade about how you do need to look at those things and what is in the best interests of the community and the housing stock that we've got and moving forward and maybe retrofitting buildings. And so it's not as simple as let's knock everything down and start from plan one, especially up here in Sydney. We don't have a grid pattern like most of the other capital cities do around the place. So we've sort of got what we've got in Sydney sort of thing. So, yeah.
0: And just in your community, yep, in Waterloo, is there a general, yep, acceptance at another high density building development there makes sense because it is that inner city area where people who previously might not be able to afford to live there but probably work there. So, for instance, if you're a nurse or a paramedic or somebody in one of those essential services jobs,
4: yep,
0: often,
4: yep,
0: you're expected to be available to those inner city suburbs, but you can't afford to live there unless their circumstances are changed. So you need to live a long way away from home, commute to the city to work, and then go back again, which is a waste of time, energy and resources and money when you're paying a lot for petrol. So there's got to be a change in dynamic, doesn't there, around the availability of housing stock?
4: Absolutely. And I'll leave it with this one because I'm sure there'll be other people lined up to take the call. But that's even the contestant about what is, I mean, you're right, there's that valid point of needing those people to be in the city. You can't operate without, especially the health services and the way they operate and the pressures they're already under with, you know, the budgets and the requirements to fix that. But then is that at the expense of, say, the public housing tenants, which is what's happening up where we're getting it, you know? We're now moving to a model where the public housing sort of effectively is being moved out and moved further out. Yeah. To allow possibly some of that thing. But as I said, I'll wrap it up there because there might be other callers for you, Francis. It's always great hearing you. And Robert Duvall, what an underrated actor.
0: Yeah, I couldn't agree more. Thank you, Grant.
4: All the best. Cheers,
0: thanks for your call. 1-300-800-222 is our number. If you've got a perspective on this, if you've dealt with building codes and you've had to navigate your way through them, or maybe you've had a good experience with it and it worked out well for you, you didn't have to deal with, particularly at local level, you know, the specifics around the building codes in your community, the heritage overlays can become an issue, height restrictions, sight lines and the like. And the argument also that's often forgotten is not just building new tenement allotments, you know, in new green acre spaces, but what they call within local council areas infill, those spaces with already established suburbs where the capacity maybe to build new dwellings is there, but the land is not freed up to do so. So we keep building out and out and out, and the infrastructure doesn't keep pace. And then you've got situations where people are living in dormitory suburbs that have one road in, one road out, and a traffic jam every morning at 8 o'clock as people try to get out onto a freeway in order to get to work, which is not the circumstance that anyone wants to find themselves in. Let's speak with Dennis in Central Queensland. G'day, Dennis. How are you? Good morning, Dennis. Donald, sorry. How are you, Donald?
5: Yeah, I'm well, thanks.
0: What's your perspective on this?
5: Yeah, well, obviously, the government and the National Building Code does put a lot of additional cost onto building a house. They got environmental requirements, requirements for disability access, and everything like that keeps on pushing up prices. The local governments up here, I know it's probably different in different areas, but they take between $30,000 and $35,000 on every allotment for infrastructure costs away from the site, and the developer of the allotments has got to put in all the infrastructure for the allotments. That amount of money is taken by the local government for sewage treatment, water treatment plants. But it's an enormous cost that's being added

0: herbs, and it gets more expensive to play catch up.
1: We're constantly seeing that, you know, like those green spaces and all that are the most worthless piece of land that the developer's got, you know, subject to flooding and all that, and they just put that impost back onto, you know, future people. The national, the code is important in regard to construction safety and everything like that. And, you know, we've got to make sure that the building codes are not watered down to the detriment of safety and that. And I'm in a cyclone area. It's all well and good to say cyclone area, but I know southeast Queensland and all that gets wind storms and all that, they're the equivalent of cyclones, and they don't get a warning.
0: Mm. Good to talk to you, Donald. It's important to get that different perspective. Thank you.
1: Bye.
0: Have a good day. This also has come through from the SMS. You can, 204-377-774-774. The energy rating system in WA is ridiculously flawed. Planned to build a rammed earth home, but was told it needed to be lined internally with cavity walls to meet the energy rating. Costs became prohibitive, plus we have lost the character of the rammed earth, but they approved a glorified tin shed with cavity walls as energy efficient. How is that logical? So there's a inconsistency there. And this one from Jackie in Columbia. Hi, Francis. Yes, by all means, cut red tape for building codes, bring back building inspectors and get rid of self-regulation. Not signing off on your own work might be a good place to start. Thanks to everybody who's called through here on ABC Radio Overnights. Coming up in a moment, the Bank of Mum and Dad. It's always well-meaning, but sometimes it can lead to heartache when people don't have clear understanding of who is receiving what and on what terms. And when that turns sour, families can find themselves in real trouble. We're going to talk about that with Mirella Atherton, Senior Lecturer in Law at the University of Newcastle, in a moment.

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1: Francis Leach with you. G'day. Now, the Bank of Mum and Dad has become a sort of staple of Australian life for young people in particular who are trying to find a foothold, say, in the property market. We were just talking about the property market and building codes and just all the difficulty that's associated with it. And whilst it seems like a good idea to be helping your kids, if you do not have a clear understanding about what people's obligations are, what the arrangement is, and who really might be owing who what, you can get yourself into real trouble. And that's what our next guest is here to talk to us about. Mirella Atherton is Senior Lecturer in Law at University of Newcastle. Now, I've got to be clear, she cannot provide legal advice to us tonight. You should always seek independent legal advice that suits your own individual circumstances. But she can talk to us about this issue, which is a growing one, as dependence on parents and family to provide a bit of a nest egg for young people to get a toehold in the property market becomes pretty much a staple of Australian life. Mirella, welcome. How are you?
3: I'm great. Thanks for having me, Francis. Good to be with you.
1: Thank you for talking to us. It is, it seems like an altruistic and a heartwarming thing. Mum and Dad going to provide a bit of capital for someone to be able to get their first home or to help them with some other asset that they might be able to turn into an opportunity to build their life around. But it does come with problems. What are some of the things we're talking about?
3: Well, what actually counts as a loan and what counts as a gift can be important. So there's a lot of grey areas, you know, with a transfer of money, and that's what we've been seeing in our research.
1: Okay, tell us about the research and what are some of the hard facts and figures that came out of it?
3: Okay, so we spoke to 80 parents and adult children, and they were from Sydney and Melbourne. They typically gave between about $5,000 and $500,000, to their adult children. And this amount sort of was an average of $75,000.
1: Which is a lot of money.
3: Yes, it is. And it's significant when you think about, that's what we need to get enter into the housing market these days. But the problem was that over time, the initial thought was whether it was a gift or a loan was changing.
1: So there was an assumption, or you're seeing a trend that people were assuming it was a gift, or that because it was unspoken about the nature of it being a loan, because, it takes away some of the altruism, in a sense, to say, okay, I'm loaning this to you, on what terms and how do we pay it back? That's more of a business arrangement. Is that where it gets lost in the weeds?
3: Yes, and not one of the participants in the research study had written anything down, and so that was the big concern. Is
1: not
3: that,
1: one.
3: That's right. So as the older parent gets older, it's going to be more difficult for them to remember what happened, and they might be suffering different adversities and things, and so that's why it was important to sort of get our research out and talk about it, because we need to send a transfer of money, but we need to also accompany it with some documentation.
1: Absolutely. Mirella Atherton's with us, Senior Lecturer in Law at the Uni of Newcastle, talking about the Bank of Mum and Dad and the potholes you can hit if you don't write down what the arrangement is. I'd love to hear from you, 1300 800 222 or 0437 774 774. If you have been the Bank of Mum and Dad and provided that opportunity for your siblings, or maybe you're the recipient of it, what arrangement did you come to? And was it always smooth sailing, or did you hit some turbulence around what everyone's understanding was of the arrangement in and of itself? Because that is clearly sometimes happening, Mirella. And I guess the other thing you would have heard of was maybe people litigating after they couldn't come to an understanding of what was agreed to, and that could get very, very bitter and ugly.
3: Oh, that's right. It can lead to family risks, the risk of elder financial abuse, and it can even end up in costly legal battles in the family court. There are some property disputes. There's been about 46 so far this year, not all to do with parents and children. There'd be separations and different things, but yes, property disputes do end up in the family court too.
1: And I guess the thing is, family circumstances change, don't they, too? And so, if, for instance, if there's a relationship breakdown at a parental level and that money has been lent or has been provided and there's no understanding, and then you have a separation and a separation of the assets as well, they can get sucked into that slipstream too, and suddenly you've got another problem altogether.
3: Exactly. And also the adult children can separate from their partner, and that makes it a new level of complexity as well. So all types of things can go on. The best thing is to just to put it in writing, you know, if there is a transfer of money, even if it's informally, of course you can go on and go to seek legal advice and get that agreement documented by a lawyer. But there's all different types of ways that you can document that transfer of money.
1: Mirella, was there any suggestion within the research you did that some people were reluctant to loan some money or provide money to a child if they didn't like or weren't trusting of the sibling or the child's partner? And was there arrangements they came to try to protect that that money in the event of relationship breakdown?
3: Yes. It was a de-identified study, but they were still sort of reluctant to talk about family issues. So when we talk about, you know, money, it's very personal. And so some of those details did come out in the interviews. It was kind of like, I'll give you this money, but it's got to be for a property, that kind of tone to it.
1: But you can't really litigate that, can you? If you provide the money, you can't necessarily ask for it back or expect that it's going to be given back just because they didn't use it the way that you might have expected.
3: Well, this is where it gets tricky. And the better the documentation is, the better chance that it will, you know, be carried out to your wishes if you're the older parent.
1: Mirella Atherton's with us, Senior Lecturer in Law at Uni of Newcastle. She can't provide legal advice, but she's giving us an understanding of some of the challenges of navigating the Bank of Mum and Dad. And Jenny in Brisbane has given us a call. Morning, Jenny. How are you?
0: Oh, good morning, Franz and Mirella. I did buy a unit with my son, and I just paid for my half a little bit extra, but anyway, just for my half. And I have whatever the tenants in common or the other one, where I literally own that half because, you know, I didn't want to have it so that it was between the two of us. I don't live there. I live in Brisbane. He lives elsewhere. And but I found out, you know, after I'd done it, that I wasn't entitled, and my funds were sort of reducing, and because of that being an investment, I wasn't entitled to the whole pension. Well, fair enough, you know, that's an investment. And you know, so there are things that come up that you don't really think about. And also, he was sort of hinting at me that I should be perhaps paying, helping him with the rates and things like that. And I thought, well, you know, I'm not living there, you know, it's yeah.
1: So how hard was it to have those conversations with him?
0: Well, you sort of don't have them properly, really. You just wonder, you know, yeah.
1: And has that made it hard? Has that had an impact on your relationship, Jenny?
0: I think it has. I think it has. You know, not as far as I'm concerned, really, but I think, yeah, it's because he loves his unit, you know, he absolutely loves it. And I'm never going to go there and take my half back or anything. You know, but yeah.
1: Yeah. Well, we wish you all the best with that, but it's important that we hear your story because this is exactly what Professor is talking about, this issue around trying to navigate the financial relationship but also the personal relationship as well. Thanks for talking to us.
0: Thanks.
1: Mirella, that's a glaring example of what can happen, isn't it?

0: It's great that point that Jenny's made, and thanks for calling, Jenny, because that's the type of thing we're talking about, and it kind of highlights the fact that we need to try as much as possible to document what this actually this transaction actually is. Is this a gift that is a gift in totality, or will there be other payments in the future? There's all types of things that can come into it, and as you can see, Francis, yeah, it's very complicated.
1: Is there a template that you can use to have that relationship defined and outlined clearly, or is it one that you have to write yourself?
0: Well, this is the thing, is it's a case by case. It's a great idea to just see your family lawyer, discuss what's going on, draft an agreement. People, are a little bit reluctant to go to a lawyer because they think about other fees and things, but there are legal centres. The universities have free legal centres for the community. And so there's no real reason why you shouldn't be asking questions and discussing this openly, documenting it, and all of those things to sort of ward off any family rifts or misunderstandings.
1: Well, does a gift have a different legal status to a loan arrangement?
0: Well, simply the gift doesn't require repayment where the loan does, and that loan. If you are loaning it and saying, I'd like that money back, or, when do you want the money back by? How many, installments do you want? Is there interest involved? All of those things become important, as time, as, the passage of time.
1: Is the issue of elder abuse at play here as well?
0: Oh, definitely. Yes.
1: Financial
0: There's
1: abuse?
0: about. Yes, there's about 600,000 cases of elder abuse reported last year. And so this is a really tricky area because the older person's getting older, they might have health problems, they might be forgetting what actually happened. If it was a loan, that needs to be repaid, they might forget that if they've got dementia or other conditions that, make them vulnerable. So that's yes. So we've definitely got to be careful of the older adult.
1: Mirella, really great to talk to you. It's an important issue and one that is, being played out across Australia on a regular basis as young people try to find a way into the property market. Really appreciate your time this morning.
0: Oh, thank you, Francis. All the best to your listeners.
1: Mirella Atherton, Senior Lecturer in Law at the Uni of Newcastle, talking about the Bank of Mum and Dad and the dangers that come along with it if you don't write down and be very clear about the nature of the arrangement that you are going into. Francis Leach with you here on this Thursday morning. Hope you're well. In a moment, the State of the Nation, we'll have a look around at some of the stories from right around the country that we're doing around over the last little while. Kate Mead having a look at the news after the next news as well.

0: from their album The Ghost of the Machine, The Police. Everything, little thing she does is magic here on ABC Radio Overnights. And plenty of people messaging in on the issue of the Bank of Mum and Dad and being safe with the arrangements you make. Anna is with us. Hi, Anna. Thanks for calling through.
1: Hi.
0: Have you had experience of this?
1: Yeah, I've been both a beneficiary and a giver. Unfortunately, I feel like my ex-husband has been the principal beneficiary of the arrangement.
0: Okay. What is it your experience of trying to write it down? Did you write down your arrangement, or was it one that was a verbal agreement that's gotten difficult?
1: I had a shoebox of receipts from when we built. So we were own a building, and my parents would just chuck in $2,000 here and $5,000 there. And my guesstimate from 20-year-old memory is that that's between $60,000 and $100,000.
0: Yeah.
1: More recently, I've lost my job unexpectedly, and they've just chucked $15,000 at my mortgage. In the meantime, I've chucked a couple of grand at my child's overseas trip, which I had said to him he would be expected to repay. But I'm realising that unless I put this sort of stuff in writing in advance of the agreement, that the kid is going to follow whatever patterns he sees.
0: Yep.
1: And neither his dad nor I have been good at documenting these kind of arrangements.
0: Yeah, and then it gets hard to ask others to do it, yeah. But it's a really important tale to share with people about, you know, it's not a comfortable conversation to say, oh, we're going to write this down, because it might sort of have a hint of a trust gap, but it's just practical.
1: Well, just a sort of receipt, yeah. I mean, my grandfather, when he built, there's receipts for half home worth of nails.
0: Yeah.
1: Because he was a lawyer and he documented everything in an account book. I mean, I wasn't that good. I still have the shoebox. However, I've got that sense of, I've got a good running mental tally, but I don't think the kid has.
0: Yeah.
1: And I'm like, the kid is now 20. I'm encouraging him to go on a carer's pension or a carer's allowance, which are different things, by the way, I've just discovered. So that I don't feel, like my parents have been so generous to me and to my partners. I don't want to put myself in the position of being financially broke by being the same with my kid. And so it's really shitty, and that I feel like I'm being mean to my kid because my parents have been so generous to me.
0: Yeah, it's a difficult one to navigate. Well, wish you all the best.
1: Thanks, mate.
0: Wow. 1-300-800-222 is always a number here on ABC Radio Overnights. A couple of SMS messages coming through as well. Good morning. Documents are vital. Complexity occurs with siblings when the family friction overrides so-called off-the-record verbal agreements. A fair, equal for every sibling approach is not standard. Also, ethically, it's important to have legal documents so everyone knows where they stand. That's from Joe. And this one as well. My partner and I had a few financial difficulties. Her parents lent us money to assist with the mortgage. Even though she's an only child, we set up a legal loan

0: with payback time in order to protect her parents. So it's important that we get an opportunity to make sure that we do the right thing if we are the recipient, to have that clarity around what our responsibilities are as well.
1: This is Overnights with Francis Leach.
0: Time to have a look at the state of the nation and things that have been happening around the country over the last 24 hours. Kate Mead, our ABC reporter, will be in after the next news with an update of what to look forward to in the news cycle today. But in Victoria, more than 5,000 little penguins at Phillip Island and St Kilda will be vaccinated against bird flu. Now, Australia has so far recorded 230 cases of the deadly H5N1 strain, with hundreds or thousands of birds expected to die from the disease. ABC Melbourne presenter Raf Epstein spoke with EarthCare St Kilda President Dr Lana Austin about the plan.
2: This is wildly exciting news. It's really a first in the world scale of this kind of project. So for it to be starting with St Kilda and Phillip Island penguins is very exciting.
3: Why is it such a first?
2: It's really hard to catch wild birds, first of all, and you need to catch them twice to give them two vaccinations, and then you need to do follow-up to get blood samples to see if it's actually worked. Okay. So luckily, Phillip Island has already done some really great groundwork with trials on little penguins and seen that it is it works. So that groundwork's already been done. So we just need to catch them twice. Because penguins have site fidelity, they go back to the same spot most nights, and because a lot of them are microchipped, almost all of our birds at St Kilda are, a lot of Phillip Island birds are microchipped, so we can know which one has already had the first vaccination and ideally get them the second one.
3: How many of the penguins in St Kilda will get the jab?
2: We are still working out the details. We have a lot of work to do to get the operations good and ready. So it'll somewhat depend on how many birds we can catch.
3: Would it be half?
2: Hopefully, that would be great. St Kilda birds are already breeding, which means that they're spending more time at the breakwater in the rocks as opposed to out at sea.
3: How many people will be doing this?
2: It's probably going to be a lot of boots on the ground. It'll be sort of, in the business, we call it ring and sling.
3: Ring and sling. What, sling, why is it called that?
2: So you catch a lot of birds and you put a ring on them and then you chuck them. Not literally.
3: Oh, I understand. Ring and sling.
2: Yeah, so this will be a vaccinate and fling type process where we'll have a vet team from Phillip Island. We'll be vaccinating birds. We'll be grabbing them out of the rocks and passing them through a bit like a production line.
0: Down at St Kilda, my local beach, where the penguins are being vaccinated. Dr. Lana Austin about the plan to protect Australia's or Victoria's penguins from the H5N1 strain of bird flu, which is now in the country and causing great concern for wildlife around the place. He was speaking there with Raf Epstein on ABC Melbourne. Heading to Brisbane, though, here on our State of the Nation. 2 weeks ago, New Zealand had banned greyhound racing. Now, as a result, 1,400 dogs needed to be rehomed. And it turns out that they are being discreetly flown to Queensland to race there. ABC Drive host in Brisbane, Alan Fanning, spoke with Amy McMahon, former Greens MP and president of the Coalition for the Protection of Greyhounds, as they waited for a second cargo plane to arrive with more dogs on board.
4: We haven't seen this next flight, but we are expecting that, about another 70 greyhounds are being flown from New Zealand into Queensland. We know that they're on their way. We know that they're already sort of destined to head to a number of different training tracks, so they're definitely coming. We had been expecting it today, potentially tomorrow, and they will join the other 70 greyhounds who arrived last week.
5: What is the possible point of activists like you in New Zealand saying ban greyhound racing because of welfare concerns, only to have that animal shipped over to Australia? As I said at the beginning, 10% of New Zealand racing dogs are here, and it's not even 2 weeks since they banned the racing.
4: Yeah, look, I think this is also, it's really disappointing because we know that the ban happened in New Zealand because the majority of people in New Zealand don't want to see greyhound racing, and it is the same here. We know that the majority of people here don't want to see greyhound racing, and essentially what it seems like the New Zealand participants are doing is trying to skirt around the ban by shipping their greyhounds into Queensland, where many of them will continue to be

0: raced and injured and killed on tracks from the 80 greyhounds who arrived from New Zealand late last year into Australia. At least two of those greyhounds are already dead. One was killed on a track in July, and we're really concerned that this next load of dogs are destined for the same fate. They're going to be raced and killed on Queensland tracks just for the benefit of gambling companies.
1: The argument goes that there's nothing illegal in doing this, and they've got 1,400 greyhounds, racing greyhounds in there to rehome. Sending them to Queensland solves part of the problem. Sending 10% here solves part of the problem. Do you accept that?
0: Look, potentially it solves New Zealand's problem, but it creates a much worse crisis in Queensland in terms of rehoming. We've already got a rehoming crisis. And the spirit of the ban in New Zealand was that those greyhounds will all get rehomed to safe, loving homes. We know that there are many people in New Zealand who will be looking forward to getting lovely greyhounds as pets. Instead, these greyhounds are being shipped to Queensland. They'll be raced, injured and retired and causing a rehoming backlog and crisis that we've got here in Queensland.
2: That is President for the Coalition for the Protection of Greyhounds in Queensland, Amy McMahon, speaking to ABC Brisbane Drive host Alan Fanning about those Kiwi greyhounds that are arriving in Brisbane.
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2: Good morning. Having a look at the state of the nation today, heading to Adelaide. In Adelaide, an unheralded footy legend is hanging up the boots. Port Adelaide Football Club boot starter Alfie Trebellick spoke with ABC Adelaide Breakfast's Sonia Feldhoff and Gary McLaren about his unexpected career change way back in 1968.
4: It was nothing like it is today. It was just South Australian National Football League football club. Port Adelaide was pretty big those days. They were the biggest club in South Australia. And I come down here in 1961. My grandparents followed Port Adelaide, so I started following them and used to go to their games. I got talking one day and I said, I'd like to get into the club. And he said, there's a spot going in the boot department. Go and have a talk to the Sprigger. It was a professional job. He was a bootmaker, knocking sprigs and that. But I said, I'm a butcher. And he said, are you prepared to learn? And I said, oh, yeah. So I'd done a 7-year apprenticeship with him.
5: 7 years?
4: And after that 7 years, he got leukemia and he said, you're going to have to take over. I said, gee whiz. Like I said, I'm a butcher. And he said, yeah, but you can do what I can do. I said, yeah, but not as good as you. But I was pretty lucky because Moulded Souls were coming in then. And so I took it on.
2: 7 years in the job. That's quite a 7 years in the job as an apprentice, and he's been in the role ever since 1968. Well done, Alfie Trebellick and the Port Adelaide Football Club, as he finally, I won't say hangs up the boots, but he stops handling the boots after a distinguished service with a very, very, very famous football club. That's the state of the nation here on ABC Overnights. Kate meant to join us after the news. This is George Ezra.

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1: Francis with you. Kate Mead from the ABC, our ABC reporter, is going to join us next to have a look ahead to what is happening today. And we'll catch up with our good mate Warwick Long as well from ABC Rural. Love catching up with him too. A couple more SMSs before the news. Instead of ring and fling tagging when it comes to those penguins, the vaccination operation in St Kilda could be termed sting and fling. Yes, ouch, get the jab. And hi, Francis. Macy, I followed some advice from a friend. If you can't give it, don't loan it. It's not worth losing the relationship you have with a friend or family. I've found that it's kept me in good stead. Good advice. News time.
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6: Good morning, this is ABC News with David Rowlands. Families trapped by Israeli settlers in the occupied West Bank say they're running out of food and are without water and electricity as global condemnation of the incident grows. With more, here's the BBC's Yola Nell.
7: The Palestinians initially reported their homes being blocked off by a new outpost on Sunday, but the first Israeli soldiers who came to the scene were filmed praying with the settlers. All settlements are illegal under international law. Outposts are built without Israeli authorization. After senior Israeli military officers visited Kusra earlier and expressed grave concern, action was finally taken to move the settlers. Footage shared with the BBC showed security forces using tear gas and stun grenades against a large group. The settlers' tent was removed, but a subsequent video shows several settlers back outside the Abu Dhabi home after Israeli forces left.
6: An expert on New Zealand politics says that while Prime Minister Christopher Luxon has survived a second confidence vote, his long-term prospects are not positive. Emerging following a meeting of his National Party caucus, Mr. Luxon has insisted his team are united, even after sacking Defence Minister Chris Penk, who was responsible for the vote. It comes ahead of a November election that polls suggest will be a tight race between the incumbent coalition government and progressive parties. Professor of Politics at Massey University, Richard Shaw, says it's difficult to see how Mr. Luxon's troubles will go away.
8: The Prime Minister's poll numbers in terms of his personal popularity are not great. They've never been particularly great. The polling for the National Party is lower than it has historically been. And so there have been rumblings for quite some time.
6: The United Kingdom is sweltering through another summer heatwave, with two-thirds of the country now officially in drought. Europe correspondent Mazoe Ford has more from the ABC's London Bureau.
9: You cannot escape this heat wave, this ongoing heat, this dry weather. Some of the most iconic locations across the UK that are usually surrounded with that beautiful green grass, lovely lush countryside, are so brown now. The iconic Hyde Park here, which is not far from our studio, is usually green and beautiful. It is a dust bowl at the moment. There's a lot of grass that's just dead and the dust is kicking up as you walk along. Stonehenge, some pictures of Stonehenge have also emerged where you can see it completely surrounded by dry and brown land. It is not the UK that we're used to seeing.
6: A former World Health Organization official says he fears that authorities are losing the fight against the current Ebola outbreak in the Democratic Republic of Congo. More than 2,000 people have now died since the latest outbreak was officially declared in May, with around double that figure in confirmed cases. Officials have said this week that the outbreak likely began at least 3 months before the official declaration. Dr. Edward Kelly says this is the fastest moving outbreak he's ever experienced.
10: If to compare this, for instance, to the outbreak that I spent a lot of time on when I was at WHO, the West Africa Ebola outbreak, that took about 28 months and had 11,000 dead, but this outbreak has gotten to a quarter of that in just 3 months.
6: Health providers say some private insurers are putting practitioners in a difficult legal position by seeking broad access to patient records. The concern is that insurers are requesting full clinical histories during audits, then leaving doctors and allied health workers to obtain consent from patients. The University of Sydney Law School's Bashi Hazard says not only is this an overreach, but that responsibility should sit with the insurer seeking the information.
0: They're putting the onus back on the provider or practitioner to seek that consent, which is inappropriate. If the patient says no, they are putting the practitioner in a very difficult position, because a practitioner would have to breach not only privacy laws, but also their own professional obligations.
6: The Los Angeles Lakers are being sold for the second time in a year, going to businessmen Josh Kushner and Bob Iger for a record-breaking price. The sale agreement is reportedly more than $17.5 billion to acquire the most valuable basketball franchise in the US, which is one of the most iconic sporting brands in the world. Kushner, a venture capitalist who's the brother of Donald Trump's son-in-law Jared and former Disney CEO Iger, have been working together on landing a possible NBA expansion team for Las Vegas.
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3: Isolated showers on and south of the ranges, tending scattered about the southwest coast and the Bass Coast. Isolated light showers possible about the northern plains during the afternoon. Showers falling as snow above 1500 metres, a cool to mild day with moderate westerly winds, fresh near the coast. In Bright, a cloudy day, 3 to 11, and Rye, partly cloudy, 9 to 15.
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1: Good morning. 6 minutes past five on the east coast of Australia. It's 24 to five in South Australia and the Northern Territory, and it's 6 past 3 in the west. Coming up soon, Kate Mead with the news of the day, and we're going to search for the youngest Gary, because it's become a national obsession, or at least it is for us in here, because we'll explain more in a moment about a little moment on Melbourne Radio yesterday, which had us all thinking about those names that are disappearing from use. I mean, how many baby Waynes do you know? I'm tipping as a big none. I could be surprised. You could ring through and tell me that you named your boy Wayne, and I'd be very happy for you, because when I grew up, Waynes were everywhere. Everyone was a Wayne. There were even Dwaynes. No more. We're going to talk about those lost names. Baby Barry. Is there a Baby Barry around? And what about the Trevors of the world? We had a Trevor here for 26 years, but are there any Trevors now, today, turning up in maternity wards and the parents saying, "Hello, meet young Trevor"? Does that sound like that's happening to you? I don't know. Maybe it is. You can tell me. 1-300-800-222.
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1: I bet there are baby Richards still being born, though. Richard Batt is a private wealth advisor at Ord Minnett, and he joins us here to give us a look at the markets. Hi, Richard.
12: Good morning, Francis.
1: Baby Richards around, do you think? It's not a name that's being lost to us yet?
12: I hope not, but I've got two young boys, and one's called George and one's called Henry. So none of the names you mentioned.
1: No, but they're old-fashioned names that you've kept alive. Good work. Hey, how are the markets looking today?
12: So markets in the US are higher after inflation data was released, with July's consumer price index coming in at, well, as expected, with headline number coming in at up 0.1% on the month, and the annual inflation number came in at 3.4%, with the core CPI, which excludes food and energy, up 0.2% to 2.5% on the year. So the odds that the Federal Reserve will leave rates on hold has increased after the report. So the Dow is up 58 points at the moment, and the tech-heavy NASDAQ is up over 0.5% at the moment, up 175 points, and there's been a little bit of data. Cloud computing company CoreWeave shares jumped 18% after the second quarter adjusted income rose, or the margin was 5%, which expect exceeded expectations and its revenue doubled, whilst we've got Super Microcomputer adding 17% at the moment, and Dell Technologies is up 6%, whilst Micron Technologies up 7% at the moment. And the Aussie dollar is pretty much unchanged at the moment, so it's currently trading at 70.61 US cents. Gold's highest, but gold's currently trading at $4,409 US dollars an ounce, up 1%, and oil's a little changed. Brent crude's up slightly at the moment, currently trading at 88.92 US dollars a barrel. And the reporting season here in Australia will continue after CBA reported yesterday its result, and its shares were down 0.7% after reporting a $11 billion profit. So today we've got Origin Energy, Telstra, Insurance Australia Group and the ASX Limited all reporting their earnings.
1: Good to talk to you, Richard. Thanks for being on the program again.
12: Thanks, Francis.
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1: Kate Mead, ABC reporter, joins us here in the studio each morning to set up our day for us. Hello, Kate.
13: I know a Gary.
1: You know a Gary?
13: I know a Gary. Yeah, I went to school with a Gary, so... If David Astell, the evening's presenter, started this, I'm not sure how young he found a Gary, but my Gary, well, he would have been about 44 years old now.
1: See, that's a different generation. Let's have a listen. This is David Astell on ABC Radio Evenings in Melbourne talking about the search for the youngest Gary.
14: If there's a Gary that's listening who is under 50, let us know. Let us know. Text in, call in, because I do believe that there is not a Gary who is under 50 years old. We were talking about some names going out of fashion. I think Gary is close to extinct. A whole lot of Garys are getting in touch with me.
15: I did finish by asking each person if they know a Gary who's under 50.
14: And
15: the answer was no.
14: Big question, Sharon. What do you think? Should Gareths count?
16: I think it should. He's 36.
14: And would you believe Chrissy, who's listening in, saying, oh, my God, David, I've got a 9-year-old Gary who lives next door. Well, give him a tap. Tap his shoulder. Get in touch. Could be the winner. This is historic. How old are you, Gary?
17: I'm 12.
14: You know what? I reckon there's every chance that we're not going to get a younger Gary under 12. However, do you know any Garys in your own circles, in your own school, Gary?
17: No. No one at school.
14: 12-year-old Gary, we have a winner.
1: 12-year-old Gary, last of the Mohicans.
13: And you just know that little Gary, little Gazza, he's just a little legend. You just can tell, can't you? It was a synonymous with the name, right? Oh, don't let me. You know, every Gary was a bit of a legend, weren't they?
1: Interesting, the last Gary. This is a good SMS that's come through, Kate Mead. Good morning, Francis and Kate. Nearly 10 years ago, we welcomed baby Colin into the world.
13: Aww.
1: He's the youngest Colin we know. Good, solid name that serves him well so far. And he has an Uncle Gary too. Uncle Gary is in his 40s from Kelly in West Australia.
13: See, bring back those old names, I say. Are we talking about names of the 80s? Is that kind of...
1: Gary's heading more into black and white TV territory in the early 70s.
13: Do you think? Yeah.
1: Yeah.
13: Yeah. So they're not like the Marys and the really old, old names. Well, can I say that? You've kind of got an old name, Francis.
1: It's an old man's name.
13: Well, yeah. Not an old man's name, but it's...
1: It is.
13: It's a name of the generations.
1: It's named after one of the saints, let's face it.
13: Yeah, that's right. Good Catholic family, I assume.
1: Steve's on the road. G'day, Steve. How are you?
18: All right, matey. How are you?
1: I'm well. Do you know any young Garys?
18: No, but I know a Wayne.
13: Yes, I know a Wayne. How old's your Wayne?
18: I'll give you something to work out. He's me and my brother, he's my brother, we're the same age for 9 days.
13: Oh, he was born a year after you, but 9 days earlier.
18: Yeah, 9 days earlier before my birthday.
13: You're really making my brain work. My gosh.
1: but he's a Wayne, did you say?
18: Yeah.
1: Last of the Waynes.
18: No,
1: good on you, Steve.
13: Are we missing these names? Are we missing them? The Garys and the Waynes. What about Steve?
1: No, I think you still get Stephen. And I'm not having Gareth. No way.
13: I have not seen a Stephen birth announcement in years. Again, I think Stephen would be another name that you wouldn't find. Would you find a 10-year-old named Steve? Honestly.
1: Maybe. There could be a few young Garys, as Mick has pointed out here, from the other side of the glass, in Geelong because of the
13: Gary
1: AFL
13: Ablett.
1: Connection. There could be. But girls' names as well, women's names as well. I mean, when I was growing up, there were a number of Michelles. Like the number of Michelles in my immediate circle.
13: Yeah. And Christy? Was Christy one? Christy or Kirsty? No?
1: Michelle
13: with the win.
1: Really big one. No one, does anyone call your baby girl Michelle these days? It's actually a lovely name.
13: Yeah, it's beautiful. They all are. And they're,
1: No, they're not. Some of them are horrible.
13: Come on. Little Michelle.
1: What
13: about Stacey? See,
1: that's a great 70s name.
13: In my era, there was a lot of Stacey.
1: That's a strong name.
13: Yeah, it is. So there's a lot of Stacey's. That was a cool name. Stacey's were always pretty cool.
1: Yeah.
13: That's what I mean. Gary's, they were pretty cool. They were lads, weren't they?
1: I wouldn't say cool. They were trouble. Gary's
13: like
1: were
13: Gary
1: trouble.
13: Picked on you. The Gary picked Gary on you, picked didn't on, you?
1: Gary that picked on me, please give us a call.
13: We need to get Francis over it. He's never recovered.
1: 1-300-800-222 if you've got a name that's going extinct.
13: I'd love to hear from him.
1: We want to hear from the Barrys. We want to hear from the Trevors. We want to hear from the Beryls and the Merrills.
13: Yeah. And even a Mary. I'd take a Mary. I love a Mary.
1: Mary would still get a run. Mary's eternal.
13: Yeah. Yeah, but I still haven't seen one lately.
1: Yeah. Give us a call. Now, and more important news, what's been happening as we set up the day here, Kate Mead?
13: Okay, so a new task force of small businesses, the ministers and industry stakeholders are banding together at Parliament House to look at how businesses across Australia can be better supported with financial literacy skills. Now, it comes out after a new survey has been released. Now, this shows that 1 in 3 small business owners don't know whether they made a profit last month or not, which leads to owners not really paying themselves a wage, which then leads to, you know, just
1: financial distress.
13: Absolutely. So there was one small business owner that has told the ABC that when she started her firm, she relied on YouTube videos to learn about accounting, and that she's about a year into running her business and she still feels like there's so much to learn. And I can tell you, Francis, I opened a business at 23, and if it wasn't for a year 9 subject that I think went for a couple of months, I had no idea what I was doing. It was a baptism by fire. It was so stressful. In the end, it used to be accountant. You know, I need to check in with you every quarter because I don't know. How much am I allowed to pay? What do you mean? I just can't take that extra bit and it'll come back next week and it'll all balance
1: Particularly
13: out.
1: Particularly as, you know, it's a high cash flow businesses where there's a lot of money going in and out.
13: It was at the time, and it is really, really stressful. And thank goodness for YouTube, but absolutely right. And it shouldn't be that it's that you need a degree to open a business. I mean, that's not how small businesses are founded, right? They're usually founded on either passion or a great idea or a need to serve. So, you know, those literacy skills should just be here's how you can access them and do it in a way that will get you through what you need to know. And then you keep layering on that information. But a great conversation to be had today.
1: Yep, building some capacity in small business so they've got more financial literacy for sure. Telecommunications?
13: Yeah, so the Telecommunications Industry Ombudsman, they are recommending a full root-to-branch review. That's what they've called it. It's into the regulatory framework around all telcos. They've analysed 27,000 complaints and it's found that there's persistent issues in regional areas. I go, yeah, we could have told you that before you went through all those complaints. I'm sure we could have told you that. One person that lodged a complaint, he did it after he failed to get a straight answer from his telco about whether he could still make 000 calls when his phone started connecting to its new satellite-only text service. And that's the thing. I mean, those complaints come around when you can't get get a straight answer. You know, what's going on? When is it going to be back? Am I, you know, my essential service, is it going to work?
1: And of course, confidence in those essential services has been rocked in recent times by the continued incidents of failure of 000 calls in moments when we've had down outages.
13: Yeah. And I mean, as a society, that's the one thing that, you know, it's unacceptable, right? We have to be able to call 000 and know that we're going to connect and hear someone at the end of the line. So, yes, a review has been ordered by the Ombudsman.
1: Now, let's talk also about grandparents, because being one, this is of interest to me.
13: Yes, and it is interesting because we've got more Aussie grandparents providing free childcare for their grandchildren. Now, this, of course, they're putting down to cost of living and also limited childcare spots. But a new Australian seniors report shows that more than 50% of grandparents are providing regular childcare, with 14% providing care for 5 or more days a week. Now, experts are saying that this shows serious weakness in Australia's labour market and childcare policies. Do you, may I ask, do you and your partner, wife, provide free childcare?
1: Well, our grandchild lives in Brisbane, so we don't have that opportunity. We'd gladly do it if I could, but yeah, it's a bit of a commute.
13: Yes, you can't just duck in and out.
1: But it is a thing, and it's that sort of sandwich generation thing too, isn't it, where our parents are looking after grandchildren, maybe still working themselves, and there's an expectation that you're going to do it, and you've got your own priorities. And, yeah, it's a difficult thing to navigate.
13: It's so expensive, childcare, and, you know, it's that weighing up whether or not you go through that little phase where you're like, okay, well, it costs X amount for childcare, but I earn this amount of work, you know, when I work, you know, what's the balance in between? And sometimes it can be not too much. I remember raising my own children and going, oh, we need this extra help or whatever. But at the time, we wanted our grandparents to be the grandparents, not the childcare providers.
1: Yes.
13: But now my daughter, I mean, she's not having a baby or anything, and hopefully maybe not for a very long time, but I go, oh, I cannot wait to be that overbearing nanny. Here comes nanny. Yeah, I just think that would be wonderful, and I would absolutely have 1 or 2 days a week doing that.
1: It's a lovely thing to be able to do. Kate Mead is with us. We're going to catch up with our friend Warwick Long. There's a name that's been kept alive in bright lights by ABC Rural Victoria's countrywide host. He brings glory to the name Warwick. We're going to catch up with him now.
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1: And Kate Mead, ABC reporter, is with us as well. And Warwick Long, ABC Rural and host of the Victorian Country Hour, is here too. G'day, Warwick.
19: G'day there. How are we?
13: Do you know any other Wazzers?
19: Every time I meet another Warwick, there's like, it feels like there's a secret handshake, because there's so few of us. We have to acknowledge that we're both Warwicks meeting each other. And the funny thing about working on the radio is at the end of the year, usually when I'm on the radio, that's when the lists of names come out. And you get to find out how many people, you know, how many million Olivias were born this year and all that sort of thing. Every year, the Victorian person would look at the list and go, Warwick, you know, I look to see if any Warwicks were born in Victoria this year. And none were born. So I don't think there's been a Warwick for a very long time.

0: did today. And I said, Gary, sit down. Like, you know, and it always gave us great entertainment that this kid called Gary was clearly the light of his classroom, and she would always have a good story about Gary.
1: We need a campaign. Bring back the Garys. Bring back the Garys of the world.
2: The Australian cricket team should not be allowed to take the field without a Gary.
1: And a Matt. And a Steve.
2: Or a Graham too in Gundagai. Hi, Graham.
3: There you go, bud.
2: Hey, you've got a dying name too. There are no baby Grahams, are there?
3: Oh, I don't think so. I'm a dying breed.
2: You and the Warwicks, you can all see your name sail over the horizon with you.
3: But I do know a 40-year-old Wayne.
2: Oh, there you go. He might be the youngest Wayne going, I reckon.
3: I think so.
2: Fair enough. And is there a differentiation between the Graham you spell with an H and a G-R-E-S? Yes, there is, isn't there?
3: Oh, it's G-R-A-E-M-E or something. Yeah, that's the wrong way.
1: But is there a personality difference between the two ways that you spell the name? That's what we want to know. Is one more fancy than the other? Graham and Graham.
3: Yeah. Well, that's Granny.
1: Of course.
2: Good on you, mate. Thank you for calling.
3: Thanks, mate. Bye-bye.
2: 1-300-800-222 is the number to call. Judith, Marilyn, Robert, Elaine, Lynette, Robin, Margaret, Deborah, Helen. They were my friends at school in the 80s. Somebody's texted through.
0: Or I feel like Robert's still going out of all of those.
1: Yeah,
2: because that becomes
1: around.
2: Bob, doesn't it?
1: Yeah.
0: Helen's struggling, though. I don't know how many Helens I know under 40.
1: Yeah, my mum was a Helen.
0: Under 50.
1: Yeah. She was in her 60s, so, yeah, I don't know any young Helen. Actually, my mother and mother-in-law were both Helens, and both of them equally outraged that neither of them got a look in with the grandchildren, even for a middle name. They were outraged. Yeah, Helen.
0: Helen, too old-fashioned for you, for the children there, Kate.
1: Just very formidable women, that's all.
2: Shannon joins us here on ABC Radio Overnight. Hi, Shannon.
4: G'day, mate. How you going?
2: Good. Is your name a dying name? I don't know. There'd be some male Shannons around, wouldn't there, still?
4: Oh, there is, but I wouldn't say under probably 40-ish.
1: Yeah, okay. Oh, may I ask, how old are you? Maybe age brackets. Go in census years.
4: 47.
1: Yeah, still in your 40s. That's still young.
4: Young at heart, mate.
1: There you go.
2: Indeed.
1: There you go.
2: Shine bright, Shannon. Thank you very much.
4: Good on you, mate.
2: Thank you. Hey, Warwick, with your name, when you were naming your kids, how difficult was it to come to, and I'll ask you this of Kate too, because this is part of the problem, how difficult was it to come to a consensus on what you called your children?
0: Oh, well, and look, there were names I loved that, with my last name Long, just became a little bit rhymey and didn't work.
2: So John Long was out?
0: Yeah. Well, there's no boys for me, Francis, so all the boys' names were ultimately out anyway. But it's a thing, right? Like, we used to have a lot of long discussions about what we thought would work as a name and what wouldn't and so forth. And I remember our first daughter, who's an Eleanor, and actually goes by Nora a lot around home. When she was born, we had a completely different name set out, but when we looked at her, we're like, you're not that. So we had her own name anyway. And Eleanor, when we named her Eleanor, she'd be 15 or so now, that felt like that was sort of a little bit out of the box. But there's a lot of young Eleanors running around now, which is great. Not following our lead at all, everyone's come to their own choice. But it's funny with names how you feel sometimes like you're by yourself and then you find a little conclave of names coming through later that are all the same, which is really lovely to see.
2: Keith and Kevin have been nominated. Keith is a great name. I reckon you could rock Keith in the 21st century.
0: Keith's a great town too.
1: Yeah,
0: Keith's
1: isn't
0: over
1: it?
0: Near the South Australia border. Like, and I think maybe that affects things sometimes if there's a town or a name or something that holds that, and maybe it stops people a little bit. But I love the name Keith.
1: I always think of Keith in that town too, by the way. They have the best pies in Australia, I'm certain of it. That's always great. Keith, yes, fantastic. Stop at the bakery.
2: Steve's in Bermagui. Hi, Steve. How are you going?
5: Hey. Good, mate.
2: Your late mother's name?
5: Violet Myrtle.
1: Both of those, aren't they beautiful?
0: There's a few Violets going around that are young, but I haven't heard of Myrtle in a very long time.
5: Yeah, and she had a sister, Rose, and another sister, Iris.
2: Oh, yes. That's beautiful.
1: We have those phases, don't we? You know, the flower.

0: flowers. That's it. They're beautiful. We all know a lily, don't we?
1: Are there good gardeners in the family?
2: Yeah, there were gardeners, yes.
3: There we go.
4: And you got Steve.
2: I got Steve. My father was Keith.
4: He was Keith.
0: Oh, fantastic. Yes. Yeah.
4: I love Keith. I reckon Keith.
2: Ernest.
4: There you go. Good on you, Steve. Thank you for your call. What about Cyril? I think, will there be any Cyrils running around
0: might
4: these
0: be
4: days?
0: In that Gary category, maybe.
1: Oh, Cyril Rioli would be the young Cyril,
0: there you go.
1: The football player. So
4: indeed.
1: He'd be 30s, would he?
4: Mid-30s now, 40? Yeah.
1: Yeah, so that's probably our youngest Cyril. And I wonder if he's inspired any Hawthorne fan. It'd be a particular genre.
4: You
1: wouldn't want to be a non-Hawthorn fan calling your kid Cyril when there's only one famous Cyril, but you'd think there'd be a younger Cyril out there now.
4: Well, Cecil's a good name too. Cess. Ooh, yeah. Jason has texted through, said, Jason, morning, everyone. My daughter, Jason said, my name was number one between 1971 and 73. Number one on the charts, but absolutely nothing either side of that. It had its moment when I was born.
0: Now
4: gone.
0: It's out. It's all out.
4: At least you got to the top of the charts, Chase. It's okay. You still got your glory days. Kate, your name goes on. There's still baby Kate's been born.
1: Oh, yeah.
0: Yeah, I think there are still a bit. Yeah, it's still hanging in there. Yeah. I feel like it's still an 80s name, but I get asked, am I Catherine? No, I'm a Kate.
4: Okay.
0: Just a straight Kate. Just FYI, just if you didn't know.
4: No mucking around. Good to have you in here. Warwick,
0: thanks,
4: we'll catch up with you again after the news. Kate Meeble join Ashwin tomorrow morning as well. But right now it's time for the latest ABC News.
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6: Good morning, Natasha McFarlane with ABC News. Victoria's only mental health provider for the criminal justice system is inefficient with government funding, according to a leaked report. State political reporter Rachel Eddy has the story.
7: ForensiCare commissioned a review into its workforce dissatisfaction, operational inefficiency and sustainability risk. The operator runs Thomas Embling Hospital in Melbourne for people found not guilty because of mental impairment of serious violent crimes, as well as prisoners needing temporary care. It also provides mental health care within prisons. The independent review, leaked to the ABC, found funding was not used efficiently. The workforce is fragmented and disproportionately junior. Roles are undefined and medical expertise is undervalued. ForensiCare confirmed it accepted all the recommendations.
6: A pair have been arrested after driving onto a train line and into a dam in Melbourne's north early this morning. Police had to call in the dog squad and halt trains in the area after losing track of the man and woman driving on train tracks near Sydney Road in Glenroy just before 2:30. They were both found wet near a body of water a short time later where they were arrested. Australia's peak body for people living with lung cancer is launching a new national policy and advocacy framework to guide action on the disease. Political reporter Lexi Junawick has the details.
8: Lung cancer is Australia's leading cause of cancer death. But according to the Lung Foundation, Australia's CEO, Mark Brook, not enough people know it.
9: So this is a really simple saying. If you've got lungs, you may get lung cancer.
8: The charity is launching its latest lung cancer blueprint today at Parliament House, setting out a national roadmap for action on the disease. Chief among its policy recommendations, a national education and awareness campaign. Mr. Brook also wants eligibility for the federal government's free screening initiative, currently available to people aged 50 to 70 who fit specific criteria, expanded.
6: Commonwealth Bank CEO expects the national housing market to improve next year. Australia's largest home lender revealed yesterday that it had seen home loan applications tumble 15% since May. Matt Comyn has pointed to three interest rate rises, tax changes for property investors and global uncertainty surrounding the price of oil as factors. But he says the longer term forecast is more positive.
10: We do think as we go into 2027, at least our economics team believe that rates will be cut in 2027. I think that will, and probably the anticipation of that, will bring buyers back into the market who have certainly taken a step back from the housing market.
6: US President Donald Trump has once again floated

0: Did the idea of ongoing American control over the Strait of Hormuz. Middle East correspondent Matthew Doran reports.
1: In a post on his Truth Social platform, the US president said his country had total control over the Strait of Hormuz and that it might keep it, describing the US naval blockade of Iranian ports and ships as a wall of steel. At this point in the war, almost 6 months since it began, it's hard to know how seriously to take President Trump's social media missives, given he previously said the US would control the waterway and charge countries for its use, only to walk that idea back less than 24 hours later, after leaders of the Gulf states talked him out of it. This comment may be in response to talks between Iran and Oman about future management of the strait. Matthew Doran, ABC News, Jerusalem.
0: And crowds have gathered across Western Europe to witness the continent's first total solar eclipse in 27 years. Europe correspondent Mazoe Ford with the details.
2: Millions of people wore special eclipse glasses as they gazed skyward to see the sun's light fully blocked by the moon. Iceland and parts of Spain had the best views as they experienced a rare total solar eclipse. But other parts of Europe and the UK were treated to an eclipse between 80 and 95%. This total eclipse was the first over mainland Europe in more than two decades. Before the celestial event, there were large queues at stores selling the special eclipse glasses, after experts warned of permanent eye damage if people didn't cover up. Mazoe Ford, ABC News, London.
0: To the weather, there's a strong wind warning for coastal waters. For the state, isolated showers on and south of the ranges, tending scattered about the southwest coast and the Basque Coast. For Melbourne, cloudy, a slight chance of a light shower, most likely in the late morning and early afternoon, heading for a top today of 16 degrees. Tomorrow, a shower or two, also 16. Right now, it's 11 degrees in the city. 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
5: Hope your Thursday morning has started well. Warwick Long will be with us again from ABC Rural and the host of the Victorian Country Hour. But first, we need to check in with what's happening with the weather around the country. And Owen Nicholas is with us from the Bureau. G'day, Owen. How are you?
6: Hello, Francis. I'm good, thank you.
5: A varied weather picture around the country today. Give us a snapshot.
6: Yeah, sure. So, just starting off with the sort of synoptic scale weather pattern across the country, we're seeing a very large high-pressure system sitting over much of the mainland today, which is leading to a pretty uneventful weather pattern of clear skies, dry conditions, and another cold morning across most of the country. In Queensland, we're seeing a band of some upper cloud move over central parts of the state, but no rainfall is really expected with that feature, or nothing significant. And then further north in Queensland, expect just some sort of fog and showers about the tropical coast region there. Along much of the southern coastline of the country, you could see some light shower activity and sort of a misty slash foggy morning there, just with that sort of light, moist onshore flow being directed by that high pressure system. And down in Tasmania, a strong, moist westerly flow brings plenty of showers to western and central parts of the state, but fine conditions for places like Hobart and Launceston, which are sitting pretty on the dry side of the ranges there. And then everywhere else in the country, very fine conditions, not much to speak on. So I'll now go through and read out the capital city forecast for today. Starting in Hobart, will be 16 and partly cloudy today. Melbourne will have a max of 16 and be cloudy. It will be 16 with some morning frost and partly cloudy in Canberra. 20 and sunny in Sydney. Brisbane will be 24 and sunny, so nice and warm up there. It will be 31 and partly cloudy in Darwin. Perth will be 19 and sunny. And Adelaide will be 17 degrees with a shower or two.
5: Thank you, Owen. Good to get that picture of the weather around the country from you this morning. Owen Nicholas there, duty forecaster at the Bureau of Meteorology.
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5: And Warwick Long, ABC Rural host and of the Victorian Country Hour, is with us. Still some names coming through for you.
7: You've got me going through my entire life, Francis. I'm starting to think about all the people. I played tennis with a Dulcie in Broadford years ago.
5: That's a great name.
7: I loved that name. And look, and it helped that Dulcie was a really lovely lady. She was

0: like the elder stateswoman at the club. So she really took me under her wing when, you know, I was the young whippersnapper in the team. And you think, gosh, that's a name that probably just doesn't come back with it. And my grandfather was a Rex.
1: Rex. My grandfather was a Reg. Reginald.
0: Oh, see, Reg and Rex could have got on, I reckon. That is it's a couple of good names that you don't hear a lot of anymore. Reginald's actually really interesting. When you think about how many Regs had big history in Australia too, whether it be through screen or air travel with Reginald Ansett or Reg Grundy and things like that. You'd think we'd have more Regs, but we don't.
1: No, Reg is gone. It's gone the way of the dodo. This one, my grand was Winifred Marjorie from Matthew.
0: Winifred, that's a great name.
1: Winnie.
0: Yeah, Winnie. Well, I've met a Winsome again, an elder lady. Hopefully she doesn't mind me saying that. They're names you don't hear a lot anymore. You don't hear a lot of Winnie's full stop anymore, do you?
1: No, the last one was Winnie from the Wonder Years.
0: Which is funny because you'd think Winnie could have been derogatory in the time we actually had horses because, you know, that's the sound a horse makes. We don't have as many horses now. You think Winnie, it's like, what are you going to be compared to? Winning something? Like, that's a good bit of sledging in the schoolyard. So you'd think we'd have more Winnies.
1: Indeed. Now let's talk about what's been happening in rural and regional Australia. Cabbage is a thing.
0: Oh,
1: who
0: yeah.
1: knew?
0: Mate, cabbage is having a moment. You know, every now and then a vegetable just decides to take the spotlight.
1: So can I just say, Warwick, it's like is cabbage like the Wayne of vegetables? Like it's a 70s.
0: Cabbage is so a Wayne. Cabbage had its moment and its moment stopped with coleslaw in a lot of ways. Maybe dim sims.
1: Oh, yes. Two of my favourite things.
0: But cabbage is on the comeback, not just for things like cultural influence and kimchi and things like that. No, actual cabbage being the vegetable itself is having a big moment, and that's because it's been named by a couple of media outlets, Vogue and the New York Times being a couple, as the vegetable of the year. Do you support their claim to be the vegetable of the year, Francis?
1: Well, I would vote for cauliflower because I've discovered that cauliflower, grated cauliflower is great as a sort of staple and popping cauliflower when you sort of roast it. And both these vegetables that we're talking about, cabbage and cauliflower, copped a bad rap in my house in the 70s because the only way to prepare them, mum, love you, mum, if you're listening, love you. But you boiled it to the point that it was translucent, both of them. A
0: little bit grey, then it's done.
1: Grey. Not the best way to eat them, I've discovered.
0: No, definitely not the best way to eat. I had my same discovery of broccoli later in life when I worked out there was more than one way to cook it.
1: And Brussels sprouts. Who knew that if you bake Brussels sprouts, they're the tastiest things in the world?
0: Oh, so you know what? This is where you vary from Trevor Chappell. Famously hated Brussels sprouts, Francis, whereas I love them. And not just because you can put a kilo of butter on them and then they taste great.
1: You do a little bit of bacon, bit of bacon in the pan.
0: Exactly.
1: Awesome.
0: But I think they're pretty good in their own right. And they're a mini cabbage, right? So, and Brussels sprouts had this, like, you know, phase of being the thing kids hated and then had this moment a few years ago of, like, being rediscovered sort of around those COVID years and they got popular and expensive and so forth. Well, cabbage, can I say in my... Well, nearly 20 years of reporting, I've never seen a, hey, cabbage is popular story. So it's actually really exciting to hear that this industry is now the vegetable of the year. And with that also, it's been vegetable of the year because there's a bit of a development going on and new breeds of cabbage are being developed. There's been some research and development around the world. It's starting to make a hit with consumers. Sugarloaf cabbage is one of the ones that ABC Rural's really been looking at. And I think that is actually the one individually that's taken the vegetable of the year. But, you know, sugarloaf cabbage is lifting all
1: what
0: ships
1: is that?
0: In the cabbage world.
1: What is the sugarloaf cabbage?
0: It's just a variety of cabbage. And look, to be honest, I think people like it because it's got sugar in the name. It just makes it sound probably sweeter than your old coleslaw, right?
1: Cabbage still predominantly used in a coleslaw setting? Or in that, or a nice fermented cabbage as a sauerkraut? Is that what we're talking about?
0: Well, I think that's where you get a lot of cabbage, right? And that's where Australians have certainly been using it. And with, you know, changes, where it be sauerkraut or kimchi,

0: We've had a lot of that on our shelves too. This is more sort of trying to treat the vegetable how it is, and seeing chefs and others start to get a new variety, get their hands on a new variety, start to learn those like intricacies of a vegetable like this, and start to serve it in different ways. So, look, there's still going to be a lot of dim sims and coleslaw and fermented cabbage out there, and that'll probably be how most Australians experience it. But what you generally find when there's a vegetable of the year type moment or something that's talked about a lot, and they're saying with the searches for cabbage on social media platforms has actually spiked this year. I like that. It's having its moment, so people are like, oh, what do I do with
1: what
0: this
1: am I missing
0: thing,
1: out right? on here?
0: Yeah, yeah, how do I cook it? You know, I've got the popular sugarloaf cabbage. What do I do with it? Those searches are starting to spike, and this is when you start to see people start experiment, maybe find different recipes, different ways to use it, and that influence comes in a couple of different ways. One, social media and recipes. Two, going out to a restaurant and eating it in a different way. And when I say restaurant, I'm not talking, a lot of it can start at fine dining, but this filters through things like what you will get in a dish at a cafe or a pub or different types of takeaway stores around your communities. And then you start to think, oh, this is a vegetable I can work with. If I cook it like this, it will end up like that. And this is a tale as old as time. Vegetables have gone through this. I know the Australian pork industry, one of their biggest problems, this is the second most eaten meat in Australia now. Their biggest problems, you know, not too long ago, was teaching Australians how to cook pork. Australians were really scared to cook pork because we knew what to do with lamb and beef. And chicken was something at the time where we'd buy a lot from takeaway, and that almost taught us by proxy how to cook. But pork was this great unknown, so people just didn't buy it. And then all of a sudden, once they learnt how to cook with it, once they learnt what temperature or what type of well-doneness they were going for with pork, they started to have a bit of a different idea with it, and now it's grown to be a really well-eaten meat. And I don't think we're going to see cabbage become our most popular vegetable anytime soon, Francis, but this could see some increase in popularity for
1: Indeed.
0: Growers out
1: well,
0: there.
1: Warwick Long is with us, ABC Rural, host of the Victorian Country Hour, talking to us here on ABC Overnights. Francis Leach with you. Coming through an SMS from Robin, and this makes a lot of sense. The bad rap for cabbage and sprouts is flatulence. They go together. So for so long, people are afraid of eating cabbage and a social faux pas in a crowded room.
0: Well, can I just say, I believe the association with those things and flatulence, if we're doing, means
1: good for your guts.
0: Good for your guts, and it may happen a lot more often, but they're not the ones that bring the smelly tones, right? Adding protein to everything. That might be your problem there. So I would say that the bad rap is the opposite of the silent and violent that's going on here. And actually providing the fibre and the gut health we all need. And we're not getting our vegetables. No, the vegetable industry tells us most Australians aren't eating vegetables. And the sad thing is, can't remember the period of time, we got 1 million more Australians and we didn't eat any more vegetables as a people. Like from the industry was telling us this, their numbers stayed flat, and we had all these extra Australians in coming to the country, and that's because we're eating fewer and fewer vegetables in our diet when at a time we should be eating more. So don't be scared of the flatulence, Robin.
1: No, and also if everyone's eating it at the same time, you can avoid the faux pas of he who smelt it dealt it, because everyone and anyone in the room could be guilty.
0: And these are winter vegetables. When do you need to be warm? It's this period of time. The flatulence mightn't be a bad thing. Anyway, I'll get off my milk crate.
1: Now, Warwick, we need to turn our eyes to ECCA in Queensland, because it's a big event in Queensland, the agricultural show there. It's on at the moment, isn't it, ECCA? People are heading to Brisbane for it?
0: The ECCA, I love that Queensland's Royal Show has its own kind of name and always has. Basically comes from an Australian shortening of the word exhibition. Do you know that's where ECCA comes from, Francis?
1: No.
0: Which is awesome. I love that. Well, that's the
1: I thought it was an acronym for some association of farmers, but it's not. No. It's just ECCA.
0: We're going to the exhibition. Eka. Yeah, we're going to the Eka. I kind of think that's what might have happened in the 20s and 30s or 40s whenever they decided to shorten the name. I think it's been around basically since the 1870s, the agricultural show up there. It's a massive event. These are the things that connect with states. And, look, it's done in different ways. You have the Royal Easter Show in Sydney. The Adelaide Show's been on. That's a really big event too. It's the Eka time in Brisbane. There's a couple of great stories going on there. How do you feel about we talk a lot about robots and AI coming for jobs, don't we, Francis?
1: Yes.
0: It's a big media story at the moment. A lot of people are a bit worried because it feels like there is no job that, you know, robots can't eventually learn how to do and take from us, including speak like me, which I thought was impossible. But did you know robots might be coming for the working dog too? Robot working dogs, sheep herding robot dogs.
1: Robot Bluey.
0: They're little, they're grey, they've got like what looks to be a security camera for a head with a couple of lights attached.
1: That's how I've been described at times.
0: the Francis of the robot world is working in the Sunshine Coast. Well, the University of Sunshine Coast guys, and they've been working on this for some time. We've sort of spoken about this and keeping an eye on it. But what's really, I think, confronting is seeing a lot of people going to the Eka and seeing these dogs start to be on show. So they're kind of in a pen, disappointingly, not behind sheep panels. They look like they're behind the panels they use to keep people in Federation Square at the World Cup.
1: Yes.
0: they're running around that kind of area at the moment looking after sheep and showing them working. Now, yeah, I have a couple of different feels about this.
1: Terrifying.
0: Very terrifying. One, very happy for science and scientists to be pushing the barrier. This is how we discover new things. This is how we change lives. It's awesome. At the same time, when I think about farmers and the farmers I know, in Australia, farms are getting bigger and there are fewer workers for much larger areas. Part of the joy of being in that area then is the companionship you'd have with your working animal. And I just don't know if you get that from a grey thing with spindly legs that look like they're working overtime, jumping up and propping up and down, really, working your sheep in a different way. I fear the companionship more than the science being able to teach a robot to work a dog.
1: Oh, damn it. We're living in dangerous times. What about the very heavy bull that's at the Eka and where it's going? Tell us about this big thing.
0: Well, we got some names for you, right? So last year's heaviest bull, they have a heaviest bull competition at the Eka.
1: Of course they do.
0: Yeah, heaviest bull. Last year's heaviest bull, Buster. Right, there's a name you don't hear a lot. He was a big New South Wales Angus bull.
1: Oh, they would have hated that at the Eka.
0: Yeah, yeah.
1: A cockroach bull.
0: A cockroach took the chocolates, if you will. One weighing in at 1,356 kilograms, right? So do you know what the stud owner of Buster did this year? They didn't send Buster back. They sent Buster's brother. Buster's brother has won the heaviest bull at the Eka show again.
1: What did he weigh in as?
0: A whopping 1,426 kilos. He's nearly 1.5 ton, Francis.
1: That's transport him on a B double.
0: Yeah, well, he's not fitting in the back of the one tonner, is he?
1: And what's his name?
0: His name is Cracker. Cracker is brother of Buster. They clearly have a lot of fun naming their bulls.
1: Cracker and Buster.
0: They're just near Walker, these guys. Station Angus is their name. And Emily Shrivener, has been speaking about just these boys. And she reckons Cracker had a little bit more length to him, so he could fit in a few more kilos than Buster. And thus the scales proved it. He was 100 kilograms easily more than the next biggest bull, and he is the heaviest bull at the Eka this year. Not a bull, 1,426 kilos, is not a bull you put in with the young heifers. He's a stud bull, and he'll go to a couple more shows, and then he will eventually slim down to the weight, paddock weight, and go out with the ladies, and hopefully future Cracker's sons or Buster's sons will win these competitions at the Eka for years to come.
1: Oh, it's a grand life for both Buster and Cracker.
0: Exactly.
1: What a career path they have ahead of them.
0: They've done well. Now, heaviest bull, that's hard.
1: Now, on a more serious note, Warwick Long, bird flu is something that everyone is facing in regional and rural Australia and also in urban environments, as we heard about the penguins in my neck of the woods in St Kilda. What's the latest that you are hearing from people around the country?
0: So this is just more an update style. You're going to hear less of the scoreboard counts of deaths of birds from bird flu. We're hearing from the federal government and the state saying, look, the numbers are exploding so fast, we're not going to continue those big numbers, which does give you flashback to the COVID sort of era reporting of these things, doesn't it? But they're also going to talk about geographical areas and mass mortality events. So that's sort of where the spread of bird flu is on, and it's spreading inland. It's been found in the Murray-Darling Basin areas around Wentworth and Mildura now. It's been found further inland around Hamilton Sheep sort of areas where we are in Victoria. But also, as you say, metropolitan Melbourne, it's already been found. So now we're moving to vaccination of key priority wildlife is the main focus of a vaccination program. And the difficult thing is you have to vaccinate these birds twice. So catching the same wild bird twice and knowing where it's up to in its vaccination schedule is pretty difficult. So states are prioritising what they can do. And you're going to hear a lot of the work being done through zoos and nature reserves and key breeding populations for pretty at-risk species. And the states decide what they're doing with that. And yesterday we heard Victoria announce that they're going to do pretty much the largest wild bird vaccination anywhere in the world ever. And that is little penguins. So about 5,000 or so little penguins across two colonies, mainly Phillip Island, but also St Kilda, are going to have a vaccination program. They're easier to catch because they're not flying away, and they're easier to track for the two doses. So that's a wild vaccination, but I think we'll hear more about zoos in the coming weeks.
1: And can you tell me about Flano with a Farmer, this event that's happening tomorrow?
0: Oh, yeah. So this is a big fundraiser. Farm Angels have their big fundraiser, and your pubs and agricultural events and everywhere are having their sort of fundraising events. So Country Hour for me, I'm going to Alexandra, where there's been a lot of impacts from the summer bushfires, and I'm spending the day in Flano for a farm. Hey, can I ask you a question, though, Francis?
1: Yes, you can.
0: A very serious question. I don't own a Flano. I've got the Chambray ABC shirts. I've got the, I love the one quarter sort of button up work shirts. That's always been a preference of mine. Do I do the politician thing and buy myself a brand new Flano to look like I've got a Flano on Flano for a Farmer Day?
1: They will spot you from a mile away.
0: Yeah, so do I just be my authentic self and turn up and make sure I donate willingly?
1: Yes.
0: What do you think?
1: I think that's the best option. Just wear a big hat so everyone knows you're from the country.
0: I don't even do that most of the time because my headphones can't fit over the big hat.
1: Yes.
0: But I will do my best, mate. Thank you. I needed your advice.
1: Don't go with a new shirt because you know what you'll do. You'll forget to take the tag off.
0: You know me too.
1: It'll be
0: well.
1: Hanging out the back collar and, you know.
0: Well, and it'll just look too new, I thought, too. Everyone will be like, oh, look at this bloke. Spent more on his shirt than the charity he's meant to be donating for. Like, you know, that's what I was worried about.
1: Yeah. Good on you, Warwick. Look, it's always fun talking to you.
0: Great.
1: Enjoy your cabbage sandwich for breakfast.
0: I'm off to cook some right now.
1: What a way to start the day. Great to chat. Warwick Long there, star host of the ABC Vic Country Hour, last of the Warwicks. But he's all ours. We love having him on the program. We'll catch up with him again next week. ABC Rural, of course. That's it for the program for me for this week. Ashwin will be on with you tomorrow morning and across the weekend. Don't forget your local ABC breakfast programs coming up in just a moment. And thanks to my team who have been with me throughout the week getting everything together. Mick and John will be doing it all again to Monday morning from early on. And we love taking your calls as well. My name is Francis Leach. Have yourselves a wonderful Thursday and weekend. I'll catch you on the other side of all of that. And I'll leave you with an Australian classic from The Loved Ones.

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2: Good morning, Natasha McFarlane with ABC News. Victoria's only mental health hospital for the criminal justice system has been enduring significant demand, but extra beds will finally open. State political reporter Rachel Eddy has the story.
3: Thomas Embling Hospital in Melbourne treats people found not guilty because of mental impairment of serious violent crimes, as well as prisoners needing temporary care. And the Victorian government needs to expand the secure facility to meet worsening demand and the recommendations of the 2020 Royal Commission into the mental health system. But it's been long delayed. The government has confirmed that the extra beds will start to become available from next month. A leaked report separately shows the operator, Forensicare, uses funding inefficiently. Forensicare says it accepted recommendations to address the significant pressure on its disproportionately junior workforce.
2: An erratic driver and a passenger have been arrested after being spotted on train tracks and driving into a body of water in Melbourne's north overnight. Costa Haritos reports.
4: The pair were first spotted travelling in the opposite direction to traffic on the Ring Road just before 2:30 this morning. Police followed them as they turned off the freeway and continued driving dangerously in Broadmeadows. An alert was then issued to halt any oncoming trains as the pair drove onto the tracks in Glenroy and police lost sight of them. With the help of the dog squad, police eventually found the man hiding in a body of water with the car submerged. He was arrested and treated for dog bites, while his female passenger was also found wet from the waist down nearby. The pair will be interviewed today.
2: Labor and the Coalition worked together to revise the news bargaining laws aimed at supporting Australian journalism. Isabella Tolhurst reports.
5: The news bargaining incentive bill will help determine how tech companies like Google, Microsoft and Meta pay for news content on their platforms. They face a 2.5% levy on their revenue unless they strike deals with at least 8 Australian news outlets. Under the amended laws, the cap for each deal has been raised from 16% to 25% of the total levy. Minister for Financial Services Daniel Molino says the changes will ensure platforms are incentivised to make deals with small and larger media outlets, including in the regions, and that Australian journalism is fairly compensated for its use on platforms.
2: US President Donald Trump says White House Press Secretary Caroline Leavitt will leave the role at the end of the month. In a social media post, the president says Ms. Leavitt is departing to spend more time with her family, but will remain one of his top outside advisers. The 28-year-old recently returned from maternity leave after giving birth to her second child. She served in the role since the beginning of Mr. Trump's second presidential term in January last year. Immigration agents in the US could soon be equipped with gloves that deliver painful electric shocks. North America correspondent Lauren Day reports.
6: US Immigration and Customs Enforcement plans to spend up to $20 million US dollars to buy thousands of the gloves, which the manufacturer says are intended as a distraction and de-escalation device. The company warns the gloves should not be used as a punishment or on high-risk individuals like young children, elderly people, or those with serious disabilities. Civil rights advocates have expressed alarm at the move, which comes amid growing criticism of immigration agents' aggressive tactics while carrying out the Trump administration's deportation blitz. Lauren Day, ABC News, Washington.
2: To sport, the North Sunshine Eagles FC have pulled off an upset in Soccer's Australia Cup by knocking out last year's finalists Heidelberg United on penalties. The round of 16 match finished extra time at 0-0 and the Victorian Premier League One side won the shootout 4-3. Elsewhere, Preston Lions beat Brunswick Juventus 4-1. To the weather, there's a strong wind warning for coastal waters. For the state, isolated showers on and south of the ranges, tending scattered about the southwest coast and the Bass Coast. Isolated light showers also possible about the northern plains during the afternoon, and showers falling as snow above around 1,500 metres. A cool to mild day with moderate westerly winds, fresh near the coast. For Melbourne, cloudy today, a slight chance of a light shower, most likely in the late morning and early afternoon, with light winds and heading for a top today of 16 degrees. Tomorrow, a shower or two, also 16. Saturday, a possible shower, 15. Sunday, partly cloudy, also 15. Right now, it's 10 degrees in the city. ABC News.
1: Good morning. Welcome to AM. I'm Melissa Clark in Canberra, coming to you from Ngunnawal country and acknowledging other custodians. The nation's big telecommunications companies are under pressure to speed up network repairs and make connections easier for customers in regional and rural Australia. The industry's ombudsman has analysed tens of thousands of complaints and found systemic and persistent issues outside of the capital cities and called for a root and branch review of how the sector is regulated. Lauren Pizzette has this report.
7: Living on the Princes Highway on the New South Wales south coast, Jerry McLaughlin's reception can be patchy. But when it does drop out, he finds he can still call 000. So it came as a shock earlier this year when he spotted a new symbol on the signal section of his phone.
8: And then I got a text and it said, you're currently with Telstra Satellite. This function only has the ability to send text messages. Move to an area of mobile coverage if you need to ring 000. I'm paraphrasing there. And then I rang them up and they were told me that if you need emergency service, just text a friend and get them to call it.
7: In a statement, a Telstra spokesperson told the ABC that being connected to Telstra Satellite doesn't stop a compatible device from using another available mobile network to make a 000 call. Jerry McLaughlin took his frustrations to the Telecommunications Industry Ombudsman. He's among 27,000 regional Australians to make a complaint in the last 2 years. A report released today by the Ombudsman shows major challenges persist, such as significant delays in connections and repairs, confusion around the ability to call 000 in some areas, and onerous requirements around identification and requirements to visit physical stores. Ombudsman Cynthia Gobert says for regional Australians, losing connectivity is more than an inconvenience.
9: The impact is absolutely different in rural, regional and remote areas. You know, when we're hearing from people the challenges that they're experiencing being able to access their essential services, the delays are so much more amplified, the safety risks are more amplified. One that really stuck out was a consumer that had to wait 5 months for a connection after 20 cancelled technician appointments and several appointments that went ahead and failed to connect. Like, I can't think of many worlds where that would be considered reasonable.
7: The report is making 11 recommendations, including ensuring timely access to technicians for installation and repairs, modernising identification requirements, and developing an independent database similar to the US National Broadband Map that shows what services are available in a particular area. It also says a federal government root and branch review of the telecommunications regulatory framework is needed, with a focus on improving services in regional areas. Cynthia Gobert acknowledges there's already been several similar reviews by various agencies and committees in recent years,

0: And it's time to act.
1: There is some really good content in those reviews and reports that you mentioned, things that haven't been actioned, that if actioned in a really sensible, not piecemeal, but really sensible way, would deliver improved outcomes for rural, regional and remote consumers.
0: In a statement, a government spokesperson didn't commit to a new review, but pointed to other measures it has before Parliament, such as minimum standards for outdoor coverage and the 000 legislation and regulation review currently underway.
2: Lauren Pezet there. War in the Middle East is continuing to force countries to look for alternative energy supplies. Oil and gas giants are eyeing off a multi-billion dollar LNG deposit in Papua New Guinea. It contains the equivalent of more than 1 billion barrels of oil, but for two decades it's remained untapped. PNG correspondent Marion Farr takes a look at whether that could be about to change.
3: Joseph Irai is a landowner from the Barari Delta of PNG's Gulf province, a vast landscape of serpentine rivers and rich mangrove forests. For his people, the environment is life.
4: We survive from it, we learn from it, we live with it, and when we die, we go back to the land.
3: But 20 years ago, a huge natural gas deposit was discovered around his home. The Elk Antelope Field contains the energy equivalent of 1 billion barrels of oil. Professor Stephen Howes is an economist who's been tracking plans to develop the site known as Papua LNG, plans that have never quite eventuated.
5: You can list a number of separate reasons for delay: change of government, COVID, higher construction costs.
3: Oil and gas giants behind the project, Total Energies, ExxonMobil and Santos, have been growing frustrated with the delays. But things could be about to change. War in the Middle East has sent consumers looking for new sources of LNG.
5: So to have a source in the Asia-Pacific region, which is a stable region, it's a region at peace, is very attractive. So that will help this project.
3: PNG, a resource-dependent nation sometimes referred to as the Saudi Arabia of the Pacific, needs the economic stimulus from Papua LNG.
5: PNG has gone without a new resource project.
3: But not everyone is confident in its future. Kevin Morrison is a market analyst with the Institute for Energy Economics and Financial Analysis. 3 years ago, he was warning of an LNG glut and said the project could be financially risky. While he agrees things have changed due to conflict in the Middle East, he says the market is still poised to grow.
6: There's so much gas coming onto the market. It's the biggest increase in LNG supply that the market has ever seen.
3: Papua LNG's proponents still haven't announced a single buyer.
6: Normally they have these signed agreements, but for this one, there hasn't been anything signed. So it's just uncertain about where this gas will go.
3: The project also needs to secure financial backing. Nearly 30 financial institutions have backed away from the project after a group of NGOs alleged the project violates the Equator Principles, a globally recognised benchmark for financial institutions to assess environmental and social risks. The complaint raised human rights, biodiversity, climate and transparency concerns. Total Energies says it's committed to respecting the Equator Principles and is working closely with authorities and local communities to make sure the project exceeds social and environmental standards. But landowners like Joseph Irai want greater assurances.
4: The consultation, people heard it, but not really absorbed into them that they really understand the impact.
3: He says while people want the benefits that will flow, his community still doesn't know enough to agree to the project.
2: Marion Farr there. Back home in Australia, a new statutory body created as a result of Victoria's Indigenous treaty process has made its first submission to the state government. The body, named Gelang Wol, has asked the Victorian government to withdraw a bill that would reduce prisoners' rights to open air time. Oliver Gordon reports.
7: A bill set to pass the Victorian Parliament this week would give prison guards the power to deny inmates their 1 hour a day of outdoor time, subject to operational considerations.
8: This bill wants to take that 1 hour away, and that's just not acceptable for us, especially with so many of our mob who have been locked up.
7: Jaron Murray-Jackson is co-chair of Gelang Wol, the representative body created as a result of Victoria's historic treaty with First Nations people. Gelang Wol has written to the Victorian government asking it to withdraw its legislation. It's the body's first foray into one of its defined roles, advising the government on issues that affect First Nations people. Jaron Murray-Jackson again.
8: They must respond to this within 60 days. So they've got a bit of time. We haven't heard anything back yet, but hopeful to hear something soon.
7: The Victorian government

0: Parliament is amending this legislation in part to protect itself from future lawsuits. In January, a Supreme Court judge in the state found some of imprisoned crime boss George Moroggie's maximum security units failed to provide adequate open-air access. The bill that has followed this legal defeat has shocked many, including the criminal lawyer who represented George Moroggie in the aforementioned case, Zig Zahler.
1: I was surprised. I thought it was precipitous. Inconvenience or economic expense should never be a determinant of this society's provision of human rights to every prisoner.
0: Dr. Carly Moore Gilbert is a human rights advocate who was imprisoned in Iran by the country's Revolutionary Guard Corps for more than 2 years under wrongful charges. She says outside time was critical for her.
2: It meant everything to me. It was the difference between being psychologically broken and finding the strength to keep going day after day.
0: Victorian Indigenous man Jarvis Atkinson, who spent 6 years in and out of prisons, agrees.
3: It was so important. It was everything, like I said.
0: The Victorian government has acknowledged the bill could be incompatible with the state's Charter of Human Rights and partly incompatible with its new treaty with First Nations people. Victorian lawyer Jeremy King is head of the police and prisons team at law firm Robinson Gill.
4: And for a government who is said to have endorsed treaty, who brought treaty into existence, for a government who is said to support the Charter of Human Rights, noting it's the Victorian Charter of Human Rights, to then so brazenly flout it, I think is highly problematic.
0: In a statement, a Victorian government spokesperson has said the changes are operational decisions to ensure access to open air can continue to be managed safely.
5: Oliver Gordon there. And that's early AM for today. Just briefly in finance, tracking the oil price, Brent crude's trading at $88.67 US a barrel. I'm Melissa Clark. The time now, 6:15.
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7: One of 7.9 FM and on ABC Listen. Good morning, Steve Martin here through until 9. Already an SMS has come in with a musical request. Interesting. I'll get to that in just a moment. 1300 303 468 and 0467 842 722. We'll have the usual travel, traffic and some weather in just a moment. Rural news will be a follow-on from that story about the telecommunications industry ombudsman. I'll play that for you in just a moment. I'll have some anniversary track offerings before 6:30. Maybe today, we've reached peak anniversary track list. I'm serious. Just depends how I put it out there for you. Could be peak anniversary track. We'll see. See what you think. 1300 303 468 and 0467 842 722. We will find out about the only public arts academy in not all Western Victoria, but all in the Ballarat region, essentially, attached to one of our local schools after 6:30 this morning. We'll get a council wrap, as we do on a Thursday morning. We'll find out about a link between a food bank and a major sporting activity a bit later on. And we'll talk politics later today with Dr. Andrew Hughes, who will be joining us at around 8:45. Now, that SMS that came in says, "Morning, Steve. Just when I thought I had your music taste pigeonholed, you went and played Neil Murray as a personal captain's pick." This was yesterday. "Encore. I subscribe to the Western Victorian proverb, a day without Neil Murray, a Neil Murray song, is like a day without sunshine. If you'll take a request, Thunder and Rain is a song about our local mountain range." That's from Dave at Nuttall, Mount Goran. Well, first thing is, I'm not sure that's in the system anywhere, Dave. So that's one problem. Second thing is, I do follow the playlist, so don't assume that the playlist is my personal music taste. I just try and pick the best tracks out of the playlist when I can. And I do believe in the playlist because I've worked at the ABC when there wasn't one and everyone just played their own favourite songs and it was atrocious. So, yeah. Don't read too much into the music that I play as being my own, necessarily my own choices.
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7: First up, if you're heading to the station today, just a reminder for the Ballarat line, it is coaches that are in the mix because of ongoing rail level crossing removal works. in and around Melton, that area. So the information's available on the V-Line website. There are some evening coaches for the Geelong line. Warrnambool trains look good. There's a 6:54 Wyndham Vale to Southern Cross. Was a reduced capacity. That's the only notification there. Bendigo has the green tick. If you're using those services, no disruptions, but there are some evening coaches for trains on the Bendigo line as well, and disruptions on the Bendigo and Echuca line that are coming up. So again, details are on vline.com.au. On the highways, if you are choosing to drive rather than catch the bus, not a train. Horsham through to Stawell, Ararat and onto Ballarat, all looking pretty good. Ballarat through to Bacchus Marsh, a fairly clear run. It's good between Melton and Rockbank or Deanside at the moment, so it's that usual level of congestion, predominantly around Leakes Road and Hopkins Road, and it is that lighter congestion in between those two points. Bit showing up as usual on the Deer Park Bypass and the Ring Road. The Westgate's a good run in and over the bridge this morning. Prince's Highway, not the usual pattern. There's a collision near Laverton. Traffic is banked back past Hoppers Crossing, just getting in and around Werribee. So that's a very slow run. So that's where that usual pattern is, but parts of that look to be very slow at the moment. Around the Ring Road at Geelong, west to Warrnambool's fine. Midland Highway seems to be okay this morning. And it looks like the rest of everything else is all right for all the major roads. So Sunraysia Highway and Pyrenees, Glenelg, all the other highways look to be travelling okay at the moment. So on to some weather information. Rainfall readings, I'll run through those briefly. 0.8 for Horsham, 2.6 Ben Nevis, Cape Otway 0.4, Hamilton 4.2, 2 millimetres at Mortlake. 1 on Mount Gellibrand, 1.5 on Mount William, 5.5 at Portland, 6 at Warrnambool, 1.4 for Westmere. In the gauge in Ballarat, 4.4. Sheoaks is 3.2. Around Cressy, 3 millimetres, and Balan has 0.4. The early morning temperatures for today, 7.5 at Horsham, 9 at Stawell, 9 at Ararat, and 5 on Ben Nevis. Cape Otway is 12.5. Hamilton is 9, 9.3 for Mortlake, Mount Gellibrand 8 degrees and Mount William 3.5. For Portland 12.5, 9 at Warrnambool, 8 degrees exactly at Westmere, 7.1 for Ballarat at the airport, 9 on our weather station, Sheoaks is 9, and Daylesford, I've just gone to V-Line, so that's not going to help, Daylesford is currently 5 degrees. The weather radar for Western Victoria is all pretty clear. There's a few little patches of stuff that are showing up, which could be fog rather than showers by the look of that, so a little bit of interference. The forecasts for today: 12 degrees Ballarat and Daylesford, 14 for Colac, 15 for Maryborough, Ararat and Stawell 14, 15 in Hamilton, 14 in Mortlake. High chance of showers in the south, medium chance elsewhere, westerlies up to 25 k's, becoming light in the evening, 15 along the coast for Portland and Warrnambool, 15 also in Horsham, 14 in Bendigo, and if you're heading to Melbourne or Geelong, tops today of 16 degrees. Tomorrow, 13 to 15, chance of morning fog about the ranges, high chance of showers near the Otways, medium chance elsewhere. Northwesterlies tending west-southwesterly. On Saturday, cloudy, chance of morning fog, slight chance of a shower, 12 to 14, and 14 to 16 on Sunday, chance of morning fog, slight chance of shower near the Otways, near zero chance elsewhere. Light winds becoming easterly, and as I said, 14 to 16 degrees. So a little bit warmer for Sunday. So we'll talk to the Bureau after our 7:30 local news. 22 minutes past six. The Telecommunications Industry Ombudsman is recommending a root and branch review into the regulatory framework that telcos operate under. It's after a report analysed 27,000 complaints that found systemic and persistent issues in regional areas. The Ombudsman, Cynthia Gobert, says the report shows regional Australians are often being left behind because of where we live.
8: Losing connectivity isn't just an inconvenience. It can mean that they're unable to call for help in an emergency, stay connected for the purposes of their farming equipment or just the internet generally, and stay in touch with families. We did also see that less choice actually means greater risk. You know, sometimes the challenge isn't that there isn't coverage, but often it's just that there isn't choice. So when a service fails, there isn't someone else to fall back to, or an affordable option to fall back on. And, you know, that leaves people vulnerable to service failures, technology changes and rising costs.
9: And what about the impact of 3G? And what's been the ongoing impact?

0: example, just to make sure that they can continue to have a reliable way of communicating with other people. You know, that's not something we expected to see people moving back onto UHF radio because they didn't feel they could rely on mobile services. But, you know, I think there's a quote in there that someone says they feel like they've gone back to the 60s. I grew up in rural Australia and UHF was what we did, but that was, you know, 35 years ago. It's not what you expect in 2026.
1: And what are the key recommendations that have come out of this report?
0: So the overarching recommendation is that we think there needs to be a root and branch review of the regulatory framework. What we have seen over time is important improvements in the regulatory settings, important improvements in consumer protections, but they are being just tacked on to the existing framework. And we have seen such significant developments in terms of technological innovation and changing market developments. It's not fair on the industry and it's not fair on consumers that we're still sitting with the same regulatory framework. It isn't producing good outcomes for either. So that for us is one of the key things that we're calling on the government to do. But there are plenty of recommendations that are focused more on what telcos could be doing differently. For example, timely access to technicians, looking at how they ask for people to verify their identification, for example. The rules allow a level of flexibility. Let's not make it hard. So there are a variety of different things aimed at government, regulators and the industry that would actually improve the experience for regional, rural and remote consumers.
1: There has been a swathe of reports produced by ACCC, Senate committees, independent panels over the last decades. I have read stacks and stacks and stacks of them. Most of them have been ignored, quite frankly. There are some things in there like temporary disaster roaming, UIMO that are happening, but broadly they kind of just collect dust. And I've spoken to many consumers, advocates and experts that just want action on what we already have. What would another review really achieve? Would this just kick the can down the road?
0: Absolutely not the time to be kicking the can down the road. I think one of the key things is there is some really good content in those reviews and reports that you mentioned, things that haven't been actioned, that if actioned in a really sensible, not piecemeal, but really sensible way, would deliver improved outcomes for rural, regional and remote consumers.
2: Telecommunications Ombudsman Cynthia Gobert speaking with Lauren Pezet. It is just on 3.5 minutes to the news at 6:30. Anniversary tracks coming up just before the news. Sheryl Crow.

0: Sheryl Crow. Soak Up the Sun, coming up to 6:30. Our local news in just a moment. But, importantly, peak anniversary track today. We've hit the heights. Maybe not. On the list, Neil Diamond, Helen Reddy, Robbie Williams, and Danny Bonaducci. Neil Diamond, Helen Reddy, Robbie Williams, Danny Bonaducci. They're your options today. It's 6:30.
1: Good morning, this is ABC Ballarat and Southwest Victoria News. I'm Charlotte Wilkes. A 30-year-old man has been sentenced to serve jail time after brandishing a chainsaw in Bacchus Marsh last year. Laura Mays reports.
2: Liam Bartlett-Smith pleaded guilty in the Ballarat Magistrates Court yesterday to charges including drug and weapon possession and unlawful damage. The 30-year-old has been held in custody since last October following a series of incidents that led to his arrest. Those incidents include using an axe to smash a Ring doorbell camera on a Bacchus Marsh home and brandishing a chainsaw and axe in Darley while yelling at passers-by. Bartlett-Smith was fined $750 and sentenced to serve 2 months imprisonment after already serving 90 days in jail.
1: And police are investigating a suspicious house fire in Ballarat in the early hours of yesterday morning. Emergency services were called to a house on Primrose Street in Wenderee after 2 o'clock in the morning on Wednesday, following reports of a fire. CFA and Fire Rescue Victoria quickly brought the blaze under control, but police say it still managed to cause extensive damage to the front of the unoccupied weatherboard home. Police and fire investigators are urging anyone with CCTV footage to come forward as they work to determine the cause of the suspicious fire. And people are being warned to stay away from the Yarrawee River after heavy rainfall caused sewage to overflow into the waterway this week. Tyrone Dalton reports.
3: Central Highlands Water is urging people not to touch the water at Yarrawee River upper catchment and to keep pets away from the river. The Water Authority says heavy rainfall on Sunday and Monday caused floodwaters to inundate parts of the underground sewer network. The overflow led to automatic discharges from maintenance holes to mitigate the risk of flooding. Efforts are underway to clean up the sewage overflow. The Environment Protection Authority says they were notified of the spill and they are seeking further details.
1: And asbestos has been found during demolition works at the site of a Western Victorian Council's crowning infrastructure development. Olivia Sanders has the details.
4: The $34 million future Hamilton Library, Community Hub and Civic Square project is one of the largest civic developments ever undertaken by Southern Grampian Shire Council. Demolition works at the Lonsdale Street site uncovered contaminated soil and asbestos, as well as a redundant underground fuel tank and a previously unknown concrete slab. Mayor Dennis Heslin says the materials were impossible to detect prior to demolition as they laid under the building's floor slab. Removal and disposal of the contaminated materials as well as the tank and concrete slab has added more than $130,000 to the project's overall cost.
1: And traffic was blocked in Warrnambool CBD for about an hour yesterday as crews worked to extinguish a shop fire. Fire Rescue Victoria and CFA crews were called to the fire near Koroit and Liebig Streets just after 1 o'clock in the afternoon to find smoke coming from a shop awning. Firefighters brought the blaze under control within 20 minutes, removing part of the awning to do so. Fire Rescue Victoria says the cause of the fire is believed to be electrical. And poultry competitions and exhibits at the Melbourne Royal Show have been cancelled in the face of swelling H5 bird flu cases in Victoria. The show committee made the announcement on Wednesday following consultation with Agriculture Victoria and the state's chief veterinary officer. Melbourne's Royal Show Executive General Manager Hannah Vaughan Breber says the decision has been made as a precaution despite no recorded cases of the virus in chickens.
5: We really want to be precautionary so that we're giving them this information up front with as much notice as possible before we actually launch the Melbourne Royal Show and have people coming in through our gates later in September.
1: An investigation is underway after a significant amount of alcohol was stolen from a sports club northwest of Ararat. Police say unknown offenders broke into the Great Western Football Netball Clubhouse sometime between August 7th and August 8th and proceeded to steal the alcohol. Northern Grampians Police are urging anyone with information to contact Crime Stoppers. And now to the weather. A watch and act remains for a moderate flood warning for areas along the Avoca River to Charlton Town. An advice warning remains for other areas north of Ballarat. Ballarat 12 and Warrnambool 15. 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
0: It is ABC Ballarat and ABC Central Victoria. Good morning, Steve Martin here, through until 9 o'clock. And welcome along, ABC Central Victoria. Nice to have your company today, because Fiona's not available for breakfast. She'll be back again tomorrow. Now, our lines are open because we are choosing an anniversary track, which will be played sometime around 10 minutes to 7 o'clock. So if you want to help choose that anniversary track, 1300 303 468. And of course, on the SMS is the easy way, 0467 842 722. 0467 842 722. On offer today, the choices. Now, I did say just prior to the news, potentially for anniversary tracks, today is peak anniversary track, that we've hit the heights, as high as we could possibly go, with an anniversary track offering. Not the track itself, maybe just the list of choices. Don't know, I will leave that up to you. Neil Diamond is on the list. Helen Reddy is also there. Robbie Williams an option, or Danny Bonaduce. You remember Danny from the Partridge Family? That's who that is. Neil Diamond, Helen Reddy, Robbie Williams, Danny Bonaduce. They are your anniversary track options today. Grant from Westmere says, morning, Steve. Neil Diamond, saw him at my music bowl in Melbourne in the early 70s. Thank you, Grant. Neil Diamond for Smokey, Helen Reddy for Chris. Not Smokey, I'll just pop that one down there. Briser for Neil Diamond, Helen Reddy for Gordon, Neil Diamond for Lou, Neil Diamond for Michael, Neil Diamond for Candace, Helen Reddy for Marilyn, Neil a legend, says Adrian, and Neil for Cocky at Bite Fight. Again, very quick to put in the vote. Neil Diamond for Mad Mick as well. It's going well. Robbie Williams for Pete and Carol. Robbie Williams now off the mark. Mr. Diamond for Tanya. Thank you, Tanya. Neil Diamond for Helen. He's getting a bit of a run on here. Vote for Helen Reddy from Kevin. Couple of choices for the Loveys. Will they go for the Drummer Boy or I Am Woman? It's not necessarily either of those songs. So thank you, Steve. But you haven't voted. I would just say that. 1300 303 468. 1300 303 468 and 0467 842 722. Rhonda sums it up nicely. Neil, Robbie or Neil? Robbie or Neil? Robbie today. Righto. Votes recorded. 1300. 303-468-0467-842-722. Neil Diamond, Helen Reddy, Robbie Williams, Danny Bonaduce, the only one not to get off the mark. Travel and traffic before weather, and then we're going to find out about a public school arts academy, the only one in the Ballarat region. We will do that shortly. We'll have a council wrap after 7 o'clock. A little bit later on, in central Victoria, we're going to catch up with the president of the Bendigo RSL, because there is some military hardware that they've managed to secure. A bit of local wartime history has just returned home, so we'll find out more about that after 7:30 this morning. Trains on the Ballarat line are mostly coaches because of level crossing works around Melton, so details are on V-Line. Geelong Warrnambool services are okay for the most part. Some evening coaches on the Geelong line, and the 654 Wyndham Vale to Southern Cross reduced capacity, but other than that, things are travelling well. Bendigo line is the only one with the green tick and good service. No current live disruptions, it says. There are some evening coaches, and there are some disruptions for Echuca trains and Bendigo services starting

0: starting in a couple of days. Details on vline.com.au. On the highways, locally in the regions, they all look to be travelling reasonably well. I'll start with a Calder at the city end. The usual congestion through Keilor is the main thing to tell you about. On the Western Highway, the usual level of congestion really through Melton to Rockbanks. A little slower getting past Leakes Road, just out of Melton. But no sign of an accident at this point. So then the Deer Park Bypass and Ring Road, all about the standard level. Westgate's still a good run. Pretty horrible on the Princes Freeway. Collision at Laverton, banked up back towards, well, into Werribee now. So very heavy traffic getting through there that's showing up. There's nothing else locally that I need to tell you about at the moment in terms of travel and traffic. So onto some weather information, but first...
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0: Now, for listeners in and around the Avoca River and I guess the Loddon and Richardson Rivers, there is some emergency information which we need to tell you about. So there's a moderate flood warning in place for the Avoca River this morning. Minor flooding is occurring at Charlton Town, moderate flooding downstream of Charlton as well. The levels are rising. They could peak later this evening, so that's Thursday evening today. If you're in those areas, you should be preparing your property for potential flooding. And just be aware of the river heights and river rises. Along with that, there are still multiple flood advice warnings in place for the Richardson and Loddon rivers and further downstream on the Avoca River as well. You can see a map of the affected flood areas on the Vic Emergency app and website. Now, if you need SES assistance, the number is 132 500 in a life-threatening emergency, 000. The SES is issuing those reminders not to walk, ride or drive through floodwater. Some roads in the area are closed. You can check out a full list of the roads affected on the Vic Traffic website. And I will just say on the Vic Traffic website, you need to scroll in to be able to see some of those roads. So if you have a big wide overview, you won't necessarily be able to see the roads that are closed. So zoom in as much as you can and it will become more apparent. You can stay across the flood warnings and river heights on the Bureau's website. 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So we'll keep an eye on all of that for you. If you've got some information that you want to share, 0467 842 722 is our number. Now, generally with the weather, the latest forecast for Victoria is for isolated showers on and south of the ranges, tending scattered about the southwest coast. Isolated light showers possible about the northern plains in the afternoon. Showers of snow above 1,500 metres. Cool to mild day with moderate westerly winds that will be fresh near the coast. Temperatures for today, I'll start with Central Victoria. Bendigo 14, Echuca 16, Reedsdale 15, Seymour 15 and Castlemaine 14. 12 in Ballarat and Daylesford, 14 for Colac, 15 for Maryborough. Ararat and Stawell 14, Hamilton 15, Mortlake 14. If you're along the coast, 15 for Portland and Warrnambool. If you're off to Melbourne or Geelong today, 16 and around Horsham and District, a top of 15 degrees. We will talk to the Weather Bureau after our 7:30 local news.
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0: Chantel in Port Macquarie with the anniversary track says, what a legends list. Robbie for me. Rightio. Robbie is there. Sharon says it's like choosing between your babies. It's a bit dramatic, Sharon, but thank you. Neil Diamond is the vote. Robbie Williams for Billy. Another one for Neil Diamond. Can we have Dennis Walter singing Crunchy Granola? No, Robbie is the vote from Stephen Bamber. Rightio. I'll go with the flow. Neil Diamond for John in Skipton. I'll keep an eye on some of the voting for the anniversary track in the next little bit. Now, I did mention that we're going to talk about arts and an arts academy. I reckon a lot of people would be aware of some of the sports academies that attach to some of our local schools. If you have a school-age member in your household, and this is predominantly for the Ballarat region, who's madly interested in the arts, maybe you could consider enrolling them into the Phoenix Academy of the Arts. It's the only public school arts academy in the Ballarat region. The Phoenix Arts Academy is getting ready for their audition day that happens at the start of September. I had a chat to the head of arts at Phoenix, which is Tanith Webster Otto, a little bit earlier, and this is what...

0: She told me.
1: So our Arts Academy, or Academy of the Arts as it's officially titled, has three streams. There's performance, acting and directing is one stream. The second stream is performance, movement and dance. And then the third stream is visual arts and design. And it's a place where students can get extra skill building in the field of arts, really, the creative arts. So extensive opportunities to excel and connections with our community.
0: How long has it been running for?
1: Well, we had a trial in 2024 and we had about 25 students and we realised that it was really successful. We had a lot more interest. And then last year we launched our first official year. And this year would be our second year and it's going really well with the three streams. And we have about 75 students enrolled with us at the moment.
0: Right, yeah. Now, this, and my understanding also is it's the only dedicated public arts academy in the Ballarat area. Is that right?
1: That's correct, yes. So Phoenix Peter 12 Community College here in Sebastopol are really big on community, and I saw an opportunity to have an extended curriculum for the arts that no other school offers. And yeah, we are. We're the only one that is offering an arts academy. A lot of schools offer sports academy, and we do too at this school, but yeah, we're the only arts academy at the moment.
0: And students don't have to be within the Phoenix school catchment.
1: That's correct. So due to being an academy and something that's offered at that level, students can actually enrol at Phoenix, whether you know they're coming here or not, or zoned for this area, and they can become a part of our Phoenix actual sort of school day curriculum students at this school, and then they can take on the Arts Academy as well, just like with Sports Academy and things like that.
0: Okay. Why do this? Why did you want to do this?
1: I am passionate about the arts, and for years I've been a drama teacher for about over 15 years and theatre studies teacher, and I just see the community it creates, and it gives our students a sense of belonging. Not just that, there are some limitations in the classroom. There's only a certain amount of things you can do, and I needed more time with these creative kids, and so I thought, why not? And I've got some great colleagues that are ready to put art out there after school. And we decided we could. And then it furthers our relationship with the community. It helps students get better grades in VCE. It also improves our university success rates. And yeah, it gets kids working in the creative arts when beforehand they maybe thought they couldn't do that.
0: I mean, there are the private ones around as well. Does it come down to cost? Because there is a fee for this.
1: It's more manageable, and we do charge around $150 for the entire year. So a lot of these other sort of privatised schools, that might be a term only, $150 a term and more upwards of. And we don't need that. We don't need people to have money to be successful or creative. I think to be creative, you find other ways of doing things. So it does come down to cost, and also the teachers that take it are highly skilled, I have to say.
0: But it gives kids who may otherwise miss out, it gives them an opportunity to progress their interest in the arts.
1: Absolutely. Money doesn't have to be an option. And because it is a part of a school, it can be sort of put towards CSEF, and we can work out payment arrangements. But look, at the end of the day, no one's going to miss out here at Phoenix because of money.
0: The audition day that's coming up, because people have to apply to come, my understanding, and they are selected. Is that right?
1: Yes. So obviously there's a certain capacity. So they can apply through their school. So you can go to our website, our Phoenix Peter 12 Community College website. And if you link down on the teaching and learning sort of click, you can apply that way. Also, there will be a jot form, sort of like a Google form, so that kids can register their name, what they're interested in, and then be enrolled in this tryout day, which will be wonderful.
0: So what happens at the tryout day?
1: The tryout day, they get to try three different streams. So they'll get exposed to all the three. They'll get familiar with our campus and things too. They'll meet other Arts Academy students and hear from them what experiences they've had and what events they've been to or performances they've been a part of, etc. And then they'll get to workshop in three different sessions. And at the end of the day, there will be an information session also for parents if they want to come and learn more information about what happens from there.
0: The age range for this particular academy, is it senior students? Is it all students? How do you, because it is a P12.
1: It is a P12. At the moment, because of staffing, we are just from 7 to 10. So they will be enrolments in the Arts Academy. So obviously grade 6 students that are looking to enrol for next year, year 7. But it doesn't have to be just year 7. So years 8s, 9s and 10s can try out this on this day.
0: Now, and is it part of the school day or is it after school?
1: It is after school at the moment. I mean, to be honest, we do go out and see theatre shows in Melbourne. We do have excursions. We're having an overnight camp at the end of the year. And in 2028, we're looking to go to New York. And so things like that will take away from the school day. However, we run it on a Tuesday and Thursday afternoon from 3:30 till 5 in our very own theatre. We are lucky to have a full theatre here at Phoenix.
0: That is Tanith Webster Otto, the College Head of Arts at Phoenix Community College. And if you want to know some more information about the Arts Academy, just search for the Phoenix Arts Academy or Phoenix Community College. It's on the website. It's pretty easy to find. It's the only public arts academy in the Ballarat region.
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0: I think from memory, applications close on Friday of this week for joining, so that's tomorrow, but the audition day is coming up at the start of September. To the anniversary tracks for today, Helen Reddy, Neil Diamond, Robbie Williams, Danny Bonaducci. They are your anniversary track options for this morning. Mark in Bananyong says, Neil Diamond, please. The new musical Beautiful Noise is playing in Melbourne. It's brilliant, so thank you for that. Mari is for Robbie Williams. Danny, just so he gets off the mark, says Rod. Thank you, Rod. Tim from Notook for Neil Diamond. Time to change it up and play The Loser, just so we can hear something different. I vote Danny, says Mark. I can't do that. It has to be the winner. Neil Diamond, Helen Reddy, Robbie Williams, Danny Bonaducci. Danny got 3 in the end, and they were all sympathy votes. So there you go. Got off the mark. Robbie Williams with 7. Helen Reddy with 4. I think we all know the winner is Neil Diamond with 17.

0: Neil Diamond is the successful anniversary track this morning. It was Crunchy Granola Sweet, of course. It was on this day in 1992, 20 years after that recording of Hot August Night. Neil Diamond played the first of six sold-out shows at Madison Square Garden. Helen Reddy began 5 weeks at number one on the Australian singles charts in 1973 with Delta Dawn. Angels by Robbie Williams was voted the best single, which should have been a number one but never was, in 2004. And Danny Bonaducci is having a birthday today, born in 1959. That's why they were all on the anniversary track list. 3.5 minutes to the news at 7. Caitlin Bewley is here with a look at the front pages of the papers. Good morning, Caitlin.
1: Good morning. No alien music today.
0: No, I forgot it. Oh. I was so excited with Neil Diamond, which you had never heard before.
1: Never.
0: That's unheard of.
1: Is that showing my age?
0: Well, not necessarily. Plenty of people your age have heard that song before.
1: Reckon?
0: Showing the cloistered life you lead.
1: Mm. Mm.
0: Okay. It's not on TikTok, so it doesn't exist.
1: It's not on the TikTok site, no.
0: Righto, where are we going with the papers?
1: I've got the front page of The Courier in front of me here. So their lead story today is about the Ballarat V-Line trains. There will be some significant delays while buses replace trains, which they're expecting to go on for another couple of weeks. This also, the delays and the for the Ballarat commuters has been going on since late 2024. So I'm sure a lot of Ballarat commuters are looking forward to the end of this once the Melton station level crossing works are complete.
0: Yep, right now.
1: Geelong Advertiser, they have a story in their paper about the vaccines for penguins. They are looking to do a vaccination blitz to jab over 37,000 plus penguins, and hundreds of farmers have already been told to put free-range chooks into lockdown in high-risk areas, and I believe it was south of Ballarat.
0: South of Ballarat, so there's sort of a line of those, the council areas to the south where that order's been put in place.
1: Mm. Yep. So that's happening at the moment. The Herald Sun has a story about tiniest schools, which have a growing problem. They're saying that last year the smallest school was in Bialaba, who only had two pupils. And they also speak about another couple of schools. One of them had only two pupils. And they're speaking about micro schools closing down because of the lack of pupils.
0: Coming through the students.
1: Yeah, that's coming from the decline in birth rates.
0: Yep.
1: And people moving away from regional towns.
0: Mm. They do. I know they do look at the birth rate and they try and project how many students are likely to come in as to whether they stay open for the next year, even if they've only got a handful of students in each year. So it's sad to see them go.
1: Mm.
0: Mm. Next up.
1: I've got the Warrnambool Standard. Their back page today is a piece on Emma Hannigan, who is...

0: moving over to the University of Alabama to play her beach volleyball. She says it's been a whirlwind 18 month, but she's looking forward to getting back into it.
1: Rightio. Have you got the Bendigo advertiser in your list?
0: I do not.
1: I've got it up on the screen here. I had a look. We've got it in the office as well. They have a front page tribute to the passing of Russell Jack AM. And he was responsible for a lot of the Chinese history and the Chinese Heritage Centre in Bendigo. And it's quite a tribute to Russell Jack on the Bendigo Advertiser's front page and into the paper as well. Now, you've got another one before we go. We've got 30 seconds before the news.
0: Quickly got The Age, the closure of an A-League team in Western Victoria.
1: Western United,
0: yes.
1: Yeah, gone.
0: Mm-hmm.
1: That'll sort of been dragging on, apparently, according to that article, and now they've gone fairly short and sharp.
0: Yep.
1: Thank you, Caitlin.
0: Thank you.
1: Caitlin Bewley, who's producing the program this morning on ABC Ballarat and on ABC Central Victoria. It is coming up to 7 o'clock, so it's time for all the latest in ABC News.

0: Staffing issues at Victoria's only criminal justice mental health care provider. The top White House spokesperson set to leave, and the Jonas Brothers to headline Melbourne's NFL halftime show. This is ABC News. Good morning, I'm Natasha McFarlane. Victoria's only mental health provider for the criminal justice system is inefficient with government funding, according to a leaked report. State political reporter Rachel Eddy has the story.
1: ForensiCare commissioned a review into its workforce dissatisfaction, operational inefficiency and sustainability risk. The operator runs Thomas Embling Hospital in Melbourne for people found not guilty because of mental impairment, of serious violent crimes, as well as prisoners needing temporary care. It also provides mental health care within prisons. The independent review, leaked to the ABC, found funding was not used efficiently. The workforce is fragmented and disproportionately junior. Roles are undefined and medical expertise is undervalued. ForensiCare confirmed it accepted all the recommendations.
0: Police are preparing to interview an erratic driver and his female passenger who ended up submerged in a dam in Melbourne's north overnight. The dog squad was called in to help find the pair who'd driven onto train tracks and then into the body of water in Glenroy just after 2:30. The man was treated for dog bites and then arrested, while his accomplice was found wet from the waist down nearby and also detained. Senior Constable Paul Hogan has told 774 ABC Melbourne police first spotted the pair driving dangerously on a major freeway.
2: We initially responded to reports of a vehicle driving on the wrong side of the road. On the ring road, could you imagine a road any more dangerous to drive on the wrong side of the road off? The vehicle left the ring road and continued to drive dangerously on suburban streets.
0: Australia's peak body for people living with lung cancer is launching a new national policy and advocacy framework to guide action on the disease. Political reporter Lexi Junawick has the details.
3: Lung cancer is Australia's leading cause of cancer death. But according to the Lung Foundation, Australia's CEO, Mark Brook, not enough people know it.
4: So this is a really simple saying. If you've got lungs, you may get lung cancer.
3: The charity is launching its latest lung cancer blueprint today at Parliament House, setting out a national roadmap for action on the disease. Chief among its policy recommendations, a national education and awareness campaign. Mr. Brook also wants eligibility for the federal government's free screening initiative, currently available to people aged 50 to 70 who fit specific criteria, expanded.
0: The Albanese government will introduce a revised news bargaining incentive bill to Parliament today in a move to secure fair compensation for Australian journalism. Isabella Tolhurst reports.
5: Labor and the Coalition have agreed to a series of changes to the news bargaining legislation, which will see tech platforms like Google, Meta and Microsoft strike commercial deals with Australian news organisations for use of their content. Under the laws, platforms will need to strike deals with at least 8 news organisations or face a 2.5% levy, encouraging them to support smaller and regional outlets. Communications Minister Annika Wells says the laws will ensure Australian news organisations get their fair share from digital platforms that benefit from sharing their content.
0: US President Donald Trump has announced his top White House spokesperson.

0: is leaving at the end of the month. North America correspondent Lauren Day with the details.
1: In a post on Truth Social, the president said Caroline Levitt was leaving her role to spend more time with her young family, but will stay on as one of his top outside advisers and continue to be an influential voice within the Republican Party. The 28-year-old has served in the role since Donald Trump began his second term last January and recently returned from maternity leave after the birth of her second child. Lauren Day, ABC News, Washington.
0: The US president has declared his country has total control of the Strait of Hormuz and he thinks it will keep it. Here's Middle East correspondent Matthew Doran.
2: Donald Trump has previously floated the idea of US control of the waterway, even going so far as to say countries using it to get their exports to sea should pay for the use of it. That was an idea which lasted less than 24 hours before the Gulf states convinced him to take a different approach. But once again, he's taken to Truth Social to declare the US naval blockade of Iranian ports and ships is a wall of steel, and the US has total control of the Strait of Hormuz. His latest comments could be in response to talks between Iran and Oman on the future management of the waterway, which Iranian officials say are close to reaching a deal. Matthew Doran, ABC News, Jerusalem.
0: A Melbourne council is calling for the state and federal governments to step in and save a much-loved youth centre in the city's north. Don Bosco has been offering free accommodation, entertainment and mentoring to the Brunswick community for nearly 90 years. Marybeck Council passed a motion last night to write to lawmakers to keep the space open after the site went up for sale last month. Councillor Ellen Svensson says it's an important service for local families.
3: The future of Don Bosco matters not just to the young people and families who use it, but to the whole Marybeck community. Over recent weeks, we've seen an incredibly impressive community campaign to save Don Bosco. We know that free, accessible spaces for young people are incredibly important.
0: A poultry breeder says she's extremely concerned about bird flu and it was the right thing for the Melbourne Royal Show to cancel its poultry competitions and exhibitions at the upcoming event. The show's decision comes as the virus continues to spread across the state, with the Victorian government also deciding to vaccinate thousands of little penguins at Phillip Island and St Kilda. Linda Ryan from the Geelong Poultry Club, who won titles at last year's show, says holding the poultry exhibitions would have put all the birds at risk.
4: I'm extremely worried that bird flu will pose a risk to my birds. I'm actively taking many measures in my own property to protect my birds from any of the wild birds in the area.
0: The NFL season opener in Melbourne will include a halftime performance from American pop group the Jonas Brothers. Sam Wilkinson reports. I'm a sucker
5: for you. Nick, Joe and Kevin Jonas have sold more than 20 million albums worldwide and have hit singles such as Sucker and Burnin' Up. The NFL has announced the Jonas Brothers will be the headline act at halftime when the San Francisco 49ers meet the Los Angeles Rams in Melbourne. The game is on Friday the 11th of September at a sold-out MCG. Just over 100,000 people will be there to watch the NFL's first ever regular season game in Australia. The Jonas Brothers say they could not be more excited and that playing at the iconic MCG in front of passionate Australian fans is an incredible honour.
0: To finance, stocks on Wall Street are higher as mild inflation data reinforced bets that the US Federal Reserve will hold interest rates steady in September. At close, the S&P 500 is up 0.2%, the Dow Jones Industrial Average is flat and the NASDAQ is up 0.5%. The local share market is expected to open lower with the ASX SPY 200 futures down 0.2%. Oil is down with Brent crude trading at $88.4 a barrel. Gold is up to $4,407 an ounce, and the Australian dollar is higher, trading at 70.6 US cents. And now with sport, here's Chris Mitchell.
6: The Geelong Cats coach Chris Scott says his player, Jake Colajasny, has a right to privacy despite a desire for information, and he suggested AFL players should have the power to make their own choices. The Cats defender, who is currently unavailable for selection, revealed himself last week as the subject of a controversial concussion contract, which is now being investigated by an independent King's Council. Scott says players deserve to have control over their life choices.
7: The suggestion that adults don't have agency over the decision-making is a bit infantilising.
6: Hawthorn's star Jazz Fleming has been cleared to play in round one of the AFLW against Melbourne tonight after dealing with an eye injury. And the fast bowler Scott Boland has been dropped for Australia's first test cricket.

0: Cricket match against Bangladesh starting this morning. Josh Hazlewood returns to the bowling attack with all-rounders Cam Green and Beau Webster, and the local boy Jake Weatherald opening the batting in Darwin. And Victoria's North Sunshine Eagles pulled off an upset in Soccer's Australia Cup by knocking out last year's finalists, Heidelberg United, on penalties to make it through to the last eight.
1: To the weather, there's a strong wind warning for coastal waters. For the state, isolated showers on and south of the ranges, tending scattered about the southwest coast and the Bass Coast. Isolated light showers possible about the northern plains during the afternoon, and showers falling as snow above around 1,500 metres. A cool to mild day with moderate westerly winds, fresh near the coast. On the bays, westerly winds 10 to 15 knots, decreasing to about 10 knots in the middle of the day, and seas below a metre. For Melbourne, cloudy, a slight chance of a light shower, most likely in the late morning and early afternoon, heading for a top today of 16 degrees. Tomorrow, a shower or two, 16. Saturday, a possible shower, 15. Right now, it's 9 degrees in the city. ABC News.
2: 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Traffic.
3: It's Brad from Transport Victoria. A fairly clear run for the major arterials. If you're Melbourne bound at the moment, the Western Freeway, the usual build-up between Melton and Caroline Springs onto the bypass, M80 Ring Road, and down to the Westgate Freeway. A lot of traffic being caught back on the Princess Freeway. If you're coming in from Geelong, a very slow run, around a 30-minute delay between Snides Road and a collision just after Point Cook Road. Got the right lane currently closed, and those surrounding roads building as well. Geelong Ring Road, though, further back, looking clear in both directions. No troubles for the Midland Highway between Portland and Geelong. The Hamilton Highway looking clear in both directions. The troubles mostly for the Princess Highway between Portland and Geelong, although through Illawarra getting reports of some road damage about 200 metres prior to Southern Cross Road. That's causing delays for traffic heading towards Warrnambool, so drive with extreme care through there. If you're getting onto V-Line service this morning, still disruptions affecting Ballarat, Ararat and Merivara V-Line services, with works that continue on the level crossing at Melton taking place right through until the end of the month. A mix of buses and coaches replacing those lines, and today changes to buses and coaches with Caroline Springs, Ballarat, Ararat and Merivale lines also being replaced by buses and coaches. Check the V-Line website for details. Geelong and Warrnambool lines looking clear.
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5: ABC Ballarat, ABC Central Victoria. Good morning. Steve Martin here through until 9 o'clock. And Fiona Parker for ABC Central Victoria is just not available today. She will be back tomorrow. We are going to have our council wrap in just a couple of minutes. We're just looking to get in touch with the Mayor of the Golden Plainshire for that discussion. So we'll do that in a moment. I'll just update for travellers on the Calder this morning that weren't included in that official traffic report. Looks like a pretty good run on the Calder. It's a bit of light congestion now near Keilor if you're heading in towards Melbourne, and further north around Bendigo and onwards. It all looks like a pretty good run through the region. So it's just around that Keilor section, but it's lighter than it was an hour or so ago. So that's a bit of good news. And if you're using the train line, Bendigo services have the green tick. There are no extra disruptions in the system at the moment. 1300 303 468 and 0467 842722. Now, the forecast for today, isolated showers on and south of the ranges, tending scattered about the southwest coast. Some isolated light showers possible about the northern plains as well. That's during this afternoon. Showers falling as snow above 1,500 metres, cool to mild day, moderate westerly winds, they will be fresh near the coast. The temperatures for today, 12 in Ballarat and Daylesford, 14 for Colac, 15 for Merivara, Ararat and Stawell 14, Hamilton 15, Mortlake 14, Bendigo 14, and Echuca today 16 degrees, 15 for Reedsdale and Seymour, Castlemaine 14. Along the coast, 15 degrees for Portland and for Warrnambool. If you're off to Melbourne or Geelong, 16, and around Horsham today, it's looking like tops around 15 degrees. Next couple of days, some patchy morning fog and frost about and north of the ranges. Isolated showers on and south of the ranges tomorrow, and a cool to mild day. On Saturday, some morning fog, frost patches in the north, isolated light showers south of the ranges, and again, cool to mild. And on Sunday, morning fog, frost patches in the north and east in particular, so that doesn't affect us. Isolated light showers south of the ranges and a cool to mild and partly cloudy day. And for most of those days, generally light to moderate or light winds over the next few days. So a bit more settled. We'll talk to the Weather Bureau as we do on the program after 7:30. I will update that flood information for you, particularly if you are in and around Charlton Town and along the Avoca River. There are some warnings that are out, and I will run through the latest on that in about 10 minutes time if you need to keep across that info.
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5: Now, on ABC Ballarat on a Thursday morning, we usually catch up with one of our councils. This morning is no different. Owen Sharkey is the mayor of the Golden Plains Shire. Owen Sharkey, good morning.
6: Oh, good morning, Steve. How are you?
5: I'm all right. Thanks for your time this morning. Owen, it's been a little while since we've spoken. You wanted to talk about the state election advocacy for your council area. How is that going?
6: Yeah, look, it's we're sort of starting to see the results of, we've sort of started a bit of advocacy work well and truly at the start of the year. So we've met with a good few of our local members, and in the last sort of probably 3 or 4 weeks, as new names have started to pop in from challengers to each of the seats, we've sort of met with most of them now. So I think most of our advocacy work seems to be doing a really good job and getting out there. So obviously, I think I said to you last time, transport is probably top of our list, and roads as well seem to be at the top of our list. But we're really hoping for for Golden Plains, we don't need huge announcements. We're looking for some really good sort of tangible outcomes with public transport and additional services from particularly from Bannockburn into Geelong and from the north into Ballarat.
5: Mm. As you talk about that public transport from Bannockburn in, because when we were talking last, you were mentioning the train and that would be a great service. Since then, I think the Greens have come out and announced part of their policy platform is Ballarat to Geelong trains. But just with the Bannockburn option, what sort of response are you getting to that as an idea?
6: Yeah, I think, as we said last time, we do appreciate it is a huge project, that one, an undertaking. But, you know, it's great. We've reached out to all the Green members there in the last recent week off the back of that announcement, because that sort of brings us, both Geelong, Golden Plains, Moorabool Council and Ballarat, sort of that's where that train line would come through those councils. And obviously have a huge effect to many people wanting to travel both into Ballarat and Geelong. So they're really good, and that's what we see as sort of outcomes from our advocacy, is that conversation is raised. We do appreciate that that would be a huge announcement, but it would be good to just do some feasibility works on that and just sort of start to see that in the right direction, because I know when I'm speaking to people on the streets, that's the number one piece of advocacy, is that transport piece.
5: Yeah, okay. And I know the whole Ballarat-Geelong rail line thing comes up every 5 to 7 years or so. This time it feels a little different, like there's a little bit more awareness that it is a possibility. It could be done if the political will is there.
6: Yeah, it could be. And I think with the public transport at the moment, I can sort of see it from those additional and better services from Geelong to Melbourne. People are really turning to transport, and particularly out in our area where we've got such high growth, a lot of young people. The cost of cars and cost of transport is getting quite high. So it would be a huge piece there to be undertaken. And yeah. I'm sure many people in our community would take that up.
5: Now, your road safety strategy, is this separate to the potholes?
6: Yeah, well, it sort of does. It does tie in, and potholes definitely seems to tie into every single topic. But that road advocacy piece and a lot of our areas or small townships just needing that a little bit of additional signages, additional care, and we've seen some great outcomes in our township. Teesdale, for example, it just had a tragedy there last year, and just really sort of looking at some of those sort of bus stops.
5: So this is about some of that school crossing safety, bus stops where things are located, to make sure drivers on those major roads do slow down and do appreciate that they are actually in a town.
6: Yeah, correct, and a lot of that is around that sort of those signage pieces where we've got trucks and

0: fastest vehicles coming through, and then probably not slowing down or that, just more signage needing to slow down, but also appreciating the roads themselves need some care and attention. So we've got a few areas like Bannockburn, for example. It's got a school. We've taken care of a lot of the safety crossings to our council led roads, but then you've got sort of state owned roads then as well that a lot of people in the community may believe is a council run road, and we've got to get some more signages and speed humps and continue that advocacy on those roads.
1: Do you get resistance when you go to those state owned roads in terms of, if you're talking about speed humps and stuff, do you get much resistance from the state authorities at this point? Because I know councils are stretched for funds. I know some of the state agencies are also stretched for funds. So what's the response like when there's a legitimate safety need?
0: Yeah, well, frustratingly, they just seem to be just slow responses. So I think there is an appreciation there that something needs to be done. We seem to, in areas, get a few sort of half or band-aid solutions. We get part of the solution, but those sort of big solutions that residents want by, whether that's lights or raised crossings and stuff like that. That tends to be the hard piece for us to get over the line with the state government.
1: Yeah, it is expensive, all of that stuff too, isn't it?
0: Correct, yes, yeah, it is. No, I appreciate that as well.
1: All right, let's talk waste and rubbish, because this has been a local government topic for the last couple of years with some of the increases in landfill charges, the decision by the state government to sort of ask for glass bins and FOGO. The Liberals are proposing weekly general waste bin collection. So how does this tie into your council?
0: It doesn't tie in very well. The announcement this week by the opposition around that weekly pickup does take us by a huge shock. And, I've been on council, I've been on the outside as a resident, and from the outside looking in, rubbish collection seems like just a really easy issue, really easy solutions. Something like that announcement, making it weekly, just seems easy from the outside looking in. But when you're in the inside, and I've read thousands of pages of reports over the years on rubbish, and it is an extremely complex area. We've done a massive amount of work along with many other councils to reduce, looking from an environmental aspect while reducing waste, cost of living, trying to get the cost of the weekly pickups down. Balancing all them isn't easy, and there's no perfect solution, particularly in a council like us where we've got people living in small metro residential blocks to farmers to people living on lifestyle acreage. We can never get that perfect balance, and we can't deliver a system that's is to each user differently. So it is an extremely difficult balancing act. But for us now, the amount of work we've done to get to where we are, to have to deliver, for us to simply move over to a weekly collection, that would, in year one for us, we would have to replace all of our bins at a cost of over $700,000. And then the additional pickups would increase by about $600,000 a year. So it's a significant impact. That obviously has to be passed on to the ratepayer themselves. And then I think the suggestions around capping the rubbish. So it's something that seems good. Gets lots of clicks and lots of conversations, and it seems good at top level, but when you get down into it, it's something for a council like us that is hugely detrimental, and the amount of work that we've done. So I don't see the logic in doubling the amount of rubbish going into landfill, increasing trucks, pickups, and all that. It just doesn't.
1: So how often are you doing your rubbish collections now? Or is it different in different parts of the shire? Because your shire is a bit different than others, where it doesn't have the major centre would be Bannockburn. That isn't the largest,
0: So we've got one service for the whole shire. And part of our ongoing work is actually looking at particularly maybe removing those areas like Bannockburn and trying to do a two-model thing. But that's something that, we've been looking at, and it's not there yet. But for us, so we deliver a 240-litre bin, so our bins are twice the size of our metro counterparts.
1: Yep.
0: So then to deliver that those 240 bins are picked up fortnightly at the moment, which is twice the amount of rubbish. But then if we were to go weekly, we'd have to replace those 240 bins for 120, because we just couldn't. And as we know, we, you know,

0: week. But you know, we've gone out to the community and we've spoken to them, and that's what they've told us to deliver.
1: Councillor Owen Sharkey, thanks for your time this morning.
0: Thank you very much. Thanks, Steve. Thank you.
1: That's Councillor Owen Sharkey, the Mayor of the Golden Plains Shire, and our guest on this Thursday morning for our council wrap.
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1: Just need to update some of our listeners, particularly those through Central Victoria, on the situation with floods. So this is for the Avoca River predominantly. Moderate flood warning is in place for the Avoca River this morning. Minor flooding is occurring at Charlton Town. There is moderate flooding downstream of Charlton. The levels are rising and could peak later this evening is the information we have. So if you're in those areas, you should prepare your property for potential flooding and keep informed of what's going on as well. There's also still multiple flood advice warnings in place for the Richardson and Loddon rivers and further downstream on the Avoca River as well. You can see a map pretty clearly of the affected areas on the Vic Emergency app and also on the website. If you need SES assistance, 132500 is the number. If it's life-threatening, call 000. Don't walk, ride or drive through floodwater. That's the info from the SES. Some roads in the area are closed. You can check out the list of roads that are closed on the Vic Traffic website. 1300 303 468 and 04678 42722. Local news coming up in about 4 minutes' time.

0: 1975, Eddie Sherbet and Summer Love. The album was Get That Jive, which I think was a compilation album. ABC Ballarat, ABC Central Victoria. It's 7:30. It's time for local news.
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0: Good morning, this is ABC Ballarat and Southwest Victoria News. I'm Charlotte Wilkes. A 30-year-old man has been sentenced to serve jail time after brandishing a chainsaw in Bacchus Marsh last year. Laura Mayers reports.
1: Liam Bartlett-Smith pleaded guilty in the Ballarat Magistrates Court yesterday to charges including drug and weapon possession and unlawful damage. The 30-year-old has been held in custody since last October following a series of incidents that led to his arrest. Those incidents include using an axe to smash a Ring doorbell camera on a Bacchus Marsh home and brandishing a chainsaw and axe in Darley while yelling at passers-by. Bartlett-Smith was fined $750 and sentenced to serve 2 months imprisonment after already serving 90 days in jail.
0: And police are investigating a suspicious house fire in Ballarat in the early hours of yesterday morning. Emergency services were called to a house on Primrose Street in Wendouree after 2 o'clock in the morning on Wednesday, following reports of a fire. CFA and Fire Rescue Victoria quickly brought the blaze under control, but police say it still managed to cause extensive damage to the front of the unoccupied weatherboard home. Police and fire investigators are urging anyone with CCTV footage to come forward as they work to determine the cause of the suspicious fire. And people are being warned to stay away from the Yarrawee River after heavy rainfall caused sewerage to overflow into the waterway this week. Tyrone Dalton reports.
2: Central Highlands Water is urging people not to touch the water at Yarrawee River upper catchment and to keep pets away from the river. The Water Authority says heavy rainfall on Sunday and Monday caused floodwaters to inundate parts of the underground sewer network. The overflow led to automatic discharges from maintenance holes to mitigate the risk of flooding. Efforts are underway to clean up the sewage overflow. The Environment Protection Authority says they were notified of the spill and they are seeking further details.
0: And asbestos has been found during demolition works at the site of a Western Victorian Council's crowning infrastructure development. Olivia Sanders has the details.
3: The $34 million future Hamilton Library Community Hub and Civic Square project is one of the largest civic developments ever undertaken by Southern Grampian Shire Council. Demolition works at the Lonsdale Street site uncovered contaminated soil and asbestos, as well as a redundant underground fuel tank and a previously unknown concrete slab. Mayor Dennis Heslin says that materials were impossible to detect prior to demolition as they laid under the building's floor slab. Removal and disposal of the contaminated materials, as well as the tank and concrete slab, has added more than $130,000 to the project's overall cost.
0: And traffic was blocked in Warrnambool CBD for about an hour yesterday as crews worked to extinguish a shop fire. Fire Rescue Victoria and CFA crews were called to the fire near Corote and Liebig Streets just after 1 o'clock in the afternoon to find smoke coming from the shop's awning. Firefighters brought the blaze under control within 20 minutes, removing part of the awning to do so. Fire Rescue Victoria says the cause of the fire is believed to be electrical. And poultry competitions and exhibits at the Royal Melbourne Show have been cancelled in the face of swelling H5 bird flu cases in Victoria. The show's committee made the announcement on Wednesday following consultation with Agriculture Victoria and the state's chief veterinary officer. Royal Melbourne Show Executive General Manager Hannah Von Biebra says the decision has been made as a precaution despite no recorded cases of the virus in chickens.
4: We really want to be precautionary so that we're giving them this information up front with as much notice as possible before we actually launch the Melbourne Royal Show and have people coming in through our gates later in September.
0: An investigation is underway after a significant amount of alcohol was stolen from a sports club northwest of Ararat. Police say unknown offenders broke into the Great Western Football Netball Clubhouse sometime between August 7th and August 8th. Northern Grampians

0: Police are urging anyone with information to contact Crime Stoppers. And now to the weather. A Watch and Act warning remains for a moderate flood warning for areas along the Avoca River to Charlton Town. An advice warning remains for other areas north of Ballarat. Ballarat's 12 with a light shower or two and Warrnambool's 15 with showers. For more news, search for your local ABC station online. 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
2: 25 to 8 is the time. Steve Martin here through until 9. Coming up in this half hour, we're going to find out about a link between the Ballarat Marathon and Food Bank, because there are some announcements being made this week in relation to that relationship. So we'll do that shortly, and we'll head off to Bendigo and have a chat to the president of the Bendigo RSL. A bit of local wartime history has just returned home to Bendigo, so we'll find out from Glenn Ludeman about that piece that has been returned. So that's all coming up later this morning. Just a reminder, if you love to hear what's going on in the world of politics, Dr. Andrew Hughes will be joining us at around 8:45, as we do every Thursday morning. We've got a few things to talk through, but as always, the SMS and talkback lines are there for you if you want to join in or ask a question of Andrew as you try to figure out what's going on in the world of politics, whether it be state or federal, maybe even a little bit of local stuff. But Andrew doesn't, it's not always across all the local government end of our politics. Ballarat line looks pretty good, although there are coaches because of the ongoing level crossing works around Melton, so check the V-Line website. Geelong line has one notification with a Windenvale to Southern Cross at 7 o'clock that was a reduced capacity, so nothing else in the system. Warrnambool trains okay. Bendigo line trains have the green tick and nothing else to mention. On the highways locally in Western, Southwest and Central Victoria, it all looks okay. It's a little slow, I think, with roadworks between, now where is that, just north and south of Malmesbury, in between Malmesbury and Kyneton. So just be aware of that. There's a bit of mild hold-up sort of in the system there on the Calder. Through Keilor, it's mostly light congestion there, so that's pretty good. Not so great on the Western Highway. There's been a collision just after Leakes Road, so traffic now banked back towards Melton, and it's a pretty slow run getting down to get past that that area. It's okay once you do onto the Deer Park Bypass. Bit slow as you join the Ring Road. Westgate's still pretty good. And traffic on the Princes Freeway is sort of starting to clear. So I think that accident from earlier has been cleared up, but the bank up of traffic back towards Werribee is still showing up and is still pretty slow, but I think it is, hopefully it's starting to clear and there's not something else that is now holding up that traffic. I'll keep an eye on that. Let's head to the Weather Bureau. Kate Doyle is our forecaster this morning. Good morning, Kate.
3: Good morning. How's it going?
2: Yeah, not too bad. Now, we've got our bigger region today, so it's a big area. What are we in for today?
3: Look, today the main story is we're looking at a continuation of easing of conditions as this next high-pressure system pushes its way in, which means that we could still see some showers, particularly down on the west coast and pushing up to around Ballarat. Less likely to see those showers pushing all the way through to Bendigo. They're only expecting light falls, but we could see a few more by the coast is the main story today, as the southwesterlies continue to make, or the westerlies continue to make their way through after that change and the high-pressure system approaching from the west. We are then also looking at some strong wind warnings for our coastal waters, so please make sure you are continuing to take care if you are heading down and about around the coast. And otherwise, we do have a number of river flood warnings ongoing. And even though we're not expecting much in the way of significant rainfall, we're not expecting significant rainfall over the next few days, we will take time for the water to continue to make its way through these systems. So please make sure you are keeping up to date with the latest across the next few days as that water does continue to make its way through the systems. Updates continuing to be made on the website as we go through, as the water makes its way downriver.
2: Rightio. So over the next few days, staying dry. I was just looking at up around the border region. Echuca's getting up to 19 by the start of next week. It almost sounds like spring's on the way, Kate.
3: Well, temporarily is the story. So as this high-pressure system makes its way through, eventually we'll see those winds starting to come from an easterly, northeasterly, and then eventually

0: northwesterly ahead of the next change, and we are expecting some warmer conditions then during the days as we get into the later in the weekend and the beginning of next week. Also some clearer skies, so some sunny days. The trade-off, of course, is that when we have these clearer conditions, we can also see some colder conditions overnight. So the overnight conditions are fairly cool, but the daytime conditions are warming up during the day. And also with these kind of still conditions with these high-pressure systems, we are also looking at the potential for foggy conditions through around Bendigo, Northern Country regions up through the Grampians as we go into tomorrow, and then more widespread again on Saturday, and then potentially more likely down around from Ballarat sort of south as we get into Sunday, Monday there, with the potential for some foggy conditions to start as the winds continue to be fairly light ahead of the next change, which at the moment is looking like it'll be early to mid next week. So Tuesday into Wednesday is when that's looking most likely. But until between now and then, we are looking at largely settled conditions.
1: Rightio. Thanks, Kate. Have a great day.
0: Thank you.
1: Kate Doyle, our weather forecaster at the Bureau this morning.
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1: Minutes to the next news coming up at 8 o'clock. Steve Martin here through until 9. And for listeners on ABC Central Victoria, Fee couldn't be in at work today, but she will be back tomorrow, so everything should be back to normal for you. Now, Cocky at Vite Vite, when I did the run-through of the Avoca River for Charlton, said the Emu Creek is up at Vite Vite, and I would expect that. I had a look at the river height data for the Emu Creek, and for Skipton is the closest gauge. It did peak somewhere below 3.5 metres, probably by the look of that, maybe about 3.25 metres, but it's started to subside there also. So that lump of water would be coming down towards Vite Vite. So thank you for that. And I will just say, if you want to have a look at some of those river height readings, the easy way to get it, or the way I find easiest to have a look and find the clickable map, if you can find your way to the old Weather Bureau site, which you'll find on reg.bom.gov.au, and then if you just go to observations, the river height stuff there is near the top of the page. So you can still access that old Weather Bureau site, which is still much more useful than the new one. 1300 303 468 and 0467 842 722. The Ballarat Marathon has announced Food Bank will be the official charity partner for next year's event. The partnership comes as Food Bank is reporting a record number of Victorians seeking food relief. Dave McNamara, the CEO of Food Bank Victoria, is going to join us in just a moment. I just want to start with Adam McNichol, the race director and founder of the Ballarat Marathon, about this partnership. Adam, good morning. Welcome.
3: Good morning, Steve. Great to chat.
1: Why have you partnered with Food Bank? Why did you want to do this?
3: Great question. So we've had a fantastic relationship with Grampians Health by the Ballarat Health Services Foundation as our one-out charity partner for the first 3 years, and that relationship is absolutely going to continue. But we just wanted to broaden that headline charity partner relationship out to add another one in to just even have a greater impact across the community. And I think you mentioned there's never been a greater need for food bank services, and they're doing an incredible job supporting the Ballarat community. So to bring Food Bank Victoria in as the joint headline charity partner for the 2027 marathon and then ongoing is just fantastic for us.
1: Oh, yeah. Adam, in practice, what does it mean? I mean, clearly Food Bank gets their name out there and the marathon's grown into a significant local event or state event. So what does it mean? Does that mean some of the money flows to Food Bank, or is it more about awareness?
3: It's much more about awareness. So yep. How the fundraising is structured with the Ballarat Marathon, and this is what occurs pretty much across all the big running festivals in Australia now, is we partner with a platform called Grassroots, and that enables what's called peer-to-peer fundraising. So none of the fundraising money ever comes to us. It goes straight from the participants who raise the money. It goes then automatically. It never turns up in the participants' bank account either.
1: Yep.
3: It goes by peer-to-peer from the person who's donated to that participant straight to the charity. So it means that our key awareness around our fundraising will be based around these relationships with Grampians Health and Food Bank Victoria. However, it is important to note that people can fundraise via Grassroots, which is located within the registration platform when you sign up for the marathon. You can use Grassroots to fundraise for any charity you like, but the two that we're going to give the most awareness to are Food Bank Victoria and the Ballarat Health Services Foundation.
1: Rightio. I'm going to talk to Dave McNamara in just a moment. Before I let you go, how are entries going for the next event?
3: They're going really well, actually. We've got, I'm just looking at the entry list now. We've got 1,806 people already registered for the 2027 event, which is across the 17th and 18th of April. The vast majority of those, as you'd imagine, are sign-ups for the half marathon and the marathon at this stage, although we're tracking about 20% up in the 10K, which is a great vote of approval from the running community, because the 10K is next year moving to the Saturday. So the 10K will kick the whole thing off. So, yeah, numbers looking really strong there as well.
1: Okay, so what are you anticipating by the time you get around to April?
3: So we had just shy of 12,000 for this year. We're expecting another, you know, we're not going to keep growing at the rate we have so far, but I would say somewhere between 13,000 and 14,000 for next year, which would be an incredible result.
1: Yeah, indeed it would. Well, if you keep growing at the rate you have been growing, you'll have 100,000 in a couple of years.
3: That's
1: so
3: right.
1: I'm not sure that the city could handle that, Adam.
3: That's it.
1: Yeah.
3: Agree.
1: All right. Thank you for your time this morning. Adam McNichol from the Ballarat Marathon. Dave McNamara is with Food Bank. Dave, good morning.
4: Good morning, Steve.
1: How important is a partnership like this for you?
4: Oh, it's critical. I mean, we're all about community and celebrating the collaboration and partnerships that we have in community. So right. This is great.
1: Yeah.
4: Especially because it's about health and activity.
1: Yes, indeed. And it just gets the Food Bank name out there further. What's happening with demand at the moment for Food Bank?
4: Well, we've never seen it higher. Ever since that first oil shock hit our communities with the war in the Middle East, demand jumped by 10% in the space of 2 weeks. And we've gone from 69,000 meals a day to 76,000 meals a day. And it's capped there because we just don't have enough food to get more food out to meet the demand. So that's why, you know, events like this are so important to us.
1: So can you just expand on that when you say you don't have enough food to get it out? So just explain where that's not working for those who are in need.
4: It means that they're turning up to charities and there's less food available to them to meet the needs that they have. So anyone that turns up to one of our charity partners, and we've got close to 500 across the state, will always get an amount of food, but it probably won't be enough to meet their full needs. So we just want to make sure everyone's got enough food, and it's got to be the right food as well. So at the moment, because of this demand spike, we're spending more and more money than ever to make sure we've got that food, but you know we're hamstrung by the amount of food that we can purchase.
1: Okay,
4: and that's where we're stuck.
1: Yeah,
4: we're seeing a rise in demand, and we don't have the money to meet the demand by purchasing the food.
1: So again, things like this partnership with the marathon and the donations that hopefully will flow from that, and the awareness that then goes back into your ability to provide the food back into people and the other partners.
4: That's right, yeah. And look, this is all about us focusing on the Ballarat community and the charity partners and schools that we support around Ballarat. So for people that are going to run, hopefully they've got comfort to know that the money that we raise will stay in the area to make sure that we support the local community.
1: Yeah. Dave, because we've got Central Victoria with us as well, from the marathon money, will you know exactly as money comes in that this has come via the Ballarat Marathon?
4: Yeah, we will.
1: Okay, so will that money be isolated to Ballarat need, or will you actually have to use it to cover costs elsewhere just because of that growing demand?
4: No, we'll be making sure that our community food centre in Ballarat is the beneficiary of this.
1: Yep.
4: So that we can support more. So at the moment we're supporting 42 local charities out of the Ballarat Community Food Centre and 34 schools. Across the region we're supporting about 84 schools around the area, and the food centre includes a supermarket, a cafe, and the back of the centre supports the charities I was talking about.
1: Yeah.
4: So this makes sure that all the people that are referred to access the centre for the supermarket and the cafe will continue to get the support they need in food,

0: and that social connection around, you know, this isn't their worst day, this is their first day, in making sure that they recognise that they're supported and cared for.
1: What are you hearing when you talk about the demand increasing? What are you hearing about the people that are now accessing some of the services from the people who are delivering? What feedback do you get about the sorts of people that are now asking for help?
0: Well, I think it would surprise most people that, you know, these are people that have got jobs, in some cases a couple of jobs. So, you know, just out of the Ballarat Community Food Centre, we've got, just recently there's a couple, he's an apprentice, an electrician, the wife's studying nursing, and they've got a one-year-old, and they just can't make ends meet. They got one gas bill, which just tipped them over the edge, and they couldn't pay it. So getting access to that supermarket meant that they didn't have to choose between food for themselves and their child. They were able to pay the bill and still have food on the table. There's another mum who turned up who, you know, she came from our school breakfast program where we refer families there to have access as well. And it's the first and only time that she gets a sit-down three-course meal, and it's a hot meal. It's the only one she has every week.
1: Yeah, the demand and the need is extraordinary at the moment. So Dave, and I didn't ask Adam this, but I'll put it to you. If people would like to reinforce this partnership between Food Bank and the Marathon, what do they need to do?
0: Yeah, if they just go to ballaratmarathon.com.au, and then they can sign up. And as Adam said, you know, grassroots, you just do the peer-to-peer fundraising there. And all the funds that you raise, if you put down Food Bank as your charity of choice, will, as I said, go back to making sure that our local community around Ballarat gets the support it needs and in a dignified way where everyone is celebrated for being the best of who they can be.
1: Thanks for your time also.
0: Thanks, Dave.
1: That is Dave McNamara, and he is the CEO of Food Bank Victoria, and before that, Adam McNichol, the founder and director of the Ballarat Marathon. So charity partner, co-partner, is Food Bank with the Marathon for next year's event. And just the way Dave explains that need and some of the people that are going along to get some assistance with Food Bank. So you can do that through the Ballarat Marathon website and go to grassroots, and it's peer-to-peer, as Adam explained, so money goes direct. And I guess if you're outside that area and you want to contribute back into your own local community, if you go to the Food Bank website, there will be some ways explained up there how you could contribute. I would be pretty sure that you'll find them on Food Bank. It's about 8 minutes to the news at 8 o'clock.
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3: Hi, Melissa Clark here. A multi-billion dollar bailout for the Tomago aluminium smelter in the politically sensitive Hunter region of New South Wales. The industry minister, Tim Ayres, joins the program. Why big resources companies are eyeing off a huge LNG deposit in Papua New Guinea.
4: So to have a source in the Asia-Pacific region, which is a stable region, it's a region at peace, is very attractive. So that will help this project.
3: And can Count Binface end the political career of British far-right leader Nigel Farage in a crucial by-election? I hope you'll join me for those stories coming up soon on AM.
1: News coming up at 8, of course, about 7 minutes away. Now, in Bendigo, a piece of local wartime history has just returned to the city. It's a German 105mm field howitzer. It was captured by soldiers from the 38th Battalion in northern France in 1918. Almost 108 years later, it's back in Bendigo. Glenn Ludeman is the president of the Bendigo RSL and is our guest this morning. Glenn, good morning.
5: Good morning.
1: Where's the gun been?
5: It originated on the battlefields of the Western Front on the 29th of August, 1918. Mm-hmm. It was captured by Bendigo's battalion, the 38th Battalion.
1: Yep.
5: It was allocated as a war trophy. It was denoted then. The Victorian State Trophy Committee granted the gun to be transferred to the 38th Battalion. It was at the end of the war, so the 2nd 38th, which is the subsequent battalion, was allocated it, and it came to Bendigo. It was located in the CBD beside the Soldiers' Memorial for many years, and in the 60s, it somehow made its way out to Lake Eppalock.
1: Right.

0: and a number of those war trophies. This is the only 38th Battalion one, the Bendigo's Battalion, but a number of those guns are all over the district, and it fell into disrepair at Lake Eppalock. It was, people were visiting Lake Eppalock and was retrieved, restored, and it spent many years at the Watsonia RSL. And we have a number of historians that are wonderful working out origins of different items, and someone had traced its gun barrel number and chassis number to the Bendigo Battalion. So we have it in Bendigo for 10 years on an arrangement with Watsonia RSL and the family of a late gentleman who was instrumental in restoring it. So it's back in Bendigo where it sort of came from as a war trophy, and it sits at the back of the RSL and for everyone to see, and those with those particular interests in them. It's quite fascinating, the story of it.
1: Yeah, it sounds quite extraordinary. So what does it mean for the RSL and for your members to actually have it back? I realise it's only for, I say only for 10 years, but what does it mean to actually have this back on site?
0: I think the restoration, the whole story of the gun is a tangible link between the soldiers of the 38th from Bendigo, World War One, and current day serving members of the ADF. This is something that cost a lot of lives. In action, it would have rained some terrible energy across a whole force that was trying to close off in the last 100 days of the war, and you know, the capacity of this gun goes out to 10 kilometres. So, for it to be seized as an objective in Cleary, in Cleary the Somme, it would have taken a huge toll. But that objective was captured, and the gun was part of the objective. And it's quite moving to just see how this has come all the way over from the Western Front and now exists in the town of the members of the battalion that captured that position.
1: So it is deeply symbolic for the RSL.
0: Yep.
1: What condition is it in? You said it was restored, so it's still in pretty good condition now?
0: It was restored. The wheels, we've chocked it up so that the spokes of the wheels are decaying, and we're doing some liaison and getting some costing to see what we can do about the wooden spokes of the wheels have deteriorated considerably, but it's well over 100 years old, I guess. But it had substantial renovation after it was retrieved from Lake Eppalock. It was a mess. It was rusted out and as a hack. And now it looks in fine splendour, but we're going to do a little bit of work on the wheels with permission of the owners and joint work. So, yeah, we'll bring it up even more. But it looks presentable, and it's a wonderful relic just to have to consider what the passage of time has evolved in. Yeah.
1: Yes, indeed. So it's on public display now, Glenn, if people want to come and have a look?
0: Yes, at Long Gully at Havilah Road at the commercial operations of the RSL. In the memorial garden out the back, we've got one of the original bushmasters. We have artillery pieces. We have now this gun, which is Bendigo's. The soldiers captured that in World War One. So there's a lot of artefacts and items in the backyard of the sub branch.
1: Yeah. Glenn, nice to chat. Thanks for your time this morning.
0: Have a good day.
1: And you too. Glenn Ludeman, President of the Bendigo District RSL, and this gun, 105mm field howitzer, captured by Bendigo's 38th Battalion in northern France in 19, is back in Bendigo for a decade. Has come back from the Watsonia RSL. It's about a minute to the news coming up at 8 a.m. to follow that news.

0: Vance Joy and Missing Piece on ABC Ballarat and on ABC Central Victoria. We'll be back at 8:30. It's 8 o'clock now. Time for News and AM.
1: Good morning, Natasha McFarlane with ABC News. Victoria's only mental health provider for the criminal justice system is inefficient with government funding, according to a leaked report. State political reporter Rachel Eddy has the story.
2: ForensiCare commissioned a review into its workforce dissatisfaction, operational inefficiency and sustainability risk. The operator runs Thomas Embling Hospital in Melbourne for people found not guilty because of mental impairment of serious violent crimes, as well as prisoners needing temporary care. It also provides mental health care within prisons. The independent review, leaked to the ABC, found funding was not used efficiently. The workforce is fragmented and disproportionately junior. Roles are undefined and medical expertise is undervalued. ForensiCare confirmed it accepted all the recommendations.
1: Australia's peak body for people living with lung cancer is calling for the National Party to stop accepting financial donations from the tobacco industry. Today, Lung Foundation Australia is launching its national roadmap to reduce the harms of lung cancer, which last year alone killed almost 9,000 Australians. Among key policy recommendations is implementing strict safeguards across all levels of government to shield public health policies from tobacco and vaping industry lobbying. Lung Foundation Australia CEO Mark Brook says the industry still has unfettered access to politicians.
3: It is a real shame, to be honest with you, that the National Party still accepts donations. It's the only political party that accepts donations from tobacco corporations.
1: In a statement, Nationals leader Matt Canavan says tobacco companies are legal businesses and are free to donate to the political parties of their choice. The White House's top spokesperson has announced she's leaving at the end of the month to spend more time with her family. North America correspondent Lauren Day reports.
4: Caroline Levitt is the youngest person to have served in the role and only recently returned from maternity leave after the birth of her second child in May. In a post on social media, she said that was a key reason for making what she described as a bittersweet decision to step down, but that she would continue to be a vocal advocate for MAGA and the Republican Party. Donald Trump described her on Truth Social as one of his most trusted aides and said she would stay on as one of his top outside advisers. Her departure comes just 3 months before the midterm elections. Lauren Day, ABC News, Washington.
1: The window is narrowing to find survivors from an earthquake in Colombia that's killed hundreds of people. Emily Grimenz reports from the ABC's Americas Bureau.
5: In the hard-hit city of Cali in western Colombia, the mayor, Alvaro Alejandro Ida, acknowledges that it's now a race against time. He says the 72-hour window is most critical for rescuing survivors. Colombia's new president, Ebelardo de la Asprea, yesterday estimated close to 200 people are missing, but a civilian-run database estimates the number is more than 4,000. The US, El Salvador, Ecuador and Mexico have all offered humanitarian assistance. Emily Grimenz, ABC News, Washington.
1: The American pop group The Jonas Brothers will perform at halftime of the NFL season opener in Melbourne next month. Nick, Joe and Kevin Jonas have sold more than 20 million albums globally and have hit singles such as Sucker and Burning Up. The MCG is sold out for the first ever NFL regular season game in Australia on Friday, the 11th of September. It will feature the San Francisco 49ers up against the Los Angeles Rams. And Socceroos young gun Lucas Harrington is heading to the Premier League, signing a five-year deal with newly promoted Hull City. The 18-year-old defender joins from Colorado Rapids in a record transfer deal. Harrington made his professional debut for the Brisbane Roar in 2024. To the weather, there's a strong wind warning for coastal waters. For the state, isolated showers on and south of the ranges, tending scattered about the southwest coast and the Bass Coast. Isolated light showers possible about the northern plains during the afternoon, and showers falling as

0: snow above around 1,500 metres. A cool to mild day with moderate westerly winds, fresh near the coast. For Melbourne, cloudy today, a slight chance of a light shower, most likely in the late morning and early afternoon, with light winds and heading for a top today of 16 degrees. Tomorrow, a shower or two, also 16. Saturday, a possible shower and 15. Right now, it's 11 degrees in the city. 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
1: Good morning. Welcome to AM. I'm Melissa Clark in Canberra, coming to you from Ngunnawal country and acknowledging other custodians. On today's program, the Middle East conflict has hit global energy supplies. Now resources companies are eyeing off gas deposits in Papua New Guinea. And five rescues in 5 days. Why are so many whales getting caught up in fishing nets?
2: We have a national and international obligation to protecting these creatures that rely on us, whether it be directly disentangling them or making sure that we don't create too much of a warmer environment or strip krill from the ocean that they rely on to eat.
1: But first, after months of protracted negotiations, the federal and New South Wales governments have settled on a multi-billion dollar subsidy to keep the Tomago aluminium smelter going. Rio Tinto had threatened to shut down the Hunter Valley smelter at the end of 2028 if it couldn't get an affordable electricity deal. The smelter employs about 1,000 people and is the nation's biggest electricity user. The federal industry minister, Tim Ayres, joined me earlier. Minister, good morning. Thanks for speaking to us on AM this morning.
3: G'day, Mel. Really good to be on the show.
1: Tell me, how much is it costing the state and federal governments to keep Tomago going?
3: Well, this is a $2.5 billion package that secures not just the 5,500 jobs in the Hunter Valley that rely upon this facility, but brings forward around 3 gigawatts of investment in new electricity generation and secures this vital aluminium asset for Australia, for our end-to-end aluminium manufacturing capability, all the way from bauxite through to advanced manufacturing and defence products. This is a good deal for the Hunter Valley and for Australian manufacturing, but it's really important for Australia's national interest too.
1: How will this funding work? Is the government subsidising the gap between what Tomago can afford to pay for electricity and the cost of generating it?
3: Yeah, the big challenge for Tomago Aluminium has been that coal-fired power is too expensive. The owners of the facility have made that clear, not just privately to us, but publicly to the workforce here and to the Australian people. The underinvestment and disinvestment in the electricity system over the period of the Abbott and Turnbull and Morrison governments made electricity too expensive. This is an investment in new capability, wind and solar backed by storage and gas that will deliver competitive electricity, and we're supporting that transition with this package all the way through to 2039.
1: Will this involve Snowy Hydro?
3: It certainly will, making sure that we can deliver a power purchasing agreement here, supported by the two governments, that will mean more investment. Now, that's good for Tomago Aluminium because it delivers them a competitive electricity price, but it's also good for households and other businesses because it drives in new investment into the electricity system that will deliver lower costs over time, will make the economy more productive and more competitive. That's what a future made in Australia is about. It's lifting our industrial competitiveness and our capability, making the economy stronger and more robust, delivering for those businesses and those workers, blue-collar workers who work hard every day, but making the whole economy stronger too.
1: I just want to look at the impact on the taxpayer here. So the New South Wales government's contribution's capped at $1.225 billion. The Commonwealth's contribution doesn't seem to be so. Could this end up costing more than $2.5 billion?
3: Well, this is a complex and large arrangement. It engages initiatives like increased demand flexibility to strengthen the electricity system that delivers a benefit for everybody. It has profit-sharing arrangements that accrue to the Commonwealth here that mean that in the event that aluminium prices are at a sustained high level, that there will be a return to the taxpayer from this arrangement. As I say, it's a large and complex undertaking, not a straightforward one, a tough thing for the governments to work through and to deliver together, but it's manifestly in the national interest. It's in the interest of taxpayers. It'll be accounted for properly and carefully, but today is all about the impact that it's going to have on this region's economy.
1: Can I ask a bit more about the...

0: service for the region.
1: Can I ask a bit more about this revenue sharing agreement? You said it would kick in if the aluminium price hits a sustained high level. Does that mean you would expect regular revenue because of this, or is this something that you would only envisage would happen once in a while when profits are at a super level?
0: Well, I don't want to make predictions about the future. You'd have to have some confidence, I think, with global demand for aluminium so high. Now, this is a crucial product.
1: So you are factoring in getting a revenue return on a regular basis from this deal?
0: Well, time will tell what the return to the taxpayer is. I don't make predictions.
1: You must have some idea, though, because you've just told me it's a very complex financial deal that has been arranged. So you must have factored in some level of return. I'm asking how frequent, if you can give us a characterisation of how frequent you anticipate that will be.
0: It's a potential return to the taxpayer that means that we've got a shared interest in the success of this facility. It's not a simple bailout package. This is a complex undertaking that means we've got shared interests in delivering for the electricity, the power purchasing agreement, the investment in new generation and transmission between the governments. There's a shared interest in that. There's a shared interest in the success of the facility more broadly. That's why I'm convinced that not only will this deal be in the interests of Australia and New South Wales, but it will work in the interests of the local economy.
1: Have you signalled to the heavy industrial sector that if they threaten to walk, you'll pay?
0: Well, I have got very high expectations for the heavy industry sector about what they will deliver in terms of new investment and new jobs and new capability in Australia. Heavy industry is vital for making Australia stronger, for delivering in our national interests. Like, this is industry that matters for Australia's future. We're determined to secure our current capability and our future made in Australia agenda in critical minerals and metals and steel and iron is unrolling out before Australians now, because it's vital for Australia's national interest that we deliver it.
1: Federal Industry Minister Tim Ayres, thank you very much for speaking to me this morning.
0: Thanks, Mel.
1: Tim Ayres there. The time on AM this morning, it's now 12 minutes past 8. The nation's big telecommunications companies are under pressure to speed up network repairs and make connections easier for customers in regional and rural Australia. The industry's ombudsman has analysed tens of thousands of complaints and found systemic and persistent issues outside of the capital cities, and called for a root and branch review of how the sector is regulated. Lauren Pezzett has this report.
2: Living on the Princes Highway on the New South Wales south coast, Jerry McLaughlin's reception can be patchy, but when it does drop out, he finds he can still call 000. So it came as a shock earlier this year when he spotted a new symbol on the signal section of his phone.
3: And then I got a text and it said, you're currently with Telstra Satellite. This function only has the ability to send text messages. Move to an area of mobile coverage if you need to ring 000. And then I rang them up and they were told me that if you need emergency service, just text a friend and get them to call it.
2: In a statement, a Telstra spokesperson told the ABC that being connected to Telstra satellite doesn't stop a compatible device from using another available mobile network to make a 000 call. Jerry McLaughlin took his frustrations to the Telecommunications Industry Ombudsman. He's among 27,000 regional Australians to make a complaint in the last 2 years. A report released today by the Ombudsman shows major challenges persist, such as significant delays in connections and repairs, confusion around the ability to call 000 in some areas, and onerous requirements around identification and requirements to visit physical stores. Ombudsman Cynthia Gobert says for regional Australians, losing connectivity is more than an inconvenience.
4: The safety risks are more amplified. One that really stuck out was a consumer that had to wait 5 months for a connection after 20 cancelled technician appointments and several appointments that went ahead and failed to connect. Like, I can't think of many worlds where that would be considered reasonable.
2: The report is making 11 recommendations, including ensuring timely access to technicians for installation and repairs, modernising identification requirements, and developing an independent database similar to the US National Broadband Map that shows what services are available in a particular area. It also says a federal government root and branch review of the telecommunications regulatory framework is needed, with a focus on improving services in regional areas. Cynthia Gobert acknowledges there's already been several similar reviews by various agencies and committees in recent years, and it's time to act.
4: There is some really good content in those reviews and reports that you mentioned, things that haven't been actioned, that if actioned in a really sensible, not piecemeal, but really sensible way, would deliver improved outcomes for rural, regional and remote consumers.
2: In a statement, a government spokesperson didn't commit to a new review, but pointed to other measures it has before Parliament, such as minimum standards for outdoor coverage and the 000 legislation and regulation review currently underway.
1: Lauren Pezzett there. The new statutory body, created as a result of Victoria's Indigenous treaty process, has made its first submission to the state government. The body, named Gelangwal, has asked the Victorian government to withdraw a bill that would reduce prisoners' rights to open airtime. Oliver Gordon reports.
5: A bill set to pass the Victorian Parliament this week would give prison guards the power to deny inmates their 1 hour a day of outdoor time, subject to operational considerations.
6: This bill wants to take that 1 hour away, and that's just not acceptable for us, especially with so many of our mob who have been locked up.
5: Jaron Murray-Jackson is co-chair of Gelangwal, the representative body created as a result of Victoria's historic treaty with First Nations people. Gelangwal has written to the Victorian government asking it to withdraw its legislation. It's the body's first foray into one of its defined roles, advising the government on issues that affect First Nations people. Jaron Murray-Jackson again.
6: They must respond to this within 60 days. So they've got a bit of time and we haven't heard anything back yet, but hopeful to hear something soon.
5: The Victorian government is amending this legislation in part to protect itself from future lawsuits. In January, a Supreme Court judge in the state found some of imprisoned crime boss George Moroggi's maximum security units failed to provide adequate open-air access. The bill that has followed this legal defeat has shocked many, including the criminal lawyer who represented George Moroggi in the aforementioned case, Zig Zahler.
7: I was surprised. I thought it was precipitous. It was done so quickly, and I don't know what consultation was involved. Inconvenience or economic expense should never be a determinant of this society's provision of human rights to every prisoner, no matter what they are incarcerated for.
5: Dr. Kylie Moore-Gilbert is a human rights advocate who was imprisoned in Iran by the country's Revolutionary Guard Corps for more than 2 years under wrongful charges. She says outside time was critical for her.
8: That half an hour of fresh air, of being able to see the sky, of being able to feel the sun on your skin, it meant everything to me. It was the difference between being psychologically broken and finding the strength to keep going day after day.
5: Victorian Indigenous man Jarvis Atkinson, who spent 6 years in and out of prisons, agrees.
9: It was so important. It was everything, like I said. It really made the day complete.
5: The Victorian government has acknowledged the bill could be incompatible with the state's Charter of Human Rights and partly incompatible with its new treaty with First Nations people. Victorian lawyer Jeremy King is head of the police and prisons team at law firm Robinson Gill.
10: And for a government who is said to have endorsed treaty, who brought treaty into existence, for a government who is said to support the Charter of Human Rights, noting it's the Victorian Charter of Human Rights, to then so brazenly flout it, I think is highly problematic.
5: In a statement, a Victorian government spokesperson has said the changes are operational decisions to ensure access to open air can continue to be managed safely.
1: Oliver Gordon there. There have been five whale rescues in as many days on the Queensland and northern New South Wales coasts. Experts are warning more whales will get caught in fishing and shark nets as the humpback population recovers. Stephanie Smale reports.
11: Whale watchers are witnessing the humpback's power and beauty right along the east coast this winter.
12: Oh my God.
11: They're getting a front row seat to the bounce back of the humpback whale population. But the growing numbers are posing new problems, with rescue teams busy freeing whales caught in nets in Queensland and New South Wales.
12: This year has been exceptionally terrible for the number of entanglements that we've seen.
11: Dr. Vanessa Perotta is a whale scientist and lecturer at Macquarie University. In the latest incident, a young humpback was freed from shark nets off Byron Bay. She says it's risky work for the rescue crews.
12: It's probably a combination of us as humans having activity in the ocean, which is fine, but also the co-occurrence of these animals that are migrating. And there's more of them now. It's estimated to be at least 50,000 or so in this East Coast population, which is a good thing.

0: number of entanglements we're seeing. I really do not want to see the SeaWorld Foundation or New South Wales National Parks and Wildlife Services, their teams out on the water. But the reality is we need both of them, and we need people to know that whales that are entangled, their life is at risk.
1: What's the answer then? What can be done to prevent this?
0: There's no silver bullet, but as long as we have migrating whales and activity, fishing activity in the ocean, we will see entanglements. So this is where we really need to make sure that the general public are informed that if they see something, they do not go and assist the whale. They tell authorities so they can have trained experts to come and help the whale.
1: Dr. Perotta explains efforts like removing shark nets for the peak of the migration season that's done in parts of New South Wales can help. She argues the problem isn't going away though, and authorities need to be vigilant.
0: We need to start thinking about the future. If we're going to keep having fishing gear effort at this time of year, well, we're going to need to have people to be supported to be able to disentangle whales. But also we need to remember that whales are protected in Australian waters, and we have a national and international obligation to protecting these creatures.
1: Dr. Wally Franklin is a marine scientist and adjunct fellow with the University of the Sunshine Coast. Dr. Franklin says whales getting stranded on the coast are an issue, as well as entanglements, but he's urging the public to alert the experts if they see a whale in trouble and leave it to them to rescue the animal.
2: Whales are very large creatures. They have long pectoral fins, a very large and quite dangerous tail fluke, and it's important for the public to be cautious and to be guided as to what is possible to assist the whale.
1: Australia's humpback whale migration season runs until November.
3: Stephanie Smale. Authorities in Colombia have declared 3 days of mourning as the window for finding survivors of a devastating earthquake narrows. It's estimated that at least 250 people have died after the magnitude 7.4 earthquake hit the west of the country earlier this week. Emily Grement reports from Washington.
4: In Pereira, Colombia, Juliana Maya stands in front of her bakery, which has been razed to the ground. The business is gone, so is her home.
5: We don't have mattresses or anywhere to spend the night. I have my mother-in-law, who is elderly, and my father-in-law, Moro, who is hospitalised. They have absolutely nothing. That is the big concern, because they're elderly and we don't have a place to put them.
4: Elsewhere in Pereira, Walter Arojave recalls the traumatic moment the earthquake struck. His wife had left for work and his daughter for school, so he was alone in the house. He took cover in a doorway but became too anxious and ran onto the street.
6: I had never experienced anything so frightening, so horrible. I went to my mum and dad's house. I checked that they were okay, but then when I tried to reach my wife, she wouldn't answer her phone, and wouldn't answer, and wouldn't answer, and I started to panic terribly.
4: It took 2.5 hours to confirm that she was okay. Across the region, searches are entering a third day and growing more desperate. In the hard-hit city of Cali, the mayor, Alvaro Alejandro Ada, says time is of the essence.
7: This 72-hour window is the most critical for rescuing survivors and victims.
4: Colombia's new president, Abelardo de la Espriella, was sworn in less than a week ago. Yesterday, he said close to 200 people remained missing, but a civilian-run database puts that number at more than 4,000 people. With roads and telecommunications disrupted, it could still be days before the full picture is clear. This is Emily Gromenz in Washington reporting for AM.
3: War in the Middle East is continuing to force countries to look for alternative energy supplies. Oil and gas giants are eyeing off a multi-billion dollar LNG deposit in Papua New Guinea. For two decades, it's remained untapped, but that could be about to change. Here's PNG correspondent Marion Farr.
8: Joseph Irai is a landowner from the Barari Delta of PNG's Gulf province, a vast landscape of serpentine rivers and rich mangrove forests. For his people, the environment is life.
9: We survive from it. We learn from it. We live with it. And when we die, we go back to the land.
8: But 20 years ago, a huge natural gas deposit was discovered around his home. The Elk Antelope field contains the energy equivalent of 1 billion barrels of oil. Professor Stephen Howes is an economist who's been tracking plans to develop the site known as Papua LNG, plans that have never quite eventuated.
10: You can list a number of separate reasons for delay.

0: Kevin Morrison is a market analyst with the Institute for Energy Economics and Financial Analysis. 3 years ago, he was warning of an LNG glut and said the project could be financially risky. While he agrees things have changed due to conflict in the Middle East, he says the market is still poised to grow.
1: There's so much gas coming onto the market. It's the biggest increase in LNG supply that the market has ever seen.
0: Papua LNG's proponents still haven't announced a single buyer.
1: Normally they have these signed agreements, but for this one, there hasn't been anything signed. So it's just uncertain about where this gas will go.
0: The project also needs to secure financial backing. Nearly 30 financial institutions have backed away from the project after a group of NGOs alleged the project violates the Equator Principles, a globally recognised benchmark for financial institutions to assess environmental and social risks. The complaint raised human rights, biodiversity, climate and transparency concerns. Total Energies says it's committed to respecting the Equator Principles and is working closely with authorities and local communities to make sure the project exceeds social and environmental standards.
2: Marion Farr there. To the UK, where voters in a seaside town in southeast England are about to decide the political future of one of the world's most famous populists, Nigel Farage. The Reform UK leader called a by-election after a scandal surrounding donations he received. But many believe the poll has descended into a circus, thanks to the eclectic mix of candidates. Europe correspondent Elias Kluwer reports.
3: An oppressive summer heatwave is baking the United Kingdom and thousands are flocking to the seaside. Here in Clacton-on-Sea, a traditional resort town 2 hours out of London, the beaches are packed, the Pier theme park is humming and every local hotel is booked through till Monday. But the swelling crowds aren't just in town for the sun. The world's media has descended on Clacton-on-Sea for a bizarre but high-stakes by-election. The poll was triggered after the incumbent MP, Reform UK leader Nigel Farage, resigned from Parliament. His exit came amid an investigation into millions of dollars of undeclared donations he received before he was elected. Mr. Farage has been framing this by-election as a pseudo-referendum on his political survival. He's telling voters that the people of Clacton, not Westminster investigators, should be his judges. And while many in Clacton are eager to back Mr. Farage at the ballot box, others are less enthusiastic, according to Paul Whiteley, who's a professor of politics at the University of Essex.
4: Voters in Britain don't like being asked to vote for the same person when they think it's not necessary.
3: The major parties aren't taking part in this by-election. In fact, they've barely mentioned it.
4: One of the reasons why they haven't stood is that he now faces a lot of independents. It's a strategic move by the other parties, which I don't think he anticipated.
3: And it's an eclectic mix of candidates. There's the Rejoin EU party, which is putting together an earnest case for politicians to consider returning Britain to the European Union. There's also Count Binface, who's emerged as the primary challenger. He's a comedian, John Harvey, dressed as a bin. UK election guru Sir John Curtis says the incumbent will win easily.
5: Frankly, it'd be utterly astonishing if Mr. Farage were to lose this by-election. Clacton, where this by-election is taking place, it's the most one of the most pro-Brexit parts of the United Kingdom, and support for reform is very, very heavily located amongst those people who are in favour of Brexit.
3: But a win in the by-election doesn't mean Mr. Farage's problems go away. There's the challenges politically. This by-election has hurt Reform's polling numbers, according to John Curtis.
5: But certainly, if Mr. Farage was hoping that his arguments that it's an establishment stitch-up, all these arguments and claims, and that I'm demonstrating that indeed the voters want to hang on to me, etc., etc., well, so far at least, his ploy has not been particularly successful.
3: Turnout is expected to be low. In Clacton-on-Sea, this is Elias Kluwer reporting for AM.
2: And in finance, Wall Street has closed pretty high, just shy of a record. Oil is lower. The global benchmark Brent crude is trading at $88.67 a barrel. And the Australian dollar's higher too. It's buying 70.6 US cents. And that's AM for today. I'm Melissa Clark. It's up, it's up, it's up. This is ABC Radio.

0: Good morning, Steve Martin here, ABC Ballarat and ABC Central Victoria, through until 9 this morning. Welcome back to the program. And if you have just joined us on ABC Central Victoria, Fiona will be back tomorrow, just not available for today. On the program in this half hour, we will talk politics as we do on a Thursday morning with Dr. Andrew Hughes from ANU, Luke from Portland. He tried yesterday. He was 24 hours early, but he sent his SMS from yesterday through again. So, Luke, it's there. I've got it. We'll ask the question. It's about state politics and the prospects of the Liberal leadership, effectively. So we'll get to that shortly. We are going to talk to the SES for just flooding, minor flooding around Charlton Town and other bits and pieces that we've been telling you about this morning. So Brad Morpeth is going to join us, the Regional Duty Officer for the Loddon Mallee region. So we'll get an update on river conditions on the program in just a little bit. We're also going to have a chat to the Chair of Regional Cities Victoria. The Regional Cities Group, which takes in all of our major centres in our expanded listening area for today, they've put out a call that suggestive the suburban rail loop is cancelled or adjusted and there are funds there, that money should come to regional Victoria. So we'll find out more about that on the program as well. Lines are open, 1300 303 468. And if you have a question for Andrew, of course, 0467 842 722. It doesn't have to be a question. Sometimes they're just observations about politics or comments. So I'll keep an eye out for things coming through for Andrew Hughes from about 8:45. Let's get started with some local news headlines. It's off to the newsroom. It's good morning to Charlotte Wilkes.
1: Good morning, Steve. A watch and act remains for a moderate flood warning for areas along the Avoca River to Charlton Town. An advice warning remains for other areas north of Ballarat, including Creswick, Lexton and Denoli. A 30-year-old man has been sentenced to serve jail time after brandishing a chainsaw in Bacchus Marsh last year. Liam Bartlett Smith pled guilty in the Ballarat Magistrates Court yesterday to charges including drug and weapon possession and unlawful damage. He was fined $750 and sentenced to 2 months imprisonment after already serving 90 days in jail. And police are investigating a suspicious house fire in Ballarat in the early hours of yesterday morning. CFA and Fire Rescue Victoria quickly brought the blaze under control, but police say it still managed to cause extensive damage to the front of the unoccupied weatherboard home. And Echuca has been named Victoria's top tourism town at the state's Tourism Industry Awards last night. Bendigo took silver and Ballarat bronze in honour for the towns with a population over 5,000 people. Echuca and other gold winners will now represent the state at the National Awards next month. And people are being warned to stay away from the Yarrawee River after heavy rainfall caused sewerage to overflow into the waterway this week. The Environment Protection Authority says they were notified of the spill and they're seeking further details. And one of Bendigo's most significant military artefacts has returned home. The Howitzer artillery gun was first captured by soldiers of Bendigo's 38th Battalion during the First World War. After being restored by RSL members in Melbourne, it's now on display at the Memorial Gardens in the Bendigo suburb of Longgully. And that's the latest in ABC local news.
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3: It's Brad from Transport Victoria. Usual build-up for the Western Freeway Melbourne-bound. A stop-start run between Melton and Caroline Springs onto the bypass past Robinson's Road. Not too bad for the M80 Ring Road down to the Westgate Freeway. Westgate, the usual delays over the bridge this stage of the morning, heading in towards those city exits, but all lanes are open. All lanes are open now on the Princes Freeway further back around Williams Landing and Laverton following a Melbourne-bound collision just after Point Cook Road. Still a bit of a struggle through that stretch, starting just after Snides Road, just outside of Werribee up towards that point, then clear up. The Geelong Ring Road fine in both directions. No troubles for the Midland Highway travelling between Ballarat and Geelong. Looking okay for the Hamilton Highway, although some reports of a cow on the highway through Derrinallum, not too far away from Kerr Wheaton Road. So drive with extreme care as you make your way through there. Princes Highway faring okay. Still got these works happening just west of Tarang. Speed lane restrictions in place in both directions. Still got buses and coaches replacing trains on the Ballarat Arrow to Maribor lines between Southern Cross, Ballarat, Arrow and Maribor. It's taking place right through until the end of the month. You can grab the temporary timetable from the Transport Victoria website.

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2: Just on, 24 minutes to the next news at 9. Lines are open, SMS is there. Now, we have heard that minor flooding is occurring at Charlton Town. It's been one of our emergency updates this morning. There is some more moderate flooding downstream of the town. Brad Morpeth is Loddon Mallee Regional Duty Officer and is our guest this morning. Brad, good morning to you. Welcome.
3: Good morning, Steve.
2: What's the latest situation?
3: Look, Steve, we've experienced our peak overnight in Charlton at around the 5.9 metre mark. And we are starting to see around that area that it may start to recede shortly. We're expecting that there's probably going to be inundation in the low-lying areas, particularly around the caravan park, and probably low-lying areas of farmland around the river.
2: Okay. When you say inundation around the caravan park, how deep are we talking?
3: The information I've got in front of me is that it's going to peak just under 5 metres, which just inundates the low-lying areas of the caravan park itself.
2: Okay, so have there been evacuations or just been some preparations? What's been happening?
3: There's been liaising with the locals in that area, and we've moved a couple of people to higher ground.
2: All right, so is that the main area of concern for the region you cover, Brad?
3: Absolutely.
2: Okay. What about downstream as that peaks pass through Charlton? What are you expecting downstream?
3: Downstream, we're looking at minor inundation farmland around the river areas itself. We may be some topping over of roads in the area. We've got Lifesaver Victoria in the area with a drone doing impact assessments for us now.
2: Right, okay. So how long before you know and you can start handing some information on to the public?
3: Mate, we will hopefully start updating our warnings mid-morning.
2: Mm-hmm. All right, so as that information comes in, is there anything else people in our listening area need to know about the conditions there at the moment, Brad, that you want them to consider?
3: Look, the main consideration is to stay out of the floodwaters. We don't know the condition of the roads under the water, and in the last week itself, we've had to undertake probably 10 water rescues for vehicles stuck in water. So yeah, we would ask that people stay out of any water over roads and that we stay out of water after the flooding has passed. We remain out of that standing water.
2: Rightio. Brad, thanks for your time this morning.
3: Pleasure.
2: That's Brad Morpeth, Loddon Mallee Regional Duty Officer with the SES. And it sounds like that flood peak, as you're saying, it's gone through Charlton. There is some low-lying areas that are affected. Hopefully not too bad in Charlton this morning. We have been trying to get in touch with the operators of the caravan park this morning, but we haven't had any luck getting onto them. 1300 303 468 and 0467 842 722. To the Suburban Rail Loop. I think we all know that it is a massive multi-billion dollar rail project in Melbourne. It's been building up for a few years now. It's also been deeply controversial. Regional Cities Victoria are saying some of the billions of dollars that are earmarked for that project could be redirected to projects in regional towns if the SRL is put on pause. For us, it might mean that things like some roads, housing, other infrastructure is funded. Councillor Ben Blaine from Warrnambool City Council is the chair of Regional Cities Victoria, and he's our guest this morning. Ben Blaine, good morning.
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2: Why are you making this call for that money if it's paused to be redirected?
4: I think it's something that every single one of your listeners would totally understand. We look at regional Victoria. We want to be able to have that livability in regional Victoria that you get from a metro sense. And we're looking at it going, well, we know the state's finances are, you know, it's tight. They've had the big build. There's been a range of issues, you know, that have come out because of that. And what we really want to see from regional regional cities perspective is we want to see a $1 billion infrastructure fund be actually able to make sure that we can continue to grow. We know people want to live in regional Victoria and be able to have all that community infrastructure that they should be entitled to. And I think the other thing, and I think all your listeners would totally understand it as well, is roads. We

0: need an extra $2 billion at least going into our roads to try and make it, you know, better and safer for everyone to be able to get around.
1: All right. So it's not just some money from the SRL. Do you have specific amounts for the infrastructure fund and for extra on top of what's already being spent on roads, that $2 billion figure?
0: That's exactly right, Steve. And I think that when we're looking at it, you know, the SRL's, you know, slated at $35 billion at the moment. It could be up to as high as $50 billion. You know, we're asking for $3 billion for rural and regional Victoria, which I don't think is a big ask. And not that I really want to get into this whole idea around the metro regional divide, but I think that, you know, and a lot of your listeners would probably agree as well, that when it comes to that metro-rural divide, I think that we do see that, and there's so much stuff happening in the city from a metro sense, and it feels like, you know, regional Victoria, you know, we could do so much for that $3 billion in changing our livability, and I think that, you know, rural and regional Victoria really deserve to have that.
1: Given the change in leadership in Spring Street, do you think there is a prospect of a bit of a reset between the relationship between country and metropolitan Victoria?
0: Look, I am really hopeful that with the new Premier, Ben Carroll, that there would be a reset in the relationship, you know, between rural and regional Victoria, because we're an economic powerhouse for what we actually do to this state, especially when it comes to productivity and all the things that we do, especially even, you know, feeding the state. So I really think it's important that, you know, we do have that reset and we actually do, rural and regional Victoria do get what they need.
1: Mm. I don't know if you've seen the Herald Sun today and some of the dollar figures they're talking about with the suburban rail loop. If it's scrapped, apparently they're estimating it could cost the state up to $12 billion. So if they scrap the project, there may not be any money left over to hand out to anyone.
0: Look, there's always, I don't agree that there's never any money, Steve, because at the end of the day, there's still money going in. Everyone's still paying their taxes. They're still paying their bashes. There is money going into the state. What we're really saying is when it comes to the priorities of the government, what we want to see is true investment that will really make a difference in rural and regional Victoria.
1: How are you feeling about all of this as we head towards the state election? Are you feeling a bit confident that we might get something, or is it still, I mean, it has felt for a while now, Ben Blaine, that massive investment in regional areas that people have been calling for doesn't seem to be very close. I just wonder what you're thinking now.
0: Oh, look, what I'm thinking now, and I was, you know, I am always an optimist and I'm always hopeful, and it is that rural and regional Victoria is just as important as every other part of the state. We want to see a state government that's governing for all. And I think that when we're looking at rural and regional Victoria, we deserve to have the investment. We deserve to have the livability. We want to work with the government to be able to deliver things that they've, you know, put on us, especially from a local council perspective around housing and things like that. But the only way we're going to do it is with investment.
1: Mm. Is it right you were in Spring Street yesterday?
0: Yes, that's exactly right. So we're in Spring Street yesterday. We had our regional update. It was a really good day. We had, I think, over 80 different interest groups that were there. We had a range of MPs there. Michaela Settle, the Minister for Agriculture, Water and Regional Development spoke, and the Deputy Leader of the Opposition, Danny O'Brien, spoke as well. And it was a really good day and really did highlight, you know, what we could do from a regional city's perspective around supporting, helping the government or the new government as we come up to the election. Mm. But also, you know, outlining what we actually want to see and, you know, what we want from a regional city's perspective for the regions.
1: Okay. On if you look at the two major parties at this point for regional Victoria, is one looking better than the other at this point?
0: Look, we've seen commitments from the coalition, if they could get into government, around roads. There's an extra $1 billion in roads coming, and we have seen, the government currently, you know, they've been making commitments as well. But, you know, it's going to be a tight race. I can't pick one side or the other. But we want to make sure that we're front and centre with the thinking with either party and whoever actually is able to form government once we get past the November election.
1: Okay. On that front, are you talking to One Nation as well, as a group, as RCV?
0: We are speaking to every single party, including One Nation, including Independents, including Teals, because we want to make sure that we're at the front of thinking with everyone, and we really want to see the dial shift, and we want to see investment into regional cities.
1: All right. Ben, is advocacy harder this time around, given the mix of players that could all be influential after November?
0: I tell you what, that's a very good question, Steve, and it is a different election to what we've seen before, and I don't think we've seen something like this before, and it really does make it that, you know, we've got to be focused and we've got to make sure that we're across the spectrum, and we've got to make sure from an advocacy front that we are front and centre, because I don't think anyone knows what's going to happen in November.
1: Yeah. Ben Blaine, thanks for your time.
0: Thanks, Steve.
1: Councillor Ben Blaine is the Chair of Regional Cities Victoria. He's also the Mayor of Warrnambool City Council. And, of course, Regional Cities Victoria takes in Bendigo, takes in Ballarat, takes in all our large centres, basically, across our listening area this morning. So they've made this call, $3 billion to Regional Victoria if the suburban rail loop is scrapped. Now, there is that story that I referenced out of the Herald Sun today, which is suggesting that there was a briefing given to the new Premier, and it was prepared once they knew that Ben Carroll would be taking over the leadership, that he had the numbers. The cost of killing off the suburban rail loop would be somewhere around $12 billion to the state. So it's a lot of money to throw away as such. We'll have to wait and see what comes out of all of that.
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1: 1300 303 468 and 0467 842 722. If you want to talk politics this morning, if you want to put a question through to Dr. Andrew Hughes, you can text through, you can call through as well for our Thursday morning politics chat. Dr. Andrew Hughes, ANU, good morning.
3: Good morning, Steve. Good morning, everyone.
1: I have a question for you. I'm going first this morning, I've decided, and it's one that's not on our list. Because yesterday I was watching the TV and I saw Barnaby Joyce in the afternoon with Patricia Karvalis talking about the Labor government as socialists. Andrew Bragg yesterday was calling them communists. Some years ago, Anthony Albanese said this.
4: I like fighting Tories. That's what I do.
1: And I'm just wondering, I mean, that Tory thing is pretty mild from some years ago. Calling the government communists and socialists, that's getting to the extremes of language, is it not?
3: It is. And I'll say this right now. Privately, I hear some of the members of the Conservative side will refer to people in Labor as being trots. So, as in Trotskyites. So, if you know your Russian history all that well, you know who that character would be. And they'd say, hey, that's the left, you know, the trots. And it hasn't been used for a long time. It's only used usually by people who've been in politics for a long, long time. So, yeah, it's that sort of language, though. It's starting to define narrative. This is what I think Angus Taylor's trying to do. He's put Anthony Albanese in this position where we attack his character and his credibility. And they're trying so hard. Everything we've seen probably the last couple of weeks from Angus Taylor when it comes to Anthony Albanese is about attack on character. And this is because they can't budge that favourability rating off his as preferred Prime Minister. It seems to be stuck where he's way ahead of Angus Taylor, and he's also been at times ahead of Pauline Hanson, and a few times, of course, she's been ahead of him. But that's been the anomalies, right? So he is still seen as the key to Labor's next victory at the next federal election. Now, whether they can make any dents in the long term, I think remains to be seen, but they're trying really hard. The stuff about capital gains tax, negative gearing, remember that sort of about character? The things about Mellengate, I never thought I'd be saying this on the air, but Mellengate, that's all about attacking his character. They are trying really hard to land these hits because, in a way, the last clear year of campaigning is about now. From now until probably about this time next year, and then there'll be more intensity when it comes to the lead up to the next federal election after that.
1: So, I mean, I wondered when I was seeing this yesterday between Barnaby Joyce and Andrew Bragg and the name calling, I'm wondering, well, the way our politics is going, won't be very long before we start hearing about the fascists on the right side of politics. Now, the whole sort of name-calling thing, we seem to be going, just pushing ourselves down this American path.
3: Yes.
1: And it's a bit of a worry.
3: Agreed. You know what? I was saying to someone only just this week, something in politics, I said, I'd fear to be one of you people because I think the next federal election will be very, very hot. Like a lot of things will happen. I think even the Victorian state election will be very hot for that matter as well. Like there'll be a lot of argy-bargy we probably haven't seen to the scale we could in the future. I think it's very, very, it's a very hot atmosphere at the moment. Even though we seem to be in winter and things have gone a little bit quieter, I can't remember a year being so busy, like all the way through. I mean, it started off before Christmas last year.
1: And argy-bargy, I mean, I'm fine with that in politics. You know, the rough and tumble of debate about ideas and policy, I'm good for that. That's fine. You can argue the point, argue the approach someone's taking and all that. The whole character and I just find that stuff, whether it comes from the left or the right, it doesn't matter. I find that stuff, I'm very uneasy about it.
3: Yeah, I am too. I think they need to have tougher laws. They've needed tougher laws for a long time in this space. I don't have any issues at all, people going after an issue on, you know, whatever it happens to be against each other. But when they get into this name-calling stuff and dragging people down by character, and even the trend I've seen nowadays to even involve families into it, I think that's just getting a little bit too much. I mean, it's getting a little bit too far, and then people's personal lives get dragged into it. I mean, it's their personal lives, even though they could be politicians. And yes, they're on a certain stage, and I understand all that, particularly leaders. They, in a way, expose their families to a lot of unnecessary and unwarranted public attention. Mm. But at the same time, we've got to be careful about this, I think, going forward, that we protect people who want to run for politics, who have never done it before, who are very aspirational and very positive about what politics could be. And then when they get into it, you know, there's a horrible campaign poster about them. There's a social media post which depicts them in an unflattering way. And I think we've got to, you know, it's really cracked down on this sort of stuff. So,
1: it can go downhill pretty quickly. On the SMS, since you mentioned Melongate, and I didn't think I'd ever say that out loud either. Stephen Bambra is questioning how quickly the women on the Labor side of politics jumped up in defence of Anthony Albanese in relation to Melongate. What do you make of the whole Melongate thing? Because it's kind of come a few weeks after it happened. Someone's dug it up, and it's you know, they've tried. It has successfully got a bit of a run on. So what do you make of this?
3: Yeah, it's come back again, hasn't it, really? I mean, the first go at Melongate was about how he talked about his wife and, you know, the details he discussed about that, and that sort of got out there. And the interview itself, quite broadly speaking, is just appalling. When you watch it, you just go, how could a prime minister of the day do that interview like that? It's just appalling. I mean, what was his media team thinking? What was he thinking? But then it sort of died down a bit after that, and it sort of got surpassed by other issues, which is right and good as it should be. But then it's come back up again because of that article by the former Japanese ambassador to Australia, where he talked about, oh, no, in Japan, this would still be a big thing and all that type of thing. And then it's got out there again because of that. So does it hurt him? It does to a bit, like to a point it does, undoubtedly so. But and not enough, again, for the coalition to get that nudge on his favourability rating. It's still probably going to remain where it is, I think. I think the people who are there and behind Anthony Albanese will stay behind Anthony Albanese now into the future. Mm. But it's interesting how the coalition, you know, are trying to make a run of it like this, going, oh, we're going to do a leak inquiry. I've not heard of a leak inquiry being successful ever. Like an investigation into leaks ever being successful. Yeah. I've not heard of, you know, names being revealed that well or any real action being taken against names if they are revealed. I mean, we still haven't done anything about robo-debt. So, I mean, yeah, you can see where it's going, right? But at the same time, it's a distraction factor. And in some ways, the government wouldn't mind that much about it because it means that some of the other big stuff going down this week, and there are big things happening this week, don't get the focus they should.
1: Okay, you know. I'll come back to those in a moment.
3: Yeah.
1: On the SMS, Jamie says, Andrews was once described as an apparatchik. I had to look that one up, says Jamie. Another one says, don't you like the truth, Steve? And it's an unsigned SMS. And this says, name-calling is the refuge of the inept. Cartoonists are lacking skill and intellect these days. I miss Lunig, is another one. with the name calling. I want to get to a question from Luke just before we go back to federal politics, because Luke was very keen. He sent this 24 hours ago. I had to tell him yesterday that, Andrew, you're on a Thursday. It was a bit early. And this is state politics. He says, when I hear Jess Wilson speak, she says a lot of things that people want to hear, pulling at the heartstrings. What I hear, she's part of the political machine. So the question is, does she have too much dead wood, that is, old leaders behind her, to be electable? I just wonder that baggage that the Liberal Party is carrying. What do you think on state level?
3: Yeah, because they do. They have people in the past put their hand up and wanted to be leaders who were leaders for a short time. And so they're in the party room. I think some of them have resolved that they know that they're not going to be a leader ever again and to let it go. Maybe being a good minister is what they should now focus on.

0: on. At the same time, you have to work with what you have to work with. You can't just replace people when you come in, and it's not like a normal job. It's politics where you've got people already there who perhaps don't support you, who don't like you, who should have gone out of the game a long time ago, but you can't focus on them. Otherwise, then becomes another internal dispute, which will leak out eventually and distract from the main. And then people look at you and go, oh, great, more navel-gazing from our politicians, where they're looking inwardly and not outwardly at the big issues which affect us.
1: Yeah.
0: And so that's where the danger is. And I think she's done that really well, to be honest. Like, I don't think she's got much choice at the moment. And maybe if she does take government down the path, there can be taps on the shoulders to say, hey, guess what? Your time's up. Get out. It's a lot easier for a modern
1: brutal,
0: party.
1: Really, isn't it?
0: It is.
1: Yeah.
0: But it needs to be, because you've got to get rid of the poor performers. Because look at the state is in.
1: Mm.
0: $200 billion plus in debt, cancelling big projects which cost even more money, all that type of thing. I mean, there's a lot of big question marks over how Victoria gets out of the position it's in, regardless of the colour of the party in charge. They have to. I mean, it's got to a point where it gets mentioned by Reserve Bank governors. That should not be the case.
1: No, indeed. All right, let's go back to Canberra for a moment. Gambling ad legislation, NDIS, immigration. You said there are some big things. Are they the big things this week?
0: Yeah, gambling. NDIS is the other big one. It's really interesting, though. We're seeing that public talk about Anthony Albanese, and that's one strategy by Angus Taylor and the Coalition. But yet, behind the scenes, they're doing deals with Labor. And Labor's doing deals with them. So they're freezing out.
1: Shouting at each other on one side, and then the other all whispering and doing secret handshakes.
0: Yeah, so the big one will be the NDIS. Now, gambling ad reforms will go through because the Coalition will support that legislation, and there'll be some minor amendments made to have concessions towards the Liberal Party to get that legislation through. And that will happen. So that'll get passed. The Greens and the crossbench will be frozen out, so they look like they've got no power at all. And this is Labor positioning for the future, because they're more about fighting the Greens and the Teals at a urban level at the next federal election, a city level, than they are the Coalition. And they know that. So at the same time, they're going to freeze them out so that way they can't go back to their base and go, hey, we got victories against Labor, aren't we good? Vote for us again. So that's not going to happen. Same with the NDIS. The Greens have been really hard about this, about not wanting to reduce it. Some of the crossbench have been the same, like Jackie Lambie, for example, and Pauline Hanson herself. So that they'll be frozen out. So they'll get the Coalition help on NDIS reforms, because the Coalition are thinking, well, hang on, if we do take government, we don't want to be the bad people and try and get those same reforms through to reduce the NDIS. Again, whoever's in charge has to deal with the NDIS. And so, therefore, they're trying to get ahead of the curve a bit as well. But at the same time, now Angus Taylor gets two wins to his name.
1: Right.
0: I had pressure enough on Labor to get these reforms through. So Labor are playing a very dangerous game. The game is, okay, I'll get a deal done with the Coalition to get this, you know, legislation through. But at the same time, I can't give them too much. Otherwise, it gives momentum to Angus Taylor. And he does start to pick it up against Anthony Albanese, which he is by slow. I mean, that gap between him and Albo on preferred prime minister is narrowing all the time. So that's the other game at play here, which is fascinating to watch, because you can see Labor going, oh, it's bit by bit, it's line by line what they concede to the Coalition, because they know give them too much. Angus Taylor looks as though he's got control or momentum that picks it up publicly, and then that could actually hurt Labor.
1: Right.
0: So they know that, right? They're in their minds, they're thinking, yep, the Coalition, a bit of a mess at the moment, bit of a rabble, and their primary vote's being hit by One Nation really hard. But they're also thinking, but they're not done and dusted. We can't write them off. They're too scared to do that.
1: They probably prefer to work with them because they're a known quantity than...
0: Yes.
1: Because One Nation is still unknown because they haven't got a lot of candidates and they haven't got people in Parliament, so they don't know what they'd be working with.
0: Yeah, but at the same time, I think Labor, in a way, being smart about this as well, looking to the long-term future, which is, let's say, 2028 federal election in the Senate, One Nation do their thing and keep their numbers high, they'll split the Conservative vote, which means two or three senators. Yeah, see what's going to happen?
1: Yeah, yeah.
0: The Senate becomes very messy.
1: It's full of intrigue, right here. On that note, Andrew, we have to go. We'll talk again next Thursday.
0: Done. Thanks, everyone.
1: Thank you, mate. Dr. Andrew Hughes, ANU. He talks politics with us every Thursday morning on ABC Ballarat and on ABC Listen for ABC Central Victoria. And listeners, Fiona's back tomorrow. Right now, 9 o'clock. Have a great day.
2: Good morning, Natasha McFarlane with A.

0: ABC News. An extra 150 protective services officers will be hired to patrol local shopping strips and other high traffic areas in Premier Ben Carroll's first move cracking down on crime across the state. The government says it will also extend its Operation Pulse, allowing PSOs inside shopping centres themselves to monitor violence and retail theft until next year. The $151 million program brings the number of PSOs hired in the past year to 200. Ben Carroll says Victoria Police will also be granted extra powers, allowing officers to search people in certain areas.
1: Community safety is non-negotiable. It's our highest priority. This is more PSOs in more places, more often, really increasing that police presence in local communities.
0: Pauline Hanson says homophobic comments made by a WA One Nation candidate were his own views. Parminder Singh, who was on One Nation's WA Upper House ticket at the 2025 election, described gay people as having a mental illness in a new video. Mr. Singh's profile has been removed from the One Nation website. Senator Hanson says she never heard those comments from him.
2: I know he made comments. He's not a candidate. He's an individual who has his own views. Never heard those comments from him before.
0: A former jihadist turned counter-terrorism agent will appear as a witness at the Royal Commission on Anti-Semitism and Social Cohesion today. Gavin Coote reports.
3: Mubin Sheikh was an Islamist extremist in his 20s, but later turned away from the ideology and became a counter-terrorism operative in his home country of Canada. He'll give evidence at the Commission about his journey away from extremism. There'll also be a focus on Reroot Australia, an organisation that works with young people, parents and schools to help counter violent extremism. Yesterday, the inquiry was told early intervention programs have been expanded to target children as young as 10 who've shown a willingness to engage in extremist violence.
0: Civil rights advocates in the US are concerned over a plan to arm immigration agents with gloves that deliver painful electric shocks. North America correspondent Lauren Day reports.
4: According to the company that manufactures the gloves, they can help an officer gain compliance within seconds. The instruction manual warns that no more than two gloves should be applied to a subject at one time, and they should not be used for more than 15 seconds, unless the officer or the public becomes endangered. Civil rights advocates have expressed alarm at the plan to potentially roll them out next year to immigration and customs enforcement agents who are already facing increasing criticism for their use of force, including a number of deaths. Lauren Day, ABC News, Washington.
0: Residents of Pakistan-administered Kashmir have told the ABC that government security forces have killed more than 80 innocent protesters. South Asia correspondent Rachel Clayton has the details.
5: The disputed region is under an internet and phone network blackout, and the government has tightened rules for foreign media to stop journalists reporting from the Pakistan-administered side of Kashmir. The information blackout was imposed in June after protesters from the activist group the Joint Awami Action Committee tried to march to the region's capital demanding better education, healthcare and political representation. Protests then erupted on the streets of Ravlikot and left dozens dead. Multiple people have told the ABC they witnessed police shoot unarmed protesters on the street. The local government says 26 security officers were killed and that it was forced to use lethal force because demonstrators were armed.
0: A solar eclipse has delighted millions of people across the UK and Europe. For most people in the UK, more than 90% of the sun was covered by the moon. In Iceland and Spain, revellers were treated to a rare total eclipse, plunging the region into complete darkness. These people gathered in northern Spain to witness the natural wonder.
6: It was a great experience, quite unique. I don't know how to describe it. It's like sunset, sunrise in a minute.
7: It was really worth it to drive 2,700 kilometers from Poland.
8: It was really fantastic today because the sky was really clear and I'd never seen the corona before.
0: To the weather, there's a strong wind warning for coastal waters. For the state, isolated showers on and south of the ranges, tending scattered about the southwest coast and Bass Coast. For Melbourne, cloudy, a slight chance of a light shower, most likely in the late morning and early afternoon. A top today of 16 degrees. Tomorrow, a shower or two, 16. Right now, it's 11 degrees in the city. ABC News.
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0: and a very good morning to you. It is Thursday, a little past 9 a.m. I'm hoping you're well. Great to have your company. Apparently cricket is back. Very much caught me by surprise, if I'm being honest, but the Aussies are taking on Bangladesh in a pretty rare test series in the top end. It's starting this morning in Darwin, and we'll get more on that very, very soon. But did you catch the big news that broke yesterday afternoon? Melbourne Royal Show has made the very tough decision to cancel its poultry competition and exhibition due to bird flu concerns. This is what Hannah von Bibro, who's the executive GM of the show, told Prue Bentley on Drive yesterday.
1: I think due to the current H5N1 bird flu outbreak across Australia, we made the difficult decision to cancel the poultry competition, really as a precautionary measure. We had consultation with Agriculture Victoria and the chief veterinarian, and we really wanted to make sure that we were providing a clear answer to our poultry committee and community around what the show was doing this year.
2: So were they aware that this was under review?
1: So we've had extensive consultation with Agriculture Victoria, but also with our poultry community and committee around our decision to make this announcement.
2: Does this apply to all birds that might be coming to the show? Because I know you have your poultry competition, but sometimes you might also have petting zoo exhibits, those sorts of things.
1: I can confirm, Prue, that we won't be having any poultry across the showgrounds at this year's show.
0: So no poultry at all at the show. It has left, obviously, many breeders disappointed. One group is Geelong Poultry Group. The secretary is Linda Ryan. Linda, good morning to you.
3: Good morning.
0: Did this decision catch you by surprise, or had you been expecting it?
3: No, it didn't come as a surprise to us at all. We were, in fact, expecting that they would make that announcement. We're just grateful that they've made it early enough so that we're all well aware.
0: Are you disappointed, or do you feel it's the right move?
3: Oh, disappointed, very, very disappointed. However, it's the right move. It's definitely the right move. Some of us have been breeding poultry for many, many years, and to put them in the Melbourne show this year would put them at risk.
0: Put them at risk, but it's obviously what many people are working towards, hence the incredible disappointment.
3: Exactly.
0: What's been the reaction you're hearing from other members?
3: Other members, they weren't surprised. Mm. Some of them are disappointed. One of our members had been saving some birds specifically for the Melbourne Royal to put in their show this year, and obviously they don't get to come out and be exhibited. So, yeah, disappointment all around.
0: What do you think this is going to mean for other poultry shows around the state? Will they follow suit?
3: Absolutely. In the current situation, poultry shows biosecurity risk that really any officials can't negate properly, particularly with a lot of the public coming in. And there's obviously also a lot of wild birds that, particularly seagulls, that frequent these agricultural shows, as there's a lot of free food available to them, and that obviously increases the risk to our birds.
0: Linda, have we had a cancellation like this before or on this scale?
3: Not to my knowledge, yeah. But I'm only very new to the poultry fancy in relative terms, and I'm sure obviously in COVID was all cancelled.
0: Oh yeah.
3: But I don't think to avian influenza, no.
0: If you are already the secretary and new to it, even in fancier terms, you're very passionate, clearly, Linda Ryan.
3: Yes, that's right.
0: What's this?
3: Very passionate about my poultry.
0: Well, what does this mean for the people who have been breeding? I mean, how worried are you more broadly outside of this cancellation about what's going to happen with your birds?
3: This cancellation is probably just one of the minor things that we're facing, because for us as poultry fanciers and who have been breeding rare breeds in particular, we're very concerned to protect those rare breeds because they're irreplaceable. I breed a rare breed, but I've only been doing it for 6 years. I know people who have been breeding their lines for 50 years, and if they were to lose that line, they lose their life's work.
0: I know

0: so much focus has been on eggs and the poultry industry that way. How's the communication been to groups like yours in terms of information around the virus, information about the work being done? Do you feel like you're getting adequate amounts of contact from government bodies?
1: We're certainly getting the contact from AgVic with regard to the outbreak and the biosecurity measures that we can take. However, as smaller breeders, there's no, it's obviously going to be a financial cost to many of us to put in the infrastructure to protect our birds. And there's obviously no financial aid for that.
0: That is a very good point. Linda Ryan, thank you very much. Linda is the secretary of Geelong Poultry Club. Cancellation, obviously, of the Melbourne show. Not surprised. They even think it's possibly the right move in this scenario. Definitely disappointed, though. This is a big show. Other shows expected to follow suit. And of course, earlier this week, the Federal Agriculture Minister, Julie Collins, announced there will be a vaccine program against this H5 bird flu. They're going to prioritise native species in captivity, although, even as you and I spoke about, there's been a lot of focus on a push to double vax the penguin population, particularly that around St Kilda and Phillip Island. This is Environment Minister Jacqueline Symes making that announcement.
2: It's not easy to catch wild animals and vaccinate them. The H5 bird flu vaccination requires two doses over a two-week period. Having penguins return home every night, whether it's here at St Kilda or in Phillip Island, provides an opportunity for our staff to be able to conduct the vaccination program.
0: But are we doing enough? Not according to the Victorian Wildlife Association, who've called the vax program belated and half-hearted. David Mould is a spokesperson for the group. David, good morning to you.
3: Good morning, Nick. Thanks for having me.
0: What's the issue with the vax program from your organisation's perspective?
3: Well, look, whilst we're thrilled that they're finally doing some vaccinations, it's a drop in the ocean. It's way too little and, frankly, too late. They've had this warning for years, and they're just doing it now. They're just getting organised now. I don't know if you saw the reports on it, but 1,500 vaccines is all they've got for Phillip Island at the moment, and that covers actually the state. Like, that's not enough for two doses for the entire penguin population. That'll actually cover 750 penguins. That's it, out of 40,000. That maths doesn't work for me.
0: What are you calling for? What do you want to see change?
3: Well, we are late in the game to be coming to the party now with vaccines. New Zealand is well ahead of us, and they've been doing it for a while. This kind of investment is basically the loose change down the couch of the budget that they've finally thrown at a problem that they've known was coming for a long time. What we're looking for as the Wildlife Alliance is quite clear. We would like more investment in vaccines, absolutely, but we absolutely now need to see a hell of a commitment to resilience programs, to bioresilience programs, meaning we boost up habitat, we protect our species, we spend the money that it actually takes to help boost their numbers, and we stop killing them in the mass numbers that we have been, especially for fun things like duck shooting for recreation. I mean, what a nonsense that in a bird flu epidemic, we still have a program where we will allow a handful of people to shoot 500,000 birds for fun. These birds cannot afford this kind of extra pressure.
0: Do you think you will see a shift under a Ben Carroll-led Victorian government around any of these policies?
3: We really had hoped so. I've just learned this morning that the Outdoor Recreation Victoria Bill is back on the docket to be passed. That'll make a super agency for hunting, where the government's priority will be the promotion of recreational shooting. So it looks to me like we've just got more of the same with a different face.
0: What kind of a timeline does the Wildlife Association think we have to get this rolling? I know you said we're already behind the eight ball. You pointed to work being done in New Zealand. Can we get on top of it now with a concerted effort?
3: There will be mass deaths from bird flu. There's now nothing that we can do to ultimately stop that. What we can do is reduce it. Every extra measure we take reduces that toll. So there's always going to be more measures we can do. This is in many ways similar to when COVID hit, and we could have had the attitude of such as the United States and the Victorian government seems to be taking now of can't do everything, so let's do nothing. Or we could take the attitude that, yeah, look, it's going to be bad, but we can take every daily measure we can to try and make it less bad. And that's

0: the effort that we need a government to be putting in now. That's the kind of crisis leadership I'd like to be seeing, but is completely absent.
1: David Mould, thank you. David is spokesperson for the Victorian Wildlife Association, looking at the government-led vaccination program for native birds. They are saying it is belated and half-hearted. Work should have been done some time ago. Jess has called in from Geelong. Jess, David mentioned, of course, his concerns around recreational hunting in the age of bird flu. You are equally worried.
2: Yeah, I think we should be looking to ban duck and quail shooting immediately. I think it's the responsible thing to do because, you know, our duck populations are in massive decline already. And so why would we put further stress on them?
1: Do you get out? Do you do any of the protests around this when it's season time? Are you out looking for wounded birds as well?
2: Yes, I'm involved in duck rescue. I have been for the past 10 years.
1: So this is something that's been bothering you for quite some time, but here we are at a head where we're very, very concerned about what those native populations are going to look like post-bird flu.
2: Absolutely. I mean, you know, I've seen the cruelty firsthand. I can just imagine, you know, how much this is going to harm our native birds. So I feel like, you know, it's time to ban it.
1: Jess, really glad you called in, and thank you. Jess in Geelong, a text in saying, Nick, I'm assuming... Oh, sorry, it's from Bob. Sorry, Bob, I didn't see your name down the end of it. Bob texting in to say, I'm assuming there's not enough bird flu vaccine available for show birds. All show cats and dogs get vaccinated against various diseases. That is an interesting one. It does seem like our vaccine supplies, at least what we just heard from David Mould from the Victorian Wildlife Association, certainly not at the levels we might be hoping for, given the size of the vaccination program we're hoping to do. I'm on 1300 977 222. You can give me a call. Have you got birds in the backyard? Are you even a bird breeder? Are you starting to think about how you're going to look after those pets, those birds, those animals, that population? What are you thinking about at the moment as this unfolds in front of you? 1300 977 222 or on the text line 0467 842 722.
3: Every community has stories worth sharing. 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
1: I will talk to the Weather Bureau at 9:30. Still a bit of flood information coming your way as well. You might have been as surprised as I was to learn that there's cricket. There's test cricket starting today. We'll get a few more details on what's actually coming up in a sport I'm wildly underprepared to talk about and very unfamiliar with. This is Natalie Imbruglia. This is Wishing I Was There.

0: Natalie Imbruglia, back on Left of the Middle in 1997, wishing I was there. Text in from Gertrude saying, Nick, how are they vaccinating all of these birds? It's not like the birds are turning up to the door and saying, here I am, give me my shot. As we've been talking about, Gertrude, it's a little more complex than that. It's two doses. It's why Jacqueline Symes, Environment Minister, was saying it's a little easier to do with the penguins because they actually return to the same place to nest at night. So you can actually be assured of where they will be at the right times. Obviously, that double dose, a lot easier for people like the bird fanciers and the bird breeders we've been talking to. But it is one of those major concerns. David Mould from the Victorian Wildlife Association essentially saying we are getting those mass die-offs now no matter what. What are you doing at home if you have birds? What have you been thinking? 1300 977 222.
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0: 222. No, I had to do a double take at the calendar when someone was saying it's time to talk cricket, Nick, because it is footy season. I was pretty comfortable we were still there. But Australia does take on Bangladesh in a test series, a rare test series in the top end. It starts this morning in Darwin. Two teams playing two tests, one in Darwin, the second in Mackay. I don't know a lot about what's going on. Luckily, Tanya Jones, Bendigo sports commentator, is all over it. Tanya, good morning to you.
3: Oh, good morning, Nick. I'm extremely excited about this morning. It's really fantastic to have cricket at this time of year and something to look forward to with the summer coming on as well.
0: So work with me here. Have I just missed that this is a regular thing that happens, or is this a rare beast?
3: It is a rare beast,
0: oh,
3: Nick, because Darwin hasn't hosted a test match since 2004 against Sri Lanka, so nobody is quite sure how the surface will play over the next 5 days, and it's a split wicket as well, which adds another layer of intrigue, really, because the conditions can vary significantly across the square, and with the tropical conditions as well, Nick, and dry season as well, we'll see how it plays out over the next few days. But I don't know whether we'll get to days 4 and 5 of the test match because the competition, I don't want to say Bangladesh won't get there, but we'll see against the pace attack that Australia has to offer.
0: Tanya, it is dry season in the north, I should say. It's not like they're going to be playing in the sweltering wet summer, which would be very pleasant for each other. But has Bangladesh had a lot of success against Australia in the time?
3: It hasn't really. I mean, the last series that Bangladesh did have a test victory against Australia was in 2017. And that was when there was still a bit of a bowling attack that we've got at the moment. So I'm not quite sure what was happening then. But Bangladesh have had a pretty bit of success this year as well. They've beaten Pakistan. They've had success against Ireland. So they're not massive test playing.

0: was amazing, Tanya.
1: From my point of view, there, it could have been, we could have had an opportunity to look at the younger players coming through, Nick. We've just gone for the usual squad. So poor old Scotty Boland, who is a player with a 18.59 average bowling, and he's taken 82 wickets across 19 matches. He misses out, so he has to make way for Josh Hazlewood, who's not injured at the moment. We've got Nathan Lyon, Paddy Cummins, and Mitchell Stark, our usual pace attack. So the usual are up there, so they're going for the safe squad, you would say, Nick.
0: Too safe. What about Jake Weatherill? Many people pointing out we've got a Northern Territorian actually playing in almost a home game.
1: Well, as you are, Nick, you're the poster boy for ABC. Well, he's Jake Weatherill, the poster boy for cricket in Northern Territory. He's actually been on posters everywhere in Darwin.
0: Wow.
1: So he's got a little bit of pressure heading into this one. But he's in form, I think. He's got 60 average when he played for county cricket in Leicestershire recently. He had a 22 average in the Australian summer, but 60 average is pretty good heading into this. And he's changed his batting technique as well, Nick. So basically he's standing a little bit more upright. It's a really subtle change, but we found in the Australian summer he was getting caught with his pads, LBW and so forth, but he's sort of changed that movement a bit where he's taking the ball a bit earlier. So we'll see if he can change that up and score some runs.
0: We will see him today, I hope. Tanya Jones is who I'm chatting to, Bendigo sports commentator. She's the host of Sports Vox, my apologies, on Phoenix FM. Tanya, what do we know about the Bangladeshi team?
1: Well, the Bangladesh team, they're probably, unfortunately for them, they've got a big challenge because they've lost some major players. So their fast bowler, Nahid Ranha, is one of their major dangerous weapons, and he's pretty much a bowler capable of exceeding 150 kilometres an hour. He's been ruled out through injury, and also another fellow quick, Chofarol Islam, sorry about the name calling there. I'm not quite sure if I got that right. He is out as well, so that sort of weakens their pace attack. But they've got a pretty good batting group. They've got Captain Najmal Shanto, who's a pretty good player, Rahim as well, in Lisan Das. So the Australian conditions are different, though, so it's not what they're accustomed to at home. So the key will be to survive the first 20 or 30 overs and leaving the ball well outside off stump and showing plenty of patience. I think that will be the key for Bangladesh in their batting.
0: Do you tip Australia to take this?
1: Absolutely. They need to. If they don't, we're in trouble for the next 12 months. They've got 21 tests ahead of them. Mm. And if they can't win against the side we call a minnow side, then I think we're in trouble, aren't we, with our frontline attack. But I think for the biggest question mark at the moment, Nikki, is about the batting component of the Australian side. We've got the usual top four there with the openers as well, Weatherold and Travis Head. But we're kind of looking at Marnus Labuschagne's form. Steve Smith's usually pretty effortless. He does pretty well. But we're looking at Cameron Green, who's been a big question mark about whether he can get 100 on Australian soil. And this is the chance for him to do it.
0: Tanya, come back anytime. You make this sound like something I can understand. You've been phenomenal. Tanya Jones, thank you very much. Bendigo sports commentator, host of Sports Box on Phoenix FM. The test actually starts in an hour, 10:30 this morning. And if you're really keen, you can listen to live coverage of both tests on the ABC Listen app. You'll be able to follow along on the ABC Sport Live blog. I'll talk to the Weather Bureau in just a couple of seconds. We started the morning chatting not only to some bird fanciers, the Geelong Poultry Club, about the cancellation of the poultry show at Royal Melbourne Show. Also some concerns, some very big concerns from Victorian Wildlife Alliance regarding the bird flu vaccination program. I believe the words being used were half-hearted when it came to the program, not nearly enough support that they want to see. Lou on the line from Rushworth, good morning.
2: Oh, hi, Nick. How are you going?
0: What have you been thinking?
2: Nick, look, I couldn't agree more with what David said. It's really an issue about preparation for disasters, and we don't seem to be grasping how crucial that is, not just for the bird flu, but for any natural disasters. We always seem to be on the back foot, and it's, you know, it's a case of, we know these things are going to happen. Why aren't we more prepared? You know, I'm not a poultry breeder, but

0: I love chickens, and you know, I also love our native birds, and I keep harking back to the book A Silent Spring, and wonder, you know, how far we are away from that situation, and you know, just picking up again on what David said about, you know, protecting our wildlife as much as possible, not just in this situation with you know, a critical issue that we're facing, but for all of their habitat health and restoration that needs to occur, just to keep our species vibrant and populations large enough to be able to cope with these things when they happen. So anything that threatens native bird populations should be seriously considered into the future,
1: Lou,
0: including duck hunting, including habitat loss. You know, we really need to take a hard look at what the future looks like for all of us. We all, you know, everybody loves birds.
1: It's very true. And Lou, I'm really glad you're very much echoing what we heard from David a bit before. It's good to hear your voice on it. Lou in Rushworth, very concerned about the state of the response to bird flu when it comes to our native bird populations. Keep the texts and calls coming in, 1300 977 222.
2: Alan Jones was a broadcasting powerhouse. Now he's in court fighting charges of indecent assault and sexual touching. 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
1: 28 minutes until 10 o'clock on this Thursday morning. We're in the kitchen soon. The wonderful Alice Zaslavsky is going to join me, and we're going to talk about the underdog vegetables, the veggies that just don't seem to appear on Aussie plates anymore. When was the last time you tucked in to a roasted parsnip? I can't even remember. Why? Why aren't we doing that anymore? 1-300-977-222. In terms of the weather, Kate Doyle from the Bureau. Good morning. What are we seeing around the state today?
3: Look, around the state today, generally an ongoing of easing conditions as we see this next high-pressure system pushing its way in. We do still have the potential for some isolated showers south of the ranges and possibly scattered, so a few more, through the west and the Bass coasts today. So a few showers around, falling as snow down to around 1,400 metres, but we're only talking quite light falls today. And that does mean good news for our river systems. We're not expecting any significant rainfall over the next few days, but we do still have quite a large amount of water making its way through the systems. So please make sure you are continuing to keep up to date with the flood levels around you. We've got plenty of information available on the website, and please do keep following the advice of your local emergency services. We've still got a long way to go for that water to get its way through the system. A number of locations still peaking, etc., and it will take time for the water to make its way through the systems across Victoria.
1: In terms of temperatures, what are we thinking?
3: Well, today for temperatures in Warrnambool, we're expecting a top of 15. Mildura is expecting a top of 17 degrees. Ballarat expecting a top of just 12. Bendigo, we're expecting a top of 14 degrees today. Ooburadoga expecting a top of 14. Sale expecting a top of 16 degrees today. And Mount Buller expecting a top of 3. So temperatures, as far as how that compares to average, look, it's not wildly beyond average. We are talking temperatures generally within a couple of degrees of average for the time of year.
1: We are looking at temperatures, at least around where I am in Shepparton, and jumping up a couple of degrees as we get through the weekend, though, aren't we?
3: Yes, we are expecting temperatures to generally warm as we get towards the weekend. So as this high-pressure system makes its way further east, we'll start to see those winds coming from a more easterly and then a more northerly direction. So for many, we are expecting temperatures to be warmer as we get into the later part of the weekend and early next week. So Monday, Tuesday, looking like those temperatures could be a few degrees above average ahead of the next change, which is expected to make its way through next week. So certainly something that we'll be keeping an eye on there.
1: Kate Doyle, thank you very much. Kate from the Weather Bureau. Just on that, moderate flood warnings current for the Ovens and King Rivers, Broken River and Seven Creeks. For the Avoca River, minor flooding is occurring at Charltontown, moderate flooding downstream of that area. Levels are rising, could peak later this evening. That's Thursday evening. Along the King River, moderate flooding is at Wangaratta, estimated to be occurring at Docker Road Bridge. On the Broken River, moderate flooding is occurring at Orvale. Water levels are falling. And on Seven Creeks, moderate flooding at Kyala West. Levels are falling there as well. I had a little walk around the Goulburn just at the bottom of the street here that I work on.

0: Yesterday, it's definitely up a little bit around there. It was over some of my walking paths here and there as well.
1: Do you know a young person with a story to tell?
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0: We have been talking about bird flu responses this morning. Not only has the Melbourne show cancelled poultry exhibitions, we spoke to the Geelong Poultry Club about that. They're disappointed, but in some ways a little relieved. They've been expecting it for a while. They now know what's happening. And do seem to feel like that is the right decision. In terms of the vaccination program, I had a chat earlier to the Victorian Wildlife Association. They think it is belated and half-hearted. Jeremy's on the line. Jeremy, good morning to you.
7: Yeah, morning, Nick.
0: What are you thinking?
7: Oh, look, I've got a slightly different perspective to other people. Look, you know, there's been no extinctions around the world from the H5N1 virus. You know, it's obviously had impact on, you know, populations, particularly birds, but also some mammal species. But there's been, like, we've got to get things into perspective. And, look, I'm a farmer in southern New South Wales, and, look, I see, you know, birds like ducks that can breed up to, like, you know, in the right conditions, you know, their populations just explode. And quite often what happens is then you get botulism into the, you know, because they're flocking birds, they get botulism into the colonies. It just wipes them out. But then a few years later, they're all back again. So I don't know. I mean, I'm not saying that it's not a, you know, an unfortunate situation where we're going to have, you know, in different situations, losses of birds and possibly mammals. But we've got to get into perspective. Nothing's become extinct from this virus. These sort of viruses have been on the planet for, you know, millennia and probably millions of years. It's just all part of the cycle of life. And I know as human beings, we don't like to see that, but that's just the reality. I think just everyone needs to calm down a little bit.
0: So are you saying, Jeremy, that maybe we should be focusing on agriculture then and not so worried about native populations?
7: Oh, look, I think what they're doing down at Phillip Island, I think that's a good idea because that's obviously, you know, a population of penguins that's, you know, probably at high risk. I don't think that's a bad thing. I don't think you should necessarily not do anything. But what I'm saying is, like, I just hear the catastrophizing. People just, you know, calm down, guys. Like, it's going to be not great, but it's not going to be the end of the world. Like I said, there's been no extinctions anywhere on the planet from this virus. Sure, it's impacted, but, you know, calm down.
0: Jeremy,
7: do what you can to protect vulnerable colonies or species where you can, but, you know, you can't vaccinate every bird in Australia. It's just not possible. And they'll bounce back. They will. There's always a percentage of the population that'll be less susceptible to it. They'll be immune. They'll build up immunity, a bit like we do. When we get every year, we get common colds go through, and then, you know, your body reacts and you deal with it. Influenza is another example. Every year, some people die from influenza. And then plus we had COVID. And, you know, and one of the main reasons with COVID that we sort of had all the restrictions and everything else was to try and protect our health system as much as anything else because it couldn't cope. But, you know, at the end of the day, you know, we talk about COVID. Now it's sort of something that happened in the past. It wasn't much fun at the time, but, you know, here we are, you know, still plenty of humans on the planet.
0: Oh, I mean, I'll just point out there were a lot of deaths around it as well, Jeremy. But I think it's interesting you're saying that there is resilience baked in to our environmental systems. How do people feel about that? I'm on 1300 977 222. 1300 977 222. Neil's saying, Nick, 15,000 doses. We need two shots. So that's only 7,500 available. How do we triage that? Neil, it's not 15,000 doses. So far, the Victorian government has 1,500 doses. That's 1,500 doses for the little penguins. They do require two doses, so that is 750 shots. Obviously, Victoria's chief biodiversity officer is saying that they're trying to vaccinate 5,000 little penguins in the coming weeks. More of those doses very definitely needed. 1300 977 222.
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0: In just a couple of minutes, we are into the kitchen for the cook-up. We're going to talk about how do we describe this? The underdog vegetables. Whatever happened to some of those veggies?

He's like the Swede, like the parsnip, maybe even like the choco. That used to be very, very common on an Aussie plate. I haven't seen one in a very long time. If you are regularly eating them, get in touch with me right now. Otherwise, I'll be talking to the incredible Alice Zaslavsky straight after the Hollies.

0: the Hollies. He ain't heavy. He's my brother. Oh, look at that time. It is 15 minutes until 10 o'clock. Let's get into the kitchen.
1: Come on to my house, in my house. I'm going to give you eggs and dates and grapes and cakes.
2: The Cook Up.
1: My house,
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1: Come on to my house, my house.
0: I have been thinking a lot about vegetables recently. And not your real common ones. Not when you're walking around your grocery, greengrocer, or wherever you actually get your veggies from, the farmer's market, hopefully, if you've got a good one in your area. But the veggies that you

0: seeing on the shelves, the ones that are maybe a little bit of an underdog these days. I cannot think the last time anyone served me up a swede. I haven't seen a turnip for a while. No one's popped a roasted parsnip on my plate. I don't even think I've seen a choco. Why have we suddenly decided to abandon what used to be a bit of an Aussie veggie staple? Well, if you're talking vegetables, there is only one person to chat to about it. She is famous for the work she does with the vegetable contingent in the kitchen. Alice Zaslavsky, good morning to you.
1: Nick Healy, good morning.
0: When was the last time you had a swede?
1: I'm a fan over here.
0: When was the last time you had a swede?
1: Oh, last week.
0: Swedes, seriously?
1: One of my favourite. Yes, yes. I put swedes. So I put swedes in my favourite vegetable soup because I find swedes are somewhere between a potato and a turnip. So they've got the sweetness of a spud. They've got the texture of a turnip. So they hold beautifully in a soup. But I do have to go to a specialty independent grocer to buy a swede. You're not going to find a swede at, you know, one of the majors.
0: No, not even. I don't even think I've seen a parsnip at one of the majors recently. And again, that was very common.
1: Yes. Well, I will tell you exactly why. And I bet if you're listening to this, you're thinking you know why too. The answer is because Australians vote with their dollar and they're very risk averse when it comes to buying vegetables. Because for a long time, vegetables were served up overboiled, underseasoned, and it meant that there's a whole generation of people, particularly households that have children, that are only investing in those vegetables that they know that kids will love. And you can probably guess what they are. They're carrots, they're potatoes. If they're lucky, maybe they're having some celery sticks with some peanut butter, maybe ants on a log.
0: Ooh.
1: Still goes all right. But, you know, it's a much smaller pool of vegetables that people are pulling from. But the problem with that is that then you don't really give people a chance to try all of those underappreciated vegetables because, you know, how are you going to learn to appreciate them if they're not even on the shelves?
0: This is a very good point. I will say, first time I ever had a parsnip, I did feel like I was eating a very depressed carrot. It wasn't a particularly nice experience.
1: Hey!
0: They can be very good. There is a vegetable, one that is, like, never disappeared off our shelves, but it comes in waves. It seems to be having a real moment at the moment. RJ, you were hearing our own Warwick Long talking about it to on Overnight very recently. What's the veggie we're talking about?
2: Yeah, hi, Nick and Alice. He was on this morning. He is sometimes early.
0: He is.
2: I know how he does it.
0: He just gets up. That man just works and works, RJ, trust me.
2: I know, yeah. but, you know, and he's into the agriculture, et cetera. Well, he was saying how much cabbage is making a renaissance in the veggie world. Especially, Alice, I've never heard of this, sugarloaf cabbage.
0: Sugarloaf cabbage? I've never heard of either. Alice, I know you've never said goodbye to the cabbage. RJ, thank you so very much. But I've got to admit, it's something I'm weirdly craving. I've been buying more and more of it, and I don't know what's kind of flipped in my head. I've seen a few recipes that are going a bit viral for the so-called dirty cabbage, but even just, I've just been enjoying a little braised cabbage, a little bit of curry and stock in there just to simmer it down. Mm. It's become a real weeknight staple for me.
1: Well, I'm glad that RJ mentioned the word renaissance because that's what it does feel like for cabbage, is that it's experiencing this new wave of people appreciating this underappreciated veg. After all, that's what we're talking about. And the reason why is it's capturing the zeitgeist. It's this combination of a cost of living pressure, a sense of sustainability. You know, cabbage is really easy to grow. It grows all around the world. You can experiment with different cuisines with cabbage. And it's also got this humility to it that we in this polarized world look to cabbage, put it on a pedestal, and everybody can agree.
0: It used to be very much associated with a certain sort of Eastern European food, overboiled, soggy, limp cabbage. No one was enjoying it. It was, I think, as you say, the humble roots had gone even to a suggestion that it was a poverty food. I love seeing people embracing it and enjoying it.
1: Me too. And the thing about cabbage is it's a bit like a multi-headed hydra in that once you start shredding a cabbage, you realise, what? This is just growing more and more. And so using it for something like a slaw, if you're serving

0: crowd is fantastic bang for buck as well. So the Sugarloaf cabbage that RJ mentioned there, that Warwick was chatting about this morning, that has been voted 2026's Vegetable of the Year, is a pointed cabbage. So have you, you all know this film very well. Think of the Coneheads film of the 1990s.
1: No, that is, don't make me do that.
0: I'm doing it. The Sugarloaf cabbage is like a vegetable from the Coneheads planet, and it's like a cabbage that has accidentally been pulled on Photoshop to have a big, long kind of tip. And this kind of pointed cabbage, which is another name for it, has a sweeter flavour. It's got a finer leaf in terms of, it's not as fibrous, so you don't really need, you know, to make it toothsome, you don't particularly need to cook it for very long, which is why people are using it for char grilling. And, you know, if they're using it in a slaw, it's really, I personally wouldn't use a sugar loaf in a slaw. I'd like a white cabbage for my slaw. But if you do use it in your slaw, it's just, you'll find that it breaks down really, really quickly. So the pointed cabbage, I also just think that the idea of a vegetable with sugar in its name, in the same way as sweet potato, does just kind of harbour those kind of thoughts for us. It's a harbinger of, oh, okay, I know what this is going to taste like. It's going to be sweet.
1: Our cook-up expert today is the obscenely talented, wondrous Alice Zaslavsky. You have touched a nerve for people. The texts coming in are remarkable. Didn't know this one. Emma from Bendigo saying, I love parsnip, but they are crazy expensive at the moment. So I'm really reluctant to buy them. It's really disappointing. You'll love this one because there's a bit of an irony on this text. It just reads, vegetables disgusting. But it is from a man who calls himself Spud. So I just want to be really clear on that one. Thank you, Spud. It is nice to hear from you, mate. And Jeff coming in and saying, the English grew turnips and swedes for cattle feed and ate them out of necessity. We have better options now.
0: Well, this is it. And I do think that that's part of it, is that that association with vegetables as you say, poverty food, cucina povera, so things like pumpkins as pig feed, we really do need to move people towards appreciating this class of ingredients that is nutritious. It grows really easily. So parsnips, yes, they might be expensive, but now's the time of year where they'll be growing quite well. So you could plant them and happily kind of see what happens. And it's kind of, it's up to us generationally to change some of those beliefs around vegetables. And it behooves us to do so, because if we do, number one, it's cost effective. Number two, it is nutrient-dense food. The colours that you can eat, we're learning more and more about how every colour of the rainbow available to us on our plate provides us with bioavailable nutrients that will kind of, like, each one is different. So the more colours that you eat, it's kind of like painting something with the rainbow rather than in monochrome. And Nick Healy,
1: yes,
0: if I can leave you with one thing to say,
1: yes,
0: it's
1: you can.
0: That cabbage doesn't need to be cooked the way your nana did it. So rather than boiling the shiitake out of it, all you're going to do is you're going to boil a kettle's worth of water.
1: Uh-huh.
0: You're going to pop your sliced cabbage or shredded cabbage, whatever you've done, into the colander in the sink, and you're just going to run that boiling hot water over it. And that's called a kettle blanch. You let it steam out in the sink, and then you can pop it in your stir fries. You can pop that through a salad. You can kettle blanch cut, so like, let's say, quartered cabbage if it's bigger, or halved if it's a sugar loaf, and then put it onto the barbecue, and you get this lovely tender and charred effect. So I haven't even talked about burning the shiitake out of brassicas. You know, that's really important. So burning them really brings out the natural sweetness in the flavour. So it's not your nana's cabbage. And you deserve the chance to love this food, because it'll make you feel great.
1: Alice, it is incredible to chat to you. I know how busy you are. Go, go, go, go, go. And thank you, Alice Zaslavsky. Get her books if you haven't. She's always on TV and she loves, loves, loves vegetables. Your texts are coming in thick and fast. Kim in Yarrawonga. Kim, you love these vegetables. You cook with these vegetables.
2: Oh, hi, Nick. Yeah, all the time. But I did grow up on them. My parents are European. So stuffed cabbage rolls was quite common in our household, and they're absolutely delicious. Sauerkraut, absolutely beautiful with Kransky sausages or

0: something like that. But whenever I cook now, and I cook a pumpkin soup, I always put in sweet potato and carrot and a little bit of potato. No roast is complete in our house without roasted parsnip. Absolutely delicious. If I make a lamb and vegetable soup, I have turnip, swede, parsnip in there as well with the ordinary celery, carrot, onion, and a bit of potato. So, yeah, I cook all the vegetables. The only ones I don't like are choco. I find them a bit slimy for my taste.
1: They are a little bit, and I'm with you on that. But, Kim, you're doing incredible work with all those veggies. I'm not going to lie, that sounds absolutely delicious. I think this one's about me. A text in saying, is that man kidding? Parsnips are delicious. I mentioned when I was a kid, I wasn't a big fan of them. The follow-up text to that was probably had a mother who overcooked vegetables. Guilty as charged. I didn't enjoy a lot of those boiled broad beans, boiled or roasted to within a fibrous inch of its life, parsnips. It's much later that I've started cooking for myself and genuinely enjoying them. And thank you to Pam saying parsnips, swedes, turnips, they're all available at least two of our local supermarkets. I bake parsnips whenever we have a roast, and at winter I make up a hearty pea, ham and veggie soup using all of the above. You're incredible people. You're making great food. We're coming up to 10 o'clock.

0: Roy Orbison, working for the man, 1-300-977-222. Straight after 10 o'clock, there's a report out from the Telecommunications Ombudsman, a very damning picture of the kind of mobile and internet service you and I get regionally. What can be done about it? More on that after the news.
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2: Good morning, Natasha McFarlane with ABC News. The shopping centre industry says having PSOs at major complexes will help people feel safe as it welcomes the government's plan to hire 150 officers. The $151 million program will see teams deployed to anti-social hotspots and the expansion of Operation Pulse, where officers routinely patrol shopping centres. There have been more than 1,700 arrests and 3,500 charges laid since the program started in December. Chief Executive of the Shopping Centre Council, Angus Nardi, has told 774 ABC Melbourne the program's already had an impact.
3: We've seen huge reductions in